0: devastation of the war had not yet reached Austria's borders, Alois knew the British Royal Air Force had attacked German cities. The Soviet Union was now at war with the Third Reich as well. Like Great Britain on the other side of the conflict, Austria was under nighttime blackout orders to protect against enemy aircraft that might be circling overhead. Most of the men in the Vienna branch had been drafted for the German army when the war began. Since Alois had lost an eye to disease some years earlier, he was exempt from military service. And despite the rising challenges, he was fortunate to have two counselors, several young Aaronic priesthood holders, and his wife, Hermina, to assist him. As Relief Society president, Hermina carried much of the emotional burden of women in the branch, who were often overwhelmed, lonely, and afraid, especially if they received news that their loved ones had been taken prisoner or killed in battle. Hermina would encourage them to trust in God and carry on, and she tried to do the same. Even as the branch grew smaller after the start of the war, divisions among its members continued despite Alois's efforts to steer meetings away from politics. Once, at the beginning of a church meeting, a visitor from Germany offered a prayer for Adolf Hitler. "Brother," Alois said after the man finished, "in this place we do not pray for Hitler." With Nazi Party members and sympathizers in the branch, Alois often had to be more careful about what he said. Informers and spies could be anywhere, ready to denounce him and his family to the government. While he and Hermina believed in honoring the law of the land, sometimes doing so was painful. Two members of the branch, Olga Weiss and her adult son Egon, were Jewish converts who served in the branch each week with their musical talents. But when the Nazis invaded Austria, the Weisses knew they had to leave the country or risk falling prey to the regime's violent anti-Semitism. Even though the family no longer practiced Judaism, the Nazis considered them racially Jewish because of their ancestry. Some months after the German annexation of Austria, the Weisses wrote urgent letters to the First Presidency and former missionaries they knew, hoping to find someone who could help them and a few of their relatives emigrate to the United States. "Conditions here are terrible for us Jewish people," Egon wrote in his letter. "We must get away from here." Like many people throughout the world, President Grant had received conflicting reports about Hitler's hostility toward Jews and the extent of the danger they faced in Germany. The prophet had denounced such anti-Semitism publicly and privately, yet church leaders were unable to help the Weisses or any other European individuals hoping to emigrate. U.S. law, they observed, no longer allowed religious organizations to sponsor immigrants, and for many years the church had declined all requests for such assistance. As the war in Europe escalated, the First Presidency frequently expressed dismay that the U.S. government did not permit them to help migrating refugees. When President Grant and his counselors received letters such as Egon's, they could do little more than respond with sympathy, sometimes recommending organizations that they hoped could help. In September 1941, Egon and Olga were still in Vienna. The Nazis were at that time requiring all Austrian Jews to identify themselves by wearing a yellow Star of David on their clothing. When Nazi officials discovered that Jews were coming to meetings at the Vienna branch, they ordered Alois to forbid them from attending. If he refused, the saints would be evicted from their meeting place. Alois decided he had to comply with the demand. Conflicted and full of regret, he met with the Weisses and told them they could no longer attend meetings, but he and other branch members continued to visit the family faithfully, until one day, Olga and Egon were nowhere to be found.
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3: Sister Oaks and I are thrilled to be here in Pocatello and to be in this Pocatello, Idaho Institute for a broadcast this evening that goes to many places in the world. For the benefit of the audiences out there, I want to say what a large group of young adults we have in the Pocatello area, numbering approximately 10,000. And about 7,000 of these are in the student body of Idaho State University, whose president, Arthur Velas, is with us here this evening with his wife. The total enrollment of Idaho State is about 14,000, so our Latter-day Saints student representation is about 50%. This is a remarkable community of Latter-day Saints in southeastern Idaho, and we feel especially blessed to be here on this occasion to originate this CES broadcast. When I spoke to this audience at a CES fireside in May 2005, I spoke about dating and hanging out. That stimulated so many reactions that I believe I should revisit that subject before proceeding to the main subject of my talk tonight. For the benefit of those who have not heard about this, and to refresh the recollection of those who have, I give this brief summary of my earlier message. First, I joined other observers in expressing concern at the tendency of many young people in their 20s to postpone the responsibilities of marriage and family life. Second, I shared the opinion of knowledgeable observers that dating has nearly disappeared from college campuses and among young adults generally. It has been replaced by something called hanging out. I defined hanging out and dating for the benefit of those who do not understand one or the other. One of the letters sent to me after my talk, by the way, I think it came from a woman here in Idaho, provided a new and better definition. Hanging out, she said, is being idle in groups. Third, I discussed why dating has become difficult and unpopular. I then gave this advice, which I quote from that fireside talk. Men, if you have returned from your mission and you are still following the boy-girl patterns you were counseled to follow before you were 16, it's time for you to grow up. Gather your courage and look for someone to pair off with. Start with a variety of dates with a variety of young women. And when that phase yields a good prospect, proceed to courtship. It's marriage time. That is what the Lord intends for His young adult sons and daughters. Men have the initiative, and you men should get on with it. If you don't know what a date is, perhaps this definition will help. I heard it from my 18-year-old granddaughter. A date must pass the test of the three P's: planned ahead, paid for, and paired off. Young women resist too much hanging out and encourage dates that are simple, inexpensive, and frequent. Don't make it easy for young men to hang out in a setting where you women provide the food. Don't subsidize freeloaders. An occasional group activity is okay, But when you see men who make hanging out their primary interaction with the opposite sex, I think you should lock the pantry and bolt the front door. If you do this, you should also hang out a sign, "Will open for individual dates," or something like that. And young women, if we are to persuade young men to ask for dates more frequently, we must establish a mutual expectation that to go on a date is not to imply a continuing commitment. My single young friends, we counsel you to channel your associations with the opposite sex into dating patterns that have the potential to mature into marriage, not hanging out patterns that only have the prospect to mature into team sports like touch football. Marriage is not a group activity, at least not until the children come along in goodly numbers. Now, that's the end of my quote from a talk of 2.5 years ago. What happened next? I received some letters of thanks, mostly from women. "You got it right," many said. Some affirmed what one referred to as, quote, "the lamentable dating situation in the single scene in general," end of quote. A few men complained that women turned them down when they asked for dates, or that it was women who weren't willing to move toward family commitments. One letter said that, quote, "many young single adults in the church are frustrated with the hanging out culture, but feel powerless to reform the entire system on their own." This woman thanked me for placing on each of us what she called the personal responsibility to act, and added that she had identified ways that she could discourage hanging out and encourage instead a culture of dating. As an example of that, another letter, one of my favorites, had a picture of the sign on the door to her apartment. It said, "Will open for individual dates." Another woman reported that her sister had married a man she met in hanging out. They had not done much dating, so neither of them had learned to pair off in a social setting. Now their marriage is in trouble because each of them continues to hang out, he with the guys and she with the girls. Time forbids reviewing many more of these letters, but I offer one more because it probably represents experiences that are typical. This letter arrived about a year after my talk. It was signed by a couple who thanked me for their happy marriage. They reported that they had both been students in graduate school and friends in a singles ward. He asked her if she wanted to date just for fun and to get better acquainted. After considering this for a few days, she informed him that she was not interested. A few months went by, and then my fireside address provided some needed impetus. They wrote, quote, "During the fireside, you noted that part of making dating easier is to avoid implying that a date is something very serious. If we are to persuade young men to ask for dates more frequently, we must establish a mutual expectation that to go on a date is not to imply a continuing commitment." That's the end of the quote from my talk. Immediately following the fireside, their letter continues, she approached him and asked if she could talk to him. She told him she had reconsidered the idea of dating and that if he was still interested, she could give it a try. Quote, "We still had much to learn about each other," they wrote, "and many changes to undergo." We were married the following May in the Washington, D.C. temple. "Your direct and clear counsel helped us realize that dating was an opportunity to get to know one another better and not an immediate commitment to a long-term relationship or marriage." End of quote. Right. As I said in my talk, quote, simple and more frequent dates allow both men and women to shop around in a way that allows extensive evaluation of the prospects. The old-fashioned date was a wonderful way to get acquainted with a member of the opposite sex. It encouraged conversation. It allowed you to see how you treat others and how you are treated in a one-on-one situation. It gave opportunities to learn how to initiate and sustain a mature relationship. None of that happens in hanging out. Now, I want to introduce my date for this occasion, my wife, Kristen.
4: Good evening. I'm so happy that Elder Oak still considers me his date. Girls, hope springs eternal. And men, that goes for you too. We love you and are so honored to be with the noble and great rising generation of the church. You are the future, and you are magnificent. There's so much joy and beauty ahead for you. We also know that being single poses unique challenges. Decisions about education, marriage, and dedication to your family and your religion. I wish to address four things tonight. They're on my heart. One, your ability to strengthen your home and family. Two, your ability to build and uplift one another. Three, your time in the singles ward or single in a home ward. And four, deciding who to date. One, the Lord is depending on you to assist in the exaltation of your eternal family. Sister Mary Cook addressed this subject in the October 207 conference. She said, all families need strengthening from the ideal to the most troubled. That strengthening can come from you. I want to testify that what she said was true. Your energy, your enthusiasm, your example have such an effect on your family, even if it comes in the form of letters or telephone calls. The young singles in my family are a delight, and their devotion and dedication, sense of humor, and faith provide a glue that literally holds our family together. To quote Sister Cook, the example of your righteous life will strengthen your family. You matter, and you make a difference. Two, be good to one another. We desperately need kind words of encouragement. Those words can come from your lips. Start now to use them, and they will be an eternal blessing. Brethren, I speak to you. Never be afraid to build those around you. What you say will be remembered a very long time. Elder Oaks wrote in his high school yearbook lines of praise to a young woman who, as an adult, became the president of a general auxiliary in the church. Over 50 years after he had written them, she used those words in her biography. All of us needs to be uplifted. Sisters, you are surrounded by so many handsome, good, and righteous young men. I was reminded of this as I went through the bank drive-through last week and saw two noble priesthood holders in the camera. But sisters, your words of encouragement, your vision to see the potential and goodness in others, especially the men around you, will bring great dividends. We grow and flourish when we are praised and valued. Kind, true words are a gift you give yourself and others, and they will go into your marriage. Three, many of you are in singles wards. There is no separate church for singles. There may be wards or branches or classes for singles, but we are all part of the same church. There can be much joy in attending a singles ward, activities and parties and service projects and spiritual guidance. There are opportunities to bond with others of similar interests and age and to meet new friends. However, in this environment of possible future mates and with only a short window of time, some singles focus almost all their energy in a frenetic search for a husband or wife. Instead of joining this unique time to meet with others in a similar single situation, they become preoccupied by a nagging fear that marriage is escaping them. I felt like that. They become more frustrated and concerned with their single condition. You're in the prime of your lives. No wrinkles, I said that. Free discretionary time and a world burgeoning with options and opportunity. You want to make decisions that count. But sometimes making these decisions seems very difficult. Why is it so difficult? Jeffrey R. Holland addressed that problem while talking to missionaries about their struggles in the mission field. He spoke about the price we must pay to return to Heavenly Father. His advice applies to anyone struggling to know and serve God. Many of the missionaries he addressed were frustrated, seeing little success and wondering if their missions were of worth. They asked, "Why is this so hard? Why doesn't it go better? Why can't our success be more rapid? Why aren't there more people joining the church? It is the truth. We must trust in miracles. Why don't people just flock to the church? Why isn't it easier?" Elder Holland replied, "I have thought about this a great deal. I offer this as my personal feeling. It is not church doctrine. I am convinced that missionary work is not easy because salvation is not a cheap experience. And I would add a university experience or this age life experience is not easy because it is not a cheap experience. It never was easy. We are the Church of Jesus Christ. This is the truth, and He is our eternal head. Why would we believe it would be easy for us when it was never, ever easy for Him? How could we possibly bear any moving, lasting testimony of the atonement if we have never known or felt anything of it? As members and missionaries, we are proud to say we are disciples of Christ, and we are. But mark my word, that means we must be prepared to walk something of the path He walked, to feel something of the pain He felt, to at least occasionally shed some of the tears He shed. Salvation is not a cheap experience, and we should remember that. Never let any trials stand between you and your allegiance to your Heavenly Father. This is Sister Oaks now. Never let any insult or challenge separate you from partaking of the sacrament and lead you to spiritual weakness and possibly towards spiritual death. Hold fast and remember what you know to be true. 4, deciding who to date. Elder Oaks and I both know very well what it is like to be a single member of this church. He was a widower for 2 years, and I was single for 50 plus years. It seemed like a world record. We know what loneliness is and what it feels like to weep at night until your pillow is wet. So many times recently we have been asked the same question. It goes something like this. There is no one for me to date. What should I do? What do you suggest? One single sister shared with a close friend that she was tired of waiting to be married. She was tired of being alone, tired of supporting herself, tired of making all the decisions herself, tired of waiting for her dreams. The wait was getting her nowhere. She wanted all the right things. She wanted to be a wife, to be a mother, to have a family. But in her desperation, she went about it in all the wrong ways. She decided to pursue a man who did not share her values. And this could be any man, sisters. She discovered that it was too late, that her compromise had brought her only profound sorrow, self-hate, and despair. She discovered too late that her wait upon the Lord had been well worth it for personal peace and happiness. Again, the question, there seems no one for me to date. What should I do? And I ask you tonight to answer that question yourself. What do you wish for yourself and your future mate and family? We live in the greatest of dispensations, and we should know for ourselves why it is so wonderful and what we hope to accomplish. I'm going to ask you tonight to write yourself a letter that only you will read, a letter to your future self and to the family and children that you wish to have, a letter that answers questions and shares the desires of your heart. When you know who you are and what you want and you are looking for, you will find it. Do you want your future family to know they have a Heavenly Father who loves them, who is intimately involved in their lives and who will watch over them? A Heavenly Father who will answer their prayers. A Heavenly Father who cares about every breath they take and even about the number of hairs on their heads. A Heavenly Father who watches over them as they leave in the morning and return at night and make decisions about right and wrong. Do you want a mate who makes eternal covenants to our Heavenly Father? Covenants to stay loyal and true and at your side when life is difficult. I was once given a blessing that said, "If you cannot endure the struggles of being single, you will not be able to endure the pressures of married life." I testify that this is true. The Lord will strengthen you and lift you. Do you want your future husband and wife and children to know their Savior and Redeemer, Jesus Christ, who suffered pains and afflictions and temptations of every kind? And this, that the word might be fulfilled, which saith, "He will take upon Him the pains and sickness, depression and sadness of His people." Do you want this, or do you want to stand alone? Do you wish your family to be united in their testimony of Joseph Smith in the Book of Mormon and to feel the great power that this testimony can bring your family? Do you firmly know that you belong to Christ's true church on earth, that you have full access to the blessings of eternal life and happiness, And do you love and support Gordon B. Hinckley as the appointed prophet of God on earth? Tonight, or when it's convenient, you write a letter to yourself. You write to your future loved ones and let them know what you want to enter your marriage, the standards you wish for yourself, the way you will dress and date, and the love and goodness you want for them. Do this and all your questions will answer themselves. The power is within you. You know the answers, and you want to be happy eternally.

my prepared remarks, I just want to say how blessed I feel to be married to a world record holder. Now to my main subject. This is a challenging time for young people. Every day we are assaulted with big worries. Global warming, wars and rumors of wars, drought, a possible pandemic of some infectious disease, and a possible recession. Seacoast cities are worrying about the rising level of the ocean, which will bring ocean tides to their doorsteps or over the threshold. But as serious as all this is, I worry more about the rising tide of evil in the world around us. I see all of these challenges as a fulfillment of Father Lehi's prophetic teaching, there must needs be opposition in all things. In the midst of all of these challenges, we should trust in the great promises of the Lord. He has taught us that he does not ask anything of us except he prepares the way for us to accomplish it. He has shown us that while he may not immediately answer our prayers for relief from hardships, he will strengthen us to bear the burdens placed upon us. And he has also taught us, if ye are prepared, ye shall not fear. We are surrounded with evil in literature, music, entertainment, movies, videos, on the internet, in our schools, and in the marketplace. We cannot change the evil influences that inevitably press upon us and our families, but we can increase our power to deal with them. We must try to carve out our own islands of serenity and strengthen our barriers against the forces that besiege us in our protected spaces. In short, we should push back against the world. The idea of pushing back against the world does not suggest that we support a revolution or make ourselves distant from our neighbors or obnoxious to those with whom we must deal. It only suggests that within the limits of our own resources and of time and influence, we should take a position, make it known, and attempt to persuade others of its merit, at least for us. As an example of what I mean by pushing back, I share a personal experience I have not previously shared publicly. It happened over 50 years ago. I was a sergeant in the Utah National Guard and had attained the age of 21 and completed all of the educational requirements necessary to qualify as a commissioned officer, a lieutenant of artillery. All the requirements except one, I still needed to pass the physical examination. I reported to a military medical facility. It was staffed by reserve personnel, just like I was, which perhaps explains what I encountered. A corporal gave me a colorblindness test. He showed me about a dozen pages covered with different colored dots and asked what number I saw on the dots on each page. After I finished the test, he closed the book with some finality and said, "Sergeant, you can never be an officer because you are colorblind." I was astonished. If I was colorblind, this was my first knowledge of that fact. Disappointed and a little insulted, I determined that if I, as a sergeant, was not going to pass the physical to be an officer, I would not be turned down by a corporal whom I outranked. I demanded to see the captain, a medical officer I could see at his desk across the room. I pushed back against the system, and I did so with such insistence that the corporal reluctantly took me to the captain. "What seems to be the problem?" this doctor asked. I explained, and he took the book of colored dots from the corporal's hands and, to my relief, administered the test to me himself. After I had told him all the numbers I could see in the colored dots, he spoke directly to both of us. "Sergeant, you pass.

0: Corporal, you are colorblind. That is how I qualified to be a lieutenant in the Utah National Guard, which opened other doors for me and led to some important experiences in my life. There are times when you need to push back. We surely live in perilous times, and there is much cause for concern. Nevertheless, in these days, as in the many stressful times of the past, young people should go forward with optimism and prepare for a long and productive life. Marry, have children, get an education, have faith. In his recent book, Peace, Happiness, and Joy, Elder Richard G. Scott has a chapter titled, To Live Well Amid Increasing Evil. I quote from that chapter. You have a choice. You can wring your hands and be consumed with concern for the future, or you can choose the counsel the Lord has given, to live with peace and happiness in a world awash with evil. If you choose to concentrate on the dark side, that is what you will see. Now look at the bright side. Despite pockets of evil, the world overall is majestically beautiful, filled with many good and sincere people. God has provided a way to live in this world and not be contaminated by the degrading pressure spread throughout it. End of quote. All of these things are possible if we have faith, which is trust in the Lord. Trust in His plan. Trust in His promised blessings. And trust in His leaders who will not lead you astray. One of the most effective ways we can go forward with faith and push back against the world is to observe the Sabbath day in an appropriate, positive way. This day of worship and rest from worldly labors is the divinely appointed anchor in the storms of life. Properly observed, it will help us and our families develop the spiritual strength we need to stand firm against temptation and to stay unspotted from the world. Proper use of the Sabbath will brighten our light of faith and hope in an ever-darkening storm of wickedness. I'm conscious that most sermons on the Sabbath concentrate on what we should not do on the Sabbath day. That is not my message. I will devote my talk to what we should do on the Sabbath. We are commanded to observe the Sabbath day to keep it holy. The Sabbath is set apart as a sacred time for spiritual and physical rejuvenation, partaking of the sacrament, preparing for and performing ordinances, learning and teaching the gospel doctrine and principles, fostering family unity, giving service, and enjoying righteous sociality. In our concern for the Sabbath, we are very different from most people of the world. We live at a time when most people attach no sacred significance to the Sabbath. It has become a day to pursue wealth, pleasure, and personal convenience. It is the biggest shopping day of the week. It is a day for beaches, boats, and other recreation. It is a day for sports, ball games, rodeos, and whatever. We all know the origin of the Sabbath. In 6 days, the Lord created the earth and all that is in it, but on the seventh, He rested. He blessed the Sabbath day and hallowed it. He commanded, 6 days shalt thou labor and do all thy work. But on the seventh day, we should not do any work, nor should our family members or employees. We should remember that day to keep it holy. The Sabbath was a sign of God's covenant with Israel. Speaking through the prophet Ezekiel, the Lord said that He had given Israel His statutes, commandments, and also, I gave them My Sabbaths to be a sign between Me and them, that they might know that I am the Lord that sanctify them. Hallow My Sabbaths, the Lord said, and they shall be a sign between Me and you. There was a purpose to this sign and commandment, And there were blessings attached to keeping them. Through the prophet Moses, the Lord declared that if Israel would keep his Sabbaths and his commandments, he would make their land fruitful and safe. I will give peace in the land, he promised. Again, in modern times, the Lord has commanded that on the Sabbath we rest from our labors and pay our devotions unto the Most High, and that on this day we do none other thing. When we keep our Creator's commandments, we qualify for His promised blessings. He who created us knows what patterns of behavior will allow us to achieve our maximum physical and spiritual performance, and He has given us commandments designed to guide us into that behavior. Some years ago, I got a new car. It was a marvel of engineering, serviceable and complex. And of course, it required regular infusions of fuel and some periodic maintenance to keep it operating at its peak efficiency. To instruct the users on these essentials, the manufacturer provided an operating manual. Our Creator has done the same for our spiritual and physical bodies. The word of wisdom is such a direction. So is the Sabbath day. Our Creator has told us that our physical vitality and spiritual growth will be best if we work 6 days and rest on the seventh. The Mormon Pioneer wagon trains followed this commandment. From many sources, we know that they traveled for 6 days and rested on the seventh. For the Mormon pioneers, Sunday was not only a time of rest, but a time of spiritual rejuvenation. That practice served them well. Tradition has it that the 6 day per week travelers across the plains got to their destinations as soon as the 7 day per week travelers, and with a lot less wear, tear, breakdowns, and losses of life and livestock along the way. Similarly, our physical body cannot thrive without the nutrients our Creator intended that we have. For example, if we forego calcium, the results are not immediately visible. But in time, the miraculous machinery of our body breaks down without that essential nutrient. The same is true of the spiritual vitality we need to sustain us in our journey toward eternal life. If we do not arrange our lives to get the spiritual nourishment we need, our spirit will be stunted, and we will be stalled in our journey toward our eternal destination. How we clothe our bodies is also important to our worship and our claiming the blessings of honoring the Sabbath day. In recent years, we have sensed a significant deterioration in the dignity and appropriateness of the way our members, especially youth, are dressed when they come to worship in our dedicated buildings. We should take care to dress appropriately when we come to worship and partake of the sacrament. In order to pay thy devotions unto the Most High, we should attend our own ward on the Sabbath. Attend the ward that has your membership record, the ward where you pay your tithing and go for your temple recommend. Attending any other ward should be an infrequent exception. Young adults, especially young men, don't drift from ward to ward without a church calling. Many do this, perhaps seeking to justify it in terms of their search for an eternal companion. Of course, there are appropriate social gatherings for young church members, and we do all that we can to encourage them. But your paramount motivation in Sunday meetings should not be to attend a social gathering. The Sabbath is a time to partake of the sacrament, to give service, and to maintain a relationship with your bishop, the Lord's common judge, whom you will need to see for a temple recommend. Don't be in the position of a young man who recently asked for an urgent appointment with his bishop because he wanted to be married in the temple the following week. The bishop said, "Who are you? I have your membership record, and I know your parents, but I haven't seen you since you came off your mission. I have no record of your paying tithing. I know that you have not been serving the Lord in a calling. I cannot give you a recommend. Come back to your ward. Serve here and pay your tithing here, and let your bishop feel your spirit here. Then, in a few months, we can talk about a recommend." When the temple wedding did not occur on the schedule, it was hard for everyone, especially the bishop. But the bishop was right. While I'm on this subject, I want to make a request of each young adult in this audience. The most overworked persons in the church are our bishops. Please, please don't do anything that adds special tasks to their heavy burdens. See them for a recommend, of course, but don't postpone getting a recommend or an ecclesiastical endorsement until you move into a new ward and then go to your bishop at the last minute. If you do this, he has to track down your prior bishop to verify your worthiness, and that may take days and a lot of his time. Don't make your procrastination or your failure to plan ahead an extra burden for a busy bishop. I said at the outset that I was not going to talk about what we should not do on the Sabbath day. I wish to focus on the positive things we should do to qualify for the blessings promised to those who keep the Sabbath day holy. Our efforts begin with seeing the Sabbath day as fundamentally different. Many years ago, Elder Spencer W. Kimball said, quote, "There seems to be so much noise in this world, we have little opportunity to hear the voice of the Lord except by the still small voice. It would be well if for at least one day a week we could push back the noise of the world and make the Sabbath a safe haven for the Spirit in our lives." End of quote. Years later, after Elder Kimball had become President Kimball, the First Presidency instituted the 3-hour consolidated meeting schedule we still follow. That schedule, they said, placed upon individual members and families the responsibility for proper observance of the Sabbath day. The presidency observed that there would be more time available for personal study of the scriptures and family-centered gospel study. Other appropriate Sabbath activities, such as strengthening family ties, visiting the sick and homebound, giving service to others, writing personal and family histories, genealogical work, and missionary work should be carefully planned and carried out. That's the end of the quote. This year, the Melchizedek Priesthood Quorums and Relief Societies of the Church have been studying the teachings of President Spencer W. Kimball. In the chapter titled, "The Sabbath, a Delight," we read these words, quote, "The Sabbath is a holy day in which to do worthy and holy things. Abstinence from work and recreation is important, but insufficient. The Sabbath calls for constructive thoughts and acts. And if one merely lounges about doing nothing on the Sabbath, he is breaking it." End of quote. The commandment calls for constructive action on the Sabbath. It also has a command for the other 6 days. 6 days shalt thou labor and do all thy work. Idlers, take note. Partaking of the sacrament is probably the most important part of observing the Sabbath day. The sacrament is an ordinance of the church, one in which we are commanded to participate each Sabbath day. When we make and keep the covenants in this ordinance, we are promised that we may always have His Spirit to be with us. Why is it important to always have His Spirit to be with us? The mission of the Holy Ghost is to testify of the Father and the Son and to lead us into truth. This testifying is absolutely vital to our personal testimonies. We cannot have a testimony of the Father, who is the author of the plan of salvation, and of the Son, who is our Savior, unless we have a witness from the Holy Ghost. All members have the gift of the Holy Ghost, but partaking of the sacrament worthily and appropriately each Sabbath day is still essential to maintaining a strong testimony. Only by this renewing of our baptismal covenants can we always have His Spirit to be with us. The Holy Ghost also has the mission of bringing things to our remembrance and of leading us into truth. That personal revelation is essential for us to be warned away from dangers and guided to live our daily lives in harmony with the Lord and in furtherance of what He would have us become. For all of these reasons, weekly attendance at sacrament meeting and worthily and appropriately partaking of the sacrament are fundamental to our daily religious lives. Here I feel to share a personal experience that has influenced my thinking about the Sabbath. While I was a student in law school more than 50 years ago, I was in a small study group with a fellow student who was an Orthodox Jew. On a Friday afternoon, he said he had to leave to catch the train so he would arrive at his home on the north side of Chicago before the Sabbath began at sunset. I walked to the train with him, continuing our study discussions along the way. As we drew near the station, our conversation turned to the Sabbath. I told him I admired his faithful observance of the Sabbath, sharing the fact that I also never studied on the Sabbath. He responded, "Oh, I study on the Sabbath, but my study is not as effective as it is on the other days because I cannot use my pencil to underline." He explained that the pencil was a tool and he could not use a tool on the Sabbath. I've often reflected on the contrast between our Sabbath observances. He had a set of rules on what he could and could not do. I was trying to follow a set of principles. I believed that I should labor hard for 6 days at my work, which was studying law, and that I should therefore refrain from student-like labor on the Sabbath. Lest you think I am critical of my friend and his approach to the Sabbath, I must add that as I have learned more about the Orthodox Jews' observances of the Sabbath day, I have concluded that their practices are in many respects superior to my own and to those of many other Latter-day Saints. For them, the Sabbath is a time to devote exclusively to remembering the Lord, to worshiping Him, and to rejoicing in His blessings to His people. The Sabbath is very sacred. The family gathers. They may attend synagogue, but otherwise the Sabbath day is given over completely to family time together, to visit, to dine together, to study Scripture. Parents invoke blessings on their children. In addition, any activities that might divide the family or otherwise detract from the peace of the day are not undertaken on the Sabbath. We certainly have fewer rules than the Orthodox Jews, but I wonder whether we match their excellence in faithfully carrying out the positive purposes of the Sabbath day. As I have reflected on my own Sabbath practices, I believe I have been far more effective in observing the Sabbath in what I did not do than in what I did do. Along with many others, I have not been so effective in applying the teachings of the Scriptures to do things that would make the Sabbath what the prophet Isaiah called a delight, the holy of the Lord. We read this in the 58th chapter of Isaiah. If thou turn away thy foot from the Sabbath, from doing thy pleasure on my holy day, and call the Sabbath a delight, the holy of the Lord, honorable, and shalt honor him, not doing thine own ways, nor finding thine own pleasure, nor speaking thine own words, then shalt thou delight thyself in the Lord. And I will cause thee to ride upon the high places of the earth and feed thee with the heritage of Jacob thy father. For the mouth of the Lord hath spoken it. What can individuals and families do to make the Sabbath day a delight? What can we do to increase our faith in Jesus Christ and strengthen our families through Sabbath day observance? 14 years ago, the First Presidency published a statement urging all Latter-day Saints to set this day, this holy day, apart from the activities of the world and consecrate themselves by entering into a spirit of worship, thanksgiving, service, and family-centered activities appropriate to the Sabbath. We should spend the Sabbath day in spiritual renewal. We should, as President Kimball taught, measure each Sabbath activity by the yardstick of worshipfulness. On another occasion, he explained, in Hebrew, the term Sabbath means rest. It contemplates quiet tranquility, peace of mind and spirit. It is a day to get rid of selfish interests and absorbing activities, a day on which to surrender every worldly interest and to praise the Lord. He also endorsed one Sabbath activity of particular interest to this group. It is, he said, a day for proper courting. I emphasize the word proper. The Sabbath is also intended as a time for family togetherness, to strengthen the family ties that are at the heart of the gospel. President Kimball said, take time on the Sabbath to be together as families, to converse with one another, to study the Scriptures, to visit friends, relatives, and the sick and lonely. This is also an excellent time to work on your journals and genealogy. End of quote. President Joseph F. Smith taught an important principle about family and the Sabbath. In addition to attending church meetings, he said, and I quote, I would love to have the privilege of sitting down in my home with my family and conversing with them and visiting with them and becoming better acquainted with them. I would like to have the privilege of occupying as much time as I could conveniently on the Sabbath day for this purpose, to get acquainted with my children, keep in touch with them, and to keep in touch with the Scriptures, and to think of something besides fun and jokes and laughter and merriment, and such things as these. End of quote. I appeal to you young adults, married and single, to make the Sabbath a day for family togetherness. Do not scatter abroad on pleasure errands that separate the family. Worship, study, converse, and rejoice together. Make the Sabbath a delight, the holy of the Lord. Then, as Isaiah promised, shalt thou delight thyself in the Lord, and I will cause thee to ride upon the high places of the earth and feed thee with the heritage of Jacob thy father, for the mouth of the Lord hath spoken it." My dear brothers and sisters, this is the Church of Jesus Christ. We are children of heavenly parents. We are put here on earth for a purpose, and that purpose leads us toward those eternal family relationships of which we have spoken. In time or throughout eternity, every one of our Heavenly Father's choicest blessings will be yours if you keep His commandments. And one of His commandments is to honor the Sabbath day. And when we do that, we operate better, physically and spiritually, and we proceed more swiftly on that pathway that leads to eternal life, which God, our eternal Father, has told us is the greatest of all the gifts of God. I testify of the truth of these things and invoke His blessings upon you, my noble young friends, in the name of Jesus Christ. Amen.
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3: I extol those who with loving care and compassionate concern feed the hungry, clothe the naked, and house the homeless. He who notes the sparrows fall will not be unmindful of such service.
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5: We are very privileged to have Elder Glenn L. Rudd to speak to us. For those who don't know Elder Rudd, he was born in May 18, 1918, was a general authority of The Church of Jesus Christ of Latter-day Saints from 1987 to 1992. Elder Rudd was born and raised in Salt Lake City, Utah. As a young man, he served as a missionary in 1938 for the LDS Church in New Zealand, where his mission president was Matthew Cowley, a member of the 12, who later became a member of the 12. After he returned from his mission, he married Marva Sperry. The marriage was performed by LDS Church Apostle Harold B. Lee, who had been Elder Rudd's stake president when he was a child. Elder Rudd ran his own business. He was made a bishop in the LDS Church by the time he was 25. After running his own businesses for about 12 years, he was informed by Elder Lee to be a full-time employee of the welfare program of the LDS Church, eventually becoming the manager of Welfare Square and over other operations. In 1957, he began to travel all over as a member of the General Welfare Committee to stake conferences. From 1966 to 1969, Elder Rudd was the president of the church's Florida mission, which was headquartered in Orlando. In this capacity, he was also the church leader of few members that lived in islands of the Caribbean. Elder Rudd later served for 4 months as a mission president in the New Zealand Wellington mission, and also a few months as well in the Texas mission as well as mission president. In 1987, Elder Rudd became a member of the church's first Quorum of the 70. In 1989, Elder Rudd was transferred to the newly formed Second Quorum of the 70, and he was later released from this position and as a general authority in 1992, after which he was requested to write by memory, his own memory, the history of the welfare program, which can be found in the book Pure Religion. That is quite the resume, Elder Rudd. That is amazing. Thank you very much for being here to share with us the history of welfare. Thank you. Was that quite accurate, your resume? That's
6: reasonably good. I've actually was a released general authority. They released me when my time was up, and I then spent the last 15, 16 years in the welfare department, just writing additional material in addition to the book.
5: Incredible. So welfare has been your basically your whole life in the church, is that correct?
6: Oh, yeah. I think I should tell you, I was born back in the old Pioneer State down on the west side during the Depression. In the years 1930, I was 12 years old, and the Depression was bad. I saw many people who were hungry, people who were having difficulties. My father had a poultry business, and he would hire individuals day after day, hire one or two men a day. These transient men, homeless, would line up begging for a job. And I watched him as he tried his best to give them work. He couldn't hire everybody, but he had a lot of people. Unfortunately, during the entire Depression, he prospered in his business. Everybody needed fish and poultry and you know, chickens and turkeys and so forth. And as a result, he did have a good business, and it was located right where we lived at our home. So I learned to work with him as a young boy, and learned the business, which I went into after I returned from my mission. The interesting thing is that the first storehouse that was built in the modern-day welfare program was built by the Pioneer Stake down on Pierpoint Avenue in the year 1932. Brother Lee was president of a large stake where 70% of his wage earners were out of work. And there were hundreds and hundreds of idle people with no way of earning a living. As a result of unemployment, the idle people began to have a lot of difficulties and problems. President Lee and his counselors were greatly concerned. And so they decided to figure out some way to aid and assist these people. And, of course, they went to the Lord time and again. They finally decided that they would send two or three of their men out on the farming, in the farming areas in northern Utah, up in Davis County mainly, and out in west in the Salt Lake Valley and down into Utah County, where they were to talk to farmers who were having trouble to harvest their crops. In those days, the farmers couldn't hire anyone. They didn't have, but the price of all the things they raised was very, very low. They didn't have money to buy sacks. They didn't have money to buy anything. They couldn't hire anyone. But when these two or three men that were assigned by President Lee, when one of them would arrive at the farm, he'd say, "Could we help you harvest your crop?" And the farmer said, "I can't pay you." And they, "We don't want to be paid. We just there's a dozen of us here. We've got nothing to do all day. We're willing to work here and help you. And you're not obligated to pay us anything." And so there they showed up on the truck with shovels and equipment, and they'd work all day. When it came time to return home, the farmer just naturally wanted to give them something, and he would load up from the surplus. They had harvested probably six or eight times more than he would ever have done with just his family. They were always generous. And as a result, these trucks came back into the city, back into Pioneer Stake, loaded with good produce. Now there were three or four trucks at a time, northeast, south, and west. And all of a sudden, the food came in. And so the bishops were called, and they came and got food and began to give it to people who were in need. But it soon became apparent that they better get organized. So the first thing that happened, the second real big thing that happened, was they invented the bishop's storehouse. Amazing. Up to then, they had invented a way to put these busy, these idle people to work. And so he got a lot of them working, which solved a big problem. And as a result of their work, we began to get a lot of food.
5: Now, what year was this?
6: So that this is 1932 when they opened the first storehouse.
5: Okay.
6: This is before the church had a welfare program.
5: Okay.
6: This is when it was just at the stake. I need to tell you that over in Liberty Stake, where President Hinckley's father was stake president, the largest stake in the church, about half of his people were out of work. And they got busy cutting down trees and getting firewood for people. And then the Salt Lake Stake did the same thing. And Liberty Stake got busy and tried to find something for people to do. And as a result, everybody was doing their best they could. But in Pioneer Stake, the storehouse was really moving along. And as a result of the great work of these idle people, they got more food in than they could distribute. And so they had to invent. First, they invented a way to put people to work. Then they invented a storehouse. And third, they invented the canneries, because there was food that would spoil if it didn't get canned. So that's how we began to get into the welfare program. Then after they invented the cannery, they discovered that there was a lot of property just around here by their homes. So they figured a way of putting the idle men busy growing crops right by their neighbor, in their own neighborhood. And so we got into what is called production projects, where we were producing food for the storehouse. The first food came from the farmers who let the brethren help them, and then we got into it on our own. So we've had a number of production projects over the years. Then after a year or so passed, they discovered that there was another need that hadn't been thought of, and that was clothing. And so Brother Harold B. Lee sent a man to California to study how we might do something, and when they got through, they set up what is known as Deseret Industries. So we now had a fairly good system of what we were doing. Then that carried on, and in 1936, Brother Lee was called in by the First Presidency, and they told him they were going to follow what he was doing, wanted him to take the program he had in his stake and make it a worldwide program. And they assigned him to be the first managing director of what they called the Church Security Program. They changed the name later to Church Welfare Program. So Brother Lee was released as stake president and began to put together a church-wide program for 2 years. In 1936, President Heber J. Grant and his counselors, President Clark and President McKay, announced the formation, the beginning of what we call the Church Welfare Program.
5: What was the initial response to that when they announced that?
6: Well, it was needed. There was a need. It was still the Depression. 1936, the Depression had not been solved. In fact, the truth of the matter is, those of us who lived through it happen to know that nothing solved that Depression till the war came. But things began to get better, and the individual stakes that built these little storehouses and then they organized them together into a region storehouse, and then in 1936, it became the Church Welfare Program, and they built a cannery and a storehouse and a grain elevator on what is known as Welfare Square. Welfare Square has been rebuilt. It's still there. It's the third Welfare Square. But they built the first one in 1938-39. And then when the war ended, during that period of time, they had taught the people to live within their income and get out of debt and to produce commodities. And as a result, we had the storehouse. We had several storehouses by then. They were all bulging full of food and clothing. And then when the war ended, President George Albert Smith got permission from President, went back to see President Harry Truman, and President Truman said, if you want to send something, there's no way. They don't have any money over in Germany or Holland or wherever you want to go. And so he said, they can't pay you. President Smith said, we don't want to be paid. We want to give it to these people. They're hungry. They're in need. And he said, so President Truman said, go back to Salt Lake and get it all organized. When you have it ready, let me know, and I'll help you ship it. They said, it's already ready. We want to go right now. So we began immediately shipping commodities to mainly to Germany to take care of those people who were actually having a most difficult time. That's the beginning of our humanitarian work. And it was sent over there in large amounts. Many, many carloads of commodities were sent, food and clothing and other items, and it was distributed by the branch presidents through the welfare program over there. Now, President Ezra Taft Benson was sent over to be there when it arrived, and they stored it in a big storehouse in Berlin, and then began to distribute it out to places so it could get into the homes of people. And so that was the very beginning of reaching out, not really the very beginning, but reaching out at that time. I might say that when the San Francisco earthquake took place back in 1906, that the church sent several carloads of food down to them. During World War I, the church gave a tremendous amount of wheat to the federal government. The government insisted on paying for it, which they did, but it was offered free of charge. When the war was over, when the First World War was over, they had some money, so they then had enough money to build the grain elevator and so forth. We've been in the business of producing grain and of all kinds ever since. Now, you asked me the question, what was the reaction to people? Well, the Latter-day Saints were happy, and most all of the others were too. However, there were some who said, you'll bankrupt the church. You can't possibly take care of all the people. Church isn't strong enough. And there were those who caused a lot of discussion, but it was just a minority group. Brother Lee handled it all pretty well himself. However, during the first, from 1936 to 38, Brother Lee and Elder Melvin J. Ballard, who was a member of the 12, was the chairman of the welfare program. Brother Lee was the managing director. Those two brethren went all over the church, every place we had members of the church, where they went out to teach the principles of the welfare program. It was their job to get it established out among the people. Now, I should tell you that in 1936, this all began when President Grant, President Clark, and President McKay, they had been watching what the stake presidents were doing. And when they realized they were really doing something worthwhile, they made it into a general church welfare program. And that's when Brother Lee became the managing director and Brother Ballard became the chairman. Now, those three men in the first presidency actually proposed the welfare program. They started it. And then when they got it, in order to get it going, Elder Henry D. Moyle, President Lee, and Marion G. Romney were the three men under the direction of the First Presidency, but primarily President Clark. These three men were the great teachers. They continued to teach for the next several years, went all over holding state conferences, holding welfare meetings, and those three men really moved the welfare program then away for the next 6, 8, 10 years. Or more. And they stayed in the harness as the three men over the welfare program for a number of years. Then President McKay, then Brother Romney was put in, but Brother Lee was made an apostle after he'd been managing director only 5 years. from 1936, but in 1941, he was put in the Quorum of the Twelve.
5: Wow.
6: And then a few years passed, and Brother Moyle was put in the Quorum of the Twelve. And a few years passed, and Marion G. Romney went in the Quorum of the Twelve. And those men were the ones that really spearheaded the development. They worked out all the bugs and all of the little problems that were needed in order to put together a great system under which certain things could happen. After they did a good job, then along came another three men, President Spencer W. Kimball, President Ezra Taft Benson, and President Howard W. Hunter. All three of them had welfare experience while they were stake presidents and had the same kind of experience that Brother Lee had. Those men carried on, kept things going, and they carried on and so that then there come a fourth group of top leaders, with President Gordon Hinckley and President Monson, President Faust, and they've carried on the last 12 or 15 years, keeping the program moving upward and stronger all the time. Now, with President Hinckley has left, now President Monson is in charge of the welfare program with his present-day counselors. I should tell you that President Monson has had more practical experience in welfare work than any other man we've ever had in the leadership of the church.
5: Now, you and he, when he was a bishop, when President Monson was a bishop, and you were a bishop, your wards overlapped. Is that correct?
6: Yeah, that's true. I was made a bishop. I'm older than President Monson, and I was made a bishop. Had been a bishop about 5 years when he was made a bishop, and then I stayed on another 5 years along with him, and so at the end of, as we began working together, he immediately, being a young man only 22 years old, came to me a number of times. How do you do this? How do you do that? And it didn't take long to show him what I was doing, and he had been taught by the same men that taught me, only he came along a few years later. President Monson was bishop of the 6th, 7th Ward, and I was bishop of the 4th Ward in the original Salt Lake Stakes. There was a street between us. My chapel and his chapel were only two blocks apart. His house and my house were only about four or five blocks away. He and I became very good friends, and we worked together for the rest of the time we were bishops. We and I were released at the same time. Him after 5 years, and I had been bishop for 10 years. We were both given stake assignments. He went into the stake presidency, and I went on the high council, and we continued to teach welfare, but we did other things too, of course. So President Monson and I have been close over the years, having had a lot to do with each other. We're still very close friends, having been close to each other for more than 50, 60 years.
5: It's amazing. For those of you who are just joining us, we're speaking with Elder Glenn L. Rudd here on Faith in Action on the Mormon Channel, and we're speaking about the beginnings and history of the welfare program. Now, I have to ask, you had mentioned that the beginning of the need for the welfare program came because of idleness, and that kind of started the unemployment in the 30s. Now, you would have had to have only been 15, 16 years old. So what were you doing in your ward as a teacher, priest in the Aaronic priesthood to help out with this effort?
6: Well, actually very little. I was just growing up. But, you know, I was an inquisitive kid. I wanted to know what was going on. I happened to know where this first storehouse was that Brother Lee had built, he and his stake. And one day my father called me and said, "Son, do you know where the bishop's storehouse is?" And I said, "Yes." He said, "Well, you go with the truck driver," and he put 1,000 pounds of chickens in the back of the truck, and we delivered the chickens over to the first storehouse. So I had the great privilege at age 15, I guess, of going into the very first storehouse in this dispensation. And then I also had the privilege, I worked on the first welfare farm. A year later, we had a farm where we were growing some sugar beets and other things. And as a young boy, I worked there. So it's now been a good 75 years since I went to the first storehouse, and I've been involved in that. Little did I realize when I went in that storehouse that 10 years later I would be, less than 10 years later, I'd be helping a bishop write orders, and 10 years later I would be a bishop. And then I served for 10 years, and during 8 years at that time, I was the chairman of the Bishops' Council in the Salt Lake Valley, representing all of the bishops, and we were in charge, the bishops were in charge of the storehouses. And I signed the checks along with the chairman of the stake president. There was a group of stake presidents, they had a chairman, and all the bishops had a chairman. We signed the checks and ran the storehouse. And it was after I did that for 7 or 8 years that President Lee said to me, "Now, you've already been running the storehouse. Now, you can go to work full-time for us." So that's when he didn't ask me, but he told me I was to become the manager of Welfare Square. He had been knowing me all my life, and he didn't worry about making an official call. He just told me.
5: That is absolutely incredible. And so later on, after you were a bishop, during the 10 years, is that correct, that you were a bishop? So you saw the storehouse made, or was it already made at that time?
6: Oh, no. The
5: storehouse and the cannery.
6: The original storehouse was made when I was a boy. And then I'm about 17 when they begin to build the big welfare center known as Welfare Square. The grain elevator was actually built while I was on my mission in New Zealand. But I saw them build the cannery and the milk plant. A little tiny milk plant and a storehouse. When I came home from my mission, I was called almost immediately into the bishopric of the ward, and I helped a bishop who was struggling with welfare problems, and so I got right into helping him in welfare work, and then that's never quit. It's just been going. But the thing I need to tell you is, I guess I was born in the welfare program. Now, my father's business was on West Temple and 7th South, and the railroad tracks were not very far away. And same way where President Monson lived, these transients, these men, homeless men, would get off the railroad, and if they walked up 5th South, they knocked on his home door, and his mother would make him a sandwich and give him something to drink. She took care of hundreds of transient people. And then if they came up 7th South, 2 blocks south, they ended up at my mother's home, and they ended up at the poultry, and my mother was day after day making sandwiches and so forth for these poor souls who were destitute. Now, can I give you one little story that I've never forgotten? I presume I was 16, and I saw men come every morning, line up at the front of my father's business, and he would hire one or two, and then that's all he could do. Then the next morning, another group. 3 mornings in a row, I watched a fellow come, a man, and I could tell he was poor, he stayed in line until my dad said no more. And I felt awful. He'd been there 3 days. And so I went into my dad's office and I said, "Dad, there's a poor guy out there that you got to hire him." And he said, "Son, I can't hire everybody. I've got more people than I need. But businesses, we're busy." He said, "Why do I need to hire him?" And I said, "Well, I've been watching him and he's hungry." And he said, "Well, go get him and get him in here and get him. We'll put him on the payroll." And so that man went to work, and at noontime they shut down the plant, the processing plant. All the men went out on the back dock and got out their paper sacks to eat their lunch. And this man had a little box, and I went over and sat by him, and he didn't want to eat. And I said, "Don't you have anything to eat?" And he said, "Yeah, I've got something." And I said, "Well, go ahead and eat." So he opened this little box, and all that was in there was some potato peelings. And, you know, having been raised in a home where my father was a successful businessman, I had never seen in my own home real poverty. But all around us there was poverty. All my boyfriends and the kids I grew up with were having a hard time. Their families were part of the unemployed group. I went into my mother and I said, there's a poor guy out there that's going to eat potato peelings. And so she fixed him a good breakfast, lunch and a drink, and I took it out to him, and then he got a decent meal. I said to him, why are you eating potato peelings? He said, well, today we had one potato left for my wife and children. And she peeled it and said, you eat the peelings, and then tonight I'll make some potato soup, and the rest of it, we'll eat the rest of it, and that's all we've got. The only, fortunately, he got hired that day and got given some money so that he was able to have a decent feed when he got home. But I've never forgotten that particular man, but many, many others. And it was no problem for me to...

0: football thing, but I grew up with in where they're in the middle of a lot of poverty. And I'm grateful for those days. It was wonderful.
1: Well, thank you very much, Elder Rudd. You had mentioned that you have that there are many stories much like that one, and it was a very touching story. If you don't mind, share with us some stories about how this welfare program has affected lives and affected countries and people.
0: Well, it has had a great effect. It is having a tremendous effect right now. We're doing more than the men ever dreamed we'd do. The welfare program is bigger, finer, better organized, more capable of reaching out to not only all the members of our church, but to thousands and thousands of people who are not in the church, but who are in need. And the brethren haven't worried about that. Joseph the prophet, said we were to take care of everybody, whether they were in the church or out of the church. So we've been doing that. Our bishops have never been given instructions to not take care of those that didn't belong to us. We've helped them if we've needed to, and we've helped get them started so they could get on their own. Now, before we go any further, let me tell you, there's always been storehouses. If you think a little bit about Melchizedek and Abraham, there was a storehouse in the day of Melchizedek, and we've had storehouses in Kirtland, Ohio, storehouse in Nauvoo. When we came out into the valleys here in Salt Lake City, one of the first things they had to build was a tithing office, which was essentially a storehouse. They were paying tithing with food, paying tithing with all kinds of food. And so our original tithing offices were bishop storehouses. And we've always taken care of people in the days of Brigham Young and all the way through and right up until this bad depression. And then we had to do something a little bit more organized than they had ever done before. Now, I should tell you that the reason we're in the welfare program is because the Lord told us to. In section 42, the Lord said, if thou lovest me, thou wilt serve me and keep all my commandments, and thou shalt remember the poor and take care of them. And then again in section 104, he says that it's his purpose to take care of his people, but it had to be done in his own way, and he intended that we take care of the people. And so the Savior himself started the welfare program. Brother Lee became annoyed a few times. People said, who started it, thinking he did? Well, technically, he started the system we now have, but he didn't start the welfare program. The Lord did. But in those early days, there were some who were a little bit worried about what it was going to do. And I've got a note that says, this is Brother Lee speaking, when the welfare program was first announced, we had many doubters in the church, those who thought we were predicting a dismal failure. There were some who thought we would bankrupt the church. And so we had those who, unfortunately, began to fight a little bit against the welfare program. But the brethren overcame them, and it just died out. But there's always been some. I had a general authority within the last 4 or 5 years, say, the way you brethren are going at it, you're going to bankrupt the whole church. And I said, no, let me tell you a simple story. One day, President Heber J. Grant called Brother Lee into his office. And this is within a year or so after they started the welfare program. President Grant said to Brother Lee, I can't understand what's happening, but we're receiving more and more money, tithing, than we've ever received before. And there isn't that much business going on. There's something that's happening that's hard to understand. He said, since we began to take care of the poor and the needy, I think the Lord has opened the windows of heaven and pouring out upon us prosperity, and we're receiving more than ever. Now, because I've been around, like I say, about 75 years, and I'm now the oldest one around that was in the welfare program from the beginning,

0: say this. In my honest opinion, it was the welfare program that made the church secure financially. When we began to take care of the poor and the needy, the money began to roll in. We have never been in trouble since that day. And it was President Grant who told President Lee that very thing. And Brother Lee and I, Brother Lee, I traveled with him many, many times, would tell me of the conversations he had with President Grant and how his testimony was that we were now taking care of the people and the Lord was going to prosper the church. Now, I've been a mission president three times and a temple president, and I've done a lot of other things in the church, and they're all wonderful, but I want to say they haven't blessed the church financially like the welfare program has, in my opinion. Now, Brother Lee was once asking about the welfare program, and he said this: there wasn't any beginning to the welfare program. There isn't any ending to the welfare program. It's always in the middle. No endings, no beginnings, and no middle, in just the middle. And that's the way it is. We're just moving along. Now, in the early, in the announcement of the welfare program, the First Presidency wrote a strong, well-worded statement that tells the primary purpose of the welfare program. Why do we need a purpose? Why is it? There were eight distinct things that the brethren wanted to get accomplished. And they wrote a statement that said, our primary purpose was set up as, insofar as it might be possible, a system. Now, the word system sticks out to me, but a system under which the curse of idleness would be done away with. Number one, idleness. Number two, the evils of a dole might be abolished. The dole system is when people stand out, get something for nothing. Right. Thousands of our people were just standing in line with their hand out to take anything they could get. The brethren said, our system will do away with that. So they do away with idleness and do away with the dole. And then independence, industry, thrift, and self-respect were to be once more established among our people. During the Depression, from 1930 to 38, 36, many of our people had lost their self-respect. They'd been out of work for so long, and they weren't 50. They didn't have any way to save anything, and they became dependent on someone else. So the primary purpose was to bring those things back into people's lives. Then it said the aim of the church is to help the people help themselves. And we've never taught that the welfare program is just to help people. Welfare program is to let them help themselves, or us to teach people how to help themselves. We've had to help them to do that. We've had to teach them. But the aim of the church was to help people help themselves. And then the last big thing was at work, was to be re-enthroned as the ruling principle in the lives of the church membership. Now, when the brethren wrote that, their work, there wasn't much work, and they were used to being out of work, but they wanted to set up a system to put people to work. So I've already told you the system. They put them out on farms, we put them in the storehouses, we put them on canneries, we put them on welfare projects, we put them in desert industries, we put them on humanitarian projects and things, so that we've actually lived up to that great statement of the purpose of the church. Now, there was another great statement made at the same time by President Clark. He said the real long-term objective of the welfare program is the building of character in the lives of our members, givers and receivers, rescuing all that is finest down inside of them. That's true. That's what we're trying to do. When you put a man to work, and when you take away the dole, and when you take away his idleness, you help build his character. Now, President Clark's great statement was that the long term was to build character. You can't build character till you've taken care of those other things in the purpose. But when you get people, teach people how to work and how to do those things, they just naturally become more Christ-like. Now, may I? I just want to stop and say this. The growing of beans and carrots and all the things we do, everything we do is spiritual. A lot of times people think of the welfare program as a temporal thing. It is. It's a temporal program which is used to build spirituality in the well, in our people. Whenever a bishop gives an order to a family in need, if that only feeds them, it only half does the job. If it helps them to appreciate it, if they receive their what's given to them, and we give them a chance to earn it, if they earn it, then they feel happy. So we don't give people anything unless we also give them a chance to earn it. They may not be able to earn it for a while, but we work with them, hoping to teach them how to go back to work so they can earn their own way. And so it's just a highly spiritual program. President Romney, and I've repeated this time, I traveled with Brother Romney a dozen or more trips, and he said the most spiritual program we have in the church is the welfare program. And I said to him, Brother Romney, how's that possible? I mean, is it more spiritual than the temple work we do? And the mission? And he said, well, no, just let me say it without arguing. Just let me say it's the most spiritual thing. And I've learned that as a bishop for 10 years and having spent all these years out, I want to testify that there's nothing we've ever done that has changed the lives of so many people. It's the only program that can go down into the gutter, so to speak, and rescue a poor soul who has lost his self-control, lost everything, and destitute. It's the only program that answers his problem. But we do that.
1: That is incredible. Thank you.
0: Now, you want me to tell you a bunch of stories.
1: Yes, I'd love.
0: I may not do that, but let me tell you this. One day here about 6-7 years ago, I wrote a little book called Red Shoes. Red Shoes, there's 80 stories of how people came to the bishop, and the bishop put his arm around them, sent them to the storehouse. They came into the storehouse brokenhearted, discouraged, down and out. We gave them something to do. We let them do some work. They took home groceries and clothing and other things they needed, plus fast offerings from the bishop, and their life began to change. There are hundreds of stories. I just happened to one day decide to put them down, figuring that, knowing, you know, I'm 91 and a half years of age, and I'm almost through, but I have written hundreds of little stories that I hope will go into the historian's office and someday be used. But the welfare program has served a tremendous purpose. And I've been, since I wrote the book, 15 years have passed, and I could have quit and stayed home, but I haven't done that. I was released from everything, and I haven't seen a paycheck, and I don't want one. I've been blessed. The temple work I've done, I've been working in the temple. I get the same pay at the temple as I do in my office at Welfare Center. But my idea is to just leave as much as I can, because when I'm through, there aren't a lot that are going to have the opportunity. Now, President Monson could write 100 stories or 200, but he's already told hundreds of them. If people go back and read this, the talks he first gave during the first 20 years or 30 years that he was in the 12, they're full of stories of how, as a bishop, he reached out and used the program to rehabilitate families, to change their lives, to get them active in the church, to get them on missions, to get them back where they ought to be. And it's just great. Fortunately, we're not the only two bishops. There are many, many bishops that have blessed people. But we're the two we talk about. When he talks about the two of us, and that's the way it is. So now, when this program first started, the brethren didn't just start it and leave us alone. They gave some instructions, and President Clark was a magnificent teacher. He wrote down one day, gave a great talk in General Conference, and he in it had a number of things. He said that what we were to do was, first of all, for the Latter-day Saints, we were to live righteously and keep the commandments. Second, we were to avoid debt. And then we were to live within our income and to have on hand enough food and clothing and where possible to take care of us for a period of time. They used to say for a whole year. We say now have enough for three months. And then you can get more and get your and own your own home. Get it free from mortgage. These are instructions from the First Presidency. Then he said, let every man who has a garden spot garden it. Every man who owns a farm, farm it. Let us begin to clothe ourselves with those proven virtues such as honesty and truthfulness, chastity, sobriety, temperance, industry, and thrift. All these things we need to be in our lives. So those are the kind of instructions that came out time and time from the brethren.
1: You know, and I have a quote here which I have enjoyed reading, and it's from President Benson, President Ezra Taft Benson, and would like to hear your thoughts about it. It was given in the April 1977 General Conference. And it's Brother Benson saying, or Elder Benson, I remember so well the arrival of our first church welfare supplies in Berlin. I took with me the acting president of the mission, President Richard Ranglack. We walked to the old battered warehouse, which under armed guard housed the precious welfare goods. At the far end of the warehouse, we saw the boxes piled almost to the ceiling. Are those boxes of food? Richard said. Do you mean to tell me those are boxes full of food? Yes, my brother, I replied. Food and clothing and bedding, and I hope a few medical supplies. Richard and I took down one of the boxes. We opened it. It was filled with the commonest of common foods, dry beans. As that good man saw it, he put his hands into it and ran it through his fingers, then broke down and cried like a child with gratitude. We opened another box, filled with cracked wheat, nothing added or taken away, just as the Lord made it and intended it to be. He touched a pinch of it to his mouth. After a moment, he looked at me through his tearful eyes, and mine were wet too. And he said, while slowly shaking his head, Brother Benson, it is hard to believe that people who have never seen us could do so much for us.
0: Well, that's in my book. I wrote that in there. But Brother Benson told the story. I traveled with Brother Benson after he had come home and had been to Europe. And he spent some time. And then he came home and they sent Brother Sonny over. And he stayed for a year or two till we were able to get all of the... We were sending so much food, it became a real problem. How to give it away, where to take it. We sent at least 4 boxcars load of food and clothing at the beginning. We sent, believe it or not, 2,300,000 pounds of wheat products, 1,000,000 pounds of clothing, shoes and coats, 6.5 million pounds of fruit, vegetable, and milk, all canned, of course, 400,000 pounds of meat products, and 200,000 pounds of dry beans. Carload after carload of commodities were sent. It's unbelievable
1: what
0: the saints were able to put together, believe it or not, during the Depression.
1: That, I think, is the most amazing thing.
0: And then it gets over to those people, and like Brother Ranglack and the other brethren, it's unbelievable the effect it had on them. And there's some other great stories. You know, the Germans overrun the Holland, the Netherlands, and they occupied the country. But when the war was over, the people in Holland were in better shape than the Germans were, and they were able to plant a lot of property, plant a lot of potatoes. When they got their potatoes ready for themselves, at that time, the mission president in Germany had contacted the mission president in the Netherlands and said, can you help us? And so the people there gave to their former enemies all their potatoes. They shipped it all, carload after carload. And I wrote that all in that book. One of the real great stories of how these people who had been subjected to the Nazi people were willing now to feed the people in Germany. They went out and bought carloads of fish and shipped it to them, barrels full of ship, plus thousands of pounds and that of potatoes. And so that's really one of the other great stories there That's are amazing. Tremendous stories.
1: Well, I think you said it perfectly. The welfare program, it's just unbelievable. It's unbelievable what people are able to put together and be able to help other people that they've never even seen before. That's incredible. Now we're running close out of time, Elder Rudd, and we appreciate so very much that you've come to share with us. But I want to give you an opportunity to maybe share anything that you feel as though that maybe we've missed, or anything that's come to your heart or your mind that you'd like to share with the people around the world who are listening.
0: Well, I'd be delighted to. Just a brief story. When it first began, when the first welfare meeting was held after they started Welfare Square, this would be 1938, President McKay went down and gave a talk. And at the end of his talk, he told about a railroad engineer who stopped his railroads at the engine at the railroads at the depot. And while he was out, it was a stormy night, someone came up to him and said, are you going to drive that train out into the dark at night? And he said, no, I'm going to be in the light all the way. And he explained that there was a bright light on the front of the train that would shoot a bright light out 1,000 yards out into the light. And he said, we'll always be in the light. We'll follow that light, and when we get to the end, there'll be another light, another 1,000 miles. We'll never be in the dark. Said we'll he just explained that they would one circle of light after another. That story has become part of the welfare program. We've never been in the dark. We've always had great leaders. And I went through a few moments ago and read you the names of some of them who never quit doing something. We only had storehouses in 1976 here in the Rocky Mountain. We didn't have a storehouse east of Denver. One day, President Kimball called three of us in and said, I think it's time to build storehouses all over the United States and Canada. And so the three of us were given the assignment. I made 60 trips back to every state in the eastern part of the United States then. There were 106 stakes. I visited every one of them and said, would you like to have a storehouse? Would you like to have a cannery? And then they all said yes. And then when I reported, President Benson called us in, and President Kimball, he said, do the brethren want it? And I said, they all want it. They all want it. They're willing to pay their share. And he said, well, don't force it on them, but just teach them. Tell them it's the hard work, because it is. And so now today we have storehouses. He said, by the way, what did you do about grain? We said, well, you didn't say anything. We didn't do anything. He said, do something. So now we have grain stored all over the United States in numbers we won't even tell people about, because as one of the 12 said, if you tell the people, you could panic a lot of people, because they know the Mormons know more than anybody else. So we just keep secret. But maybe to end, I ought to tell you that in the last years, we are now reaching out like we've never been able to do before. We give over a million days of church service doing welfare work all over in different places. We have employment centers in about 300 different places in different parts of the world. We help at least 200,000 people get jobs a year, right, through our employment, at least 200,000. We have 140 storehouses. We have 101 home storage centers helping people to get food in their own homes. We have over 50 production projects and 24 processing plants. We actually have 313 employment centers where we're helping these people get jobs. We have 43 Deseret Industry stores, 72 family service centers where we're helping people who have problems other than food and clothing, you know, psychological problem. That we have around 7,000 welfare missionaries out at any one time. Now, we've been helping people in all over the world, in earthquakes, wars, and troubles, and we have distributed in the last 15 years. We've distributed $282 million worth of cash. That's cash. And $833 million worth of food and clothing and material. That adds up to over $1 billion. Over $1,116,000,000 at the end of last year, 2008. This year, it's been unbelievable. Now, just to conclude, let me just tell you. Just the other day, someone handed me a list of what we've done in the last 30 days, 40 days. Just 4 days before General Conference in October, on the 26th day of September, the flooding in the Philippines was real bad. The rains and the flooding, and people lost their homes, they lost their lives, a lot of them. And then there was a bad earthquake that hit in Samoa, where I used to preside when I was the area president over all of the islands and so forth. I've been in Samoa and Tonga and Fiji and those places time and again. But when that tsunami hit them, it wiped out several hundred houses and killed 20 or 30 of our people. And then there was a big thing that was on the 26th and on the 27th. I don't know what happened on the 28th, but nothing big happened. But on the 29th, there was trouble in Thailand. And then another big one hit on the 30th. And believe it or not, I added up the amount of commodities and help we gave to those four places. It was $1,700,000 worth of help. And that is just what we've done today. We're still helping him. And the great thing about that is that we're able to do it. Our storehouses are full, bulging full of commodities, even now. Giving away. And we've just opened another building, the largest building I think we own in the church. We're just moving into it in the last 2 weeks, a new big central storehouse where we're continue to fill it up so that when these problems come, when the first presidency says tells the welfare program what to do, we immediately do what they tell us. And we're there. We're the first people to aid and assist people, almost the first anywhere on this earth.
1: That's incredible. You know, in closing here, Elder Rudd, you were a general authority, and you spoke a few times at General Conference and were able to bear your testimony to those who are listening. I'd like to give you another opportunity to be able to bear your testimony to the world, if you don't mind, in closing.
0: My testimony is that the gospel is true. I've lived long enough, and the Lord's let me keep going long enough now to see the church expand tremendously from when I was born 500,000 people to where we're now past 13.5 million people. And I've seen all the great programs of the church multiply and grow. And I have a firm testimony that God knows what we're doing, and that the brethren are led by inspiration and revelation. And when we get to the end of the light and we get into the darkness, there is no dark. There's another light that tells us further and further. And I believe with all my heart that the Lord is in control of the welfare program. I've loved President Monson. We've traveled together. We've taken our wives on dates together. We've gone to bishops' meetings and gone home and got our wives out of bed and taken them to the ice cream parlor, set up till midnight, talking and laughing together. I've known him as well as anybody on this earth. We've been good friends. I want you to know I sustain him with all my heart in the great position he now has. I want to leave my testimony with everyone who might hear my voice that I know the gospel is true and that we are following the instructions of the Lord Jesus Christ. In the name of Jesus Christ, amen.
1: Amen. Thank you very much, Elder Rudd. We appreciate you being here on the Mormon Channel, speaking with us about the welfare program, and can only thank you so much for the service that you have done over the years. For more information on Faith in Action on the Mormon Channel, log on to radio.lds.org. Thank you.

0: 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Presenting on Classic Conference Talks, Elder James E. Faust's address, Gratitude as a Saving Principle, from the April 1990 Sunday afternoon session. At the time, Elder Faust was a member of the Quorum of the Twelve Apostles.
1: In the closing moments of this conference, I come to this pulpit to speak about gratitude as an expression of faith and as a saving principle. The Lord has said, "And in nothing doth man offend God, or against none is his wrath kindled, save those who confess not his hand in all things and obey not his commandments." It is clear to me from this scripture that to thank the Lord thy God in all things is more than a social courtesy. It is a binding commandment. One of the advantages of having lived a long time is that you can often remember when you had it worse. I am grateful to have lived long enough to have known some of the blessings of adversity. My memory goes back to the Great Depression, when we had certain values burned into our souls. One of these values was gratitude for that which we had, because we had so little. We had to learn provident living in order to survive, rather than create in us a spirit of envy or anger for what we did not have. Many developed a spirit of gratitude for the meager, simple things with which we were blessed, like hot homemade bread and oatmeal cereal and many other things. As another example, I remember my beloved grandmother, Mary Carolyn Roper Finlinson, making handmade soap on the farm. Her recipe for handmade soap included rendered animal fat, a small portion of lye as a cleansing agent, and wood ashes as an abrasive. The soap had a very pungent aroma and was almost as hard as a brick. There was no money to buy soft, sweet-smelling soap. On the farm, there were many dusty, sweat-laden clothes to be washed and many bodies that needed desperately a Saturday night bath. If you had to bathe in that homemade soap, you could become wonderfully clean, but you smelled worse after bathing than before. Since I use soap more now than I did as a child, I have developed a daily appreciation for mild, sweet-scented soap. One of the evils of our time is taking for granted so many of the things we enjoy. This was spoken of by the Lord. "For what doth it profit a man if a gift is bestowed upon him and he receive not the gift?" The Apostle Paul described our day to Timothy when he wrote that in the last days men shall be lovers of their own selves, covetous, boasters, proud, blasphemers, disobedient to parents, unthankful, unholy. These sins are fellow travelers, and ingratitude makes one susceptible to all of them. The story of the thankful Samaritan has great meaning. As the Savior went through Samaria and Galilee, he entered into a certain village, and there met him 10 men that were lepers, and who lifted up their voices and said, "Jesus, Master, have mercy on us." Jesus told them to go and show themselves unto the priest. And it came to pass, as they went, they were cleansed. And one of them, when he saw that he was healed, turned back and with a loud voice glorified God and fell down at his feet, giving him thanks. And he was a Samaritan. And Jesus answering said, "Were there not 10 cleansed, but where are the 9? There are not found that return to give glory to God save this stranger." And he said unto him, "Arise, go thy way, thy faith hath made thee whole." Leprosy was so loathsome a disease that those afflicted were not permitted under the law to come close to Jesus. Those suffering from this terrible disease were required to agonize together, sharing their common misery. Their forlorn cry, "Jesus, Master, have mercy on us," must have touched the Savior's heart. When they were healed and when they had received priestly approval that they were clean and acceptable in society, they must have been overcome with joy and amazement. Having received so great a miracle, they seemed completely satisfied, but they forgot their benefactor. It is difficult to understand why they were so lacking in gratitude. Such ingratitude is self-centered. It is a form of pride. What is the significance of the fact that the one who returned to give thanks was a Samaritan? As in the story of the Good Samaritan, the point seems to be that those of lesser social or economic status often rise to a greater duty and nobility. In addition to personal gratitude as a saving principle, I should like to express a feeling for the gratitude we ought to have for the many blessings we enjoy. Those of you who have joined the church in this generation have acquired fellowship with a people, many of whom have a great heritage of suffering and sacrifice. Such sacrifice becomes your heritage also, for it is the inheritance of a people who have faults and imperfections, but have a great nobility of purpose. That purpose is to help all mankind come to a sweet, peaceful understanding about who they are, and to foster a love for their fellow men, and a determination to keep the commandments of God. This is the gospel's holy call. It is the essence of our worship. Without question, we need to be informed of the happenings of the world, but modern communication brings into our homes a drowning cascade of the violence and misery of the worldwide human race. There comes a time when we need to find some peaceful spiritual renewal. I acknowledge with great gratitude the peace and the contentment we can find for ourselves in the spiritual cocoons of our homes, our sacrament meetings, and in our holy temples. In these peaceful environments, our souls are rested. We have the feeling of having come home. Some time ago, we were in the kingdom of Tonga. A family home naming with music and spoken word was arranged by President Moody and his counselors in the State Center. The home evening was in honor of His Majesty King Tupou IV, the reigning monarch of Tonga. The king, his daughter, and granddaughters graciously attended, as did many of the nobles and diplomatic representatives in Tonga. Our members put on a superb program of song and verse. One of the king's granddaughters sang a little solo entitled, "How Much I Love My Grandfather." Elder Sonnenberg and I were invited to respond briefly, which we were pleased to do. After the program was over, the king ignored the usual royal protocol and came over to graciously greet us and our wives as an expression of appreciation for the performance of his subjects who were the members of the church. Social protocol is observed in many places, but the expression of kindness is universally appropriate. It seems as though there is a tug of war between opposing character traits that leaves no voids in our souls. As gratitude is absent or disappears, rebellion often enters and fills the vacuum. I do not speak of rebellion against civil oppression. I refer to rebellion against moral cleanliness, beauty, decency, honesty, reverence, and respect for parental authority. A grateful heart is a beginning of greatness. It is an expression of humility. It is a foundation for the development of such virtues as prayer, faith, courage, contentment, happiness, love, and well-being. But there is a truism associated with all types of human strength. Use it or lose it. When not used, muscles weaken, skills deteriorate, and faith disappears. President Thomas S. Monson stated, "Think to thank." In these three words are the finest capsule course for a happy marriage, a formula for enduring friendship, and a pattern for personal happiness. Said the Lord, "And he who receiveth all things with thankfulness shall be made glorious, and the things of the earth shall be added unto him, even an hundredfold, yea, more." I'm grateful for people on the earth who love and appreciate little children. Last year, I found myself late at night on an airplane bulging with passengers, going north from Mexico City to Culiacan. The seats in the plane were close together, and every seat was taken, mostly by the gracious people of Mexico. Everywhere inside the plane, there were packages and carry-on luggage of all sizes. A young woman came down the aisle with four small children, the oldest of which appeared to be about four, and the youngest a newborn. She was also trying to manage a diaper bag and a stroller and some other bags. The children were tired, crying, and fussing. As she found her seat in the airplane, the passengers around her, both men and women, literally sprang to her aid. Soon the children were being lovingly and tenderly comforted and cared for by their passengers. They were passed from one passenger to another, all over the airplane. The result was an airplane full of babysitters. The children settled down in the caring arms of those who cradled them and before long went to sleep. Most remarkable was that a few men who were obviously fathers and grandfathers tenderly cradled and caressed the newborn child without any false macho pride. The mother was freed from the care of her children most of the flight. The only thing that I felt badly about was that no one passed the baby to me. I relearned that appreciation for and thoughtfulness and kindness to little children is an expression of the Savior's love for them. How can we pay our debt of gratitude for the heritage of faith demonstrated by pioneers in many lands across the earth who struggled and sacrificed so that the gospel might take root? How is thankfulness expressed for the intrepid handcart pioneers who by their own brute strength pulled their meager belongings in hand carts across the scorching plains and through the snows of the high mountain passes to escape persecution and find peaceful worship in these valleys? How can the debt of gratitude possibly be paid by the descendants of the Martin and the Willie and the other hand cart companies for the faith of their forebears? One of these intrepid souls was Emma Batchelor, a young English girl traveling without family. She started out with the Willie Handcart Company, but by the time they reached Fort Laramie, they were ordered to lighten their loads. Emma was directed to leave the copper kettle in which she carried all of her belongings. She refused to do this and set it by the side of the road and sat down on it. She knew that the Martin Company was only a few days behind. She had been privileged to start with the Willie Company, and when the Martin Company caught up, she joined the Paul Gourley family. A young son wrote many years later, "Here we were joined by Sister Emma Batchelor. We were glad to have her because she was young and strong and meant more flour for our mess." It was here that Sister Gourley gave birth to a child, and Emma acted as the midwife and loaded the mother and the child in the cart for 2 days, which Emma helped pull. Those who died in the Martin Company were mercifully relieved of the suffering of others with frozen feet, ears, noses, or fingers, which maimed them for the rest of their lives. Emma, age 21, however, was a fortunate one. She came through the ordeal whole. A year later, she met Brigham Young, who was surprised that she was not maimed, and she told him, "Brother Brigham, I had no one to care for me or to look out for me, so I decided I must look out for myself. I was the one who called out when Brother Savage warned us not to go. I was at fault in that, but I tried to make up for it. I pulled my share at the cart every day. When we came to a stream, I stopped and took off my shoes and stockings and outer skirt and put them on top of the cart. Then after I got the cart across, I came back and carried little Paul over on my back. Then I sat down and scrubbed my feet hard with my woolen neckerchief and put on dry shoes and stockings." The descendants of these pioneers can partially settle the account by being true to the cause for which their ancestors suffered so much to be part of. As with all commandments, gratitude is a description of a successful mode of living. The thankful heart opens our eyes to a multitude of blessings that continually surround us. President J. Reuben Clark said, "Hold fast to the blessings which God has provided you. Yours is not the task to gain them. They are here. Yours is the part of cherishing them." As we come to the close of this great conference, I hope that we may cultivate grateful hearts so that we may cherish the multitude of blessings that God has so graciously bestowed. Such gratitude to our Heavenly Father and our fellow men, I pray in the sacred name of the Lord Jesus Christ. Amen.
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4: Digital only. Seeking and obtaining a more excellent hope. By Mark A. Matthews Church Educational System, the Lord Jesus Christ prophesied that in the last days, men's hearts shall fail them. We see this in part fulfilled by the discouragement and despair that plague our world, leading to widespread hopelessness. Nevertheless, our Savior has not left us without a way to face this scourge of despair. In the Book of Mormon, he reveals through his prophets how we can gain a more excellent hope that can be like an anchor to our souls amid the waves of discouragement and hopelessness. What is hope? In our everyday language, hope is often used to describe wishful thinking. For example, "I hope it doesn't rain today." But in the language of the gospel, hope is not fleeting or uncertain. Instead, it is sure, unwavering, and active. Hope is the confident expectation of and longing for the promised blessings of righteousness. For example, the prophet Moroni taught that we can with surety hope for a better world, yea, even a place at the right hand of God. What should we hope for? The scriptures often speak of having hope for the greatest of all of God's promised blessings, eternal life in the celestial kingdom of God. The prophet Mormon illustrated this when he taught, "And what is it that ye shall hope for? Behold, I say unto you that ye shall have hope through the atonement of Christ and the power of his resurrection, to be raised unto life eternal, and this because of your faith in him, according to the promise." How do we gain and develop hope? Simply stated, hope cometh of faith. Part of believing in Jesus Christ is trusting in the promises he has made to us. Because faith and hope are interrelated, as our faith in the Lord grows, so does our hope in receiving his promised blessings. As a result, that which develops our faith also develops our hope. For example, as we exercise faith in the Lord by sincere prayer, attending church, partaking of the sacrament, worshipping in the temple, studying the scriptures, heeding the words of living prophets, keeping God's commandments, and repenting of our sins, we invite the Holy Spirit to confirm the truth of these things. This increases our hope because the Spirit assures us that the gospel of Jesus Christ is true and that we are living true to his gospel. In other words, we are keeping our gospel covenants and can therefore be confident in receiving his promised blessings. How does hope help us? As we faithfully keep our covenants with the Lord, we can receive a spiritual assurance through the Holy Ghost that Heavenly Father has accepted our efforts and that his promises to us will eventually all be fulfilled. This perfect brightness of hope that we will receive eternal life will help us endure to the end through trials and challenges as we press forward with a steadfastness in Christ. This perfect hope of eternal life is an anchor to the souls of those who receive it, making them sure and steadfast, always abounding in good works. This hope can come to all of us. As we are faithful to our baptismal and temple covenants, we can have the perfect confidence that Whatever happens in life, whatever challenges or setbacks we face, the Lord will fulfill His promises to us, including eternal life in His presence. We have sure hope in Christ that, in the Lord's own way and time, no blessings will be withheld from His faithful saints. This voice was created using artificial intelligence.
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6: Chapter 11, A Glorious Privilege. Most mornings, Ann Eliza Sechrist heard her 2-year-old son Moroni calling for his father. She was days away from giving birth, and until recently, her husband, Jacob, could simply attend to the boy himself. But on September 15th, 1852, she and her 3 small children had stood in the doorway of their unfinished home in Salt Lake City and watched as Jacob drove his team up a hill east of the city. At the top of the hill, he had waved his hat back at them, gazed once more at the city, and then disappeared behind the rise. Jacob was among the scores of missionaries called into service at the August 1852 conference. With instructions to leave as soon as possible, he joined a company of 80 elders bound mainly for Great Britain and other European nations. He was one of 4 missionaries sent to Germany, where he was assigned to labor for 3 years. So far, Ann Eliza was coping with her husband's absence as well as she could. She and Jacob had grown up together in a small town in the eastern United States. During their courtship, Jacob had worked in another state, and while he was away, they exchanged long, loving letters. They married in 1842, joined the church soon after, and then followed the saints west. Both of them had strong testimonies of the restored gospel, and Ann Eliza did not want to murmur about Jacob's mission call. But time seemed to pass slowly while he was away, and she felt weighed down with grief. 13 days after her husband's departure, Ann Eliza delivered a black-haired baby boy. She wrote Jacob the next day. "We had the babe weighed, and it weighed 10 pounds and a half, she reported. "He is not yet named. If you have got a name for it, write its name in your letter." Ann Eliza could only guess how long it would take for Jacob to receive the news. Mail came sporadically to the valley most months of the year, and it stopped altogether when winter snows on the plains made mail routes virtually impassable. She had little reason to expect a reply from her husband before spring. Not long after the baby's birth, however, Ann Eliza received a letter from Jacob, sent while he was still on the trail east. She could tell from its contents that he had not yet received her letter. He told her that he had seen their family in a dream. The 3 children had been playing together on the floor while Ann Eliza lay in bed with a newborn baby boy. If she gave birth to a son, Jacob wrote, he wanted her to name him Nephi. Ann Eliza had her answer. She named the baby Heber Nephi Sechrist. In the summer of 1852, 20-year-old Johan Dorius arrived in the Vendsyssel district of northern Denmark. A shoemaker's apprentice from Copenhagen, Johan had set aside his tools to serve a mission in his homeland. He had joined the church with his father Nikolai and younger sister Augusta shortly after the first Latter-day Saint missionaries arrived in Denmark. His older brother Carl had joined the church a little over a year later. The church had grown rapidly in Denmark since Peter Hansen and Erastus Snow opened the mission. Within 2 years of their arrival, they had published the Book of Mormon in Danish, the first non-English edition of the book, and started a monthly newspaper called the Scandinavian Stjerne. Now Denmark was home to more than 500 members, organized into 12 branches. Johan's mother, Anna Sophie, despised the new and unpopular church, however, and she used her husband's membership in it as grounds for divorce. Around the time that Anna Sophie and Nikolai separated, Johann had been called with other new converts to serve local missions, and Augusta left Denmark with the first group of Scandinavian saints to gather to Zion. In Vendsyssel, Johann traveled south to meet with saints in a rural village called Bastholm. They met in the home of a local church member. Johann felt joyful and inspired as he spoke to the congregation. Having already preached in the area, he knew most everyone in the room. Around noon, just before the meeting ended, a mob of farmhands with tools and clubs entered the house and lurked around the doorway. Earlier that year, Danish saints had petitioned the nation's legislature for protection against mobs, but nothing was done. New converts in nearby Sweden had faced similar opposition, prompting some believers to be baptized in a tanner's vat rather than risk being seen in a river. After the meeting ended, Johann approached the door to leave. The mob drew closer together, and Johann felt something prick his leg. He ignored the pain and stepped outside, but almost instantly the farmhands grabbed him from behind and clubbed him across the back. Searing pain shot through his body as the men jabbed him with sticks and sharp tools until his flesh was raw and bleeding. Somehow Johann escaped and fled to the nearby home of a church member named Peter Jensen. There his friends removed his torn clothes, cleaned his wounds, and put him to bed. A man anointed and blessed him, and an elderly woman stood watch in his room. After an hour and a half, however, drunken men pounded on the door. The old woman dropped to her knees and prayed for help. "They will have to hit me before they can hit you," she told Johann. A moment later, the drunken men burst into the room. The woman tried to stop them, but they shoved her against the wall. They surrounded the bed and started thrashing Johann's bruised and lacerated body. Desperate to keep conscious and composed, Johann thought about God. But then the mob seized his arms and dragged him out of bed and into the night. Soren Ture was passing near the Jensen home when he saw the mob carrying Johann to a nearby river. Some of the men were yelling and swearing wildly. Others were bellowing songs. Soren strode up to them and elbowed his way between their shoulders. Their breath reeked of brandy. Soren glanced at Johann. The young man looked small and frail in his nightshirt. The men recognized Soren immediately. He was a veteran of the Danish cavalry and had a reputation in Bastholm for being a powerful athlete. Assuming he would want to join them, the men told him that they had caught a Mormon preacher and were going to throw him into the river. "We will show this Mormon priest how to baptize," they said. "Let him go," Soren said. "I will take care of this boy, and I dare any of you cowards to prevent me." Soren was easily taller and stronger than anyone in the mob, so they dropped the missionary, hit him a few more times, and scurried away. Soren took Johann back to the Jensen home and returned the following day to check on him. Johann believed that God had sent Soren to rescue him. "This is no more than what befell God's people in earlier times," Johann testified, "and such chastisements are intended to humble us before the Lord." Johann's message moved Soren, and he returned day after day to talk with the young man about his mission and the restored gospel. While Johann recovered from his beating, his 14-year-old sister Augusta was crossing the Rocky Mountains in a wagon train of around 100 emigrating saints. The road they traveled was sandy and well-worn after 5 years of heavy migration to the Salt Lake Valley. Yet even with a clear path, they were anxious about the trail ahead. Fall weather had arrived on the plains, throwing icy winds across the flatlands as temperatures dropped to an almost unbearable cold.

from Salt Lake City, and the steepest part of their journey still lay ahead. Augusta and her friends often walked far in front of the wagon train and then waited for it to catch up. Along the way, they thought about the homes they had left behind. The 28 Danes in the company had sailed to the United States with Erastus Snow, who had already gone ahead to Salt Lake City, while Augusta and the rest of the company followed in another wagon train. Most of the Scandinavian immigrants, Augusta included, knew hardly a word of English. But every morning and night, they joined the English-speaking saints to pray and sing hymns. So far, the journey to Salt Lake City was proving much harder and longer than Augusta had expected. As she listened to Americans speaking their incomprehensible language, she realized how little she knew about her new home. She also felt homesick. In addition to her brothers Carl and Johann, she had three younger sisters named Caroline, Rebecca, and Nicolina. She wanted everyone in her family to join her in Zion someday, but she did not know if that would ever happen, especially after her parents' divorce. On the trail west, Augusta survived on meager rations as the wagon train climbed ridges, descended steep ravines, and crossed narrow mountain creeks. At the mouth of Echo Canyon, about 40 miles from Salt Lake City, women in the company spotted the men who had been sent ahead for provisions. Soon, a wagon came loaded with bread, flour, and crackers, which the company captains distributed to the relieved saints. The wagon train rolled into the Salt Lake Valley a few days later. Erastus Snow greeted the Danish saints as they came to the city and invited them to his home for a dinner of raisin bread and rice. After months of eating little more than bland bread and buffalo meat, Augusta thought she had never tasted anything more wonderful. On November 8, 1852, George Q. Cannon opened his small brown journal and wrote, "Busily engaged in writing." All day he had been hunched over a table in the home of Jonathan and Kitty Napella, translating the Book of Mormon into Hawaiian. Now, as he reflected on his day's work, he asked the Lord to help him finish the project. "I consider it a glorious privilege," George mused in his journal. "I feel to rejoice while engaged in it, and my heart burns and swells while contemplating the glorious principles contained therein." When George met Jonathan Napella in March 1851, he could not have known how important Napella would become to the Lord's work in Hawaii. Yet it took until January 1852, almost a year after their first meeting, for Napella to accept baptism. Napella knew the restored gospel was true, but opposition from members of the community and the local Protestant church kept him from joining the church right away. George, meanwhile, had succeeded in baptizing many people and organizing four branches on Maui. With Napella's help and encouragement, George had begun translating the Book of Mormon soon after Napella's baptism. Hour after hour, George studied passages from the book and tried his best to write out a Hawaiian translation on a sheet of paper. He then read what he had written to Napella, who helped him refine the translation. A well-educated lawyer, Napella was excellently suited to guide George through the complexities of his native tongue. He had also studied the principles of the gospel carefully and quickly grasped the truth. This process had gone slowly at first, but their desire to share the message of the Book of Mormon with Hawaiians spurred them forward. Soon they felt the Spirit rest over them, and they found themselves working quickly through the book, even when they came upon passages expressing complex doctrine and ideas. George's fluency in Hawaiian also improved daily as Napella introduced him to new words and expressions. On November 11th, fellow missionaries laboring on another island brought George three letters and seven issues of the Deseret News from Utah. Hungry for information from home, George read the letters and papers as soon as he had the chance. In one letter, he learned that Apostle Orson Pratt had read the revelation on plural marriage to the saints and preached on it publicly. The news did not surprise him.
This is what I've been

0: expecting, he noted in his journal. I believe it to be the proper time. Another letter reported that church leaders had learned about the translation of the Book of Mormon and approved of the project. The third letter informed him that Apostle John Taylor, his uncle, had recently returned from his mission to France and wanted George to come home as well. Elizabeth Hoagland, the young woman George had been courting before his mission, was also anticipating his return. Willard Richards of the First Presidency, however, wanted George to consider finishing the translation before coming home. George knew that he had served a faithful mission. He had grown from a homesick, tongue-tied young man to a powerful preacher and missionary. If he chose to go home now, no one could say that he had not magnified the calling the Lord had given him. Still, he believed that the ancestors of the Hawaiian people had prayed for the chance for their descendants to hear and enjoy the blessings of the gospel, and he longed to rejoice with his Hawaiian sisters and brothers in the celestial kingdom. How could he leave Hawaii before finishing his translation? He would stay to complete his work. A few days later, after spending the morning with saints on Maui, George reflected on the goodness of God, and his heart filled with joy and unspeakable happiness. My tongue and language are far too feeble to express the feelings I experience when pondering upon the work of the Lord, he exclaimed in his journal. Oh, that my tongue and my time and talents and all I have or possess may be employed to his honor and glory, in glorifying his name, and in spreading a knowledge of his attributes wherever my lot may be cast. That fall, Johann Dorius and other Danish missionaries were sent to preach the gospel in Norway. Like Denmark, Norway granted some religious freedom to Christians who did not belong to the state church, but books and newspapers had been warning Norwegians about the dangers of the Latter-day Saints for more than a decade, turning public opinion against the church. One day, Johann and his companion held a meeting in a small house near the city of Fredrikstad. After the congregation sang, "The Spirit of God like a fire is burning," Johann spoke of the origins of the church and declared that God had again revealed himself to humankind. When he finished, a young woman demanded that he prove the truth of his words with the Bible. He did so, and she was impressed by what he said. 2 days later, Johann and his companion stopped for the night at an inn outside Fredrikstad. The innkeeper asked who they were, and the young men introduced themselves as Latter-day Saint missionaries. The innkeeper grew wary. County officials had strictly forbidden her to shelter Latter-day Saints. As the missionaries spoke to the innkeeper, a police officer stepped out of a nearby room and demanded to see Johann's passport. It is in Fredrikstad, Johann explained. You are under arrest, said the officer, who then turned to Johann's companion and demanded his passport. When the missionary could not produce it, the officer arrested him too and led both men to a room to await interrogation. To their surprise, Johann and his companion found the room full of Norwegian saints, women and men, who had also been arrested. Among them were several Danish missionaries, including one who had been in custody for 2 weeks. Lately, government officials in the area had begun to round up and interrogate missionaries and other church members. Many Norwegians were deeply suspicious of the saints and believed their faith in the Book of Mormon disqualified them from the protections granted under the nation's religious freedom laws. News that church members in the United States practiced plural marriage had also led some Norwegians to see the saints as troublemakers who wanted to corrupt the traditional faith and values of the Norwegian people. By interrogating and imprisoning Latter-day Saints, officials hoped to expose them as non-Christian and stop the spread of the new religion. Johann was soon transported to Fredrikstad and placed in jail with 4 other missionaries, including Christian Larsen, a church leader in Norway. The jailer and his family treated the missionaries civilly, allowing them to pray, read, and write sing and talk about the gospel, but no one was free to leave. After several weeks, the county judge and other officials questioned some of the missionaries. The judge treated the men like criminals, hardly listened to what they said, and refused to let them speak when they tried to explain that their message was in harmony with Christianity and the Bible. "For what purpose have you come to this country?" the officials asked Christian. "To teach the people the true gospel of Jesus Christ," Christian said. "Would you return to Denmark if you were liberated from prison?" "Not till God shall release me through his servants who sent me here." "Will you refrain from preaching and baptizing?" "If you or any of your priests can convince me that our doctrine and faith is not in accordance with the doctrines of Christ," said Christian, "for I desire to obtain salvation and to do the will of God." "We consider it beneath the dignity of our priests to argue with you," said the chief interrogator. "I now forbid you to mislead any more souls by your false doctrines." While Johann and the missionaries waited for their day in court, they shared a cell with Johann Andreas Jensen. A sea captain, Jensen was a deeply religious man who had given his earthly goods to the poor and started preaching and crying repentance in the streets. In his enthusiasm to proclaim God's word, he had tried to share his religious views with King Oscar I of Sweden and Norway, but he had been rejected every time he sought an audience. Frustrated, Jensen had called the king an exalted sinner and had been promptly arrested and imprisoned. Soon the missionaries shared the restored gospel with Jensen. At first, the captain was not interested in the message, but he prayed for them, and they prayed for him. One day, as the missionaries bore testimony to Jensen, everyone in the cell was suddenly filled with joy. Jensen wept intensely, and his face shone. He declared that he knew the restored gospel was true. The missionaries petitioned the court to release Jensen long enough to be baptized, but their request was rejected. Jensen, however, assured the missionaries that he would be baptized as soon as he was released from prison. "This brought us all to humble thanksgiving to God, and truly it was a glorious day for us," Johann recorded in his journal. "We sang and praised God for his goodness."
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3: The Atonement of Jesus Christ in the Old Testament. The Old Testament is a scriptural work that reveals the Lord as the Savior, Redeemer, and Great Atoner. By Donald W. Perry, Professor of Hebrew Bible and Dead Sea Scrolls, Brigham Young University. The Old Testament was the Savior's Bible, the one he read and cited during mortality. The Old Testament was, and still is, a magnificent, exceptional set of scriptural texts. It is singular and unparalleled. Why? Because it is the first testament of Christ, a significant handbook on the Savior's atonement, the foundational document designed to prepare the world for the Savior's coming in the flesh when he would die for us, a record that contains hundreds of symbols that reveal Jesus Christ and his atonement, a record that presents scores of prophecies about Jesus Christ and his divine mission. In short, the Old Testament is a scriptural work that reveals the Lord as the Savior, Redeemer, and Great Atoner. When Jesus Christ commanded, "Search the Scriptures, they are they which testify of me," he was referring to the Old Testament. This article demonstrates some of the ways the Old Testament testifies of the Savior and his atonement. Colors, clouds, and sea, his power to forgive. The Old Testament presents hundreds of symbols that reveal Jesus Christ and his atonement. Here are some brief examples. East and west. As far as the east is from the west, so far hath the Lord removed our transgressions from us. Psalm 103, verse 12. The distance between east and west, of course, is endless and immeasurable. So too is God's ability to remove our transgressions. Thick cloud. I, the Lord, have blotted out as a thick cloud thy transgressions, and as a cloud thy sins return unto me, for I have redeemed thee. Isaiah chapter 44, verse 22. Just as thick clouds continually form, reshape, disappear, and reappear in the sky, evoking the idea of endlessness, so God forgives those who repent and return to Him. Casting of sins. God pardoneth iniquity and will cast all their sins into the depths of the sea. Micah chapter 7, verses 18 and 19. God casts sins into the deep portions of the sea where they disappear forever. After Hezekiah recovered from a sickness, he wrote, "For thou, God, hast cast all my sins behind thy back." Isaiah chapter 38, verse 17. When God throws our sins behind his back, he will no longer view them. Crimson and white. The Lord said, "Though your sins be as scarlet, they shall be as white as snow. Though they be red like crimson, they shall be as wool." Isaiah chapter 1, verse 18. The three near identical colors, scarlet, red, and crimson, represent human blood and iniquity. See Isaiah chapter 59, verse 3, Micah chapter 3, verse 10, and Habakkuk chapter 2, verse 12. Christ's blood sanctifies. See Moses chapter 6, verses 59 and 60. Provides eternal life. See John chapter 6, verse 53 and 54. And changes humans' blood red iniquity to white, representing purity. Prophecies of Christ. The Old Testament presents hundreds of prophecies of Jesus Christ, many of which deal directly with his atonement. For example, Isaiah prophesied, "He hath borne our griefs and carried our sorrows. He was wounded for our transgressions. He was bruised for our iniquities. For the transgression of my people was he stricken. He shall bear their iniquities. He bare the sin of many." Psalm 22 is a remarkable prophecy of the Savior's final hours on earth when he would suffer intense abuse and then be crucified. The people would mock and abuse him. See verses 4 through 8. See also Matthew chapter 27, verses 30 and 31, and 39 through 43. Also Luke chapter 23, verse 35. This psalm imparts the exact words Jesus would speak while on the cross. My God, why hast thou forsaken me? Verse 1. See also Matthew chapter 27, verse 46. Psalm 22 also contains an explicit reference to the crucifixion. They pierced my hands and my feet. Verse 16. See also Matthew chapter 27, verse 35. The words in verse 18, "They part my garments among them and cast lots upon my vesture," were precisely fulfilled by those who crucified Jesus. See Matthew chapter 27, verse 35. Individuals as symbols of Christ. A great number of righteous individuals from the Old Testament served as living symbols of Jesus Christ. The parallels between these individuals and Jesus Christ are so striking that Elder Jeffrey R. Holland of the Quorum of the Twelve Apostles wrote, "Jehovah used an abundance of archetypes and symbols. Indeed, these have always been a conspicuous characteristic of the Lord's instruction to his children. Examples of those figures, especially prefigurations of Christ, are present throughout the pre-messianic record. Moses, like Isaac, Joseph, and so many others in the Old Testament, was himself a prophetic symbol of the Christ who was to come." Here are three examples of these living symbols. Job experienced the loss of his children and property and suffered greatly in the flesh, anticipating the suffering servant and man of grief, Jesus Christ. Jonah was a type of Jesus who compared Jonah's 3 days and nights in the fish's belly to his own 3 days and three nights in the heart of the earth. Abraham was willing to offer his beloved son Isaac as a sacrifice, paralleling God's offering of his beloved son, Jesus. Abraham's obedience in offering up his son Isaac is a similitude of God and his only begotten son. Jacob chapter 4 verse 5, see also Hebrews chapter 11 verses 17 through 19. Our Savior, Redeemer, and Atoner. The Old Testament presents approximately 100 names and titles of Jehovah, many of which are vital to our understanding of His atonement. For example, Jehovah is designated Savior. For I am the Lord thy God, the Holy One of Israel, thy Savior. Jehovah is also called Redeemer. Thus saith the Lord, the Redeemer of Israel. The Old Testament clearly reveals that Jehovah is the great Atoner. Help us, O God, of our salvation for the glory of thy name, and deliver us and make atonement for our sins for thy name's sake. Psalm 79, verse 9. Jehovah repeatedly commanded his prophets and priests to make an atonement for the people. In fact, the English word atonement is found in the King James Version of the Old Testament 69 times. Each of these statements adds to our understanding of the meaning and significance of Jesus' atoning sacrifice. Sacred festivals, foreshadowing of Jesus Christ's atonement. Exceptionally hallowed festivals foreshadowed Jesus Christ's atonement. The Day of Atonement, for example, focused on several rituals that anticipated Jesus' atonement. See Leviticus chapter 16 and Hebrews chapters 7 through 9. Another festival, the Passover, also looked forward to Jesus Christ's sacrifice. See Exodus chapter 12. The Passover lamb prefigured Jesus Christ, the lamb sacrificed for the sins of the world. See Exodus chapter 12, verses 3 through 6 and verse 46. The lamb was to be without blemish. See Exodus chapter 12, verse 5. Just as Jesus Christ would be without blemish. See 1 Peter chapter 1, verses 18 and 19. The striking of the lamb's blood on doorposts saved ancient Israel from death. See Exodus chapter 12, verse 13, just as Christ's atoning blood saves us from the grave and from spiritual death. See Helaman chapter 5, verse 9. The similarities between the Passover and Jesus Christ's death were so notable that Paul called Jesus our Passover. 1 Corinthians chapter 5, verse 7. Gateway to Christ. Jehovah himself designed and revealed the law of Moses to teach of his coming as the promised Messiah, Jesus Christ, and his atoning sacrifice. Elder Holland provides this summary of the purpose of the law of Moses. This historic covenant given by the hand of God himself and second only to the fullness of the gospel as an avenue to righteousness should be seen as the unparalleled collection of types, shadows, symbols, and prefigurations of Christ that it is. For that reason, it was once, and still is in its essence and purity, a guide to spirituality, a gateway to Christ. As Amulek testified, this is the whole meaning of the law of Moses, every whit pointing to that great and last sacrifice, and that great and last sacrifice will be the Son of God. Alma chapter 34, verse 14. I bear witness that the Bible, both the Old and New Testaments, declares Jesus Christ with great clarity, power, and authority. I hope that both the present and rising generations will come to love and comprehend the Bible and its essential message about Jesus Christ. End of the article, The Atonement of Jesus Christ in the Old Testament. Written by Donald W. Perry, Professor of Hebrew Bible and Dead Sea Scrolls, Brigham Young University. Read by Casey Wayman.
4: 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Our narrator is Lloyd Newell.
5: Address a Day. It was the images of children, poor, hungry, wearing little more than rags, that changed Morrell Gardner's life. A member of the Welby 8th Ward of the West Jordan Welby Stake, she lives close to the Latter-day Saint Humanitarian Center in Salt Lake City. While there, she stopped in front of the photographs displayed there of boys and girls who had so much need and so little opportunity, and she began to wonder if there was something she could do. The longer she pondered, the more an idea began to form. She had an old sewing machine. She was a pretty good seamstress. With five boys, she'd never had much reason to make little girls' dresses. Perhaps what she could do was sew a dress for a little girl who didn't have one of her own. The more she thought about it, the more she liked the idea of doing something for needy children who had only dirty, ragged, and old clothing. She thought of how happy a little girl would be to try on, perhaps for the first time in her life, a new dress. That enthusiasm gave way to a resolution. For a period of 1 year, Morrell Gardner committed she would make a dress a day, and at the end of the year, she would have completed 365 dresses. The Humanitarian Center wanted simple patterns with few buttons. Buttons can get lost and make the dress unusable. And so Sister Gardner began searching for a pattern. She found the perfect one at Deseret Industries and paid 10 cents for it. Then she began searching for fabric. She had some at home. She purchased some at Deseret Industries. Friends began bringing their remnants to her, and Sister Gardner began her work. She loved it. "It takes about 2 hours to make a dress," she says. "When I finish one, I think about the smile on the face of the little girl who will have something new to wear." She loves her sewing work so much that she considers it a reward after finishing other obligations. "My sewing machine is the same one I used to make my wedding dress 30 years ago," she says. "It's so old, I pray over it every day, hoping it will last long enough for me to complete another one of these dresses. So far, the sewing machine is working well. In 6 months, Sister Gardner has made more than 200 dresses. "I've always been a busy person," she says. "I didn't think I would have time to do this. But what I discovered was that when you're interested in something, you find the time." Not only is it satisfying to complete a dress, but Sister Gardner says the process is a tremendous stress reliever. It's amazing what you can do if you use the spare minutes in the day. "It feels good to know I'm doing something for someone." For Sister Morrell Gardner, turning cloth into dresses has transformed the fabric of many people's lives, perhaps not the least of which is her own.
4: 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For a transcript of this episode or additional information about the Church's efforts to care for those in need and promote self-reliance, please visit us at www.providentliving.org. 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
6: How can we show mercy like the Savior? Come follow me, John chapter 8. When scribes and Pharisees brought Jesus Christ a woman who had been caught in adultery, they asked if she should be stoned according to the law of Moses. But Jesus showed her mercy instead, saying, "Neither do I condemn thee. Go and sin no more." John chapter 8, verse 11. Jesus didn't convict her, nor did he condone her actions. Like him, we can show compassion while standing up for our beliefs. Here are some principles that Christ's example can teach us about how to treat people who make choices we don't agree with. We don't have to respond immediately. See John chapter 8, verse 6. Taking time to think through our response can help us express our ideas more compassionately. Jesus waited until the accusers left before he taught the woman. See John chapter 8, verse 9. There is no need to make a scene or embarrass others. We need to allow people time to change. President Dallin H. Oaks, first counselor in the first presidency, said, "The woman taken in adultery was granted time to repent, time that would have been denied by those who wanted to stone her." Teach the truth, but allow others to choose. Rather than condemning others, we should simply proclaim what we know and what we believe and invite others to follow the Savior. It is their opportunity to choose truth, not ours to compel. Discussion: how can we practice granting ourselves the same mercy Christ gives us? Read by David Shaw.
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7: For members of the church, education is not merely a good idea, it's a commandment. We are to learn of things both in heaven and in the earth and under the earth, things which have been, things which are, things which must shortly come to pass, things which are at home, things which are abroad.
8: Everyone at one time or another has sat in a classroom to receive some type of instruction, whether it's formal education, seeking certification, or even sitting in a Sunday school. There is a teacher and there is a student. Invariably, that teacher will use some method in instructing and evaluating the class. Welcome to Insights. I'm Marilee Stallings. The term instructional technology is not exactly a household phrase, so if you don't know what it means, we have with us today Professor Nick Eastman with the Utah State University Instructional Technology and Learning Sciences Department to help us understand it. Nick, thank you for being with us today.
9: Thank you for inviting me.
8: Now, I found this definition in Wikipedia. Instructional technology is the theory and practice of design, development, utilization, management, and evaluation of processes and resources for learning. I'm not sure I understood that when I read it. Do you understand it?
9: Well, I've read quite a few similar statements, and they try and put in the kitchen sink, but essentially they're looking at ways to help people learn more effectively and using whatever ingenious technology is available at the time. So right now there are things happening on the World Wide Web that are pretty amazing, and that would just be one of many different ways that instruction gets delivered. I just came from a presentation where they talked about advanced distributed learning and how the military is quite interested in that. And to me, distributed learning means instead of sitting in a classroom, you're probably in a at a computer console, and you're probably going through some instruction that somebody's put together for you. And if the person uses the principle of instructional technology, they'll do a much better job than if they just wing it. So,
8: you know, when you talked about using technology in a classroom, all of a sudden it dawned on me that at one time the chalkboard was new technology in a classroom. And of course, it's still being used today. It maybe has morphed into a whiteboard, but
9: there's some things called a smart board, which my wife's actually more alert to than I am because she supervises student teaching. But there are ways that teachers can record what it is that they're presenting, that they can do something like a PowerPoint demonstration on what looks like a chalkboard, and they can interact with their class in some unusual ways, including having animation or other fairly advanced graphic kinds of things. So anyway, the lid's off as far as getting people to use different technologies, and it seems unlikely that anything's ever going to go back into the box that it was before. I was reading in a book last night by Sherry Dew. It's the biography of Gordon B. Hinckley. And in 1936, he came back from his mission, which had been in England. and with the express purpose of trying to help develop some missionary discussions that could be recorded and then shared around the world. And as I read about it, I thought, he was doing instructional technology. That's exactly. And he had an English background and was quite skilled as a writer, which I'm sure helped him a lot. But the problems are the same, trying to help people understand and where you can use pictures. Sometimes that's fantastically better than just describing things for people. So,
8: you said that you had been here at Utah State University since 1974. Did I get that correctly?
9: Yeah, that's right.
8: How did you get involved in this particular field of study?
9: It seems like things always happen in ingenious ways, but I had gotten a master's degree in elementary education in a thing called the Teacher Corps. It was back in West Virginia, and went to Ohio University for the degree. And when I got out, I really wanted to work for a consulting firm in Salt Lake that was an educational consulting firm that my dad had put together. I ended up spending a couple of years in the military, including 1 year in Italy, which was incredibly fun. And I was married by then. But I came back, went to work for this consulting firm, and also got into a doctoral program at the U of U. And, the economic downturn, this isn't the first time that's happened the way it is right now. And when that happened, I went looking for something else, and something came up at Utah State. And my first job was as an evaluator in a program called Instructional Development in the Merrill Library and Learning Resources Program, which the library is still there, and there's a similar office now. But it got my foot in the door, and then after a few years, I moved over and became part of the faculty at what was then Audiovisual Services, but then went to Instructional Technology. Still with the same kind of an idea, and that was, how can we design instruction to be really effective? How can we take advantage of the possibilities from film or from video or from graphics and help the learner see things more clearly and help the learning process work better? So that's really what we're about.
8: So doing more than just putting a diagram up on a chalkboard, what more can we do? What's out there that can help us really bring this to life?
9: Well, one of the fun things with the computer is that now things are interactive. And so it's possible to set up a simulation. And I have a number in the classes that I'm teaching that ask students certain questions. You can come in with streaming video and talk for a couple of minutes about, this is what I'm hoping you'll get out of this exercise. Here are the main questions. But then to have it an interactive sort of thing, so it's a lot more demanding on the student than just sit back and listen. And hopefully to help the person be more reflective and more thoughtful about what they're processing. And for a long time, I was very interested in foreign language learning. And I just think that the computer opens so many doors for that, because you can have authentic speakers recorded. You can listen to natural language. You have to be a little careful that it doesn't just come at you so fast that you can't, like drinking from a fire hose, you know.
8: You get blown off into the next block.
9: So there are limits to what you can process, but it certainly is superior to the days when you had to sit in class and have somebody say the word and then you repeat it and then spend a lot of time while other people are having the one-on-one attention. And so there's just so many more things that are possible. It's incredible.
8: Well, going back to 1974, I was still in high school, and there were no computers in the classroom. There was a computer class that students could take to learn about computer programming, and they had the big bulky cards with little punch holes in them. So
9: how do we get from there to here?
8: Yeah, how did we get from there to here? It's really different now.
9: It is really different. And there have been a lot of things that have happened. I was thinking of calculators that came into effect at the time I was doing my doctoral dissertation. But when I had my first statistics classes, you had to do everything by hand. Well, when you could do it on a calculator, you could save hours by just plugging in formulas and making things happen. Well, that was just the beginning. I mean, the idea of a spreadsheet and the idea of the personal computer that came in. And for most people in the early 80s, but they were there before that.
10: I remember the 8-inch floppy disk.
9: Yeah. And they really were floppy, too. Unlike some other ones that they called floppy disks but didn't bend at all. So anyway, we've seen a lot of differences in the ways computer process and also the incredible capacity. You know, here we have the flash drives that we have that might have a gigabyte's worth of memory on them. And I mean, that's so much more than those first computers had.
10: Yes.
9: So
10: just
9: anyway,
10: thinking about it. Yes.
9: There have been a lot of steps along the way and they just keep multiplying. So it's hard to tell what's coming next, but the distributed learning over the internet to me is really exciting, and you can just do things that are revolutionary. I remember when my father saw this online class that I teach for the first time. He's been gone almost 5 years now, but he looked at that and he said, that is going to revolutionize higher education. That is really different. And I think he was right. I think it is revolutionizing. Most of the classes now on the USU campus have a component that we would call a course management system, where students submit their assignments. They have discussion boards where they can post questions, or they can post their opinion after they read a particular topic. And when they want to see their grades, there's a grade book. So you go in and you can see, well, this has been graded, but this one hasn't, or here's my average right now. I wonder what I ought to do to change that. And those are for the on-campus classes. You also have these distance classes, like the one I'm teaching with 40 students teaching about educational research. That one, they just log on when they're ready, and there's a series of lessons that they go through. There's simulations, and I try and focus them on a particular problem I'd like them to wrestle with. And then they read about it. They might see some videos that are posted. And then they're responsible to go through and answer certain questions that lead them toward designing a research project.
10: So this is all online.
9: It's all online. And that means if they want to sit there in their jammies at 2 a.m, they can click on it. And Nick Eastman will talk to them for 3 minutes through a
10: pre-taped video.
9: Pre-taped video. I don't want to be up there at 2 a.m. to do that. But it really is amazing that all the things, and you know, they'll go through and finish the class. And at the time of graduation, some people will go through the line and say, you know, I really enjoyed your class. They know me because they've seen me, you know, 60 times giving presentations, but I might know them if they came in and did the online advising now, because we do have a way that if they have a video camera, I can see and we can just talk like we're talking face-to-face. But sometimes, you know, they'll say, you're one of my favorite professors and you never even met me. And you'll say, well,
10: I hope that isn't why I was your favorite professor.
9: Yeah, it could have been. But it's amazing to have people express their opinions and take positions and argue for this, that, and the other. Or in the class, they all have at least one and sometimes two assignments as a moderator. So they're the ones that post the questions, and they run the discussion. And if it goes in a direction they don't want it to go, they ask another question and change it back a different way. And the thing that's so unusual, this isn't happening in real time. This is happening asynchronously. So one student posts at a certain time and another student comes in and comments on the posting, but it might be 24 hours later or 3 minutes later. And as much as possible, I like the people to interact on the threaded discussion board because everybody can see what we talk about. Whereas if they send me an email and want kind of a private answer to their question, well, the trouble is nobody else learns from what they said. So anyway, it's a different ballgame. It's really different to teach this way.
10: You know, we talk about what's happening in the classroom today, and I think about what's happening in businesses, you know, because they also have instructional learning that they have to be doing in their businesses. And have they fed off of each other?
9: Mm-hmm. Yeah, very much. And I'm struck with how many of our graduates, we just had a kind of a reunion of people who are out working, and a lot of them are working in a situation with what we'd call distributed learning or distance education. And, you know, they're designing ways to teach. I'm here on this campus, if you want to take a car from the motor pool, they don't want you to take it until you've gone through a safety briefing. Well, they used to do the safety briefing, you know, at a certain time, somebody'd stand up and talk to you. Now it's on the computer. You go in, and when you're done, you run through a quiz. And if you get a certain score, they certify that you're ready to go out and drive a car. And the same thing, if you're going to do research, they have about a four-hour exercise with human subjects. So you've got to demonstrate that you're aware of ways that you could step on people's toes and that you're smart enough not to, that there's some things that you can do that will save you embarrassment and them discomfort and the university lawsuits. So, you know, they have a whole bunch of ways. But they're using that idea of learning over the computer.
10: I think they call it e-learning.
9: Yeah,
10: e-learning.
9: Let me just describe one other classroom, because this has pushed me as much as anything that I've taught since I started my career. One of the things that it underlines is that the days when you could just handle your teaching and everything would be fine, it was you and the students in the classroom pretty much on your responsibility, those days are past. It isn't like that. Here's an example. I'm teaching a class that we would call a blended learning class. We meet. It's a 3-semester-hour class. We meet once a week for about an hour and a half. And I have some of the students in the class with me. That'd be about 6 to 8, typically. I have 20 in the class, so that means there are at least a dozen who either can watch it in real time as it's happening, and if they want to ask questions, we have a thing called Wimba that they can send me a written question that I can look at. But let's say they have a job that doesn't allow them to be available at that time. The class is recorded. I have a teaching assistant that runs a video camera. It's recorded and posted so that they can watch it from their computer at whenever it's convenient for them. And I require that they see that each week. In addition to that, we have these threaded discussions. So a lot of the things that we used to always discuss in class will happen over the threaded discussions now. But there are some things that are best handled in the class. I have 2 projects going. One for Toys R Us. We're evaluating some of the training that they do for their new employees, which is kind of a neat opportunity. And then there's another group. There's 10 in each group, basically, but they're researching what we call service learning. And they're interviewing faculty, students, and members of the community to come back with a kind of a reading on how service learning is going at Utah State. And they're doing it as a class project, but it's going to end up being valuable for the service learning center here on campus, we hope. So in addition to having class exercise, we've also got a benefit that pays off for somebody else. That's service learning.
10: Now, with instructional technology, we're talking about the technology that's used in instruction. But you sent me an article that you had written for The Religious Educator, which is a journal for seminary and institute instructors, titled Beneath the Surface of Multicultural Issues. And I really liked this article. It was very low tech. It was what you were talking about. What got you thinking about the topic for this article?
9: Good question. It's always hard to know when something started. You just depends on when you
10: kind of
9: pick up the thread.
10: Built and grew.
9: Yeah. In 1996, my wife and I and two of my sons went to the Republic of South Africa. We spent a year on sabbatical there. And I worked at what was called a Technicon. It's called the Border Technicon in East London, South Africa. And after I came back, I just thought it would be fun to teach a class that would compare things in the United States with situations in South Africa, particularly along the lines of race and communication issues. And so I proposed that to the honors program. They said, go for it. And so I taught the class about four times, once a year for a while. Then I went on another sabbatical. This was involved Mauritius.
10: Mm-hmm.
9: I told you a bit about that. And since that time, I've taught the class twice. It's class changes a little bit, but it's pretty much the same idea. And in each case, the formula was to, as much as possible, take the students into the context of South Africa, let them see what apartheid was all about, let them wrestle with some of the tough issues that South Africa had. And then about midway through the term, after they were a little comfortable with that, turn back to the United States and say, you know, those problems aren't just South Africa. There's some problems here that you might want to think about. And wow, I'd have a lot of people say, I had no idea that stuff went on in this country. You know, I thought civil rights was something that happened in the 60s and we're done with it. And wow, you're telling me that there are still elements in our society that aren't accepting, aren't willing to work very well with the diversity that's out there. How do we deal with those? So that's the class that got me started. And then being in Mauritius, I had seen a video that Steve Covey did, which is actually really well done and a very insightful video. And it talks about a lot of lessons that we could learn from Mauritius about race and communication issues. And anyway, I really applaud Covey's group for having done that. But when I went, I shared some of the things from that video with some of the people that I met in Mauritius, and they said, yeah, that's the view of Mauritius we'd like everybody out on the outside to see.
10: The ideal.
9: Yeah, that's our ideal. And as I was there for 3 months and came to know quite a few people and got to talk about some of the issues. And yeah, they have their own set of problems, but essentially the things that Covey talks about are true. And that is that, you know, it's a country that has a very low crime rate. The police don't carry guns. The students in schools are, you know, there's a high level of literacy. And even though it would seem like it'd be a poor third world country, it really has seen a lot of growth because of people rallying and being able to work together. And they have five different ethnic groups that are very, very different, but there's a sense that, you know, we need the people from the other communities, that they're important and their way of life's important to me. And my life would be impoverished if I didn't know about the Hindus or the Muslims or the Chinese, and just how they run their lives. So even though I don't necessarily want to join that community and be part of it in the sense of being a participant, I can appreciate what they do, and I can learn some lessons from how they do things.
10: I thought it was interesting you pointed out that the island of Mauritius, when it was discovered by European Dutch traders, it was uninhabited. Nobody was living there. So that maybe that was an advantage. No one could claim first rights. No one could call you a conqueror or, you know, you know, or anything like that. So what's the basic history of this island?
9: Yeah, it's a really interesting place. The Europeans know more about it than Americans because it's really not on our radar as far as a vacationing place. It's at exactly the same latitude as the Big Island of Hawaii, and it is very much like one of the Hawaiian Islands in being a really a tropical paradise. It was a volcanic origin for the island. It's about the size of Cache Valley.
10: And not very big then.
9: It's not very big. 1.2 million people on an island the size of Cache Valley. And lots of parts of the island are volcanic and not really inhabitable. So you have a ring of hotels around the outside and some really beautiful beaches. And then you have different waves of people that came into the island. And Dutch were there for a time, and everybody knows about Mauritius as the place that the dodo bird lived and went extinct. They just, most people don't connect up that that's where that was, but that's where it was. And that, because it was uninhabited by humans, that's why the dodo could do as well as it did. And there were some really large turtles that also went extinct about the same time. But within about 70 years, Dutch had, it was discovered by the Portuguese, but the Dutch were the ones who colonized it first. And they had pretty much wiped out the dodo and taken the ebony forests out and so forth. And they basically left it. And then the French came in and occupied for another 150 years. And they're the ones that introduced slavery and sugar cultivation. And eventually, after slavery was abolished, well, the British came and took over the island, and then they abolished slavery. Then there was a system of indentured workers that came from India. And so large numbers of Indians would come, work for 5 years, get their passage paid for, and then stay and set up their own life. And so something like 70% of the people who live on the island are originally from India because of this pattern of indentured servants. But the result is that you have Hinduism, you have Islam, you have Chinese, and some people called Franco-Mauritians, who would be the French that came originally, and then British, because the Brits basically controlled the island for 150 years before the country was made to a republic and is pretty much self-governing. But anyway, it's a really interesting place, and it's an interesting experiment in ethnic diversity and how you get people to live alongside each other and tolerate differences and help each other.
10: Now, I think I wanted to talk about this or bring this out because we do have a rather multicultural audience. Most of our listeners are members of the church, but we also have other listeners, and we're listened to around the world. And so I was very much intrigued by this whole idea of multiple cultures and getting along and how they interact. What were basically the positive things that you did see when you were in the Mauritius Islands?
9: I guess one of the things that started to come out pretty clearly was an appreciation for other cultures and a little bit of an inviting people to participate. So I think we were invited to a Hindu wedding, and we weren't able to attend, unfortunately, but we were given access to a lot of different people and their way of life, and you had the feeling that that was common, that people often would be invited to participate in this Hindu festival.
10: It felt friendly.
9: Yeah, it's very welcoming, and, you know, this isn't necessarily going to bring you into being a practicing Hindu, but at least when you finish, you'll know more about why people do the things the way they do. And you'll come away with a basic respect. And I think that's one of the things that I'd like to see more of in our country. There are some practices in different cultures that we could frankly learn from. There's some things that we could, let me give an example. My wife and I were invited to spend some time in Turkey on a cultural trip. And some of the hospitality that we experienced there was just rather remarkable. Inviting us to people's homes for dinner. We stayed overnight with some people. We got invited to schools and saw presentations and so forth. But I think that sometimes in our community here, there's a toleration for people that are different, but there isn't a lot of appreciation. Sometimes there's not very much respect.

0: in my department, and I don't know how successful it's been, but I've worked on it as long as I've been here, is to try and have an international night where you invited people from different cultures to come, and we do it as a potluck, and they bring something, a dish from their country. And if you're from Idaho, you're supposed to bring a potato dish.
1: Funeral so, potatoes.
0: Yeah, that's a Mormon. But it's kind of fun to meet people in a setting where you celebrate the uniqueness of what they do. So I really believe in that. And I think I can relate to it. I've been an international student myself. I've studied in French. I've studied in Canada. I studied in France. And I'm trying to learn Spanish. So, I mean, there's no limit to what you can learn and how far you can reach out. But as much as possible, I like to see that become part of the way people think about other cultures. Not just, you know, we got to tolerate those people that, you know, they're here. But, hey, they've got some good ideas. You know, I like the taste of that salsa. I wonder how they did that. You know, something like that.
1: Well, I think, too, that we're, as a culture, we're becoming increasingly more and more cultural because it's so easy for people to move from place to place. We have airplanes and cars and people are on the move. And this has been going on since the beginning. People don't like it here, they'll go over there. And so I think we do get a lot of this real multicultural, and it's not just here in the United States, it's in a lot of different places that they have that. So by studying these multicultural issues, how has that helped you as a teacher?
0: Let's see. It's useful to think about how to reach out and try and help some of the students that maybe come from another country and might have some difficulty adjusting. In our department, we typically get students from, some from Korea, quite a few from China. We've had recently a couple from the Dominican Republic. And
1: that's here in Cache Valley.
0: Oh, yeah, that's right here at Utah State.
1: You think of some of these other larger cities, and it's even more so.
0: Yeah, for sure. I think that our student body is about 8 to 10% international students here at Utah State. So you really do see a large contingent from a lot of different countries. And the countries sometimes change. You know, in the 60s and 70s, Iran sent a lot of students to Utah State because of the agricultural programs that were applicable. And then after Khomeini's arrival, that has completely stop, but we've had other international groups have come. Let's see. I guess the one of the things I wanted to mention was that I haven't done this for a while, but there was a time when I had read about a model for helping students who were studying in a second language in your classroom, and it was called sheltered instruction. And the idea was that in addition to them coming to your class each week and participating just like the other students, that you had an additional kind of like a supplementary class that you'd hold for them. And I remember discussing with the faculty, and some people said, well, let's be honest about this. If you're going to put extra work into it, this needs to carry credit. So I had a one-credit hour class, and we would meet in a little seminar, and usually it was about six or seven students plus me, and sometimes we just did it over lunch. But we'd talk about the cultural differences and about some of the vocabulary that would be new to them and some of the expectations that might be different than what they were used to in the teaching that they'd received before. And I found that to be really a fun exercise, and I got to eat lunch somewhere, so might as well be with those students. But I think that was one of the ways of becoming a little more sensitized to what these other students were experiencing, and it was not always positive. You know, it's a real tough thing to come in and listen for

0: 8 hours a day to somebody speaking in a language that's different than you.
1: Oh, I mean, absolutely.
0: You go back with a pounding headache.
1: So any kind of help that you can give them, encouragement, not only just encouragement from class members as well, but any, even if they're computer savvy, any helps that you can give them with some of the technology that's available.
0: Yeah, that can be really helpful. And a lot of the times those are the students that know some tips that help me. I mean, I'm frequently learning from the students in my class how to make some things work in ways that I don't know. I guess one of the other side of it, though, you know, I was talking about from the standpoint of the student, the international student, but from the student in class, I think it's really important to rub shoulders with people whose language is different than yours and who can relate to the world in a little different way. We have an advantage here, and that is that we have a lot of people who are returned missionaries from the church who've spent time in another country, speak another language, know what it's like to operate in a foreign language setting, and sometimes are fairly sophisticated about what things are like in a different country in ways that would not be the case in other places in this country. We had a project going with Brazil, and our partner back in Georgia, when he visited here at Utah State, and he just said, "I can't believe the language capability you got here in Portuguese." He said, "I can't find anybody who's even willing to study back there." And he said, "You got 500 or 600 people on this campus who speak really good Portuguese, and you know, they can crack jokes in the language, and they understand the idioms and so forth." So there are some hidden advantages. There's some hidden disadvantages, though, and that is that by the time people come back from their mission, they're not particularly able to take time to go do cultural things abroad. They need to buckle down, get their degree, get married, raise their family, move ahead because they feel a bit behind in terms of their own development clock. And so we found that it was actually harder sometimes to get people able to go take international experiences than it might have been somewhere else, even though they might have the language, which is a tremendous advantage. But, you know, they also have, we have a lot of married students on this campus.
1: And that's now a priority.
0: Yeah, I mean, you got to keep the family fed. And can you take your whole family to go to France? Well, we got one of our students who did, but it's more the exception than the rule.
1: I think then it's, you know, just taking a look at these multicultural issues and just looking at your own neighborhood, perhaps, and how can you take some of these lessons and apply them in your own neighborhoods?
0: Yeah. One of the things they had me do in my stake was to help line up people who were willing to have an international student come have dinner with them sometime during the year. And that was an interesting experience. And I was kind of surprised at how difficult that was for some of the members of our stake to, you know, people that you'd think would have no problem inviting people to their home and have them say, you know, "I'm not sure I could do that. I've never done that before. That'd be really hard." I never thought of it as really hard, but
1: I know I have had some opportunities for travel, and when I was in Holland, I stayed in a hotel, and the person that I was working with chewed me out for staying in the hotel. "You're supposed to be at my house." I'm a total stranger to you. "You're supposed to be at my house." "Next time you come, you're staying at my house."
0: You would have learned more. Yeah, isn't that amazing?
1: So every culture is different, and for some of us, it is a little bit more difficult to embrace some of these other differences. But I know that there are cultures out there that, hey, they embrace it wholeheartedly.
0: Well, we do too, in lots of ways.
1: Yes, so. We do. Continuing on with this multicultural, and how we can utilize that. However, you know, I talked about my own travels, and I have had the opportunity to travel to several different countries, and I've witnessed the truth of President Ezra Taft Benson's prophetic voice when he said that pride is the universal sin. And I have seen it in every culture. Every culture, including my own, struggles with pride. Do you think this is what causes the clash between cultures?
0: I think that the real basis for the clashes are fear. And it's a fear of somehow we won't measure up to what these people are able to do. They're different than we are. And we, instead of cooperating with them, somehow need to compete with them or to put them down. And so I think that there's just a human tendency to like to team up with people that are like you and be a bit repelled by people who you perceive to be somewhat different. And I think that if God had wanted to make us all the same, he could have, but he didn't. And I think part of what he had in mind was to get us to learn to get along and learn to enjoy people that are different than we are. And it's a maturation process. It takes time. But somehow you have to get over that basic fear. Because if the fear is there, you'll always be suspicious and you'll always be worried. And most of the time when I look at race prejudice, the basis of it really is fear. If you get down deep, that's where it is. I wish there was an easy solution because it isn't possible to just ignore that there are differences. You can't just say, well, we're all people. That'll be fine. Because sometimes there are unearned privileges that people have just based on their particular status in the society. And if it's never examined, things never change.
1: You quoted in that article a talk given by Elder Ballard who brings out the Savior's parable of the Good Samaritan. I've heard that particular parable referred to as difficult for a lot of cultures to live because everybody has that problem of, you know, you want me to associate with whom?
0: Yeah.
1: You know, and so it is a difficult problem. But I think the gospel has some good helps for us in overcoming that.
0: I do too. And in the parable of the Good Samaritan be a great example because if Christ had wanted to make that another Jewish person that helped him out, he could have, but that wasn't the way that the story was said. It was the Samaritans that the Jews typically looked down on, and here was a person that stepped out of that precast role and performed something really marvelous. Just really a neat story. And I think there's a great example there of let's look at some of the other cultures and see what we can learn from those people and expect that they probably have some lessons they can teach us so we can learn from those. With this class that I was teaching, there was a kind of a key moment, maybe the second or third time I was teaching it, and I was talking about a program where some Americans had figured out a way to build some schools in Africa for, at the time, it was $10,000. And the students kind of looked at each other, and before the class was up, they said, you know, we think we could do that. Why don't we just make that a class project? Let's pull some money together, and let's see if we can't get a school funded. And I took in a deep breath and said, yeah, well, that would be exciting if you could make that work. And so that class worked, and they raised a couple $1,000s, which is not a, you know, that's a pretty remarkable thing considering everybody's finances as students. And then another class took on the same project and raised another $1,000. And then the third class that heard about it took on the project, and they raised $4,000-some-odd doing a walk-a-thon that was fairly successful. But we were able to send the funds that we had gathered, and it was used to build a school in Africa. And I came away with a real strong belief that if you teach about the difficult things in the world and you don't give your students a chance to do something positive, that you are inviting them either to be cynical, so what's the difference? Things are terrible anyway, or apathetic, that it really doesn't matter, as opposed to being an activist and saying, you know, there's something I can do about that. Maybe I ought to. I ought to do something that would make a difference. And I remember one conversation with a African-American woman that came to our class, who was a member of the church and who was talking about some of the difficulties she'd faced. And somebody said, well, you know, I really have trouble striking up a conversation with somebody who's of a different race than I am. And she said, one of the things I've noticed is if you're working on a project together, let's say you're building a bridge, that seems to break down those barriers. You don't have any trouble having a conversation and striking up a friendship where you're working on something you both believe in. And in the classes I've taught, I've tried as much as possible to always have a service project that members of the class could participate in. And I say could because it would be something that would be their choice if they chose to participate. But if they did, lots of times there were some really neat possibilities. And we've done studies, evaluation studies, because a lot of my classes are about research and evaluation. And in this particular term, we're doing this project for the Toys R Us group and going to comment on their training and try and give them some feedback on what we think works and what doesn't that will be pretty useful to them. There's another one of the other classes, they have to propose a research project, and this one student has done a study of our local library and interviewed patrons as they exited the library. And so I think I'm sitting on that library board, and I think in our next meeting, if things go well, I'll be able to take the report that the student has done and take it in, and it will be useful to the library board in some of their deliberations. And this idea, for me, is such a dynamite idea, and it's just that the greatest underutilized resource on any college campus, and for that matter, any school, is the energy of the students. And if instead of just having them do exercises for the sake of exercises, you can put them on something that has social value, you can accomplish remarkable things. And I could point to some, I mean, the school that was built in Africa was pretty exciting, and one of the students got to go on an internship to that part of Africa and went out and toured and took pictures and brought them back and so forth. So I have seen the pictures, although I've never been to the place exactly. But another class built a bridge and a trail and some steps that opened up a new sector of campus to walking traffic here on campus.
1: So this service learning that you're talking about is that you're teaching principals in a classroom, and you have off over to the side over here a potential service project to present to them to allow them to either do it or not to do it that would support and help them perhaps more fully understand what it is that you're teaching. And then that also helps promote what's going on in the community.
0: Yeah.
1: That's a great idea.
0: Well, and it's not as hard to pull off as you might think. Sometimes the service can be actually for the class. With this online class, I could see that we needed to do some accommodation to make the videos available for people with a hearing impairment. And I recruited students, and this was an optional thing, but if they were willing to help transcribe one of the videos, we'd give them a reduced assignment in another area. And we had hours and hours of video that would have cost us a lot of money to get transcribed that the students actually did, and I think felt good about that they were helping make the class more accessible to handicapped people. But it also paid off for the other students too, because if you wanted to see the transcript rather than listen to Eastman talk for 4 minutes, you could probably read it in two. So it opened up some other doors that way. But we have done reports for our department for accreditation. We've done projects where we were funded by an outside agency to do some work. We did about three studies for the, two studies for the State Library Division down in Salt Lake. And anyway, every one of those has been a fun thing, and sometimes they'll pay for it. If they do, you put that into the scholarship fund, and that helps
1: someone else,
0: somebody else do something. So I just think it's a dynamite idea, and I'd like to see it used more.
1: Well, thank you so much for spending some time with us today, and I love that idea, too. I think if we could utilize that, not only in our classrooms, even at church, in our Sunday school classrooms and with our youth, wow, some powerful things could happen. So thank you for sharing that with us today.
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3: Just keep trying. From the Church of Jesus Christ of Latter-day Saints.
4: What if God cares about the game, not just the team? The Church of Jesus Christ is committed to serving those in need, and it is also committed to cooperating with others in that effort. By Samuel B. Hislop, Church Newsroom. Sports can be a lot like religion. Some would say they are a religion. They engender strong feelings. They demand devotion. They provide spaces of comfort and community. Like sports teams, the world's faiths have their own names and iconography. You can tell a Catholic priest from a Jewish rabbi, from a Muslim imam, from a Latter-day Saint missionary. Religious people show devotion in a variety of ways. We frequent houses of worship. We financially support our congregations. We observe religious holidays. We serve our neighbors. We go on missions. And as happens in sports, people of faith sometimes allow differences to blind them to the common ground they share with others. This behavior burns bridges to the good that can be done only when we come together to help each other and bless the world. Collective humanity, when focused on doing good, is like hands and mittens on a sub-zero morning. The fingers together are warm. A community engaged in worthy causes enlivens the soul. The game and the team. Rabbi Lord Jonathan Sacks, the former chief rabbi of the United Kingdom, once spoke of attending a football match at Highbury Stadium, home to Arsenal, with the Archbishop of Canterbury. Arsenal was playing Manchester United. After the public address announcer noted the religious leader's presence, Rabbi Sacks said, "You could hear the buzz go around the ground that whichever way you played this particular theological wager, one way or another, that night, Arsenal had friends in high places. They couldn't possibly lose." That night, he added, Arsenal went down to their worst home defeat in 63 years. The next day, a British newspaper ran an article that said, no doubt in jest, that if the presence of these two prominent religious leaders couldn't bring about a victory for Arsenal, then does this not finally prove that God does not exist? To which Rabbi Sacks rejoined, "It proves that God exists. It's just that he supports Manchester United." Rabbi Sacks said this amusing story contained seeds of serious insight about the importance of interfaith and global harmony. What if God is not only on my side, but also on the other side? He asked. What if God cares about the game, not just the team? Our common humanity precedes our religious differences. The game of life could be described in these words that President Gordon B. Hinckley spoke to a journalist. It is the old eternal battle, the forces of evil against the forces of good. As followers of Jesus Christ, we are on the side of the Savior, who went about doing good, and shares his sunshine and rain with everyone. Although sometimes we must stand apart and hold to our distinctive doctrine, doing good can be done without compromising our beliefs. We will make the best impact when we join others of goodwill and common goals. This is perhaps most evident in the wake of natural disasters and other crises, which bring us together in unique ways. As Church Humanitarian Service Director Sharon Eubank said, as the United States polarizes and as people move to their tribes, I think one of the great lessons that can be learned, if there's any silver lining in a disaster, is that we can set politics aside and we can find common ground to build back up our communities. Associating with and learning from others is a natural outgrowth of being nourished by and sharing the teachings of Jesus Christ. Jesus teaches us to love our neighbors and be united. He was not threatened by the good that other groups did. We are not in competition with others. Their faith and goodness can strengthen our own. And together, we can do more good than we can apart. The following four examples show how members and leaders in the Church of Jesus Christ are living with open minds and hearts toward others, doing good both for them and with them. Helping Muslims worship in Ghana. Joseph Smith spoke of the value of hosting strangers and sectarians, promising them a listening ear when he said, "They shall have my pulpit all day." That blessed tradition continues today in the Church of Jesus Christ of Latter-day Saints. Take, for example, the generous saints of Ghana. Because of construction, local Muslims didn't have a place where large groups could gather for worship during summer of 2022. In April of that year, Latter-day Saints graciously allowed 2,000 followers of Islam to use the Takoradi Ghana Steak Center for Ramadan meals and prayers. 2 months later, Latter-day Saint leaders welcomed the group as they celebrated Eid al-Adha. These are two of Islam's biggest holidays. Our Muslim friends were grateful. "We are all brothers and sisters. We are from one heritage," said the local Muslim's chief imam, Alhaji Muhammad Awal, alluding to Abraham's sons, Ishmael and Isaac. Emmanuel Botwe, called to lead communication in the Takoradi Ghana Stake, said he has cultivated relationships with other faiths in the area since 2018. He has invited them in to play football and attend a religious symposium, state conferences, and the dedication of a new meeting house. "We all have to respect and care for each other regardless of our differences," Brother Botwe said. "That has prompted me to reach out, especially to our Muslim brothers. Muslims make up only 19% of Ghana, a predominantly Christian country. We are all sons and daughters of our father," he continued, "so we need to see eye to eye with them." Brother Botwe's outreach balances kindness with principle. Muslims traditionally celebrate Eid al-Adha by sacrificing an animal, such as a ram or a goat. They do this in memory of God allowing Abraham to sacrifice a ram instead of his own son, Isaac. We told our Muslim friends that it's not possible for them to slaughter the ram at our church premises. We explained our belief that the ultimate sacrifice has been done by the Almighty. And they respected our wish, Brother Botwe said. After the service, they moved to the mosque, where the sacrifice was done by the chief imam. For Brother Botwe's kindness, the chief imam gifted him some of the ram meat. Brother Botwe graciously accepted. When you start by respecting their values and beliefs, respecting them for who they are, and not condemning them, not belittling them, even if you disagree with them, mutual respect will be there, Brother Botwe said. Feeding the hungry in Boston. Latter-day Saints in Massachusetts, USA, have been working with the Azusa Christian Community and Catholic Charities to bring food to the poor in Boston, Malden, and Springfield. In November 2022, the church donated 3,000 frozen turkeys and 40 tons of non-perishable food. 3 semi-trucks of food from the Bishop Central Storehouse in Salt Lake City arrived in Boston on November 19. 1,000 turkeys were delivered to Catholic Charities Boston to help them in their distribution of 1,400 Thanksgiving meals to households in the city's Dorchester neighborhood. The other 2,000 turkeys, along with the 40 tons of food, were unloaded at a Latter-day Saint meeting house in Newton. And then came the volunteers, about 400 of them, who spent their Saturday unloading provisions and repackaging them into 2,000 food kits. 2 of these volunteers, Charles Anuye and his son Khan, helped deliver and set up long tables and dollies in the meeting house parking lot. Khan helped open and stack cardboard boxes. His dad worked the forklift. Jesus taught that the sun shines on everyone and that the rain falls on the just and the unjust, Brother Anuye said. "I've been thinking a lot lately about what 'be ye therefore perfect' means. Can we be like the sun and the rain, perfectly giving to anyone, anywhere, anytime?" The Reverend Eugene Rivers, who leads the Azusa Christian Community, visited Newton that morning. He said people of faith and goodwill who come together in good causes are society's last best hope to prevent us from sinking into deeper division. Unless faith communities more actively engage one another, it does not bode well for this country, the Reverend Rivers said. Faith groups coming together as they are in Boston is, the Reverend Rivers said, a wise and effective Christian solution and the only promising option our country has to achieve unity and wholeness. Helping Moms in Memphis. In Tennessee, USA, some Latter-day Saints have joined with brothers and sisters of the National Association for the Advancement of Colored People, NAACP, to help mothers and their babies thrive in an area that has one of the United States' highest infant mortality rates. This effort is helping carry out the vision President Russell M. Nelson outlined in 2021 of the two organizations coming together in community service. In November 2022, four members of the Dudley family from the Memphis, Tennessee stake gathered with several dozen people of the NAACP Memphis branch to pass out flyers about a program of classes designed to help new and expectant mothers better care for their children. We had the opportunity to knock on the door of a woman that is pregnant right now, said Mark Allen Dudley, who distributed flyers with his wife Sonia and two of their daughters. Her eyes kind of lit up, and she was thankful for the program. People are happy that somebody notices that there's an issue and that there's somebody doing something about it. This partnership is God-ordained and God-inspired, added NAACP Memphis Branch President Van Turner. I'm just so happy that it's happening at such a critical time in our city. We're dealing with public safety. We're dealing with homelessness. We're dealing with poverty. It's critical to address the origin of humanity when these young people are in the womb and try to make sure they get the proper care while in the womb and then come out and survive and be healthy. Once that happens, they have a great start in life. Lighting the world with giving machines. Since 2017, the church has provided giving-focused vending machines called Light the World Giving Machines as a unique way for people to donate to help those in need. In 2022, these machines were used in 28 locations from Manila to Mexico City. Patrons can purchase items for others such as groceries, vaccines, beds, fresh water, and livestock. The donations go to the church's local and global charitable partners. Latter-day Saint Jenny Dawn made a special quilt to raise money for the giving machines in her area. I just think these machines are so special, because it's not just helping locally, although that's important, Sister Dawn said. You can give a goat to a family who needs a goat. It's not something you could wrap up normally and put in a box, but here you have the opportunity to do that. And those kinds of things change people's lives. Tiffany Bird, a Latter-day Saint in Atlanta, Georgia, called the giving machines a unique way to help my children experience giving to others. Seeing the products in the machines, they realize how there are families and children around them that do not have basic daily needs, and this is an opportunity for them to do something about that. In October 2022 General Conference, President Dallin H. Oaks, first counselor in the first presidency, quoted Elder Orson F. Whitney's teaching that God is using more than one people for the accomplishment of his great and marvelous work. It is too vast, too arduous for any one people. President Oaks then admonished us to be more aware and more appreciative of the service of others. As Rabbi Sacks said, it's about the game, not just the team. Latter-day Saint or not, we're all in this together. What can you do? How can you join with others to do good? Consider a contribution to the Humanitarian Aid Fund or a Light the World Giving Machine. Attend an interfaith Christmas concert or invite a friend of another faith to your Christmas worship service. 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
7: Chapter 11. Marriage. John and Mary beginning life together. Across the desk from me sits a delightful young couple. They have come to ask me to perform the marriage ceremony for them tomorrow in the temple of the Lord. The young man has penetrating eyes, curly hair, and a captivating smile. The young woman is alert and lovely, her dark hair adding glory to her shining face, which she frequently lifts up to her companion in adoration. Here is the love of youth at its best and sweetest. And when they are comfortably seated near one another so that their hands are sometimes touching, I say to them, "And so you are going to be married, John and Mary, and tomorrow is the great day. How happy I am for you as you approach this sacred hour. Congratulations to you, John and Mary, and I wish for you eternities of happiness. This you want, this you may have, if you will do the things of which I tell you here today. Happiness, though, is an elusive thing, John and Mary. It is a little like the pot of gold at the end of the rainbow. If you go out deliberately and find it, you may have great difficulty catching it. But if you will follow directions closely, you will not need to pursue it. It will overtake you and remain with you. Happiness is a strange commodity. It cannot be purchased with money, and yet it is bought with a price. It is not dependent upon houses or lands or flocks or degrees or position or comforts. For many of the most unhappy people in all the world have these. The millionaire has comforts and luxuries, but he has no happiness unless he has paid the same price for it that you can also pay. Often, the rich are the most unhappy. If you think that ease and comfort and money are necessary to your happiness, ask your parents and others whose lives are in the autumn. If they have been financially successful, they will generally tell you that the happiest days were not the ones when they were retired, with a palatial home, two cars in the garage, and money with which to travel around the world. But their joyous days were those when they, too, planned and worked for the wherewithal to make ends meet, when they had their little ones about them and were wholly absorbed in family life and church work. And so, Mary and John, you may live in a single room or a small cabin and be happy. You may ride the bus or walk instead of riding in a luxurious car and still be happy. You may wear your clothes more than a single season and still be happy. You ask, what is the price of happiness? You will be surprised with the simplicity of the answer. The treasure house of happiness may be unlocked and remain open to those who use the following keys. First, you must live the gospel of Jesus Christ in its purity and simplicity. Not a half-hearted compliance, but hewing to the line. And this means an all-out devoted consecration to the great program of salvation and exaltation in an orthodox manner. Second, you must forget yourself and love your companion more than yourself. If you do these things, happiness will be yours in great and never-failing abundance. Now the living of the gospel is not a thing of the letter, but of the spirit, and your attitudes toward it are far more important than the mechanics of it. But a combination of doing and feeling will bring spiritual, mental, and temporal advancement and growth. Mary and John, I congratulate you for your vision and faith and your willingness to forego the fanfare and glamour of a worldly wedding for a simple, quiet, but beautiful marriage in the temple. A sweet, eternal ceremony that will be unostentatious and sacred, like your birth, blessing, baptism, or ordination. Because your people are prosperous, Mary, I realize you could have had all that the world might offer in a glamorous wedding with candles and flowers, attendants and pageantry. But you chose the simple, sacred way, the Lord's way. I salute you. You could have been married on a merry-go-round, as a couple recently were on television, exchanging vows astride painted wooden horses, for which they were to receive all expenses for a wedding trip. You, Mary and John, would not be willing to commercialize on this sacred ordinance and sell your birthright for a mess of pottage. You are like many other devoted Latter-day Saint people who prefer to be married in the house of the Lord. John and Mary, I commend you. I know you plan a reception following the marriage. It offers a delightful opportunity for relatives and friends to bring gifts and wish you well. But I hope you will again avoid temptation to go to extremes in following the world in showy pageantry. There is danger that the ostentatious display may detract from and overshadow the simple wedding. With your good judgment and clear thinking, I know you can graciously entertain your guests in a wholesome, friendly, and dignified reception without the excesses so often in evidence. Now, Mary, you must understand that John will not be able to support you, as has your father, who has been accumulating for a quarter century. John is just starting. For that matter, perhaps he will never have as much as your father. And furthermore, Mary, with your wholesome attitude toward family life, I know you will desire to devote your life to your home and family, so when you resign your job and no longer have that income to spend upon yourself, it will mean many adjustments for you. But I understand you have considered all those things and are willing. You see, Mary, it was never intended by the Lord that married women should compete with men in employment. They have a far greater and more important service to render, and so you give up your employment and settle down to become the queen of the little new home that you will proceed to transform into a heaven for John, this man whom you adore. John will work hard and will do his best to provide you with comforts and even luxuries later, but this is the perfect way to start from scratch together. And Mary, you have much to learn in these coming months. Perhaps you, like most of the other young women of the nation, have prepared yourself for a career that you will not follow. One college president said about 92% of all the girls in his college studied languages and mathematics and business, and then, when they were married, found that they not only had limited use for their specialized training, but they had also failed to train for the great career in which they were now to dedicate their lives. Mary, you are to become a career woman in the greatest career on earth, that of homemaker, wife, and mother. And so, if you failed to prepare for motherhood and homemaking when you could, you may make up somewhat devoting yourself to those subjects now. In your spare time, you could now study child psychology and child discipline, the fundamentals of nursing, the art of teaching, particularly how to tell stories and teach children, and you will want to get all the theory as well as the practice now in cooking, sewing, budgeting, and buying. John's limited income will spread far if you can learn to buy efficiently and cook expertly so that there will never be waste, and his small income can go far if you learn to make some of your own clothes and those of the children, and utilize scraps and pick up bargains. And if you learn the rudiments of nursing, you may be able to save much in doctor and hospital costs by recognizing symptoms and treating minor afflictions. And you may also have the satisfaction of even saving the lives of your own precious family by your being able to do practical nursing. And so your economies will largely make up for the loss of your income. You won't want to work outside the home anyway, Mary, for women are expected to earn the living only in emergencies, and you must know that many are the broken homes resulting when women leave their posts at home. You see, if both husband and wife are working away from home and come home tired, it is very easy for unpleasantness and misunderstandings to arise. And so, Mary, you will remain at home, making it attractive and heavenly. And when John comes home tired, you will be fresh and pleasant. The house will be orderly, the dinner will be tempting, and life will have real meaning. And you must remember, John, that Mary's life is not always an easy one. Those months of waiting for the babies are trying ones, often associated with physical discomforts and many deprivations. You will need to be more solicitous of her comfort and more understanding if she should sometimes be irritable. You should assist her about the home and with the little ones, and spend no time away from the home and family except to fulfill needed obligations imposed by church service and your occupation. You will limit your social life as she must, and to those activities in which Mary may join you. Now, John and Mary, there may be a temptation to economize by living with the parents on either side. Do not make this serious error. You two will constitute a new family tomorrow. Well-meaning relatives have broken up many a home. Numerous divorces are attributable to the interference of parents who thought they were only protecting their loved children. Live in your own home, even though it may be a modest cottage or a tent. Live your own life. Mary, you must not go home to your parents for long visits, leaving John home alone. Neither will you, John, leave Mary when it can be avoided. And John, you will, of course, do your best to provide the home and the living, but you will not take 2 or 3 jobs in order to give Mary luxuries, for Mary already has made her mental adjustments and is willing to get along on what you can reasonably produce. And you will secure employment that is compatible with good family life, John. You will not take a traveling job that will take you away from your home, except in emergencies. Both you and Mary will prefer to have a smaller salary with you at home rather than to have greater luxuries with you away. If your work moves you permanently to another location, Mary will go with you, even though it means being away from family and friends, and even in less desirable places with fewer opportunities. You are being married for that reason, that you may always be together. Your love, like a flower, must be nourished. There will come a great love and interdependence between you, for your love is a divine one. It is deep, inclusive, comprehensive. It is not like that association of the world which is misnamed love, but which is mostly physical attraction. When marriage is based only on this, the parties soon tire of one another. There is a break and a divorce, and a new, fresher physical attraction comes with another marriage, which in turn may only last until it, too, becomes stale. The love of which the Lord speaks is not only physical attraction, but spiritual attraction as well. It is faith and confidence in and understanding of one another. It is a total partnership. It is companionship with common ideals and standards. It is unselfishness towards and sacrifice for one another. It is cleanliness of thought and action and faith in God and His program. It is parenthood in mortality, ever looking toward Godhood and creationship, and parenthood of spirits. It is vast, all-inclusive, and limitless. This kind of love never tires or wanes. It lives on through sickness and sorrow, through prosperity and privation, through accomplishment and disappointment, through time and eternity. John and Mary, this is the love that I feel you are bringing to one another, but even this richer, more abundant love will wilt and die if it is not given food. So you must live and treat each other in a manner that your love will grow. Today it is demonstrative love, but in the tomorrows of 10, 30, 50 years, it will be a far greater and more intensified love, grown quieter and more dignified with the years of sacrifice, suffering, joys, and consecration to one another, to your family, and to the kingdom of God. For your love to ripen so gloriously, there must be an increase of confidence and understanding, a frequent and sincere expression of appreciation of one another. There must be a forgetting of self and a constant concern for the other. There must be a focusing of interests and hopes and objectives into a single channel. Now, John and Mary, many young people plan to postpone their spiritual life, church activity, and the bearing of a family until they get their degrees or get established financially. And by the time they are prepared according to their ambitious standards, they have lost much of the inclination and powers and time. You, John, are the head of the family. You hold the priesthood. Give this little family righteous leadership. Tomorrow, at the end of your first perfect day of marriage, you two should kneel at the bedside before retiring in your first family prayer and thank the Lord for the love that has brought you together and for all your rich blessings, and ask Him to assist you to remain true to your covenants and keep clean and worthy and active. Then never let a day pass without your morning and evening devotion. Now is the time to chart your life's course. Determine to attend your priesthood and sacrament meetings every Sabbath. Pay your tithing faithfully. Sustain in very deed the authorities of the church. Support the programs of the church. Visit the temple often. Give service in the organizations and keep your actions constructive, your attitudes wholesome. And John and Mary, tomorrow when I repeat the phrases that will bind you for eternity, I shall say the same impressive words that the Lord said to that handsome youth and his lovely bride in the Garden of Eden. Be fruitful and multiply and replenish the earth. The Lord does not waste words. He meant what He said. You did not come to earth just to eat, drink, and be merry. You came knowing full well your responsibilities. You came to get for yourself a mortal body that could become perfected, immortalized, and you understood that you were to act in partnership with God in providing bodies for other spirits equally anxious to come to the earth for righteous purposes. And so you will not postpone parenthood. There will be rationalists who will name to you numerous reasons for postponement. Of course, it will be harder to get your college degrees or your financial start with a family, but strength like yours will be undaunted in the face of difficult obstacles. Have your family as the Lord intended. Of course, it is expensive, but you will find a way. And besides, it is often those children who grow up with responsibility and hardships who carry on the world's work. And John and Mary, do not limit your family as the world does. I am wondering now where I might have been had my parents decided arbitrarily that one or two children would be enough, or that three or four would be all they could support, or that five would be the limit. For I was the sixth of 11 children. Don't think you will love the latter ones less or have fewer material things for them. Perhaps, like Jacob, you might love the 11th one most. Young people, have your family, love them, sacrifice for them, teach them righteousness, and you will be blessed and happy all the days of your eternal lives. Now, Mary and John, there is an indispensable element in this happiness you desire. There must be fidelity and confidence. John, you have had a legitimate and proper opportunity these past years to look the world over for a wife, to date numerous girls, and to compare and contrast them with one another, weighing their virtues and attractions. And finally, of them all, you have selected Mary as the one with whom you wish to be associated forever, the one who reaches such heights of perfection in your eyes that she is worthy not only to be your helpmeet, but also the mother of your posterity. You have built for Mary a pedestal, and placing her on it will never permit any other ever to share the place with her. She is your queen, your counterpart, your love throughout the eternities. And Mary, you have had the same privilege of comparing all the boys who came to see you, and you have selected John as the finest specimen of young manhood, the most desirable companion to be your husband and the father of your children, and now, having made your choice, this is final. You have built a pedestal on which you have placed John, and no one may ever share that place with him. Never again will you look upon any man as you have John, for he is now your mate and sweetheart and husband for eternities. Henceforth, your eyes will never wander, your thoughts will never stray. In a very literal way, you will keep yourselves for each other only, in mind and body and spirit. You will remember that the Lord Jesus Christ said, "Ye have heard that it was said by them of old time, Thou shalt not commit adultery. But I say unto you that whosoever looketh on a woman to lust after her hath committed adultery with her in his heart." And it can be paraphrased also to say, "She that looketh upon a man to lust after him hath committed adultery already with him in her heart." And I want to say to you also that flirting by married people, even though they think it innocent and limited, is a serious sin and is the approach toward eventual downfall. A very large share of all divorces have their origin in infidelity of one or both parties, so you can see how important it is to heed this warning and strictly avoid even the appearance of or approach toward evil. Now, John and Mary, being human, you may someday have differences of opinion resulting even in little quarrels. Neither of you will be so unfaithful to the other as to go back to your parents or friends and discuss with them your little differences. That would be gross disloyalty. Your intimate life is your own and must not be shared or confided in others. You will not go back to your people for sympathy, but will thresh out your own difficulties. Suppose an injury has been inflicted, unkind words have been said, hearts are torn, and each feels that the other is wholly at fault. Nothing is done to heal the wound. The hours pass. There is a throbbing of hearts through the night, a day of sullenness and unkindness and further misunderstanding. Injury is heaped upon injury until the attorney is employed, the home broken, and the lives of parents and children blasted. But there is a healing balm which, if applied early, in but a few minutes will return you to sane thinking, and know that with so much at stake, your love, yourselves, your family, your ideals, your exaltation, your eternities, you cannot afford to take chances. You must swallow your pride, and with courage, you, John, would say, "Mary, darling, I'm sorry. I didn't mean to hurt you. Please forgive me." And Mary, you would reply, "John, dear, it was I who was at fault, more than you. Please forgive me." And you go into one another's arms, and life is on an even keel again. And when you retire at night, it is forgotten, and there is no chasm between you, as you have your family prayer. This time you could thank the Lord for the courage and strength He helped you muster to avert a threatened calamity. And with this fortitude and determination, you will find that the misunderstandings will reduce in numbers, and whereas they may have come at intervals of weeks, the intervals will come to be months and years, and finally, you will learn wholly to enmesh your lives, forever barring the pettiness that is so disastrous. Now, tomorrow is the glorious and eventful day. I'll meet you at the temple in the beautiful room decorated in white, typifying purity. The walls of the temple will shut out the sounds of the world below. Here, in sweet composure, the ceremony will be performed to unite you two for all eternity. Your immediate family and closest friends will be there, and with you will rise to spiritual heights in this heaven upon earth. And when the ceremony is completed, you two will go forth from those sacred precincts, your thoughts on a high spiritual plane, a little lower than the angels. Hand in hand, with your eyes to the light, you will go forth to conquer and build and love and exalt yourselves and your family. Goodbye until tomorrow, John and Mary, and God bless you always.
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0: We now present Saints, the story of the Church of Jesus Christ in the Latter Days, a new narrative history, Volume 1, The Standard of Truth.
1: Chapter 19, Stewards Over This Ministry. As the camp of Israel disbanded, a devastating outbreak of cholera attacked its ranks. Saints who had been healthy only hours before collapsed, unable to move. They vomited again and again and suffered intense stomach pains. The cries of the sick filled the camp, and many men were too weak for guard duty. Nancy Holbrook was one of the first to get sick. Her sister-in-law Eunice soon joined her, overcome with excruciating muscle cramps. Wilford Woodruff spent much of the night and the next day tending to a sick man in his company. Joseph and the elders in camp gave blessings to the sick, but the disease soon struck many of them as well. Joseph fell ill after a few days and languished in his tent, unsure if he would survive. When people began to die, Heber Kimball, Brigham Young, and others wrapped the bodies in blankets and buried them along a nearby stream. The cholera ran its course after several days, clearing up in early July. By that time, more than 60 saints had fallen sick. Joseph recovered, as did Nancy, Eunice, and most people in the camp. But more than a dozen saints died during the outbreak, including Sidney Gilbert and Betsy Parrish, one of the few women in the camp. Joseph mourned for the victims and their families. The last person to die was Jesse Smith, his cousin. Joseph's own brush with death was a reminder of how easily his life could be taken from him. At 28 years old, he was becoming more worried about completing his divine mission. If he died now, what would happen to the church? Was it strong enough to outlast him? Following the Lord's direction, Joseph had already made changes in church leadership to share the burdens of administration. By this time, Sidney Rigdon and Frederick Williams were serving with him in the presidency of the church. He had also designated Kirtland to be a stake of Zion, or an official gathering place for the saints. More recently, after receiving a vision of how Peter organized the Lord's Church anciently, Joseph had organized a high council of 12 high priests in Kirtland to help him govern the stake and lead it in his absence. Soon after the cholera subsided, Joseph organized the church further. Meeting with church leaders in Clay County in July 1834, he formed a high council in Missouri and appointed David Whitmer to preside over the church there with the help of two counselors, William Phelps and John Whitmer. He then set out for Kirtland, eager to finish the temple and obtain the endowment of power that would help the saints redeem Zion. Joseph knew major problems lay ahead. When he left Kirtland that spring, the temple's sandstone walls were 4 feet high, and the arrival of several skilled workers in town had given him hope that the saints would realize the Lord's plan for his house. But the losses in and around Independence, the printing office, the store, and many acres of land had hurt the saints financially. Joseph, Sidney, and other church leaders had also gone deeply into debt, taking out heavy loans to purchase land for the Kirtland Temple and finance the Camp of Israel. With church businesses stalled or struggling, and no reliable system for collecting donations from the saints, the church could not pay for the

world. Sydney had monitored the progress on the temple while Joseph was in Missouri. Lacking younger men to do the work, Artemus Millet, the superintendent of construction, had enlisted older men as well as women and children to work on the building. Many of the women took on jobs men usually filled, assisting the masons and driving wagons to and from the quarry site to haul stone for the temple. By the time Joseph and the camp of Israel returned to Kirtland, the walls had risen several more feet above the foundation. The return of the camp spurred construction in the summer and fall of 1834. The saints quarried stone, hauled it to the temple lot, and built up the temple walls day by day. Joseph labored alongside workers as they cut stone blocks from a nearby creek. Some worked in the church's sawmill preparing lumber for beams, ceilings, and floors. Others helped lift wood and rock up the scaffolding to where it was needed. Emma and other women, meanwhile, made clothes for the workers and kept them fed. Valete Kimball, Heber's wife, spun 100 pounds of wool into thread, wove it into cloth, and sewed clothes for the workers, not keeping so much as an extra pair of stockings for herself. The saints' enthusiasm for completing the temple encouraged Sydney, but the church's debts were increasing by the day, and having signed his name to many of the heaviest loans, he knew he would be financially ruined if the church failed to repay them. When he saw the poverty of the saints and the sacrifices they were making to finish the temple, Sydney also feared that they would never have the resources or resolve to complete it. Overcome with worry, he would sometimes climb on top of the temple walls and plead with God to send the saints the funds they needed to finish the temple. As he prayed, tears fell from his eyes to the stones beneath his feet. 500 miles northeast of Kirtland, 21-year-old Caroline Tippetts carefully stowed a large sum of money among the clothes and other items she was taking from New York to Missouri. She and her younger brother Harrison were moving west, hoping to settle somewhere near Jackson County. They had heard about the persecution of the saints there, but they wanted to obey the Lord's command to gather to Missouri and purchase land in Zion before enemies of the church snatched it up. The commandment had been part of the revelation Joseph received after he learned about the saints' expulsion from Zion. "Purchase all the lands," it read, "which can be purchased in Jackson County and the counties roundabout." The funds were to come by donation. "Let all the churches gather together all their monies," the Lord directed, "and let honorable men be appointed, even wise men, and send them to purchase these lands." When Caroline's branch leaders learned about the revelation, they called on the small group of saints to fast and pray for the Lord's help in collecting money to purchase land in Missouri. Some members of the branch gave large donations of cash and property to the fund. Others gave a few dollars. Caroline had about $250 she could place in the fund. It was more money than anyone else in the branch had donated, and probably more than anyone expected her to give, but she knew it would help the saints redeem the promised land. When she added her donation to the fund, the total came to about $850, a substantial amount of money. Following the meeting, Harrison and his cousin John were selected to travel to Missouri to purchase the land. Caroline decided to go with them and safeguard her share of the donation. After John settled some business and family members prepared a team and wagon for them, the three were ready to set out for Missouri. Climbing into the wagon, Caroline looked forward to starting a new life in the West. Since the Tippettses planned to stop at Kirtland along the way, their branch leaders gave them a letter of introduction to the prophet, explaining where their money came from and what they intended to do with it. All through the fall of 1834, Joseph and other church leaders slipped further and further behind in their payments on the temple land, and interest on the loans continued to accumulate. Some workers volunteered their time to labor on the temple, easing the church's financial burden somewhat. When families had extra cash or goods, they sometimes offered it to the church for the temple project. Other people, both inside and outside the church, extended credit, loaning money to keep construction moving forward. The donations and loans, in turn, paid for materials and allowed people who might have otherwise been unemployed to work. These efforts kept the temple walls rising higher, and in the final months of the year, they were high enough for woodworkers to begin laying the beams for the upper floor.
but money was always tight.

0: and church leaders prayed constantly for more funds. In early December, the Tippetts family arrived in Kirtland, and Harrison and John delivered their branch's letter to the High Council. With winter almost upon them, they asked the council if they should continue on to Missouri or spend the season in Kirtland. After some discussion, the High Council recommended that the family stay in Ohio until the spring. Desperate for funds, the council also asked the young men to loan the church some money, promising to repay it before their spring departure. Harrison and John agreed to loan the church part of the $850 from their branch. Since a large portion of that money was Caroline's, the council called her into the meeting and explained the terms of the loan, which she willingly accepted. The next day, Joseph and Oliver rejoiced as they thanked the Lord for the financial relief the Tippetts family had brought. More loans and donations came to the church that winter, but Joseph knew they would still not be enough to cover the growing cost of the temple. Caroline Tippetts and her family had shown, however, that many saints in the far-flung branches of the church wanted to do their part in the work of the Lord. As a new year dawned, Joseph realized that he needed to find a way to strengthen these branches and seek their help in finishing the temple so the saints could be endowed with power. The solution came from a revelation Joseph had received several years earlier that commanded Oliver Cowdery and David Whitmer to search out 12 apostles to preach the gospel to the world. Like the apostles in the New Testament, these men were to act as special witnesses of Christ, baptizing in his name and gathering converts to Zion and its branches. As a quorum, the 12 apostles were also to function as a traveling high council and minister to areas that fell outside the jurisdiction of the high councils in Ohio and Missouri. In this capacity, they could direct missionary work, oversee branches, and raise funds for Zion and the temple. One Sunday in early February, Joseph invited Brigham and Joseph Young to his home. "I wish you to notify all the brethren living in the branches, within a reasonable distance from this place, to meet at a general conference on Saturday next," he told the brothers. At that conference, he explained, 12 men would be appointed to the new quorum. "And you," Joseph said to Brigham, "will be one of them." The next week, on February 14, 1835, the saints in Kirtland assembled for the conference. Under Joseph's direction, Oliver, David, and their fellow Book of Mormon witness Martin Harris announced the members of the Quorum of the 12 Apostles. Each of the men called had served preaching missions, and 8 of them had marched in the camp of Israel. Thomas Marsh and David Patton, both in their mid-30s, were the oldest of the 12. Thomas was one of the earliest converts, having gained a testimony of the Book of Mormon while the first copies were still being printed. David had served mission after mission in the 3 years since his conversion. As Joseph had stated a week earlier, Brigham was also called to the quorum. So too was his best friend, Heber Kimball. Both men had served faithfully as captains in the camp of Israel. Now Brigham would again leave his carpenter's bench and Heber his potter's wheel to go on the Lord's errand. Like the New Testament apostles, Peter and Andrew and James and John, 2 pairs of brothers were called to the 12. Parley and Orson Pratt had spread the gospel to the east and the west and were now to dedicate themselves to serving the church branches everywhere. Luke and Lyman Johnson had preached to the south and the north and would go out again, now with apostolic authority. The Lord selected both the educated and the unschooled. Orson Hyde and William McClellan had taught in the School of the Prophets and brought their keen intellects to the quorum. Though only 23 years old, John Boynton had seen great success as a missionary and was the only one of the apostles who had attended a university. The prophet's younger brother William did not have the same benefit of formal education, but he was a passionate speaker, fearless in the face of opposition, and quick to defend the needy. After calling the apostles, Oliver gave them a special charge. "Never cease striving until you have seen God face to face," he told them. "Strengthen your faith, cast off your doubts, your sins, and all your unbelief, and nothing can prevent you from coming to God." He promised them that they would preach the gospel in faraway nations and gather many of God's children to the safety of Zion. "You will be stewards over this ministry," he testified. "We have a work to do that no other men can do. You must proclaim the gospel in its simplicity and purity, and we commend you to God and the word of his grace. 2 weeks after organizing the 12, Joseph formed another priesthood quorum to join the apostles in spreading the gospel, strengthening the branches, and collecting donations for the church. The members of this new quorum, called the Quorum of the 70, were all veterans of the Camp of Israel. They were to travel far and wide, following the New Testament example of 70 disciples journeying two by two into every city to preach Jesus' word. The Lord selected 7 men to preside over the quorum, including Joseph Young and Sylvester Smith, the company captain who had quarreled with the prophet during the march of the Camp of Israel. With the help of the Kirtland High Council, the two men had resolved their differences that summer and made amends. Shortly after their call, the prophet spoke to the new quorums. "Some of you are angry with me because you did not fight in Missouri," he said. "But let me tell you, God did not want you to fight." Instead, Joseph explained, God had called them to Missouri to test their willingness to sacrifice and consecrate their lives to Zion, and to increase the power of their faith. He could not organize his kingdom with 12 men to open the gospel door to the nations of the earth, and with 70 men under their direction to follow in their tracks, he taught, unless he took them from a body of men who had offered their lives and who had made as great a sacrifice as did Abraham.
1: 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Read the whole book at saints.churchofjesuschrist.org.
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3: Dear sisters, thank you for being here. I'm honored to participate in this women's session of General Conference. On occasion, I've also been privileged to attend young women classes. But let me point out the obvious. I'm not young. And I'm not a woman. I learned, however, that I feel less out of place if I can recite the young women theme along with the young women. The profound doctrine taught in the young women theme is important for young women, but it's applicable to all, including those of us who aren't young women. The young women theme begins, I am a beloved daughter of heavenly parents with a divine nature and eternal destiny. This statement contains 4 important truths. First, you are a beloved daughter. Nothing you do or don't do can change that. God loves you because you are his spirit daughter. Sometimes we may not feel his love, but it is always there. God's love is perfect. Our ability to sense that love is not. The Spirit plays a pivotal role in communicating God's love to us. Yet the influence of the Holy Ghost can be obscured by strong emotions, such as anger, hate, or fear. Like trying to savor the delicate flavor of a grape while eating a jalapeno pepper. One flavor completely overpowers the other. So too, behaviors that distance us from the Holy Ghost, including sin, make it difficult for us to perceive God's love for us. Similarly, our sense of God's love may be blunted by challenging circumstances and physical or mental illness, among other things. In all these cases, the counsel of trusted leaders or professionals can be beneficial. We can also try to improve our receptivity to God's love by asking ourselves, Is my love for God constant? Or do I love him when I have good days, but not so much when I have bad days? The second truth is that we have heavenly parents, a father and a mother. The doctrine of a heavenly mother comes by revelation and is a distinctive belief among Latter-day Saints. President Dallin H. Oaks explained the importance of this truth. Our theology begins with heavenly parents. Our highest aspiration is to be like them. Very little has been revealed about Mother in Heaven, but what we do know is summarized in a gospel topic found in our gospel library application. Once you've read what's there, you'll know everything that I know about the subject. I wish I knew more. You too may still have questions and want to find more answers. Seeking greater understanding is an important part of our spiritual development, but please be cautious. Reason cannot replace revelation. Speculation won't lead to greater spiritual knowledge, but it can lead us to deception or divert our focus from what has been revealed. For example, the Savior taught his disciples, "Always pray unto the Father in my name." We follow this pattern and direct our worship to our Heavenly Father in the name of Jesus Christ, and do not pray to Heavenly Mother. Ever since God appointed prophets, they've been authorized to speak on his behalf, but they don't pronounce doctrines fabricated of their own mind or teach what hasn't been revealed. Consider the words of the Old Testament prophet Balaam, who was offered a bribe to curse the Israelites to benefit Moab. Balaam said, "If the king of Moab would give me his house full of silver and gold, I cannot go beyond the word of the Lord my God to do less or more." Latter-day prophets are similarly constrained. Demanding revelation from God is both arrogant and unproductive. Instead, we wait on the Lord and his timetable to reveal his truths through the means that he has established. The third truth in the opening paragraph of the Young Women theme is that we have a divine nature. This is intrinsic to who we are. It's spiritually genetic, inherited from our heavenly parents, and requires no effort on our part. This is our most important identity, regardless of how else we choose to identify ourselves. Understanding this profound truth is important for everyone, but especially for individuals belonging to groups who've been historically marginalized, oppressed, or subjugated. Remember that your most important identity relates to your divine nature as a child of God. The fourth truth is that we have an eternal destiny. Such a destiny will not be forced on us. After death, we will receive what we've qualified for and enjoy only that which we're willing to receive. Realizing our eternal destiny is dependent on our choices. It requires making and keeping sacred covenants. This covenant path is the way we come unto Christ and is based on absolute truth and eternal, unchanging law. We cannot create our own path and expect God's promised outcomes. To expect his blessings while not following the eternal laws upon which they're predicated is misguided, like thinking we can touch a hot stove and decide not to be burned. You may know that I used to treat patients with heart failure. Their best outcomes were obtained by following established, evidence-based treatment plans. Despite knowing this, some patients tried to negotiate a different treatment plan. They said, "I don't want to take so many medications," or, "I don't want to undergo so many follow-up tests." Of course, patients were free to make their own decisions, But if they deviated from the optimal treatment plans, their results suffered. Patients with heart failure cannot choose an inferior course and blame their cardiologist for inferior outcomes. The same is true for us. Heavenly Father's prescribed path leads to the best eternal outcomes. We are free to choose, but we cannot choose the consequences of not following the revealed path. The Lord has said, "That which breaketh a law and abideth not by law, but seeketh to become a law unto itself, cannot be sanctified by law, neither by mercy, justice, nor judgment." We cannot deviate from Heavenly Father's course and then blame Him for inferior outcomes. The second paragraph in the young women theme reads, "As a disciple of Jesus Christ, I strive to become like Him. I seek and act upon personal revelation and minister to others in His holy name." We can develop a testimony of Jesus Christ by acting in faith. We can claim the spiritual gift to know that Jesus Christ is the Son of God and that He was crucified for the sins of the world. Or we can receive the gift to believe on the words of those who do know until we know for ourselves. We can follow the Savior's teachings and help others come unto Him. In this way, we join Him in His work. The young women theme continues, "I will stand as a witness of God at all times and in all things and in all places." All members of the church are needed as witnesses of God. Although apostles and 70s are commissioned as special witnesses of the name of Christ. Imagine a soccer match in which only the goalie protects the goal. Without the help of the other team players, the goalie won't be able to adequately defend the goal, and the team will always lose. So too, everyone is needed on the Lord's team. The final paragraph of the young women theme begins, "As I strive to qualify for exaltation, I cherish the gift of repentance and seek to improve each day." Because of the Savior's atoning sacrifice, we can repent, learn from our mistakes, and not be condemned by them. President Russell M. Nelson taught, "Too many people consider repentance as punishment. But this feeling of being penalized is engendered by Satan. He tries to block us from looking to Jesus Christ, who stands with open arms, hoping and willing to heal, forgive, cleanse, strengthen, purify, and sanctify us. When we sincerely repent, no spiritual scar remains, no matter what we've done, how serious it was, or how many times we repeated it. As often as we repent and seek forgiveness with real intent, we can be forgiven. What a remarkable gift from our Savior, Jesus Christ. The Holy Ghost can assure us that we've been forgiven. As we sense joy and peace, guilt is swept away, and we're no longer tormented by our sin. Even after sincere repentance, however, we may stumble. Stumbling doesn't mean that the repentance was inadequate, but may simply reflect human weakness. How comforting to know that the Lord sees weaknesses differently than He sees rebellion. We shouldn't doubt the Savior's ability to help us with our weaknesses, because when the Lord speaks of weaknesses, it is always with mercy. The young women theme concludes, "With faith, I will strengthen my home and family, make and keep sacred covenants, receive the ordinances and blessings of the Holy Temple." Strengthening home and family may mean forging the first link in a chain of faithfulness, carrying on a legacy of faith, or restoring it. Regardless, Strength comes through faith in Jesus Christ and by making sacred covenants. In the temple, we learn who we are and where we have been. The Roman philosopher Cicero said, "To be ignorant of what occurred before you were born is to remain always as a child." He was, of course, referring to secular history, but his astute observation can be expanded. We live as perpetual children if we're ignorant of the eternal perspective gained in temples. There we grow up in the Lord, receive a fullness of the Holy Ghost, and become more fully committed as disciples of the Savior. As we keep our covenants, we receive God's power in our lives. I invite you to center your life on Jesus Christ and remember the foundational truths in the young women theme. If you are willing, the Holy Ghost will guide you. Our Heavenly Father wants you to become His heir and receive all that He has. He cannot offer you more. He cannot promise you more. He loves you more than you know and wants you to be happy in this life and in the life to come. In the name of Jesus Christ, amen.
4: That was Elder Dale G. Renlund's talk, Your Divine Nature and Eternal Destiny, from the women's session of the 192nd Annual General Conference of the Church of Jesus Christ of Latter-day Saints in April 2022. In this last General Conference, President Russell M. Nelson said, "I have prayed that this conference will be a time of spiritual rejuvenation for each one of you. We know you will feel that spiritual rejuvenation as you act on the messages you heard today. We'd love to hear how your life is blessed as you live these principles. 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We can't wait to hear how this message has blessed your life. Thanks for joining us and have a wonderful day."
5: A blessing was all I could give. I finished law school around the time of my daughter's first birthday. My wife and I looked forward to celebrating my graduation, our daughter's birthday, and the new opportunities that would come to us, but nothing went as planned. I found myself unemployed shortly after completing my degree and had difficulty finding work. Soon, financial difficulties came. Just having a simple birthday celebration would be difficult. After many conversations with my wife, we accepted our situation. It was not easy for me as a father not to have the ability to buy even a simple present for my daughter and to see my beloved wife feeling frustrated. I didn't understand what was happening. I prayed and asked Heavenly Father to help me understand what He expected of me. Suddenly, as if a voice spoke to my mind, I heard the following words: "You possess something more valuable than any material possession on this earth. You hold the priesthood. What better gift could you give your daughter than a priesthood blessing?" Tears filled my eyes as I thought about what the priesthood means to me. My heart filled with gratitude when I considered that the priesthood is the power that can unite my family for all eternity. I shared my feelings with my wife. I told her that offering a blessing to our daughter was all I could give. We both decided that this would bring happiness and peace to her, and that would be enough. On the day of our daughter's birthday, friends, relatives, and neighbors brought a cake and simple decorations. We were grateful to celebrate this special day with those we love. That night, I placed my hands on my daughter's head and gave her a blessing. I blessed her with all that the Spirit of the Lord prompted me to say. We are still going through a period of changes and challenges regarding unemployment and finances, but even in the midst of sadness and frustration, peace and comfort comes to us through our Savior, Jesus Christ. I have no doubt that being a member of the Church of Jesus Christ of Latter-day Saints with access to priesthood power is a blessing. It was all I could give on my daughter's birthday, and it was more than enough. Jonathan Mafra Sena de Santana, Santa Catarina, Brazil. End of the article. A Blessing Was All I Could Give. Read by Scott Christopher.
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7: This is the official radio voice of The Church of Jesus Christ of Latter-day Saints. 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
8: Well, I believe that all of the accounts of the first vision are literally masterpieces. They're brilliant. And perhaps that's because the greatest literature deals with, resolutions to terrible crises.
9: Coming up next, the story of the first vision.
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10: And now your host, Glenn Rossin.
9: It was called a theophany when God the Father and his Son, Jesus Christ, appeared to Joseph Smith. Now, in later years, when Joseph felt compelled to publicize his experience with deity, he emphasized certain particulars in different settings with different people. Now, these variations in the details of the story have provided excuse for some to dismiss the credibility of Joseph's experience.
11: James B. Allen.
12: Some details are stated in a different way. But of course, it seems to me like we shouldn't be surprised. Why not? How many people can tell the same story exactly the same way twice, especially when they have a different audience and a different purpose for telling that story? There's always a detail that makes it so that it's not exactly the same. You don't have it memorized. That's one of the important things to remember.
11: Dean C. Jesse.
13: When I reflect upon something that happened early in my life in different occasions, why I might bring something in that I didn't bring before. Or my later experience will bring to my mind something that, I should mention this on this occasion, you see. And so I don't see it as an evolutionary type thing.
11: Milton V. Backman.
14: So the accounts are very different, but there's a harmony in all the accounts. And if you consider each account, you can see that there is a harmony within, and in each account, there's information that is not found in other accounts. So you learn something different from each of the accounts. And then by combining the accounts, you have a much better understanding of this very, very important event.
12: Some people may ask, why doesn't the church publish all of these accounts? The answer to that question is, it's the wrong question. It's misleading. Because the church has and continues to allow historians to publish any and all of those accounts and to talk about them.
9: Besides the four accounts of the first vision that were produced by Joseph Smith, there also exists other accounts, reports that were created by those who heard Joseph tell of his experience and they wrote it down. Now, among these, there are three that we will mention in the next two shows as helping to expand our understanding of the vision. The first of these concerns a man by the name of Erastus Holmes.
13: On the 14th of November, 1835, a man by the name of Erastus Holmes comes to Joseph Smith's home, and he wants to learn about the church. And Joseph invites him in, and we have a little account of his talking to him in the same journal of Joseph Smith just a few days after the coming of this Matthias character. And he says, a gentleman called this afternoon by the name of Erastus Holmes. He called to make inquiry about the establishment of the church. He says, I commenced and gave him a brief relation of my experience while in my juvenile years, say from 6 years old up to the time I received the first visitation of angels, which was when I was about 14 years old, and also the visitations that I received afterward concerning the Book of Mormon.
9: The next report was from a non-Mormon named David Nye White.
12: White was the senior editor of the Pittsburgh Weekly Gazette in Pittsburgh, Pennsylvania. In 1843, in August, White stopped in Nauvoo because he wanted to write about his impressions of the LDS community. And so when he wrote about it, it included a report. And we're not quite sure how accurate his report is of exactly what Joseph Smith said. Nevertheless, there's some interesting things in it. And he included in his report an account of Joseph Smith telling him of the first vision. And he published that in the Pennsylvania Gazette in September of 1843.
9: Perhaps the last time Joseph Smith ever spoke of his experience was to a recent convert, Alexander Nybar.
13: He was a German who was converted in England, one of the first converts in Preston, England, and came to America. And he was in Joseph Smith's home just a few days before the martyrdom.
12: He taught German and taught Hebrew to the prophet Joseph Smith. And one day, May 24th, 1844, just a month before Joseph Smith was martyred, Joseph Smith told him, and I guess another group, a group of people he was with, visiting Joseph Smith in his home, told them the story of the first vision.
9: These several reports that survive today have not served to allay the criticism of Joseph Smith's claims. Now, another challenge that some moderns have with this story is assuming that Joseph Smith should have reacted the way they themselves would if they had experienced such a thing.
11: Stephen C. Harper.
8: There's a dangerous phenomenon that happens, and that is that people assume what it must be like. If you see Heavenly Father and Christ in the woods, these are the obvious things that are going to happen, or what it's going to be like. And what basis of judgment do we have to make those assumptions? Joseph runs right home from the sacred grove and tells mom, dad, brothers and sisters everything that just happened to him. There's no evidence for that. Joseph is going to write it down right away, obviously, right? That's sometimes assumed. That doesn't happen. We have no evidence for it. Joseph's always going to tell the exact same story, or it's always going to get recorded for us and transmitted exactly the same. That doesn't happen. Joseph's going to remember everything about it, right? If you have a vision of God and Christ in the woods, boy, it's going to be so riveted in your memory that every detail will be available for your recall years and years later. That doesn't appear to be the case.
9: Joseph Smith's claims are better understood if we look at the larger circumstance in which they occurred. For example, in his 1838 account of the first vision, Joseph said, "There was at this time an unusual excitement on the subject of religion." Continuing, he said, "Indeed, the whole district of country seemed affected by it." Well, this religious excitement then, it wasn't just in Palmyra. It was a manifestation of the Second Great Awakening. And that had a particular impact on Western New York.
12: Contrary to what some of us may think, actually, in the early part of the 19th century, most Americans were not members of any church. Now, that doesn't mean that they were not religious. It simply means that for one reason or another, something like the Smith family, for a while, they had never decided to join a church. This was also a period, though, of very intense revivalism. It was a period that we call the Second Great Awakening. Some of the revivals of that time were pretty dramatic.
11: Richard L. Anderson.
15: When Joseph Smith talks about the whole district of country being affected, there's one religious event that is unusual and certainly has to be accounted in what Joseph Smith called the great excitement that was in his area. And that is that the Methodists held a major conference in that area. There were 11 districts, there were 11 conferences, as they called it, which were regional divisions of the Methodist Church in 1820 and 1819. And Joseph lived in the conference or division that was called the Genesee Conference. They held that conference annually, and the conference was held in different cities and towns, and it was held in a town called Vienna, a village called Vienna, which was in the township of Phelps, and later the name changed to Phelps. But in that little village, to have all the ministers of Western New York and Lower and Upper Canada converge, hold a business meeting, and then have public preaching, especially on that Sunday of that conference in the summer of 1819, was a very significant had a very significant impact on the countryside. Thousands would come to the Sunday meetings when the Genesee Conference was held, and that would have been part of the religious excitement, 1819, before the answer to Joseph's prayer in the spring of 1820.
9: Now, as a result of this incessant cry and tumult that Joseph made mention of in his 1838 account, now, by the way, in the Pearl of Great Price, he said, "My mind was called up to serious reflection and great uneasiness."
15: So, as Joseph went to the camp meetings in his period, in one account he says, I wanted to shout like the rest, and he said, "My family joined." And so his mother and his brother Hiram and Samuel and his sister Sophronia received the message of this camp meeting, or rather this revival type background, and they joined the Presbyterian Church. But Joseph continued to feel that he was outside, and that he felt that, as he said, that in the 1832 history, that God couldn't be the, I'm paraphrasing Paul in this, but he felt, quoting Paul, that God was not the author of confusion. That just seemed to be illogical to him. And he says in the 1832 history, I knew that my whole salvation was at stake, and I didn't want to come to the wrong church and be wrong on that.
9: This intense concern that Joseph Smith felt over the welfare of his soul, well, that didn't just commence at the age of 14, as some have assumed.
13: But he says this, at about the age of 12 years, my mind became seriously impressed with regard to the all-important concerns for the welfare of my immortal soul, which led me to searching the Scriptures, believing, as I was taught, that they contained the Word of God. And thus applying myself to them, my intimate acquaintance with those of different denominations led me to marvel exceedingly, for I discovered that they did not adorn their profession by a holy walk and godly conversation agreeable to what I found contained in that sacred depository. And he says that, and he says, from the age of 12 to 15, I pondered many things in my heart concerning the situation of the world, the contentions and the divisions and the wickedness and the abominations which pervaded in the minds of mankind. My mind became exceedingly distressed, for I became convicted of my sins. By searching the Scriptures, I found that mankind did not come to the Lord, but that they had apostatized from the true and the living faith.
12: Well, he was very naturally affected by those things. In fact, many years later, he told Alexander Niebuhr that as he attended some of those meetings, quote, he wanted to feel and shout like the rest, but could feel nothing. End of quote. That tells you a little bit about how what young Joseph may have felt. He wanted to get religion. And then he says, at about the age of 12 years, my mind became seriously impressed with regard to all the important concerns for the welfare of my immortal soul. And all of a sudden, we learned two new things right there that we hadn't learned from some of the other accounts. One was that he was concerned about religion from the time he was 12 years old. And so it goes on for at least 2 or 3 years, before he decides to go into the grove and pray. Second thing we learned is that he wasn't concerned just about which church was right, but he's also concerned about his personal salvation, the welfare of my immortal soul, he says.
16: That's his first premise.
8: I become convicted of my sins. Even the inelegant grammar to me is just beautiful. I become convicted of my sins. And he was terribly worried about that. It's a terrible problem for him. In the 1844 account that he gave to his dentist and his German teacher, Alexander Niebuhr, he said, "I wanted to feel and shout like the rest, but I could feel nothing." So he's attending the Methodist revivals. The Methodists famously shout for joy when they're full of the Spirit, when they've received religion, they've come to Christ, and so on. And some of Joseph's neighbors are having that experience. Joseph wants to feel, he wants to shout for joy at having been saved by Christ, but he can feel nothing. See what I mean? He has no evidence. I read it as Joseph's spiritual authenticity. I think Joseph wants to be saved. He knows he needs to be saved, but he will not pretend. But what I mean to say is that Joseph didn't feel it. He didn't find remission of his sins at the Methodist meetings or in his mother's Presbyterian church. He didn't find it anywhere until he got to the Grove.
9: Another issue of credibility raised about the vision is its timing. When did it occur? All that Joseph Smith ever shared, and that in his 1838 account, was early in the spring of 1820.
8: Another thing that's curious to folks is the dating of the first vision. Joseph doesn't date it specifically. He says early in the spring of 1820. And there have been interesting speculations. April 6th, some people say, since everything important seems to happen April 6th. And another fellow guesses March 28th, and since he's really timed it out based on some weather reports from the Great Lakes area and when the maple trees would have been ready to tap. And it's quite an interesting approach, but it's a house of cards, to be sure. But recently, one scholar has argued for June 1820 seems to be the best setting as far as the camp meetings or revival meetings, and then the catalyst that Joseph Smith talks about. But folks would say, that's too late. Joseph says early in the spring, can't be June. Well, journals of Benaja Williams tell us that on May 28th, it's snowing in Joseph Smith's neighborhood. Maybe June is early spring, 1820, in Joseph's mind.
9: Considering then that this investigation process may have actually spanned several years, how old was Joseph Smith when he saw God in Christ? On his 1838 account, he said, "I was at this time in my 15th year."
13: Another thing that's brought up quite a bit, and is, or at least somewhat, is this matter of the age when he had the vision, you see. But when you look at all those accounts of the vision, he says he's 14, or he's in his 15th year. That's the way all of the accounts read, except one. And that one account is the 1832 account. And in that one, it says, in the 16th year of my age. And the key point there is that in the 16th year of my age is an insertion in that 1832 account that is not in Joseph Smith's handwriting. It's in Frederick G. Williams' handwriting. And it's embedded in all of this segment of the account that's written by Joseph Smith in his own handwriting. So it leaves a little opening there for Williams to have goofed a little bit when he inserted that age of 16.
9: Joseph indicated that a number of biblical passages had a great impact on him at this time, but none so much as James 1:5. The effect of this scripture upon young Joseph was singular and powerful. He said, "Never did any passage of scripture come with more power to the heart of man than this did at this time to mine."
8: And one of the things that he says over and over is James 1:5, James 1:5. That was a real epiphany for him. He was awakened by James 1:5. I believe he had been conditioned to read the Bible as a proof text. all the answers are in it. It's the archive of everything God ever said, so the answers are going to be in it. And I believe when he read James 1 and 5, it completely reoriented him. That is, instead of the Bible being a book that you find your answers in, it can be read as a book of examples of other people who communed with God. If any of you lack wisdom, let him ask. Wow, right? Joseph is awakened to the possibility that maybe he could ask and experience some sort of answer. And he tests that proposition.
12: That passage where he says, never did any passage of Scripture come with more power to the heart of man, and so forth, is something that Joseph Smith did not say quite that way in his other accounts. And yet, in 1838, as a mature man, as someone who had now taken time to think about the implications of everything that he was going to put into this account, I'm sure that he remembered back in his youth how powerful that was for him and how important it was for him to let people know the kind of impact that that had on his person as a young man.
8: His canonized account says, I reflected on it again and again, suggesting to us maybe there's more time in between. But in any case, I think we can safely say that James experience with the text in James is profoundly reorienting for Joseph. It's empowering. It gets him to think about the possibility of revelation differently. It takes him to the woods. He tests the premise.
9: In his 1838 canonized account, Joseph said, so in accordance with this, my determination to ask of God, I retired to the woods to make the attempt. Now, the record seems to furnish some possibilities of where he went.
11: Donald L. Enders.
16: Where did Joseph go to pray to seek God? It's a worthy question. Lucy, in her history, tells us that there was a place not far from the family home where the family was wont to go for private and family prayers. Could it have possibly been there? Joseph tells us that he went to a place that was not far from the family dwelling. I'm surmising that it was probably on a Sunday that he went on a Sunday morning in 1820. Spring farm labor is demanding, and Sunday was probably the day of the week when he could find solace alone and go and do that. So perhaps it was a Sunday.
15: When he was being interviewed by David Nye White, who was the editor of the Pittsburgh Gazette in 1843, Joseph said, I went not far from my house to a clearing and found and a stump where I had left my axe in the stump. Now, is that a world-shaking detail that Joseph wants to disseminate in his story? That's just a personal recollection of where he was at the time and where he had gone. It's very, very interesting.
16: There's a marvelous feeling in the woodlands on the Smith farm. It speaks of the experience. It bears witness in spirit. But actually, that spot, I suggest that it is very well that we don't know about it because we would have loved it to death. Joseph was very respectful of where sacred events occurred. Other than the Kirtland Temple, of his reference to Section 76 being received in the John Johnson home at Hiram, Ohio, and of course, as well as the pulpits upon which the Lord appeared in the Kirtland Temple, that regarding most other experience, he keeps those things pretty well to himself and does not say, here's where this happened and here's where this happened.
9: Joseph said, I kneeled down and offered up the desires of my heart to God.
12: In 1832, he talks about his prayer simply by saying, I cried unto the Lord for mercy, for there was none else to whom I could go and obtain mercy. In 1838, the official account, he said that he tried to pray, but without success, because he was seized upon by some power which entirely overcame me. And he said, "The thick darkness gathered around me, and it seemed to me for a time as if I were doomed to sudden destruction." In 1835, account that he gave to Joshua, the Jewish minister, he gave a few more details. He said, "I made a fruitless attempt to pray. My tongue seemed to be swollen in my mouth so that I could not utter. I heard a noise behind me like some person walking toward me. I strove again to pray, but could not. The noise of walking seemed to draw near. I sprung up on my feet and I looked around, but saw no person or thing that was calculated to produce the noise of walking. I kneeled again. My mouth was opened and my tongue liberated, and I called on the Lord in mighty prayer." I think that's a pretty powerful description of what happened. In the 1840 account, Orson Pratt said, "He was severely tempted by the power of darkness, which endeavored to overcome him, but he continued to seek for deliverance until darkness gave way from his mind and he was unable to pray." Niebuhr added just a little different way of saying it. Niebuhr said, "He kneels himself down, his tongue was close at cleaved to his roof, could not utter a word." So that was a little bit like the 1835 account.
9: Coming next week on the Joseph Smith Papers:
13: "He went out to the wood to pray. He kneeled himself down. His tongue was closed, it cleaved to his roof," that is to the roof of his mouth, "could utter not a word, felt easier after a while, saw a fire towards heaven come nearer and nearer, saw a personage in the fire, light complexion, blue eyes, a piece of white cloth drawn over his shoulders, his right arm bare. After a while, another person came to the side of the first."
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18: Aurelia Rogers was watching the children outside, particularly what she called the rowdy boys, mm-hmm. and she was reflecting on them and how they could help them. They'd gotten approval to start the primary. As they continued to try to orchestrate it and put it together, they realized that this needed to be for all children.
19: Welcome to the Saints Podcast. I'm Ben Godfrey.
20: And I'm Shaylin Back. Thank you for joining us. Today, we're going to be discussing Chapter 30, A Steady Onward Movement, and this is included in Saints Volume 2.
19: We're excited to have Sister Jennifer Free from the General Primary Board in the studio.
18: Thank you so much. I'm so excited to be here today.
19: Sister Free, can you introduce yourself to our listeners and tell us a little bit about what you do as a member of the Primary General Board?
18: You bet. My name is Jennifer Free, as you mentioned. I live here in Utah. I'm married. I have a wonderful husband, Brian, and children, and I have a grandson, and I enjoy that. Have spent time serving in the church and in the community throughout my life. I love serving as a member of the Primary General Board.
19: And how long have you been on the board?
18: I have been serving for almost 2 years now. There were five of us that were called at that time. Now we have seven board members, and so they've added a few with the changes.
19: Sister Free, the first time I got to meet you was when you became a reviewer on the Saints Project. Can you tell us a little bit about what it's been like to be a reviewer of Volume 1 and now Volume 2?
18: Yes. One of my first assignments I received as a primary board member actually was the opportunity to participate in reviewing the manuscript for Volume 1 and Volume 2 of Saints, and I have loved it. I think my favorite part of it has been coming to know the early saints of the church and feeling like they have become a part of my life, where I've learned from them and their experiences, and I feel like I've gained like new friends and new insights and the opportunity to learn from their lives, real people with real experiences.
19: And what are the assignments that you take on as a member of the primary board?
18: So currently I serve as the chair of the primary messaging committee, where we try to help the general primary presidency deliver their key messages and make sure that they're getting out to the brothers and sisters that serve in primary. I also serve as a member of the children's songbook revision committee, which is
19: wow.
18: A exciting and monumental task. I spend a lot of my time there.
19: So all I really need to know is popcorn popping still going to be there? Sister Free, don't let us down.
18: I will say those decisions haven't been made yet. How's that?
19: Well, I'm going to be super sad if we lose Popcorn Pop.
18: We all love that one, don't we? Yeah.
19: There's so many good ones.
20: Well, Sister Free, we are really excited to have you on today. We get the unique opportunity in this chapter to learn about the origins of primary. So we're excited to get your perspective on that. Before we get into that, though, at the beginning of this chapter, Brigham Young has just died. And so we wanted to talk a little bit about his funeral and those processions.
19: What were your takeaways from the passing of Brother Brigham?
18: Well, as I sat and reflected on his life and the impact that he had among the saints, I thought about the fact that there were a lot of members of the church who did not know church membership without him.
19: Yeah.
18: And how

0: look on their prophet's face. And I think that was probably very meaningful for them.
1: I thought it was really interesting, too, that Brigham asked them not to dress in black. I don't honestly know if that was a practice of that time already or if that was something that Brigham introduced. But I did have to stop and think, we don't do that as members of the church. When we go to a funeral at the church house or at a meeting house, we don't all just dress in black. And I wonder if that's because it started here with Brother Brigham. Needless to say, it is kind of an interesting part of our culture that we still don't do that.
0: Yeah, very. I thought it was very interesting as well.
2: I got to actually go to the viewing of President Monson. So reading about Brigham Young and his death made me think of that. And it is incredible that we have a prophet that we can get so close to. I mean, in hearing so much from them and in following their teachings. But I did love after John Taylor was called, and he said, the work we are engaged in is not the work of man. Joseph Smith did not originate it, neither did Brigham Young, he declared. It emanated from God. He is the author. And I just thought, that's so comforting. Because yeah, at this time when the saints are dealing with the death of this prophet that they don't know the church without, that's such a comfort that this is God's work and he's leading his church. And so I just think that's neat. I did want to know, what were your takeaways from this quote? Because he also said, basically, it's up to us now to magnify our callings as members of the church. Do you have any experiences that you wanted to share or any takeaways that you had when he said, as we do this, we may have a steady onward movement guided by the Lord?
0: And at this time when he passed away, there was also all the uncertainty going on with Reynolds and that
1: right, the Supreme,
0: that
1: Court,
0: Supreme
1: case.
0: Court case that was still pending. And so you think about the uncertainty and the questions that they had with that as well. And I think there is so much application for that today as we face hardships, as we face uncertainties in policy or in questions that we have, but that we can take confidence in knowing that this is the Lord's work. He is the author of it. He wrote it, he guides it, and he leads it. And I think each one of us can move forward with that same confidence.
1: And this definitely was a time of massive change. So we have Brigham Young passing away, who has led the saints. As you said, it's the only prophet that most of the membership has ever known because a lot of them have joined after Joseph died. They've immigrated here. They've founded communities across the West. They've irrigated. They've put up schools. They've had all these different troubles, and now Brigham is gone. And then in this chapter, we find out that the Supreme Court weighs in, and they say, yeah, you can believe what you want, but you can't practice it. Now we are in for some really difficult times ahead as we move into future chapters and we face what comes to be called the raid and the whole underground. And so this is a pretty big shift here in chapter 30. There's another amazing character, which happens to be Brigham Young's daughter. And I wonder if you could tell us what you thought about Susa Young. When she was younger, we called her Susie Young, and in her later life, Susa Young. What were you thinking about her experience?
0: Well, I loved this story from Susa Young's life. And we know she was the second daughter of Brigham Young. She had a happy childhood, it seems, where she enjoyed all of those different things and then moved to southern Utah and married Alma Dunford. And had a very difficult marriage, very abusive, unhappy marriage. And I can kind of envision her trying to make that marriage work for so many years. When Brigham passed away, she had a dream where she was with Alma, and Brigham had called them together to give them an assignment. And unlike what he would do in earlier times where he would give the assignment to her husband, Alma, he actually gave the assignment to Susa. And she was taken back by that. And in this dream, as she begins to leave, she's thinking about that. And she runs into Eliza, our Snow. And she asks Eliza, why would he do this? Why would he give me the assignment? And Eliza actually says to her that he did not understand then, but he does now in terms of her relationship with Alma. And I think this dream then gave her the confidence, perhaps an answer to earnest prayer that she had been seeking, giving her permission and that opportunity to move forward and pursue divorce from Alma, which then brought many trials with it as well.
1: Yeah.
2: Well, there's a lot of heartbreak in this story, and there's also some hope. I mean, we learn from this dream that it sounds like Brigham Young didn't know the extent of what her marriage was like. And maybe she didn't disclose all of it, or maybe he just didn't know. But it's amazing that she felt that confidence to move forward. And it's fascinating because in those days, divorce was more rare and more difficult. And when the decisions were made, it sounds like it was more in favor of the man, especially for childcare even. And so

0: he, even in his abusive state, I guess he got the custody of the children. So there was a 4-year-old and a 2-year-old. Right. It was really hard to read. And then what I say is hopeful. What gave me hope is that she just kind of thinks, okay, what's next? What do I need to do? Because she had no financial means. Right. And she was encouraged to enroll in BYU Academy, which is now Brigham Young University. And I just think that's neat that she had that opportunity for education and can move forward in that venue in the midst of this heartbreak and terrible situation.
1: I find it interesting from this situation, and another way for us to recognize the application, but she went from having very difficult thing, moving through, moving forward. And it became kind of a training ground for her to now be able to really do so many incredible things later in her life, which we'll learn more about. And it provided an opportunity for her to really fulfill the purpose that she was sent here.
2: That's an amazing perspective. To go back for just 1 minute, the dream that you mentioned, Shaylin and I were talking about that before we began today. It's one of my favorite parts of the book. Mm-hmm. It gives me a lot of hope that when Brigham could look down and see, and he had a better understanding, that then he and Susan now can see eye to eye. Now he really understood. Speaking of hardships in this life, this chapter is kind of jam-packed with all kinds of stories. We also have Jonathan Napella in Hawaii serving in Molokai, and he meets a world-famous now Catholic father there, whose name is Father Damien. And they become friends. What did you think about that part of the story?
1: Oh, I loved it. I loved that relationship because they had different views religiously. And it's my understanding, I'm not sure, you can correct me if I'm wrong, but they had to kind of work through some of those differences in the beginning of the story. Is that correct?
2: Yeah.
1: But in the end, here they served in Molokai among the colonies there with people who had leprosy. And working through those differences and then finding common ground, they were able to really bless and strengthen and care for and take care of those people who were suffering. And it's a beautiful relationship that teaches us all about the opportunities that we too can have to look beyond our differences to really work together to do good.
2: I love that. Today we would say, oh, this is an ecumenical outreach program. But really, they were just friends.
1: Yeah.
2: And they saw a need together and said, we're going to serve together. And I love that message. And I think it's something that I can certainly do better at. But as a church, I see us doing more and more. In our welfare programs, we work tons with Catholic charities. We work with all kinds of different groups to provide assistance after disasters. And I think it follows right in line with Jonathan Napella and Father Damien.
1: Yeah.
2: You know, this is the example of what true Christians do.
1: Yeah, and it happens on a global church basis, and it's happening in our small communities throughout the world. And we're becoming better neighbors and better friends and learning how to work together.
0: And Jonathan had contracted leprosy himself. And originally when he went to the island, he went with his wife who had leprosy, and he didn't at the time.
2: Right.
0: But then he got it. And so what was neat to me is that through this service and this connection he made with Father Damien, he was still able to serve despite the horrible things that he was going through and his pain and suffering. And I thought that was a neat aspect of the story as well.
2: It is a beautiful part of the story. It's been really cool to get to know the Napellas and the Hawaiian Saints as we read Volume 2 of Saints. There's another wonderful part of the story, Sister Free, and it's really one of the main reasons we got to talk with you today, and that is we meet a Sister Aurelia Rogers. Tell us about Sister Rogers and what is she concerned about?
1: So Aurelia Rogers is not unlike many women we know today. She is a woman who is keenly aware of the needs of children. And she was a woman who, as a child, her mother passed away when she was, I believe, 11 years old. And her father left on a mission. Can you imagine that? And so she and an older sister helped raise her younger siblings. And even by the time she'd reached the age of 40, she then had 7 children of her own. Mm. So she was surrounded by children and knew about children. But she was worried, to answer your question, she was worried. She was watching the children outside, and particularly what she called the rowdy boys.
2: Mm-hmm.
1: And she was reflecting on them and how they could help them.
2: Yeah, she sees these rowdy boys, and she has, I think, a revelation. She prays, she's trying to figure out what to do, and she proposes an idea to Sister Eliza Snow, who's visiting. Sister Snow would go around to the various wards and branches, and she would speak to them about Relief Society and other things. And what's the idea she proposes?
1: Well, she proposed organizing an organization for boys, young boys, to help teach them and train them and help prepare them to be good husbands.
0: I love that. I have a smile on my face right now just thinking that the primary was originally thought of to be for boys and to help in their spiritual development because they were rowdy and stayed up late at night.
2: It's so true. They need the help. They got these little boys just running around, not accomplishing much. And Eliza tells her, if we're going to do this, not just for the boys, but also for the girls.
1: Yes, that happened a little later on after they'd gotten approval to start the primary. And then as they continue to try to orchestrate it and put it together, they realized that this needed to be for all children.
2: I think this is kind of an interesting idea. Sometimes we think that direction only comes down to the prophet. And then from the prophet, then it moves out through the organization. But this is an instance where Sister Rogers, Aurelia Rogers, she saw a need. She took it to her bishop, John W. Hess, and they took that up the priesthood line, and then we got primary. What does that tell us about how revelation is received in the church?
1: That's a really interesting and great question. I think that it tells us that we all have an opportunity to be able to advance the Lord's work, that He will use all of us. He will utilize us as tools. And as we live worthy and as we act on and seek for revelation to address a need that we may have, that the Lord will guide us. And I think we can see that as we work in our wards and in our stakes, and it happens on a general level of the church as well.
0: Well, in our particular callings, I just have to remember, too, we're called to be us, not to be something that we think we need to be. And so with our experiences and our ideas, those are valuable, and we can bring those forward and receive revelation for our callings. I think that's amazing.
2: So what was primary like then? And then maybe contrast that a little bit with what primary is now. How has it changed over the years?
1: Well, there's a lot of similarities, and then there's been some changes. Primary then was an organization that supported families in teaching and training their children, and that's what primary is today. It's an organization that supports and teaches children. I found it interesting that you mentioned that Bishop Hess, when they came up with the idea and it was approved by President Taylor, then they went to Bishop Hess, and the first thing he did was he and Aurelia met with the parents in their ward and talked to them. So they went straight to the parents first. And the teachings then were simple, to focus on helping children be nice and be kind and avoid contention and all those things. We really, in primary today, focus on helping children learn doctrine of the gospel and help them know how to live it in their lives. And so those would be some of the ways that primary is functioning then and now, similar but different.
0: So Sister Free, while we're comparing and contrasting primary then and primary now, something that Bishop Hess said stuck out to me, and I want to hear your thoughts on this as we're, again, comparing. He said, "I hope parents will feel the importance of this movement. If anything in this life should engross the attention of the parents, it should be the care of their children." So what do you think about that in the context of primary today?
1: You know, the first thing that comes to mind when I think about that is President Nelson's recent address to the sisters in the church, when I think his talk was actually called A Plea to the Sisters.
2: Mm-hmm.
1: And he talks about the need for us to prepare ourselves so that we can raise a sin-resistant generation. And we talk a lot in primary today about what does that look like, a sin-resistant generation. And we look at the programs that the church has put together, the changes, recent adjustments, whether it be in curriculum, the Sunday schedule, and now the upcoming children and youth of the Church of Jesus
2: right.
1: Christ of Latter-day Saints. And all of these things have been created and the adjustments have been made so that we can continue to have a very home-centered, church-supported learning for children and youth in the church. And it kind of goes along with that idea that it is our utmost importance to have the care of our children forefront in our minds.
2: As you were reading the book, was there anything about primary that you learned that was new to you that you hadn't known before?
1: There was actually. There were a couple of things, but one of them most notably was that primary was originally for 6-year-olds to 14-year-olds. I did not know that. You know, today we have 18 month to 11. And so the shift in ages was different. So that was different for me. I was surprised. I didn't realize they were organized in classes and age groups just like we have now, but they actually had older children that helped monitor and care for each other in that capacity as well. As I've studied the history of primary, one of the things that's been really interesting to me is even though things are somewhat different, it was interesting for me to learn how similar the foundation still is,
2: yeah.
1: Even after all of these years. The foundation and purposes are really very, very similar.
2: It has to be, I'm thinking, the most common calling in the church has to be primary teacher.
1: Oh, yeah.
2: In my ward, I live in a ward where we have lots of young families. We have nearly 100 adults serving in primary. And around the church, I think everybody probably at some point has been a primary teacher. So this is an organization that affects all of us.
1: Church on Sunday is a primary-friendly place to be now. I think with the time changes, it's really helped children and teachers. You think about those primary presidents, they have a large number of children enrolled typically in some areas, and they have a lot of adults that they also minister to and care for. And so they really do have a monumental task as they care for and minister for children and adults. It's a very large organization. I might say it could be the largest in the ward.
2: Yeah, for sure, in my experience, it has been.
0: I was just laughing because we're talking about the big job that primary presidents have. And so the first Sunday that they really launched this primary program, there were more than 200 children gathered for the first meeting. And I just laugh because it says, Aurelia did her best to maintain order. I'm like, isn't that what we all do every week?
1: That is what primary presidents and teachers do every week, is their best to maintain order. And they do it so well.
2: And she didn't have the sharing time or singing time or any of that. We're lucky we have such great resources now. I did want to mention to our listeners, if you live in the Intermountain West area and you ever have a chance, in Farmington, Utah, which happens to be where I live, but in Farmington, there's what they call the Old Rock Chapel. And in the chapel, this is where Aurelia Rogers and Bishop Hess and the primary children met. There's a wonderful painting, a very large panorama that's in that building. And next to it, there's a little museum, and you might have to call ahead to make arrangements, but it's really cool to go there and be able to see where primary began. And right now, downtown in Salt Lake City at the Church History Library, it's directly east of the Conference Center, there's a little exhibit that has what's called Foundations of Faith, and we have the primary minute book from the Farmington Ward from their very first meeting on display.
1: So oh, that's amazing.
2: You can come and see the beginnings of primary.
0: So in this chapter, we are talking about a lot of women who made major contributions. And one of these women that we wanted to talk about is Emmeline Wells. So Sister Free, do you mind just telling us a little bit about what's going on for her at this time?
1: Yes, so Emmeline Wells joined with Zina Williams, and they were about champion the rights of the women in Utah. They spoke out locally as well as throughout the country about the importance of women's rights. And in doing so, they attracted the attention of some of the leading women's rights activists, particularly Susan B. Anthony. And so they were welcomed and invited to or sent to lobby in Washington, D.C. to speak for the women's rights here in Utah. While they were there, there was the still waiting for the George Reynolds verdict from the Supreme Court that had come up, whether they were going to uphold his conviction for the polygamy charges. So they were hoping to go and be able to speak and perhaps gain some support from that as well. And so they headed off to Washington to meet with Congress and actually even with the president. They met with President Rutherford Hayes and presented their case and did so in a way that attracted both remarks of them being courageous women, but then, of course, there's always the naysayers as well and those that didn't see it so positively.
0: I thought it was incredible that they got to meet with the president because I just didn't realize that and that we were having so much recognition at that time. Not only we did have a lot of negative attention with everything involved with plural marriage, but there's a lot of positive attention too. And even Susan B. Anthony and Elizabeth Cady Stanton, they came to Salt Lake and spoke to Latter-day Saint women in the early 1870s. And I just think that's neat that women, especially as an organization, were receiving this recognition and given these opportunities.
1: Yeah.
2: It does feel to me like a lot of people, this will be surprising to, even today, that this is kind of a stereotype breaker, right? As you said, the naysayers, they're saying, oh, all the women in Utah are just suppressed and they have no rights and they're just browbeaten and they can't speak for themselves. And then who shows up? Emmeline Wells and Zina Presidia Williams. And they're capable speakers. Susan B. Anthony, she was very good friends with Emmeline. Emmeline has a picture of Susan B. Anthony in a photograph. She's sitting at her desk. And if you look in the corner, there's actually a picture of Susan B. Anthony on the wall. They weren't just casual acquaintances. Like, they were friends and champions. And it's pretty darn cool. We're going to see this in future chapters. But Utah women do get the right to vote. Second territory and first in the nation to vote. Which is pretty incredible that these so-called suppressed women are the ones that are the first to gain the vote in an election in the United States.
0: That we want to be involved, that we push for that and work for that. It's an amazing story.
1: And we're asked to, even by our priesthood leaders, we were asked to become informed and to speak and to lead in our communities and in the efforts that we feel strongly about.
2: Well, Sister Free, we so much appreciate you taking the time to come and visit with us today and for your service on the General Primary Board. 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topics, we have essays written at the church history topics section of the Gospel Library app. You can also go to study.churchofjesuschrist.org, click on the history section, and you'll find those topics there as well.
0: And we hope you'll join us next time for our discussion. 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
4: 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I Will Lead You Along by Brother Milton Camargo, First Counselor in the Sunday School General Presidency. Though we may be as children spiritually, the Lord will guide us if we trust Him. In Doctrine and Covenants 78, verses 17 through 18, the Savior says, "Verily, verily, I say unto you, ye are little children, and ye have not as yet understood how great blessings the Father hath in His own hands and prepared for you. And ye cannot bear all things now. Nevertheless, be of good cheer, for I will lead you along. The kingdom is yours, and the blessings thereof are yours, and the riches of eternity are yours." As each of us thinks about our experiences in life, we will certainly remember times when the Lord has led us. A missionary's faith. I remember one time when the Lord guided several people. I was serving as mission president in the Brazil Porto Alegre South Mission. One of our missionaries had a medical condition called a cleft palate, which had never been treated. When he spoke, air would go through the top of his mouth and out his nose. It was hard for others to understand him. This young elder told me that he had prayed about his problem. He said the Spirit whispered that I would help him find an answer. His simple, determined faith inspired me. I turned to God for help in finding a solution. A simple surgery could correct the problem, but getting the surgery was not a simple process. If we had it done privately, it would be too expensive for this missionary's family. On the other hand, using the public health system would require several appointments and would most likely use up the remaining months of his mission. My wife's faith. Every time I have a difficult mission to accomplish, I count on the faith and help of my wife. I explained this missionary's dilemma to her and asked her to talk with those at the local public hospital. Was there any way the surgery could be done at no cost and within the time frame available? After praying for help, my wife went to the hospital. She got in a long line of people waiting to talk to an attendant. As the line advanced, my wife was able to hear how the cases in front of her were being handled. Typically, people were told to return for an appointment in 6 months, sometimes more. My wife knew this would be too long for our missionary. She felt prompted to leave the line and go through another door. There, she found another hospital employee. My wife identified herself and explained the need of our missionary. The employee instructed her to talk directly with the surgeon, who was in the hospital that day performing surgery on another floor. She explained to the surgeon what missionaries do and how this missionary would be blessed if he could have surgery to repair his cleft palate. The surgeon asked some questions. Then he said, "Can we schedule the surgery in 2 weeks?" He completed a hospital form that explained this surgery was in the interest of the community and that he was interested in it personally. He handed the form to his assistant and asked him to schedule the date. 10 days later, the surgeon operated on our missionary. Soon this elder was back in the field, cheerful and speaking in a clear voice. With renewed enthusiasm, he recognized that the Lord had led him along. This missionary's experience is a testimony that our Father hears our prayers and leads us by the hand. Without God, we are nothing. Spiritually speaking, we are like little children. We don't understand the great blessings Heavenly Father has prepared for us. As we grow up physically, we begin to understand more about the earthly laws that govern our lives. But we should never let earthly knowledge become more important than understanding the great blessings Father in Heaven has in store for us. Moses, a great prophet of the Old Testament, had an experience that showed him how little he truly knew. After he beheld the world and the ends thereof, and all the children of men which are and which were created, of the same he greatly marveled and wondered. Then God withdrew. Moses was left unto himself, and he fell to the earth. And it came to pass that it was for the space of many hours before Moses did again receive his natural strength like unto man. And he said unto himself, "Now for this cause I know that man is nothing, which thing I never had supposed." Moses chapter 1 verses 8 through 10. If the Lord did show us all the things we could do with His power, we would probably feel overwhelmed. Like Moses, we would see that without God, we are nothing. Step by step. But instead of overwhelming us, the Lord leads us along step by step. This allows us to accomplish much more than we could on our own. "For my thoughts are not your thoughts, neither are your ways my ways, saith the Lord. For as the heavens are higher than the earth, so are my ways higher than your ways, and my thoughts than your thoughts." Isaiah chapter 55, verses 8 through 9. As the Lord says in Doctrine and Covenants, section 78, verse 18, we cannot bear all things now. We can't yet understand everything that He understands. What then should we do? The Lord answers, "Be of good cheer." Walking the covenant path with good cheer includes being humble, like a little child. We must be willing to be taught and led by the Father. See Doctrine and Covenants, section 112, verse 10. Life is so complex that we cannot possibly control all the details of our journey. And we can't understand every single thing that we or our dear ones go through here on earth. But as we trust in the Lord and allow Him to lead us by the hand, we can accomplish more in His kingdom than we could possibly imagine. We will be more able to bless the lives of our Heavenly Father's children. We will be more able to recognize the hand of the Savior in our lives. We will be more able to feel gratitude for His infinite mercy and love. Blessings are yours. Finally, the Lord leads us along by reminding us that the kingdom is yours, and the blessings thereof are yours, and the riches of eternity are yours. Doctrine and Covenants, section 78, verse 18. I return to the example of my missionary. He was guided to ask for help and was blessed with a surgery that now allows him to communicate clearly. He was then guided to those who were ready to receive the gospel and its blessings, including baptism. I also look at the example of my wife. Her testimony grew stronger as the Lord guided her. He then opened the windows of heaven and poured out a blessing. I am grateful I got to work with this young missionary who was filled with simple, powerful faith. And I am grateful that I can live eternally with my wife, who sets an example of allowing the Lord to lead her along. Truly, the kingdom and blessings are ours. Read by Rich Gramillion.
3: 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We now present Elder Ronald A. Rasband, speaking at the 187th Annual General Conference of The Church of Jesus Christ of Latter-day Saints.
5: Brothers and sisters, I, like all of you, recognize we are seeing the hastening of the Lord's work through President Thomas S. Monson and his message this morning. President Monson, we love you, sustain you, and ever pray for you, our prophet dear. We have felt an outpouring of the Spirit this weekend. Whether you are here in this great hall or watching from homes or gathered in meeting houses in distant parts of the world, you have had the opportunity to feel the Spirit of the Lord. That Spirit confirms to your hearts and your minds the truths taught at this conference. Consider the words of this familiar hymn. Let the Holy Spirit guide. Let him teach us what is true. He will testify of Christ, light our minds with heaven's view. From Latter-day Revelation, we know that the Godhead is comprised of three distinct and separate beings: our Father in heaven, his only begotten Son, Jesus Christ, and the Holy Ghost. We know that the Father has a body of flesh and bones as tangible as man's, the Son also. But the Holy Ghost has not a body of flesh and bones, but is a personage of spirit. Were it not so, the Holy Ghost could not dwell in us. My message today focuses on the importance of the Holy Ghost in our lives. Our Father in heaven knew that in mortality we would face challenges, tribulation, and turmoil. He knew we would wrestle with questions, disappointments, temptations, and weaknesses. To give us mortal strength and divine guidance, he provided the Holy Spirit, another name for the Holy Ghost. The Holy Ghost binds us to the Lord. By divine assignment, he inspires, testifies, teaches, and prompts us to walk in the light of the Lord. We have the sacred responsibility to learn to recognize his influence in our lives and respond. Remember the Lord's promise, "I will impart unto you of my Spirit, which shall enlighten your mind, which shall fill your soul with joy." I love that assurance. Joy that fills our souls brings with it an eternal perspective in contrast to day-to-day living. That joy comes as peace amidst hardship or heartache. It provides comfort and courage, unfolds the truths of the gospel, and expands our love for the Lord and all God's children. Although the need for such blessings is so great, in many ways, the world has forgotten and forsaken them. Each week, as we partake of the Holy Sacrament, we make a covenant to always remember him, the Lord Jesus Christ, and his atoning sacrifice. In keeping this covenant, the promise is given that we may always have his Spirit to be with us. How do we do that? First, we strive to live worthy of the Spirit. The Holy Ghost accompanies those that are strict to remember the Lord their God from day to day. As the Lord counseled, we must lay aside the things of this world and seek for the things of a better. For the Spirit of the Lord doth not dwell in unholy temples. We must always try to obey God's laws, study the scriptures, pray, attend the temple, and live true to the 13th article of faith, being honest, true, chaste, benevolent, virtuous, and doing good to all men. Second, we must be willing to receive the Spirit. The Lord has promised, I will tell you in your mind and in your heart by the Holy Ghost, which shall come upon you and which shall dwell in your heart. I began to understand this as a young missionary in Scotch Plains, New Jersey. One hot July morning, my companion and I felt prompted to look up a Temple Square referral. We knocked on the door of the Elwood Schaefer home. Mrs. Schaefer politely turned us away. As she began to shut the door, I felt to do something I had never done before and I have never done since. Yes, I stuck my foot in the door. And I asked, is there anyone else who might be interested in our message? Her 16-year-old daughter, Marty, did have an interest and had fervently prayed for guidance just the day before. Marty met with us, and in time, her mother participated in the discussions. Both of them joined the church, resulting from Marty's baptism, 136 people, including many of her own family, have been baptized and made gospel covenants. How grateful I am that I listened to the Spirit and stuck my foot in the door on that hot July day. Marty and a number of her dear family members are here today. Third, we must recognize the Spirit when it comes. My experience has been that the Spirit most often communicates as a feeling. You feel it in words that are familiar to you, that make sense to you, that prompt you. Consider the response of the Nephites as they listened to the Lord pray for them. And the multitude did hear and do bear record, and their hearts were open, and they did understand in their hearts the words which he prayed. They felt in their hearts the words of his prayer. Now the voice of the Holy Spirit is still and small. In the Old Testament, Elijah contends with the priests of Baal. The priests expected the voice of Baal to come down as thunder and light their sacrifice with fire. But there was no voice, and there was no fire. On a later occasion, Elijah prayed, and behold, the Lord passed by, and a great and strong wind rent the mountains and brake in pieces the rocks before the Lord. But the Lord was not in the wind. And after the wind, an earthquake. But the Lord was not in the earthquake. And after the earthquake, a fire. But the Lord was not in the fire. And after the fire, a still, small voice. Do you know that voice? President Monson has taught, quote, as we pursue the journey of life, let us learn the language of the Spirit, end quote. The Spirit speaks words that we feel. These feelings are gentle, a nudge to act, to do something, to say something, to respond in a certain way. If we are casual or complacent in our worship, drawn off and desensitized by worldly pursuits, we find ourselves diminished in our ability to feel. Nephi said to Laman and Lemuel, ye have heard his voice from time to time, and he hath spoken unto you in a still small voice. But ye were past feeling, that ye could not feel the words. Last June, I was on an assignment to South America. We were on a tight 10-day schedule, visiting Colombia, Peru, and Ecuador, An enormous earthquake had killed hundreds, injured tens of thousands, damaged and destroyed homes and communities in the Ecuadorian cities of Puerto Viejo and Manta. I felt prompted to add to our schedule a visit to members living in those cities. With damage to the roads, we weren't sure we could get there. In fact, we had been told we could not get there. But the prompting would not go away. Consequently, we were blessed and were able to visit both cities. With such short notice, I expected only a few priesthood leaders would attend the hastily organized gatherings. However, we arrived at each stake center to find the chapels filled all the way back to the stage. Some were the stalwarts of the region, the pioneers who had held fast to the church, encouraging others to join them in worship and to feel the Spirit in their lives. Sitting on the front rows were the members who had lost loved ones and neighbors in the earthquake. I felt prompted to bestow an apostolic blessing upon all who were in attendance, one of my very first given. Though I was standing at the front of that room, it was as if my hands were on each of their heads, and I felt the words of the Lord pouring forth. It didn't end there. I felt prompted to speak to them just as Jesus Christ had done when visiting the people in the Americas. He took the little children and blessed them and prayed unto the Father for them. We were in Ecuador. We were about our Father's business, and these were His children. Fourth, we must act on the first prompting. Remember the words of Nephi? I was led by the Spirit, not knowing beforehand the things which I should do. Nevertheless, he said, I went forth. And so must we. We must be confident in our first promptings. Sometimes we rationalize. We wonder if we are feeling a spiritual impression or if it is just our own thoughts. When we begin to second guess, even third guess our feelings, and we all have, we are dismissing the Spirit. We are questioning divine counsel. The prophet Joseph Smith said, and I quote, if you will listen to the first promptings, you will get it right 9 times out of 10, end quote. Now a caution. Don't expect fireworks because you responded to the Holy Ghost. Remember, you are about the work of the still small voice. While serving as a mission president in New York City, I was with some of our missionaries in a restaurant in the Bronx. A young family came in and sat near us. They appeared golden for the gospel. I watched our missionaries as they continued to visit with me and then noticed as the family concluded their meal and slipped out the door. Then I said, elders, there's a lesson here today. You saw a lovely family come into this restaurant. What should we have done? One of the elders spoke up quickly. I thought about getting up and going over to talk to them. I felt the nudge, but I didn't respond. Elders, I said, we must always act on our first prompting. That nudge you felt was the Holy Ghost. First promptings are pure inspiration from heaven. When they confirm or testify to us, we need to recognize them for what they are and never let them slip past. So often, it is the Spirit inspiring us to reach out to someone in need, family and friends in particular. Thus, the still small voice, which whispereth through and pierceth all things, points us to opportunities to teach the gospel, to bear testimony of the restoration and Jesus Christ, to offer support and concern, and to rescue one of God's precious children. Think of it as being what is called a first responder. In most communities, the first responders to a tragedy, disaster, or calamity are firemen, policemen, paramedics. They arrive with lights flashing. And may I add, we are so incredibly grateful for them. The Lord's way is less obvious, but requires just as immediate a response. The Lord knows the needs of all His children, and He knows who is prepared to help. If we let the Lord know in our morning prayers that we are ready, He will call on us to respond. If we respond, He will call on us time and time again, and we will find ourselves on what President Monson calls the Lord's errand. We will become spiritual first responders, bringing help from on high. If we pay attention to the promptings that come to us, we will grow in the spirit of revelation and receive more and more spirit-driven insight and direction. The Lord has said, "Put your trust in that spirit which leadeth to do good." May we take seriously the Lord's call to be of good cheer, for I will lead you along. He leads us by the Holy Ghost. May we live close to the Spirit, acting upon our first promptings, knowing they come from God. I bear witness of the power of the Holy Ghost to guide us, guard us, and ever be with us. In the name of Jesus Christ, amen.
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7: So to go to Abraham Lincoln seeking the president's support, George Buchanan in his journal left us a very good description of his visit with Abraham Lincoln. And he talks about how even though the president was dealing with the Civil War, he still took the time out to talk with them, but also to joke around with him, kind of the way we imagine Lincoln. We kind of have this idea as a nation that Lincoln was this homespun storyteller, very humorous, larger-than-life figure. And that's how we see him in the Canon Journal.
0: Hello, and welcome to Saints. I'm Shaylin Back.
2: And I'm Ben Godfrey.
0: And today we have with us Scott Hales. He's the general editor and writer for Saints. And Scott, just tell us a little bit about yourself and what you're working on. We've had you on in season one, and we're really glad to have you back.
7: Well, as you said, I'm a general editor and writer on the project. Informally, I'm kind of known as a literary editor, which means that my job is to structure the story in a way that will be interesting or entertaining to people. My job, as I've said before, I think maybe even on the show, is my job is to make sure that readers don't fall asleep reading the story. So it's really my job just to make sure that the narrative clips along at a good pace, that we tell interesting stories.
2: Well, and I think you've done that, Scott, because we get tons of compliments from readers. Last week, I was at a conference, and all I heard all conference was, when is Volume 2 coming? When is Volume 2 coming? And of course, by the time this episode airs, Volume 2 will be released. But there was just a ton of interest and excitement about the project and about what we're learning in our history. In our episode today, we're going to be talking about Chapter 21, which is titled, The Same Great Work. And in this episode, we want to talk about some of the things in the chapter that maybe are mentioned briefly, but we could go in a little bit more depth on. And the first one of those is we have a prophecy from Joseph Smith. Joseph, of course, has passed away at this point, but he prophesied about a war. Can you tell us about that?
7: Yeah, and I think this is one of the most fascinating things about church history. I mean, we all know, in fact, sometimes we take for granted Section 87, the Doctrine and Covenants, which is this prophecy where Joseph Smith, a revelation where he basically prophesies what we now understand to be the American Civil War. And this occurred in 1832. And there were some events at the time that seemed to suggest that the United States was about to enter into a civil war, but that didn't come to pass. And what's interesting is that this revelation then was just kind of shelved. It was not published in the Doctrine and Covenants or the Book of Commandments or anything like that. And it just kind of lay in the church records for a while. In 1851, it was then published for the first time as part of an early version of the Pearl of Great Price. But even then, this was before the Civil War occurred. So they just put the revelation there and said, this is going to happen sometime. We just don't know when. And then 1861 rolled around, the election of Abraham Lincoln, the beginning of the American Civil War, South Carolina seceding, and then everything seemed to line up just as Joseph Smith prophesied. It was quite a shock to many members of the church.
2: Well, I found it sort of fascinating that there were newspapers, non-Mormon, non-church-affiliated newspapers. In the book, we learn about articles that were written saying, maybe this guy was a prophet. I can't remember, what else do they call him? Not a scallywag.
0: Oh, they said that this prediction seems to be in progress of fulfillment, whether Joe Smith was a humbug or not.
2: Right, a humbug. Yeah. So local newspapers around the country kind of took notice that Joseph had prophesied this would happen, even that South Carolina would be the one to go.
7: Yeah, and the missionaries followed suit. I mean, they began to use this revelation quite a bit, and they would take it around not only to kind of the people they were teaching, to people who were not members of the church, but also to members of the church who had not yet gathered to Zion, and said, look, this is a prophecy. It's coming to pass right now. You need to come to Zion because things are going to get really dangerous out here. We're about to face all of these perils listed in this revelation. And if you go back and read the revelation, you can see it does not forecast happy times.
2: Right.
7: And so the missionaries used it as a way to motivate people to come to Zion.
0: So tell us more about this gathering. They're telling people from the east to come to Zion. What's the response like?
7: It's quite enthusiastic. People begin to come to Zion in droves. I think the numbers for 1861 alone is about 2,000 plus people are beginning to come to Zion. This is from the United States, from Europe, South Africa. And what's interesting is that the church has, at this point, recently put into place a new program called the Down and Back Wagon Companies.
2: Yeah, I was hoping you'd be able to tell us about that because we might have touched on it in a previous episode, but what exactly were these down and back companies? Because this is totally different than how I always thought the migration worked.
7: Yeah, and so I think the early model for migration was that, you know, if you wanted to come to Zion, what you had to do is you had to purchase a wagon, you had to purchase oxen, you had to learn how to drive the team of oxen, which was a challenge. For example, some immigrant saints who came over having never driven oxen in their life, you know, whether they're factory workers or something, they just weren't experienced with it. But they had to have a lot of money to be able to do this. Gathering was not cheap. And as the church faced financial problems and as the saints from abroad became more strapped for cash as well, the church implemented the famous handcart program,
2: right?
7: Which was much more economically efficient, and it was actually quite successful. I mean, we always talk about the two tragic companies,
2: right?
7: But there were, I think, eight other companies that were able to bring saints over rather successfully. But as the records show, traveling by a handcart was not fun. It was not easy. It was very difficult.
2: Way, way hard.
7: And so what the church decided to do with these down and back companies was they decided that the handcart program was requiring too much sacrifice. So what they began doing is they began to have saints in the valley donate wagons and donate teamsters and other resources to go down and pick up immigrant saints in Missouri or wherever it was in the Midwest and bring them back with these wagons. And so the church would supply the wagons, would supply the oxen in many ways, would supply the teamsters, and all people had to do was join a down and back company and travel west. It was relatively affordable. I think it's $14 for adults and $7 for children, which is pretty good.
0: It was more comparable to what it would cost to take a handcart.
7: Yeah, something like that.
2: We were thinking about that this morning, and I mean, in today's money, like it costs more to go to the state fair than in their money, and significant, but way less than the traditional model. So this seems to be a really good idea. Plus, you get the benefit of having experienced teams.
7: Exactly.
2: They know the route. They know where the water is. They know where to get feed for the animals.
7: And you're less likely to encounter, you know, the tragedies that we saw with the handcart companies. And so overall, it was a very successful program. And I think the church used it all the way up to 1869 when the railroad came.
0: So, Scott, now let's move on to talk about what's happening in the Salt Lake Valley. On a previous episode, we discussed how the U.S. troops were coming to Salt Lake to quell a rebellion or a potential rebellion. And in that panic of the saints preparing for these troops to come, they covered up the Salt Lake Temple Foundation, what they'd been working on. Mm-hmm. So will you tell us more about that situation and then what's happening with the foundation now?
7: So when the United States Army came, the saints abandoned the city. And one of the things that they did was they buried the Temple Foundation and they made the whole Temple Square kind of look like a plowed field just to disguise what they were doing. So the troops became, they became a permanent presence in the valley for a few years. They settled in Cedar Valley, which is actually where I live. And the Saints gradually came back to Salt Lake City. And around the time of the Civil War, about the time the outbreak of the Civil War, the Saints began to excavate the foundation of the temple and with the intent to just start off from where they left off. And what they found there was that some of the temple stones had been improperly placed. And so there was some cracking and other damage. And so they realized that they were going to have to, not necessarily start from scratch, but they were going to have to repair the foundation so that the temple would have a strong enough foundation for the rest of the building to kind of rest on. And so that's one of the things they started to do, was to repair the stones.
2: Let's listen to a little quote here from the book that talks about this work, what seemed to be really, really going at a slow pace.
8: "Do a good work on this temple," he told the temple foreman. He wanted the workers to take the time to do it right. "I want to see the temple built in a manner that it will endure through the millennium," he declared. "This is not the only temple we shall build. There will be hundreds of them built and dedicated to the Lord."
7: Yeah, and that quote kind of reminds me of something my dad would always say. Maybe your dad too. It's a very famous dadism, and that is, if a job is worth doing, it's worth doing right. And I think Brigham Young took that view with temple construction. And I think that troubled some people because they saw other buildings going up. And in the chapter, we talk about the Salt Lake Theater, which on the surface seems like a very frivolous project. And the Salt Lake Theater went up very rapidly, while the temple itself was just, for an outsider looking in, somebody who's not associated with temple building, just seemed like it was taking so long to do. And that's because Brigham Young wanted to make sure that the temple was built right, because he wanted it to last through the millennium. And so,
2: a lot different constructing out of solid granite versus,
7: yeah,
2: you know, like just a regular lumber and whatever the construction was like. I mean,
7: yeah,
2: it would feel very different though, because you'd see these buildings just spring up, and the temple is barely above the ground.
7: And it's important to remember how ambitious the Salt Lake Temple was. I mean, it took the Saints 40 years to build. And that's because they did take their time, but it was also a very complex building, far more complex than the Nauvoo Temple. And it's also important to keep in mind that they were hauling stone from 20 miles away. And this is in the 1860s, when hauling stone is not easy. And there were all sorts of difficult methods, whether they're hauling it by oxen, which would take a long time. I think there was at one point a plan to create a network of canals to get the stone to the temple. But they're trying their best to get the best stone here to Temple Square in order to build what was already just an unbelievably ambitious project.
0: So we're talking also about the theater that's going up, you know, and kind of seemingly competition with the temple in some people's eyes. What was the draw and the appeal to build a theater? Where did that idea come from?
7: Well, I think one thing that, again, we need to keep in mind is that life in 1861 was not easy. And the Saints did not have on-demand entertainment the way we have today. So they would work quite a bit during the day. Very, very difficult labor. And at the end of the day, they needed some way to relax. And this is somewhat apocryphal. I don't know how true this is, but this comes from Brigham Young's daughter, Sousa. She said that her father taught that the Saints needed to have 8 hours of work, 8 hours of recreation, and 8 hours of sleep. In other words, we need to find a balance in life. We need to balance recreation with work, or else we would just go nuts. I mean, think about it yourself. When you find yourself overworked, life is not easy. The stress just seems to pile on. But it's recreation where we find value in life. And that's what the theater was about. It was just a way to provide more opportunities for recreation and entertainment for the Saints, because people need amusements. That's what Brigham Young taught.
2: Let's listen to another quote here from the book that talks about this theater and what it would do for the Saints.
8: "Though the city's social hall already functioned as a small playhouse, Brigham wanted a theater that would inspire the minds and imaginations of the Saints. Drama had a way of teaching and edifying people in ways sermons could not. Having a magnificent theater in Salt Lake City would also show visitors that the Saints were a cultured and refined people, countering the negative images of Saints in many newspapers."
2: So it seems like Brigham has a couple of things in mind. He wants people to see that we're not just a bunch of religious fanatics out here on the edge of the frontier, but we're cultured and refined. And this idea that drama can teach people things that a sermon can't. I kind of relate that a little bit to the Family Proclamation. One of my favorite parts in the Family Proclamation says that we are to have wholesome family recreation. It seems like that idea goes all the way back to the early Saints.
7: Sure. And I think what's really interesting about the Salt Lake Theater itself is that it began kind of as a family project. I mean, we talk in the book about the Bowring family, which was this early theatrical family in Utah, and there were some other theatrical families. And really what it was these families would get together and put on performances for the public. And oftentimes it was families who would come here and families that would meet together. And this is one way that people bonded. I mean, the same way we kind of bond. I mean, we kind of talk negatively about this sometimes, but I know in my own family growing up and even today, oftentimes as a family, we bonded around the television. We'd watch programs and then we'd talk about them. And we found ourselves growing closer together. And I think the same sort of thing was happening with the theater. Families were either acting together in these productions or they were attending these productions together. And then afterwards, they would talk about it and they would express their views and opinions and get to know each other better and ultimately would just become closer.
0: I love what Brigham Young said too in connection with the theater. He said that people must have amusements, which we've talked about, but then he said, hell is a great distance from us and we can never arrive there unless we change our path. For the way we are now pursuing leads to heaven and happiness. And I think that's so neat to provide a balance to what we're doing in our lives, that we do need to pursue things with our families and individually that does lead to happiness and lends a great support to our service in the gospel.
7: No, I love that.
2: So one of Brigham's biographers talks about

0: that rather interesting that he's just kind of ingenious in coming up with ways to make a place look cultured and make it beautiful, but do it with what we have.
1: Yeah. If you're ever in the Salt Lake area, one neat thing to do is to go up to the Daughters of the Utah Pioneers Museum, which is just north of where we are recording this podcast right now. And the museum there was built just after the Salt Lake Theater was raised, after it was taken down. And in honor of the Pioneer Theater, which was such an important thing to these early saints, the Daughters of the Utah Pioneer designed their museum to look like the Salt Lake Theater. And if you go in there, if you go enter the main floor and go all the way to the back, you'll see a section of the museum is dedicated to the Salt Lake Theater, and it shows some of the workmanship that was harvested before it was torn down. So you can see some of the original seats, some of the railings. I don't think they have any of the chandeliers there, but they've got quite a few artifacts there from the Salt Lake Theater. So if you're interested in that, it's a great place to go and learn a bit more about this building.
0: Let's move east now and talk about possibly one of the most famous people of all time, at least of modern times, Abraham Lincoln. What an amazing time. This is during the Civil War, and George Q. Cannon is going to meet with Abraham Lincoln. Tell us about this meeting and why he's there.
1: So George Q. Cannon, as we show in the chapter, he comes to Washington, D.C. He's in England at the time, but he's called to come to Washington, D.C. because he has been elected provisionally as a senator for the state of Utah if the Saints' latest statehood petition gets approved. And so he goes there along with William Hooper, another Latter-day Saint, to lobby for the Saints for statehood and for other matters. Namely, there's at this time an anti-polygamy bill going through the United States Congress. And so they're there both to lobby against that bill, but also to lobby for statehood. So they go to Abraham Lincoln seeking the president's support. And ultimately, the president is unable to do much to help them. But what's nice is that George Q. Cannon in his journal left us a very good description of his visit with Abraham Lincoln. And he talks about how even though the president was dealing with the Civil War, he still took the time out to talk with them, but also to joke around with them, kind of the way we imagine Lincoln. We kind of have this idea as a nation that Lincoln was this homespun storyteller, very humorous, larger than life figure. And that's how we see him in the Cannon Journal. But ultimately, the meeting was not so productive because Lincoln was unable to do much to help. It was still interesting to kind of read Cannon's description of Lincoln and to learn about this encounter.
0: Super bad timing in a lot of
1: reports. Very bad timing.
0: It's the Civil War, you got Mountain Meadows that's happened recently, and that those issues are spinning around. Yeah, it doesn't go so well, but at least we get a nice colorful picture of President Lincoln.
2: So George Q. Cannon, after this unsuccessful lobbying, he goes back to England where he had been on a mission and his wife was there too, his wife and daughter. And so he had left them to go to Washington. And when he came back, I love hearing from the wives' perspectives of the missionaries that went out. So it's wonderful that we have their records in these journals that talk about their feelings. And I just relate so much, just what they're dealing with their children and everything. But I was just thinking of how much missionary work has changed today. And there are so many opportunities to serve missions, but the calls are never to, you know, leave spouses, which I'm grateful for. And they're certainly nowhere near as long. We just had some people in our ward that a senior couple that had gone on a mission just a couple states away. They were gone for 6 months. And suddenly, before you knew it, they were giving their homecoming talk. And I just think it's neat that we all have opportunities to serve that kind of fit our needs and that we're not going to be put in these very difficult situations.
1: And what's really, I think, incredible about this scene is that we don't, in our archives, in the church archives, we don't have a lot of material from the Cannon family. So we have George Q. Cannon's official papers that he wrote when he was in the first presidency or as a member of the Quorum of the Twelve or as a mission president or whatnot or as a politician, but we don't have a lot of material from his wives or his children, especially of a personal nature. But we do have this very short journal from Elizabeth Cannon, which I think just spans a matter of just a few months from 1862. And when we came across that, we were like, this has potential for a scene. And so it was great that we were able to tell the story of George Q. Cannon's return and their experience of this mission tour that they take through Europe from her point of view, because she really gives us some great insights into what it was like as the wife of a mission president, but also what it was like to visit these different branches of the church. You know, I love how the scene ends with her, where she talks about how she was not able to communicate with these saints, but she could feel.
0: I love this
1: she
0: part
1: could feel
0: too.
1: What it meant to be. She could feel a sense of community with them. This shared sainthood. I just thought it was beautiful when we

0: saw that, I knew that had to be in the book.
1: I've done a fair amount of travel in my life, in my career. I've been in places where I didn't understand what was going on in sacrament meeting. And when I read that line from her that said, I could not make myself understood, yet we were in the same great work and partook of the same spirit. Mm-hmm. Like, I've felt that. And I bet thousands of our listeners have felt that at some point. Either the first of your mission, you know, if you're going foreign speaking and you have no idea what's going on, but you're just so glad to take the sacrament and be like, okay, I know what that prayer, even though I can't know those words, I know what that prayer meant.
0: Yeah.
1: And I love that too.
0: And what's interesting in this scene too is I feel like what they're able to share at the end is music. And I think that's one of the things that I noticed when I was a missionary in Brazil was that even though I didn't know how to sing these songs, pronounce these words, I recognized the tune and they were familiar tunes from church. So I could share that with others. It was great.
1: Scott, there's another fascinating part of this chapter that I think many listeners will identify with. Anna Sophia Dorius Birch, she's undergone an incredible transformation. The last time we met her, if I recall, she was very angry. She kind of didn't want to have anything to do with her sons that had converted to the church, divorced her husband, really seems to be very bitter. And then when her sons come back, she seems super happy. She's taking them around town and look, come meet my sons. Look how wonderful they are. She buys him a new suit, you know.
0: Yeah.
1: What has happened to Anna Sophia to make this change?
0: Unfortunately, the records that we have come from her children and nothing really comes from her. So we don't know exactly what it was that made the change, that caused her to change the way she did. Her son, Carl, her oldest son, came back. She didn't recognize him at first, but once she found out who he was, she just embraced him. So to me, that suggests that there was a bit of regret in how she treated her children before. I mean, before she was embarrassed to walk the streets with them. And now she was going to shops to buy her son a suit, and she was visiting other branches with him and just embracing him. And I just assume that she had had a change of heart, you know, like we all do. I mean, that's one of the great things about the story is it shows people change. That's the message of the gospel of Christ, is that people can change. And Anna Sophia is a wonderful example of that. Somebody who was extremely bitter against the church, having a change of heart and ultimately embracing it.
2: And it seems kind of heartbreaking because going back to the story, she basically disowns her family, divorces her husband. Sure. And so it seems heartbreaking thinking about the timing. But then she and her daughter are ultimately baptized and they may not have gotten to this point of conversion, you know, if they hadn't have gone through what they went through with their family.
0: That's true. It is kind of sad to think of what might have been if she had joined the church with the rest of her family at the time. Could they have all come over to Zion together? I mean, that's one of the things that we show through this book with this family is that they all kind of come to Zion at different times. And then ultimately what we see happen, and I hope I'm not spoiling anything here for anybody, but what we see happen with this family is in the end, through the temple, they're able to come back together and all be sealed together. And it's just the story of the gospel of Christ. I mean, this is what it's all about. Fractured families exist, but the temple is there and gives us the possibility to reunite what's been fractured, to seal together what's been broken. And that's what we see here.
2: 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And we'd like to remind our listeners, for the things that we talked about, you can always go find more information. We have topics about the American Civil War, the Pioneer Trek, Norway, these other places and events and people that you can learn more information about. And if you have any questions or comments, you can email us at saintspodcast@churchofjesuschrist.org. And also, we just wanted to remind you that you can see all the topics, videos, and read along with the chapters on saints.churchofjesuschrist.org. I'm Shaylin Back.
1: 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Thank you so much for listening.

0: If you can be one thing, be kind. 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
1: Redesigning my life after loss. My husband and I had always made our decisions as a couple. How could I do it alone? By Christy Monson. As a therapist, I've helped many people face life after the passing of a loved one. But when my husband of 54 years moved on to a new life beyond the veil, I sat in the kitchen, grief-stricken, confused, and unable to think. Fortunately, our son hurried to be by my side to help me move through the next few days, the memorial service, the burial, and the many other decisions that need to be made immediately after a death. The children all came home. The memorial service was beautiful. The president over the mission where my husband and I had served also came, even with his busy schedule. Everyone supported me. But as life settled down, the depth of my loss felt all too real. I would hear the score of the ball game and want to discuss it with my husband, but I was alone. I had to stop myself from putting his cereal bowl on the table and bringing in his paper. In sacrament meeting, I miss snuggling against his shoulder. I mourn for his loss, but was happy he was with God. See Alma chapter 28, verse 12. Grief lapped at the shore of my life like the waves of the sea. Sometimes it was there, and sometimes it was gone. There were times when life went on as normal, but at other moments, I felt things were falling apart. My aloneness loomed before me like a mountain, too steep to climb. I had to take one step at a time. I read my scriptures daily, as I had always done. I listened to conference talks several times a week, as I had always done. But that didn't seem to be enough. I prayed for Heavenly Father's guidance through this adjustment process. I knew he would hear me. Whatsoever thing ye shall ask the Father in my name, which is good, in faith, believing that ye shall receive, behold, it shall be done unto you. Moroni chapter 7, verse 26. Here are a few of the practices that lighted my way. Inspiring words. When waves of grief overcame me, I repeated the Book of Mormon and Bible scriptures I had memorized. They sank deep into my soul. Sometimes in the middle of the night when I couldn't sleep, I repeated Proverbs chapter 3, verses 5 through 6. Trust in the Lord with all thine heart, and lean not unto thine own understanding. In all thy ways acknowledge him, and he shall direct thy paths. I began to study the living Christ. Could my old brain memorize it? With the help of the Lord, I began. Peace filled my soul as I meditated on the Savior, his atonement, and his love for me. A memorial. I started to write my husband's story as a memorial to the goodness of his life. I wanted everyone to remember his magnetic personality, his zeal for the gospel, and his love of the Lord. I had collected many family histories over the years and loved doing that kind of writing. I felt my husband close. Memories of things that happened in our lives came back to me, things I would not have thought of on my own. Art. On days when life seemed overwhelming, I wrote other things. An emotions journal, a gratitude journal. The topic didn't matter. Writing released my feelings, but everyone walking this path will find a little different way. Other forms of art can be helpful also. I had a client, a pianist, who would come into her session saying she'd played a lot of Rachmaninoff that week, and I knew she'd been working through some difficult feelings. I had clients who found solace through coloring, drawing, painting, ceramics, crafts, quilting, and many other ways. Self-care. Even when I didn't feel like it, I took care of myself physically by eating healthy foods and exercising. My daily walk lessened the anxiety of being alone, and I looked forward to the boost of energy it gave me. Smiling thoughts. I found that smiling is always a quick pick-me-up. Thoughts of my husband reuniting with his family gave me comfort. His father had died when my husband was a young child, and I knew they were together now, having a good time. He and his older sister loved to watch ball games together. I could see them cheering on their favorite team. The words of President Heber J. Grant, 1856 to 1945, who lost several family members during his lifetime, including three children, helped me keep this mindset. He said, "I can never think of my loved ones as being in the grave. I rejoice in the associations they are enjoying and in the pleasure they are having in meeting with their loved ones on the other side." I could picture my husband joining forces with his father and forefathers in preaching the gospel to those on the other side. Peace confirmed that principle to my soul as I read the vision of President Joseph F. Smith, 1838 to 1918. From among the righteous, he organized his forces and appointed messengers clothed with power and authority, and commissioned them to go forth and carry the light of the gospel to them that were in darkness. Doctrine and Covenants, section 138, verse 30. I am humbly grateful for Jesus Christ, who through his atonement made all of this possible. Service. Ministering added to my peace. Building new relationships fills the giver and the receiver with love. Both become givers and receivers. A neighbor and a dear friend had just lost her husband in a plane accident several months before my husband's death. We had long talks about the process we were experiencing. We went to church together each week, and she came every Sunday for lunch. Another friend was in the process of losing the love of her life to cancer. He had lived much longer than the doctors thought possible. I took her cookies and visited with her. I listened as she talked about the difficulties of his care during those final months. We mourned her impending loss together. Prayer. This entire experience has brought me closer to my Heavenly Father. I am in a more spiritual place. I love the promise in Jeremiah chapter 29, verse 13. "And ye shall seek me and find me when ye shall search for me with all your heart." I had sought Heavenly Father with all my heart and knew he would bless me to see more clearly my purpose in life. I prayed for patience and believed the promise in Ether chapter 12, verse 6. "Faith is things which are hoped for and not seen. Wherefore, dispute not because ye see not, for ye receive no witness until after the trial of your faith." Angels nearby. Healing the heart is a journey of a lifetime. It happens a little here and a little there, but I don't think it's ever finished. Loneliness just before bed was very unsettling for me. I began to picture my husband with me, especially as I knelt to pray. I felt him close, as an angel near my side, and I was comforted. Referring to Adam and Eve and their descendants, Elder Jeffrey R. Holland said, "In times of special need, God sent angels, divine messengers, to bless his children, reassure them that heaven was always very close, and that his help was always very near." These thoughts gave my heart a feeling of light. When it came time to make decisions on my own, I felt off balance. My husband and I had always made our decisions as a couple. How could I do it alone? I settled myself in my favorite chair and pictured the two of us sitting together talking over a problem. I could see his friendly smile as he spoke. I listened to his ideas concerning all points of the issue. I shared my thoughts, and soon I had come to a peaceful decision. I then took it to the Lord. You must study it out in your mind. Then you must ask me if it be right, and if it is right, I will cause that your bosom shall burn within you. Doctrine and Covenants, section 9, verse 8. Peace came to me, and I knew the decision was the one best for me. Daily peace is part of my life. My days of overwhelming grief are fewer than they were. I know now this is a path I will walk for the rest of my life. My loneliness has subsided some. I continue immersing myself in the Scriptures, memorizing the living Christ, writing my husband's history, taking care of myself physically, and giving service. I find myself filled with greater light. See Alma chapter 32, verse 35. My way is more defined. I have nourished the gospel in my life and now partake of the promise given in Alma chapter 32, verse 42. Ye shall pluck the fruit thereof, which is most precious, which is sweet above all that is sweet, and which is white above all that is white, yea, and pure above all that is pure. And ye shall feast upon this fruit, even until ye are filled. The pathway before me is one of light. Through the blessings of the gospel and the atonement of my Savior, Jesus Christ, I find the peace I seek for daily.
2: Young adults, are you missing the miracle of the gospel? By Enkchimeg, Enku Zorikt. Have you ever taken something for granted, unaware of how it benefited you until it was gone? I did once, with the gospel of Jesus Christ. Growing up in Mongolia, my family and I were members of the church. But over time, my parents' church attendance became less and less frequent. I slowly started to feel indifferent about the gospel too. I never took what I learned seriously, and eventually stopped going altogether. I didn't think I would miss the gospel because it had never really seemed to benefit my life anyway. Seeing the light. When I was a young adult, my older sister bumped into some missionaries. They stopped her to ask if she could translate something for them in Mongolian. They had a quick conversation, and when she returned home, she realized who they were. She wanted to go to church that week and invited me to join her. I was totally against the idea at first. I thought I was doing fine in life without the church, but she convinced me to join her just once. When I walked into sacrament meeting for the first time in years, I wasn't very happy to be there. However, as I looked around, I saw some friends I had grown up with. The light they emanated was almost tangible. As I watched them, I recalled small inklings of spiritual experiences I had felt at church growing up. So many truths I had disregarded came flooding back, and I suddenly felt empty and sad. I'm not like them, I thought. Why did I leave this all behind? I realized that I had become a different person in the past few years. There was a sense of darkness in my life I had been ignoring. But as I sat there, I heard a peaceful voice in my mind that seemed to say, "You can shine too. It's not too late." I thought of the parable of the lost sheep, the one sheep who the Savior brought back to the fold. I was that sheep, and the Savior was lovingly coming after me because he loved me as much as his other sheep. He wanted me back. This brought me so much gratitude for my Savior. Feeling the Spirit for the first time in years, I made the decision to come back to the church and, this time, to take it seriously. Elder Dieter F. Uchtdorf of the Quorum of the Twelve Apostles recently testified, "The moment you decide to return and walk in the way of our Savior and Redeemer, His power will enter your life and transform it." I felt that truth and knew that if I put my heart into the gospel, my life was going to change. Don't look beyond Jesus Christ. As I started living the gospel, I found purpose in my life again. I finally believed that Heavenly Father loves each of His children, and that the gospel of Jesus Christ is the key to returning to our heavenly home. This means everything to me now. Elder Dale G. Renland of the Quorum of the Twelve Apostles taught, "We too can be prone to look beyond the mark. We need to guard against this tendency, lest we miss Jesus Christ in our lives and fail to recognize the many blessings He offers us. We need Him. He is our mark. If we incorrectly imagine that there is a need for something beyond what He offers, we deny or diminish the scope and power He can have in our lives." I had been looking beyond what Jesus Christ offers me, and now I can't imagine giving up the joy I feel because of Him. If you feel like you're unworthy, if you're struggling with unanswered questions, or if you think being a disciple of Christ asks too much of you, look closer at the miracles our Savior offers us. I know that Heavenly Father is aware of you. He will help you hold on to your faith as you turn to Him. Don't give up the Savior's greatest gift and miracle in favor of something less worthy. You are worth everything to Him. I have personally witnessed how much the gospel of Jesus Christ truly enriches the lives of those who follow Him. It continues to enrich mine. The author lives in Ulaanbaatar, Mongolia. This voice was created using artificial intelligence.
3: Thank you for listening to the Latter-day Saints Talk Channel, brought to you by The Church of Jesus Christ of Latter-day Saints. In the late 1800s and early 1900s, when members of The Church of Jesus Christ of Latter-day Saints traveled to and from the eastern United States, they often stopped in Kirtland, Ohio, to see what buildings and other sites remain from the 1830s. But by the end of the 20th century, tens of thousands of Latter-day Saints were traveling to Kirtland each year. In fact, the city had become a destination for those seeking to walk the fields of early church history. By that time, the church had restored or rebuilt a number of historic buildings in Kirtland, presenting to visitors a robust historic site. A place for them to ponder how God communicated to Joseph Smith in the 1830s through revelations. A place to consider how God communicates with men and women today. How did historians and church leaders work together to make Kirtland a historical site? A destination for those curious about the place's spiritual significance. What obstacles did they face and how did they overcome them? And perhaps most importantly, how does the ongoing work to restore and preserve historic sites in Kirtland help visitors feel and embrace the city's spiritual legacy? We'll answer all those questions in this, the final episode of Kirtland, City of Revelation, a Joseph Smith Papers podcast. I'm your host, Spencer McBride. Episode 8, The Legacy of Kirtland. Considering the return of members of The Church of Jesus Christ of Latter-day Saints to Kirtland and surrounding sites, I spoke with Jenny Lund. At the time of our interview, Jenny was the director of the Historic Sites Division of the Church History Department.
4: Latter-day Saints began traveling to Kirtland very early on. In fact, really before the Saints came to the Salt Lake Valley. Particularly missionaries who were going out would often make a stop in Ohio to see the Kirtland Temple particularly. And you have to remember that there were Latter-day Saints who stayed in that area. So not all the members of the church left in 1838. And there were a number of splinter groups of the church that were in Kirtland as well. And some of those people gave tours of the temple to visitors. I think a key fact, understanding how important the temple was in Latter-day Saint memory, is the major kind of fact-finding trips or major trips to try and recover Latter-day Saint history. One in 1878 made by two apostles, Orson Pratt and Joseph F. Smith. One in the 1880s by Andrew Jensen, who was working in the church historian's office, and a couple of other saints. And then the one in 1905, which included all of the First Presidency and several apostles. All of those trips went to Kirtland.
3: Kirtland has such a prominent place in the early history of the Church of Jesus Christ of Latter-day Saints. I cannot help but wonder what was racing through the minds of the early church members and leaders who visited the area, contemplating the eventual purchase of some of the historic properties in and around the city. Jenny told me that the church purchased the John and Elsa Johnson home in Hiram, Ohio, in 1956, but that the story of purchasing and restoring properties in Kirtland itself is a little more complicated.
4: If we were to say, what year did the church first purchase property in Kirtland proper, that would be 1976. But the story actually starts much earlier than that. There was an individual named Wilford Wood, who's a Latter-day Saint, and he was a furrier. He made fur coats by profession, and his profession took him all over the country many times every year. And he was also a lover of church history. So as he traveled, he would look for opportunities to buy early copies of Latter-day Saint books or manuscripts, and then he got interested in historic sites. So in 1934, he was in Kirtland, and recognizing the significance of the building, which at that time was a tavern, but had earlier been the Newell K. Whitney store, he decided to purchase that. And so he bought that for himself in 1934. He often worked with church leaders at that time, and so he went to the church and said, "Are you interested in purchasing this?" And the church said no. And so it wasn't until 1976 that the church purchased that property.
3: Purchasing historic properties in Kirtland marked a key step in their preservation and restoration. But creating a historic site for thousands of people to visit each year was a large undertaking. As it turns out, the driving force for such a historic site did not come from church headquarters in Salt Lake City. Instead, it was local.
4: The idea for historic Kirtland did not come from church leaders. It came from members in the Kirtland area. Individuals who loved church history and who tried to discover the history of the church in the Kirtland area came to be real advocates for this with church leaders. So when church leaders would go to a conference in the area, they would get a tour and a little strong-arming to say, "Wouldn't this be a great idea?" So it was these local champions and local mission president who was there, who was really interested and just repeatedly raising the issue with church leaders. So that in 1976, they decided that the church probably ought to do something in Kirtland. And so they decided to purchase the Whitney store. But it was still another 4 years before they actually engaged in a project to even study the building and try and decide exactly what it was they were going to do with it.
3: Benjamin Pikels, the director of the Historic Sites Division of the Church History Department, described for me some of the process that followed with the Whitney store in Kirtland.
5: They began a multi-year project to investigate and research that store architecturally, archaeologically, historically, looking through all the documents. The construction to restore it began in 1983, and then about a year and a half later in June, it was dedicated by President Ezra Taft Benson, who was the president of the Quorum of the 12 Apostles at that time. So I believe that was the beginning of the restoration of historic Kirtland as we know it today.
3: What was the experience for visitors who came to Kirtland at this time to learn about the church's history there?
5: The Whitney store stood alone as a historic site for a number of years, as a restored historic site. Even before it was completed and constructed, the church did purchase the Whitney home, which is just right across the street from the Whitney store. I believe that happened in 1983 as well. It sat there and was used as a welcome center of sorts, a waiting area as people would go in to take the tour of the Whitney store. So that's what it was throughout the 80s and the 90s. And at some point, there started to be discussions about doing something more in the Ohio area.
6: However, expanding the Kirtland Historic Site presented some real obstacles. Jenny Lund explains.
4: Every historic site development project has its challenges, and Kirtland is no exception. One of the biggest challenges for Kirtland was that the roads going through there were major arteries that took people into Cleveland. Now, Kirtland itself and the area around it are really bedroom communities to Cleveland. They're suburbs. And so everybody every day was traveling into the city to work. And that meant that there were thousands of cars per day going through a little four-way stop right in the center of what we wanted to be our historic site. And so the big issue there was that we needed to move the road, because you really can't have thousands of cars going right through the middle of your historic site. It's way too dangerous for visitors. And so that took a lot of negotiation. We partnered with a not-private, nonprofit group who raised the money to give to the state of Ohio in order to get that road moved. And it took years to figure out.
6: This moving of a main state highway in Ohio is similar to what occurred in Manchester, New York, when the Smith family farm adjoining the Sacred Grove was restored. A busy road went directly through the site and needed to be rerouted for the safety of visitors. Benjamin Pikels told me that the restoration projects also had to deal with the presence of a different type of modern infrastructure.
5: Another obstacle in connection with restoring historic Kirtland were it's associated with the road, but on that busy road that they moved, there were also high-tension power lines. When the site was dedicated, those power lines were still there, and church leaders instructed those working on the project to bury those because they are such an intrusion into the historic setting and historic atmosphere and the viewshed of the historic site that they really were an impediment. It's kind of modern intrusion to the otherwise historic setting. So additional funds were made available, and again, working with the city and the utility companies, those utility lines were buried so that now when you go there, you don't have looming power lines right there in the middle of the historic site. There's plenty of power lines all around the historic site, but in the middle, they've been buried. So that was an obstacle that they were able to overcome as well.
6: Since the 1980s, the church has restored several historic properties in and around Kirtland. Every summer, tens of thousands of visitors come to Kirtland to walk these fields of history. They visit sites such as the Morley Farm, the John and Elsa Johnson Home, the Ashery, the Sawmill, the Whitney Home and Store, just to name a few. But for many visitors, the Kirtland Temple is the centerpiece of their visit to historic Kirtland. As we talked about in the previous episode, the temple is now owned and operated by the Community of Christ. I asked Jenny Lund about the ways in which the tours of the different historic sites help highlight the central place of the temple to the city's history.
4: Kirtland is a marvelous place, and we're so grateful to the Community of Christ and our friends and colleagues there who preserve the temple and who open it to visitors of all denominations. And we work together with them really well to help tell the story of Kirtland in its broad context. Now, there are certainly parts of the story of the temple that we tell at our historic sites, and we have certain places where that works really well. For instance, the Ashery, which, if listeners aren't familiar with that, an ashery was a manufacturing plant which took ashes and turned them into chemicals, potash and pearl ash, which were then sold for uses in different manufacturing processes. That business was a real, today we'd call it a cash cow. It was a very lucrative business. And the funds from that business helped support things like building the temple. Another site we have is the sawmill, which we learned by finding things archaeologically that actually matched the woodwork in the temple, that the sawmill was cutting both the structural woodwork and also doing some of the finished carpentry, window mullions and the beautiful woodwork that's found in the building. They were found right there in the archaeological excavation at the sawmill.
6: I asked Jenny what she thinks most church members are looking to experience when they visit Kirtland.
4: I think one of the interesting things about Kirtland is the fact that almost half the revelations in the Doctrine and Covenants were received in or around Kirtland. And I think that's something that really drives Latter-day Saints who go to the area, because it's a way for them to more fully imagine what the setting was like and the experience when those revelations were received by the Prophet Joseph and other church leaders. I think that's a hope that we have, that the scriptures will become more real and more impactful in the lives of Latter-day Saints who visit there. For me, I always feel like it's a matter of hoping that people find a connection with the past, that they feel something while they're there, and that they walk away a bit of a different person, that they understand the world and they understand their faith and they understand the love of God in a different way.

0: The work of restoring historic Kirtland is hardly complete. Historians continue to locate historic buildings or the location where significant buildings once stood. In some cases, homes lived in by Latter-day Saints in the 1830s have been lived in by others ever since. With remodels and expansions over the ensuing decades, the homes may not look historic at first glance. But beneath all these additions lie the bones of historic properties. Such is the case of the Joseph and Emma Smith home in Kirtland, which will be open to the public in the fall of 2023.
1: We're blessed to have the Joseph and Emma Smith home in Kirtland. The Smiths built that home probably in very late 1833, and they lived there until 1838. And so for those years, that house was really the headquarters of the church, since that was the prophet's home.
0: As such, the home was the site of many momentous events. It was the location where Joseph Smith received many significant revelations. But it also became a cherished home for future owners and occupants. Benjamin Pikles explains.
2: When Joseph and his family left Kirtland in early 1838 to go to Missouri, the home was involved in a lawsuit, property disputes, and ultimately it was repurchased by the church. And then it changed hands a number of times quickly in rapid succession until in 1854, a man named Howell Rockefeller purchased the home, and he lived there for about 15 years. So he was the next long-term resident of the home. He sold it to a man named Milton McFarland, who purchased it in 1872, and he lived there for 32 years until he died. And then his widow lived there for another 14 years until she died in 1921. So much of what the home was like before it was restored by the church in 2022 was a result of Milton McFarland and his family. And he changed the home significantly.
0: I asked Ben what the restoration process entailed and what they discovered about how the home had changed over the years.
2: The original home was 1.5 stories tall. Milton raised it to 2 full stories. The original home had a very small room attached to the back of it, or a rear room, if you will. Milton McFarland tore that down and brought up, we think it was a barn, and attached it to the back of the home. So he expanded the home significantly in size. All of that has been removed as part of the restoration, and what visitors will see today is really an accurate restoration of what the home would have looked like when Joseph and Emma were living there. The Reorganized Church of Jesus Christ of Latter-day Saints purchased the home in 1979. And they used it as a residence for some of their personnel that worked in Kirtland with the temple and whatnot until 2012, when they sold it to the Church of Jesus Christ of Latter-day Saints. And when we purchased it, we spent a good 10 years studying it intensively, architecturally, archaeologically, historically, and ultimately we began the restoration. And we're excited to now share that with the visiting public. We think it will be one of, if not the most significant historic properties of the church in Kirtland. Not only because it's right down the hill from the temple and the historic cemetery is the only thing that separates Joseph and Emma Smith's home from the temple, but also because of the really amazing things that happened in that home or that happened in the restoration while Joseph the prophet was living in that home.
0: What were some of the major challenges you and your colleagues faced in the restoration process?
2: Any time the church undertakes the restoration of an original structure, or even reconstructing a structure that no longer stands, but especially in this case where you have an original structure that's been heavily modified over a number of years, a big challenge is simply this, trying to figure out what is original to the home and what was added later. And so, like I said, we undertook many years of research trying to answer that very question. We hire architectural historians to go into the home. They peel off a lot of the modern drywall and plasters, and they start looking at the actual bones of the home, the original elements. And they can see, in this case, for example, on the second floor of the home, as you peel off the wall surfaces, you start to see that the original studs of the walls ended about halfway up the wall, and then attached to the side of them are extensions of those studs when they raised the second floor to an entire full story. And so that's an obvious clue that the original home was only 1.5 story. We did extensive documentary research, looking at the documents and the journals and the newspapers and photographs. And fortunately, we have an early photograph from about the 1880s that shows the home before the second story was fully enlarged. And so these architectural historians go through, and it's almost like doing an archaeological investigation above ground. They read all the clues in the building itself, from the types of nails being used to the types of moldings being used, and they know how to date all of those things, and they can start to piece together what is original, what is added later. Adding to that, we bring in teams of archaeologists to start investigating what was the original footprint of the home. And in this case, we ripped up the floorboards of the later rear addition to the home so that the archaeologists could get into the ground there. And they started digging down there, and they found evidence of what the original rear room of the home was. So that's how we know how to reconstruct that original room, how big it was and the size that it was.
0: The opening of the newly restored Joseph and Emma Smith House in Kirtland is an exciting development for an already robust historic site. At the conclusion of my conversation with Benjamin Pichels, he reflected on the significance of the work that he and his colleagues undertake in restoring historic sites and opening them up for the public to visit.
2: We often ask ourselves the hypothetical question of what would the church do with these places if no one came to them ever again, if people just stopped coming for whatever reason. We don't think that would ever happen, but if that were to happen, what would the church do at these places? And I don't know the answer because I'm not a senior leader of the church, but I'd like to think that they would still keep and preserve these places because of what they represent. They are tangible witnesses of the restored gospel of Jesus Christ. And so much of what happened at these places still impacts and still influences. I mean, it's core to our identity as God's covenant people, as the Latter-day Saints. And so these places are central to our beliefs and to our identity. And because of that, we want to make them as accurate and as truthful as possible and to preserve them as best we can so that, if nothing else, we are witnessing to God himself that we remember what he's done for us in these last days in restoring his gospel and kingdom to the earth.
0: As I interviewed my fellow historians for this podcast, I asked each of them to reflect on the legacy of Kirtland to the history of the church. Matt Groh, Managing Director of the Church History Department, offered some thoughts on how the years when the church was headquartered in Kirtland affected the trajectory of what followed as the church grew and spread throughout the world.
3: There's obviously a profound spiritual legacy of Kirtland for Latter-day Saints today. So many of Joseph Smith's revelations came in Kirtland. So much of the organizational structure that we have came in Kirtland. That's where the 12 apostles were organized. That's where the High Council was organized. That's where Joseph began to pass authority to others, where it becomes less of a church of a leading prophet and a few others, and more of a church that's going to be run by councils, like the Council of the 12 Apostles, the High Councils that are going to help organize the stakes. So the organizational structure really becomes refined as the church grows quickly in that Kirtland era. Then, of course, we have the profound spiritual legacy of the Kirtland Temple. It's in Kirtland that the church becomes a temple church. And, of course, the exact ordinances are going to wait for Nauvoo. But that sense of a temple being the house of the Lord, a temple being where the Lord himself can come and give additional instruction, and then other messengers to give additional keys and power and spiritual authority. That sense of the church being a temple church really comes from Kirtland.
0: To dive even deeper into the historical and spiritual legacy of Kirtland in the present, I spoke with Elder Kyle S. McKay. Elder McKay is a General Authority 70 in the Church of Jesus Christ of Latter-day Saints and serves as the church historian and recorder. We started by talking about the place of Kirtland in church members' study of church history. Why is it so important for church members throughout the world to study church history, including what happened in Kirtland?
4: We learn from history that we don't learn from history. We often repeat the mistakes that our fathers have made. And I think this is an effort to make sure we don't repeat their mistakes. On the other hand, it's vitally important that we repeat the good that they did. We're constantly in that situation where we need to remember we have proved him in days that are past. is one of our hymns, and this is part of remembering how we have proved him, and knowing that he has helps us to know that he will.
0: I asked Elder McKay if, in his own study of the church's history, he has found anything surprising about the time Joseph Smith was living in and around Kirtland.
4: One of the amazing revelations that came out of that era was this vision that was called the vision, the 76th section of the Doctrine and Covenants. But maybe the greatest vision, as I look back on it, is a vision that's not recorded. And that is this vision that happens in early June of 1833. The prophet has been given the commandment about a half a year earlier, I think it's December of 32, to construct a temple. And now in June of 1833, he, Sidney Rigdon, and Frederick G. Williams have this vision where they see the temple, but not just the exterior. The temple passes over them, and they view the interior. That's marvelous. That's amazing. That's borderline surprising, but you can't be surprised by anything God does. It certainly is amazing, though.
0: Looking beyond particular events and revelations, Elder McKay also considered the history of Kirtland as a whole.
4: Another thing that is amazing that comes out of Kirtland is the making of Kirtland itself. This is a manifestation of the Lord's words where he says, I will go before your face. He says in Moses 139, behold, this is my work. And then elsewhere in the scriptures, he says, I'm able to do mine own work. Kirtland is proof of that. His fingerprints are all over this. In fact, man's fingerprints are seldom found, I think. It's mostly God doing the work. When you think of how Kirtland came to be, how Sidney Rigdon was prepared and how he prepared a people, and especially how he prepared Parley P. Pratt, and that's the man who came back to his friend in Kirtland, and all of these people, including the family, come from these preparations that were going on without Joseph ever knowing about it. And then he sends four missionaries to Missouri, and on their way, they create the beginnings of Kirtland. Our missionaries run into that all the time. It happens to them all the time. Looking for someone else, they find the person the Lord wants them to meet and to teach and baptize. So that's just a marvelous thing about Kirtland as well.
0: Our conversation turned to the spiritual legacy of Kirtland and the key spiritual lessons that he hopes Latter-day Saints will learn from that history.
4: It just resonates with me and is a great lesson from the Kirtland history is revelation. And that's another thing that we've been taught recently with a little more emphasis, that is the need for revelation in this church and revelation in our lives. Wilford Woodruff made the statement that this church wouldn't survive 24 hours without revelation. And Kirtland is an example of how this church grew with a significant revelation almost daily. Here is another lesson that comes out of Kirtland. God allows his people, including his leaders, to make mistakes. One of the great revelations that came in Kirtland, in fact, it was promised that it would come in Kirtland, is the law, Doctrine and Covenants, section 42. In that law, the Lord gave a revelation, or one of the things he said can be juxtaposed to other revelations he's given. You'll recall in section 60 and in section 62 and elsewhere, he said, regarding decisions that the brethren had to make, do as seemeth you good. It mattereth not unto me, only be faithful. You're my child. I've given you the ability to reason and to make decisions. So do as seemeth you good. And so long as you're faithful, I'll support you. In section 42, the law, verse 16, he said, and as ye shall raise up your voices by the Comforter, ye shall speak and prophesy as seemeth me good. So the Lord makes a distinction between matters where we're to move forward as seemeth us good and matters where he says, we're going to do this my way. And we learned that in Kirtland. So one of the things that it seems anyway, in retrospect, the Lord said, okay, make your Kirtland Safety Society. Do as seemeth you good. And they did. And it failed. And it didn't wreck the church. But it caused some turmoil. In matters of preaching the gospel and gathering the saints, we're going to do that as seemeth me good. And so we learned that distinction there in Kirtland.
0: At the conclusion of our conversation, I asked Elder McKay what he thought the legacy of Kirtland, Ohio, during the 1830s, is to the church today.
4: Kirtland was a place of abundant revelation, But I think it's important for our members to remember that the abundant revelation continues. Revelation in context and for the purpose of the restoration just flowed in Kirtland. But in personal lives, it didn't stop there, and it continues now. And so the revelation and the words of the Lord in section 42, when he said, if you will ask, you'll receive revelation upon revelation, or revelation after revelation. And that promise he makes good on, if we will ask. Now, the Lord also established a pattern, and Joseph followed it from the time he was 14 years old. And he got it out of the book of James. You don't just ask. You ask in faith, nothing wavering. And if you read all the accounts of the first vision, Joseph entered the grove and asked in faith for forgiveness and for guidance. That pattern is repeated, and it's implicit, but sometimes expressed in most of the revelations in the Doctrine and Covenants.

0: What is the historical legacy of Kirtland, Ohio? There are a lot of ways to answer this question, but I am convinced that stories of revelation are central to any such answer. In the 1830s, thousands of men and women flocked to the fledgling American settlement to hear the word of God through a prophet. And for many of the men and women who chose to build their lives in Kirtland, the ensuing prophetic revelations revealed previously unknown or misunderstood doctrines of Christianity. Those revelations provided answers to spiritual and temporal questions. They further established the doctrine and organization of the Church of Jesus Christ of Latter-day Saints. But when we talk about Kirtland as a place of revelation, we are talking about something more than a living prophet dictating the mind and will of God as it was revealed to him. As part of his prophetic role and as president of the church, Joseph Smith took seriously his responsibility to teach men and women how to hear the voice of God in their own lives, how to receive revelation for their own stewardships. And I think that the Kirtland Temple is at the heart of all these efforts. It was a way for church members to receive an endowment of power, a place for them to experience spiritual manifestations, and a way for them to recognize and strengthen their connection to heaven. The legacy of Kirtland, then, is a legacy of revelation. It's a legacy of men and women seeking the power of godliness in their lives. This has been Kirtland, City of Revelation, a Joseph Smith Papers podcast. Thank you for listening.
1: 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From the Church of Jesus Christ of Latter-day Saints.
2: Experiencing priesthood power. Women who help lead the church were asked about how the power of the priesthood affects their lives. Here are some of the thoughts they shared. Men and women have different but equally important responsibilities in the home and the church. Priesthood power can help each person perform those responsibilities for the benefit of all. Because God's priesthood power is on the earth today, great blessings are available to all worthy church members, whether they are old or young, male or female, single or married. President Joy D. Jones, Primary General President. Service enlarges our soul, broadens our perspective, and allows us to draw upon God's power in more abundance. The Lord knows this, but so does Satan. In his ever-vigilant attempt to distance us from the power of God, the adversary would overwhelm us or cause us to feel that what we have to offer is inadequate. Never second-guess an act of kindness. By intentionally making service to others part of our life, we will discover the mysteries of God. We will discover peace, find strength, and receive an increase of power as we serve our Savior Jesus Christ. President Bonnie H. Corden, Young Women General President. Too often, women compare themselves with others, but none of us feel good in that comparing. Each woman has a unique blend of abilities and talents, and all

0: President Jean B. Bingham, Relief Society General President. Frequently look for opportunities to increase your understanding of the doctrine of the priesthood. Each of us will need to seek this understanding for ourselves. Studying the scriptures and words of modern prophets will provide a rich foundation for this knowledge to grow. So will obedience to God's commandments and living true to the covenants we have made. So will obedience to God's commandments and living true to the covenants we have made through priesthood ordinances. Understanding is given to us line upon line, precept upon precept. 2 Nephi 28, verse 30. Through personal revelation, it distills upon our souls as the dews from heaven. Doctrine and Covenants, section 121, verse 45. Sister Lisa L. Harkness, First Counselor in the Primary General Presidency. Each of us is on a trek. We trek through relationship challenges, financial challenges, and mental and physical health challenges. We trek through overwhelming assignments and our daily list of things to do. Some of us may be trekking through grief, or even loneliness, or boredom. Our challenges are different, but we all have them. Keeping our covenants does not mean that these challenges will be removed, but it does mean that the Lord promises to be with us. Sister Michelle D. Craig, First Counselor in the Young Women General Presidency. I envision priesthood power as a single, fine, smooth white thread that comes from God and loops in and out, up and around, seeming to have its own direction in our lives. But over time, an intricate pattern is revealed. That design covers the altar of God, the holiest place where we bind on earth and bind in heaven. Whenever I see an altar cloth in the holy temple, I feel it is one of the temple's most powerful symbols for how the Lord lends His power to His faithful children in order to gather and bind together in an intricate holy design. Sister Sharon Eubank, First Counselor in the Relief Society General Presidency. Through my own life experiences, I know that keeping the Lord's commandments, having faith, and fully trusting Him are ways we access His priesthood power. As we remain faithful, we can receive those priesthood powers and blessings in all aspects of our life. It can provide us with protection, comfort, strength, peace, and promises that reach into the eternities. Through that priesthood power, the Holy Ghost also helps me to recall experiences in my life that continue to build my testimony and faith in God. Sister Christina B. Franco, Second Counselor in the Primary General Presidency. Years have passed since I received my patriarchal blessing, but I remember the experience vividly. That experience has molded many decisions I've made throughout my life. I knew in order to realize those desired blessings, I would have to do my part. I now see that there is even more that our Father wants for me to receive, even more than was stated in my patriarchal blessing. Sister Becky Craven, Second Counselor in the Young Women General Presidency. I joined the Church of Jesus Christ of Latter-day Saints at the age of 26. Even though I had a soothing feeling in my heart as I followed the desire to be blessed by God by making a covenant with Him, I know that my understanding of that covenant was just like a small seed at that time. As the years have passed by, and as I have been making an effort to keep that baptismal covenant and other covenants I have made with Heavenly Father, I feel that He has blessed me with a deeper understanding about Him, about my Savior, and about my role as a covenant daughter of Heavenly Parents. Sister Raina I. Aberto, Second Counselor in the Relief Society General Presidency. Read by Amanda Saria.
1: Welcome to This Issue. There is hope. No matter what challenges we face, Jesus Christ is our hope. Elder Ronald A. Rasband of the Quorum of the Twelve Apostles establishes the theme of this month's issue with that beautiful truth in his new article, Hope and Comfort in Christ, page 4. For many parents, that message of hope is particularly needed as they do their best to raise children in a difficult world. President Russell M. Nelson has taught, "The adversary is increasing his attacks on faith and upon us and our families at an exponential rate. To survive spiritually, we need counter strategies and proactive plans." 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
5: 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Today, we'll listen to the message, Ladder of Faith, from Elder Larry S. Catcher of the 70. 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
4: How will life's challenges affect our faith in Jesus Christ? And what effect will our faith have on the joy and peace we experience in this life? The year was 1977. The phone rang and the message tore our hearts apart. Carolyn and Doug Tebbs were in the process of moving to their new home after completing graduate school. The elders' quorum had come to load the moving van. Doug, making sure the path was clear before backing out, took one last look. What he could not see was his little daughter Jenny dart behind the truck at just the wrong moment. In an instant, their beloved Jenny was gone. What would happen next? Would the pain they so deeply felt and the inconceivable sense of loss create an irreconcilable chasm between Carolyn and Doug? Or would it somehow bind their hearts together and solidify their faith in Heavenly Father's plan? The road through their afflictions has been long and painful, but from somewhere came the spiritual reserves to not lose hope, but to hold on their way. Somehow, this incredible couple became even more Christ-like, more committed, more compassionate. They believed that in His time, God would consecrate their afflictions for their gain. Though the pain and loss would not and could not leave completely, Carolyn and Doug have been comforted by the assurance that by staying firmly on the covenant path, their beloved Jenny would be theirs forever. Their example has strengthened my faith in the Lord's plan. We don't see all things. He does. The Lord told Joseph Smith in Liberty Jail that all these things shall give thee experience and shall be for thy good. The Son of Man hath descended below them all. Art thou greater than He? As we accept the Lord's will, He teaches us how to walk with Him. As a young missionary serving in Tahiti, I was asked to administer to a sick infant. We laid our hands on his head and blessed him to get better. His health began to improve, but then he fell sick again. A second time, we blessed him, but with the same result. A third request came. We pleaded with the Lord that his will be done. Shortly after, this little spirit returned to his heavenly home. But we were at peace. We wanted the infant to live, but the Lord had other plans. Accepting his will in place of our own is key to finding joy, no matter our circumstances. The simple faith we have in Jesus Christ, as we first begin to learn about him, can remain in our hearts as we confront life's challenges. Our faith in him can and will guide us through the complexities of life. Indeed, we will find that there is simplicity on the other side of life's complexities as we remain steadfast in Christ, having a perfect brightness of hope. Part of life's purpose is to allow these potential stumbling blocks to become stepping stones, as we climb what I call the ladder of faith. A ladder because it suggests that faith is not static. It can go up or down according to the choices we make. As we strive to build faith in the Savior, we may not fully comprehend God's love for us, and we may obey his laws out of a sense of obligation. Guilt may even become our primary motivator rather than love. A real connection to him may not yet have been experienced. As we seek to increase our faith, we may be confused by what James taught. He reminded us that faith without works is dead. We may stumble if we think everything depends on us, and overdependence on ourselves can impede our ability to access the powers of heaven. But as we move towards true faith in Jesus Christ, our mindset begins to change. We recognize that obedience and faith in the Savior qualify us to have his Spirit always to be with us. Obedience is no longer an irritant, but becomes a quest. We recognize that obedience to God's commands enable us to be trusted of him. With his trust comes increased light. This light guides our journey and allows us to see more clearly the path we should take. But there's more. As our faith in the Savior increases, we observe a subtle shift that includes a divine understanding of our relationship with God, a steady movement away from what do I want to what does God want. Like the Savior, we want to act not as I will, but as thou wilt. We want to do God's work and be an instrument in his hands. Our progression is an eternal one. President Nelson has taught there is so much more that Heavenly Father wants us to know. As we progress, we better understand what the Lord taught Joseph Smith. For if you keep my commandments, you shall receive of his fullness and be glorified in me. I say unto you, you shall receive grace for grace. How high we climb on the ladder of faith is our decision. Elder Anderson taught that faith is not by chance, but by choice. We can choose to make the choices needed to increase our faith in the Savior. Consider the impact of the choices made when Laman and Lemuel descended the ladder of faith while Nephi climbed higher. Is there a clearer representation than the difference between Nephi's response of I will go and do versus Laman and Lemuel having just seen an angel responding with how is it possible that God will deliver? Unbelief blocks our ability to see miracles, whereas a mindset of faith in the Savior unlocks the powers of heaven. Even when our faith is weak, the Lord's hand will always be stretched out. Years ago, I received the assignment to reorganize a stake in Nigeria. At the last minute, there was a change in the date. There was a man in the stake who had decided to skip town for the first conference date. He did not want to risk being called as the stake president. While he was away, he was in a terrible accident, but he was unharmed. This caused him to consider why his life had been spared. He revisited the decision he'd made. He repented and humbly attended the new conference date. And yes, he was called to be the new stake president. Elder Neil A. Maxwell taught, only by aligning our will with God's is full happiness to be found. Anything less results in a lesser portion. After doing all things that lie in our power, then it is time to stand still to see the salvation of God. I saw this while serving as a ministering brother to the McCormick family. Married for 21 years, Mary Kay served faithfully in her callings. Ken was not a member of the church and had no interest in becoming one. But loving his wife, he chose to attend church with her. One Sunday, I felt impressed to share my testimony with Ken. I asked him if I could do so. His response was simple and clear. No, thank you. I was puzzled. I had felt a prompting and tried to follow it. It was tempting to decide that I had done my part. But after prayer and reflection, I could see that though my intentions were correct, I had relied too much on myself and too little on the Lord. Later, I returned, but with a different mindset. I would go simply as an instrument in the Lord's hands, with no other desire than to follow the Spirit. Together with my faithful companion, Gerald Carden, we entered the McCormick home. Soon after, I felt prompted to invite Gerald to sing, "I Know That My Redeemer Lives." He gave me a questioning look, but having faith in my faith, he did it. A beautiful spirit filled the room. The prompting came to invite Mary Kay and Kristen, their daughter, to share their testimonies. As they did so, the spirit grew stronger. In fact, after Kristen's testimony, tears were streaming down Ken's cheeks. God had taken over. Hearts were not just touched, but changed forever. 21 years of unbelief were washed away by the power of the Holy Ghost. A week later, Ken was baptized. A year later, Ken and Mary Kay were sealed in the house of the Lord for time and for all eternity. Together, we had experienced what it meant to replace our will with the Lord's will, and our faith in Him increased. Please consider a few questions posed by God's prophets as you strive to climb your ladder of faith. Am I stripped of pride? Do I give place in my heart for the Word of God? Do I allow my afflictions to be consecrated for my gain? Am I willing to let my will be swallowed up in the will of the Father? If I have felt to sing the song of redeeming love, can I feel so now? Do I let God prevail in my life? If you find your current path in conflict with your faith in the Savior, then please find your way back to Him. Your exaltation and that of your posterity depend upon it. May we plant the seeds of faith deep in our hearts. May we nourish these seeds as we bind ourselves to the Savior by honoring the covenants we have made with Him. In the name of Jesus Christ, amen.
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6: Hey, Dad, I drew a picture of our family.
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9: New Testament in Context. Jerusalem in the Time of Jesus Christ, by Matthew J. Gray, Professor of Ancient Scripture, Brigham Young University. Learn more about the city that played an important role in the Savior's ministry. The city of Jerusalem was central to Jewish life in the first century and was the location of some of the most significant events from the life and ministry of Jesus Christ. For example, the New Testament Gospels record that Jesus often visited Jerusalem to observe the Jewish pilgrimage festivals at the temple, where he would frequently teach in the outer courtyards, and that he spent the final week of his mortal life in the city while preparing for a Passover celebration. In that setting, Jesus gave his last public discourses, came into conflict with local authorities, had his last supper with the disciples, agonized and prayed in Gethsemane, and suffered the trials, abuse, and crucifixion that ultimately led to his death, burial, and resurrection. Because Jerusalem was the location of these crucial events in Jesus' life and mission, Understanding the landscape of the city during the early Roman period can greatly illuminate our reading of the Gospel accounts. The city under Herod the Great and his successors. The Jerusalem that Jesus would have known bears little resemblance to the city visited by modern tourists, but scriptural writings, historical sources, and archaeological excavations allow for a fascinating reconstruction of the Jerusalem's first century features. Unlike the Galilean village setting in which Jesus spent the majority of his ministry, Jerusalem was a wealthy and imposing city that had recently been renovated by Herod the Great and his successors to reflect the latest standards in Roman-style construction, technology, and amenities. This included the monumental Temple Mount, where Jewish pilgrims from around the Mediterranean world could worship the God of Israel at the temple. Jesus, of course, also went to the temple when he visited Jerusalem. A series of walls and fortifications, such as the Antonia Fortress, that protected the city. Entertainment institutions, such as a theater and a hippodrome. An aqueduct system that channeled water into the city to supply the increasing needs of its inhabitants and regular influx of visitors. Several pools, such as the Pool of Bethesda to the north and the Pool of Siloam to the south, for the ritual immersion of Jewish pilgrims who regularly came to the city to celebrate the festivals outlined in the Torah. Jesus himself visited these pools. The Lower City and Upper City. The oldest and most transient part of Jerusalem in this period was the Lower City, just south of the Temple Mount. It contained bustling marketplaces, crowded streets, pilgrimage hostels, and clusters of non-elite houses, as well as larger dwellings for some of the city's more prominent residents. To the west was the Upper City, the highest and wealthiest part of Jerusalem. Here Herod built his extravagant mansion, with its two residential wings, pleasure gardens, and pools. And members of Judea's upper class sought to emulate the Roman aristocracy. These elite families, which included priests who administered the Jerusalem temple, lived in urban villas adorned with Pompeian-style wall frescoes, mosaic floors with floral and geometric designs, and beautiful gardens. They also dined in Roman-style triclinia, rooms for reclining on couches during banquets with fine dishes and imported cuisine. Jesus's final days in Jerusalem. Because much of this aristocratic lifestyle was supported by the tithes owed to priestly families and from the Jerusalem temple economy, Jesus Christ publicly condemned the city's upper classes for their exploitation of the poor, their outward displays of wealth and power, and their treatment of the marginalized within Jewish society. This conflict with the local aristocracy led to the culminating events of Jesus' life, which unfolded across Jerusalem's landscape. During his final night, Jesus shared his Last Supper with his disciples somewhere in the city's residential area, which, despite the traditional location on the Western Hill, may have occurred in a modest house near the Lower City. He then retired to an agricultural facility outside the city walls on the Mount of Olives called Gethsemane, or place of the oil press, where he suffered in agony and was arrested. He was then tried for blasphemy by local priestly authorities in one of the wealthy homes of the upper city. The next morning, Jesus was tried again by the Roman prefect Pontius Pilate, which likely occurred in the palace once occupied by Herod the Great. Jesus was then forced to carry his cross outside of the city walls, and was publicly crucified at a place of execution called Golgotha, or Place of the Skull, likely near an abandoned stone quarry on the northwest side of the city. Following his death, Jesus was buried by his followers in a nearby tomb, where his body lay until his glorious resurrection on the third day. Although today we may not always know with certainty the exact locations associated with Jesus's final week, understanding the main features and urban layout of first century Jerusalem can offer valuable insights into our reading of the gospel accounts, bring to life the events of Jesus's last days, and help us come closer to him as we feel the power of the atonement he provided in the holy city. The ordeal of the atonement centered about the city of Jerusalem. There, the greatest single act of love of all recorded history took place. President Russell M. Nelson, The Atonement, Ensign, November 1996, page 35. Eventually, the Lord will return to the land that he made holy by his mission there in mortality. In triumph, he will come again to Jerusalem. President Russell M. Nelson, Why This Holy Land? Ensign, December 1989, page 19. Read by Amanda Saria.
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11: 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This is the Latter-day Saints Talk Channel, brought to you by The Church of Jesus Christ of Latter-day Saints.
12: The desire to create is one of the deepest yearnings of the human soul. 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

0: I'm Nancy Hansen, and this is Everything Creative. This program explores a wide range of creative ideas, talents, and experiences through interviews and group discussions. Welcome to Everything Creative. I'm Nancy Hansen. Today, we're going to talk about creative ways to show love. This will be a fun episode. Our guests today are part of a group who call themselves the Dating Divas. So joining me in the studio is Kirsten Jepsen and Wendy Jackman. Thank you for being here.
1: Yeah, thank you.
0: And joining us on the phone is Kristen Raleigh. Hi, Kristen.
2: Hey.
0: And where are you calling us from?
2: I'm from California now.
0: Well, good for you. We're so happy to have you joining us.
2: Thank you.
0: These women, I'm going to read a brief introduction from their blog. Once upon a time, there were a group of fabulous divas, 11 to be exact, who realized that they all had the same problem. Each of them was married to a super-duper hottie, of course, but they were discovering that they were letting life take over and weren't focusing on their husbands as much as they would like. Since these divas were so fabulous and all, they quickly came up with a plan. They would take turns posting a super fun, creative, and inexpensive date each week on their Dating Divas blog. And of course, being the fabulous divas and all, they decided to share those dates with the rest of you. Okay, who wrote this?
1: I think that was Tara.
3: Yeah, it's just kind of the mastermind behind the whole thing.
0: Well, I love how she makes sure everyone knows how fabulous you all are. This is so fun. So Kirsten, why don't you tell us how this whole blog thing got started?
1: You know, over a year ago, I got an email from Tara, and she had recently moved away from Utah, and she was kind of without her, you know, friends that she had been around for years and years, and she was in a new place, and she wanted to have a great time dating her husband, kind of a fresh start. I mean, she has a great marriage anyways, but she wanted some help getting ideas from other people and sharing her ideas. And she was just asking her friends who wanted to get on this bandwagon and do it with her. And it sounded like fun. And it kind of started out as a small thing to just do between ourselves.
0: So were you, how many divas were involved at that point? Are you all friends?
1: We are now.
0: But some of you have met through this experience. Through Tara. So she's the common thread in all of this. And how long ago was that this started?
1: Just over a year.
0: Just over a year. So it's pretty new. Okay, go ahead.
1: Anyways, she was, you know, telling us one by one, great, these other girlfriends of mine are on the bandwagon too. And lo and behold, we need you guys to all meet. So all of us divas met up together and met each other. And I cannot say that I have met better girls ever.
0: The
1: group is just great. And we got a lot of good, positive response on this blog right away. And it is just kind of turned into something that other people are really benefiting from. And that's an empowering thought that, you know, we can share some ideas that tons of other wives and mothers can better their lives by doing just simple things.
0: Yeah. So Kristen, what made you want to be a part of this?
2: Well, Tara's actually my cousin.
0: Okay.
2: So a little bit close there. And when she sent out the invite to see if any of us wanted to jump on the bandwagon, I knew exactly how it was going to be and where it was going to go, and I kind of wanted her ideas, so I absolutely said yes. I thought it would be a great idea. Plus, it's a lot of time spent on putting time back into my marriage, which maybe was lacking a little bit. Maybe I wasn't thinking about my husband as much, but now, since I have to post, you know, once every 3 months that I'm expected to go on a date. So it's actually been helping a lot.
0: So you have to be accountable, and so it makes you actually do it. Is that right?
2: There you go. Exactly.
0: So what is your responsibility then? So each of you will post one date every so often. Wendy, do you want to talk about that?
3: We all will post a date every 3 months. Besides that, we do book reviews. We do quick and easy ideas, how to show your spouse or kids or family members you love them, things that you can put together in 5 minutes or less. And we also have crafts on there, how to show your husband how you love him, how to show your wife specifically. There's so many different things. So we kind of just sign up things, you know, what we want to post and what we want to show off of our own talents. And we go from there. So we all started with one post a quarter, and now there's some of us that are doing 5 and 6 a month, so
0: wow,
3: it gets really busy.
0: It's probably changed your life in a way that you're just on a different radar now. You're looking for these things and more aware of simple and easy and fun ways you can show your love. Is that right?
1: Exactly.
0: Yeah. Kirsten, tell me, how long have you been married? Tell me kind of where you are in your life.
1: I have been married to an amazing guy for just over 5 years. And he is a wonderful dad. We have three kids. And I actually inherited a son when I married him. So I'm from a blended family. I know a lot of other people are too. I can relate to that. And I love all my kids to death. And
0: how old are they?
1: 8, 3, and 1.
0: Oh, fun. Wow.
1: But showing love to my husband and focusing on the things that the dating divas, you know, tried to focus on is a wonderful gift that I can give to my children, to love their dad. And there is just no end to the benefits that come from focusing on your marriage. Yeah. And we're here to make it fun.
0: Well, good. I can't wait to get some real ideas out here on the table and talk about those. Wendy, let's go to you. Tell me a little bit about where you are in your life and about your marriage.
3: I met my husband actually just probably a little over 9 years ago, and we dated for a really long time. So we've been married for about 5 years. We have two kids, a three-year-old and a baby, 5 months.
0: Oh, fun.
3: And I grew up here in Utah, so I was well aware, you know, most people do get married younger, and I happen to do it older. But when Tara asked us to do this, I knew it was going to be perfect because he's busy. He actually works at night most of the time, and so we don't see each other as much. And I knew that making a plan and setting a date that we were going to go out and do things together was going to make it happen rather than just talk about it and then let it come and go. So yeah. We definitely enjoy it. And my husband's great. There's nothing he would rather have in this world than for me to be happy. And he always says that if mom's happy, then we're all going to be happy. And it's definitely true.
0: It's so true.
3: So just seeing the effort that he was already putting in for me beforehand, that made me want to do this that much more, to show him how much I love him and to take some burdens off of his load.
0: Yeah. So. Well, you have an interesting challenge with his work schedule, and maybe we can talk about that. I'm sure there's other people that can relate to that, definitely. Kristen, let's hear your story.
2: Let's see. Jason and I just hit the 5-year mark, and we are working on baby number 2. So, fun in the oven. We're kind of in that stage in our life, following Wendy pretty close. And we were both raised in Utah pretty much. And since him graduating from BYU, we've moved all over. And right now we're in California, but his job is a type to take us anywhere, and we like that. So we have lots to look forward to in our future.
0: Absolutely. So are most of the divas, are you all kind of around, can I call you that, the divas?
3: Yes, absolutely.
4: We're used to that.
0: Yeah. Are you all around the same age, in the same age group?
1: Yeah, within, 7 or 8 years?
0: As you would expect with a group of friends like that.
3: Yeah. I'd say 24 to 31-ish, so probably.
0: Yeah, and some of you with children and moving on into that stage of your life. So let's talk about some real solid ideas. And maybe you can each start with telling us maybe some of your favorite dates that you've put together or that you've been on or that you're anticipating. Do you want to go first, Kirsten?
1: You bet. One of the first dates that I wanted to take my husband on has the element of surprise, which I think is super powerful in dating. The first thing that I thought of when thinking of something to surprise my husband was to kidnap him.
0: Hmm.
1: And he had no idea. I went to ask him to go run an errand for me. It was going to be a short errand, like, can you go pick up something from the grocery store? And I followed him. I already had a neighborhood girl ready to watch my kids, and I followed him to the store without him seeing, of course. And I had this printed note that said, "You're about to be hijacked. You're about to be date hijacked." And I left it on his steering wheel, and I parked my car on the other end of the parking lot.
0: So he went into the store.
1: Correct.
0: And you broke into the, well, I'm sure you had a key, but you put this on the steering wheel of his car.
1: Yes. Yeah. I put it on the steering wheel, and then I climbed into the back seat.
0: Oh, how fun.
1: And I just waited until he came back. And the trick here is to make sure that it's a short errand so he's not in there for an hour. But he came back and he, you know, was like, what the, you know, saw this on the steering wheel. And of course I put my arms around his neck from behind him and I said, I'm kidnapping you. Let's go on a date right now. The kids are taken care of. And that's just, it was just a fun way to start it off.
0: Yeah. So fun.
1: And so we, I had some cheap little handcuffs with me and I handcuffed him to me as if he was my hostage. Just, his hand that didn't need to be free for driving. And we went to one of his favorite restaurants. And I think it is important in dating to take note of your husband's favorite things or whoever you're showing love to. When they mention, you know, that they love something, you know, put that in on the back burner in your mind, that that would be a great thing to surprise them with. Or, you know, noticing the little things really helps in showing love.
0: Yeah.
1: And so we went to one of his favorite restaurants. It was a Chinese restaurant, and we could do takeout. And we walked in still handcuffed and, you know, weren't afraid to not show it off, but everybody could see that we were. And we got our food, and I decided to take him to a secluded, out in the middle of nowhere spot, you know, just keeping along with the kidnapping theme. And we just drove to an empty field, basically, and we opened up the back of our Tahoe and just ate our Chinese food in the middle of nowhere as if, you know, we were hiding. And we came back home after that, and my husband is an avid hunter. He loves everything and anything to do with guns. And so I'd made some targets, and we have, with three boys, we have plenty of Nerf guns. And so we had Nerf gun target shooting contest, and I made his target really small, like smaller than a paper plate, and my target was very huge, like 4 feet across. And so, you know, I was just trying to think of things to make him laugh. But
0: yeah.
1: That was one of the first dates that I took him on after becoming a diva and really trying to focus on the creativity in dating.
0: Well, I wondered about that. Was he like, what? You know, I mean, now he may expect some, he's not going to be caught off guard with some fun little thematic date, right? But when this first started, were you guys, you know, actually trying to date regularly, or was that kind of something that was a little bit more of a struggle for you? I mean, was this out of the ordinary?
1: This was out of the ordinary, and he loved it.
0: Oh, I'm sure. I'm sure.
1: I think most of us, you know, quote unquote, try to date, but when you really sit down and make a plan, it just is so much fun.
0: Yeah, unless you make a plan, it doesn't happen as life goes on and you get busy and suddenly it's date night, it's Friday night, and you haven't made a plan, and
1: Yes. It's
0: too late. So that's what you're saying, right? Is Yes. You need to plan ahead to make this happen. I love that. What a great idea.
1: I do too.
0: Great. Kristen, do you have something you'd like to share?
2: Well, I guess every date I posted on the Dating Divas website, I've actually enjoyed. So I don't have like a favorite, but if I think back to before Jason and I were even married, some of my favorite dates were the ones that he planned, which now he doesn't have as much time to plan. I'm usually the planner in our marriage. You know, he's so busy with work and everything. And now that I'm home mom, I just have a little bit more time to do that. So I do a lot of the planning now. But thinking back to when we were dating, he did a Valentine's. Let's see, our first date was actually on Valentine's Day. So our 1 year, you know, mark of dating, we celebrated on Valentine's again, and it was 5 days leading up to Valentine's, and he would leave me a present somewhere, like random, you know, on my car as I was in school, or he would leave it at work on my desk, and it was a note that just, it was kind of a love note and a poem, and kind of had to do with our first year of dating each other, and he kind of left a little, like a little present, like an eyeliner that says, I'll never make you cry kind of thing, you know, like little things like that. And then the day of Valentine's Day, he actually surprised me, taking me back to the restaurant we very first ate at, and he had reserved our very first actual booth that we sat in, and he had it all decorated with candles, and it was just the best thing, and just the thought that went into it. And it can be something so small that our husbands do, but just knowing that our husbands do that for us, and that's the surprise, and that they're thinking about us, that's my favorite dates.
0: Exactly. What would you say to the husbands that are listening to this program today?
2: Oh, all of our dates can be turned into a date that the guys can do. I think a lot of times because there's 11 of us women, you know, and it's from a woman's perspective, it doesn't mean that they can't turn it around and make it from a guy's perspective too. A lot of our dates can go both ways.
0: Yeah, exactly. And really for a man to put something together that actually required some forethought and some planning, it just means the world. I mean, it just means so much. And even just those little things about remembering where you first sat or the remembering special things that you did together and kind of trying to recreate that is just going that little extra mile. We'll win him some
2: Absolutely.
0: Serious points. Yeah.
2: Yeah, and I don't have a great memory either. So when my husband does remember things, I'm like, oh my word, like, that is so great that you remembered that. And it's all the love and emotion comes.
0: It's so great. And Wendy Jackman, do you have some great ideas for us? Tell us about one of your favorite dates.
3: The first one that I did, I was in the Young Women presidency for quite a while, and I got it from one of our activities, and we did some Olympics, but we did it in the gym of the church. And so I decided, because it was cold and we were sick of the winter, that we were going to do the Spring Olympics. And I had to gather a few supplies like skateboards and toilet plungers. But we had a canoe race on the skateboard and the toilet plunger, and we also did like a backstroke and a front stroke on the skateboards and a little bit of frisbee bowling. But just something that could get us outside and get us excited for the warm weather. And I do have one that I'm in the middle of planning right now that totally centers around the Tangled movie, the new Disney movie.
0: Oh, yeah.
3: So look for that. But just cute little things, just being tangled up in your spouse or in your family, and you know, loving them with everything that you have is basically where I'm going to go with that one. So it'll be really fun.
0: How fun. Something to look forward to. What about ideas for showing, even just quick and easy, simple ideas for showing your love to your children or to other people in your life?
3: The grocery store is the best place ever. If you just wander around and look at little things, just picking up on keywords. One of the divas had actually emailed us a good idea about a box of Lucky Charms and saying how lucky I am to be married to you, or just doing little things like that, or for your kids. I'm so lucky to have you as my child, or, you know, to be your mom.
0: Just, so you could even just somehow, you just put a little note on the box and put the box out.
3: Yeah.
0: Or even have it just as a little, because surprises are so fun and little things like that.
3: Well, it could be a candy bar or a toy or something your kids would love, or, you know, something, a pen, a tie your husband could use at work, anything like that. It's really fun.
0: I have a funny story about that. One time I was, you know, I'm always looking for cute little things like that too for my kids. Sometimes I saw this little, it's like a bag. It was supposed to be gold nuggets and it's bubble gum. And I thought, oh, that'd be cute. Put something, a little note on there that says, you know, you're worth more than all the gold in the world or something. And I gave my kids these little tiny pouches of this gold bubblegum stuff. And they, my girl, of course, was, you know, just like, oh, that's the cutest thing ever. And my little boys who are 8 and 10, they, you know, they rip into the bag. And I know they loved it, but they're like, eh, this is gross. This is gum. It's all hard. And, you know, and I said, okay, this is what you have to know, that things like these are about the thought and about me telling you that I love you. And sometimes it doesn't always go as planned. And, you know, there's going to be lots of girls in your life that will do things like this for you, because it's what we do. And so I took that teaching moment with them.
1: That's awesome.
0: Yeah. But those little kind of things.
2: You're a dating diva too.
0: I am.
1: Sometimes I'll put things under my kids' pillows, and it's not every night, so they're not expecting it, but they love to find something under their pillow when they go to sleep at night.
0: Cute. What other thoughts? What do you guys do for Valentine's Day? That's a big show your love day.
1: Yes, it is. You know, this year, I think there's been a lot of ideas revolving around countdowns, and that's kind of a fun way to stretch out the holiday. And because Valentine's is so big, you know, you can get a lot of mileage out of this with your hubby and with your kids. And countdowns are fun either to start, you know, a week before or even at the beginning of February. You can do little notes or treats, you know, each day, even an advent calendar type wall hanging. Yeah. You know, you don't have to be too creative to write different notes and fold them up into envelopes. But Valentine's is going to be lots of fun. We've got lots of fun Valentine's ideas this year.
0: Good. Anything else?
3: One that I like to do myself is just writing letters to my husband's or my kids and put some kisses in with it, just little chocolate kisses, and just let them know how much you love them. You know, sure. There doesn't have to be a reason. And hide it wherever you want. They could find it any day of the week. Yeah. Just something that they'll know you're thinking about them, and maybe they're having a bad day and they need it at that moment when they find it. So,
0: what a great idea. And just something as simple as just a handwritten note that doesn't take much creativity, any money, or very much time, and can make a huge difference. It's a great idea.
1: Some other ways that are really fun to show love, not only to your husband, but with kids, are, you know, the little things. Like one of our divas, Corey, came up with some cute ones the other day. She said, when your husband's in the shower, grab that towel on the towel rack and put it in the dryer real quick and make it all warm and fluffy. And
0: wow, nice.
1: And I thought, I wouldn't have even thought of that. And that's where the power of having several different brains brainstorming at once will come in. You know, somebody else will think of something that maybe you hadn't. And so I tried that for my hubby, and unfortunately he saw me taking the towel and he's like, what are you doing?
0: He's probably nervous a lot of the time around you with, like, what's she up to?
1: Looking over his shoulder.
0: Yeah.
1: Well, that's something he'll have to get used to, because that's part of what is, that's part of the fun being married to somebody that wants
0: you
1: to date.
0: It's just the element of surprise, huh?
1: The element of surprise is so powerful.
0: Well, it makes me think about, many of us are familiar with the different love languages, and that people respond differently to either service or spending time with them, or gifts or physical affection. And so I think you find out what it is that either your spouse or your children value as showing them love. And so maybe if it's service, that warm towel would just mean everything, you know, because you're serving this person, or making one of your children, making their bed, you know, that is showing love to them in their language. So that's something to, I think, be aware of. Is that something that you've discussed and thought about in your,
1: absolutely,
0: in your discoveries? Yeah.
1: The book, The Love Languages, is a fantastic book if you haven't read it. And it's just as if you were trying to speak Chinese to someone else. You know, if you understand everything in Chinese and they don't, you know, you're not getting your message across. And it really is that blunt of a difference. I will absolutely be head over heels for my husband when he does the dishes for me. That is such a way of showing love to me, because I have had a long day with the kids, and if I have to do those dishes one more time today, you know, and to him, that wouldn't make him blink an eye for me to do the dishes. But yeah, learn your spouse or your loved one's love language. That will get you a ton of mileage too in showing love.
0: Yeah, and maybe that would mean more to you than for him to come walking in the door with flowers, which would also be great, but that may mean so much more to somebody else that,
1: yes,
0: loved that. Yeah.
2: Kristen. And now is the time to, you know, get that book and read up on it, since in 2 weeks you will be wanting to show your love somehow.
0: Exactly. Yeah, so the book we're talking about is, it's The Five Languages of Love, is that right?
1: Five Love Languages.
0: Five Love Languages, yeah, by Gary Chapman. Yeah, such a great resource. Let's share some more ideas. Kristen.
2: Okay, I have a family home evening idea. You can really do it any time, but it would be perfect for Monday night. I think we have too many ideas this Valentine's Day on our website, so this will be airing probably next. So you kind of get a sneak peek of what we have in store next year. But what you do is if you've seen those little tin mailboxes around,
0: yeah,
2: you get how many kids you have, or your husband, you get one for each member of the family, and you spend the evening decorating this, and you can, you know, read scriptures on love and how to show your love for each other, and maybe even have a family song of As I Have Loved You, and while decorating these mailboxes, and then you display them through your house for the first couple weeks in Valentine's before the 14th. And you can either have them, you know, if the kids want to put them by their beds, or if you want to just have them in the kitchen on the counter, wherever you want to have them. And I'm going to have a basket of love notes that the kids can either color or they can write their names or like a love note for another family member, and they can just stick them in the mailboxes, you know, once a day or just whenever they feel like it, or when they see their sibling doing something nice and they want to tell them, they can just put little love notes in the mailboxes. And then, of course, on Valentine's Day, I'll make sure to do something special for my kids. But I just think that's a kind of a fun idea to get the family involved and give the kids a chance to show their love for each other and how much they love their parents as well.
0: That's such a great idea, and how fun. And it wouldn't even, it's fun because it's around Valentine's Day, but you could really do that any time of year, and that would still be just as exciting and fun. What a great idea. Thanks. Anybody else?
3: I have a good one. It was Surprise Break by one of our divas, and she just got her husband's favorite movie and left it on the bed with some snacks and got the kids out of the house when he got home from work so that he could have a break. And she went and did something fun with her kids too, so her kids got a break too. But something small like that so that the whole family enjoys the times together.
0: So she left and took the kids, and then he was home just having some downtime alone.
3: Could relax and spend some time at home, because that never happens.
0: I think husbands could do that for their wives, and that would be awesome.
3: That would totally be awesome.
0: I was just dropping a little hint. That's great.
3: Another thing, which I know sometimes can go either way, but text messages. I love them, and it's the easiest way for me to send a message to my husband when he's least expecting it, telling him how much I love him or appreciate him. Or it seems like all kids have phones these days too, just in the middle of school, you know, telling your kids how much you love them or how great they are, just to help boost their self-esteem and make them feel great or remember that, you know, mom loves them so much at all times. And so that's something small that doesn't take much. I actually set an alarm on my phone that'll go off randomly during the day, and I'll be like, oh, I'll shoot a text right now.
0: Oh, good.
3: And that's fun.
0: Because that's the problem, I think, is we have these ideas, but then we forget or you get busy. And so that's such a good hint to maybe set a little alarm to remind yourself. It's not that you don't want to do it. You just forget.
3: Or don't have time.
0: Or get busy. Yeah, exactly.
2: Yeah. And to even just have a schedule with your spouse, too, on our phones, we have planners that sync with each other. So if ever my husband needs to tell me something, you know, he can schedule it into our calendar on our phones, and it will beep over to my phone. And so that's a fun way to, you know, tell your spouse, okay, we're going on a date this weekend.
0: Oh, that's great.
2: Plug it into the calendar, and, you know, if you have a phone that can do that. But, yeah, it's great the way that technology has taken us to a whole new level of dating.
0: Absolutely.
1: And a text is something that you can save on your phone. So when you're having a bad day, or maybe you're just randomly going through your text looking for something, you come across that one that just says, you know, you're the light of my life. And those little warm fuzzies that you feel from something so simple, yet so genuine, really is priceless. And I love texting my husband.
2: I have a story about that too, Kirsten. My husband before we were married, he used to send love notes all the time via text. And I had since switched phones. And so I went through all my text messages and wrote down all, you know, the love texts that he sent. And I had compiled them like in a little book, because I didn't want to lose those when I switched over my phone. You know what I was?
1: I did the same thing. I wrote them down on index cards and put them in a recipe box. I put little date on top, you know, March 2005.
2: Yeah, because those are special moments and memories, and just to remind you of that love you felt. And you would hate to lose something like that. And it's nice to have it on record.
1: Yes, that's hilarious. I love that.
0: That just goes to show you how much those little things mean.
1: They do.
0: Yeah.
3: Speaking of little things, we do get a lot of emails, Dear Diva emails, from women or wives that are curious on how to get their husbands on board. Because you start planning for your husband, and they are busy, and we have to understand that. But, you know, not feeling like you get that same attention back, or that he has time, or that he even cares, because they do. They care. You know, they married you. They know how much they love you. They just get busy, and we get caught up in life. And we actually have something posting on how to get your hubby on board. But just little things for all the husbands out there. You know, if you can even make your wife breakfast in the morning, or, you know, pick something up here and there that means so much. And even if it's just the same old dinner and a movie. If you're thinking about your wife, it's going to go that far and you're going to get it back. And I encourage all the husbands to, you know, write the little love note that you don't have to go spend money on, that you don't have to take much time. My husband actually bought this little journal, and it's a couple's journal. And he writes, there's questions in it like, how did you meet? Different things like that. Mm-hmm. What, you know, when were you married? How do you feel about being with this person for eternity? And things like that. And he takes time out of his nights every night to write in it. And then he'll leave it on my nightstand and let me read it to see what he wrote. Wow. And that's really cool because you do forget so much. And he remembers so many different things than I do. But it's really exciting to, you know, reminisce and go back to remember those things, and doing dates like your first date or things that you've done before, you know, when you had the butterflies, when you were in your courting days.
0: What a fun thing to have as part of your history.
3: Yeah.
0: You know, even for your kids to read
3: or
0: later.
3: Your grandkids.
0: Yeah, absolutely.
3: And that reminds me of President Uchtdorf's talk at conference this past October, how he talked about how he met his wife and how he'd always ask her to ride on his bike to church or wherever they were going, and ended up taking her mom with him once. And it's just so cute when you have those little butterflies and you know, you're trying to think of anything you can to make that person know that they feel that they're special to you. And you can't let it go. You know, you married your spouse for a reason. You married them for eternity, and you're going to be with them for a very long time. So you may as well make the best of it and remind them daily how much you love them. And
0: yeah, it's so true. And those little things that came so easy then, because they were on your mind constantly, you just get wrapped up in daily life, and the kids come along and the jobs and everything, and it does get pushed to the back burner, and it shouldn't. So thank you ladies for your reminders. It's great.
1: You know, back to what Wendy was saying about whether your husband's on the bandwagon to plan dates for you or not, that makes me think of what Christ taught with loving people with charity, which is unconditional love, whether, you know, your husband's doing just as much work on your dating life as you are or not. Love him unconditionally, and that, you know, the power of charity, it will come back to you, and he will notice. So probably, you know, the thing definitely not to do would be to complain and say, honey, you never plan dates for me, and I do all these things for you. And then, you know, really, who are you planning the dates for, to benefit yourself?
0: Both of
1: if
0: you.
1: You're just worried.
0: Yeah.
1: So yeah, only do it to show love, not to just
0: not for the
1: get
0: a motive
1: to do something in return.
0: That's good advice. I can see that being an issue, maybe, if you feel like if you had an expectation of something in return and it didn't come.
1: Yeah, then you lost the gift that time together meant.
0: Yeah. Kristen, let's go to you for another idea.
2: Something some of our guy listeners could do. We talked about going to a grocery store and kind of looking around and seeing what they could make into a cute little gift or just something to say that I love you and I'm thinking about you, instead of, you know, going to a card aisle, which maybe is typical of men to do. Head on over to the makeup section. Your wives, most of you probably like makeup, and pick out an eyeshadow and then just write a Hamlet written note saying I love you and give her that. So that's something quick and easy to do next time you're at the grocery store.
0: Yeah.
1: I love that idea. There's so many ways to take everyday objects. And when you said that, Kristen, I imagined the note saying I-E-Y-E love you. There's so many plays on words that you can do, you know, with the treats that you might surprise your family with or your husband. I think Corey posted the other day, I soda think you're wonderful, and have your husband's favorite soda pop in the fridge, or, you know, you're a whopper of

0: once you get into the habit.
1: Yeah, I think there may be some listeners who think, well, I'm just not creative. You know, they hear these ideas and I just don't think of stuff like that, or I can't make any cutesy things. But I think what we're talking about today, just throwing out some ideas, and even with our husbands, if we do these simple little I sort of think you're great type of things, that maybe is teaching or training them, oh, you know what, you could do a little thing like this, or just kind of, it's giving ideas, you know,
0: and totally,
1: and helping them to maybe think differently than maybe they have before. When I think my husband turned 40, I wanted to do something special for him, and he's not a surprise party kind of guy. And I thought that it would be meaningful for both of us if I just wrote down 40 things I love about you. So the first 8 were so easy. And because they're, you know, they're just those things that are just right fresh on your mind that you know you love about this man and that you adore about him every single day. And then it got hard for a minute. And I was like on 9, 10, 11, 12, you know, just digging and thinking, well, it's stupid. I want these to be really meaningful things. And then kind of when I got to like 20, I couldn't stop. I could have written like 100 things I love about him. And it was such a good thing for me to do, and just a reminder to me of how much I loved him. And I just made this little, I think I typed it up and I put it in his truck so that he would, you know, see it when he went to work that day. And I know he still has it all folded up in his little drawer. And I know it was really, really special to him that I would take the time and think about those things, but it did so much for me too. And I think that might be how you ladies feel too sometimes, is that you feel, you know, you're giving and you're doing and you're planning and preparing, but you get so much back even in just the service of it. Is that right?
2: It's true. Yeah. Service is a huge part of it. And like it says in the scriptures, when you're serving others, you're serving God. So it can't get any better than serving your own family and your kids and your husband, the people that you love most.
0: Mm-hmm. And it's a triple win.
2: Yeah, are going to love you regardless as well. So
1: how have you seen that this is, your marriage has been strengthened since you have become a diva?
2: I think, just like Kirsten said, it gets your creative juices flowing once you start. And to be honest with you, it's really addicting. Like, do you ever stop thinking about it now?
0: I find ideas of stuff everywhere, every day.
2: And we've been doing it for a year, at least. You know, a lot of us have been doing it a little bit longer than that, just nor regular dating, but you find that regardless where you're at, you are looking for something to do for them all the time. And the best part is when you see the expression on their face, or when you see how thankful, how grateful they are for it. And sometimes it's just little things like words. My husband is really good with our 2-year-old at every time we sit down for dinner, he's like, is it good? And he'll be like, yes. And he's like, well, tell your mom it's yummy and tell her thank you. And he's so cute. He, every time there is food on the table, he's like, mom, thank you. It is so good. And just little things that are going to wear off onto your kids. You know, he's going to see the love that we're showing for each other, and he's going to treat his spouse that way. It's kind of like a domino effect. Mm-hmm. And just the happiness that it has brought into our lives since we started doing this, you know.
1: Sometimes, so you've noticed a difference in the last year.
2: Definitely. Sometimes we don't get out on that weekly date because life gets in the way, or, you know, something's going on Friday night. But we always have options. There's always dates on the website. And, well, you make time because it makes you happy. And it's important. You win every way around.
1: So I have a friend whose husband is just, they do not miss date night. Friday night is date night, and their kids all know it, and the whole world knows it. All of their friends know it. You do not call them. You don't bother them. They always have plans on Friday night, and it's just date night. And if you know this couple, you just know this about them. And I often think what a great example that is to their kids. They'll just grow up thinking, just like Monday night's family night, Friday night's date night, and this is what we do. And the kids have had to just respect that. And they're young, but they know that that's mom and dad's time. And often they don't even go out. They'll just get takeout and a movie, or, you know, play a game or something that's just the two of them. And they go in the room and shut the door, and it's date night. So,
2: and it's,
1: we're
2: totally
1: not to
2: fine.
1: Be bothered.
2: Yeah.
1: And it's just the way it is. And I love that. I think it's so great.
0: I love that too. One of the things that I've noticed since I've put a lot more effort into dating my spouse is the depth. I never question if he loves me. And I think the extra effort I go to show him that I love him completely fills my cup with the security in our marriage. And that is a beautiful thing, to feel secure.

0: and not wonder, what's he, you know, thinking, or is he thinking anything negative? Or that has been a wonderful blessing about trying to serve him and to show him love. And I would be really surprised if the other divas didn't say the exact same thing about the security and depth of the bond there.
1: Yeah. Kristen, how do you feel like your marriage has changed in the last year?
2: It's been crazy how much different it is now than it was before. And I think a lot of it has to do with the Dating Divas, but I think a lot of it has to do with us growing together as a couple too, as we add to our family with children and the experiences we go through in life. I mean, things as easy as getting laid off from a job, you know, can bond you like you have no idea. And sometimes taking a creative idea from our website just to boost your husband in that time of not being out of a job, you know, can help him feel confident and help you feel good about yourself that you're serving him. But so I think it just gets better with time. Is that fair to say?
1: Oh yeah, yes, definitely.
0: You earn it.
2: I think there's definitely patches along the way, but I just think the more and more you just continue to date and the more we're doing this Dating Divas, it's just getting better and better.
1: Yeah. We're talking today with Kirsten Jepson, Wendy Jackman, and Kristen Raleigh about creative ways to show love, and most specifically about creative dating with our husbands. I wanted to ask you all how you feel like over this past year that you've been involved in really thinking more about showing your love openly, how it has affected your life in other ways outside of your marriage and your family. Do you look for other ways and other places, and are you more aware of those around you who you can serve and who you can subtly, you know, show your love to? And have you noticed that at all?
0: I think so, yes. I think when your heart is in the right place and focused on service, that it will overflow into all the areas of your life. And like Wendy, I served in the Young Women's for a few years. And even though our presidency, you know, was released, the bond I have with those women is great. And those are some people that I automatically think of. I would love to serve them because I've enjoyed serving so much with them. Mm-hmm. Serving them is an automatic desire of my heart. And, you know, that could be contributed to the focus I have on service in other areas of life.
1: And that's what it is kind of just a focus and a higher awareness of how you can be expressive with your love and show people that you care. And I'm sure that does bleed out into every aspect of your life. It's great.
0: I'd agree.
3: I do too. It reminds me, this past week I made a big pan of brownies, my husband's favorite, for him, and gave him a plate of them, which he's trying to eat better this year. So he wasn't, he was excited, but at the same time he was like, that's
1: what?
3: A lot of brownies. So, you know, I cut them up, the whole pan, and we started delivering them, whether it was people we visit taught, that I visit teach, or his home teaching families, like we just, or just good friends. We just got rid of all of them, and that's a great thing. I mean, they're good, but we ate one and delivered the rest, and, you know, that's, when you are serving, you're going to be thinking about it all the time. It's on your mind, and who can I help? What can I do? You know, and the same thing happens with these, with all the divas. We, you know, Tara is our common link, but we have different things come up in our lives, and it's easy to think about them. You know, I get an email probably regularly from a couple different ones. What can I do to help you? Or, you know, what are you overwhelmed with? Because there's been, you know, switching over to a website, there was a lot going on in December, and we were all there for each other. And just the bonding friendships that you can make when you are serving others and you are doing what the Lord wants you to do.
1: Yeah.
3: So.
1: Yeah. Kristen, any thoughts?
2: You know, my husband's the type to always think of how he can serve other people, and not always his family, but how he can help his, you know, coworkers or people he went to school with that are looking for jobs now. Like, how can he help them? And he's always wanting to be a better person and help them. And I think it's important for me as a wife to remember when I am showing my love for him, it's allowing him to get a little bit farther in showing his love for other people. So sometimes you're working as like a third person in this line of love, but you know, if I never gave Jason this love and this confidence, maybe he wouldn't be able to take that on and do that for other people. So I think that's another reason we want to show our love for our family and for our kids and for our husband, so that they can take that love and give it away to even more people.
1: Yeah, that makes a lot of sense. It's strengthening. It strengthens them. Yeah, I like that. President Hinckley once told single women of the church to aim high when selecting a spouse, but do not aim so high that you totally miss the target.
0: I like that. You know, I think that makes me think of sometimes the thought of planning dates and stuff can be so overwhelming. I can't do it as fancy as these girls did it, or I can't do this.
1: Yeah.
0: But really, if you're aiming, just what President Hinckley said, if you're aiming too high, you're missing the point of the date. And just do it on your level, whatever you are up for, and you won't regret doing it to, you know, whatever level. You don't have to be perfect, you know. The little targets for my date where we did the Nerf gun war, they were so not perfect, it's ridiculous. But it didn't even matter. The point was that we were having fun. And you will hit your target if you just do your best. But don't stress about it. That is the opposite of what your intentions should be.
1: And not to feel overwhelmed by these ideas that we're offering today, or to feel like, oh, it's too much, I can never do anything like that. But to find a way to simplify it and make it fit into your personality and your realm of creativity and into your life. Yeah, that's good.
0: And there's a lot of ideas that really are 1 and 2 minute things that we can share a few more of. You know, even getting something in the mail that's not a bill and not a credit card offer is so fun. You know, you can mail your husband a card or a note and just don't tell him it's coming. Make sure he gets the mail that day, or even mail it to his office location with his name. And on the return address, just put someone important, you know. But so he still needs to open it to find out that it's from you. What a fun surprise. Or show up with, you know, this kind of goes along with Wendy serving by sharing her brownies. Show up to your husband's work with enough treats for him to share with coworkers. I love showing my friends and my peers that I love my husband. I think that's an empowering thing. And I think that's a way to show Christ-like love by being a good example. And, you know, a lot of times people might get into the habit of being sarcastic and putting each other down in a funny way. But I've made it a goal to try to say wonderful things about my husband when, you know, he comes up in conversation with friends, and to really only talk about positive things and
1: good
0: little small acts that do make a difference. Random foot rubs, back rubs, head massages while you're just talking instead of sitting on the bed and talking, you know, my husband loves head rubs, you know, little things like that are an I love you, honey, and priceless. Those don't take any creativity at all, but they will make a difference.
1: You know, sometimes, and maybe some of our listeners may be thinking, well, that would be really great if I had this fabulous relationship with my husband where we were doing these types of things for each other, but they don't feel in a place where that they're in that place now. Sometimes just getting started and even just saying, you know what, we're not there, and he may be like, what is this? But I'm going to go ahead and just do it anyway.
0: Yes.
1: And just go through those motions and just get it started, even if you don't feel like you're in a place in your marriage where that's reciprocated. You know, it's a place to start to remind yourself of how maybe you used to feel, or maybe you felt when you met, because marriage is a roller coaster, and it's not always high. You're not always on top. And I think these are great ideas for and reminders for those of us who maybe, you know, it's not always there, and to just make that first step.
3: That's the hardest one. It's like when you start a diet, and it's like, okay, the first week is the hardest.
0: You know what that reminds me of, Wendy, when you were talking about President Uchtdorf, he always tends to tie things into being a pilot, and the little quick and easy ways to show your love that take only 20 seconds of your time at a moment, those can be compared to his talk about staying on the right altitude or the right on the course. Right degree.
1: Yeah.
0: Where if you go just a tiny step away at one time, your destination can be totally different. Yeah. And by doing these little acts of love, you can stay on the same course that you were meant to. Just the little things will make your destination the right place that you want it to be.
1: Yeah.
3: One of the things that's so rewarding about this website is some of the emails we get from readers that have told us, you know, my marriage was on the rocks or things weren't good and we were struggling. And it does take that first baby step, and it's a hard one to take. But, you know, find out why you fell in love in the first place.
1: Mm-hmm.
3: And then it's easy once you get going. It's just getting there. And you'll find that you remember the best things about your spouse or... you know, even with your kids, maybe you're having a hard day with your kids. Maybe you got in a fight last week and you're still not talking. You know, it's going to mean as much to them when you are as you know, if you can just make that first step and you can just let them know, you know, be the first one to apologize or be the first one to attempt to show your love.
1: Yeah. And sometimes that's so hard because there's pride involved or
3: you have
1: whatever.
3: To humble yourself. Yeah.
0: That humility that you can offer, just think of it backwards. What would I want my husband to do to end this fight? And you be the one to do that. You, and that should empower you in your marriage to, you know, remember that you do have control about what direction your daily married life takes.
1: Yeah, absolutely. Probably more control than you realize.
3: Yes.
0: Yes.
3: And while everyday things happen, forgiveness is going to be a big step too. If, you know, if you're listening to us thinking, oh, these girls have wonderful marriages and, you know, everything's perfect for them. You know what? We have the same struggles everyone else does. You know, my husband has a job, we have kids, we have things come up, we have callings and we have the same life everybody else does. It's just that we have humbled ourselves and realized that there's other things that we can be do to making life more precious. And we're only here for a short time. You know, none of us know how long that's going to be, whether that ends tomorrow or, you know, whether you have another 50 years. Take advantage of it now. Mm. Have fun and you know, serve. Be in the service of your God, you know?
1: Yeah, Wendy, that's so important. I'm so glad you brought that up because I think it's easy to maybe look at your website and there's pictures of all of you gorgeous women up there, and they're beautiful. And you do read about, you know, your ideas, and they look so fun, and your husbands look so perfect and wonderful, and your families look like, you know, it's just like, wow, these guys have got it all together, and they must have the perfect marriage. And I mean, that's just from the surface, it can look like that, but you know that everyone does have the same struggles. And I appreciate you saying that because no, you are women who have decided, We're gonna do something proactive about this, and we're going to keep our marriages strong. And it's not something that you can just let go and be lazy about. It's you have to be actively engaged in it. And so I really appreciate that.
0: I once gave a young women's lesson, and well, more than once, but on this occasion, I had a box that I had made, and I said, if this was a magic box and you could put something into it, and every time you did, you would become a better person or you'd get something bigger and better out of the box. How many times would you use this box? And, you know, of course, the answer is all the time. We would use it to the max. We would get, you know, the most for our return. And the box was a representation of the temple. And when you go to the temple, the prophets have promised us that we will be better people and stronger people because of it. And so my husband and I have made a goal to, you know, go to the temple at least once a month. And it's a comforting thought to know that our efforts to do that will make us a stronger couple. You know, the prophet has promised us this, and I absolutely trust what he says, you know. And if it is spoken of the words out of the mouth of a prophet, it is the same as coming from Heavenly Father.
1: Mm-hmm.
0: So that is a one way, absolutely, to strengthen your marriage, you know. And sometimes it helps to think of it as a quiet, relaxing place that you can look across, you know, at your husband, and that's an inviting, you know, an inviting scenario. Whereas you think, oh, it takes some effort to get a babysitter and this and that, but that and reading the scriptures together is a wonderful way to grow closer together. We decided to have an incentive this year if we read the Book of Mormon together, cover. You know, isn't that funny? If we could read one book this year, we'll do something big as a reward. That's kind of how it is with scripture sometimes.
1: Yeah, it is.
0: So my husband and I are going to have a reward for ourselves when we finish the Book of Mormon this year. And maybe that will be in July. Maybe that will be in December. Who knows? But, you know, make spiritual things fun in your marriage. And sometimes even going to church, you know, we have little hand signals or hand gestures that we can say to each other that mean I love you, or that mean thank you for something. Mm-hmm. And make the spiritual side of your love life fun.
1: Yeah, and for those of us who live close to temples, that's a set date. You just know. You know, you could even say every third Friday is our temple date night.
3: And we're going to eat in the cafeteria. It'd be so fun. You'll have to cook.
1: Exactly. Kristen, we haven't heard from you for a bit. What are your thoughts?
2: I know. My mind's just racing of all these things you guys are talking about. Especially going back to making sure you're not comparing your marriage to ours, because ours are not perfect, even though we look so perfect on the website, I guess.
0: Photoshop.
2: It's not. Yeah, Photoshop, exactly. But it's just important not to compare. And even when Kirst was talking about not being sarcastic in your marriage and putting your husband down, and oh my gosh, I am one that could use that advice over and over again, because I just sometimes have a sarcastic personality. And my husband and I, luckily from his mission, he's taken, you know, we do a meeting every Sunday. So every Sunday we sit down, it's just him and I, and he kind of treats it as like a companion, you know, talk. And he used to do that with his companion when he was on his mission. So it's funny that we do that, but that's one of the things he says, you know, I don't like it when we're out and you will say something. And I had no idea that that was something that would hurt his feelings. And so I think it's important to just realize that every marriage is so different. And even if that's something that wouldn't have hurt someone's feelings, you know, it would in this case, in my case. And so it's important to have those talks with your spouse and really be an open book and communicate. And if you ever have feelings that you would want to express to your spouse, you know, be able to express that and set aside time to have those talks with each other so you guys can grow closer together and communicate. But
1: yeah, such good advice about communication. Definitely.
0: I couldn't agree more about the communication part.
2: I love how, Kirsten, you're talking about making your spiritual life fun too. How often we dread doing some of the things we're asked to do, which are so simple, but sometimes it makes it better when you're with your spouse. There's times when we're in sacrament meeting and you know, the kids, the primary kids go up and sing, you know, they do that like once a year. And sometimes they're just so cute and so goofy. And just to be sitting there with your husband laughing with each other, you know, when you're supposed to be reverent in this sacrament meeting, but they're just so cute. And it just makes it all better that you and your husband are having a bonding moment, laughing together in sacrament meeting. But
0: I love it.
2: Anyways, it does make it more fun when you're with your spouse.
1: Yeah, I love it. It's great. Well, thank you so much, all of you, for joining us today. Wendy Jackman, Kirsten Jepson, and on the phone, Kristen Raleigh. Thank you for giving us these great ideas about how ways we can strengthen our marriage and great date ideas. It's been a good discussion. So thank you. Thanks for joining us.
3: Thanks for having us.
0: Our pleasure.
1: 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I'm Nancy Hansen. 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
1: Firm Foundations, Testimony Building Stories. Stuck in the airport. It was December 22nd, and after finishing my 2-year mission in Guatemala, I was finally coming home. The only gift I wanted that Christmas was to see my family in person and hug my parents. But as my layover flight landed in Chicago, Illinois, USA, things got a little crazy. A blizzard hit that part of the country, and flights were getting canceled left and right. I raced to my next gate, only to find out I wasn't getting home anytime soon. It was nearly Christmas, and I was stuck in the airport. No cell phone, no place to go but hard airport seats, and my family wondering when I'd get there. I was really disappointed. But then my luck changed. After only 6 hours, I boarded a plane and got home to Kentucky, USA. It wasn't that long of a delay after all. As Christmas came and I thought about the Savior Jesus Christ, I realized something really important. Yes, he suffered for my sins, but he also took upon himself my pains, my sorrows, and even my small disappointments like being stuck in the airport for a few hours. In the big scheme of things, getting home a little late for Christmas wasn't that big of a deal, and not just because some people endure far worse things. It was also because the Savior had already paved a way for me to find eternal peace, even from my small frustrations. And that really is the sweetest Christmas gift. Joshua P., Utah, USA. The Savior knows and loves you. He knows your name as you know His. He knows your troubles. He has experienced them. President Henry B. Eyring of the First Presidency. Try, try, try. October 2018 General Conference. How can I show gratitude for the Savior's atonement? Number 1, say prayers of thanks. Grateful prayers show that we understand the importance of the Savior's sacrifice. Number 2, study His Word. Learning about Jesus Christ through the Scriptures helps us recognize the blessings of His atonement. Number 3, repent of our sins. There is joy in heaven when a soul repents. Number 4, keep the Sabbath day holy. The Sabbath day is reserved so that we can pay our devotions unto the Most High. Number 5, reverently partake of the sacrament. This is the way He has asked us to remember His sacrifice.
2: A new tradition. I was 12 years old when my dad was called to serve as a mission president in Mexico. It was fun to be in a new country, but I was also sad to leave so many friends and family members, especially when Christmas came around. In my homeland of Argentina, all of my extended family would gather together for Christmas, and I was sad that we wouldn't get to be there. But I decided I was going to be open to creating new traditions and memories. After all, I love new adventures. Because my sister and I were on Christmas holiday, we accompanied my parents on a tour of the mission. Seeing all the missionaries, I realized I wasn't the only one who was going to be celebrating Christmas far away from home and family. That year, I learned that no matter where we are, the most important thing to do on Christmas is remember our Savior. The missionaries were dedicating their time to the Lord, and I thought that was one of the best things to be doing during this time of the year. For the next 3 years, my family created new traditions, and my favorite one soon became spending Christmas Eve with the missionaries. We would sing and listen to Christmas songs while we made blankets to give to people in need. Our night was based on service and remembering Jesus Christ. I will never forget spending Christmas in Mexico and how close I felt to God. Sophia S., Buenos Aires, Argentina.
3: Better than a new album. One day, around Christmas, I was with my dad at the store. My favorite singer's new album had just come out, and I begged him to buy it for me. Dad explained that he and Mom had already bought presents and didn't have a lot of extra money to spend. Still, I was upset I couldn't get the album. When we reached the checkout line, I noticed a mother in front of us trying to buy some sparkly shoes for her little girl. She didn't have enough money to pay for them, and she left looking very sad as her daughter began to cry. When it was our turn to check out, I was surprised when Dad picked up the sparkly shoes and bought them. He ran to the parking lot to give them to the mother. Through her tears, she thanked him and said the shoes would be her daughter's only Christmas present that year. She had prayed she might find a way to buy them. The album suddenly didn't seem so important to me. I was glad my dad followed the Spirit and helped someone else, even though it was a sacrifice. That day, I learned that giving is better than receiving. McKenna L., Utah, USA. 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Read by Zoe Tullis, Austin Peterson, and Bree.
0: You're listening to the Latter-day Saints Talk Channel, brought to you by The Church of Jesus Christ of Latter-day Saints. From the Conference Center in Salt Lake City, this is Conversations, featuring discussions with members of The Church of Jesus Christ of Latter-day Saints with a unique perspective or an interesting story. Today's conversation is with Gary Saran, who has experienced much adversity in his life, yet has learned much about faith, forgiveness, and love. Join us as we learn some great lessons in this exclusive interview. The host for this conversation is Ruth Todd. Ruth is a former television news anchor and is currently a radio and television personality.
4: Welcome to Conversations. This is a show where we hear the unique, inspiring, or moving stories of members of The Church of Jesus Christ of Latter-day Saints. I'm Ruth Todd, and I'm your host today, and we are delighted and honored to have our guest. Our guest today has a story that is all of those. It is unique, it is inspiring, and it's moving. Gary Saran, welcome to Conversation. So glad you're here.
5: Thank you, Ruth. It's a pleasure to be here.
4: You know, as a longtime news person, I remember this story. I remember this story on the news. It was a Christmas Eve story. It's your life, but it was the lead of the news for several days and what was happening in the aftermath. And as a news person, I could probably just say, a mother and two children died in a tragic car accident on Christmas Eve. But that doesn't even begin to tell your story. You tell me. Let's take the news person out of it. You tell me what happened on Christmas Eve 2006.
5: Well, Christmas Eve, we had just finished performing in our last performance of A Christmas Carol.
4: We meaning?
5: My son Caleb and my daughter Clarissa and I had just finished performing our last show of A Christmas Carol. And I played Bob Cratchit. They played my children.
4: Mm-hmm. And this is a community theater program.
5: It is. Mm-hmm. And so there are some very moving scenes in there that I really related to. And every night was just an absolutely beautiful experience being able to share a really valuable Christmas message about hope and about healing.
4: Mm-hmm.
5: And became very pertinent in my life very quickly. I also, right afterwards, we ended up going to a cast party for all of the people from both casts, and just had a wonderful evening, sharing time with friends, and gave a lot of hugs, and out the door we went, and we figured on the way home we would stop off and get a few last-minute Christmas things taken care of, and it was rather late at the time. It was about, I guess, 11:30 when we left Hale Center Theater.
4: Mm-hmm.
5: And we drove over. On our way home, we stopped at a local department store, or local Walmart, and I went in originally thinking I would just stay for 15 minutes and grab a couple of things really quickly. As it turned out, I was in there for 2.5-3 hours.
4: Christmas Eve shopping, those last-minute things,
5: yeah,
4: right?
5: Yeah, it gets a little crazy.
4: Yeah.
5: And so my wife, actually, at the time, our car had a problem with the radiator. And so for the car to stay warm, you had to keep driving it. And so my wife was driving in circles for 2.5 or 3 hours around the parking lot at Walmart. Anyway, when we got there, one of my sons wanted to go in for a minute. And so my son, Ian, who was just about to turn 16, and we had raced many, many times, and I was always beating him, and so this particular evening, he wanted to race me into the store, and I remember racing into the store, and as we ran through the parking lot, all of a sudden he pulled ahead of me, and I don't know if you've ever seen in one of the Rocky movies, there's a scene where Rocky's racing Apollo Creed, and Apollo's trying to teach him to run faster, And he finally beats him for the first time, and then they just hug, and they're spinning around in circles, embracing each other. And that was Ian and I that evening.
4: He beat you, and
5: it
4: was good for both of you.
5: For the very first time, and it was wonderful.
4: Yeah, that's great.
5: And, yeah, when we got there, incidentally, I remember going back afterwards thinking how much I would love to have seen the security video.
4: Sure.
5: But I went back too late.
4: So tell us what happened.
5: Eventually, after we left, we started heading home. My wife couldn't find the exit because she'd never been there. They'd just remodeled, and she couldn't find the exit to get out of the parking lot. Ended up taking a totally different way home than we would normally take. And as we headed down 5400 South towards the freeway, we got to about 700 West. And as we were going through a green light, all of a sudden, we saw this truck coming into the intersection, a large red GMC truck. And it was such a startling thing because, you know, here you think of visions of sugar plums dancing in people's heads and how we were so excited about Christmas and all that it would bring and had finally gotten to rest after all these several months of performing and so forth. And we're so excited to have the next day tomorrow to be all together as a family. And I glanced to my right and saw this truck coming probably 50 miles an hour or so through the red light. I had a split second just to think, what on earth is going through his mind? And next thing you know, we were hit broadside. And it hit basically half on each of the two doors on the right side of our car.
4: All right, go over again exactly who was in the car. You were driving.
5: Actually, normally I would have been driving.
4: But you'd been shopping.
5: I'd been shopping, and when I came back out to the car, incidentally, right before I left, it was so extraordinary because my wife called me and she asked me how long I would be. I told her I was in line to go out, and the last words she ever spoke were, I love you, sweetie. And I just remember thinking how many people would drive around for 2.5 hours in a parking lot and then say, I love you. Anyway, so I got to the car, and Cheryl had been in the driver's seat.
4: Mm-hmm, mm-hmm.
5: Juliana had moved up to the front. She was 7 years old, 7.5. She moved up right next to Cheryl so that she could
4: snuggle together. They were in the front, and he was in the
5: together.
4: Back.
5: Mm-hmm. And then Ian took my place where I had been in the passenger seat, and he was there in the passenger seat, reclined. In the back, I was behind Cheryl, behind the driver's side. Caleb was next to me.
4: So there were five of you in the car.
5: Six of us, actually.
4: Six of you in the car.
5: And then my daughter, Clarissa, was behind Ian.
4: Right. And then what next? Do you remember it?
5: I remember everything. I was totally conscious and awake and alert through it. And I remember when we first got hit, it felt as if my body completely shut down. I sensed that my heart wasn't beating. I couldn't breathe. I imagine it's kind of like when you get winded in football or something, where you get hit so hard you can't breathe. And it seemed to last forever. And then, you know, suddenly it was almost as if I rebooted or something, and I could feel myself start again, and I felt the pain. And I started looking around me to see what was happening and what was going on. And basically, as we got hit, we went across the median to the other side of the road, then swerved back to the right, went back over the median, across 2-3 lanes, and then up a curb. And we sat there in stillness. I made sure that the car had stopped, and the engine was off at that time. And as I looked around, Ian's head was in my lap. Halfway between Caleb and I, Caleb's eyes were open. He was awake, but he has no recollection of anything. So I noticed Ian and that he wasn't alert. And so I immediately started to give him a blessing. And as I began, I could sense that he had just passed away. Cheryl had, right before we were hit, she just exclaimed, "Oh no," and she threw herself on Julie to make sure that she would be safe. And so she was in that same position. She was laying
4: over
5: face down. And I didn't actually realize that Julie was there at the time of the, you know, when I started looking around. And I became very concerned, in fact, because I couldn't find her. I couldn't see her anywhere. She was lying across the front seat towards the center. Clarissa was on the side that was hit. She had been a dancer, was hoping to be on the folk dance team at BYU. And all of a sudden, her legs were just in twisted metal, and she was screaming hysterically. Caleb was beside me, and at one point he asked Clarissa to stop screaming because he was getting frightened, but he didn't know what was going on. She was clearly in shock. Her eyes were open, but really glassy.
4: How long did it take before emergency help came?
5: It seemed to be very quick. I would think within 3 minutes or so.
4: Mm-hmm.
5: And immediately I decided to get those who I could out of the car. So I tried to get Caleb out, and I got him out and sat him on a curb. There were some people were there, and so I asked a woman who had seen the accident if she would sit down and put her arm around him, because I said this is going to be a very difficult thing. Then I tried to go around to Clarissa's door and get her out, and there was just no way because of how mangled it all was that I could open the door. By the time paramedics arrived, I remember two of them coming up to the car, and one looked in the window from the right side, and he took a quick look at Ian, and then just looked up at the other and shook his head side to side to indicate that he was gone. I remember that moment when I realized that she was gone. One of the very first things I did was right after the accident. I remember I just called out to her. I just said, "Cheryl? Cheryl? Cheryl?" And somehow I just knew.
4: You knew.
5: Mm-hmm. And by that point I had found my daughter underneath my wife. Mm-hmm. I reached down and felt that she had a strong pulse. So I told them that she was there and asked if they would try to save Julie. I understand that they worked for about 4 hours to try and save her, and were unable to. So about 6 in the morning, when I was lying in a hospital emergency room, they came and told me that she was gone as well.
4: So on that Christmas day, that Christmas morning, your life, your family was truly shattered. Tell me, what are the things you remember about that Christmas morning or the days right after, as you really started to take in what had happened to your family, how your life was unalterably changed? What are the remembrances of that period of time?
5: Well, that was Christmas Eve morning. I spent most of that day in the hospital. Of course, my daughter Clarissa was in University Medical Center. My son Caleb was in Primary Children's. Neither of them, even though both were awake, neither of them had any recollection of the accident, and they had no idea what had happened. And doctors and nurses refused to tell them anything. They would simply say, "Everything will be all right," or "Someone else is taking care of your father," things like that. And Christmas Day, one of the things I remember most was I had been released. I got to go see the others.
6: And one of the most difficult things I think I've ever had to do was to go and tell them what had happened. And with Caleb in particular, I remember I went in and sat down with him. The doctor was there. We had a couple of close friends, and my bishop was with me. And I just sat down with him, and I said, "Caleb, do you have any idea what's happened?" And he didn't have any idea. I said, "We've been in a really, really bad accident. And Mom didn't make it." And neither did Ian. And neither did Julie. And he had a single tear run down his cheek. And after a brief moment, he just looked at me and he smiled. And he said, "It's all right, Dad. We're still a family." And that has been the attitude that he's had ever since. He's been an absolute rock ever since.
4: Tell me about the funeral. I'm sure that you were just still in somewhat of a state of shock as things happened, but that funeral was really poignant.
6: Funeral was an absolutely amazing experience. President Monson came and visited with us at the viewing that we had. There were, I would imagine, thousands of people who actually came and attended the viewing the 2 days. The family prayer was an extraordinary experience. Being in the room for the family prayer, Elder Recker was there and President Monson. And my son Ian was buried with a sword, the sword of the king from Lord of the Rings, which he really loved. And the inscription on it was something that always meant a lot to him. And in essence, it said that something to the effect, you know, may the minions of the kingdom of evil flee from me. And that was the way he was. He was a warrior. And at one point, President Monson turned to Elder Recker and he said, "You served in the military, didn't you, Elder Recker?" And he said, "Would you join me in a salute?" And the two of them saluted my son. And I remember going over to my wife's casket. I felt to take my shoes off. She was kind of a pioneer woman in many ways, and just as good and pure and honorable a person as I've ever known. And anyway, the funeral was, it was just an absolutely incredible, moving experience. I found out later that someone had actually recorded the whole thing with their cell phone, and they gave me a transcript of it that I actually have. That's been a really invaluable thing.
4: And yet after the funeral, you had to put your life back together. How difficult was that to even face? I mean, you're sitting there thinking, my life has been shattered. What do you do?
6: Oh, there were so many things that were so incredibly hard about that. I remember standing behind the car at that particular moment. I was looking, it was the only vehicle that we had at the time.
4: The night of the accident.
6: Yeah, and I didn't even know how I was going to get home. And so you start to realize the realities of how your life is about to be impacted. My wife and son lay dead. My daughter was being life-flighted away, and ultimately she would pass away as well. And I looked at part of our Christmas strewn around the ground, and I just thought, what on earth am I going to do? At that particular moment, something had happened where I had applied for insurance at my place of employment, and the application didn't get processed because the person went on Christmas vacation. And so I ended up without insurance. And so you're sitting there thinking, I have no car, I have no insurance, I have hundreds of thousands of medical expenses. You think of all those impacts plus the loss of all your loved ones. And you look forward with this utter sense of hopelessness. You just think, how on earth am I ever going to cope?
4: What got you out of bed the next day and the next day?
6: Well, first of all, my children. And so, as I mentioned, having to go and visit them and strengthen them, buoy them up. Loved ones poured out of the woodwork from everywhere. We had more than 500 people visit us in the hospital. And it was just an amazing thing. And all of a sudden, we started getting emails and phone calls and letters from all over the country of support. People, of course, things were on the news. And we would get messages that wards were praying and people were fasting and non-members and other churches.
4: Really buoyed up by the goodness of people around you.
6: Oh, it was amazing to see the outpouring of love and the goodness of people as they then did other things, like in the scriptures, decided to put out a CD, the Serenade CD, and then they also put on a benefit concert. And Hale Center Theater had three performances they did for us where they donated proceeds. And they opened a bank account, and people began donating and things like that. And it was unbelievable, and crime victims reparations and all these other things came to support. But
4: you know,
6: I remember
4: there's a very important piece of the story that we haven't even talked about yet, and that is the man who hit you. And he was intoxicated that night, and that is an important part. Tell us about when you found out about his high blood alcohol level, when you found out about who he was, when this man all of a sudden had a name and a life of his own. Tell us that piece.
6: At the scene of the accident, all I knew was that the driver had injured his ankle but had basically walked away from the accident. I didn't know that he had been a drunk driver until the first time I saw something on the news, actually. And it was really irrelevant to me that he had been drunk. It was irrelevant that he had been an illegal alien.
4: Even right from the beginning, you didn't have anger boil up because he'd been drinking that night.
6: No.
4: Okay.
6: What first happened was, you know, someone asked me, I believe it was the next day, so probably on Christmas, I was asked by a news reporter, so, you know, you understand that you were hit by a drunk driver. How do you feel about the driver? And I just spoke from my heart, and I said, my heart really goes out to him, because he's going to suffer everything that I suffer. Every one of those losses, he has to endure. But it's even worse because he knows that he's the cause, which I didn't have to deal with. And, you know, as I thought to myself, people were like, well, he was an illegal alien. He was drunk. I thought, what difference did that make to me? Because if I had been hit by a temple president who was on his way home and had a heart attack, my family would still be gone.
4: But the fact that this was his third DUI arrest, or the fact that he failed the field sobriety test, it just was a non-issue in your mind.
6: It really was not an issue at all. I just thought he, in certain ways, I felt was kind of a victim of circumstance. I realize in retrospect how incredibly unlikely it is for two vehicles to be in the same place at the same time. And here it was at a time and place where we had no right being. I mean, we had no reason to have gone home that direction. Normally, Cheryl wouldn't have been driving.
4: Mm-hmm.
6: Ian wouldn't have been in the passenger seat. Julie wouldn't have been in the front. Normally, everything would be almost exactly the opposite. And you realize in a split second, if he had been faster, he would have missed us. And when you think of that, and you see all of the things that happened leading up to it that made it obvious that the hand of the Lord was in it, then you think, if I'm supposed to give him the blame for doing something that's wrong, should I give him the credit for doing something that was meant to be? And so forgiveness never became an issue for me, because when you think of what we're taught in the scriptures and how clear and powerful it is, you know, we're taught that if we don't forgive, that there remains in us the greater sin.
4: Mm-hmm.
6: And not only that, but when you think of the law of witnesses in D&C 98, it's so clearly stated that basically if someone wrongs you and they don't repent, you forgive them. And if they do it two more times and don't repent, you forgive them. And if they repent, then you forgive them as many times as they repent, until 70 times seven.
4: Mm-hmm.
6: And so
4: you sit there today, 3+ years later, and it's never been an issue through all this time. You've never had negative feelings toward this man.
6: No, in fact, we went down and visited him after the first Christmas. I mean, for the first Christmas after the accident.
4: And you visited him where?
6: In Gunnison, in the prison. And he really, really wanted to come and talk to us. We had such a moving experience at the sentencing,
4: mm-hmm.
6: Where I stood up and for probably 20 minutes, I pled that they would give him a lighter sentence, because I just thought of how sad it was. I mean, his life had already been impacted.
4: Shattered also.
6: And you think, you have to live, you have to wake up every day with the thought that you took 3 lives. And he wasn't out there trying to kill my family. Mm-hmm. He had had 5 beers, and he made a bad decision at 2:30 in the morning.
4: You know, I'm thinking about you and your background, and people know a lot about this night and this accident, but one of the things people might not know that I'm thinking has a direct impact on your attitude and the fact that you were able to forgive so freely and so quickly and haven't had those ill feelings toward this man is your previous X amount of years, because you had suffered loss and known loss. These were not your first children that you lost.
6: That's correct. Yeah, I had actually lost 5 children, 5 of my 9, before the accident.
4: And tell us about that.
6: 2 more in the accident. It seems like getting children here and trying to keep them here was always an adventure for us. With my first daughter, Clarissa, my wife hemorrhaged when she was about halfway through her pregnancy, and we thought she had actually lost it, and went to an OBGYN, and he was preparing to do a D&C when he decided to do an ultrasound. And when he did, he realized that there was still a heartbeat. And so Cheryl ended up spending the next several months down and gave birth to my daughter, who was healthy. The next pregnancy, my wife was pregnant with twins, a boy and a girl, who we named Jordan and Brianna. And she was, I think about 2-3 months premature when suddenly she went into labor, and those 2 twins were born and died the day that they were born. And that was a really incredibly difficult experience for us, because of the fact that it became so unclear. Sometimes, you know, the doctrines, for example, there are times where people will say the spirit enters the body at conception, and others say at quickening, and others say when they take their first breath. And so we were very confused as to whether they had come and gone or if they hadn't come. And the only way we could really cope was that we knew that regardless of what the circumstance was, we knew that they would be ours, because mm-hmm. they were born in the covenant.
4: So you lost those 2 babies to premature, and then more loss.
6: Then the next child, we found out about halfway through pregnancy that he seemed like he was going to be born with hydrocephalus. Went through this incredible emotional roller coaster trying to find out whether he would actually, whether the hydrocephalus would cause brain damage or not. And we had to wait for the lungs to develop, but the longer you wait, the more damage could be done. Mm-hmm. And so ultimately, when he was born, the doctor saw him, said, he looks phenomenal. We're going to just put in a shunt and drain the fluid. And, you know, after all this incredible turmoil, we were just so excited, just elated that he was here and he was healthy. And, excuse me, they came in a few minutes later, and said that they had done an MRI or CAT scan in order to find out how they would place the shunt. And they discovered that the reason for the hydrocephalus was not congenital hydrocephalus, but that there was a tumor.
4: Mm-hmm.
6: And again, it became the emotional roller coaster.
4: Of course.
6: Is it benign? Is it malignant? And
4: how long did he live?
6: He had brain surgery the day after he was born. I remember giving him a blessing. And it's so difficult to mention these things because they're so related to other experiences. Like,
4: sure.
6: For example, with the blessing that I gave him, when I was on my mission, I had an opportunity on one occasion to give a blessing to a woman who had

0: to realize that. Yeah. And anyway, he ended up living for about 3 weeks. We got to have him home. Mm-hmm. And again, part of what helped us in that experience was the fact that it actually goes back to when I was a teenager. It was the first time, as I recall, that I went home teaching. And we went and we visited a young family that had a 2-year-old and a 5-month-old baby. And we were making small talk, I guess, as we first got there. And everyone was talking about how cute the children were and all this mm-hmm. kind of thing. And I was a 14-year-old boy, and so I didn't know anything about children except that I was one. And so I started looking in the equivalent of the topical guide, trying to see if I could find any scriptures that had anything to do with children. And so I would chime in with something, and before you knew it, we had been there like 2.5 or 3 hours and had gone all the way through the topical guide talking about all these scriptures that talk about how children are saved when they die in infancy and how we need to become as little children. And part of what ended up happening is, you know, we left afterwards. My companion, who was the Elders Quorum president, as I recall, actually started screaming at me as we left and saying, you know, who do you think you are? And we just wasted all this time. And I had a message prepared we didn't get to give. We had 4 other people to visit. We didn't get to visit them. And I went home feeling like the worst home teacher in the world. And the next morning, I got a phone call. And it was this woman, and she was crying and thanking me. And she all of a sudden said, you don't know what's happened, do you? And I said, I have no idea what you're talking about. And she said, last night, our 5-month-old baby passed away of SIDS.
1: And you had just had this 3-hour conversation about children, right. How they're perfect and saved.
0: And it became such a witness to me that Heavenly Father knew what she was going to experience, and he loved her enough that he could speak through somebody who didn't even know the doctrine himself, you know, that those mm-hmm. things could be shared. And that testimony was so strong that when I went through the experience myself, I knew what happens to children when they die.
1: Mm-hmm. And then you lost 2 more children on top of that, so you actually lost 7 of 9 children in your life. I mean,
0: right.
1: That is just staggering to think about that. So,
0: 2 more to that same malignant brain tumor.
1: To the same brain tumor. Mm-hmm.
0: They said it had happened 54 times in all of recorded medical history, never twice in a family.
1: And you had 3.
0: Not amongst cousins, not amongst generations. Mm-hmm. And we had 3.
1: So you sit across from me today, and as I hear you recount stories that had a big impact on you, as a young home teacher at age 14, as a missionary, as a young father, are you telling me that with your heart, you believe that all of this was supposed to happen?
0: Absolutely. And I have no doubt that the Lord prepared me from experience to experience for each of the things that was coming. And there were times, for example, when we had already lost 3 children. Then we had Ian, and then we had a daughter named Brianna. And what we did is we decided to name the next boy and the next girl after the twins. And so Jordan had been the son that died of the brain tumor. Mm-hmm. We would decide to name the next girl after the other twin, and that was Brianna. We found out when she was 6 months old, she was born with that she had been born with the same tumor. Mm-hmm. She went through a 9-hour brain surgery. And I remember waiting in the waiting room with about a dozen people who were with us, who were fasting and praying. I had people come up to me by the dozens. I had a person come up to me in a grocery store and say, you don't know who I am. And I'm not a member of your church, but I want you to know that I'm fasting with your steak for your baby. And when she died, I remember thinking of all these people who said, we watched what happened, and because of what we saw, we've decided to join the church. We've decided to go back to church. We've decided to serve a mission, to stop abusing our

0: children, you know,
1: all kinds
0: give up
1: of
0: drinking.
1: Outcomes.
0: Yeah, and I thought, if I live to be 100 years old, I couldn't do 1/1000th the good that my daughter Brianna did in 14 months. And yet, you know, some people would say, well, you know, they expect you to ask why. And so the thing is, most people, when they ask why rhetorically with a clenched fist. And it's why with an exclamation point and not why with a question mark. And so when you really ask why, the Lord tells you why.
1: Did you ask?
0: Oh, I certainly did. And it's part of the thing is, you know, it has to do with miracles. You know, with Brianna, we always had a sign up on her picture that said, pray for a miracle or expect a miracle. And we always expected that the miracle that we would receive would be that she would be healed. And yet when you think about it, you think, which is a greater miracle, to heal a baby or for the baby to die and to heal the heart of the mother? And which is a greater miracle, when you see hundreds, if not thousands, of lives impacted because one person or one family suffers? When you see that that can touch thousands of people and help to influence them for good, then you think, what a privilege it is. And when you think of the doctrine, you know, you sit there and you say, what is it you want as a parent? What do you long for as a parent? It's to teach your children in a way so that you can lead them back to the Father. And so here the Lord, in each of those circumstances, the Lord basically guaranteed us that blessing. And so to know, you know, you're going to have them exalted, and you'll even be able to raise them during the millennium when Satan is bound, you know, it's such a marvelous thing. And then you see what happens inside yourself and the changes that happen in you and who you become. You start to realize many of the reasons why.
1: So beyond seeing this as an adversity that was supposed to happen, you're telling me this adversity, this tragedy, this loss is actually a blessing.
0: Oh, absolutely. And I just realized I hadn't fully answered your question in the sense that, you know, you were saying, we were talking about it being a preparation, for example. I remember as we would go through it, and then as we lost another son, Braden, mm-hmm. you know, we had, basically there was 5 years we tried to have children and couldn't. At one point, my home teacher and I gave a blessing to my wife, and we blessed her that she would have children. It had been 5 years. We didn't think we'd even have one, and yet I promised her we'd have more than one. Julie was born and, of course, was healthy. She died in the accident. Then later we had a son named Braden, and we found out when he was about 3 weeks old that he was born with the same malignant brain tumor. And so, you know, part of it is you start to say, Heavenly Father, you've seen what I will do in this experience. And you know that I will be faithful. You know that I will trust you. And so why do I need to go through it again? Is there something that I haven't done? Is there some way I haven't proven myself?
1: Or didn't learn the last time?
0: Yeah, it's sometimes you think, it's like people joke about being in a bishopric four times mm-hmm. because they haven't ever gotten it right. It's like sooner or later you think, Heavenly Father, please help me get a clue uh-huh. so that I don't have to do this anymore. And so you sit there and you think, why would he do that? And what I realized, but never until later, in retrospect, was I thought, the Lord had an understanding of what would happen to me. And he had an understanding of what it would be like to lose two children and a wife. I had no idea. And I thought, if I were a kind and loving Heavenly Father, what could I possibly do to prepare somebody for that kind of experience? And what he did is he gave me a taste of that experience over and over and over. And he gave me witness after witness. You know, in 2002, our son Braden died in February. My brother died in June. My mother died in August. I found her dead in her apartment a week after she passed away. But in having to deal with all of those things, with all of those losses, I learned principles, and I learned about death, and I learned about how temporary this life is and how important our trials are in blessing our lives. Not just that we have to endure them, but how they're literally the greatest blessings we experience in our lives are the most difficult times of tribulation and affliction.
1: Gary, as we've been speaking this last hour, it's remarkable to me how you've lost 7 of your 9 children, you've lost your wife. You said you haven't had a problem forgiving the man who was a drunk driver and hit your car that killed 3 of your family members. And I'm thinking of all the people out in the world who have difficult adversities, really hard things. How do you help them? What would you tell them about not becoming bitter against God?
0: That is such a huge thing. Part of it, what you realize as you go through those experiences and as you feel that incredible peace that surpasses all understanding, when the Lord comforts you and when you feel encircled about in the arms of love of 10,000 people on each side of the veil, you come to realize how incredibly ridiculous it is to shake your fist at heaven, because all you can say is, you know, why are you trying to make me more like you? And it's the reason why we're here.
1: Mm-hmm.
0: It brings to mind a couple of quotes. Neil A. Maxwell said, "One's life cannot be both faith-filled and stress-free. Therefore, how can you really expect to glide naively through life as if to say, Lord, give me experience, but not grief, not sorrow, not pain, not opposition, not betrayal, and certainly not to be forsaken. Keep from me, Lord, all those experiences which made thee what thou art. Then let me come and dwell with thee and fully share in thy joy." Real faith is required to endure the necessary and painful developmental process that we call life. And the other one is just from President Kimball. He said, "Why? Why should a righteous mother die and her children be left motherless? Could the Lord have prevented this tragedy? The answer is yes. The Lord is omnipotent, with all power to control our lives, to save us pain, prevent all accidents, drive all cars, feed us, protect us, save us from labor, effort, sickness, even from death. But is that what you would want? Would you shield your children from effort, from disappointments, temptations, sorrow, suffering? The basic gospel law is free agency. To force us to be careful or righteous would be to nullify that fundamental law, and growth would be impossible. Should we be protected always from hardship, pain, suffering, sacrifice, or labor? Should the Lord protect the righteous? Should he immediately punish the wicked? If growth comes from fun and ease and aimless irresponsibility, then why should we ever exert ourselves to work or learn or overcome? If success is measured by the years we live, then early death is failure and tragedy. If earth life is the ultimate, how can we justify death even in old age? If we look at mortality as a complete existence, then pain, sorrow, failure, and short life can be a calamity. But if we look upon life as an eternal thing, stretching far into the pre-earth past and on into the eternal post and future, then all happenings may be put in their proper perspective. Is there not wisdom in God's giving us trials that we may rise above them, responsibilities that we might achieve, work to harden our muscles, sorrow to try our souls? Are we not permitted temptations to test our strength, sickness that we might learn patience, and death that we might be immortalized and glorified? If mortality be the perfect state, then death would be a frustration. But the gospel teaches us that there is no tragedy in death, only in sin.
1: It's obvious to me that those quotes have had a huge impact on you.
0: My. It's just, it becomes so evident. There's one that says that the sweetest, happiest, tenderest homes are not those where there's been no sorrow, but those that have been overshadowed with grief and where Christ's comfort was accepted. It mentions that the very memory of the sorrow is like a gentle benediction that broods over the household, like the silence that comes after prayer. There's a blessing from God set in every sorrow. And the thing is, people don't understand that. You know, they can understand the sorrow. They understand the grief and the pain.
1: The loss.
0: You know, because you lose 7 people and all this, and you think, how on earth do you endure that? But what they don't understand is the peace. What they don't understand is the comfort and the fact that it's only if you know the mighty grief that you can know the mighty rapture. And every bit of sorrow stretches out places in the soul for joy. And so you come to have a depth of feeling that's so incredible in everything. It's not just that you know sadness that other people may not know or the same type or whatever, but you come to feel gratitude. Like the next time a healthy baby is placed on your wife's stomach after having lost four in a row or whatever, you know, you all of a sudden you say, there's no way to express how that's multiplied a hundredfold.
1: Mm-hmm. I understand that. It seems to me, as you're telling your own story, Gary, that each of the experiences you had, whether it's, you know, through your own childhood or early adulthood, whatever, seemed to prepare you for the next. And it seemed to be a growth process, or you haven't had to be beset with bitterness. But what do you tell someone who doesn't feel that immense peace that you got because you had been on this process, on this pathway, journey for such a long time? What about someone that has this, that experiences this kind of loss, but doesn't feel it? How do they find that peace?
0: Oh, that's marvelous. You know, I deal with that almost on a daily basis because you come across people who are suffering in so many different ways. They're dealing with divorce. They're dealing with wayward children, with spouses who have violated their covenants. They deal with, they're victims of abuse, or they're homeless, or
1: all of the above and more. And they're sitting here listening to you saying, yeah, I would love to feel no bitterness, or I would love to never feel like shaking my fist at heaven. Help them, because you've been through such loss. What do you tell them about looking for and ultimately finding peace that sets you free from bitterness?
0: One of the most difficult things to learn and the most extraordinary things to experience is when you finally come to the realization that, and it should be very self-evident, but God is actually smarter than me and He loves me. It's like there's a difference between faith and hope in my mind. For example, faith is saying, I know that God lives. I know that He answers prayers. He loves His children. It's different. Hope is saying, I know that God loves me. I know that God answers my prayers. And I know that He has a hand in my personal life. And so part of it is coming to a point where you can surrender your will to His. For me, that happened in the back of an ambulance. As I was sitting there, I was praying. I had just finished talking to my brother, telling him what had happened. And we were on our way to the hospital. I knew they had life-flighted Juliana away. And suddenly, my heart totally changed.
1: And you remember the moment.
0: And I remember the moment. And I said to myself, I said to the Lord, I said, these children were yours before they were mine. And who am I to counsel God on when it's right for someone to come or someone to go? We don't come together. We don't have to go together. And so who am I to say that it's their time or it's not? And so what I did is, for the first time, always I was pleading with the Lord with each child. I was saying, please let them live. Nevertheless, you know, if it's thy will, then you can have them. In this case, for the first time, I surrendered my heart to the Lord, and I said, Lord, I trust you, and Julie is yours. You do with her whatever seemeth you good. And in that moment, I felt a total change in me.
1: So what you're saying then to other people, to answer my question, is a change has to come within your own heart where you surrender to the will of the Lord.
0: Absolutely.
1: And is that the first step?
0: Part of it is just trusting in the Lord.
1: Just trusting.
0: Just knowing that He loves you and that every problem will ultimately end.
1: So the trust will really come first, and then you surrender.
0: Yeah. You think of what's the worst that could possibly happen, and no matter how bad it is, it always has some kind of a positive outcome, you know, and
1: if you choose to see it that way.
0: Right. I mean, because ultimately every type of suffering will end. But I just spoke with someone recently who was having tremendous financial difficulties. And we went through after the loss of those five children and before the accident, you know, the Christmas prior, we had gone from the point where we were looking at a very solid six-figure income as CEO of a company and owning multiple businesses and things. We went to the point where that Christmas prior to that, people were leaving things on our doorstep and we were getting help from the bishop. And here a year later, that's part of what made it so incredibly, made us so incredibly grateful. That was the hardest thing I ever went through. When people go through the loss of a child, or when everything's splattered all over the news and hundreds of thousands of people are praying for you, it's easy to be carried through something. When you see the person who's next to you in church who is jobless, or who's having trouble in their marriage or with the wayward son, and nobody has any idea, nobody's praying for them. It's just like with Carlos. I said,
1: Carlos being the man who...
0: Carlos Prieto, the
1: man
0: who hit
1: us. The driver of the car that hit your car.
0: Yeah. When they asked how I felt about him, I said, my heart goes out to him because I have hundreds of thousands of people praying for me. But who's praying for him?
1: Mm-hmm. Let's talk about Carlos just for a second. You've actually continued to have interaction post-sentencing. You said the sentencing itself was a spiritual experience.
0: It was an extraordinary experience.
1: Just quickly explain that, and then tell me about your subsequent interaction with Carlos Prieto.
0: Well, basically at the sentencing, we were asked to go and to give our opinion, to state what our opinion was of what we would like to see happen in the sentencing. And so my attorney didn't have any idea what kind of a message I had prepared, but I prepared something that lasted about 15 or 20 minutes. And I made a statement where...
1: And Carlos was present.
0: Carlos was present. Mm-hmm. When he walked in the room, he looked over at me, and I remember smiling at him. And it's even extraordinary to me as I think back on that, but he saw me smile, and he sort of half-smiled and then felt really embarrassed and couldn't look up anymore. And anyway, I stood up and I, for about 15 or 20 minutes, I pled with the judge to be lenient because I said, Carlos made a bad decision at 2 a.m. Who has not done that? You know, Carlos had 5 beers. His fiance had just broken up with him. And he was driving around aimlessly because he was despondent. That's the reason why he had the beers, was because he was despondent. He was looking for comfort and peace because his life had just been shattered. He wasn't out there trying to do something horrible. And so I said, why should he be punished more? I mean, if three funerals doesn't convince him not to drink and drive, then 3 consecutive terms of 5 years isn't going to teach him a thing more. And if it has changed him, then what's the benefit of making it so his 2-year-old is 17 before he sees them again?
1: Paint a picture for us of that courtroom, because your 15-minute speech plea to the judge had a huge impact on everybody in that courtroom, even the bailiffs.
0: The bailiffs, absolutely. One of them is in my stake, actually, and shared some of his feelings that he had. I remember looking around and as we talked about things, I spoke about things from the Book of Mormon and Doctrine and Covenants. I said, you know, of you it is required to forgive all men. You know, I, the Lord, will forgive whom I will forgive. And if we don't, we stand condemned. And so it's like forgiveness is a total non-issue. And I said, we have forgiven him. And so all that I require, what I told the judge is, I said, for us personally as a family, all that we really require is that he shake our hand and look us in the eye and say, I will never do this again. And I really believe that that kind of experience would change a person sufficiently that they could do that. Now, I understand that there are other criteria, and that the law demands something else, and that the law has to make a statement about drinking and driving and things of that nature. And so I acquiesced, and I just said, I understand those things, and I acquiesce to those judges, both in the court here and in the court above, who need to do something more. But as for us, I asked for a lighter sentence for him because I thought there'd been enough suffering already. And Carlos was crying. His translator was crying. I spoke in Spanish part of the time for his sake and called him hermano, my brother. He is my brother. And the bailiffs were wiping away tears. The media were wiping away tears. My family, his family. All of us understood that we're victims of circumstance. And none of us wanted to be in that position. But how can you not feel compassion for a man who's now facing a decade and a half away from his family? So all of them are going to suffer now. He has to suffer my family's loss. He has to suffer the guilt of my family's loss. Then he has to suffer his family's loss. And they are pained. And it's just like everybody mm-hmm. suffers more. And so I just said, why?
1: So he was sentenced and he did go to prison, but that is not where your relationship with Carlos ended. Tell us about that.
0: No. And incidentally, what was so extraordinary is I asked for the sentence to be lightened. Then Carlos was given an opportunity to speak. And he said, I cannot tell you how much I appreciate the love and forgiveness that this family has offered. But he said, I can't accept it because I don't deserve it. And then he asked for a stiffer sentence. If people had understood that, you know, you hear this outcry of this illegal alien and all these people who are so vehement about drunk driving and things, which obviously I feel passionately about as well. But anyway, to see that was such an extraordinary thing. And in the end, we were hugging his family and would have hugged him, quite frankly, if we had the chance, but he was in shackles and was taken mm-hmm. away.
1: And what was his sentence?
0: They did lighten the sentence from 15 years to 10.
1: Mm-hmm.
0: And they also made it so that, as I requested, they ran them concurrently, I guess, instead of
1: consecutively.
0: Mm-hmm. And so, anyway, in 10 years, he would be free, but at that point, I guess he's going to be deported. And so we went and visited him the following Christmas down in Gunnison at the prison.
1: Who's we?
0: It was actually my new family mm-hmm. and I. And my daughter was not able to go at the time. And as I recall, I don't believe that Caleb was able to either. Just emotionally, it was just too hard.
1: Too difficult still.
0: And it was actually helpful because for him, I asked if he wanted to see a picture of my family, and he said he couldn't. And anyway, when he came, he was a totally different person than the one that people see on the news, the, you know, glassy-eyed mm-hmm. foreign person, you know. Instead, he came, and he was wearing glasses. He was clean-shaven. He was very bright-eyed. He'd been studying English, so I tried speaking to him in Spanish, and much of the time he wanted to speak in English. He'd been getting an education, and he shared what had happened to him that evening, and he apologized over and over. And he said, this was another thing, he said at the sentencing and repeated in the prison, he said, I would gladly give my life if it would return this man's family or his happiness. And I'm supposed to hate this man? There's just no way.
1: It's really quite an amazing life that you've been leading.
0: It's been an extraordinary experience when you understand how the Lord shapes you and molds you through those experiences and teaches you a depth of joy that you couldn't know without them. It's phenomenal.
1: You have said to us that you have come to understand some interesting things about death. I think a lot of people are afraid of the unknown, and even though they might have faith in life after death and a certain understanding, it's still that fear of unknown. Teach us what you know about death.
0: Well, you know, one of the things that I'm so grateful for is a book by Richard Iyer and Paul H. Dunn called The Birth We Call Death. There are many things that I learned from that and have often referred to it because I've had so many opportunities to refer to it where I needed comfort in going through those experiences. Some things I remember from them is It's actually, there's a story I shared at the funerals for the three of them. It says, in a beautiful blue lagoon on a clear day, a fine sailing ship spreads its brilliant white canvas in a fresh morning breeze and sails out to the open sea. We watch her glide away magnificently through the deep blue and gradually see her grow smaller and smaller as she nears the horizon. Finally, where the sea and sky meet, she slips gently from sight, and someone near me says, there, she's gone. Gone? Gone where? Gone from sight, that's all. She is still as large in mast and hull and sail, still just as able to bear her load, and we can be sure that just as we say, there, she is gone, another on an even more distant, more beautiful distant shore says, there, she comes. Death is like a train ride with a stranger. One man loses his billfold containing a large sum of money. Another with the same amount sets goals and makes a planned investment. Both are now separated from their money, but one feels the bite and bitterness of permanent loss, while the other anticipates the day when he will retrieve his investment and enjoys the knowledge that it will probably grow in the meantime. And so part of understanding the separation, when you understand how it's not permanent, but that life is, it helps you to appreciate that. And there are so many things that have been said. Ben Franklin's epitaph is one that is probably oft quoted, where he says, like the cover of an old book, its contents torn out and stripped of its lettering and gilding, lies here food for worms. But the work shall not be lost, for it will, as he believes, appear once more in a new and more elegant edition, revised and corrected by the author. There are just so many things that all teach the same basic principle, that each of us was born, in essence, to die. And each of us is going to have that time when we're called back to return to our Father in heaven. And there is no tragedy in it. I had a brother who spent 15 years out of the church right before he died. And when he died, there was tragedy in sin. I felt so much more pain at his death than I had in all of the others combined, because I had such a concern and a question about what would happen with him. And ultimately, in fact, a year or two later, I was able to have his blessings restored by the first presidency. It was an amazing thing. Even then, there's always hope.
1: And there is no bitterness in you. And to look at your face, you have a very peaceful-looking face. I know that people at home can't see that, but as I've watched you, there is just kindness and softness around your eyes and in your voice. They probably can hear that. In the meantime, though, it must be terribly lonely, and you must feel the loss. You must miss them. Yes, you know you'll see them again, but you must miss these children and your wife terribly.
0: You know, the time right afterwards was extremely difficult. I remember coming home, I guess it was several days after Christmas when we were finally all released from the hospital. I walked in the house to the Christmas tree that we had decorated as a family, to the presents that had names of people who no longer were there. I saw the last, the star on our little Advent calendar that had never been put up. And I walked, or as I walked through the house, I went to the refrigerator and I saw a magnet with a picture of Clarissa and Juliana when they had just gone to Disney on Ice. I saw my wife's nightgown thrown over a chair and things of that nature. Everything set me off and I was just crying incessantly, it seemed. And yet there was such a peace and such a comfort where I really honestly felt for almost 2 months as if they were close to me. And I remember, in fact, the moment when I felt as if they left. I was listening to the Tabernacle Choir, and there's a very beautiful song that it talks about. It's called "May the Good Lord Bless and Keep You." You know, till we meet again. Mm-hmm. And I almost felt as if it was Cheryl just singing it to me as I was actually taking down the Christmas tree. I kept it up until about the end of February and was finally taking it down. And in that moment, it was one of those Gethsemane moments. There are times where, you know, you read things like the poem Footprints. Mm-hmm. And they talk about that one set of footprints, and those are the times when the Lord's carrying you. And reality is that there are times in your life when that one set of footprints is going to be yours, and there's nobody there carrying you, and you are going to go through your own personal Gethsemane. And Joseph Smith experienced it, and he cried out, "Oh God, where art thou?" And the Son of God himself experienced it when he cried out on the cross, my God, why hast thou forsaken me?" And he was left alone because he had to do it alone. And there are times where we have to do it alone. But for me, the tremendous blessing is how short that time was that I was alone. And I was just thinking how I just recently celebrated my second anniversary, how in March of 2008, I was privileged to get married again. And what an absolute miracle that has been, to have been twice blessed in marriage with two of the most extraordinary saintly women. Our marriages, in both cases, they've been blessed by some governing principles. You know, we decided we don't want to raise our voice unless the house is on fire. We decided you are going to focus 100% on my needs and I'm going to focus 100% on yours, so that we live in total selflessness and yet our needs are met. And in doing that, here I have a beautiful new wife. I have four new children, and my wife has 10 brothers and sisters. And so I look at my life, and here I was sitting behind my car, or standing mm-hmm. behind my car, thinking, I have no insurance. My savings had just been spent as I was going through, you know, having nearly lost my business, selling two houses the same day, all these other things. And in the midst of all this turmoil, I'm looking forward and thinking, utter hopelessness. We had been renting a townhome because we had had to sell our homes to avoid.
1: You're thinking, what is my life really going to be? It's in shambles today.
0: Yeah, and here now I'm looking back, you know, 3 years later, and I think now I own my home free and clear, mm-hmm. and I have no debt, and I have savings, and I have this extraordinary new family, and I sit there and I puzzle, I marvel over how it's possible. And I recognize that none of it is my own doing. It's by the grace of God, it's by His goodness and His mercy that blessings have just been poured out on me in that way.
1: Well, you were telling me you just cannot know what is around the next corner of your life. And that's the nature of life. That's how it's supposed to be.
0: And we were just in the temple the other day, and we were sitting there in the celestial room saying, who would have ever guessed? I mean, here, we actually met on LDSSingles.com, which is as ironic as it gets, you know, because we never would have met in a million years otherwise. And to think that we were there experiencing what we were with now our children and our family, mm-hmm. It's so beautiful, and I am so incredibly grateful.
1: Well, you seem very happy in your new marriage, and yet there are constant reminders that I think are interesting ties to life before the accident. You have your wife's voice on your son's cell phone, is that right?
0: It's really strange. Sometimes I'll call him, and if he doesn't answer his phone, my first wife, Cheryl, will answer the phone and
1: never
0: say...
1: Never changed it.
0: Yeah, and she'll say... you know, leave a message and I'll get back with you as soon as I can. And it really helps to keep things in perspective, because you realize the fact of the matter is she will do that mm-hmm. as soon as she can. And she's not really very far away.
1: And you get to hear Ian's voice because of a wonderful experience he had. Tell us that.
0: Yeah, Ian and Clarissa had the opportunity of reading the ensign for the blind. And so they would be recorded, and then those recordings would go out to help the blind. One of them is a story about a tragedy where there's the loss of of some loved ones, and he bears basically for the on behalf of the author, he's bearing testimony that life is eternal and that families are forever, and that he knows those things. And so to hear him say those words was so incredibly poignant and powerful. And the CD was given to us just after he died, so that actually at his funeral, he was able to speak, in essence, at his own funeral.
1: Because you played a clip.
0: Yes, we played a clip of it, and it was very, very moving.
1: You know, I'd love to share with our audience here a clip of Ian reading from that Ensign article, which was also heard at his funeral. So we're going to take a quick break and listen to Ian Saran speaking at his own funeral.
2: I know that families can be forever. On a day like today, 15 years ago, my family and I were sealed as an eternal family in the Lima, Peru temple, and this is what comforts me. My family and I continue to experience many difficulties, but each time my testimony falters, I remember the time when the Holy Ghost comforted me and testified to me of the eternal truths of the gospel. Read by Ian Saran.
1: That was Ian Saran on a recording that he taped for the Ensign magazine, and then that was later played at his funeral. That must have been an amazing moment for all of those people in that church that day.
0: Yes, it was. It was that funeral was one of the most spiritual experiences of my life. It was just an absolutely extraordinary time, and the prophet stood up just afterwards and actually left an apostolic blessing on on the congregation, and many lives were changed that day.
1: And you're continuing to change lives. In fact, you're putting your experiences and all of the things you've learned into a book. You're having a hard time, I understand, keeping it under 500 pages. Is that right?
0: Well, yeah, I don't know how to do it. My biggest dilemma, quite frankly, is that the things that bring me the most comfort and have helped me through these experiences are mostly things that are very specific to the gospel of Jesus Christ. And as you try to help people beyond the church and to try to be an influence for good in other people's lives, it becomes very difficult to know how you can share those things in a way that they'll be palatable to them and they'll accept them.
1: Well, in a way they can help them regardless of their experience, religion, background. You still want to help them with the same ideas.
0: Right.
1: Does it have a working title, and when will it be out?
0: Well, at the moment, I'm just thinking of calling it Blessed by Adversity, since I finally had the last chapter. What I've realized is that the Lord has other ideas, and those chapters have kept coming. And so, you know, I really don't know. I would like to have it out by Thanksgiving of this year.
1: Well, we'll keep our eyes open for it. I want to go back to the very beginning. This accident happened on Christmas Eve, and you and your family were in community theater at Hale Center Theater doing the a Christmas carol, and you were playing the role of Bob Cratchit. And you say that you really relate to Bob Cratchit, and now we know why. Explain a little further.
0: Well, for one, I worked in finance in the church office building for about 17 years, and I used to always joke with people about, you know, how it was so difficult to try to be a left-brain, linear, sequential, green visor and armband kind of person, because I was kind of a right-brain guy living in a left-brain world. But beyond that, there's a scene in the play where the ghost of Christmas future is showing Scrooge what life will be like if he doesn't change. And part of what they're looking at is when Tiny Tim has passed away. And so Bob Cratchit and his wife at one point end up standing at the grave of the child. And so each time I performed that, before I went on stage, I used to either look at pictures or just remember different children who we buried. And you know, when you think of these tiny little caskets, that's a very moving thing. And so the scene was always very moving. after the accident, one thing that changed is in the scene just prior, I actually find Tiny Tim's crutch on the mantle and stare at it. And what I would always do as I picked up that crutch is I would picture the sword that my son Ian was buried with. And I would remember. It's one of the most important words in the English language is remember. And those are things you never want to forget. In fact, there are times where I've said I miss the pain and where you need to remember that because it tutors you and teaches you to feel. And so each night we would perform that. I would think of my sons and I would think of those who I'd lost at the grave, and it was very easy to be to make
1: in
0: it
1: character
0: moving and make it
1: well. There's
0: important,
1: you know, some degree of irony, but it's no surprise at all how you can relate to one of these memorable characters created by Charles Dickens. You have a poem that you brought that you would like to share that you say sums up your feelings in large part. Go ahead.
0: Yes, this is something that I wrote for the funeral of my wife, Cheryl, my son, Ian, and my daughter, Juliana. Of all the wonders, it's called The Greatest Wonder. Of all the wonders in this world, the greatest of all I knew sought I. For in my arms, my boy, my girl, and soulmate were about to die. In stunning stillness, steeped in death, my spirit troubled and confused, I prayed for strength and living breath for them and us. These words I used. Upon my knees, yea, face to dust, I seek thy comfort found above, and plead for peace. O Lord, I must be strengthened by thy boundless love. Thou knowest how my soul is aching, who more than thee this pain could know. Dear God, my quivering heart is breaking. Please bless me this one thing to know. Thou sayest that through administrations we may draw on godly powers, if death be not one's ordination, and if sufficient faith is ours. Oh, is my faith sufficient, Lord, that these deep yearnings of my soul can bring thy finger or thy word to bless and heal and make us whole? Yea, us, for are we not all ailing, fleeing death yet ever near it? Every life is frail and failing, some in body, some in spirit. While some seek health, some make confession, but all petition greater strength. For we all require thy intercession if we're to be made whole at length. O Lord, who made both earth and skies, thou God, omnipotent, omniscient, my King, most merciful and wise, I beg thee, make my faith sufficient. I believe, but help thou mine unbelief, and I shall walk upon the waters. But if, as Peter, I seek relief, Lord, save my wife and sons and daughters. Behold these lives laid on the altar. As Isaac's life, Lord, theirs we give. We offer all, though our hearts falter, pleading, stay thy hand and let them live. Oh, must we drink this bitter cup that we might comprehend thy son? If so, behold, we drink it up. Thy will, O Lord, not ours be done. Then came his voice. I still can hear it, making known his mind, his will, his love, his peace, his very spirit. Yea, I knew God as I was still. And there on my knees, I felt his power. And oh, what wondrous things I learned. For he was with me that very hour. And upon my heart, these words he burned. Though lame should walk, or blind should see, or dead men rise and be made whole, the greatest wonder of all, said he, is the salvation of the human soul. Though all God's wonders doth astound me, the greatest yet we scarce could tell, for miracles were all around me, some wrought in my own soul as well. Our loved ones died, but live once more, for Christ hath saved us from the fall, and we've the peace we pleaded for. Our Savior's love engulfs us all. Now I see in this refining moment his purpose, yea, the reason why. And I know, through his divine atonement, they've all been saved, and so was I.
1: Thank you. Quickly before we leave, Caleb and Clarissa, how are they doing?
0: They're doing amazingly well.
1: Health-wise, any repercussions?
0: No. They basically, for several days, Clarissa was unable to walk. We were very concerned, obviously, since she wanted to be a dancer.
1: Mm-hmm.
0: For those who saw us perform Christmas Carol this past year, Clarissa was there dancing right alongside us. Caleb, who had broken ribs and pelvis and so forth, has completely recovered. My daughter Clarissa is married now. She got married about a month after I did, which was really strange. They actually went on their honeymoon to one of the same places where we stopped about 3 weeks after we were there.
1: But they're doing well. They're fine, and they're happy and leading good lives.
0: They are. They're doing absolutely marvelously. My son Caleb is an extraordinary individual. He now does portraits and writes music, and he was given a blessing. He was actually born 3 weeks after my daughter Brianna died, and was when I gave him a name and a blessing. The blessing mentioned that he would be a joy and a comfort to his parents, and he was one of those who really carried me through the experience. And the Lord has blessed me tremendously with the children who remained with me. His hand is so evident in that those who could survive without the others did, and they have been a joy and a comfort to me, as have my wife and my four new children.
1: Gary Saran, thank you so much. It's been a pleasure.
0: You've been
1: listening to Conversations. We hope you'll join us again.
3: 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Today's conversation has been with Gary Saran. Ruth Todd was the host. Thank you for listening.
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3: And now, Enduring It Well, sponsored by The Church of Jesus Christ of Latter-day Saints. Losing a loved one is painful beyond words. To have someone meaningfully engaged in your life 1 minute, then abruptly and completely removed in the next, leaves a wound that seems unbearable and untreatable. Death can take from us a friend who shared life's laughter and tears, joys and sorrows. How can we be left to continue forward, no longer able to rely upon this trusted confidant and friend? Why did this have to happen when life seemed so pleasant and fulfilling? This mortality is a delicate balance of life, each of us sent to gain a body and prove our faithfulness through life's trials. The heartache of separation requires a fresh, sobering look at what really matters. The loneliness that follows tests the depth of our faith. The first principle of the gospel of Jesus Christ is faith in the Lord Jesus Christ. In our moment of greatest need, that faith in the Redeemer of the world will lift us in a way nothing else can. A trust in the Savior who broke the bonds of death and rose again triumphantly in perfection removes the painful memory of our loved one's passing, allowing us to look to the day when they too will awake and arise. Welcome to Enduring It Well with host W.A. Christensen.
5: In the year 2002, Weldon Smith prepared to climb Mount Kilimanjaro with his daughter as a graduation present. In the preparation, he was given the distinct impression that if he were to climb the mountain, he would die. So strong was the impression, Weldon decided to get a medical clearance from his physician. As a result of the very extensive examination, Weldon and his wife Meg were informed that he had multiple myeloma, bone marrow cancer. They were hopeful at first, having great faith and trusting in good medical care. But as the cancer progressed, it seemed unaffected by the treatments. Eventually, the Smiths realized that the inevitable was at hand. Weldon was dying. His pain increased, but so too did their love for one another. At the heartbreaking moment of his last breath, a bit of Meg stopped breathing too. But life did not stop. She had four children and the immediate task to begin life as a single mother, life as a widow. Fortunately, Meg had already gone back to school a few years earlier and had earned her nursing degree, becoming a registered nurse. She encouraged her children to go forward, finding purpose and meaning in their own sorrow. Today, Meg's infectious smile and positive attitude inspires all around her. In her quiet moments, the pain of her loneliness is countered by sweet memories and the promise that she will see Weldon again. Her challenge now is to maintain peace and joy in her days that remain. Meg faithfully places her trust in her Heavenly Father and her burdens on the capable shoulders of the Savior. Meg, thank you for taking the time to share your story and feelings today with us on Enduring It Well. It's so nice to have you here today.
1: Thanks, Phil. It's a pleasure to be here.
5: So tell us about your family before the cancer. How did you meet Weldon?
1: I met him at BYU. We were living just about a block away from each other. I was in the corner cottage and he was in the House of Israel. 12 guys living in the House of Israel. And we had first met at a dance the beginning of the year, and I thought, what a great dancer. I was so impressed. He was on the dance team, and I thought, wow, I'd like to get to know that guy. He's a good dancer and looks like a really nice guy. We didn't actually get to associate much with each other. He chose to kind of date outside of the ward, and I was busy with school and everything else, so I see him on Sundays. So it wasn't really like an immediate attraction. So I was teaching gospel doctrine and needed to have a substitute to teach with me. My partner was going to be out of town, and so he asked Weldon to teach with me. And we had a great time. It was fun teaching with him. He was just a natural teacher and just had a really great time teaching. And a couple of weeks later, invited him to go to a dance. I was on the folk dance team, and he had actually had to drop out of school and was working full time. And so I thought, what if that would be perfect? I'll invite him to go to the dance with me. And I hadn't realized that he had been trying for 3 weeks to ask me out.
5: So how long did you court then before you got married?
1: We dated for about 5 weeks before we got engaged, and then it was about 2.5 months later that we got married.
5: And so tell us a little bit about how it felt to be a mother, raising your children, the children that you and Weldon had. Tell us what that was like, being a mother.
1: Unbelievable. It's just an incredible opportunity and experience. I have three sons. We have three sons and then a daughter. Well, it's not all joy. I was going to say it was just loved every minute
5: later,
1: of it.
5: It's easy to say that. Isn't it?
1: Yeah. It is wonderful raising a family. And the thing that I got to know as we raised our family is that we had differences of how we wanted to raise our family. We were
5: sure, which happens.
1: Yes. He was from a farm and grew up in a totally different situation than I did. And so we had our differences about how kids were to be raised. And that was challenging, actually, at times. He'd want to do it one way and I'd feel strongly another way. And so it was a growing experience, actually.
5: Sure, sure. Well, tell us a little bit about him. Just what were some of his interests? What did you see in your husband, Weldon?
1: Weldon was a very warm,
6: loving man. He was the youngest of 9 children and had a pretty rough childhood. Was quite poor growing up. But he had a love for life. He was spiritual. He had a great love for his Savior. He was passionate about learning. He struggled in the process of learning. And it was a hard thing for him, but he still sought learning.

0: What did he do for a living?
1: He was a general contractor and later on got his real estate license. So he built homes and then later bought homes at the auctions and would refurbish them and turn around and sell them and enjoyed working with his hands and growing things, building things.
0: Now, how did he spend his free time? What was of interest to him?
1: That was a hard thing for him because growing up on the farm, he never was allowed to really have a lot of free time. It was work all the time. And so he kind of had to force himself to enjoy this free time. I know on family vacations, he would have a cell phone with him or always be working and doing things, and we had issues with that, I'll be honest, trying to get him to just relax.
0: So now he was preparing to climb Mount Kilimanjaro with your daughter. And tell us what happened.
1: Well, going back even before that, I remember as a young married, and I can't remember at what time this was, but I remember having a pretty strong impression that I was going to lose my husband early to cancer. And I just had that thought in the back of my mind, and I of course dismissed it, thinking, why would I create such a thought, you know, and not wanting to focus on that. But that I do remember having that impression. In 2002, they were preparing, my daughter and my husband were preparing to go to Mount Kilimanjaro. They had talked about it for about 7 years, about doing this trip together, and Brooke was graduating in 2002, and they thought that would be the perfect time to go. And so in April of 2002, he put down a deposit for this trip. And when he did, he had this impression, if you climb the mountain, you will die. He didn't understand it, and he thought, I need to prepare. I'm physically not ready to climb this mountain. And so he would go out on hikes up in the mountain. He climbed Mount Olympus a couple of times with some of the neighbor boys. He was a scoutmaster, and he would take them with him, and he took his daughter with him. And when he would get to a certain level, he would have difficulty breathing and would get pretty down on himself, thinking, I've got to prepare, being that goalkeeper or that goal maker, and always wanting to improve. He just thought, I am not ready to climb. And he thought it was because he was physically not ready, but it was actually the early signs of this cancer. And so he prepared more and more, and he'd had some problems with depression and didn't really want to admit it. So I made an appointment with the doctor to go and have his depression checked. And he kept the appointment, which I was really surprised because he did not like to go to the doctors, but he actually went. But when he went, unbeknownst to me, he told the doctor, this is not about depression. He says, there's something else going on, and I don't know what it is. But I'm prepared to, I'm going on a trip to Africa in a month to climb Kilimanjaro, and there's something that's bothering me. I don't know what it is, but something's not right. And so the doctor did lab tests and had him come back again for another set of labs, and it was actually 2 weeks later on a Sunday. I had come home from the broadcast with the Tabernacle Choir, and the telephone rang, and it was the doctor. And we thought that was interesting that he would call on a Sunday. And he said, I would like to see you in my office tomorrow. And we were both on the line. He said, I don't know for sure, but I believe that it's multiple myeloma. And we just need to visit. Well, when I heard OMA, I thought cancer, that's tumor. I didn't know what multiple myeloma was, but I was suspecting that this wasn't good. And so, of course, we did get online on the internet and kind of did some study on multiple myeloma. And the next day met with the doctor.

0: And he did tell us that he did have this cancer of the bone marrow called multiple myeloma, and that it is terminal, and that the average life expectancy is 2 to 5 years. And
1: now, let me ask you, what did you think when you heard that? What were your feelings when you heard those?
0: Well, when I heard it on Sunday, it scared me. But when we were in the office, it was interesting. I had the flashback to when I was early married and had those thoughts that I was going to lose my husband early to cancer. But sitting in the doctor's office, it was as if I wasn't hearing what he was saying. It wasn't a shock. It was just numb. He said 2 to 5 years, and I just thought, okay. I didn't believe it, even though I had had that prompting or inspiration when I was years before. It was as if he was just talking, and I wasn't hearing what he was saying. There was no shock. There was no anger, no fear or concern. It was just, okay, tell us what it means. And he was the same way. It wasn't, I'm going to die, or it was, okay, tell us, you know.
1: What does it mean?
0: Yeah. And I think I just didn't really, believe that it was real.
1: So from that point forward, how did your life change? I'm assuming that it changed drastically.
0: It did. And the biggest area that it changed in was our relationship. I always loved Weldon, but, you know, it had been tough raising a family and having different perspectives of how to raise a family and coming from different backgrounds. We had a great marriage, but we also had times when we really struggled. But at that moment when we were facing that, it could end sooner than what I had really thought when I married him. All of a sudden, it took our relationship to a different level. And it wasn't about the ways that we raised our kids or about the little things that bothered me about him. I recognized his spirit and he in me, and we realized that our marriage was for eternity, and that it wasn't little things that really bothered us that were important. It was who we are and the relationship that we were building that mattered. I remember one night he mentioned, sorry about the socks on the ground. Is that really bothering you? You know, just something silly. And I stopped for a minute and I thought, that doesn't matter. It doesn't matter. It's not important. You are important. You're what matters to me. And
1: isn't that interesting? Because so oftentimes we do get caught up in those things in our relationships. And I would imagine now, as you look back, you would love to have him leave his socks around. And it's interesting that we do sort of focus on the wrong things sometimes. It's human nature.
0: It is. The week after he was diagnosed, he bore his testimony and was very open and honest, always wanted to just be honest and share what was in his heart and how he was feeling. And he shared with the congregation that he had been diagnosed with cancer, that they had told him it was terminal, and that he hoped that the ward would not be awkward around him, that they would feel like they could come up and ask him, how are you doing? How are you feeling? And that he would be honest in return and share back. And he bore his testimony, and it was just amazing testimony. He always had such a beautiful testimony. Afterwards, I'll never forget, someone came up to us and said, now begins the second honeymoon. And it took me back, and I thought, what do you mean by that? And he said, from this moment on, you have a choice where you go. It's either going to draw you apart or it's going to draw you closer as you have challenges and as you work together through a difficult period in your life. It's going to be a struggle, but it can be a beautiful experience if you choose to let it draw you closer. And it did.
1: And you found that to be true.
0: Oh, yes.
1: In what way?
0: In the way, just that, like I mentioned before, we focused on each other. We focused on why it was that we married, what it was about each other that attracted us to each other, and the confirmation that we had had when we prayed about being married. And I just got to know his spirit at a different level. What an amazing, amazing man he is.
1: How important was it for you at that point to have that knowledge that you were, in fact, an eternal companionship? That you were, in fact, bonded together eternally?
0: It was so important. As I mentioned, there were times in our marriage when it was a struggle. It was hard. And sometimes I just really didn't love him. And I remembered going back. I had such an incredible experience as I was praying to marry Weldon. It was a beautiful experience when I knew that he was who I was to marry. And I went back to that experience several times during the marriage, thinking, this marriage is up to us. Heavenly Father's already said this is meant to be, and if it doesn't happen, or if we fail, it's because we failed. And several times I was so grateful for that confirmation and knowledge that we were meant to be together. And when we faced this future together of cancer, I recognized how important it was to focus on the eternal reasons for being married and growing in that direction as far as understanding who we are spiritually. And
1: did that bring you comfort?
0: Oh, yes. It's what got us through. Mm-hmm. Knowing that God had a plan for us, that, yes, we were meant to be together, and that this was all part of the plan. His experiencing the cancer, his passing away when he did, my future alone. I knew that God was mindful of us and had, it was all part of the plan.
1: I'm interested to know, you mentioned that he stood there and told the ward not to be awkward, and he was very open to the ward. Was that helpful? Did you find that to be good as he went forward from there? Because he was so open.
0: It was, and we had so many people from the ward who came up to us afterwards and were so grateful that he was open with it and that they had an example to see how fragile life is. And they mentioned several times how it gave them the opportunity to look at their marriages. And what they were focusing on in their marriages, and how important it was for them to look, to value their companions and their communication with their companion, and how we just don't know when we're going to lose someone. And they looked at that their marriages in a different way. And Weldon being so open and sharing his feelings and his testimony, I think, strengthened not only us, but several people from the ward commented throughout the whole experience how much they, how grateful they were to be able to take a different perspective and an opportunity to look at their marriages and to focus on what was important in that relationship. So when we met with the doctor, he did tell him, if you climb the mountain, you will die. He actually came out and said that. And
1: the very thing that he that had had very the thing, prompting.
0: And the reason why was because his hematocrit was low. And that was why he was having a struggle every time he'd get at a high elevation. He wasn't getting the oxygenation to his head, to his brain. And the doctor said that climate at high altitudes could lead to swelling in the brain, and he could have a hemorrhage on the mountain. You get disoriented, and it could lead to swelling and hemorrhage. And so that could have happened on the mountain.
1: So the doctor's given him this warning. Did he climb it?
0: Well, he did. And the thing that was so great is knowing Weldon's being so goal-oriented, he would have climbed the mountain and he wouldn't have stopped. And he would have recognized that he was having struggles. But because he pushed himself so much his whole life, he would have pushed to the top and he could have died. But because he saw the doctor and the doctor was able to give him a warning, he said, let's give you some transfusions, some blood transfusions before you go. Get your hematocrit up so that you've got the red blood cells, the oxygenation to your brain. And now you know if you have these signs and symptoms of the disorientation and difficulty breathing, you need to stop and not go to the top. So he got the transfusions. His hematocrit did get up to a level that was better. And he had an experience at the base of the mountain with Heavenly Father and our Savior, and he told Heavenly Father, he said, if you'll get me to the top of this mountain, I will come back from the mountain and I will face the rest of the journey that I have to face, but get me to the top. And it was really a miracle. He actually was the very first one to summit. And he said that it was on the wings of angels that he summited. Others got sick with diarrhea and nausea and had to stop. And my daughter, who was very active and physically fit, she struggled. And there were times, I've got a beautiful picture of him holding her in his arms on the mountain as they were before they got to the summit. He did not experience the diarrhea that the others all did, and he actually was the first to summit. Four of the group didn't make it to the top, and he was kind of an inspiration, I think, for a lot of them on that trip. He was so positive.
1: So tell me, when now he's made this, he's had this conversation, get me to the top and I will face whatever I had to face. Tell us how it was for him. Tell us how his mortal journey ended and how that felt for you as you watched that.
0: Well, I wanted to go back and tell you a little bit about the rest of this story, about the inspiration that he got in April.
1: Oh, okay.
0: Before this happened. In October, he was kneeling in prayer. One thing about Weldon was he had his patriarchal blessing memorized. He had it in his wallet and had made it smaller so that it fit in his wallet, and he read it often. And as he was kneeling in prayer one night, he had the realization, the prompting, that inspiration that he received was from his mother, who had passed away in 76. And she was the one that was telling him, if you climb the mountain, you will die, giving him the inspiration that he needed to go to the doctor in his patriarchal, and he realized at that time that this was a fulfillment from his patriarchal blessing. In his patriarchal blessing, it says that to honor your father and your mother and your days will be lengthened. And I think it says that in a lot of our blessings. I think that I have that in my patriarchal blessing also. And at growing up, he had thought that that was fulfilled when he didn't go out with his friends who were partiers, and there had been an accident one night, and one of his friends was killed, and he thought, because I followed my parents and was obedient, my life was spared and lengthened. And several times during his life, he just thought, because he was obedient and was a good kid, that's what that meant. Honor your father and your mother and your days will be lengthened. But he recognized that night that actually it was his mother from the other side of the veil who was telling him, you need to get checked.
1: Yeah.
0: There's something wrong. And he just was so grateful to recognize that my patriarchal blessing is not only being fulfilled in this life, but my mother from the other side, because I honored that prompting from her, my life was lengthened, and he was able to get the treatment that he needed so he could climb the mountain and,
1: wow,
0: and live.
1: Yeah. So what happened then? Tell us about his last hours and minutes.
0: It was not what I had anticipated. Weldon had always said, when I'm 96, I'm going to give each of my children a blessing, and I'm just going to go to sleep and just pass away. And it was not like that, of course. We knew it wasn't going to be 96. We had had an incredible experience that whole week before he passed away with experiences with the ward. And he had always said, when we were first married, I want you to sing How Great Thou Art at my funeral.
1: Oh my gosh.
0: And I said, great, when we're in our 90s, I don't think you want me singing How Great Thou Art. And he says, well, then you better record it, because that's what I want you to sing at my funeral. And so the week before, I had met with our neighbors and had recorded it. I thought, I need to record it, and I want him to hear it. And so I went over to their house. They had a recording studio, and was able to record it. And I came home that night, Sunday night, before he passed away, and I have a beautiful picture of the two of us kneeling or leaning across the bed, hand in hand. I was sitting at a chair next to the bed, and he was sitting off the edge of the bed, and there was a table that we were sitting across from, and he had his oxygen on and was having a difficult time breathing, but we just held each other's hands and leaned into each other as I played this recording for him so that he could hear it. And it was a beautiful moment. On Friday night, he passed away Saturday morning, but on Friday night, he said, I want to be a donor, and we need to call and make sure that that's okay, that I am a donor, or they can use my body for studies. And so we actually called and got that set up, and he signed the paper, knowing the date next day that they would be taking his body to the hospital and using it for studies. And I thought that was his last gift, again, wanting to be of service and to help. And here he was signing this release.
1: Wow.
0: And
1: yeah.
0: That night he went to bed, and I had thought, how is this moment going to be when he passes away? And all night long, he struggled breathing, and I had a monitor on his finger to tell me if his oxygen was going down, and several times during the night, he actually stopped breathing, and I thought, this is it. And I was laying next to him, and I had my hand on his heart, and his heart would slow down, and his breathing would slow down, and I think, okay, this is it. And then within seconds, it seemed like forever, his heart would start racing again, and he'd gasp. And we did that for several hours. It was really difficult because I had come to the point where I thought, okay, it's okay to die. It's okay. You can go. I'll be okay. But he just kept coming back. I just thought, okay, Weldon, it's okay. You can't stop. It's okay. He just was one who just kept going, you know, and I thought, it's okay. It's time. And it was now like 6 o'clock in the morning, and I just sat up next to him and I just sobbed. I thought, please, Heavenly Father, let him go. I can't do this anymore. He was supposed to just slip away. And I was on my knees now by the side of the bed and just pleading with Heavenly Father to just let him go. But I was ready, and this was just really difficult to have this drawn out all night long and still have him struggling so much. I finally decided to call my kids. I had a couple of them living still at home, and they came upstairs, and I thought, they need to say goodbye. And called my son. He drove out from Riverton, and then called my other son in Missouri, and he was on the phone and able to say goodbye to his dad. And it wasn't until we were all around the bed that he finally did pass away.
1: You know, now you've watched this take place, and now you have to turn around now and begin almost immediately now to build a new life with Weldon gone. Was that daunting? Was that hard to face?
0: It was. It was really hard. I, growing up with 9 kids, I never had a room by myself. I'm the middle of 9. He was the youngest of 9. I went straight from sharing a room with my sister to sharing a room with roommates down at BYU, and then getting married. So I never had a room by myself until he passed away. That was the first experience that I had being alone. And what I recognized early on was I did not want to live a life of fear. It was what is, and I had a choice to make, and that was to continue to have faith, to know that I can make it through this. And when I would be afraid at night or sad, I would pray and have the peace that I needed to have. There was one night when I came home, as a matter of fact, it was just after my daughter had left on her mission. She left 5 months after Weldon passed away. And I came home from work. I was working late, and my garage door was up. It was the very day that I dropped my daughter off at the airport to leave for her mission in Brazil. And I left from there to go to work that evening, and I got home at midnight, and my garage door was up. I knew I had shut it when I left, and I thought, okay, I could be really scared. And I just looked inside myself, and I thought, no, it's for some reason the garage door went up. I don't know why, but everything is okay. And I just checked inside myself and I felt peace and I thought, okay, I get to go in and go to sleep and have a peaceful night. And so I was okay. I went in and I didn't worry about had somebody broken into my house or was someone in my home. I knew that it was safe, and so I did.
1: You know, it's said that the opposite of fear is faith. And you had this opportunity to exercise it over and over again as you were making this transition now. How did family, extended family, how did your friends, how did your ward help you as you made this transition nobody ever really plans for or wants to have to do, but you find yourself in the middle of it? How did they help you?
0: I was so grateful for their support and love. The thing that I recognized was it was something that I was experiencing by myself. Everybody wanted so much to take the pain away, and it was wonderful to know that they were there and loved me and supported me and cared so much and were aching so much for me, but they couldn't take away the pain. Even though they were there, there were moments when even when they called for support, I just didn't want to answer the phone. I didn't want to talk about it. I needed to just go through this alone, but not alone. What got me through the very, very most was that faith in my Heavenly Father. Nobody knows what it's like and every person that goes through this, even who loses a spouse, it's individual experience. And for me, the support was there, but the best support that I had was from my Heavenly Father and the peace that I'd have, because that's where I got the strength inside that no one else could give me.
1: So Meg, now you've gone through this process. Your husband has departed and has graduated to the next level of life. And here you are, left here, busy. You've got these four children that are now in their teens and early 20s, and you're concerned for them. You're a single mom. What did you do? How did you look, how were you able to adjust, and what did you do to provide for your family now as a single mother?
0: Well, that actually, that preparation actually started before Weldon was diagnosed with cancer. When my daughter was born in 1984, I was in the hospital with her and had a roommate or a friend from BYU who was my nurse, and she was telling me about being a nurse and how that had helped her and how you can be a nurse 24/7 anywhere in the world and there's always a need for nurses. And I'll never forget holding my daughter and having this very, very strong prompting when she is in school full time. You get to go back to school and get your nursing degree. Hmm. When I was at BYU, when I first went to college after high school, I had thought about nursing but had no desire to go into nursing, and so I didn't. I actually pursued another course. And that prompting was very strong, and so when my daughter was in second grade, actually, because we were moving around and it didn't work out to start in first grade, I actually looked into attending college when we lived in Vegas, Las Vegas, for a while, but didn't work out then. But when she was in second grade and we moved back to Salt Lake, I did go back to school, and I got my nursing degree, and that proved to be such a blessing. First of all, my husband being self-employed, there were years when he didn't carry insurance. And so that was one of the things that we thought, that's why I need to go back to school to get my degree where I can carry our insurance. And so that was a real blessing when he was diagnosed with cancer, that we had the insurance that was able to cover his medical costs and expenses. But then as he passed away and I was faced alone, I recognized that truly it was a blessing that I had that education, that now I was able to provide for myself, that I didn't have to depend on family or the ward to take care of me. And I am so grateful for that.
1: And that you followed that prompting.
0: And that I followed that prompting. There are some times in life when we're not sure if it's a prompting from Heavenly Father or that we ignore a prompting. And that was one of those moments in my life when I knew it was from Heavenly Father, and I am so grateful that I followed that.
1: You're a soprano in the Mormon Tabernacle Choir. How has being actively engaged as a singing missionary helped you in your hard trials?
0: It's an amazing experience being a member of the choir, having that opportunity to feel the Spirit a couple of times a week. And being a missionary, I am so grateful for this privilege. I feel the Spirit every Sunday as we are having the broadcast, and I often think about Weldon as I'm singing, and the songs and the messages that we sing are messages for me, and I recognize messages for those that I'm singing for, and as I bear testimony through music, I just feel such an increase in my faith, an increase in my testimony.
1: Obviously, not everybody can, not all of our listeners could, you know, be able to be called into the choir. And of course, there's some geographical requirements as well. But I think what you're saying there is really important to consider, is the fact that you had this valuable service that you could turn around and offer in your hard, in your difficult times. And it was not only is it a great service, but it's also joined with the spiritual component. And while not everybody can be in the Tabernacle Choir, there are places we can go to serve. There are things we can do that have that spiritual component that can help us on a regular basis. Did you find that it's important to do that on a regular basis, not just hope that it'll happen here or there, but to actually plan to have those kind of experiences?
0: Absolutely. Absolutely. It's so important to fill my cup daily. Yeah. Life gets busy and we get caught up in the day-to-day life, and I find that that's when I start to get down and discouraged doing it on my own. And I find that truly, through focusing on the spiritual, whether it's through reading the scriptures or listening to beautiful music, participating in the choir, that's when my joy is increased and my faith is increased, and I recognize I have a great life. It's not what I had anticipated, but I truly am blessed. I have a beautiful life.
1: What would you say to others in a similar circumstance that you found yourself in? How does a single spouse pick up the pieces? What advice would you give to someone in that situation?
0: What I find is when I focus on the past and focus on what I wish were my life, focus on things that
1: the what if.
0: Aren't the what ifs, even when I focus on the joy I had while I was married, it makes me sad because I don't have it now. I find that when I focus on the now and on the future, that's when I truly am at peace. Focusing on how can I live each day to the best? What can I find in today that brings me happiness, and finding gratitude in each day and anticipation of the things that I have to look forward to, that it's not over just because my spouse is not with me, but I have so much still to look forward to every single day, every moment, and living in the now and finding the joy in the now.
1: Now, you say that that's a value to you to find that joy in the now, and that you can realize that you can find happiness. How do you find happiness now?
0: By focusing on my blessings. Every morning when I wake up and kneel and pray and give gratitude for life, for the opportunity they have to go to work, the opportunity I have to have a healthy body, and for my children, and just focusing on my blessings.
1: You must be lonely at times. How do you get through those lonely moments?
0: You just do. You just do.
1: And as you are in those moments, what helps you put that loneliness into perspective? What do you do?
0: I have a good cry. And I get sad and have my moments when I do wish it was different. And I work through it that way, write in my journal, and then I can focus again on the gratitude. But I do have to work through it, you know, and let the tears roll.
1: Having had this perspective now, having had, you know, the happy, normal life of a family and a husband and children and everything's going fine, and then having this change in your life, how has that allowed you to be of service to others? How has that perspective given you the ability to have empathy and to reach out to others?
0: I recognize what it feels like to be here, and just having that perspective of how it feels, I have a little bit more understanding and compassion for people who are going through it, and I'm more open to being available and being more sensitive to the spirit when it does say to call someone or to drop what you're doing and just go over. Or there were times when people would call and say, "What can I do to help you? What can I do?" And I didn't know what to say. And what I found was that people who just didn't wait for me to say what I needed, but just came over and brought a pot of stew or something, just did it. And so that's been important for me, to not call and say, "What can I do to help you? What can I do?" Instead, just listening to the spirit and just doing.
1: Now, as you've gone through this and in your recovery to this new life that you find yourself in, has there been a scripture passage, a words from a modern prophet, perhaps a hymn, as you're such a singer, any other kind of quote that's given you hope or peace as you've gone through this?
0: The one that gives me the most peace is in Psalms 46:10. "Be still and know that I am God." When I get disappointed or discouraged or down, I get such peace from this, knowing that there is a plan, that God is mindful of me. Be still and know that I am God. Know that there's a purpose. Know that I have everything that God wants and desires for me now and in the future.
1: This trial, this change in your life, was not what you expected. I mean, who expects those kind of things to happen to us? Yet it is. What have you learned from this trial?
0: I've learned a lot about myself. I've learned that I am capable of doing things that I never dreamed that I'd be capable of. I've risen to different heights and new heights of being independent, recognizing that I am not alone, that though I am alone in a marriage, as far as not being having a companion by my side, he is with me, and my Heavenly Father is there with me, and that with the three of us, I am able to accomplish much, and things that I would have never dreamt that I could have done, and I am grateful for that, grateful for the growth that I've been able to face, and grateful for the inspiration that I receive in times when I need that in raising a family and wanting to have that inspiration from my husband. I do receive it, and I'm more sensitive to the Spirit and in listening.
1: You know, I couldn't help as you were telling the story of Weldon climbing Mount Kilimanjaro, and how I could see in your eyes, and as you described it, I can see that you're proud of him climbing that, doing that goal that he had. And yet, really, if you look at it, you're climbing a much, much more difficult mountain. This trial you have is huge, and certainly he is mindful of that, and is just as proud of you, or more so than his climb of Mount Kilimanjaro. Meg, is your Heavenly Father aware of you, and is he aware of your children?
0: Absolutely. Absolutely. And that's what gives me the peace and joy. I know he is aware of me, and I know he's aware of my children. I know that Weldon is too. And that's what gets me through every day.
1: How have you felt your Heavenly Father's love for you?
0: I feel it constantly. I just have so much joy and peace in my heart. It just swells. I know that I have a Heavenly Father who loves me. I know that I am a spirit daughter of my Heavenly Father, that He is mindful of me, that He is mindful of each of my children. I know that our Savior Jesus Christ was born and lived and died on the cross for me, and was resurrected. And because of his sacrifice and atonement for me, that I will be resurrected. I know that this earth life is the perfect preparation for me and an opportunity for me to grow through experiences, through opportunities. And it's my chance and my time to grow and to experience and to show my Heavenly Father my love and my gratitude, and that I will one day be reunited with my husband. I am so grateful for the temple, for eternal marriage, for the opportunity that I had to kneel across the altar with my husband and there be sealed for eternity, and to have my children all born in the covenant and know that we will be together as an eternal family, that this life is an opportunity to grow and to learn, and what a blessing it is for me to have been given the privilege and blessing of having a beautiful spouse and having four beautiful children, and to have this marriage sealed for eternity. I'm so grateful for the gospel. I'm so grateful for the temple. I'm grateful for my Savior Jesus Christ, and for the privilege and blessing that I have to be here on the earth at this time.

0: This has been Enduring It Well with host W.A. Christensen, presented by The Church of Jesus Christ of Latter-day Saints.
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2: Life is full of difficulties, some minor, and others of a more serious nature. There seems to be an unending supply of challenges for one and all. Our problem is that we often expect instantaneous solutions to such challenges, forgetting that frequently the heavenly virtue of patience is required. Catherine Nelson sings, "Patiently."

Perhaps there has never occurred such a demonstration of patience as that exemplified by Job. He was blessed with great wealth and riches in abundance. Satan obtained leave from the Lord to try to tempt Job. How great was Job's misery, how terrible his loss, how tortured his life. Urged by his wife to curse God and die, his reply bespoke his faith. I know that my Redeemer liveth, and that he shall stand at the latter day upon the earth. And though after my skin worms destroy this body, yet in my flesh shall I see God. What faith! What courage! What trust! Job lost possessions, all of them. Job lost his health, all of it. Job honored the trust given him. Job personified patience. Jenny Phillips sings, "Keep the Faith."

In this age of one-hour dry cleaning and one-minute fast food franchises, it may at times seem to us as though a loving Heavenly Father has misplaced our precious promises, or He has put them on hold or filed them under the wrong name. When Heaven's promises sometimes seem afar off, God will remember you. Hilary Week sings, When You Least Expect It. It's

Patience is not passive resignation, nor is it failing to act because of our fears. Patience means active waiting and enduring. It means staying with something and doing all that we can, working, hoping, and exercising faith, bearing hardship with fortitude, even when the desires of our hearts are delayed. Patience is not simply enduring, it is enduring well. Felicia Sorensen sings, "Keep Me in Motion."

dispensation. But, he continued, all things must come to pass in their time. The first principle of the gospel is faith in the Lord Jesus Christ. Faith means trust. Trust in God's will, trust in His way of doing things, and trust in His timetable. Voicemail sings, "Be still, my soul."

The Lord has His own timetable. My words are sure and shall not fail. The Lord taught the early elders of this dispensation.

Patience, the ability to put our desires on hold for a time, is a precious and rare virtue. We want what we want, and we want it now. Therefore, the very idea of patience may seem unpleasant and at times bitter. Nevertheless, without patience, we cannot please God. We cannot become perfect. Indeed, patience is a purifying process that refines understanding, deepens happiness, focuses action, and offers hope for peace. Doug Walker sings, "Stones in the River."

How valuable is the virtue of patience? King Benjamin listed patience as one of the important attributes of a saint. And the prophet Joseph Smith learned that patience has a refining role in preparing us for a more exceeding and eternal weight of glory. On the other hand, the lack of patience presents at least one fundamental problem. It keeps us from learning some necessary lessons in life, especially those that come to us as we struggle with adversity. The Apostle Paul's counsel to the Hebrews has great application for us today. He urged them, "Let us run with patience the race that is set before us, looking unto Jesus, the author and finisher of our faith." Jesse Clark Funk sings, "Hold on, the light will come."

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1: We now present Saints, the story of the Church of Jesus Christ in the Latter Days, a new narrative history. 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
2: Chapter 4, A Great Amount of Good. On May 31, 1896, Sousa Gates spoke in Salt Lake City at the first combined conference of the General Young Ladies and Young Men's Mutual Improvement Associations. The two organizations had long held annual and quarterly conferences of their own. But in recent years, many young men had stopped attending their meetings regularly, leading some YMMIA leaders to propose breathing new life into their organization by merging with the YLMIA. YLMIA General President Elmina Taylor and her officers disliked the idea. While some mutual improvement associations had already combined successfully at the ward level, the general YLMIA was thriving, and its leaders wondered if combining was in the best interest of the young women. They ultimately decided against merging, but they agreed that more combined activities with the YMMIA, including this new annual conference, could be beneficial. For the first conference, MIA leaders divided the program equally between speakers from their organizations. Sousa, the second to last on the program, encouraged her listeners to have good character and live righteously. The experience was somewhat new for Sousa, since women in the church at this time did not usually speak to mixed audiences, except to bear testimony. Now she and other leading women had the opportunity to preach to both men and women in the same setting. After the conference, Sousa talked with her friend and former classmate, Joseph Tanner, who was the president of the Agricultural College in Logan. As they chatted, Joseph asked if Leah, who had just graduated from the University of Utah, was still in love with John Widsoe. John had recently finished his degree in chemistry at Harvard and was now a member of Joseph's faculty. Sousa did not know how to answer Joseph's question. John had been avoiding her daughter ever since he returned home. When Leah recently wrote him to get his advice on whether she should return east to study home economics at Pratt Institute, an esteemed college in New York City, John had replied with a curt, indifferent letter. "Do what will be for your own good in the long run," he had told her. He then expressed regret that they had fallen in love so young. As much as he wanted to marry Leah, he did not want her to be a poor man's wife. His education had left him about $2,000 in debt, and most of his small teaching salary went to support his mother and younger brother. Leah had written back immediately. "We can't live without money, I am aware, but for heaven's sake, don't let it figure in your love," she responded. "If I love you, then I love you whether you own thousands or whether you owe thousands." John did not change his mind, and Leah departed for the Pratt Institute in September 1896. She traveled with her friend Donette Smith, who was studying at Pratt to become a kindergarten teacher. Before the young women left, Donette's father, President Joseph F. Smith, blessed Leah to hold on to her faith in the face of temptation, promising that her testimony would grow stronger than ever before. In New York City, Leah and Donette had experiences their mother's generation could hardly have imagined. Latter-day Saint women from that older generation, like other American women at the time, had usually received only a grade school education. Some did go east to study medicine and midwifery, but most married young, had children, and helped establish homes and family businesses in their settlements. Many had never traveled outside Utah territory. Leah and Donette, by contrast, were single young women living in a large boarding house in a bustling city more than 2,000 miles from home. On weekdays, they attended classes at Pratt and socialized with people from different backgrounds and faiths. And on Sundays, they attended church in a tiny branch of about a dozen saints. Leah and Donette resolved to live their religion faithfully. They prayed together on Sunday and read the Book of Mormon every night before bed. "My testimony of the truth of our gospel grows stronger every day," Leah wrote her mother. "I can see the force of Brother Smith's blessing." Unlike at home, they also had opportunities to talk about their faith with people who knew little about Latter-day Saints. They befriended two art students, Cora Stebbins and Catherine Couch, who showed some interest in the church. One day, Leah and Donette had a chance to talk with them about the temple and the Book of Mormon. Leah explained how Joseph Smith found and translated the gold plates. She also spoke about the Book of Mormon witnesses, continuing revelation, and the organization of the church. "You never saw such interested girls in your life," Leah later wrote to her mother. "They sat here for 2 solid hours before we realized how time was passing." On October 13, 1896, Maori Latter-day Saint Mere Fanga went to the Salt Lake Temple to perform baptisms for 10 deceased friends from New Zealand, her homeland. Since moving to Salt Lake City earlier that year, she and her husband, Hirini, had become known for their diligent temple attendance. Like many saints from outside the United States, the Fanga family had immigrated to Utah to be closer to the temple and its ordinances. And as the only endowed Maori, they served as a link between their people and the house of the Lord. There were only 4 temples in the world, so saints who lived outside the United States could send the names of deceased loved ones to relatives in Utah to perform the temple work for them. When Miri and Hirini were baptized in 1884, however, they had no relatives in Utah. Soon, they felt a deep, powerful desire to come to Zion and attend the temple. From the beginning, their children and grandchildren had opposed their plan to move. Utah was 7,000 miles away from Nuhaka, their village on the eastern coast of New Zealand's North Island. Hirini had important responsibilities as a branch president and a leader of the Niati Kahununu tribe of Maori, and Mere was her parents' only living daughter. Yet the Wanga's longing for Zion had grown stronger every day. In prior decades, saints from the Pacific Islands had not been strongly encouraged to migrate to Zion. And by the time Miri and Hirini were contemplating the move, church leaders had already begun discouraging all saints outside the United States from gathering to Utah, where jobs were scarce and immigrants could become disillusioned. The First Presidency granted permission for a small number of Maori to come, though, after the mission president in New Zealand vouched for their industry and capability. Mere and Hirini came to Utah in July 1894 with a few members of their extended family. They settled in Kanab, a remote town in southern Utah, where Hirini's young nephew, Pirika Wanga, had moved a few years after Hirini and Mere's baptism. The family expected to adapt well to southern Utah's warm climate, but when Mere saw the dry, stark landscape, she broke down and cried. A short time later, she received word from New Zealand that her mother had passed away. As time went on, the family's situation did not improve. A missionary they had known in New Zealand persuaded Hirini to invest money in a poor business venture. After hearing rumors of the scheme, the First Presidency sent William Paxman, a former mission president in New Zealand, to help Mere and Hirini move to an area where their neighbors would not take advantage of them. The Fangas were now settled in their home in Salt Lake City. They attended reunions of the Zion's Maori Association, an organization of returned elders from the New Zealand mission, and met every Friday evening with a few members of the group. The First Presidency also authorized them to perform temple work for the deceased relatives of all Maori saints in New Zealand. Though she was illiterate when she came to Utah, Mere taught herself to read and write so she could study her scriptures and write letters to her family. Hirini also wrote encouraging letters to relatives and friends, doing what he could to strengthen the saints back home. In New Zealand, the church was growing among European inhabitants and Maori alike. Dozens of branches were spread throughout the country, with priesthood quorums, relief societies, Sunday schools, and mutual improvement associations. Yet many New Zealanders were still new to the faith. Some missionaries, after hearing the rumors of the Wanga family's ill treatment in Kanab, worried the news might shake Maori saints' faith in the church. Already exaggerated accounts of what happened were spreading to New Zealand. If such rumors went unchecked, the mission could face a crisis. The following year, Elizabeth McCune, a wealthy Latter-day Saint from Salt Lake City, took a trip to Europe with her family. While visiting the United Kingdom, where her son Raymond was serving a mission, she and her daughter Faye often helped the elders share the restored gospel. One day in late June 1897, she and Faye went to London's Hyde Park to sing with a choir of missionaries. Queen Victoria was celebrating 60 years on the throne, and preachers from all over Britain had come to the park to hold open-air meetings and compete for the souls of those celebrating in the city. Elizabeth and Faye took their place among the missionaries, and Elizabeth quietly congratulated herself and the choir as more and more people gathered around them. Then a well-dressed man with an eyeglass approached and peered at them. "Oh dear, oh dear," he exclaimed. "What a horrible noise they do make in our park." His words made Elizabeth check her pride in the choir's performance, yet it did not stifle her desire to share the gospel. Before leaving Utah, Elizabeth had received a blessing from Lorenzo Snow, promising her she would be an instrument of the Lord during her travels. "Thy mind shall be as clear as an angel's when explaining the principles of the gospel," he had blessed her. Elizabeth wanted to do all she could to help with missionary work. Her son had begun his mission holding meetings in parks and streets in central England. By then, William Jarman had resumed lecturing against the saints. Though he was no longer telling the crowds that his son Albert had been murdered, he continued to provoke attacks on missionaries, forcing elders to turn to the police for protection. Some of the missionaries in Raymond's area were injured by mobs. Elizabeth often accompanied the missionaries in London, holding their hats and books during meetings. She also felt a burning desire to preach. Although she could not be called on a mission, she could imagine herself being commissioned of God and having quiet, religious chats with people in their homes. In fact, she thought female missionaries might attract more attention than the young elders and therefore help the work move forward. A few months after singing in Hyde Park, Elizabeth attended the semi-annual church conference in London. During the morning session, Joseph McMurrin, a counselor in the mission presidency, denounced William Jarman's criticism of the saints. He took particular issue with William's habit of making unflattering statements about Latter-day Saint women. "We have with us just now a lady from Utah," he announced. "We are going to ask Sister McCune to speak this evening and tell you of her experience in Utah." He then encouraged everyone at the conference to bring their friends to hear her speak. The announcement startled Elizabeth. As much as she wanted to preach, she worried about her inexperience. "If we only had one of our good woman speakers from Utah," she thought, "what good she might do." The missionaries promised to pray for her, and she resolved to ask her Father in heaven for help as well. Word quickly spread that Elizabeth was going to speak that evening. Anticipating a large crowd, the elders set up extra seats in the hall and opened the gallery. As the hour of the meeting neared, people filled the room to capacity. Elizabeth said a silent prayer and took the stand. She spoke to the crowd about her family. She had been born in England in 1852 and emigrated to Utah after her parents joined the church. She had traveled throughout the United States and Europe. "Nowhere," she testified, "have I found women held in such esteem as among the Mormons of Utah. Our husbands are proud of their wives and daughters," she continued. They give them every opportunity to attend meetings and lectures and to take up everything which will educate and develop them. Our religion teaches us that the wife stands shoulder to shoulder with the husband. When the meeting ended, strangers shook Elizabeth's hand. "If more of your women would come out here," someone said, "a great amount of good would be done." "Madam," said another man, "you carry truth in your voice and words." On September 7, 1897, John Widtsoe waited outside a faculty meeting at Brigham Young Academy in Provo. Earlier that day, Leah Dunford had reluctantly agreed to see him after the meeting. She was now a domestic science instructor at the academy, teaching what she had learned from her year at Pratt Institute. John was on his way home after a work trip through the deserts of southern Utah, and he had stopped in Provo to mend his relationship with Leah. John was still worried about his debts, but he loved Leah and wanted to marry her. They had all but stopped writing each other, though. In fact, a young unmarried mission president Leah met in New York was about to propose to her. The faculty meeting was supposed to end at 8:30 that evening, but it did not conclude until an hour later. Leah then kept John waiting another hour while she attended a committee meeting for a student event. When that meeting finally ended, John walked Leah home. As they walked, he asked her if he could see her the next day. "You can't see me at all," Leah replied. "I will be busy until 5 o'clock." "Well," John said, "I might just as well go home in the morning then." "Why, certainly," Leah said. "I guess I will stay over," John said, "if I might see you in the evening." The next evening, John picked Leah up at the academy in a horse-drawn buggy, and they drove out to a spot north of town. He told her he was ready for a serious relationship, but she was not as ready as he was. She told him he had a year to prove his love. She didn't care how he did it, but she would not make up with him before then. The night was clear, and John parked the buggy at a place overlooking the valley. Gazing at the bright moon, they talked frankly about the many times they had offended each other over the last 4 years. They tried to understand why their relationship had taken such a sour turn. Before they knew it, they were no longer gazing at the moon, but at each other. At last, John put his arm around Leah and asked her to marry him. Her determination to make him prove himself melted away, and she promised to marry him once their school terms ended, as long as her parents agreed to the union. Since Leah's mother was traveling through Idaho on YLMIA business, John spoke to Leah's father first. A Salt Lake City dentist, Alma Dunford, at first thought John had come to see him about his teeth. But once John explained his purpose, Alma's eyes teared up and he spoke of his love and admiration for Leah. He gave his consent to the marriage, expressing trust in his daughter's decision. Leah, meanwhile, wrote to her mother about the engagement and received an unhappy response. "The man you have chosen has plenty of ambition," Sousa told Leah. "Not to do good and build up Zion, but to acquire fame, add new laurels to his own brow, and make you follow in his wake, your own future usefulness narrowed down to him and his selfish wants." Unsettled, John also wrote to Sousa. She responded 1 month later, granting her consent to the marriage, but also repeating her criticism of his apparent lack of devotion to the church. The letter stung John. As a scientist, he did yearn for honor and recognition in his field, and he had dedicated much of his time and talents to advancing his career. Yet even while wrestling with his faith at Harvard, he had never shirked his responsibilities in the church. He knew he had a duty to use his knowledge and training to benefit Zion. Sousa seemed to expect more from him. Her generation of saints and her parents' generation believed that personal ambition was incompatible with building up the kingdom. John had managed so far to balance his scientific career with his calling as a counselor and teacher in his elders' quorum. But his dedicated church service was not widely known outside his local congregation in Logan. I have not been called to be a bishop, he acknowledged to Leah, or a president of a stake, or any stake officer, or a president of 70s, or an apostle, or any of the high offices in the church which occupy a man's whole time. This I can say honestly, he declared, that I stand today ready to do anything the church will ask of me. Let the work assigned to me be ever so humble, I will do it cheerfully. Leah did not need convincing. It had been John's simple prayer offered that first morning at Harvard that first attracted her to him. But Sousa needed more time with John to know his heart and his faith. That December, the Gates family invited John to spend Christmas with them. During that time, something in John's everyday words and actions impressed Sousa, reminding her why she had brought him and Leah together in the first place. I have always fancied you were narrow and selfish, she told John after the visit, but some of your expressions while with us have dispelled that notion. She had no more fears about the wedding. I feel in my spirit the testimony that all is well, she wrote.
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1: We now present a BYU devotional given by Elder F. Melvin Hammond, February 2004.
4: Elder F. Melvin Hammond was called to the 70 in April of 1989. In addition to his other duties, he is currently serving as Young Men General President for the Church. At the time of his calling as a general authority, Elder Hammond was a professor of religion at Brigham Young University, Idaho. He also served 8 years in the Idaho State Legislature, where he was minority leader for 3 terms. Prior to Elder Hammond's call as a general authority, he served as a bishop, a stake president, and as mission president of the Bolivia Cochabamba Mission. Elder Hammond is married to the former Bonnie Sellers. They are the parents of 6 children and grandparents of 27. We will now be privileged to hear from Elder F. Melvin Hammond.
5: My dear brothers and sisters, I consider it a great privilege to be with you today. What a wonderful opportunity it is to be with my dear friend and colleague, President Cecil Samuelson, and his dear companion, Sharon. It is such a blessing to have Sister Hammond with us. When we were young, just the touch of her hand caused my heart to beat wildly. And you know, honestly, it still does. Which leads me to this little story. An honest 7-year-old admitted calmly to her parents that Billy Brown had kissed her after class. How did that happen? Gasped the mother. It wasn't easy, admitted the young lady, but 3 girls helped me catch him. I don't know that that should be a formula for you sisters. Seriously, Bonnie has been my spiritual inspiration since that day long ago when she encouraged me to go on a mission for the Lord. Today I thank her for that, and for the many other times that she has prompted me to do my very best for the Savior. I humbly proffer my love to her before all of you. Would that each of you could find such incredible happiness as we have found together. Many years ago, in the late fall of the year, when I was a 15-year-old boy, my mother and I were returning to our ranch home after a day at school. Mother taught me at the school. She taught at the school, and she had waited for me to finish basketball practice. As we drove up the dirt lane that led to the house, to our horror, we saw a large plume of smoke curling up from the roof. The house was on fire. We jumped from the car and ran across the yard toward the house. At the same moment, my father, who had been working in the field and had seen the smoke, arrived on the scene. He ran to the front door and kicked it open. Flames that had been trapped inside leaped out at him. There was no way to enter. The fire had already engulfed the house. As a family, we stood silently and watched as the flames devoured the stricken building. First, the roof fell straight down into the basement, causing a great burst of bright sparks to fly over the yard. Then the walls, one by one, toppled over into the same hole. 30 minutes, and it was all over. Only a tiny wisp of smoke rose from the ashes of what had been. The nearest neighbors came to offer their help. They kindly took us to their home for the night. There were no extra beds, but with plenty of warm blankets and pillows, a place was made on the floor for us to spend the night. I lay on the floor, unable to sleep. In my mind's eye, I saw the flames consuming the house and everything that was inside of it. Clothing, beds, furniture, priceless pictures, documents, nothing was saved. It was more than I could bear. The tears slipped from my eyes, and I sobbed aloud out of desperation and despair. Nearby lay my mother and father. They could not close their eyes. Far into the night, they had whispered about the loss and what they could possibly do to recover. My sobs caused Mother to rise from the floor and make her way to me. She knelt beside me, took me into her arms, kissed me, dried my tears, and reassured me that everything would be all right. "But Mother, we have lost everything," I cried. "We have nothing." "There, there, my dear son," she replied as she patted my face. "You do not understand. We still have our family. Not one of us was hurt in the fire. We have our dear friends. And most importantly, we have the church and the gospel. Don't you see? We have everything." That following Saturday night, the tiny community had a party at the town hall. Everyone came from miles around. They brought presents of every kind: clothes, food, blankets, furniture, hundreds of dollars. One sweet family offered a small vacant family cabin, rent-free, for the rest of the winter. It was an outpouring of love and generosity like nothing that had been seen before. Why, I had more clothes than I'd ever had before in my life. And we survived that winter in spite of the tragedy. The years passed, and I had become a man with a family of my own, a beautiful wife and 6 wonderful children. We had settled in Rexburg, Idaho, where for many years I taught at Ricks College, now BYU-Idaho. We had built a house on the east bench above the city. My parents had moved to a small town nearby, Sugar City, Idaho. They had built a lovely little home and were very comfortable. Then it happened. A dam burst on the Teton River, and millions of gallons of water poured out of the reservoir, flooding the peaceful communities below. A wall of water 10 feet high rushed through the valley, sweeping away everything before it. Several sawmills were located in the valley. The water picked up thousands of logs, which became battering rams, crashing into buildings, literally causing them to explode with their terrible force. The cattle, horses, sheep, houses, and everything in the path of the raging water were gone. The water pushed a cloud of thick dust in front of it, and many of the animals trying to escape suffocated before they were drowned. Nearly every home in Sugar City was destroyed and washed away. Thankfully, a warning had been sounded, and almost all the people in the valley had sufficient time to get to higher ground for safety. Sister Hammond and I were out of town attending meetings in Boise, Idaho. When word of the flood came, we drove the 5 hours back to Rexburg. It was midnight when we arrived. All of the highways were closed. We came in over the dry farms on dirt roads. There were no lights to be seen in the valley. Everything was darkness. Only the moon shone brightly, and its reflection could be seen for miles on the now still waters left standing on the valley floor. As we drove into the driveway of our home, 5 different families rushed outside to greet us. They had come because their houses were completely gone, vanished in the muddy water. My mother had put a few personal items into a small plastic basket and carried them with her as she and my father fled from their home. For the second time in her life, everything of material worth was gone. There was no shelter and no food. All of them were weeping. They were so sad and so afraid. We spread blankets as beds all over the house. After a solemn, tender, humble prayer, everyone found a spot to lie down for the remainder of the night. There was no sleep that night. From the darkness, the pitiful lowing of the cattle that had survived could be heard. In the early morning hours, I heard the muffled sounds of someone weeping. It was the weeping of my heartbroken mother. I quickly arose from my bed and made my way through the hall into the room where she lay. I gathered her little frame into my arms. I kissed her sweet face and whispered my love for her. "Oh, Mel," she cried, "what are we to do? Everything that we had is gone. We have nothing." "It is all right, dear. Don't be afraid." And then I remembered what she had lovingly taught me so many years before. "Mother," I whispered, "don't you remember?" "Why, We have everything. Our family, our friends, the church and the gospel of Jesus Christ. We have everything. And she remembered. We wept together, and tears of sorrow became tears of gratitude. Oh, yes, was her reply. We still do have everything. Everything that is important. And so my message for you today, dear students, is that the things that matter most in our lives are our family, our friends, and the gospel and church of the Lord Jesus Christ. For the few precious minutes remaining, I would like to impress upon you the importance of each of these. Will you consider them with me and place them in the context of your own lives? First, family. None of us can overstate the infinite importance of the family. Families did not begin with mortality. Each of you is familiar with the doctrine of celestial parentage. To contemplate the family is to contemplate eternity, for each of us belongs to an eternal family. Whether we like it or not, we are all brothers and sisters, children of heavenly parents. Now I challenge you to think of your own family. Perhaps you come from homes that are broken with divorce, or homes where there is conflict and strife. Maybe there is a lack of love, where wickedness and deceit have left you without hope or joy. If so, then I ask you, what can you do at this point in your life to ensure that the future will be one of happiness and joy forever? Now remember that this week is Valentine's Day. And so if I talk a little about romance and love, you won't mind. For you men, all of this applies only after a faithful mission is completed. Hopefully, the desire of each one of you is to find an appropriate companion. Go to the holy temple of the Lord to be sealed together for time and eternity, and then become worthy parents of many children who will have a propensity to bring you great joy and some sorrow, and will help to fashion you into celestial beings. Then you will become exalted and have a fullness of glory, which glory shall be a fullness and a continuation of the seeds forever and ever. Conversely, if you fail to comply with the commandment of eternal marriage, the forming of an eternal family, then, putting it rather mildly, you are damned and become as those angels who remain separately and singly without exaltation in their saved condition to all eternity, and from henceforth are not gods, but are angels of God forever and ever. Now, with this concept in mind, you should be able to understand more clearly the pronouncement of Moroni to Joseph Smith when he quoted, with some significant differences, from the book of Malachi, "Behold, I will reveal unto you the priesthood by the hand of Elijah the prophet, before the coming of the great and dreadful day of the Lord. And he shall plant in the hearts of the children the promises made to the fathers, and the hearts of the children shall turn to their fathers. If it were not so, the whole earth would be utterly wasted at his coming. To me, wasted means to have been given everything, only to lose it all because of neglect, selfishness, or wickedness. You can have exactly the kind of family that you would like, but for it to be eternal, you must build it on the laws of God. Then you can know exquisite happiness, and finally, a fullness of joy. I am glad that Elijah did come, and that the promises are being kept by the faithful. Eternal families are being formed by sealing power.

Two handsome sons were brought into the room, one of them preparing for his mission. He has since been called to serve a Spanish-speaking mission in California. They knelt with their parents, and then using that same sacred power, I united them together as a family forever. If there was ever a heavenly moment on this mortal sphere, it was then and there. Now remember, neither the man nor the woman can be in the highest degree of the celestial kingdom alone. In fairness, there will be some who desire all of the blessings of eternal marriage, but through no fault of their own, they will not have the opportunity. To them, I would say, do not despair. Be faithful. Stay true. Have hope. Be believing. Keep the commandments. And as sure as the Lord liveth, He will give you all the blessings that are associated with the fullness of the priesthood and eternal life. This is the promise. Now, friends, someone once said that if in the course of our lives we have but one single friend, we are rich indeed. This surely must be true. I have learned through a great deal of experience that in order to have friends, we must be a friend. Our circle of friends has such bearing on who we are and what we do. Friends can either lift us and build us, or they can bring us down to degradation and destruction. Your closest friends may be your roommates. How you treat them now will dictate how close you will be to them for the rest of your lives. And to some degree, it will be a demonstration of how you will treat your own future family. Once, a dear friend and I sat together in my office. We were still young and looking forward to life. As we visited, the conversation turned to our great desires to keep the commandments of the Lord. We discussed our families and the hope that we could raise them up to be of worth to themselves and to others. And of course, to their God. We determined that if we were really friends, we would never do anything or say anything that would drag the other down. We made a commitment with each other that in our association, we would always build upward and we would lend strength and, if needed, even direction to make us better men. He is still my dear friend. To this day, we maintain our allegiance to one another and our bond of eternal friendship. I wish that each one of you could have such a wonderful friend. My dearest friend is the Savior. Next to Him is my eternal companion. Our friendship is measured by such qualities as loyalty, kindness, trust, love, and sacrifice. The Savior taught us a great deal about this when He said to His apostles, "Greater love hath no man than this, that a man lay down his life for his friends."

0: He was willing to submit himself even to death because of his love for his friends. I think that I have a better understanding of the meaning of his friendship when he said to his apostles, "Ye are they whom my Father hath given me. Ye are my friends." Oh, to be known as his friend. Oh, to be trusted by him. Oh, to feel his love. But we must never forget what he then added. "Ye are my friends if ye do whatsoever I command you." The friendship of the Savior is conditional. It is formed by our obedience to the Father, which is a manifestation of our love for him. Now, finally, the gospel and the church. I will try to tie this all together by a continuation of the story with which I began. I left Montana and went to Ricks College to play basketball. While there, several people became my dearest friends. One was a young man named Keith, who sat in front of me during my first class at college. He and another young man, Kent, and I spent a great deal of time together. We were high-spirited, and some might say even a little rowdy. To say the least, we had great fun in and out of class. Keith introduced me to his younger sister, and suffice it to say, I fell in love with her. I will be forever grateful to him for that one act, which has blessed my life now and forever. In those days, full-time missions were not promoted quite as much as they are now. I had decided that I wanted to enlist in the Air Force and become a pilot. But succumbing to the influence of my two friends and the imploring of Bonnie, who insisted that she would never marry me without a mission, I accepted a call to the Spanish-American mission in Texas and New Mexico to labor with the Mexican people. Keith went to the Northwest, and Kent went to Argentina. Upon our return home, each of us married in the temple and began our families. We went to college and obtained as much education as we possibly could. Eventually, while still young, we all migrated back to Rexburg, Idaho. Kent became the prosecuting attorney, and Keith and I taught religion at Ricks College. Almost at the same time, the three of us were called to be bishops in the church. A few years later, we were called to be counselors in stake presidencies, and subsequently I was called to preside over a stake. All three of us were called to be mission presidents. And then Keith was called to serve as the president of the Portland Temple, and Kent and I were called to be general authorities. Our whole lives were centered in the gospel and in the church. We had totally committed ourselves to the Savior. Perhaps you will recognize their names. I have spoken of Elder J. Kent Jolly, formerly a member of the Second Quorum of the 70, and recently called as the president of the São Paulo Temple, and President Keith L. Sellers, who is my brother-in-law. Now, all of you, I have told you this in an effort to convince you that it requires the gospel and the church to bring everything that is important in our lives into one eternal sphere. There is nothing else in this life of worth. Just family, friends, and the gospel and church of Jesus Christ. As you move forward in your lives, I suggest that your focus ought to be on nothing else. Even in our brief discussion, if you have been attentive, you have seen that really we cannot divide nor separate the three elements. They are all three combined into one great concept, our eternal relationship with our Heavenly Father and His only begotten Son, the Savior, Jesus Christ. I am so grateful to Him, and I express my deepest love to Him. I pray that you will have families that are bound to you forever, that you will have eternal friends that will help you to become better, and that through the gospel and church, you will eventually be made perfect in Jesus Christ. Then you will be able to say and to understand that we have everything. In the name of Jesus Christ, amen.
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4: I think we could feel how congregations around the world joined us in this wonderful musical petition, God bless our prophet, dear. Recently, as we met with President Thomas S. Monson, he expressed with great solemnity and a countenance of happiness how much he loves the Lord, and that he knows that the Lord loves him. My dear brothers and sisters, I know that President Monson is very grateful for your love, your prayers, and your dedication to the Lord and His great gospel. My dear friends, nearly a century ago, a family from Oregon was vacationing in Indiana, over 2,000 miles away, when they lost their beloved dog, Bobby. The frantic family searched for the dog everywhere, but to no avail. Bobby could not be found. Heartbroken, they made the trip home, each mile taking them farther away from their cherished pet. 6 months later, the family was stunned to find Bobby on their doorstep in Oregon. Mangy, scrawny, feet worn to the bone, he appeared to have walked the entire distance by himself. Bobby's story captured the imagination of people across the United States, and he became known as Bobby the Wonder Dog. Bobby is not the only animal who baffled scientists with an amazing sense of direction and instinct for home. Some monarch butterfly populations migrate 3,000 miles each year to climes better suited for their survival. Leatherback turtles travel across the Pacific Ocean from Indonesia to the coast of California. humpback whales swim from the cold waters of the North Pole and South Poles toward the equator and back. Perhaps even more incredibly, the Arctic tern flies from the Arctic Circle to Antarctica and back every year, some 60,000 miles. When scientists study this fascinating behavior, they ask questions such as, how do they know where to go? And how does each successive generation learn this behavior? When I read of this powerful instinct in animals, I can't help but wonder, is it possible that human beings have a similar yearning, an inner guidance system, if you will, that draws them to their heavenly home? I believe that every man, woman, and child has felt the call of heaven at some point in his or her life. Deep within us is a longing to somehow reach past the veil and embrace heavenly parents we once knew and cherished. Some might suppress this yearning and deaden their souls to its call. But those who do not quench this light within themselves can embark on an incredible journey, a wondrous migration towards heavenly climes. The sublime message of the Church of Jesus Christ of Latter-day Saints is that God is our Father, that He cares about us, and that there is a way to return to Him. God calls to you. God knows your every thought, your sorrows, and your greatest hopes. God knows the many times you have sought Him, the many times you have felt limitless joy, and the many times you have wept in loneliness. The many times you have felt helpless, confused, or angry. Yet, no matter your history, if you have faltered, failed, feel broken, bitter, betrayed, or beaten, know that you are not alone. God still calls to you. The Savior extends His hand to you. And as He did to those fishermen who stood long ago on the banks of the Sea of Galilee, with infinite love, He speaks to you, come, follow Me. If you will hear Him, He will speak to you this very day. When you walk the path of discipleship, when you move toward Heavenly Father, there's something within you that will confirm that you have heard the call of the Savior and set your heart toward the light. It will tell you that you are on the right path and that you are returning home. Since the beginning of time, God's prophets have urged the people of their day to hearken unto the voice of the Lord thy God, keep His commandments and His statutes, and turn unto Him with all thine heart and with all thy soul. The Scriptures teach us 1,000 reasons why we should do this. Today, let me offer 2 reasons why we should turn to the Lord. First, your life will be better. Second, God will use you to make the lives of others better. I testify that when we embark upon continue the incredible journey that leads to God, our lives will be better. This does not mean that our lives will be free from sorrow. We all know of faithful followers of Christ who suffer tragedy and injustice. Jesus Christ himself suffered more than anyone else. Just as God makes the sun to rise on the evil and on the good, he also allows adversity to test the just and the unjust. In fact, sometimes it seems that our lives are more difficult because we are trying to live our faith. No, following the Savior will not remove all of our trials. However, it will remove the barriers between you and the help your Heavenly Father wants to give you. God will be with you. He will direct your steps. He will walk beside you and even carry you when your need is greatest. You will experience the sublime fruit of the Spirit: love, joy, peace, long-suffering, gentleness, goodness, and faith. These spiritual fruits are not a product of temporal prosperity, success, or good fortune. They come from following the Savior, and they can be our faithful attendants even in the midst of the darkest storms. The fires and tumults of mortal life may threaten and frighten, but those who incline their hearts to God will be encircled by his peace. Their joy will not be diminished. They will not be abandoned or forgotten. Trust in the Lord with all thine heart, the scriptures teach, and lean not unto thine own understanding. In all ways acknowledge him, and he shall direct thy paths. Those who heed the inner call and seek God, those who pray, believe, and walk the path the Savior has prepared, even if they stumble along the path at times, receive the consoling assurance that all things shall work together for their good. For God gives strength to the weary and increases the power of the weak. For though the righteous fall seven times, they rise again. And the Lord, in his goodness, asks, do you want to experience abiding joy? Do you yearn to feel within your heart the peace that passes understanding? Then turn your soul toward the light. Begin your own wonderful journey home. As you do so, your life will be better, happier, and more purposeful. On your journey back to Heavenly Father, you will soon realize that this journey isn't just about focusing on your own life. No, this path inevitably leads you to become a blessing in the lives of God's other children, your brothers and sisters. And the interesting thing about the journey is that as you serve God, and as you care for and help your fellow men, you will see great progress in your own life in ways you could never imagine. Perhaps you don't consider yourself all that useful. Perhaps you don't consider yourself a blessing in somebody's life. Often when we look at ourselves, we see only our limitations and deficiencies. We might think we have to be more of something for God to use us: more intelligent, more wealthy, more charismatic, more talented, more spiritual. Blessings will come not so much because of our abilities, but because of our choices. And the God of the universe will work within and through you, magnifying your humble efforts for his purposes. His work has always advanced on this important principle. Out of small things proceedeth that which is great. When writing to the saints in Corinth, Paul the apostle observed that not many of them would be considered wise by worldly standards. But that didn't matter, because God has chosen the weak things of the world to confound the things which are mighty. The history of God's work is filled with people who considered themselves inadequate, but they humbly served, relying on the grace of God and his promise. Their arm shall be my arm, and I will be their shield. And they shall fight manfully for me, and I will preserve them. This past summer, our family had a wonderful opportunity to visit some early church history sites in the eastern United States. In a special way, we relived the history of that time. People I had read so much about, people like Martin Harris, Oliver Cowdery, and Thomas B. Marsh, became more real to me as we walked where they walked and pondered the sacrifices they made to build the kingdom of God. They had many great traits that allowed them to make significant contributions to the restoration of the Church of Jesus Christ. But they were also human, weak, and fallible, just as you and I are. Some found themselves at variance with the prophet Joseph Smith and fell away from the church. Later, many of the same people had a change of heart, humbled themselves, and once again sought and found fellowship with the saints. We might have a tendency to judge these brethren and other members like them. We might say, I would never have abandoned the prophet Joseph. While that may be true, we don't really know what it was like to live in that time, in those circumstances. No, they were not perfect. But how encouraging it is to know that God was able to use them anyway. He knew their strengths and weaknesses, and he gave them the extraordinary opportunity to contribute a verse or a melody to the glorious anthem of the restoration. How encouraging it is to know, though we are imperfect, if our hearts are turned to God, he will be generous and kind and use us for his purposes. Those who love and serve God and fellow man and humbly and actively participate in his work will see wondrous things happen in their lives and in the lives of those they love. Doors that seemed shut will open. Angels will go before them and prepare the way. No matter your position in your community or in the church, God will use you if you are willing. He will magnify your righteous desires and turn the compassionate actions you sow into a beautiful harvest of goodness. We are, each one of us, strangers and pilgrims in this world. In many ways, we are far from home. But that doesn't mean we need to feel lost or alone. Our beloved Father in heaven has given us the light of Christ. And deep within each one of us a heavenly stirring urges us to turn our eyes and hearts to him as we make the pilgrimage back to our celestial home. This requires effort. You cannot get there without striving to learn of him, understanding his instructions, earnestly applying them, and putting one foot in front of the other. No, life is not a self-driving car. It is not an airplane on autopilot. You cannot just float in the waters of life and trust that the current will take you wherever you hope to be one day. Discipleship requires our willingness to swim upstream when needed. No one else is responsible for your personal journey. The Savior will help you and prepare the way before you, but the commitment to follow him and keep his commandments must come from you. That is your sole burden, your sole privilege. This is your great adventure. Please heed the call of your Savior. Follow him. The Lord has established the Church of Jesus Christ of Latter-day Saints to help you in this commitment to serve God and fellow man. Its purpose is to encourage, teach, lift, and inspire. This wonderful church provides opportunities for you to exercise compassion, reach out to others, and renew and keep sacred covenants. It is designed to bless your life and improve your home, community, and nation. Come, join with us and trust the Lord. Lend your talents to his wonderful work. Reach out, encourage, heal, and support all who desire to feel and heed the yearning for our supernal home. Let us join together in this glorious pilgrimage to heavenly climes. The gospel is a transcendent message of hope, happiness, and joy. It is the pathway that leads us home. As we embrace the gospel in faith and deed, each day and every hour, we will draw a little closer to our God. Our lives will be better, and the Lord will use us in remarkable ways to bless those around us and bring about his eternal purposes. Of this I testify and leave you my blessing in the sacred name of Jesus Christ. Amen.
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6: I extol those who with loving care and compassionate concern feed the hungry, clothe the naked, and house the homeless. 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
8: Thank you for joining us here on Faith in Action. Today we have a great show with Tom and Ellie Pocock, who are visiting us by phone, and they live in Virginia, and they were humanitarian missionaries who went to Nairobi, Kenya. Brother and Sister Pocock, thank you very much for joining us here today.
9: Thanks for the invitation. We're glad to be with you.
8: Now, you have a great, great story here. Now, usually on Faith in Action, we will talk about welfare issues, humanitarian aid, and service around the world. And so we do speak with humanitarian missionaries, but we have yet to speak with a humanitarian missionary couple who have gone a second time to go and do a humanitarian mission. And that's your case, is that correct?
9: That's correct.
8: Now, where did you go on your first humanitarian mission?
10: We went to Belarus.
8: Belarus, beautiful place.
10: Mm-hmm. Beautiful. And
9: Belarus, as you know, is east of Poland, north of the Ukraine, and west of Russia.
8: Yeah, cold. It's cold over there.
9: It's one of the old Soviet republics, and it's the same latitude as Calgary, which would be.
8: It's just right where I'm from. That would be very, very cold then. So you've got the cold Belarus, and then you've got Nairobi, Kenya, which I assume was not as cold as Belarus. Is that correct?
9: Not as cold, but it's interesting. The temperature there year-round is between 70 and 85 degrees.
8: For those who are not on Fahrenheit, that's a nice temperature. Is that not correct?
10: It was an ideal climate.
9: None of the homes have heating or air conditioning.
8: Wow.
10: Yeah, I was going to say, that applies to Nairobi. When you go south of Nairobi and get down to, like, Mombasa, then it's hot and humid.
8: Well, what luck. That sounds like you were very fortunate to be able to get into a place that you didn't have to worry about air conditioning or heat. That's really nice.
10: Oh, we loved it. Loved it. It was one of the great parts of our mission, one of the great things about our mission.
8: What made you, Belarus must have been just magnificent to make you want to go on another humanitarian mission. What was it that made you want to serve again?
10: I think Tom and I have a sense of adventure, for one thing. And there is just a great need for senior couples. And when you're out there serving and experiencing it, you realize how valuable senior couples are. And so we just felt like we should go again, and because we know there's a great need.
9: Yeah, and on a mission, you're single-minded. You're there for service. You're not bothered by a lot of other items.
8: Now, Tom, Elliot's mentioned that there is a great need for couple missionaries. Now, for those couples who are out there, or senior missionaries, who are out there who want to go on a mission, how did you go about putting papers in? Is it much like a 19-year-old? You fill out papers and put them in? Or how did you go about the process of getting on this mission?
9: Well, that's correct. The paperwork begins with the bishop. And you can do it all online and put it in. You can also request where you want to go. And, of course, that's always dependent on the needs of the church. And if they can send you there, they probably will. Also, if you'll go for 18 months or more and are in good health, your chances of going overseas are great. If you'll only go for a year or less, your mission will be probably in the United States or Canada.
8: So you got to choose. You got to choose Kenya as the place where you wanted to go.
10: We did choose Kenya, but we didn't choose Belarus. We decided when we went for the first time that we would just put our name in. We're in good health, and wherever they need us, that's where we would go. And so that's how we ended up in Belarus. But we did select Kenya. We had an opportunity there. And actually, it turns out that it's a place that I've wanted to go all of my life.
8: Really?
10: And so it really was a fulfillment of a dream for me.
9: Also, on each of the ward bulletin boards, there is a blue sheet or blue sheets that have the needs of senior couples, where they can go and where the availability is. And there's a point of contact for each different focus. And so we just made contact with that person, and they said, all right, we'll try and get you there, but there's no promise. And we said, that's good enough.
8: So after you had requested to go to Kenya, how much longer was it before they verified that, yes, indeed, you were going to go to Kenya?
9: I guess it was about 2 weeks, 2 or 3 weeks, and the letter came, but we actually didn't leave for 5 months after that.
8: Really?
10: And really, we knew the couple in Nairobi that whose place we took.
8: Oh.
10: So we were in touch with them, and so we kind of worked through them and through the church, and it worked out.
8: I assume you were quite excited, Sister Pocock, to go.
10: Very.
8: So five months
10: excited.
8: Must have been a long time.
10: It was so exciting. And, you know, we had so many people come to us and say, well, aren't you afraid to go to Africa? And, of course, we said, well, we're going to Kenya, and it's the most stable country in Africa. And, of course, when we got there, in October of 2007, and their elections were December 27th of 2007. And I don't know if you're aware of what happened, but the elections didn't go as most of the people thought they should. And so there was, well, they call it post-election violence, and 1,000 people were killed and 3,000 were displaced. It was, yes, it was a sad time for Kenya, very sad time for Kenya.
8: Now, did you have, I assume you have children at home who were interested in how things were going with you and whatnot at that time as well, is that correct?
10: That's true, yes.
8: And if you don't mind me asking, how many children do you have?
10: We have 5 children, okay. 17 grandchildren.
11: And all our children visited us in Kenya.
8: That was my next question. Did they come and visit? And what was, were they just so excited about what you were doing and excited to come and visit?
10: Oh, they loved it. In fact, our one son, to this day, says, I think about that trip almost every day. But it was so rewarding and so meaningful and so touching.
11: You see, and then we could take them to places where the tourists do not go because that's our projects were out in the bush.
8: Well, let's talk a little bit about these projects. Now, we have spoken, as I had mentioned, with humanitarian missionaries before, and we do understand that there is projects that you do. But how did it get started? You said you had spoken with the previous humanitarian missionaries in Nairobi, Kenya.
10: Mm-hmm.
8: Were they telling you what kind of projects you were doing, or did you have to go out and look for projects to do?
11: Both. We finished projects that they had started, and they had finished projects that their predecessor had started, and then we started projects and even closed some. But we had a lot of projects going at any one time, and it was a continual process from what they had set up.
10: Well, let me say this. They did have a 3-year project already in place, a big 3-year project, our predecessors did. And so we stepped into that. And so it was up to us to implement the project.
11: As well.
10: So that was already in place.
11: As well as other projects.
10: But then we did also implement other projects and start new projects. But that was, I mean, we had our work cut out for us when we got there.
8: Well, that's what I was going to say. It sounds like once you landed off your plane, I mean, it sounded like you guys hit the ground running. You had things all set up, and you were ready to get to work. Is that?
11: Well, we were with our with the people that were there before us. We were with them for 17 days, so they took us all, showed us projects, introduced us to contractors, points of contact, and so by the time they left, we felt comfortable about what they had done and what we were to do.
8: Go ahead, sorry.
10: Oh, I was just going to add this, and it's one of the things that was a testimony builder to me. It's amazing to me how couples, senior couples, can come and step into a situation like that where you're talking about a lot of money, and you've had no experience with, say, water wells or with any of this kind of work. And how this continues to work is just amazing to me. So we step in just knowing nothing. And it's such a big learning curve, and you come away having learned so much. But also being quite amazed that you can serve for 18 months, and you move on, and another couple comes in, and that process continues. And it works, you know. And we have good contractors, and that's one of the reasons that it really, as far as the water is concerned, that it really works, that we felt like, which other couples had already set up before we got there. But, you know, so far so good. They are honest men, and, you know, I think that's one of the reasons that it works. But it's also amazing that we can step into that role, step out and somebody steps in.
8: If you're just joining us here on Faith in Action, we're speaking with Tom and Ellie Pocock here on the Mormon Channel. Brother and Sister Pocock were humanitarian missionaries in Nairobi, Kenya. They also served in Belarus a few years earlier. We were speaking before, Sister Pocock, that this was a dream come true for you, that you had always wanted to go to Kenya. So tell us what it was like when you first arrived off of the plane, and you got to Kenya. What was both of your first impressions?
10: I think I expected Nairobi to be a little more, clean, clean. And, you know, it's a metropolitan city. It's a nice city. But still, they have dirt sidewalks in a lot of places. The roads are in terrible disrepair. The congestion in Nairobi is almost intolerable. It's very hard to get from one place to another. So the traffic, the congestion, the roads were difficult.
8: Brother Pocock, your reaction as well. Was it much the same?
11: Yeah, pretty much the same. We drove on the other side of the road. You know, so your steering wheel was on the right. We had a pickup truck, and of course, my wife said, you drive horribly, and then she rode with one of the other couples, and they say, well, they drive just as bad. So driving, you know, was I aggressive? Well, I wasn't a wallflower. You know, and you have to do that just to stay in traffic or just to drive there. And it was interesting to me that of the time we were there, 18 months, we put 2,000 miles a month on a pickup truck, on sometimes on roads that were not fit for man or beast, because our projects were out in the bush. And when we would go to the project area, we would be out and drive, say 70 to 80 kilometers on dirt roads before we'd come back onto tarmac. So we saw a lot of the country. We loved it.
10: But let's also say this about Nairobi. It is a beautiful city, you know, despite some of the distractions like dirt sidewalks and terrible traffic. But it's a lovely city.
11: There's about 4 or 5 million people in Nairobi, but there's also 1 million people or more in the slums, the second largest slums in Africa.
8: Did they know, or at least the people that you were in contact with, did they know that you were there just simply to serve them? And what was their reaction? I mean, that would seem strange to me if there were people coming to the country to come and help out, and they're not looking for anything in reward. What was their reaction?
11: I think there's a lot of the reaction was sort of like, well, you know, how big a staff do you have, and how much, you know, how much are you paid, and those kind of things were. They were just questions that we smiled at and, of course, answered. But it's interesting, in Nairobi, we were the country directors for what they call an NGO, non-government organization, which is Latter-day Saint Charities. And there are many, many NGOs in Kenya, and all listed in the phone book, I guess over 200 of them. But they all have a staff, so how much money when people donate actually gets to the people on the ground or out in the bush? And when you subtract out your staff expenses, of which we had none, it means that Latter-day Saint Charities is very efficient in dispensing the monies donated through the Humanitarian Aid Fund of the Church. We were proud to be part of that.
8: Let's talk about the projects themselves that you ended up doing. How many projects in total over the 18 months that you were there? I assume it was 18 months. Is that right?
10: Correct.
8: Okay.
10: Yes.
8: How many projects in total did you work on in those 18 months?
10: Well, we did. We had every time we completed a project, we had a handover ceremony, and we completed a project of 366 hand dug wells that we capped and put a hand pump on, and it was the 3-year project that had been given to us when we got there. That was one segment of it.
11: It was one. It was one of six. But
10: one of six.
11: But
10: yeah.
11: You got to remember, there was 366 different hand dug wells that were capped and a livestock trough installed, even though it was one project. So the question is, how many projects? Well, what do we mean by that? Because one other project had six aspects to it, and each had a big closing ceremony, but it was one project.
8: Okay. Well, tell us the different things, for people who are listening, tell us the different things that you did there. You obviously dug wells and set up wells for them, which is amazing. You said 366 hand-dug wells?
10: Yes, and then we also did boreholes. Closed on, had handover ceremonies, probably on close to 100 boreholes.
11: The hand-dug well is about 4 or 5 feet in diameter, hand dug, that means with a hammer and a chisel, they go down 35, 40 feet. And, of course, then they have all the tailings have to come up and be dumped, and you lower the bucket and fill it again. And what we would do would go in and cap this hand-dug well, put a pump on it. I'm going to talk about a cement cap with a livestock trough, and that would cost about $1,300-$1,400. And we did, like Elliot said, about 366 of those, and then signed a contract for another 300, which our successor would do. Second type is the borehole, and a borehole is drilled, and that's about 4 inches in diameter, and you drill it down 70 meters, which is 200 and some odd feet. The reason you don't go any deeper is the hand pump will not pull it because there's no electricity, and you have to wait. It's dependent on a hand pump. Third type of water project is when we captured water from an existing spring or an existing source of water, pump the water to the top of the hill, and then on runs from the top of the hill, have it go down to different villages where it's dispensed through a water kiosk, which would have water hours. So it wasn't just anybody can come any time, but it was very tightly controlled. So there's those three kinds of projects. The other kind of project, 85% of what we did was water, or of those three categories. Then about 7% of what we did was the funding for the manufacture of 155 wheelchairs a month.
8: Wow, a month, 155 for a month.
11: For a month, so, and then the year before that, we did 100 a month.
10: Yeah, so, that our predecessors had signed the contract on that, and then when that contract, it's a year contract, and so the first contract was for 100 wheelchairs a month. The second contract then was for 155 wheelchairs a month, and we partnered with a wonderful organization in Nairobi that our predecessors and others had located, and so it's been a wonderful partnership with them.
11: Two kinds of wheelchairs, which I think it's very interesting, not knowing that kind of business before. One is a tricycle and has two wheels in the back, but the third wheel is out in front that's run with a bicycle chain. So it's mobile by having the front wheel drive it, and of course that's how you would steer it. Second type of wheelchair is what they call a rough rider. And what that is the two front wheels on a typical wheelchair are put on about 15 inches further in front of the wheelchair, and they're wide, hard rubber front wheels of about 4 inches wide. Well, because they're out so far, the wheelchair is extremely hard to tip over, which is what you want. And that kind of a wheelchair is the kind that can go downstairs without tipping because of you've lowered your center of gravity or you've expanded the wheelbase, which is a lot easier. So, and then the third type of a wheelchair is ones made specifically for the body of somebody who is crippled, and they adapt the wheelchair to their needs. So, and we had the opportunity of going to these handover ceremonies, talking to these people who were crippled, and smiles on their face, and it was a good experience.
8: And there is a need for it. I mean, 155 per month, that sounds like a lot. You're looking at about 1,800 a year.
11: That's correct.
8: And there is a need for that.
11: That's
8: there
11: correct.
8: Are that many people who need these wheelchairs there.
11: Many of these deformities were from basically two sources, birth defects and polio, which was a big problem earlier, a number of years.
10: Yes, and then also post-election violence, for instance, there were a lot of people that needed wheelchairs after that. So injuries also.
8: Was there enough wheelchairs for the injured?
11: Oh, there's never enough.
8: How did that affect you when you saw that you're doing this great work, the 155 per month, which is absolutely incredible? But was there always this need that I wish we could do more? I wish there was more that we could do.
11: Oh, sure. Oh, sure. And then it was interesting in talking to these people with the injuries that disability is not inability. And so we became friends with a lot of...
10: And I think that was one of the most rewarding things about it is that you were helping these people.
11: And you knew them and shook their hands.
10: Yeah, well, but to have a way of perhaps making a living now, or where they could become more independent.
11: More mobile.
8: And I assume every time that you did these handover ceremonies, your heart was just full, and it quickly reminded you why you were there and what you were doing all this for.
10: Well, and you know, who can place the price on someone getting a wheelchair? You know, who can place the price on someone getting water so that they don't have to walk 6 kilometers one way, you know, to get water? So, it was a wonderful and a fulfilling experience, and I almost get more emotional about it now when I think back on it. It's your work that you're doing, and it's not that you become calloused about it, but you're, you know, around it so much that maybe you aren't affected emotionally about it as much as you are initially, and then when you think back on it.
8: This is Faith in Action on the Mormon Channel, and we are speaking with Tom and Ellie Pocock. If you're just joining us, they were humanitarian missionaries who went to Nairobi, Kenya. I'd like to talk about the water projects that you did, because I find that fascinating. It sounds like, from what you had mentioned, that there was a tremendous need for this. There was 366 hand-dug wells. You had mentioned that there were some boring holes as well. And how many of those did you end up doing again?
11: Well, again, we had a contractor do them, and I would say 200 or 300. You know, again, projects that had started before, projects that we initiated, and in total. Boreholes are more expensive because you have to bring the machine in.
8: Why the need for the wells and the boreholes? You had mentioned earlier, Sister Pocock, that there was a distance problem, that some people would have to walk quite a ways. So tell us, for those who have never been there, why so many holes need to be dug and so many wells?
10: Well, the hand-dug wells are certainly much cheaper than a borehole. A borehole costs around $8,000, and a hand-dug well about $1,500. So you can reach more people if you do a hand-dug well. So at least they have water closer. The problem with a hand-dug well is that if they have a dry season, a couple of dry seasons, that hand-dug well can go dry.
11: Because it's not deep enough.
10: Now, they can get in, you know, take that cap off and go in and dig deeper. With a borehole, it lasts much longer, and it can go through some dry seasons, and they still can get water out of a borehole.
11: But the reason they need water is it's dry. I mean,
10: And it's a big country.
11: Kenya is about as big as 1.5 times Texas.
8: Wow.
11: And then we also worked a little bit in Tanzania, which is also about 2 times Texas.
8: You'd mentioned it's dry, so not only is this water needed for agricultural reasons, but simply to live as well. Is that correct?
11: Mainly to live.
10: Mainly to live.
8: Okay. So there wasn't as much need for agricultural, for planting and things like that, but...
10: Oh, yes, there was.
11: A great need for it, but...
8: Right.
11: We could only do so much.
8: So who determined where these wells were dug and simply that they needed to be dug?
10: Our contractors were well informed about the water needs in Kenya and knew where the greatest needs were. So we relied a lot on them.
11: They would come with a proposal. We would assess it, type it up, send it in, and approval, of course, for any of the projects came out of Salt Lake City, the humanitarian division. And those folks were extremely supportive of what we were doing, and they're the ones that had to say yay or nay on a water project.
8: Incredible. I'm very interested in knowing about the people. Once these projects were done, you would do a handover ceremony, which I'm assuming is you're handing it over to the people and then they control it and they use it from that time on. Tell us about some of the experiences in these closing ceremonies.
10: Well, they were interesting ceremonies. The local officials would be there. Many of the people that live in the surrounding area. And at one handover ceremony that we attended, there was a man that had come 50 kilometers just to come
11: To the ceremony.
10: For the ceremony. So, and the children often would sing for us and dance for us. The women would sing for us and all expressing their appreciation for what we had done.
11: And this one particular case where we did not have a ceremony, we just visited the well that was completed. The ceremony would be later. We had capped this well for like, say, $1,300, $1,400, put the livestock trough on and the pump. And the lady was so pleased. Oh, she was pleased. And ran into her mud hut and came out and gave us 6 eggs. And I often thought, what's she going to eat tomorrow? You know, she's given us a lot of what she had, 6 eggs, in appreciation.

0: offer you was, I would assume, all that they had, or at least as much as they could give, which was six eggs.
1: As much as they could give, yes. It was very tender.
2: And then it was interesting when our kids would come to visit us and we would take them out in the bush, they as well could feel this, you know, the giving and the wells and the thankfulness of the people. And
1: Women and their children are the ones that fetch water.
2: They do all the work.
1: So they're the ones that do the majority of the work. And, you know, some would walk as far as 6, 7, 8 kilometers one way to fetch water. So if they could get water closer to where they lived, it was a great blessing to them.
2: And a side thing is that waterborne diseases, where we put either a hand-dug shallow well or the boreholes, waterborne diseases went down by 85%.
0: Incredible. So it was even helping their health by doing this.
2: Absolutely. And then you sometimes you would see somebody smile and they had darkened teeth, like they hadn't been at the dentist for a while, and what it really was from contaminated water that had stained their teeth.
1: And they drink a lot of contaminated water. Especially when they are far away from clean water. So getting clean water to people is one of the most important things that we could do.
0: Thank you, Brother and Sister Pocock. 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Brother and Sister Pocock, thank you very much for spending your time with us here today.
1: And I just have to say I'm so grateful to belong to a church that does so many wonderful things and improves the lives of people. And I don't know, I'm just constantly amazed when I think about, you know, not only the humanitarian work, the PEF fund, what they're doing there, the employment people and what they do, the proselyting missionaries and what they do. It is truly amazing.
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5: We now present Elder Dieter F. Uchtdorf, speaking at the 188th Annual General Conference of the Church of Jesus Christ of Latter-day Saints.
6: My dear brothers and sisters, dear friends, last month the 12 were invited by our dear prophet, President Russell M. Nelson, to travel with him to the dedication of the Rome, Italy temple. While traveling, I thought about the Apostle Paul and his journeys. In his day, to get from Jerusalem to Rome, it would have taken about 40 days. Today, in one of my favorite airplanes, it takes less than 3 hours. Bible scholars believe that Paul was in Rome when he wrote several of his letters, which were key in strengthening church members then as well as today. Paul and the other members of the ancient church, the early day saints, were intimately familiar with sacrifice. Many were severely persecuted, even unto death. In the last 200 years, the members of the restored Church of Jesus Christ, the Latter-day Saints, have also experienced persecution in many forms. But in spite of that persecution, and sometimes because of it, the Church of Jesus Christ of Latter-day Saints has continued to grow and is now found all across the globe. However, before we bake a cake, throw confetti, and congratulate ourselves on this remarkable success, we would do well to put that growth into perspective. There are roughly 7.5 billion people in the world, compared to some 16 million members of the Church of Jesus Christ of Latter-day Saints, a very

0: small flock indeed. Meanwhile, the numbers of Christian believers in some parts of the world are shrinking. Even in the Lord's restored church, while overall membership continues to grow, there are too many who do not claim the blessings of regular church participation. In other words, wherever you are on this earth, there are plenty of opportunities to share the good news of the gospel of Jesus Christ with people you meet, study and live with, or work and socialize with. During this past year, I have had the exciting opportunity to be deeply involved with the worldwide missionary activities of the church. I have often pondered and prayed about the Savior's great commission to his disciples, us, his children, to go ye therefore and teach all nations, baptizing them in the name of the Father and of the Son and of the Holy Ghost. I wrestled with the question, how can we, as members and disciples of Christ, best fulfill that great commission in our daily lives? Today I invite you to ponder that same question in your heart and mind. Church leaders have emphasized the claim and the clarion call, every member a missionary, for decades. Members of the Church of Jesus Christ, both in past times as well as in ours, have enthusiastically and joyfully shared the gospel with friends and acquaintances. Their hearts are aflame with the testimony of Jesus Christ, and they sincerely want others to experience the same joy they have found in the Savior's gospel. Some members of the church seem to have a gift for this. They love being ambassadors of the gospel. They boldly and gladly serve and lead the work as member missionaries. However, others of us are more hesitant. When missionary work is discussed in church meetings, heads are slowly lowered until submerged behind the pew, eyes focused on the scriptures or closed in deep meditation to avoid eye contact with other members. Why is this? Maybe we feel guilty for not doing more to share the gospel. Perhaps we feel uncertain about how to do it. Or we might feel timid about going outside our comfort zone. I understand this. But remember, the Lord has never required expert, flawless missionary efforts. Instead, the Lord requires the heart and a willing mind. If you're already happily doing missionary work, please continue and stand as one example to others. The Lord will bless you. If, however, you feel that you have been dragging your feet when it comes to sharing the gospel message, may I suggest 5 guilt-free things anyone can do to participate in the Savior's great commission to help gather Israel. First, draw close to God. The first great commandment is to love God. It is a primary reason why we are on this earth. Ask yourself, do I really believe in Heavenly Father? Do I love and trust Him? The closer you draw to our Heavenly Father, the more His light and joy will shine from within you. Others will notice that there is something unique and special about you, and they will ask about it. Second, fill your heart with love for others. This is the second great commandment. Try to truly feel and see everyone around you as a child of God. Minister to them, regardless of whether their names appear on your ministering sister or brother list. Laugh with them, rejoice with them, weep with them, respect them, heal, lift, and strengthen them. Strive to emulate the love of Christ and have compassion for others, even to those who are unkind to you, who mock you and wish to cause you harm. Love them and treat them as fellow children of Heavenly Father. Third, strive to walk the path of discipleship. As your love for God and His children deepens, so does your commitment to follow Jesus Christ. You learn about His way by feasting upon His word and heeding and applying the teachings of modern prophets and apostles. You grow in confidence and courage to follow His way as you communicate with Heavenly Father with a teachable, a humble heart. Walking the path of discipleship takes practice. Each day, little by little, grace for grace, line upon line, sometimes two steps forward and one step back. The important thing is that you don't give up. Keep trying to get it right. You will eventually become better, happier, and more authentic. Talking with others about your faith will become normal and natural. In fact, the gospel will be such an essential, precious part of your lives that it would feel unnatural not to talk about it with others. That may not happen immediately. It is a lifelong effort, but it will happen. Fourth, sharing what is in your heart. I'm not asking that you stand on the street corner with a megaphone and shout out Book of Mormon verses. What I'm asking is that you always look for opportunities to bring up your faith in natural and normal ways with people, both in person as well as online. I'm asking that you stand as a witness of the power of the gospel at all times, and when necessary, use words. Because the gospel of Christ is the power of God unto salvation, you can be confident, courageous, and humble as you share it. Confidence, courage, and humility may seem like contradictory attributes, but they are not. They reflect the Savior's invitation not to hide gospel values and principles under the bushel, but to let your light shine, that your good works may glorify your Father in heaven. There are many normal and natural ways to do this, from daily acts of kindness to personal testimonials on YouTube, Facebook, Instagram, or Twitter, to simple conversations with people you meet. This year, we're learning from the New Testament in our homes and Sunday school. What a marvelous opportunity to invite friends and neighbors to church and your homes to learn about the Savior with you. Share with them the Gospel Library app, where they can find, "Come Follow Me." If you know young people and their families, give them the For the Strength of Youth booklet and invite them to come and see how our young people strive to live by those principles. If someone asks about your weekend, don't hesitate to talk about what you experienced at church. Tell about the little children who stood in front of the congregation and sang with eagerness how they are trying to be like Jesus. Talk about the group of youth who spent time helping the elderly in rest homes to compile personal histories. Talk about the recent change in our Sunday meeting schedule and how it blesses your family. Or explain why we emphasize that this is the Church of Jesus Christ and that we are Latter-day Saints, just as the members of the ancient church were also called saints. In whatever ways seem natural and normal to you, share with people why Jesus Christ and His church are so important to you. Invite them to come and see. Then encourage them to come and help. There are numerous opportunities for people to help in our church. And pray not only for the missionaries to find the elect. Pray daily with all your heart that you will find those who will come and see, come and help, and come and stay. Keep the full-time missionaries in the loop. They are like angels ready to help. As you share the good news, the gospel of Jesus Christ, do so with love and patience. If we interact with people with the sole expectation that they soon will don a white jumpsuit and ask for direction to the nearest baptismal font, we're doing it wrong. Some who come and see will perhaps never join the church. Some will at a later time. That is their choice. But that doesn't change our love for them. It doesn't change our enthusiastic efforts to continue inviting individuals and families to come and see, and come and help, and come and stay. Fifth, trust the Lord to work His miracles. We heard a wonderful message from Elder Hales about this. Understand that it's not your job to convert people. That is the role of the Holy Ghost. Your role is to share what is in your heart and live consistent with your beliefs. So don't be discouraged if someone does not accept the gospel message immediately. It is not a personal failure. That is between the individual and Heavenly Father. Yours is to love God and love your neighbors, His children. Believe, love, do. Follow this path and God will work miracles through you to bless His precious children. These five suggestions will help you to do what disciples of Jesus Christ have done since ancient times. His gospel and His church are an important part of your life and of who you are and what you do. Therefore, invite others to come and see, come and help, and God will do His saving work and they will come and stay. But you might ask, what if I do all this and people react poorly? What if they are critical about the church? What if they unfriend me? Yes, that may happen. Since ancient times, disciples of Jesus Christ have often been persecuted. The Apostle Peter said, "Rejoice as you share Christ's sufferings." The early saints rejoiced that they were counted worthy to suffer shame for His name. Remember, the Lord works in His mysterious ways. It may be that by your Christ-like response to rejection, a hardened heart could be softened. As an apostle of the Lord Jesus Christ, I bless you with the confidence to be a living testimonial of gospel values, with the courage to always be recognized as a member of the Church of Jesus Christ of Latter-day Saints, with the humility to assist in His work as an expression of your love for Heavenly Father and His children. My dear friends, you will rejoice in knowing that you are a significant part in the long foretold gathering of Israel, preparing Christ's coming in power and great glory with all the holy angels. Heavenly Father knows you. The Lord loves you. God will bless you. This work is ordained of Him. You can do this. We can all do this together. I so testify in the name of Jesus Christ. Amen.
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3: Welcome to This Issue, Beginnings and the Old Testament. It's the start of a new year, which seems like an especially appropriate time to think about beginnings. This year, the Old Testament and Pearl of Great Price will take us on a tour of some of the most significant and extraordinary beginnings known to humankind. We can better come to know Jesus Christ, who was with the Father at the beginning, Abraham 4:1. We can read about the creation of the world and the beginning of mortal life. We can learn about the beginnings of repentance, families, commandments, and temple worship here on earth. We can study the beginning of sacred covenants that continue to shape our lives today. And if we don't love the Old Testament yet, today can mark the beginning of a new season of study and exploration. On page 12, I share some truths that help me get more excited about this book of Scripture and view its teachings with refreshed energy and purpose. On page 42, President Mark L. Pace, Sunday School General President, identifies powerful blessings we can receive if we're willing to read conscientiously and prayerfully. Above all else, let's remember that a lifetime of new beginnings is possible because of Jesus Christ. In Elder Quentin L. Cook's article on page 6, he testifies that all is never lost because our Savior waits for us with open arms. Through His grace, we are able to continue the spiritual journey our ancient ancestors began so many years ago. I hope this year is full of wonderful beginnings for each of us. Marissa Wittison, Assistant Managing Editor, Gospel Living App. Read by April Johnson.
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5: Presenting on Classic Conference Talks, President Ezra Taft Benson's address, Flooding the Earth with the Book of Mormon, from the October 1988 Saturday morning session. At the time, President Benson was the prophet of the church.
6: My beloved brethren and sisters, I rejoice to be with you in another glorious General Conference of the Church. I am always thrilled to be with you. I am always filled with anxiety as I approach these conferences. But I humbly pray that the Holy Spirit will be with us in rich abundance as we listen to the inspired counsel and messages of the Lord. This has been a landmark year in the history of the church, in the use of the keystone of our religion, the Book of Mormon. This sacred volume of Scripture has brought more souls to Christ, both within and without the church, than ever before. There are so many who could be commended for this progress, but time will permit mention of only a few. We commend all those who had a part in the producing and distributing of church video on the Book of Mormon entitled, How Rare a Possession. That video has had a powerful impact in the lives of its viewers, and tens of thousands of copies were distributed in the first weeks after its initial showing. We commend you leaders and teachers of various church organizations for your inspired use of the Book of Mormon in helping to rear a generation that can redeem Zion. In many cases, a little child has led a parent of the Lord through the Book of Mormon reading program in the primary. We commend the members of the church who have participated in the Family to Family Book of Mormon program, placing the pictures and testimonies inside copies of the Book of Mormon. These testimonies have been translated into many languages, and the books have been given away by our missionaries throughout the world. This is helping to bring in tens of thousands of converts each year. We commend those responsible for the excellent articles on the Book of Mormon, which have appeared in our church publications. We commend the personnel of radio stations who broadcast excerpts from the Book of Mormon. We commend those who have sponsored and supported faith-building Book of Mormon lectures and composiums. We commend many of you who, in the edifying manner, have taught classes, given talks, authored articles, and written books on the Book of Mormon. And finally, and most important, we commend that vast number of faithful saints who individually and as families are changing their lives, cleansing the inner vessel through daily reading of the Book of Mormon. The Book of Mormon is the instrument that God designed to sweep the earth as with a flood to gather out the elect. This sacred volume of scripture needs to become more central in our preaching, our teaching, and our missionary work. Presently, the Book of Mormon is studied in our Sunday school and seminary classes every fourth year. This four-year pattern, however, must not be followed by the church. Members in their personal family study, we need to read daily from the pages of the book that will get nearer to God by its precepts than any other book. And when we are called upon to study or teach other scriptures, we strengthen that undertaking by frequent reference to the additional insights which the Book of Mormon may provide on the subject. The recent well-done video on the Book of Mormon, entitled "How Rare a Possession," carried many messages. First was the power of the Book of Mormon to convert men to Christ. Another message was that a man could study and preach the contents of the Book of Mormon for so many years without either his or his associates knowing the name of the book and the church which published it. In time, the time is long overdue for a massive flooding of the earth with the Book of Mormon, for many reasons which the Lord has given. In this age of electric media and mass distribution of the printed word, God will hold us accountable if we do not now move the Book of Mormon in a monumental way. We have the Book of Mormon. We have the members. We have the missionaries. We have the resources. And the world has the need. The time is now. My beloved brothers and sisters, we hardly fathom the power of the Book of Mormon, nor the divine role it must play, nor the extent to which it must be moved. Few men on the earth, said Elder Bruce R. McConkie, either in or out of the church, have caught the vision of what the Book of Mormon is all about. Few are they who know the part it has played and will play in preparing the way for the coming of him of whom it is a witness. The Book of Mormon shall so affect men that whole earth, the whole earth and all its peoples will have been influenced and governed by it. There is no greater issue ever to confront mankind in modern times than this. Is the Book of Mormon the mind and will of God? We testify that it is. Now, my good saints, we have a great work to perform in a very short time. We must flood the earth with the Book of Mormon and get out from under God's condemnation for having treated it lightly. I challenge the members of the church to participate in the family-to-family Book of Mormon program, to send copies of the Book of Mormon on a mission for you. Sister Benson and I have been doing this for some time, and we intend to do more. We should be sending out millions of copies of the Book of Mormon to the missionaries every month. I challenge our mission leaders to show their missionaries how to challenge their contacts to read the Book of Mormon and pray about it. Missionaries need to know how to use the Book of Mormon to arouse mankind's interest in it. They need to show how it answers the great questions of the soul. Missionaries need to read with those they teach. I challenge our church leaders, church writers, teachers, and leaders to tell us more Book of Mormon conversion stories that will strengthen our faith and prepare great missionaries. Show us how to effectively use it as a missionary tool to know how it leads to Christ and answers our personal problems and those of the world. I challenge those who are in business and other professions to see that there are copies of the Book of Mormon in the reception rooms. I challenge owners of cassette players to play Book of Mormon cassettes from time to time and to listen to them at home and while walking, jogging, or driving. I challenge the homes of Israel to display on their walls great quotations and scenes from the Book of Mormon. I challenge all of us to prayerfully consider steps that we can personally take to bring this new witness for Christ more fully into our lives and into the world that so desperately needs it. I have a vision of homes alerted, of classes alive, and of pulpits aflame with the spirit of the Book of Mormon messages. I have a vision of home teachers and visiting teachers, ward and branch officers, and stake mission leaders counseling our people out of the most correct of any book on earth, the Book of Mormon. I have a vision of artists putting into film literature, music, and paintings, the great themes and characters from the Book of Mormon. I have a vision of thousands of missionaries going into the mission field with hundreds of passages memorized from the Book of Mormon so that they might feed the need of a spiritually famished world. I have a vision of whole church getting nearer to God by abiding by the precepts of the Book of Mormon. Indeed, I have a vision of flooding the earth with the Book of Mormon. My beloved saints, I am now entering my 90th year. I am getting older and less vigorous, and I am so grateful for your prayers and the support of my younger brethren. I thank the Lord for renewing my body from time to time so that I can still help build this kingdom. I do not know how fully and why God has preserved my life to this age, but I do know this, that for the present hour, He has revealed to me the absolute need for us to move the Book of Mormon forward now and in a marvelous manner. You must help with this burden and with this blessing which He has placed on the whole church, even all the stakes of Zion. Moses never entered the promised land. Joseph Smith never saw Zion redeemed. Some of us may not live long enough to see the day when the Book of Mormon floods the earth and when the Lord lifts His condemnation. But God willing, I intend to spend all my remaining days in that glorious effort. In the name of Jesus Christ, amen.
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9: It's spring 1942. The horrors of World War II continue. Former Dutch naval officer Peter Vlam says goodbye to his wife Hannah for a short trip to meet with Nazi officials who now occupy the Netherlands. But Peter doesn't return as expected. Across the world in Hawaii, Japanese-American David Ikegami endures the suspicions of his non-Japanese neighbors. These worldwide stories are next in Saints, Chapter 28, Our United Efforts. 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
10: Welcome to the Saints Podcast. I'm James Perry.
11: And I'm Shailen Back.
10: Joining us today is Matt Heiss, a manager in the Church History Department. And we also have with us Donna Ikegami, a daughter of David Ikegami. Thank you both for joining us today and welcome to the podcast.
12: Glad to be here.
13: Thank you.
10: Well, Matt, perhaps we could start with you. This is your first time on the podcast, and you are such an important figure in the Church History Department. Our listeners might not know who you are or what it is that you do, but you play a very important role. Could you tell us a little bit about the work that you do within the Church History Department?
12: I will. And let me thank you for the compliment of being an important figure. How about just an employee in the Church History Department? I've been here 35 years, and I've worked in archives acquisitions. That means I acquire records and record interviews for the church. And most of that time, I've focused on church history in Europe and Africa.
10: Well, it's great to have you. And we're also grateful that Donna could join us. And it's always a pleasure to have the relatives of characters who feature in the book. So I wonder if you could just tell us a little bit about your father and perhaps where you figure in the family and just give us a little bit of insight into what your father was like as a person.
13: Okay. But, you know, before I answer this question, I wanted to say that my father's story wouldn't be complete without his father, Kichitaro or Kei Ikegami. He was the first member in the church in our family. He was baptized in 1935 by Edward Clissold and confirmed by President Heber J. Grant. And President Grant was here to create the Oahu State, which was the first state formed outside the continental U.S. And at the same time, he confirmed 9 Japanese members. And he said that he had not confirmed so many Japanese during his entire mission in Japan. And thanks to Dr. A.L. Brown, Junius Romney, Edward Clissold, and others, my grandfather joined State Savings and Loan in Utah as a solicitor, was transferred to Honolulu, and eventually worked his way up to be vice president in Honolulu. He served in many capacities in church, and I find his rags-to-riches story really amazing, considering he only had a fourth grade education and came to the U.S. from Japan without knowing very much English. He wasn't afraid of working hard and took all kinds of jobs, beginning as a railroad worker in Cheyenne, Wyoming. And when Angela first approached us about the project, she thought Grandpa K would be a good fit. But they decided to use my father's story instead when they found out that when he was a teenager, my dad wrote almost daily in his journal. And his entries about his wartime experiences gave us a taste of what life was like in Hawaii during the war. And going back to my dad, he made 95 years old this year and is unable to speak for himself because he has Alzheimer's disease. And it's really a shame because he was always a gifted speaker, and I fear I'm not giving his story justice. Another quick story about him, when he was very young, he was very good at singing and did really well in local Japanese singing contests. And he often told us that when he was a young boy, he sat on President Grant's lap and sang a popular Wow. Japanese song.
11: It's so great to have you here. I love having this connection of the family, and who would know your father and his ancestors better than you? So Donna, can you describe for us and for our listeners the atmosphere in Hawaii in the early years of the war?
13: Sure. The Pearl Harbor attack was devastating, not only for the Pacific Fleet and military installations, but it affected civilians too. Dad wrote in his journal on December 7th that there were 34 dead and 94 injured in civilian casualties. In addition to church being canceled, he wrote that a friend's house was burned to the ground. Martial law was declared almost immediately after the attack on December 7th and continued until October 24th, 1944. The Army ordered a complete blackout beginning at 6 p.m. on December 7th and maintained a strict curfew. For the first few weeks, all private cars were barred from the highways, and the blackouts continued every night for almost 3 years. And this meant that all civilian lights, whether bulbs or flames, had to be extinguished at nightfall. And the curfew barred anyone from being on the streets between 9 p.m. and 6 a.m. And it was even tougher for Japanese because they had to be in their homes by 8 p.m. And one thing I discovered recently was that the Army suspended civil courts and instituted military courts in their place. This deprived Hawaii residents of their constitutional rights to due process and jury trials. And all Japanese language schools were permanently closed, and other schools were temporarily closed. Dad wrote in his journal that he wasn't able to return to high school until February 2nd, 1942. Other inconveniences included food and gas were rationed. So Dad and his family had a victory garden and raised their own chickens. Civilians had to dig bomb shelters. Newspapers had to be licensed to operate, and no publication was allowed to be printed in any language other than English. All telephone calls are monitored. All mail was read and censored, and everyone older than age 6 was fingerprinted, registered, and required to carry military IDs. So during World War II, U.S. martial law was declared only for the territory of Hawaii. Martial law was not enforced for any of the other states or territories. So some have said that the Army disregarded the Constitution and set up a military dictatorship. So I found that it's likely that depriving Hawaii residents of fundamental constitutional rights during the war fueled the case for bringing the territory of Hawaii into statehood in 1959.
10: That is fascinating. And I can only imagine that for your father and for your family and for all of Hawaii's residents, that that would have been a really scary time and perhaps feeling quite limited in terms of what they're able to do because of all of these restrictions.
13: Yes, definitely.
10: Well, in the book, we cover some of these issues that local residents are experiencing. And I love when we talk about the Kiawe Corps and your father's involvement in that. And I wonder if you could tell us, how did your father look back at his time with this group?
13: Well, in his journal, he wrote that they put up barbed wire poles at Diamond Head. And from what I read in his journal, he seemed pleased that he was able to do his part for his country. And throughout his life, he was always willing to serve others in whatever way he could, whether he was helping people with family history research or volunteering at the rehab hospital of the Pacific.
10: So it kind of fits well into his persona of wanting to serve and to help others.
11: And I have a question, Donna. How did Hawaiians of other ethnic backgrounds view or treat your family during the war?
13: Well, for the most part, everyone was treated unfairly under martial law. And since Japanese made up 37% of Hawaii's population at the time, it wasn't possible to incarcerate or transport almost 160,000 people anywhere. Japanese residents had established themselves in Hawaii as business owners, teachers, and community leaders. And without them, Hawaii's economy would have collapsed. And our family was fortunate that Japanese in Hawaii were treated better than the Japanese living on the mainland. There were many Japanese in Hawaii who were discriminated against because their loyalty to the U.S. was suspected. However, less than 1% of ethnic Japanese in Hawaii were interned or removed to the mainland. In comparison, more than 110,000 Japanese were forcibly evacuated and incarcerated on the mainland. And I just wanted to mention a quick thing about the 442nd Regimental Combat Team and 100th Infantry Battalion. There were thousands of young Japanese men who really wanted to prove themselves as loyal Americans and went on to become legendary as the most highly decorated during World War II. And although Dad did not serve on the battlefield with the Gopher Broke Battalion, he completed his service with the Army honorably.
11: It's really amazing to hear these stories from you, again, from someone so close to your father. I just can't get over this amazing connection.
13: Oh, thank you.
10: I guess something to highlight here is that you mentioned how people of Japanese descent in Hawaii were treated better than those on the mainland of the United States. But how did his church membership feature into this? Was this a cause of any persecution for him, or how did his church membership help or hinder him during the war?
13: Well, I think it was a blessing for him because their membership in a Christian church originating in America An association with American leaders of the church probably shielded them from suspicion of being potentially dangerous.
10: That's a really interesting point. But I wonder if you could tell us a little bit more about how your father's story continues and what are some of the things he perhaps goes on to do in the years following the war.
13: Well, after he graduated from high school, he attended the University of Hawaii until he was drafted into the Army. He was stationed at Schofield Barracks in Wahiawa as a pineapple soldier, and this means his military service was in office headquarters on Oahu. After the Army, he continued his education thanks to the GI Bill, graduating from George Washington University and attending law school there for about a year and a half. Then he returned to Honolulu and received a call to serve in the Japanese mission. And Dad has always loved missionary work and the Japanese people. And I have a couple stories about his mission. One story he would love to tell everybody was about his first mission was when he met the Hojo family. One of the sons, Katsumi Hojo, later worked for the parent company for Seiko watches. Seiko had offers from the church and the Chinese government to purchase valuable real property next to the Tokyo Temple. And even though Mr. Hojo did not join the church, he had a favorable impression of the church because of his relationship with my father. Based on Mr. Hojo's recommendation, Seiko decided to sell the property to the church in 2010 instead of to China. And this acquisition was instrumental in enlarging the facilities adjacent to the Tokyo Temple. And when Dad returned to Hawaii from his first mission, he earned a living doing business in insurance and real estate. He was active in various community organizations and had many callings in the church, including serving as a bishopric counselor, high council member, temple worker and sealer at the Laie Temple, and Kalihi Family History Center director. In addition to his proselyting mission in the 1950s, he also served two missions in Japan with my mother, Elsie. They served in the Tokyo Temple, and they were the first public affairs missionaries in Japan. I also wanted to add that we now have three generations of missionaries in our family, most of whom served in Japan.
10: Wow. That is amazing to see such a legacy of service that starts, I suppose, with your grandfather and your father and aunt and others have carried that torch and passed it on through the subsequent generations. I suppose one question for you is that it must have been difficult when the country from which your ancestors have come from goes to war with the country that your father was living in at the time, you know, in the United States.
13: Yes.
10: And I imagine there was perhaps some tension there. Naturally, there's this government suspicion. There's this concern that there is going to be traitors or people that are going to work with the Japanese. But how did this period of loyalties being tested, how did that affect your father's relationship to the United States?
13: Well, he was born in the United States in Utah. So he was always a patriotic American. I believe it was in that Deseret News article that Angela sent me that showed my grandfather's reaction to when he found out that Pearl Harbor was being attacked. And you could tell that he was really torn, that he loved this country, and yet his homeland was attacking the country that he was living in today.
10: It is one of those just fascinating, almost a paradox, where putting yourself in that situation and trying to reconcile. How would you handle that? But clearly they had their attachment, as you've said, to the country that David was born in and that they were living in. It's amazing to see that they were able to find ways to contribute despite the fact that others might have viewed them with suspicion.
13: But you know, they were really fortunate because although they suffered with the martial law situation, they were never singled out by the military or territorial government. It's probably because they didn't meet the criteria for being a security threat. And the people who were suspected were generally Japanese Buddhists and Shinto priests, consular agents, and language school officials. And it seemed like being a Buddhist while being an American was a red flag. And it was also not good to be considered a kibe. Kibe were citizens born in the United States who spent time for education or other purposes in Japan and then returned to live in Hawaii. And fortunately, they didn't fit into either categories. So I think that helped them out.
11: Well, thank you again, Donna, for describing such a difficult time. And I'm just so inspired by your father's commitment to the gospel, too. And it really is beautiful, this legacy that he's created that you described with your family. So thank you again. We want to switch gears a little bit and talk about some of the other characters we read about in this chapter. And Matt, this first scene that we open up the chapter with, we read about Peter and Hannah Vlom, and it's pretty traumatic. The Vloms lost a daughter the year before, and then suddenly Peter is taken away as a prisoner of war. Why do you think Peter was arrested? Can you help us understand that a little bit better?
12: Peter had served as an officer in the Dutch military, and the Nazis were rounding up Dutch military personnel, kind of like a preemptive strike to avoid any chance

0: 1911. Certainly things slowed down. The missionaries were evacuated from Europe for World War I. And then came the Global Depression and the rise of Nazism and World War II. And things kind of slowed down. But despite the slowdown, the Dutch Latter-day Saints celebrated the Diamond Jubilee of the first baptism in 1936. And actually commissioned and placed a monument at the place where the first baptism occurred. The first meeting house ground was broken for that in Rotterdam in 1937. North American missionaries were evacuated in 1939, just prior to the war. But the church was not a brand new thing in the Netherlands by the time Peter and his family are there dealing with their afflictions.
1: Well, thank you, Matt. It's good to know a little bit more about the setting in which the Vlaams were living and serving in the church at the time. And clearly, war of any description brings it hardships, difficulties, uncertainties. Could you tell us a little bit about the Nazi occupation? How was this German occupation affecting Latter-day Saints, those not of our faith? How was this affecting Dutch people in general?
0: Here's a little bit of background or context. I believe that the Dutch government was aware that Germany was becoming very militaristic. They tried to negotiate to preserve their country, to not have to have the Nazis invade. Apparently, even the Queen of the Netherlands, she might have gone on the radio or something and told the people that they had negotiated not peace, but a no invasion kind of thing. And then the Nazis attacked. And after only 5 days, they were the occupying army. So the blitzkrieg entrance into the Netherlands. And, you know, I guess Peter's story is just part of that, that people lost their civil rights. Didn't matter who they were. They could just be arrested, put in prison because they were suspected of perhaps being an enemy to the Third Reich.
1: And it's interesting that you should talk about the restriction on civil liberties. Donna, just a moment ago, was telling us the same thing there. And I guess that's one of the real warnings we see in scriptures and we have from prophets is about war. It's about conflict, because it seems inevitably, both spiritually and physically, there is this pressure that comes in these states of conflict, whereby maybe you can't choose to do things that you'd like to do, or your abilities to worship or to act freely are taken away. And there are spiritual traps, which might be things like animosity or hatred of others, which can cause hard hearts to form. And so in two very different settings, we see moments of real exception, of real constriction. And I guess it just, again, highlights the follies of war and the pitfalls of conflict.
0: And you know what? Just to build upon that, I served a mission in Germany, 76 to 78, and I could still run into older people who had experienced the war. And when you talk about hard-heartedness, a lot of them would say to us, I don't believe in God anymore. Where was he when the bombs were falling? Where was he when the Russians were invading? And how could the British and Americans pray for victory to the same God that the Germans were praying to? It's just kind of a very hard thing to deal with, which makes me appreciate Peter even more. Because here's a guy who is going through all of these afflictions, keeping his covenants, and not doubting, not letting his heart get hardened.
1: You're right, because if anything, it seems as if he comes alive in terms of he seems so energetic in sharing the gospel. He seems so committed, even when he's being restricted, to find a way to do it. It's incredibly inspiring. It's incredibly rewarding to read of individuals such as David, such as Peter, who are finding ways to do the best they can in situations that and maybe not ideal.
2: And we're so fortunate to have so much information about him. Matt, I'm just wondering, how did we find all of this information? Where are these sources coming from?
0: Peter was a record keeper. And in the church archives, we've got his papers here. They were cataloged and described in such a way that the researchers and authors who are writing the saints could find it, use it, and it becomes part of the narrative. And James, help me out with this one. Isn't one of his daughters still alive here?

0: in Salt Lake City or somewhere close, and you could talk to her. And so you get the archival record source, and then you get a living source, kind of like Donna.
1: You're right. Their daughter, Grace, who's mentioned, is still alive and living in Salt Lake. And we were able to interview her. And she's just like her father, a record keeper, gathered and preserved the stories. And I guess that's a lesson for us all as well. In the history of the church, it's vital that we don't just keep our own records, but we seek to preserve all records that relate to the dealings of God with his children. And there are many different ways that we can do that. But in this case, we would all be poorer if we didn't have, for example, the records about Peter and his experiences as a prisoner of war, or the likes of David, who kept a journal and has passed on stories to his family. These are just two really good examples of why it's important to keep a record.
2: And from these records, Matt, what do we know about Peter Vlom's conversion to the church and his service in the church?
0: Yeah, that's an awesome question. I actually went into a database that I have access to, and just doing a name search on him, I put together just a little portrait of how active he was and how committed he was to the gospel. So I believe he was baptized in 1910. But in 1919, he receives the Aaronic priesthood. And a year after that, 1920, he's ordained an elder in the Melchizedek priesthood. It just so happens that he blessed and baptized all of his children. That was a little bit not so common back then, when the American missionaries, you know, who were all Melchizedek priesthood holders, would be the one to bless and baptize their children. Peter was deployed to Indonesia as a member of the Dutch Navy, and on his way home, came through Salt Lake City and was sealed in the temple in 1939. So again, you get a sense of how committed he was to the principles of the gospel. And then just one final thing I found in the records, that there were a lot of men who were ordained to the priesthood, to the Melchizedek priesthood, in the 1930s and 40s, by Peter. Some of that may be that there weren't American missionaries, but I think it was Peter was such a powerful figure that he would have been sought after to bestow the priesthood.
1: It's just interesting to know a little bit more about a character story. And in saints, we could write many, many saints books if we were trying to drill down right to each person's story. Each of these individuals deserve a book in their own right. We do, obviously, in this chapter, have some excellent detail about Peter's time in prisoner of war camp. I wonder if you could tell us, what were some of the risks of being caught sharing the gospel or trying to preach to the prisoners? What kind of punishments might he have been subject to?
0: Death, I think. Had the Nazi guards felt like there was a whispering campaign going on, I don't think they would have stopped and asked, hey, are you talking about church or are you talking about escape? I think they just would have pulled a trigger and said, we're not going to deal with this. So I think Peter really put his life on the line to preach the gospel.
2: As he was in these very difficult circumstances and still teaching the gospel, there were some men that were taught by him that accepted the gospel. Will you just tell us about some of these men that were taught and what happened to them? Where did their lives lead?
0: That's an awesome question. Let me focus on one man named Paul Jonkees, who was a prisoner with Peter and was taught by Peter, accepted the gospel, would have been baptized after that he was released from prison, and who later became the first stake president in the Netherlands. Talk about planting a seed and then watching it grow. I just think that that's an amazing example of and planting a seed not in fertile soil, in soil of challenge, of affliction, of potential death, and watching that seed grow.
2: It's truly incredible.
1: Peter's story is amazing. And he is obviously a prisoner of war in some pretty hard conditions and difficult circumstances. But we know he wasn't the only Latter-day Saint prisoner of war. I wonder, Matt, if you could tell us, why do you think it was worth including in the book over others?
0: To me, that's a very important question. And let me answer it in two ways. My own personal reaction to the story. And then I want to draw a historical parallel. First, my personal reaction. Here's a guy in prison doing member missionary work where he could have been shot down for doing that. I look at my own life and I ask myself, am I doing member missionary work where I don't, when I'm not in prison, I'm not behind a barbed wire? A painful question to consider. I also think of what it took to endure and to endure well. So I think of myself and my challenges, certainly nothing like a prisoner of war camp. And I think, wow, how often do I murmur and complain and wish my situation was different? And here's Peter. I'm sure he wished he was home. I'm sure he wished he wasn't in prison, but he's making the most of it. And really, in a sense, magnifying his calling as a Latter-day Saint to preach the gospel. So personally, I'm inspired in both those ways, or maybe it's one and the same. But then let me talk about something else. And I did a little bit of research on this and went and got a quote from Gordon B. Hinckley, who gave this as a part of a talk in April 1968 General Conference. Prior to that conference, Elder Hinckley back then, he wasn't president, was Elder Hinckley, had been to Vietnam and had talked to the American soldiers there. We had a few missionaries there at the time, believe it or not, in South Vietnam. And he came back, and this is what he said. And let me read this. This is four or five sentences, but I want to tie this back to Peter's experiences in prison as a prisoner of war. Elder Hinckley said this, "I seek only to call your attention to that silver thread, small but radiant with hope, shining through the dark tapestry of war, namely the establishment of a bridgehead, small and frail now, but which somehow, under the mysterious ways of God, will be strengthened, and from which someday shall spring forth a great work affecting for God the lives of large numbers of our Father's children who live in that part of the world. Of that I have a certain faith." Now, as I think about Peter, I think that he is something like this silver thread woven through the dark tapestry of World War II, that in preaching the gospel, he radiated hope and gave people hope despite the darkness, despite the oppression. And this small and simple thing that he did bore powerful fruit into the future with Paul Jonkees and others who became leaders of the church in the Netherlands. And so I love this Gordon B. Hinckley quote talking about finding purpose even in the darkest of times. And I think that applies to Peter in the prisoner of war camp.
2: Thank you for drawing that parallel. I thought that was a really beautiful connection. Thank you. So Matt, unfortunately, we don't get to come back to Peter in this volume of Saints. What can you tell us about what Peter Vlam goes on to do? How does his story end?
0: Yeah, so just a few quick facts. In 1949, he leaves the Netherlands, immigrates to the United States, to Utah. He dies in 1957, so he's only really here for about 8 years. It was kind of common back then for those Europeans who had experienced World War I, the chaos that happened between the wars, World War II, the horrors of that war, to say, you know what, I don't want to be in Europe anymore. I'm going to go someplace that's not going to be bombed to smithereens or whatever. So he and his family immigrated. But during those years, before he passed away, he actually worked to translate the temple ceremony into Dutch. So here he was, once again, magnifying his calling, using his gifts, and blessing people beyond himself.
1: And how thrilled he must have been to find out that Europe would have got a temple, and to have known that the temple ordinances would be available to Europeans without having to cross an ocean.
0: Yeah, that's right. And maybe from the spirit world, he is very thrilled to have a temple in the Netherlands.
1: Yeah.
0: I wouldn't doubt that, but that's just me. It's not doctrine and it's not history. It's hope.
2: Well, Donna and Matt, we'd love to ask both of you, can you tell us how you felt or reacted to the stories in this chapter?
3: Sure. They were all inspiring, but I was impressed especially with the courage of Helmuth Huebner to speak the truth at the risk of his life and excommunication. It is rare to come across a person with that kind of moral courage and integrity.
0: I'm going to go to Donna's part of the chapter and just say that I'm impressed that her ancestors were able to endure racism and thrive, do something amazing with their lives, serve in the church, get educated, work in responsible positions, build the church, endure to the end. You know, there's a lot of racism going around right now, and it's very damaging, such a burden to bear. And I think there's a cool story in that.
2: Well, Matt and Donna, thank you so much for joining us today. It's been a real pleasure hearing from your personal experiences and also your expertise. So thank you.
3: Oh, thank you.
0: And I'm grateful that I got to be on this program with Donna. This was awesome.
1: Thank you for listening to this week's episode. We hope you enjoyed it. We hope you took away some new insights into this volume. And we would love to hear your thoughts, opinions, questions, and insights from this chapter of Saints. And you can email saintspodcast@churchofjesuschrist.org. It would be great to hear from you.

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1: Come follow me. Who was the Apostle Paul? Background: Jewish name, Saul. Born in Tarsus, a city in modern-day Turkey. Gained Roman citizenship at birth. Grew up in a well-respected and religious home. Was sent to study in Jerusalem and became a Pharisee. Pharisees saw Christianity as a perversion of Judaism, so Saul made havoc of the church, Acts chapter 8, verse 3, in an effort to defend his religion. Why Paul? Paul was an apostle who could teach the Gentiles in non-Jewish lands, who could withstand the criticism of his own countrymen, even in the church, and who had the knowledge and training to teach both Jews and Gentiles of all social levels throughout the Roman Empire. Paul, a Roman citizen and former Pharisee who spoke Hebrew, Greek, and some Latin, was uniquely qualified to fulfill this charge. See Acts chapter 9, verse 15. Conversion. When Saul was traveling to Damascus to arrest refugee followers of Christ, there shined around about him a light from heaven. Acts chapter 9, verse 3. After falling to the earth, he heard a voice saying unto him, "Saul, Saul, why persecutest thou me?" Acts chapter 9, verse 4. Christ commanded Saul, now blind from the vision, to go into Damascus and wait for more instruction. After 3 days of blindness, Saul was visited by the disciple Ananias, who healed his sight. See Acts chapter 9, verses 17 and 18. Saul was then baptized and went to Jerusalem. But the disciples were all afraid of him and believed not that he was a disciple. Acts chapter 9, verse 26. Saul was called to minister to the Gentiles, and from that point on, the Bible refers to him as Paul, his Latin name. Paul's conversion is a witness that the gospel of Jesus Christ is available to all who repent, and no matter where we are or what we have done, there is no point of no return. Central message: as an apostle, Paul stood as a witness of Jesus Christ and his redeeming power. The central theme of all of his writings is how Jesus Christ redeemed the world and how the saints can enjoy the blessings of his atonement. Read by Jeff Hawkins.
2: Digital only. Young adults. I didn't feel like going to the temple, but I felt so many blessings from going anyway. By Diana Evelyn Nielsen. We can find comfort in the Lord when we attend the temple and take part in God's great work for his children. I knew I needed to go to the temple. I lived only a short car ride away from the nearest temple, yet I hadn't been in months. One night, I was reading Elder Neil L. Anderson's talk from the October 2022 General Conference. A sentence stood out to me. As we enter the temple, we are freed from a time from the worldly influences crowding against us as we learn of our purpose in life and the eternal gifts offered us through our Savior Jesus Christ. I wanted to feel free from the world. Struck with a burst of determination, I scheduled an appointment to do proxy initiatories. On the day of the appointment, I came home from work feeling tired and grumpy for no reason. I wasn't in the mood to go to the temple. But I remembered my past desire, even if I didn't feel it in the moment. I went back out to my car and started driving. 20 minutes later, the temple came into view. Tears sprang to my eyes. In that moment, my desire returned. The temple was the place I needed to be that night. I had to hold back more tears so I wouldn't lose sight of the road. The temple is a place of refuge from worldly influences and the struggles in our lives. President Russell M. Nelson has asked us to establish a pattern of regular temple attendance. As we do, we'll enjoy the blessings of returning again and again to the house of the Lord. Here are just a few of the blessings I noticed from attending the temple that day. Feeling comfort. When I attended the temple that day, my bad mood was lifted. It was replaced by the peace of God, which passeth all understanding. Philippians chapter 4, verse 7. The peace we find in the temple comes directly from God. We can connect to God anywhere through His Spirit, but the temple is set apart for us to commune directly with the Lord. President Nelson taught, The temple is his house. It is filled with his power. I promise that increased time in the temple will bless your life in ways nothing else can. Attending the temple allows us to feel God's power. That power can come as revelation, as clarity of mind, or as a feeling of comfort. Feeling strength from my covenants. Beyond feeling peace, I also remembered the covenants I had previously made. As I acted as proxy in the initiatory, I focused on the words of the ordinance. Those words reminded me that God would give me strength and would help me persevere through my trials. When we return to the temple, we remember the promises we make to God and the eternal promises he makes to us. Elder David A. Bednar of the Quorum of the Twelve Apostles taught, "We do not build or enter holy temples solely to have a memorable individual or family experience. Rather, the covenants received and the ordinances performed in temples are essential to the sanctifying of our hearts and for the ultimate exaltation of God's sons and daughters." Participating in God's work. While we receive personal blessings in the temple, we should also remember the work we do for the dead. When we perform proxy ordinances, they are for the salvation of those beyond the veil. The names of the people I helped were provided to me by the temple. I didn't know any of the women I stood as proxy for that day, but I felt the sacred power given to them through the initiatory ordinance. Our temple attendance helps further God's plan for his children. In our own small way, we are participating in the work to bring to pass the immortality and eternal life of man. Moses, chapter 1, verse 39. Elder Bednar taught, "As we become anxiously engaged in this sacred work, we are obeying the commandments to love and serve God and our neighbors." See Matthew, chapter 22, verses 34 through 40. Simple yet powerful. For those of us who live near a temple, it may be easy to forget the blessings that come from temple attendance. As President Russell M. Nelson has promised, increased time in the temple will bless your life in ways nothing else can. For those who live far from the temple, it may be hard to fit temple visits in our schedules. But the power of temple attendance is constant, and the blessings are real. As we spend more time in the temple, we can find rest from our challenges and our hurt. We can communicate with God and be part of his great work for our own souls and the souls of all his children. Sidebar: Diana Evelyn Nielsen is a writer and editor who mainly writes for children. 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She loves learning about the many wonderful things God has created for his children, and she feels his love in his creation. 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
3: One of the most remarkable aspects of the Church of Jesus Christ of Latter-day Saints is its unique history. Throughout the world, great stories from faithful church members have only added to that history. This program shares some of these incredible stories of faith, perseverance, hope, and inspiration. You're listening to Legacy. I'm your host, Nathan Wright. Since its founding in 1830, many people obscure to the celebrated have said, written, and claimed much about the Church of Jesus Christ of Latter-day Saints and subsequently its leaders and members. Many of those comments have surely been lost to the ages, but many were recorded and preserved and are still with us today. Joining me on Legacy Today are Rick Walton and Kirk Shaw, editors of the book Much Ado About Mormons, What Famous People Have Said About the Mormons. Before we get into the books, I'd like to know more about the two of you. Rick, why don't you tell us a little bit about yourself, and then Kirk.
4: Well, I'm a professional writer. I write books mostly for children. I have a few dozen out, mostly picture books, joke books, poetry, activity books, mysteries. I live in Provo. I teach classes at BYU on picture book writing and the children's book publishing industry. I've got five kids, from the 20s down to the 9s.
3: And so if you've done mostly children's books, what drew you to this type of compilation?
4: I have a lot of interest, and I do a lot of research on a lot of topics, and I kept running across these fascinating stories about what people said about the members of the church. I'd run into Dickens and Twain and some others, and I thought, if I'm enjoying these things this much, maybe somebody else is too. And so I started collecting them and doing research on them and digging deeper, and contacted Kirk, and it became a book.
3: Excellent. Thank you. Rick was the compiler. Kirk, you're the editor. Tell us about yourself.
5: Well, I'm with Covenant Communications. I'm their senior editor, and I really have enjoyed working with books pretty much my whole career. I focused on books, and I've really enjoyed working with Rick. We've actually toyed around with a bunch of ideas, and he actually just came out with another book called CTR Cinderella, Cinderella story told through kind of an LDS perspective. That's kind of fun. And this book was especially fun to do with him because he came to me with the idea and pretty much the manuscript already kind of formed. And then we tossed back ideas on who to add and who was apocryphal, who didn't really have what it took to be in the book. And we came up with a fun compilation of modern and a lot of those fun 19th century people, too.
3: Very good. I'm sure you get this question all the time, but tell me why the playoff of Shakespeare's title, Much Ado About Nothing?
4: Well, I'd like to say there's something profoundly significant and symbolic about it, but it was just I like the title.
3: I see.
4: Because it kind of, it's a memorable title. We have, as a church, as a people, we have created much ado. We're still creating much ado, and we've got all sorts of things going on. We've got people in dance competitions and performers and presidential candidates that people are talking about. We've got business people and all sorts of people who add to the much ado, and I just thought that would be a fun title and kind of be descriptive of what the book was about.
3: It's true. It doesn't seem you can turn on any reality show without finding
5: a token Mormon.
4: Exactly.
3: It's true. Interesting. So let's get into this book and find some of the more of your more favorite quotes from some of these people. I think the first one I marked was from John Greenleaf Whittier, and I was I'll just read this section, and then we'll talk about it. He evidently made a visit to Nauvoo and wrote, "Once in the world's history, we were to have a Yankee prophet, and we have had him in Joe Smith. For good or for evil, he has left his track on the great pathway of life, or, to use the words of Horn, knocked out for himself a window in the wall of the 19th century, whence his rude, bold, good-humored face will peer out upon the generations to come. But the prophet has not trusted his fame merely to the keeping of the spiritual. He has incorporated himself with the enduring stone of the great Nauvoo Temple, which, when completed, will be the most splendid and imposing architectural monument in the New World." Quite the words for such an early organization.
4: It's kind of the same thing you hear a lot of today, and a lot of the theme that you hear a lot in a lot of these entries is the idea that people think we're weird. They don't necessarily believe what we believe, but we think we're very interesting, and they're very impressed with what we do. Apparently, we've got something going for us that attracts people, even if they don't necessarily believe what we believe.
5: Well, and John Whittier was a Quaker, and a lot of those early Mormon converts were Quakers or a sect of the Quakers like Sidney Rigdon. You know, and so I think maybe that's part of the draw there is here's a church that embodies what we kind of have looked to as a church that believes in prophets and apostles and all that was there with Christ.
4: And Whittier acknowledges that. He says, in listening to these modern prophets, I discovered, as I think, the great secret of their success in making converts. They speak to a common feeling. They minister to a universal want. They contrast strongly the miraculous power of the gospel in the apostolic time with the present state of our nominal Christianity. They ask for the signs of divine power, the faith overcoming all things, which opened the prison doors of the apostles, gave them the power of the elements, which rebuked disease and death, etc. He's saying that the thing that attracts people to our church is the fact that we actually believe in the power of faith. We believe in miracles. We believe in things that the church at the time had kind of given up on. And that was attracting a lot of people, and it seemed to attract him too, to a degree.
6: It seems like the comments that these people recorded came after they actually had a visit with either Mormons or came to a place where the Mormons lived.
4: That's usually the case. There are a couple of sections in this book where that was not the case, and one of them we have might be a little premature. I'd like to discuss it anyway just right now, is Arthur Conan Doyle, because he is a really good example of the impact of actually meeting people you're going to be judging. When you actually meet people and get to know them, they seem to be much nicer and more normal than you might have thought before, because he is the only one we have twice in this book. The reason being, the first time was when he wrote A Study in Scarlet, which was the first Sherlock Holmes mystery. And in A Study in Scarlet, the villains are Mormon elders. And the book is full of all the stereotypes of the day, the evil Danites and the steal the girls away and take them as captives to Utah. And it was just really vile in a lot of ways. And then about 50 years later, he actually came to Utah, and 180 degree change. He just loved the Mormons. He loved the city. He loved everything. And once he finally met the Mormons, he realized that they're not at all like the superstitions, the stereotypes that he had based his book on. So,
6: it was a popular thing to write about the Mormons in the early days. That very
4: almost to the point of being funny. Some of the things are just so ridiculous. I read in doing research for this, I ran across an old magazine, the Rough Riders, I think it was. It's a book for youth about these people who are chasing down Porter Rockwell and Joseph Smith in Provo, and they were underground caverns and jumping out of temples and all sorts of things that people obviously didn't know anything about, but it was just so ridiculous. It's kind of like the movie Trapped by the Mormons, which at the time was pretty scandalous, but is almost campy now. So, right. Just so ridiculously absurd.
5: And we do have one exception where Willa Cather is a great example of someone who's an author who seemed to see the Mormons for who they were, and kind of admired their pioneer spirit. If you don't mind, I'll just read a little
6: Please.
5: Portion of what she says. And this is in My Antonia, one of her best known book. All the years that have passed have not dimmed my memory of that first glorious autumn. The new country lay open before me. There was no fences in those days, and I could choose my own way over the grass uplands, trusting the pony to get me home again. Sometimes I followed the sunflower-bordered roads. Fuchs told me that the sunflowers were introduced into that country by the Mormons, that at the time of persecution, when they left Missouri and struck out into the wilderness to find a place where they could worship God in their own way, the members of the first exploring party crossing the plains to Utah scattered sunflower seed as they went. The next summer, when the long trains of wagons came through with all the women and children, they had the sunflower trail to follow. I believe the botanists do not confirm Fuchs' story, but insist that the sunflower was native to those plains. Nevertheless, that legend has stuck in my mind, and sunflower-bordered roads always seem to me the roads to freedom. Isn't that just a neat sentiment about the Mormons, completely before its time?
6: There were not many recorded instances during the Nauvoo period, but it was Charles Francis Adams and John Quincy who came to Nauvoo and had some opinions. Any favorites in that?
4: Well, it's interesting to read their description of Joseph Smith. Adams wrote that they were introduced to the celebrated Joseph Smith, a middle-aged man with a shrewd but rather ordinary expression of countenance, unshaved and in clothes neither very choice nor neat. Adams describes seeing the half-built Nauvoo temple. The architecture is original and curious. It's built by the contribution of one-tenth labor and goods. The prophet seems to have drawn his ideas largely from the Jewish system. And he talks about his sympathies upon hearing of the way the Mormons were driven from Missouri, and he says, this is one of the most disgraceful chapters in the history of the United States and shows of the spirit of ignorance. Well, this was fairly common. Joseph Smith was not necessarily like the traditional presidential candidate of today, who was with a rugged chin and the closely trimmed hair, and he was kind of rough in a lot of ways, and people saw him as that, but they saw through that frequently and saw his leadership abilities, his vision, his foresight. And one of the things that I thought was interesting about this is it kind of illustrates how God picks his prophets for who they are inside and not outside, and that's kind of what he was responding to. And a lot of these people who talk about Joseph Smith kind of give the same impression that he might not have been as impressive outside as some people, but his insight and his brilliance and his inspiration, his leadership were just inspiring. So
6: I'm not sure if I'm correct in this, but it seems like this is the same writing or the same visit where he wrote that it's not unheard of that, you know, when we look back, Joseph Smith will be one of the most influential men.
4: Exactly.
6: If that was the same.
5: Yep. I think this was the same visit.
4: I think the same visit, yeah.
6: Excellent.
5: Yep.
6: So Horace Greeley, known for the quote, whether he actually said it or not, "Go west, young man, and grow up with the country."
5: Yep.
6: had a few things to say about the Mormons as well. This is the one that I marked in his section. "Do I regard the great body of these Mormons as knaves and hypocrites? Assuredly not. I do not believe there was ever a religion whereof the great mass of the adherents were not honest and sincere. Hypocrites and knaves there are in all sects. It is quite possible that some of the magnates of the Mormon Church regard this so-called religion, with all others, as a contrivance for the enslavement and fleecing of the many and the aggrandizement of the few, but I cannot believe that a sect so considerable and so vigorous as the Mormon was ever founded in conscience imposture or built up on any other basis than that of earnest conviction." So he came and saw and wrote what he actually felt.
4: I love that observation because it's very generous in a way, and I think it's the way we should look at all groups. Whether we agree with them or not, is most people, most organizations are fundamentally good.
5: What's neat about Horace Greeley, too, is, I mean, he was kind of the Bob Woodward, the Seymour Hersh of that time. And so for a man of his stature, who's an investigative journalist, worked for the New York Tribune, for him to say something like that about the Mormons, you knew he had his facts straight. He was very unimpeachable in his research and in his reporting, and
4: he wasn't saying it because he wanted to impress us or anything. He was just saying what he observed.
5: He was exposing truth.
4: He didn't have an axe to grind in
5: exactly.
4: either direction.
5: No, he's a fun one.
6: So give me another one of your favorites.
4: Let's see. Oh, Buffalo Bill.
7: Oh, he's a fun one.
4: So anyway, Buffalo Bill tells about how wagon train was accosted by some strangers who were much more heavily armed than they were. And the leader of the strangers announced himself as Joe Smith, the leader of the Danites. And Joe Smith and the Danites apparently wreaked havoc on this wagon train, took away all their stuff and left them with very little. At the time, Buffalo Bill was interested more in a marketable story and appealing to probably the finances than he was to telling the truth. It's a fairly common thing in those days to have stories and go on the lecture circuit with these outrageous, outlandish, exciting experiences that you've had and draw large crowds and make your living that way. And I suspect he was trying to go for that. But it's a good example of how you don't take as gospel truth everything you read. He was elaborating quite a bit on what really happened, and it turned out to be kind of funny, but because obviously it was not Joe Smith. He was probably talking about Lot Smith, who was involved in this kind of thing, involved in accosting the Johnston's Army troops and such. I'm sure it wasn't Joe Smith.
5: One of my all-time favorites was Cecil B. DeMille. And this is a man whom I've always admired, and just one of those real giants in 20th century art, kind of the Spielberg of his day. He directed silent films. He He's probably best known for his role as the director of the Ten Commandments with Charlton Heston. And he and President David O. McKay developed a really a neat friendship. So he was invited by David O. McKay to give the commencement address at BYU in 1957. And just some of the words from that I'm going to share are just really touching. They're just really fun to hear. Was such a man of such great stature and such fame, really, thought of the Mormon prophet and our church. He says, "I have known many members of your church, and I have never known one who is not a good citizen and a fine, wholesome person. But David O. McKay embodies, more than anyone that I have ever known, the virtues and the drawing power of your church. David O. McKay, almost thou persuadest me to be a Mormon. And knowing what family life means to Latter-day Saints, I cannot speak or think of President McKay without thinking, too, of that gracious and spirited young lady who is his wife." I'm just going to pause real quick and say, what a neat compliment to quote Agrippa, King Agrippa, from the Pauline epistles, and just to say, "David O. McKay, you make me want to be a Mormon." I mean, what a neat compliment there. And then he just says he makes a quick comparison, and very apropos for him to make this comparison. He says, "When Brigham Young saw the Mississippi River freeze over, letting the ox carts drive across, how could he fail to think of that earlier time when the Red Sea opened to let the children of Israel walk dryshod between the walls of water? Moses and Brigham Young were men of faith, a viral, driving faith, and that faith sustained their people through every hardship." So, just a fun piece of history where he shows his regard so openly.
6: And President McKay, I might add, reciprocated rather openly to Cecil B. DeMille when he introduced him. He said, "One element of greatness, we are told, is the ability to choose the right with invincible resolution. Your speaker for this evening has demonstrated in our country that he possesses this virtue, but it is not only in his ability to choose the right that I refer to him as a great man, but because of his soul, his faith in God, his confidence in his fellow men. I love him because of his nobility." So, as you say, there must have been quite a friendship between mm-hmm. these two men.
5: Yeah, it's exciting to see just what kind of effect an LDS prophet can have on the world and on the influential people of the world, and what a rapport that can develop.
6: This is the Mormon Channel of The Church of Jesus Christ of Latter-day Saints. You're listening to Legacy, and we're visiting today with Rick Walton and Kirk Shaw, editors of the book Much Ado About Mormons, What Famous People Have Said About the Mormons. And we're reading some of the flattering and maybe not so flattering comments from some famous people over the past 180 years or so. Let's jump back in time a little bit to a famous American writer, Mark Twain. Everybody's heard of Mark Twain. And I think probably the one comment that maybe people equate with Mark Twain and Mormonism is his comment about the Book of Mormon, that
8: which
6: it's chloroform in print.
8: He did not read the Book of Mormon.
6: I find it a very interesting comment.
8: A professor of mine pointed out that proves he did not read the Book of Mormon because he did not get to the Book of Ether, which would have been a better pun.
6: Good point.
8: And if he was being a comedian, when he got to that point, he would have used that term instead. But yeah, Mark Twain was really funny, and he was a satirist and made fun of a lot of people and a lot of things. And one of the reasons we have this in is, yeah, he was a little snarky about the church a little bit. He was snarky about a lot of things, but he's very funny in it. But one of the things that I found endearing was his account of meeting Brigham Young. He was visiting with his brother. His brother worked for the government, and Twain was a reporter. And Twain was trying to ask questions and find out things, and he was just kind of being a little bit annoying as a young, ambitious young man. And he says, but Brigham Young wasn't having anything of it. Twain says, "By and by I subsided into an indignant silence, and so sat until the end, hot and flushed, and execrating him in my heart for an ignorant savage. But he was calm. His conversation with those gentlemen flowed on as sweetly and peacefully and musical as any summer brook. When the audience was ended and we were retiring from the presence, he put his hand on my head, beamed down on me in an admiring way, and said to my brother, 'Ah, your child, I presume? Boy or girl?'" The thing I liked about that was that Twain is not above self-deprecation, making fun of himself in the process.
6: Because he actually recorded it and wrote it down for
8: us. He actually recorded and wrote it down, so I sense a little bit of admiration on the part of Twain for Brigham Young, and that even though he was a little bit indignant, as he says, but he talks about how calm Young was and how well he talked, and he lets Brigham Young have the last word there.
6: And so this was a portion from his book Roughing It when he went throughout the western mm-hmm. states. Is that true?
8: Yeah. Mm-hmm.
5: Another really fun one, kind of along the same lines, is P.T. Barnum, well known for his circus, well known for all the performances that he would do around the nation. He and some company were traveling around the states, and they stopped in Salt Lake and got to meet President Young and had an interesting interaction. He said, "By invitation, I called with my friends on President Young at the Beehive. He received us very cordially, asked us many questions, and promptly answered ours. 'Barnum,' said he, 'what will you give to exhibit me in New York and the Eastern cities?' 'Well, Mr. President,' I replied, 'I'll give you half the receipts, which I will guarantee shall be $200,000 per year, for I consider you the best show in America.'" I mean, just that fun rapport.
8: Fun banter, yeah.
5: The fun banter that Brigham Young seems to show to many of his guests.
8: Now, one of my favorites is not quite as well known as others. It comes from one of my favorite books from this time period. It's by Elizabeth Kane. She was Thomas Kane's wife, and she wrote a book called 12 Mormon Homes. And it's about a trip that she took. Brigham Young used to go south to St. George for the winter frequently. And he took Thomas and Elizabeth Kane with him once, and they stopped at 12 homes along the way. And she writes about each of those homes. And it's really interesting because she doesn't have an axe to grind. She's just telling what she sees. And you get a fairly, you hear so much scandalous stuff about the early polygamists, about the early days of the church sometimes, or very idealized stuff. And hers is just straightforward, just what she observes. And she was surprised at some of the things she saw. She went to one home that I thought was particularly interesting, where she was not at all impressed with the women of the house. She seemed very rough and crude. And the woman was preparing dinner for them, and they were sitting down to dinner when some Indians showed up at the back door. And she talked to them a minute, and then she came back to dinner, and Elizabeth asked her daughter what she had said. She said, "These guests came first, and I'm going to feed them first, but then I'll feed you." And Elizabeth was intrigued by that, and she said, "Is she really going to do that?" And she said, "Yes, she will," and then she watched. And when they were done eating, she brought in the Indians. She fed them the same food that they had been eating them and treated them the exact same way. And she was very impressed. Elizabeth was very impressed that she said that her estimation of this woman went up 100% because she treated the Indians the same way that she treated Brigham Young and his party.
6: Were there any recurring themes within the Mormon culture from throughout these quotations from these famous people?
8: For me, the recurring theme with both sides is it's hard to judge somebody if you don't know them. We make a lot of our judgments based on stereotypes. We've talked about this a little bit already, but so often the positive views of the Mormons occur after actually getting to know the Mormons. And I think that's a good example for us, too, when we are tempted to judge others, other groups, other people. We should get to know them first, and once we get to know them, we realize they're a lot more like us than we think, than we used to think. They're real people with real needs and dreams, and their ideals are just as important as ours, and from where they're coming from, they're just as family-oriented sometimes and just as noble in their own way from their point of view as we are. And it's a lot easier to be more positive about people if we actually take the time to get to know them.
6: We were talking before we started recording of the comments from some of the presidents about the Mormons and how they're not quite as compelling. Why do you feel that way?
8: Well, because presidents are politicians, and when they come to Utah, I'm sure they're sincere, but they're trying to make a good impression on whoever they're speaking to. And that's part of their job, and you respect them for that. It's a good thing to try to look at positive. As a matter of fact, I think it's a good idea to look at everybody and expect everybody to be even better than they think they are. Look at them in positive and describe them as positive. I just heard a little talk by Viktor Frankl, who wrote
5: Man's Search for Meaning.
8: Man's Search for Meaning. And he was talking about how if you act like somebody is better than they are, they will become what they can be. if you act like they are what they are at the moment, they will become worse than they can be. But so if you look at people as the best that they can possibly be, then that will cause them to rise up in your estimation. So I think even if you're not totally sincere, I think it's still a good idea to be positive about people, even if it's for political reasons. But not all the presidents, not all these entries from presidents were in the same context. For example, James Polk. And this is another thing I saw a couple of times with President Lincoln, President Polk. President Polk said, I held a conversation with Mr. Amos Kendall and Mr. J.C. Little of Petersburg, New Hampshire, a Mormon today. They desired to see me in relation to a large body of Mormon immigrants who are now on their way from Nauvoo and other parts of the U.S. to California, and to learn the policy of the government towards them. I told Mr. Little that by our Constitution, the Mormons would be treated as all other American citizens were, without regard to the sect to which they belonged, to the religious creed which they professed, and that I had no prejudice towards them, that they could induce a different course of treatment. And then they arranged to for the famous Mormon battalion. And he said, it is with the view to prevent this singular sect from becoming hostile to the U.S. that I held the conference with Mr. Little. And with the same view, I aim to see him again tomorrow. He did not necessarily agree with the Mormons either. He wasn't trying to flatter the Mormons, but he saw in the Mormons a chance for mutual cooperation, mutual benefit. The Mormons could help the country. He could help the Mormons. They had something in common, and they could work together even though they had differences.
5: Another neat trend I think we see with the presidents, but also with all these individuals, is I think there's a lot of things that we take for granted, good and bad. One thing that especially the presidents were noting as they were coming through Salt Lake is children and families and how Mormon families stood out to them. President Harding, for example, shares part of his recollections from his visit. I do not know but what Brigham Young was right in his religion. I have found a new slogan in your wonderful country, which I am delighted to adopt, namely, the one which refers to Utah's best crop. I do not know when I have seen so many happy, smiling, sturdy children in so short a period of travel. 1,000 delights have come to us in getting more intimately acquainted with your wonderful country, but I love, above all else, the boyhood and girlhood of marvelous Utah. You also have Gerald Ford talking about that, too, where he just loves what Mormons are offering in the way of teaching their children good values and bringing them up in a home where they're loved and taken care of for the most part. A choir of primary kids actually sung on the White House lawn for President Ford. And so he got a special treat in seeing that. And I really do think that this book is kind of a mirror. We kind of set out, it was an interesting thing for people to read that was interesting. But as we worked on it more and more and talked about it more and more, it almost seems like it's a mirror for us to look at and say, here's how people who aren't used to our culture and our customs and what we do and how we go about it, here's a way for us to look at how they see us from the outside in. And it's a great way for us to look and see, like Rick said, how do we up the ante? How do we do better and keep doing what we're doing?
6: Excellent. As you say, it's interesting to know what people said about the Mormons. Who would have ever thought that Abraham Lincoln said anything about the Mormons ever? But he was made president, and he had troubles almost immediately with the Civil War. And so things were happening in Utah, but evidently it wasn't big enough for him to worry too much about. And this quote in here is quite amazing. He says, when I was a boy on the farm in Illinois, there was a great deal of timber on the farm which we had to clear away. Occasionally, we would come to a log which had fallen down. It was too hard to split, too wet to burn, and too heavy to move, so we plowed around it. That's what I intend to do with the Mormons. You go back and tell Brigham Young that if he will let me alone, I will let him alone.
8: Very pragmatic.
5: Yep.
6: I love that.
5: And what's fun is there's actually a Library of Congress entry that shows that President Lincoln actually did check out the Book of Mormon. Whether he read much of it or not, we don't know. But for how we know what a reader and what a lover of books he was, I can only assume that he probably read at least part of it to find out what these Mormons were about. Another president FDR sent an interesting letter to the Churchills. The church actually gifted genealogies to a lot of the U.S. presidents that would go back quite a ways, give them nice editions of their family history. And in doing this, I'm sure a lot of interesting connections came up. And FDR actually noticed that in the Deseret News in Salt Lake, there was a direct link between Clementine, Churchill's wife, and the Mormons. And he says in his letter, "Hitherto, I had not observed any outstanding Mormon characteristics in either of you, but I shall be looking from now on. I have a very high opinion of the Mormons, for they are excellent citizens." So it's kind of fun that some of the biggest figures of the 20th century, through World War II and afterward and before, are joking around about being connected to the Mormons and what that entails.
6: The book is called Much Ado About Mormons, What Famous People Have Said About the Mormons, and we're discovering comments about Mormons from the likes of Mark Twain, John F. Kennedy, Sir Arthur Conan Doyle. This is Legacy on the Mormon Channel, the Church of Jesus Christ of Latter-day Saints. So we've moved into the 20th century. What about more recent comments?
8: One of my favorite ones, and one of the most surprising things we found, was Sharon Osbourne, Ozzy Osbourne's wife.
6: How is it possible that any comment from an Osbourne could make it in a book?
8: That's what one would think. And that's why it was so surprising. I actually found this doing a search on Amazon.com, just a search for the term Mormon, and looked through autobiographies and things. When I ran across this, I went, "What?" And this is what she says. "One of the first things I bought for the house was a big old-fashioned telescope, which I kept in the living room area. And the first thing I did every night when I came home was to go to the spyglass and look out across the city to the Mormon temple on Santa Monica Boulevard. On top is a golden angel blowing a horn that glints at sunset. It was my ritual, a way of anchoring myself. And at night, with the city lit up, it was breathtaking. And I built a hot tub on the top terrace where you could sit and look out at it all glittering beneath you." And I thought, Sharon Osbourne gets anchored, grounded, by looking at the angel Moroni. What kind of a world are we in?
6: Wow.
8: It makes you look at her a little bit differently than you would otherwise.
6: Another section you have in the book are the guests that the Mormon Tabernacle Choir has had over the years as they've come for the Christmas concerts. And a lot of comments have been quite positive about their visits.
5: Angela Lansbury has a really fun one. I actually got to see her perform in this concert, and so it was fun to kind of see what she thought of that performance and her experience with the Mormon Tabernacle Choir. She says, "The spirit of this place, Utah, is so evident. It is all enveloping. It's all around me. I feel buoyed up by it. This has been one of the things I felt very strongly about being here. I didn't realize that I was going to be hit by this extraordinary spirit. I haven't experienced this before. It's quite unique, people doing something for the love of it, not for the almighty dollar, but just for the love of doing it, of joining together, expressing their sense of feelings about life and all the qualities that are inherent to the Mormon Church. This is something that is totally new to me. I had never been exposed to it. I didn't understand what it was about, but I am really fascinated by it."
6: Another guest was probably a year or two previous, was Walter Cronkite, longtime CBS newsman, and he had the opportunity of actually conducting the choir during this concert. And so he said, "I hope that somewhere Mom and Dad are proud that little Walter is performing with the Mormon Tabernacle Choir. I have never been a religious person in the conventional sense, but I have felt nearer to my God the past couple of days than ever before." Seems that that's what these visits do for these people. It kind of disarms them, and they just basically fall in love with the people as they're here.
5: Exactly. That's kind of how Mike Wallace was when, in his experience with President Hinckley and in coming to Utah. He has a fun little

0: the Mormons have changed. They don't necessarily join the church. They very seldom do. But they always go away, our friends, and with a new view of... I have one friend, a writer friend, who lived here for a while, and she's not LDS, but she knew the people quite well. When the Elizabeth Smart case was going on, when she was missing, one of the editors that she knew said, she ran away, didn't she? And nobody's that good. No family is that good. And this friend of mine said, oh, no, there are lots of girls that way. Lots of good families, lots of good girls. That's very much the kind of people they are. And so we have a lot of people who get to know us and can become our defenders and our advocates. Even if they don't join the church, they become assets to our cause and our message.
1: As we've gone through most of these comments, it becomes apparent, we talked about the politicians and how you say perhaps they have something to gain by saying something nice, but these are memoirs and writing that doesn't necessarily try to sway anybody, you know, other than their actual just viewing what's going on.
0: That's what's so impressive about so many of them and why I think they're important. They don't have an axe to grind, as I mentioned. They're just saying what they believe. One of the ones we haven't talked about was Charles Dickens and his Uncommercial Traveler. When he came to do a report on the immigrants leaving England and going to the United States, and he came across this one ship that it just amazed him, because everybody, unlike what he was expecting, everybody was sitting around in quiet groups. They were well organized. They'd been there for a day. They were sitting around writing letters and reading, and families quietly working and playing together. And he wondered, who are these people? And his tour guide said, they're Mormons. Mormons? His expectations of what Mormons were like was very different. And he, to his credit, went on to say that he had come here with a totally different expectation of what Mormons were like, but when he came and saw what they were actually like, he had to admit that his expectations were totally wrong. His original expectations were totally wrong.
1: I also remember him expecting to find basically the riffraff joining the Mormon church, but if my memory serves, he says it's the fruit and flower of our country
0: exactly. That's
1: actually leaving. So,
0: and Elizabeth Kane says the same thing. She said she she attended a meeting with a bunch of Mormon women, and she was expecting to see what the common pop culture described. At the time, it was popular to describe Mormon women as the lowest form of womanhood, the oppressed, the dowdy, the not very attractive. But she said, no, they're not at all like that. They were very confident. They were on the ball. They were just like any other group of women anywhere else in the country. They were very on top of things and smart and their own women and impressive people in their own right. So,
2: and speaking of Mormon women, Susan B. Anthony, when she came and spoke in the tabernacle, she was surprised partly by how the elders welcomed her up to speak, even though she was a woman, and that was relatively unheard of at the time. And she was amazed just by all the sisterhood, by how these Mormon sisters, Mormon women, would sing and worship together and had equal part with the men in celebrating and worshiping God. So that was kind of a neat piece that she shared.
1: Thank you. The book is called Much Ado About Mormons, What Famous People Have Said About the Mormons. We've had on Legacy Today Rick Walton, the compiler of these, and Kirk Shaw, the editor. And thank you, gentlemen, very much for being with us today.
2: Thank you for having us, Nathan.
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4: So this is me. Hello. My name is Arabel. This is a true account of an experience that I had while shooting a video in Central Park. I was part of a group of strangers brought together to discuss civility and kindness.
5: We're all on
6: so
5: the same
6: sad. People.
5: I mean,
6: he
5: people can be so cruel.
7: Not feel judged. They'll let me have
8: all
7: it.
8: Sorts of discrimination. Freedom.
9: That's what you learn when you go to another place.
4: How should people
10: treat people the way you want to be treated?
4: We were split into pairs, and we all began discussing the various subjects.
11: See, I see everybody equal, whether they're young, old, black or white, whatever religion.
12: I do feel it's a gift, because I honestly believe everybody's born with the potential that they're a good person.
4: I've been talking with the other people in the group

0: I remember looking over and I seeing this homeless man. I remember thinking, I do hope this man doesn't take my bicycle. I actually was quite abusive to him. I wasn't very nice. I told him exactly what I thought about him. Just as we were wrapping up the last conversation, the director asked the person that I was speaking to step out and asked the homeless man to step in. I was shocked.
1: Still rolling.
0: I was mortified. I was completely mortified by what he'd just done. Hello.
2: Hello.
0: Now, what brings you here today?
2: Well, the weather.
0: The weather?
2: Yes.
0: Like, if you hang around in the park, are people nice to you?
2: Yes, very, very nice.
0: So people say hello?
2: Yes, even get hugs. I even get a few hugs.
0: Really? As a group, all morning, we've been discussing love thy neighbour, and yet I just turned on this guy and completely verbally abused him, and here I was now, face to face, having a discussion with him. And how do you feel about civility?
2: I think it comes more from my heart, but a lot of people think it comes more out your pocket. it doesn't cost a penny to be, 1 cent to be polite. The world can be kind of cruel at times, and, you know, you get confused and you don't know what to do, so you just start reacting.
0: So what keeps you good?
2: I think it's more ways to be good than bad. You know, we just don't exercise the goodness that's instilled in us. You know?
0: There I'd been earlier, saying all these lovely things, and I was a complete and utter hypocrite. From the moment I laid eyes on him, I judged Charles. I did. And he ended up being a completely different individual. He showed no ill will towards me. And he was talking to me as though we were best of friends. Ever since I spent that day with him, I said to myself, I am going to be a much kinder person.
2: I really think that it comes from the heart.
0: I hope people are inspired by the experience that I had in Central Park that day, that you will look at people just a little differently and understand that what one homeless man said in Central Park can honestly change your whole view on humanity.
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4: We now present Bishop Dean M. Davies speaking at the 187th Semi-Annual General Conference of The Church of Jesus Christ of Latter-day Saints.
5: In speaking of the President of The Church of Jesus Christ of Latter-day Saints, the Lord proclaimed, and again, the duty of the president of the office of the high priesthood is to preside over the whole church and to be like unto Moses, yea, to be a seer, a revelator, a translator, and a prophet, having all the gifts of God which he bestows upon the head of the church. I have been blessed to witness some of the gifts of God upon his prophets. May I share one such sacred experience with you. Prior to my current calling, I assisted in the identification and recommending of future temple sites. After September 11, 2001, crossings along the U.S. borders became more controlled. As a result, it took 2 to 3 hours for many church members to make the crossing from Vancouver, Canada, while going to the Seattle, Washington temple. President Gordon B. Hinckley, president of the church at that time, suggested that a temple in Vancouver would bless members of the church. A site search was authorized, and after we examined several church-owned properties, other sites not owned by the church were also investigated. A beautiful site with religious zoning adjacent to the Trans-Canadian Highway was found. The property had excellent access, was dotted with beautiful Canadian pine trees, and enjoyed a prominent location which would make it visible to thousands of passing motorists. We presented the site with pictures and maps in the monthly Temple Sites Committee meeting. President Hinckley authorized that we place it under contract and complete the necessary studies. In December of that year, we reported back to the committee that the studies were complete, and we sought approval to proceed with the purchase. After hearing our report, President Hinckley said, "I feel I should see this site." Later that month, 2 days after Christmas, we left for Vancouver with President Hinckley, President Thomas S. Monson, and Bill Williams, a temple architect. We were met by Paul Christensen, the local stake president, who transported us to the site. It was a little wet and misty that day, but President Hinckley jumped out of the car and began walking all over the site. After spending time on the site, I asked President Hinckley if he would like to see some of the other sites that had been considered. He said yes, he would like that. You see, by looking at the other sites, we were able to make a comparison of their virtues. We did a large clockwise loop around Vancouver, looking at the other properties, ultimately arriving back at the original site. President Hinckley said, "This is a beautiful site." Then he asked, "Can we go to the church-owned meeting house about 1/4 mile away?" "Well, of course, President," we responded. We got back into the cars and drove to the nearby meeting house. As we arrived at the chapel, President Hinckley said, "Turn left here." We turned and followed the street as instructed. The street began to rise slightly. Just as the car reached the crown of the rise, President Hinckley said, "Stop the car. Stop the car." He then pointed to the right at a parcel of ground and said, "What about this property? This is where the temple goes. This is where the Lord wants the temple. Can you get it? Can you get it?" We hadn't looked at this property. It was farther back and away from the main road, and it was not listed for sale. When we responded we didn't know, President Hinckley pointed to the property and said again, "This is where the temple goes." We stayed a few minutes, then left for the airport to return home. The next day, Brother Williams and I were called to President Hinckley's office. He had drawn out everything on a piece of paper. The roads, the chapel, turn left here, X marks the spot for the temple. He asked what we had found out. We told him he couldn't have picked a more difficult property. It was owned by 3 individuals, one from Canada, one from India, and one from China. And it didn't have the necessary religious zoning. "Well, do your best," he said. Then the miracles happened. Within several months, we owned the property. And later, the city of Langley, British Columbia, gave permission to build the temple. In reflecting upon this experience, I am humbled by the realization that while Brother Williams and I possessed formal education and years of experience in real estate and temple design, President Hinckley had no such formal training, but he had something far greater, the gift of prophetic seership. He was able to envision where God's temple should stand. When the Lord commanded the early saints in this dispensation to construct a temple, he declared, "But let a house be built unto my name according to the pattern which I will show unto them. And if my people build it not according to the pattern which I shall show, I will not accept it at their hands." And as with the early saints, so it is with us today. The Lord has revealed and continues to reveal to the president of the church the patterns by which the kingdom of God is to be directed in our day. And at a personal level, he provides guidance as to how each of us should direct our lives such that our conduct may likewise be acceptable to the Lord. In April 2013, I spoke about the efforts involved in preparing every temple's foundation to ensure that it can withstand the storms and calamities to which it will be subjected. But the foundation is just the beginning. A temple is composed of many building blocks fitted together according to pre-designed patterns. If our lives are to become the temples each of us is striving to construct as taught by the Lord, we could reasonably ask ourselves, what building blocks should we put in place in order to make our lives beautiful, majestic, and resistant to the storms of the world? We can find the answer to this question in the Book of Mormon. Concerning the Book of Mormon, the prophet Joseph Smith said, "I told the brethren that the Book of Mormon was the most correct of any book on earth and the keystone of our religion, and a man would get nearer to God by abiding by its precepts than by any other book." In the introduction to the Book of Mormon, we are taught that those who gain a divine witness from the Holy Spirit that the Book of Mormon is the Word of God will also come to know by the same power that Jesus Christ is the Savior of the world, that Joseph Smith is his revelator and prophet of the Restoration, and that the Church of Jesus Christ of Latter-day Saints is the Lord's kingdom once again established on the earth. These, then, are some essential building blocks of our individual faith and testimony. Jesus Christ is the Savior of the world. The Book of Mormon is the Word of God. The Church of Jesus Christ of Latter-day Saints is the kingdom of God on the earth. And Joseph Smith is a prophet. And we have living prophets on the earth today. In recent months, I have listened to every General Conference address which President Nelson has given since he was first called as an apostle. This exercise has changed my life. As I studied and pondered 34 years of President Nelson's collected wisdom, clear and consistent themes emerged from his teachings. Each of these themes relates to those building blocks just mentioned, or is another key building block for our personal temples. They include faith in the Lord Jesus Christ, repentance, baptism for the remission of sins, the gift of the Holy Ghost, redemption of the dead, temple work, keeping the Sabbath day holy, beginning with the end in mind, staying on the covenant path. President Nelson has spoken of them all with love and devotion. The chief cornerstone and building block of the church and for our lives is Jesus Christ. This is his church. President Nelson is his prophet. President Nelson's teachings witness and reveal for our benefit and life, the life and character of Jesus Christ. He speaks lovingly and knowingly of the Savior's nature and of his mission. He has also borne frequent and fervent testimony of the divine calling of the living prophets, the presidents of the church under whom he has served. Now, today, it is our privilege to sustain him as the Lord's living prophet on the earth. We are accustomed to sustaining church leaders through the divine pattern of raising our arms to the square to manifest our acceptance and support. We did this just a few minutes ago. But true sustaining goes well beyond this physical token. As noted in the Doctrine and Covenants, section 107, the first presidency is to be upheld by the confidence, faith, and prayer of the church. We come to fully and truly sustain the living prophet as we develop the pattern of confiding in his words, having the faith to act upon them, and then praying for the Lord's continued blessings upon him. When I think of President Russell M. Nelson, I take comfort in the words of the Savior when he said, "And if my people will hearken unto my voice and unto the voice of my servants whom I have appointed to lead my people, behold, verily I say unto you, they shall not be moved out of their place." Listening to and hearkening to living prophets will have profound, even life-changing effects in our lives. We are strengthened. We are more assured and confident in the Lord. We hear the word of the Lord. We feel God's love. We will know how to conduct our lives with purpose. I love and sustain President Russell M. Nelson and the others who have been called as prophets, seers, and revelators. I testify that he has the gifts the Lord has bestowed upon his head. And I witness that as we solidify in our lives the practice of listening to and heeding the voice of the living prophets, our lives will be built according to the Lord's divine pattern for us, and we will reap eternal blessings. The invitation is extended to all. Come, listen to a prophet's voice. Yea, come unto Christ and live. In the name of Jesus Christ, amen. Amen.
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8: The third section, Blessing Others in Love. Watch with me. When the brethren of the church accepted the priesthood, we took upon us the responsibility to do our part in watching over the church. None of us can escape accountability. The president of the priesthood and all the earth bears the total responsibility. Through the keys of the priesthood, each quorum bears its part. Even the newest deacon in the most distant place on earth has a part in the great responsibility to watch over the church. Consider these words from the Doctrine and Covenants. Therefore, let every man stand in his own office and labor in his own calling, and let not the head say unto the feet, It hath no need of the feet. For without the feet, how should the body be able to stand? And then the Savior includes even the deacons in his listing of assignments. The deacons and teachers should be appointed to watch over the church, to be standing ministers unto the church. I pray that I might explain our sacred trust so that even the newest deacon and the convert most recently ordained will see his opportunity. In many places in the scriptures, the Lord has described himself and those he calls to the priesthood as shepherds. A shepherd watches over sheep. In the scriptural stories, the sheep are in danger. They need protection and nourishment. The Savior warns us that we must watch the sheep as he does. He gave his life for them. They are his. We cannot approach his standard if, like a hired servant, we watch only when it is convenient and only for a reward. Here is his standard. I am the good shepherd. The good shepherd giveth his life for the sheep. But he that is an hireling and not the shepherd, whose own the sheep are not, seeth the wolf coming and leaveth the sheep and fleeth, and the wolf catcheth them and scattereth the sheep. The members of the church are the sheep. They are his, and we are called by him to watch over them. We are to do more than warn them against danger. We are to feed them. Once long ago, the Lord commanded his prophet to rebuke the shepherds of Israel. Here is the warning, which is still in force, in the words of the prophet Ezekiel. And the word of the Lord came unto me, saying, Son of man, prophesy against the shepherds of Israel, and say unto them, Thus saith the Lord God unto the shepherds, Woe be to the shepherds of Israel that do feed themselves. Should not the shepherds feed the flocks? The food those shepherds took for themselves, letting the sheep starve, could lead to salvation for the sheep. One of the great shepherds in the Book of Mormon described both what that food is and how it can be provided. And after they had been received unto baptism, and were wrought upon and cleansed by the power of the Holy Ghost, they were numbered among the people of the Church of Christ, and their names were taken, that they might be remembered and nourished by the good word of God, to keep them in the right way, to keep them continually watchful unto prayer, relying alone upon the merits of Christ, who was the author and the finisher of their faith. It is painful to imagine a shepherd feeding himself and letting the sheep go hungry. Yet I have seen many shepherds who feed their flocks. One was the president of a deacon's quorum. One of his quorum members lived near my home. That neighbor boy had never attended a quorum meeting or done anything with the members of his quorum. His stepfather was not a member, and his mother did not attend church. The presidency of his deacon's quorum met in council one Sunday morning. Each week they were fed the good word of God by the fine advisor and teacher. In their presidency meeting, those 13-year-old shepherds remembered the boy who never came. They talked about how much he needed what they received. The president assigned his counselor to go after that wandering sheep. I knew the counselor, and I knew he was shy, and I knew the difficulty of the assignment, so I watched with wonder through my front window as the counselor trudged by my house, going up the road to the home of the boy who never came to church. The shepherd had his hands in his pockets. His eyes were on the ground. He walked slowly, the way you would if you weren't sure you wanted to get where you were headed. In 20 minutes or so, he came back down the road with a lost deacon walking by his side. That scene was repeated for a few more Sundays. Then the boy who had been lost and was found moved away. Now that story seems unremarkable. It was just three boys sitting in a room around a small table. Then it was a boy walking up a road and coming back with another boy. But years later, I was in a state conference, a continent away from the room in which that presidency had met in council. A gray-haired man came up to me and said quietly, "My grandson lived in your ward years ago." With tenderness, he told me of that boy's life. And then he asked if I could find that deacon who walked slowly up that road. And he wondered if I could thank him and tell him that his grandson, now grown to be a man, still remembered. He remembered because in those few weeks he had been, for the first time in his life, that he recognized, watched over by the shepherds of Israel. He had been warned by hearing eternal truth from people who cared about him. He had been offered the bread of life, and young shepherds had been true to their trust from the Lord. It is not easy to learn to do that well and do it consistently. The Savior showed us how, and how to train others to do it. He established his church. He had to leave his church in the hands of inexperienced servants, just as many of us are. He knew they would face difficulties beyond their human powers to resolve. What he did for them can be a guide for us. When the Savior went to the Garden of Gethsemane to suffer bitter agonies before his betrayal and sufferings on the cross, he could have gone alone, but he took his priesthood servants with him. Here is the account from Matthew. "Then saith he unto them, My soul is exceeding sorrowful, even unto death. Tarry ye here and watch with me." The Savior prayed to his Father for strength. In the midst of his agony, he returned to Peter to teach him what it requires for all who would watch with him. "And he cometh unto the disciples, and findeth them asleep, and saith unto Peter, What? Could ye not watch with me 1 hour? Watch and pray, that ye enter not into temptation. The spirit indeed is willing, but the flesh is weak." There is a reassurance and a warning in that simple exchange of the Master with his shepherds. He watches with us. He who sees all things, whose love is endless, and who never sleeps, he watches with us. He knows what the sheep need at every moment. By the power of the Holy Ghost, he can tell us and send us to them. And we can, by the priesthood, invite his power to bless them. But his warning to Peter is to us as well. The wolf who would kill the sheep will surely tear at the shepherd, so we must watch over ourselves as well as others. As a shepherd, we will be tempted to go near the edges of sin. But sin in any form offends the Holy Ghost. You must not do anything or go anywhere that offends the Spirit. You cannot afford that risk. Should sin cause you to fail, you would be responsible not only for your own sins, but for the sorrow you might have prevented in the lives of others had you been worthy to hear and obey the whisperings of the Spirit. The shepherd must be able to hear the voice of the Spirit and bring down the powers of heaven, or he will fail. The warning given to an ancient prophet is a warning to us as well. "So thou, O Son of Man, I have set thee a watchman unto the house of Israel. Therefore thou shalt hear the word at my mouth, and warn them from me. When I say unto the wicked, O wicked man, thou shalt surely die, if thou dost not speak to warn the wicked from his way, that wicked man shall die in his iniquity, but his blood will I require at thine hand." The penalty for failure is great, but the Lord taught Peter how to build the foundation for success. He repeated a simple message 3 times. It was that love for the Lord would be in the heart of a true shepherd. Here is the end of the account. "He saith unto him the 3rd time, Simon, son of Jonas, Lovest thou me? Peter was grieved, because he said unto him the third time, Lovest thou me? And he said unto him, Lord, thou knowest all things. Thou knowest that I love thee. Jesus saith unto him, Feed my sheep. It is love that must motivate the shepherds of Israel. That may seem difficult at the start, because we may not even know the Lord well. But if we begin with even a little grain of faith in him, our service to the sheep will increase our love for him and for them. It comes from simple things that every shepherd must do. We pray for the sheep, everyone for whom we are responsible. When we ask, please tell me who needs me, answers will come. A face or a name will come into our minds, or we may have a chance meeting that we feel isn't chance. In those moments, we will feel the love of the Savior for them and for us. As you watch over his sheep, your love for him will grow, and that will increase your confidence and your courage. Now, you may be thinking, it's not that easy for me. I have so many people to watch over, and I have so little time. But where the Lord calls, he prepares a way, his way. There are shepherds who believe that. I'll tell you about one. 2 years ago, a man was called as the president of his elders' quorum. He had been a member of the church for less than 10 years. He had just become worthy to be sealed to his wife and family in the temple. His wife was an invalid. He had 3 daughters. The oldest was 13, and she cooked the meals and, with the others, cared for the house. His scant earnings from manual labor supported not only those 5 people, but a grandfather who lived with them in their small house. When he was called to be president of his elders' quorum, it had 13 members. That tiny quorum was responsible for another 101 men who either had no priesthood at all or who were deacons, teachers, or priests. He was responsible to watch over the souls of 114 families with little hope that he could devote more than his Sundays and perhaps one night a week to his service with all he did to serve his own family. The difficulty of what he faced drove him to his knees in prayer. Then he stood up and went to work. In his efforts to meet and know his sheep, his prayers were answered in a way he had not expected. He came to see beyond individuals. He came to know that the Lord's purpose was for him to build families. And even with his limited experience, he knew that the way to build families would be to help them qualify to make and keep temple covenants. He began to do what a good shepherd always does, but he did it differently. When he saw the temple as their destination, first he prayed to know who were to be his counselors to go with him, and then he prayed to know which families needed him and had been prepared. He called on as many as he could. Some were cold and did not accept his friendship. But with those who did, he followed a pattern. As soon as he saw interest and trust, he invited them to meet the bishop. He had asked the bishop beforehand, please tell them what it takes to be worthy to go to the temple, to claim its blessings for them and their families, and then please testify to them, as I have, that it will be worth it. A few then accepted the quorum president's invitation to a temple preparation class taught by stake leaders. Not all completed the course, and not all qualified for the temple, but each family and each father was prayed for. Most were invited at least once to a feast of the good word of God. With every invitation came the president's testimony of the blessings of being a family sealed forever and the sadness of being separated. Every invitation was issued with the love of the Savior. During the president's service, he has seen 12 of the men he taught ordained elders. He has seen 4 of his elders ordained high priests. Those numbers don't come close to measuring the miracle. The families of those men will be blessed over generations. Fathers and mothers are now sealed to each other and to their children. They are praying over their children, receiving the help of heaven, and teaching the gospel with the love and inspiration the Lord gives to faithful parents. That president and his counselors have become true shepherds. They have watched over the flock with the Master and have come to love him. They are eyewitnesses to the truth of what the Savior taught an apostle, Thomas B. Marsh. It is true for all who watch with the Lord over his sheep. Go your way, whithersoever I will, and it shall be given you by the Comforter what you shall do and whither you shall go. Pray always, lest you enter into temptation and lose your reward. be faithful unto the end, and lo, I am with thee. These words are not of man nor of men, but of me, even Jesus Christ, your Redeemer, by the will of the Father. Amen. I testify that God the Father lives and answers our prayers. I am a witness that the loving Savior watches over his sheep with his faithful shepherds. Feed my lambs. The Savior taught Peter and his other apostles and disciples why and how they were to nourish others. You remember that in the Bible account, he fed them before he taught them. He had been crucified and then resurrected. His servants had gone to Galilee. They had fished through the night, catching nothing. When they drew near to shore in the dawn, they did not at first recognize him. He called out to them, telling them where to cast their nets. And when they did, the nets were filled. They rushed to greet him on the shore. They found a fire of coals with fish cooking and bread. I have often wondered, as you have done, who laid the fire, who caught the fish, and who cooked the meal. But it was the Master who prepared his disciples to be fed more than fish and bread. He let them eat first, and then he taught them of spiritual feeding. And he gave a commandment to them, which still stands for each of us. So when they had dined, Jesus saith to Simon Peter, Simon, son of Jonas, lovest thou me more than these? He saith unto him, Yea, Lord, thou knowest that I love thee. He saith unto them, Feed my lambs. The saints of God have always been under covenant to nourish each other spiritually, especially those tender in the gospel. We are blessed to live in a time when a great increase in that capacity to nourish new members of the church must and therefore will be poured out upon the faithful saints. That power has been given before among the Lord's people. This is the description of how the Lord's people did it once in a time recounted in the Book of Mormon. They were numbered that they might be remembered and nourished by the good word of God to keep them in the right way, to keep them continually watchful under prayer, relying alone upon the merits of Christ, who was the author and the finisher of their faith. All of us have tried at some time to nourish another person's faith. Most of us have felt the concern of others for our own faith, and with it we have felt their love. More than a few of us have had a child look up to us and say, Would you like to go to church with me, or would you pray with me? And we have had our disappointments. Someone we love may not have accepted our attempts to nourish their faith. We know from painful experience that God respects the choice of his children not to be nourished. Yet this is a time to feel renewed optimism and hope that our power to nourish will be increased. The Lord, through his living prophet, has told us that he will preserve the bounteous harvest of new converts entering the waters of baptism across the earth. And the Lord will do it through us, so we can have confidence that by doing simple things, things that even a child can do, we will soon be granted greater power to nourish tender faith. The place to start is with our own hearts. What we want with all our hearts will determine in large degree whether we can claim our right to the companionship of the Holy Ghost, without which there can be no spiritual nourishing. We can begin today to try to see those we are to nourish as our Heavenly Father sees them, and so feel some of what he feels for them. Those new members of the church are his children. He has known them, and they have known him in the world before this one. His purpose, and that of his Son, the Lord Jesus Christ, is to have them return to him and to give them eternal life, if only they will choose it. He has led and sustained his missionaries by the Holy Spirit to find and teach and baptize them. He allowed his Son to pay the price of their sins. Our Father and the Savior see those converts as tender lambs, purchased with a price we cannot fathom. A mortal parent may appreciate in some small way the feelings of a loving Heavenly Father. When our children come to the age when they must leave our direct care, we feel anxiety for their safety and concern that those who are to help them will not fail them. We can feel at least some of the Father's and the Savior's love for the new members of the church and the trust they place in us to nourish. Those feelings in our hearts for the new members will go far to qualify us for the help of the Spirit and thus overcome the fears which may deter us from our sacred responsibility. It is wise to fear that our own skills are inadequate to meet the charge we have to nourish the faith of others. Our own abilities, however great, will not be enough. But that realistic view of our limitations creates a humility which can lead to dependence on the Spirit and thus to power. Brigham Young told us to have courage despite our weaknesses. He did it in this language that seems so much like him. Quote, "In addressing a congregation, though the speaker be unable to say more than half a dozen sentences, and those awkwardly constructed, if his heart is pure before God, those few broken sentences are of more value than the greatest eloquence without the Spirit of the Lord, and of more real worth in the sight of God, angels, and all good men. In praying, though a person's words be few and awkwardly expressed, if the heart is pure before God, that prayer will avail more than the eloquence of a Cicero. What does the Lord, the Father of us all, care about our mode of expression? The simple, honest heart is of more avail with the Lord than all the pomp, pride, splendor, and eloquence produced by men. When he looks upon a heart full of sincerity, integrity, and childlike simplicity, he sees a principle that will endure forever. That is the spirit of my own kingdom, the spirit I have given to my children." End of quote. A child can do things which will give us power to nourish the faith of others. Children could invite a recent convert to come with them to a meeting. Children could smile and greet a new member coming into a chapel or into a class. So can we. And as surely as we do, the Holy Ghost will be our companion. The fear of not knowing what to say and of being rejected will be taken from us. The newcomer will not appear to be a stranger to us, and the Holy Ghost will begin nourishing them even before we have spoken of gospel truths. It does not require a calling more than being a member to nourish by reaching out in kindness, and even those who have no calling to teach or to preach can nourish with the good word of God if they prepare for it. We can do it every time we speak with a new member and every time we participate in a class discussion. Every word we speak can strengthen or weaken faith. We need help from the Spirit to speak the words that will nourish and strengthen. There are two great keys to inviting the Spirit to guide what words we speak as we feed others. They are the daily study of the Scriptures and the prayer of faith. The Holy Ghost will guide what we say if we study and ponder the Scriptures every day. The words of the Scriptures invite the Holy Spirit. The Lord said it this way, "Seek not to declare my word, but first seek to obtain my word, and then shall your tongue be loosed. Then, if you desire, you shall have my Spirit and my word, yea, the power of God, under the convincing of men." With daily study of the Scriptures, we can count on this blessing, even in casual conversations, or in a class when we may be asked by a teacher to respond to a question. We will experience the power the Lord promised. "Neither take ye thought beforehand what ye shall say, but treasure up in your minds continually the words of life, and it shall be given you in the very hour that portion that shall be meted unto every man." We treasure the word of God not only by reading the words of the Scriptures, but by studying them. We may be nourished more by pondering a few words, allowing the Holy Ghost to make them treasures to us, than to pass quickly and superficially over whole chapters of Scripture. Just as pondering the Scriptures invites the Holy Ghost, so does daily pleading in prayer. If we do not ask in prayer, he will rarely come, and without our petition, he is not likely to linger. "And the Spirit shall be given unto you by the prayer of faith. And if you receive not the Spirit, ye shall not teach." Heartfelt, constant pleading for the companionship of the Holy Ghost, with the pure intent to nourish our Father's children, will surely bring blessings to us and to those we love and serve. The good word of God with which we must nourish is the simple doctrine of the gospel. We need not fear either simplicity or repetition. The Lord himself described how that doctrine goes into the hearts of men and women to nourish them. "Behold, verily, verily, I say unto you, I will declare unto you my doctrine. And this is my doctrine, and it is the doctrine which the Father hath given unto me. And I bear record of the Father, and the Father beareth record of me, and the Holy Ghost beareth record of the Father and me. And I bear record that the Father commandeth all men everywhere to repent and believe in me. And whoso believeth in me and is baptized, the same shall be saved. And they are they who shall inherit the kingdom of God. And whoso believeth not in me and is not baptized shall be damned. Verily, verily, I say unto you that this is my doctrine, and I bear record of it from the Father. And whoso believeth in me believeth in the Father also. And unto him will the Father bear record of me, for he will visit him with fire and with the Holy Ghost. The Lord went on to describe those who would be nourished by that simple doctrine and so endure, those who would inherit the celestial kingdom, as those who were childlike. It takes a childlike heart to feel the promptings of the Spirit, to surrender to those commands and to obey. That is what it takes to be nourished by the good word of God. And that is why we can be so optimistic in our charge to nourish the new members of the church. However much or little they know of the doctrine, they have just submitted humbly to the ordinance of baptism and received the right to the companionship of the Holy Ghost. And so the very tenderness of their faith, which leads the Savior to refer to them as lambs, comes at a time when they have proven themselves willing to do what the Savior asks of them. If the full requirements of their new membership are explained clearly and with love, if the opportunity to serve in the church is extended wisely, and their performance in that service judged with charity and nurtured with patient encouragement, they will be strengthened by the companionship of the Holy Ghost, and then they will be nurtured by power beyond our own. As they endure, even the gates of hell will not prevail against them.
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9: 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There are no Latter-day Saint temples outside North America. In Guatemala, Clemencia Pivarro prepares for the 2,000-mile journey to the Mesa, Arizona temple to receive her endowment and do temple work for her deceased ancestors. Elder John Witzo suggests building a temple in Europe will encourage saints to stay and strengthen the church in their own lands. These powerful examples of faith are next in Chapter 36, Carefully and Prayerfully. 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
10: 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And we also have with us Melissa Inouye, a historian in the Church History Department. 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
12: I began my career in church education in Southern California at UCLA. The first week I worked there, the church had purchased an old sorority house on campus. It became a wonderful institute. And we had to move our library from an old rented space. And so we moved into our library, had it set. But there was one, really a 50-gallon barrel of just miscellaneous things. And when I'd get some time, I'd go in and sort through those. When I got to the bottom of the barrel, or very near, I found a lot of manuscript-typed pages. And as I read them, they weren't identified, but I could tell they were related to Brother Witzo. And it goes back to when he taught at the University of Southern California. Hence, they have the Witzo Foundation at USC. And those were very impressive to me. And so I thought, this guy kind of piloted the way for me. So I had that connection. My next assignment was back east at Harvard. Harvard is John's alma mater. He spent some wonderful years there, made some fantastic contributions. And again, I connected with him because of those contributions and those experiences. I shouldn't leave out that his hometown is my hometown in Logan, Utah. And I say hometown, that's where he moved when he was 11 after leaving Norway. I have since been to Norway, and in 2017, we put up a statue to John in the capital of the island of Frøya, and the people in Frøya, an island of 5,000-6,000 people, want him to be their example for youth, that their youth in Norway can accomplish anything they wish to. And that's John's life.
13: Well, thank you, Alan. And Melissa, it's so great to have you back. We would be really interested to know if there's a particular story in the Saint series that has really inspired or interested you that you'd want to share with our listeners.
14: I love the story that we are going to discuss today about the temple trip, because this is such a theme in the global church about how hard people work to get to the temple.
10: Why don't we begin by talking about Clemencia and her story? And we begin the chapter with her in the Guatemala City Central Station. And as we think about the nature of the Saint's books, and because of the work that you've done on global histories, Melissa, I wonder if you would mind sharing us some of your thoughts or reflections about how this volume has done with including the voices and perspectives of those who are often overlooked from histories.
14: Well, volume 3 is amazingly strong in terms of showing us the global church. And that's what's so exciting about volume 3 is I think it's going to be super unfamiliar to most everyone who reads it. The stories that I read were certainly unfamiliar to me. And when you compare that feeling to how we feel when we're reading about someone leaving some sort of American county or someone planting some sort of crop in a desert place, like those stories are super inspiring, but they're also so familiar. But when we read these new stories that we've never encountered before of the history that's always been there, the Latter-day Saints' sacrifices and their experiences and their fortitude under all these different situations, standing up to Nazis or traveling such a long distance to get to the temple and braving armed militants while doing that is just incredible.
13: Well, with the chapter opening up with these conferences held at the Mesa Temple, can you tell us a little bit more about these conferences?
14: Well, people came from all over Central America. For example, one story that I recently read was from a member of the church from a Central American country. They assembled in Guatemala, and then they traveled from Guatemala to Mexico. And when they were passing through Mexico, they slept for, I think, a couple of nights on the floors of local Latter-day Saint church buildings. They literally just slept on the floor. There was no bedding, nothing like that. So this brother said in his history that the really smart people slept on the stage because that was wood, which was a little softer and kind of more warm. But he and his wife, who had just been married civilly and who were traveling to be sealed, they had to sleep on the concrete floor. And there were no blankets, there were no sleeping pads. They were just themselves on the floor, trying as best they could to sleep. And sometimes he said they slept on the buses. Sometimes there wasn't a chapel where they could stop. And so they just sat in their bus seats, which weren't like super lazy boy recliner type things. They were just bus seats. And they just slept there, the husband leaning on the wife leaning on the husband. So such a long journey to get to the temple. And when they finally got there, they spent several days at the temple to kind of make it worth their time, but just incredible.
13: Melissa, you briefly shared what this temple trip must have been like for the saints traveling to Mesa. But I'd like to know too, what are some other examples of temple trips that you know of that you could share either around the same time period or even up until today?
14: So I've got two stories that kind of immediately come to mind of really difficult trips. And one is from El Salvador, when there was a young woman named Felisa, and she left her home in El Salvador to make that journey to the Mesa, Arizona temple. It was in 1975. They were traveling through Sonora, Mexico. And when they were about 40 miles from the U.S.-Mexico border, the caravan of saints traveling to the temple suffered a tragic accident. A truck passing the other way lost control of its trailer. And in the crash, she fractured her clavicle, her rib, and a bone in her leg. She was taken to the hospital nearby to recover. While she was in the hospital in Nogales, she was visited by President Spencer W. Kimball, who gave her a blessing. And she stayed there for 2 or 3 weeks before she was finally able to join her mother and brother at the temple in Mesa. And there they were sealed together as a family. And while she was there, she also received her patriarchal blessing. A line in her patriarchal blessing gave her pause. It said that she would place her life in the Lord's service. She was at that point in her mid-30s, but she thought, maybe I should serve a mission. And she was still not really in the great shape to do this because she still had debilitating health effects of the injuries suffered in that accident of that trip to the temple. And to make a long story short, she began to prepare to serve. She became the first sister missionary from her area to serve. She was 35 years old, and she thought that she would have had to be in a wheelchair, but she says, soon I could walk and more. So she was able to walk as a missionary. So I guess it's a kind of complicated story. Even though you're going to the temple, it doesn't mean that you're going to be immune to people's agency. The driver of that truck made some terrible choices and some people were hurt. And she suffered from those effects for the rest of her life. That's one story. Another really cool story is from really recently. So when the Abba Nigeria Temple was announced in 2000, right when it was announced, the Latter-day Saints in Cameroon started getting ready to go. Cameroon and Nigeria are adjacent, and they knew that that would be their temple. So 1 week after the dedication of the temple in August 2005, they set out on this trip. And they came together in these little clumps in these different places like Yaoundé and Douala. And then they came to a place in the middle of the night called Kumba. And that's where they were going to transfer to a big 3 chartered buses. And they were going to make the longest leg of the journey. So 525 kilometers or 326 miles. That's like Paris to Frankfurt, or it's like San Diego to Las Vegas. So a significant distance, but on a good day, it shouldn't be too horrible. Now, unfortunately, when they got to this place in the middle of the night, they discovered that their 3 chartered buses were not available. Instead, there were 2 vans. So 3 chartered buses, 2 vans. So they smashed into these 2 vans, 3 chartered buses with the people smashed into 2 vans, and they kept on going. And the next segment before them from Kumba to Ekok, which is the border town where you enter Nigeria, that was 200 kilometers or 124 miles, about a third of their total journey. Theoretically, you should be able to do it in 3 hours in good conditions. However, there had been heavy rains and the roads were full of thick, deep mud. And the vans were so heavily laden, they bogged down. So they had to get out and walk. Many of them, they're in their Sunday clothes. So they were trekking through the mud, digging, pushing, pulling the vans. At each mud hole, they would have to send a person forward to walk into the hole to see how deep it was. And so it took them 25 hours to do these 3 miles from Kumba to Ekok. And the next morning when they arrived at this border town, they had 18 more hours to go. And after 18 more hours, they arrived at the temple where they were very happy and they were received by the local saints. And they stayed in patron housing and they stayed there for a while and they did their ordinances. And one of the members who went on this trip named Gwen Moise said, all of us felt the hand of the Lord during that trip. But that was like a super long trip. And when I just think about how easy it is for my kids and I to go to our local temple, it just seems incredible that they had that resilience and the work ethic and the faith and the persistence and the patience to make that trip.
10: Thank you. Today, many members live reasonably close to a temple. I live maybe 3 to 4 hours away from a temple, which we have to think a couple times like, okay, when are we going to go? We have to plan the trip. But there have been other times where I've lived literally minutes from a temple and I've been able to just go whenever. And I think for those Latter-day Saints who've had to plan a trip to the temple, the experience can be really powerful. It's a powerful experience for any Latter-day Saint. But for someone who's traveled for days through uncomfortable circumstances, it can be a rich experience that really strengthens a person's faith. So thank you for helping us better understand that.
13: We'd love to switch gears a little bit and talk about another character that's really prominent in this chapter, John Widtsoe, of course. And I think readers might be surprised to read about how the Swiss temple actually came to be. And in this chapter, we get a little glimpse into the idea of this temple. But first, we'd like to know, how serious was emigration to the church in Europe? Why was this such a big consideration?
12: I can try to answer that. When Brother Widtsoe returned from Europe, now, of course, he was born and raised there, but in 1927, he and his wife had just lost their only son that reached adulthood to pneumonia. And they were very, especially Sister Widtsoe, was at her wit's end. And she said she was pining away when they got the surprise call to go to Europe. And they stayed 3 years, and they were doing so well that President Grant extended it for 3 more years. So after 6 years, about the time John came home, I think it may have been a letter to President Grant or it may have been a report to the Brethren, but he said there were two problems with the European saints that he wanted to emphasize. The first was emigration. He didn't specify why it was a problem, but I know in all of the mission presidents' conferences, most of which were held in Copenhagen, and so there'd be 11 mission presidents plus the Widsos, so 12 presidents and their wives, and they would discuss mutually what's the biggest problem, and to them it was emigration. And I think what they were saying is every time they

0: cleaned up from the parties the night before, and we taught all the classes. Now, we would invite new members to speak, but the saints in Europe did not have the experience to run a branch, and it was really beginning to hurt them. And so one of the first campaigns the WIDSO set out on was to make them independent, to give them responsibilities. And with all the other mission presidents joining in, they accomplished that pretty well, so the saints could handle it. And that was really necessary because of the wars. You have one war just before the WIDSOs got there and one after, and there was always a sense of war. It's not a matter of if, it's just a matter of when. And we had the Depression going on in this country, so we didn't send nearly as many missionaries as they were used to. And that turned out to be a blessing. Brother WIDSO called it that because that meant they needed to put local members in responsible position, give them experience. So inexperience was kind of a cause of emigration. So it was a big problem. The second problem he identified when he got home is facilities. I was surprised how many times we had to arrange for facilities in British towns that we didn't have a church within hundreds of miles. So that became a problem. Always in rented halls, and the saints didn't relate to it, and so they didn't have the social programs and experience that they wanted. So immigration was number one, and that's 1934.
1: Well, it seems remarkable that this incident with John and the mission presidents was 70 years ago, essentially, and it has had such an impact on the church in Europe, but globally as well. And there are going to be many readers who haven't thought twice about how temples came to be in international locations, and this might be a fascinating insight into how the church operated in the mid-20th century. I'd be curious to get your thoughts on how new insights such as this could be of use or interest to Latter-day Saints today.
0: I think that it would be very hard to grow up in the church in Europe in the days that we are discussing. The young man, young woman joined the church. They had a strong testimony of the Restoration, the prophet Joseph Smith, the Restoration of the priesthood, temple work. They wanted the ordinances of the temple, but because they're in Europe, they can't have them. They're just not available financially for almost all of them. That was almost impossible. To get a round trip ticket would be doubly impossible. So if they're tempted to emigrate anyway, we'll go once and get our temple work and stay by the temples. And to not be able to do that, John occasionally talks about second and third generations who had been raised in Europe, always wanting to have the blessing to the temple, never able to have them, ever. When that's the highest ordinances in the gospel, you love the gospel so much, and you can't have it. And that's the way the mission presidents felt, and that's why they would always request that they get a temple. But in his addresses, he makes a case that obviously says, we need a temple for the well-being of the saints.
2: Well, Alan, we were introduced to John WIDSO in Volume 2, and here we are almost at the end of Volume 3 where we say goodbye. And in many ways, this scene just highlights some of his accomplishments. There are so many threads that come together in John's life with his missionary work, genealogy, temple work. He was a native European, but an adopted American. And we would love to know from your perspective, what would you say are some of his greatest accomplishments, and what are some of the ways his experiences contributed to the building up of the church?
0: Well, he always remained a European. Adopted America, I think that's okay, and many people adopted him. I think John is mostly known for his academic accomplishments, and that's where he got introduced to temple work and genealogy. In 1892, while a student at Harvard, Susie Young Gates, Brigham's favorite child, I can say that, had to go back to Boston to research the Brigham Young family. There were no records in Utah at that time, so she had to go back, had to pay her way back, had to rent a place. She was there 6 or 7 months on that trip, and it wasn't her first nor her last. And that's where John became acquainted with her, because she would attend church with John was one of eight students.

0: students that were taken back there to come back and shape Utah higher education. When John graduated in 1894, Harvard University then gave two awards to outstanding students. One to the student who demonstrated the greatest depth of learning, and the other to a student who demonstrated the greatest breadth of learning while at Harvard. I think perhaps the only time that the same student received both awards was in 1894, and it was John A. Widsell. Harvard offered him four jobs. BYU wanted him. Brother Talmage, and this is the one he wanted, was to be the new president of the LDS University in Salt Lake. Because of the financial panic of 93, that was foiled. So John came back ultimately to Utah State University, where he became an outstanding researcher in agricultural chemistry, particularly irrigation and dry farming. And the whole world is benefited by Widsell's work. So I think his academic accomplishments were primary. He became president of Utah State, became president of the University of Utah. Both of those universities were in real crisis at the time that he was made president. So you ask about accomplishments, I would say, first of all, education and the things that went along with his career in agriculture. So his academic career is pretty sterling. From the time he was put in church leadership as commissioner of education, he was introduced to our topic for today, Temple and Genealogy, by Susie Young Gates. He felt, at least in his experience, that doing genealogical research and temple work leads to our greatest spiritual experiences. And that's really one of the great contributions of Elder Widsell.
1: Well, and Alan, I think John Widsell for many people is an inspiration because he's able to balance so many different things. He's a scientist, he's a believer, he's a specialist in education and in research, and he accomplishes so much. But at the end of the day, he also has a strong set of morals that he lives by. And in this chapter, we have a great quote that we use from his book, In a Sunlit Land. Let's go ahead and listen to the quote.
2: I hope it will be said of me, I have tried to live unselfishly, to serve God and help my fellow men, and use my time and talents industriously for the advancement of human good.
1: I think there are many Latter-day Saints who can relate to this and who are trying to live a life in a similar fashion. I would just be curious, just to kind of finish us off, if you could tell us then how other leaders and members reacted to John's death.
0: His death was pretty well known. It took a long time. You recall the great mission that Elder Benson went on to take care of the post-war situation. Mm-hmm. That was all designed by Brother Widsell.
1: Yeah.
0: He was the Europe representative, and he knew all about food and distribution and all of that, and he designed it, but his doctors wouldn't let him go.
1: That's right.
0: And so they looked around and found, I think, the youngest new apostle, who was also an agricultural genius. And so Brother Benson went in place of John. So John's sickness lasted, and that's 1945. He died in 52. Even though he says in his journal he'd get an annual physical from his doctors and everything's fine, you know, we knew he was declining. I know that a great many were surprised when he died. He was favorite general authority to a lot of people.
1: Well, Alan, thank you so much for joining us and sharing just some really great insights. It's been great having you on.
0: Thank you very much. He would sure be thrilled with the number of temples we have all over Europe now. I suspect he's had a hand in that.
1: Thank you for listening to this week's episode. We hope you enjoyed it. We hope you took away some new insights into this volume. And we would love to hear your thoughts, opinions, questions, and insights from this chapter of Saints. And you can email saintspodcast@churchofjesuschrist.org. It would be great to hear from you.

0: Share the pure love of Christ from the Church of Jesus Christ of Latter-day Saints.
1: Come Follow Me. Walk in the Light of the Sun by Elena Dunn, Church Magazines. When darkness feels overwhelming, the Savior doesn't just help us find light. He is the light. Have you ever wondered what it would be like to go completely blind all at once? I'm not talking closed eyes here. I mean the world getting plunged into total darkness. Sounds pretty tough, right? Now, what if everyone around you was suddenly blind too? It might sound far-fetched, but something like this happened nearly 2,000 years ago. When Jesus Christ was crucified, the Nephites suffered terrible calamities. Earthquakes rocked cities, giant floods drowned other cities, and fires burned still others. It was like the big world-ending battle in a superhero movie, only real. Then came a darkness so thick that people could feel it, so complete that nobody could even light a candle. See 3 Nephi chapter 8, verses 20 and 21. Being thrust into darkness can be frustrating or frightening. Spiritual and emotional darkness can be just as painful and frightening. The world sends so many conflicting messages that confuse and tempt us to fall to sin and doubt. And depression and anxiety are at an all-time high. So, where can we turn for light? After 3 days of darkness, the Lord spoke to the Nephites, and soon after, the darkness was lifted. Later, the resurrected Savior himself appeared to them and declared, "I am the light and the life of the world." 3 Nephi chapter 11, verse 11. The Savior's words give us a clear path. He doesn't just help us find light, He is the light. How does the Savior provide light for us? 1. He is our beacon. When the Nephites first heard Heavenly Father's voice, they cast their eyes round about to look for the source, 3 Nephi chapter 11, verse 3, and weren't able to find it. But once they opened their hearts and listened more carefully, their eyes were turned towards the sound, and they did look steadfastly towards heaven, 3 Nephi chapter 11, verse 5. Then they were able to see the resurrected Savior. To know which way to go, we first have to know where to look. The Nephites had to learn to look directly to the source of light, the Savior, to receive His gospel. When we are struggling with darkness in our lives, we can turn to the Savior for guidance. We can read His words and learn of Him, walking in the paths that will make us happy and draw us closer to Him. 2. He gives us an example to follow. For 3 days, the Nephites were surrounded by mists of darkness that prevented them from seeing. Compare that to when the resurrected Christ appeared to them. Every eye was fixed upon Him. He taught them His doctrine, proclaiming what they needed to do to return to live with Heavenly Father. Today, the Savior calls us to follow Him. See 2 Nephi chapter 31, verse 10, and do the things we have seen Him do. See 2 Nephi chapter 31, verse 17. When we focus on Christ, He will show us the way, for He is the way. 3. He transforms us. Light is transformative. It helps plants grow from seeds to trees. Christ's power can transform us too. When we follow Christ, we are nurtured and changed from spiritual seedlings to mighty trees of testimony. When we let Him, Christ can change how we see the world. We can keep our hope strong, striving to believe even when circumstances are bleak. We can see ourselves as children of God, recognizing our infinite potential for good. And we can find the strength to push through the darkness, trusting in our Savior, who is the light of the world. When we allow Christ to be the light in our lives, we can be like King Benjamin's people, who through the infinite goodness of God and the manifestations of His Spirit had great views of that which is to come. Mosiah chapter 5, verse 3. Light casts out darkness. Satan wants us to be confused about where to turn. He wants us to fall into the darkness and never find our way out. But the Savior's light is stronger than Satan's darkness. As Sister Sharon Eubank, first counselor in the Relief Society General Presidency, put it, "No matter how hard it tries, the darkness cannot put out that light, ever. You can trust that His light will be there for you." His light is eternal and accessible. Even when difficult circumstances arise and cloud your vision, you can have confidence that the Savior will be there to bless you with His light. End of Come Follow Me, Walk in the Light of the Sun, read by Kara McClellan.
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3: Well, it all started, you know, in elementary school. When, you know, I noticed none of my friends were really cussed. But it seemed like when I got into middle school, you know, everybody started cussing. And, you know, this bothered me.
4: He was just so bothered and so upset by the language that his friends felt like they needed to start cussing to be cool.
5: From going into a school where it was just, you know, laced with the F words all day long, it just got to him, especially when they were his friends.
3: First, I went to my mom and I told her, you know, I don't know what to do. All my friends are cussing. What am I supposed to do? She's like, well, you can ask them or just find some new friends.
4: I said to him, you need to be an example. That's the best thing you can do, and challenge them not to cuss.
5: And it was hard for him because these are his peers. These are his buddies he's known since kindergarten.
3: It took me a couple weeks to finally, you know, get enough courage to tell my friends this. But, you know, when I did, they're actually pretty nice about it. And they're like, you know, I'm not going to cuss around anymore.
5: It was 2 years later in the eighth grade where they came back, they were sitting at lunch, and they said, McKay, it's because of you and your challenge that we don't cuss anymore. So he came home all excited, told Felicia and I, and that's when he came up with the idea of doing a no-cussing club.
3: When I first started the club, my dad was totally against it because he knew, you know, I was going to be bullied and stuff.
5: I wasn't too excited about it because I knew what was going to happen to him.
3: During Club Rush, I got cussed out like a million times. And but I had a lot of, at the end of the day, I had like 117 people that signed up.
6: It says, hello, McKay, I see you on Fox News Network a couple of days ago, and I'm so impressed.
5: In order to get more people to join his club, because a lot of people wanted to join that weren't in this area, he, with his uncle, put together a website called nocussing.com where they, you know, people can join, become a member, take the No Cussing Challenge, print out a free certificate. After he did that, he wanted to get more membership, so they decided to write a letter to the city about having a proclamation for a cuss-free week to bring awareness. And that's when things at that moment exploded. The media got a hold of it. It was worldwide. Everyone had heard about it, and McKay was on the talk show circuit, and he got thousands and thousands of members all over the world, up till now where he's got around 30,000 members and counting, who take the pledge every day that they want to clean up. And these are not kids, these are adults. These are grandparents, grandmothers who said, you know what, I've cussed my whole life, and after I saw this bit, I took your challenge and I'm going to clean up my language. There's a lot of people who believe what the club has done and are backing him 100%. And there's a lot of people who want to tear it down and do everything they can to destroy it.
7: Since January 4th, I received over 60,000 different death threats.
5: We've had death threats. We've had people send packages to our house, letters. And their whole goal is to shut him down. Our website's been hacked into 3 times, laced with profanity, pornography. We've had 24-hour surveillance with the police parked in front of our house when we've had some bomb threats at our house, which is kind of scary. I don't know. What do you do? Just keep going forward.
3: So you can't be fearful at all because you know that Heavenly Father is on your side and He's going to protect you. I don't care what these people think. I only care what God thinks. And I know if He was happy, then I was doing the right thing. I kind of realized, you know, once I started this club, one person can make a difference.
5: He was asked to be on a panel with Art Linkletter, Kids Say the Darndest Things, and Mark Victor Hansen. So there is a lot of positive that has come out.
7: This week I was on Jay Leno's show.
5: This is a huge undertaking for him. And the nice thing is the members of his club, they're very supportive, and they stand behind him because he could not do this alone. There's no way.
3: I pray for you guys. It's really important to have, you know, people that at church that support you because, you know, they share the same values and goals and stuff, the same ones as you do. And without them, it's there wouldn't be a club.
5: Be thou an example of the believers in word and conversation is something that I believe that McKay is living day to day.
3: Well, to be an example of believers in word is, you know, when you're around your friends or just anywhere you are, when you're talking to them, you know, you use good words and positive, uplifting language. You don't just use it around your family or parents or people that share the same values. You use it around anyone.
5: It's amazing. I'm so proud of what he's doing.
3: It's a really good feeling to know that I'm actually doing something and making a difference in people's lives.
8: Bringing inspiration and uplifting messages. This is the Latter-day Saints Talk Channel, brought to you by The Church of Jesus Christ of Latter-day Saints. This is the official radio voice of The Church of Jesus Christ of Latter-day Saints. 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
9: He has planted one of the most magnificent architectural specimens of the age and reared to the height of 40 feet a temple, which when completed will be at once the most beautiful, the most costly, and the most noble building in America. That building is a monument which will never decay, and the name of the founder will never be forgotten.
10: That's next on the Joseph Smith Papers.
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11: And now your host, Glenn Rossin.
10: Tonight is the final program of the 2006 Joseph Smith Tour. Before we conclude and move on to other features of Joseph Smith's life, we go into Illinois with the scholars. To that place where Nauvoo rose on the banks of the Mississippi, and Carthage, where Joseph Smith was gunned down by a mob. But first, April 1839, Joseph Smith is taken out of Liberty Jail and escapes and makes his way to Quincy, Illinois, where he rejoins his family. Now, did Joseph Smith's experiences in Missouri, and especially in Liberty Jail, did they in any way shape his actions in Illinois? They did.
12: Ronald K. Esplin.
13: Joseph is a different man. Looking back at the Missouri experiences from early Nauvoo, or Commerce as it still was called, than he was in December in Liberty Jail. What happened? He was able to ponder his responsibilities, ponder what had happened and what had failed, figure out in inspired and prayerful discussions with his brethren how they could proceed better, and he emerged with a plan and a priority and a resolute power to get the job done. They knew, by the way, that Nauvoo was not a permanent place. It was the best place they could find, and it didn't matter where it was. If we can buy land in Iowa, we'll buy it there. If we could buy it on the bend of the river in Illinois, we'll buy it there. He needed the temple, but they were so crushed after the experiences of Missouri, so bereft of resources, there was no prospect of building a temple. Not for months, but for years. Not until January the 19th, section 124 of 1841, is Nauvoo designated a temple city.
10: This magnificent structure, now reconstructed and dedicated in 2002, stood in its day as the spiritual center of Nauvoo, and today it stands as a significant part of the legacy of Joseph Smith, the Mormon prophet.
12: Milton V. Backman.
14: There's one theme that best demonstrates the Nauvoo experience. And if you were to select one word that described this experience, what would you come up with? Joseph, Brigham, or the temple? I think the temple transcends all other themes. Shortly after the death of the prophet Joseph Smith, John Taylor, who had been wounded the time Joseph was killed, wrote a tribute to the prophet, which was included in the 1844 edition of the Doctrine and Covenants. And John Taylor wrote that Joseph Smith has done more for the salvation of man than anyone save Jesus Christ. In some respects, he was the greatest of all prophets. And in one respect, if you were to try to summarize maybe his greatest contribution, it might relate to the word temple.
10: The doctrine of baptism for the dead, well, Nauvoo was the first place that was taught. Hence, this is the first Latter-day Saint temple ever constructed with a baptismal font in the basement.
14: In most instances, the buildings of the age of the prophet Joseph Smith had very shallow basements, like the Kirtland Temple. So when the Latter-day Saints built the Nauvoo Temple, they built a deep basement, and then they built a baptismal font similar to the ones in Oliver Temple today with the 12 oxen. William Weeks was challenged because he had no idea of the concept of a temple. And Joseph kept saying, now, this needs to be done, this needs to be done, and he had to change the plan. So we have many, many different plans of William Weeks. In fact, after some of the walls had started appearing above the ground, Joseph Smith went to William Weeks and said, I just saw a vision of the temple, and there were round windows on the side. Change the plans. I'm going to have a building with round windows on the side. They're there now, but the plans had to be changed so that it harmonized with the vision of the prophet, Joseph Smith.
10: It was also in Nauvoo where the temple endowment, as it is understood today, was first revealed.
14: So while the temple was under construction, Joseph unfolded the principle of the endowment, basically as we know it today. The first endowments being given to 9 men in the Red Brick Store, just after the Relief Society had been organized. Now in Kirtland, people went into the temple wanting to see angels and speak in tongues. But in Nauvoo, they didn't. They went to the temple to enjoy the peace that's available in the temple today. And so there were no angels. There were no manifestations of the Savior appearing to others. They felt the Savior. They felt His Spirit. They rejoiced, and they said that this was one of the greatest blessings they'd ever received in their life.
10: After Joseph Smith was killed, work on the Nauvoo Temple went forward. In fact, ordnance work was performed in the temple before it was even completed. And then, finally, April the 30th, 1846, the temple was dedicated in a private service.
14: They put on their temple clothes and dedicated it. Then the next day, they opened it to the public. They sold tickets, and they invited non-members to come to attend the dedication of the Nauvoo Temple. So they had a series of dedications. And then they put the temple on sale. It's very different. They hadn't been able to sell it at first. What happened to the temple? Well, first it was set on fire by an arsonist that weakened it. Then it was hit by a storm. So the Nauvoo Temple was destroyed. President Young wasn't that concerned. He didn't want the temple to stand and be used for a lesser purpose. The Nauvoo Temple today stands as a memorial to the faith and the sacrifice of the Latter-day Saints. But I say it is also a memorial to the prophet Joseph Smith.
10: Another meaningful structure in Nauvoo was Joseph Smith's Red Brick Store. And up here was the prophet's office. It was here that the temple endowment was first administered. And it's in this place where the Relief Society was also organized and taught for the first time. This building is presently owned and maintained by the Community of Christ.
12: Jill M. Durr.
15: It is such an honor and privilege to be on this spot and where the Community of Christ has reconstructed this store that holds a place in the hearts of so many Latter-day Saints, and especially our sisters. I know that the story is well known of Sarah Kimball and her seamstress, Margaret Cook's desire to contribute to the temple, having no means, but knowing that her mistress, Sarah Kimball, would be able to purchase cloth to give to Margaret and others to make shirts for the workmen on the Nauvoo Temple. She got together a little group of women and, as was common with those societies, put together a constitution that could serve as the organizing principle for sisters in bringing together their efforts to make those shirts for temple workmen. They invited Eliza R. Snow to write their constitution. She did that and presented it to the prophet Joseph. And again, those words are familiar. It was the best of the kind that he had seen. But he knew that the Lord appreciated the sisters' offering, but he had something better for them. And to share with the sisters that something better that the Lord had in mind for them, Joseph called them to meet here in the upper room of his red brick store on March 17th in 1842, where they could be organized. Joseph brought the sisters together here to organize them. He followed the pattern that was followed in the church with a presidency and in priesthood quorums, the pattern established by that time. As we saw, that was a while developing. So they were to have a president and two counselors. Emma Smith was elected as president, and her two counselors were Elizabeth Ann Whitney and Sarah M. Cleveland. And they were ordained or set apart to those offices. This became a place of instruction, and particularly instruction with respect to purity, unity, and the blessings of the priesthood. On March 30th, when Joseph met with the sisters in this store, he talked about the importance of this being a small group. He said again and again, we need to have a select society of the virtuous and those who will walk circumspectly. Joseph says this society is to get instruction through the order which God has established, through the medium of those appointed to lead. And I now turn the key to you in the name of God, and this society shall rejoice, and knowledge and intelligence shall flow down from this time. This is the beginning of better days to this society. The sisters loved what Joseph Smith had to teach them. Nancy Alexander Tracy testified that when Joseph spoke, he was so full of the Spirit of the Holy Ghost that his frame shook and his face shone and looked almost transparent.
10: Built in 1842 and 43, this is called the Mansion House. This was Joseph and Emma Smith's second home in Nauvoo, the first being what's called the Homestead. Now it was here that Joseph Smith first announced his candidacy for President of the United States, and it was also here that his body lay in state after his martyrdom.
12: Karma D. Anderson.
16: It is such a joy to be in this gorgeously restored mansion house of Joseph and Emma. I love the feeling here, and I see the contrast in these beautiful rooms of work and spiritual devotions and welcoming of the world to Nauvoo. There are two sides of Emma. There are probably 20 sides of Emma's personality in the lives she lived from beginning to end. Behind me is Emma in her black velvet riding habit, which is two feet longer on the left side where the leg of the woman in an English riding saddle has to hang down. And they didn't want their ankles or shoes to show. And so the skirt drags almost to the ground on the left side, where it is of normal walking length on the right. She was prepared to be a parade fixture and figure of beauty in her black bonnet with a black riding veil that floated out as the horse moved along. And this was part of the beautiful femininity of women of this period.
10: Nauvoo was not the only place in the state of Illinois that impacted Joseph Smith. This is the Illinois State House in Springfield, the state capital. This is a place rich with history for Americans, but also for the Latter-day Saints. It was late December 1842 when Joseph Smith and others came here to test in court the continuing efforts of the state of Missouri to extradite him.
12: Brian C. Andreasen.
17: What a great opportunity to stand and speak from where Abraham Lincoln gave the House Divided speech, where Stephen Douglas gave the Save the Constitution speech. Where we're standing right here is where Lincoln's coffin was in state, and you would have come up the two sides and looked onto his face for a last time if you were one of his Springfield friends. This is a wonderful spot, a wonderful historic place. Many people don't realize that there's a lot of Mormon history over here. In this very room, in December of 1840, this is where the Nauvoo Charter was approved by voice vote. It was almost one of the very first measures acted on in this chamber. That session, the 1840 session of the Illinois State Legislature, this building had just barely been finished. And the Senate was meeting in their chamber, but this room wasn't done. They were finishing the plastering. And it was in this very same chamber then, in 1845, that the charter was revoked. Also, when Joseph was here on trial, his brother, William Smith, was a member of this body. The trial itself wasn't in this building. It was in the Tinsley Building, which is Lincoln Herndon Law Offices. But if you had time, you could go up there to the second floor where the federal courtroom was. The third floor was where the Lincoln Herndon Law Office was. But at the time of the Joseph Smith trial, Abraham Lincoln's office was not there. He was still over here on Fifth Street. Mary Lincoln apparently observed a portion of the trial over in the Tinsley Building. Did Abraham Lincoln? Probably not, because Lincoln was in this building defending an Illinois state judge who was up for impeachment.
10: Joseph Smith was acquitted, and he returned to Nauvoo in a peace that would last only for a short while. Because of the legal machinations of enemies and dissenters, Joseph Smith came reluctantly here to Carthage, Illinois in June of 1844.
12: Richard L. Anderson.
18: Joseph started out for Carthage more than once, came back, and William Clayton, his own personal scribe, said he had to go to Carthage because he knew that Nauvoo was going to be destroyed if he didn't do it. So here is Joseph once more being a hostage for his people. And Joseph knows that it's at the risk of his life. On the day before the martyrdom, 26, Willard Richards says in the afternoon, Joseph said he'd been in prison many times, loose paraphrase, and he had never felt as discouraged as this. Joseph went to Carthage knowing what was happening.
12: Glenn M. Leonard.
19: Carthage Jail. He's there after telling his friends, I'm going like a lamb to the slaughter, but I'm calm as the summer's day, summer's morning. I have a conscience void of offense toward God and towards men. I shall die innocent.
12: Dean C. Jesse.
20: When he arrived in the Carthage jail here on the about midnight on the 24th of June of 1844, he came with one man came with him into the jail that didn't really need to be there, and that was Willard Richards. Willard was Joseph's secretary. He was also the church historian. And during those last few days of Joseph Smith's life, Willard recorded in some detail, giving precise hour, minutes when certain things happened. When you read your history of the church, those last few days of Joseph Smith's life, you'll notice this, and you wonder, where did those precise times come from? And it comes from Willard Richards' diary, who was here with him, doing the same thing he had done with Joseph for a year and a half prior to that, keeping Joseph's journal.
10: Joseph Smith came to Carthage in the first place to answer a charge of riot in connection with the destruction of the Nauvoo Expositor Press. But somehow, out of that, a charge of treason was contrived, and he was subsequently imprisoned here in the Carthage jail.
12: Joseph I. Bentley.
21: The
0: legal cases that brought Joseph and Hiram to this place where they could be killed were really just the culmination of a long series of efforts, both legal and extra-legal, to destroy the prophet. Now, the treason case is what really put them in jail. That's how they were killed. Forget the riot case. That was an excuse only to get them out of Nauvoo. Treason is what caused the final destruction of Joseph and Hiram. We know that this was a pure perversion. The final step, the treason case, was the most flagrant perversion of all the experiences that Joseph ever had with the law. Far more even, I think, than the Missouri cases that put Joseph in jail.
10: On the morning of June 27, 1844, Joseph Smith met with his attorney, James H. Woods. Later, Woods would tell about that meeting.
18: In this interview, Joe Smith proved himself a prophet, for he said to me on parting that he should not live to see another day, so fully was he impressed with the belief that he would be murdered, all of which proved true.
10: Also, 8:20 that morning, Joseph dictated a letter to his wife, Emma.
19: There is one principle which is eternal. It is the duty of all men to protect their lives and the lives of their households whenever necessity requires, and no power has a right to forbid it. He takes the pen from Willard Richards, signed his name, and then writes in his own handwriting a personal note to Emma. My dear Emma, I am much resigned to my lot. Knowing that I'm justified and have done the best that could be done, give my love to the children and all my friends and all those who inquire after me. And as for treason, I know I have not committed any, and they cannot prove one appearance of anything of the kind, so you need not have any fears that any harm can happen to us on that score. May God bless you all. Amen.
18: If you can think of what's packed into that sentence, is how much jail time, how many discomforts, how many sacrifices, risking his life every place he was. I've done the best I could be done, that could be done, and I'm sure on the other side of the coin are the Lord's words, "Well done, thou good and faithful servant."
10: It was around 3 o'clock that June afternoon. The air was sultry and hot, and the spirits of the prisoners depressed.
19: Hiram asked John Taylor in his clear tenor voice to sing a new folk hymn circulating in the area called "The Stranger and His Friend." As we sang that this morning, I saw in verse 6 a reason why Joseph may have said, "Sing it again, Brother John." In prison, I saw him next. Condemned to meet a traitor's doom at morn. The tide of lying tongues I stemmed and honored him mid shame and scorn. My friendship's utmost zeal to try, he asked if I for him would die. The flesh was weak, my blood ran chill, but my free spirit cried, "I will."
10: John Taylor was in this room and a witness to the martyrdom. He later wrote the following.
19: To seal the testimony of this book of Doctrine and Covenants in the Book of Mormon, we announce the martyrdom of Joseph Smith the prophet and Hiram Smith the patriarch. They were shot in the Carthage jail on the 27th of June, 1844, about 5 o'clock, by an armed mob. Joseph Smith the prophet, the seer of the Lord, has done more, save Jesus only, for the salvation of men in this world than any other man that ever lived in it. He lived great, and he died great in the eyes of God and his people. And like most of the Lord's anointed in ancient times, he sealed his mission and his works with his own blood. And so has his brother Hiram. In life, they were not divided, and in death, they were not separated.
10: Of course. The saints were devastated by Joseph's death.
12: William G. Hartley.
21: The martyrdom stunned the knights. Newell Knight went to the public viewing in the Mansion House on June 29th. He accompanied the hearse to the 6 p.m. funeral. Here's the bus. Few knew Joseph Smith and Hiram Smith longer in Nauvoo at that point than Newell Knight. And he vented his sorrow, and this is what I want to finish with. Oh God, how I loved those men and rejoiced under their teachings. It seems as if all is gone, and he underscores all. It seems as if all is gone, and if my very heartstrings will break, and were it not for my beloved wife and dear children, I feel as if I have nothing to live for and would rejoice to be with them in the courts of glory. But I must live and labor and try to do good and help build up the kingdom of our God here on earth. And I pray, God, my Father, that I may be reconciled unto my lot and live and die a faithful follower of the teachings of our murdered prophet and patriarch.
10: John Taylor also wrote that Joseph Smith left a fame and name that cannot be slain.
12: Ronald O. Barney.
9: So what about this man, Joseph Smith? This man who many felt was ignorant and illiterate. I believe he was an enormous intellect. I believe he was a huge personality. I want to read from a description of Joseph Smith that was given the month after he was killed here in Illinois. He was a man of rough exterior and coarse manners. Thousands who approached him were so completely disgusted at once by his manners that they refused to look at the good he claimed to have done. But notwithstanding this, he was a remarkable man and has left the impress of his genius upon the age in which he lived. He has carved out for himself a title to a page in the history of his country, and his name will be remembered for good or for evil when the names of half the ephemeral statesmen of the age will be forgotten. The creed which he has established and which in the last few years has made rapid progress throughout the civilized world will continue to flourish until millions of converts will stake their eternal destiny upon its truth. He has founded a city upon one of the most beautiful spots in the whole Western world, where he has gathered together more than 20,000 inhabitants from every part of the earth and of every nation, tongue, and kindred. Time and distance will embellish his life with new and rare virtues and more than earthly power. His doctrines will flourish, in influence will extend to ages yet unborn, and future generations will celebrate his birth and death by public festivals, public prayers, and unlimited devotion.
0: Final word then is from the Doctrine and Covenants that Joseph and Hiram lived for glory, they died for glory, and glory is their eternal reward. And before we leave to go back to our homes this week, I must read this verse 49 from the 132nd section. This is the last section that was recorded during Joseph's life. For I am the Lord thy God, and will be with thee even unto the end of the world and through all eternity. For verily I seal upon you your exaltation and prepare a throne for you in the kingdom of my father with Abraham your father.
10: Well, our tour is over. Next week when we come back, we'll talk about the family of Joseph Smith Jr., his parents, his brothers and sisters, his children, and even his descendants. What happened to them?
1: The number of Smith descendants, both living and deceased, is around 2,000 to 3,000 individuals.
10: That's next week on the Joseph Smith Papers. I'm Glenn Rawson. Thanks for joining us.
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23: Amid the countless discords of mortal life, our Father in Heaven has provided harmonies, the poetry of beauty, the poetry of love, the poetry of music, and the poetry of words. Poetry is evidence of the eternal glory within us. It can express our highest thoughts and ideals for which we ourselves often have no words. Plato said that poetry is nearer to vital truth than history. So it was with the early poets of the Restoration. They wrote of the spiritual gifts and blessings that had blessed and altered their lives. They wrote in hope, in humility, in gratitude, and in praise. They actually recorded in verse the magnificent saga of our early Mormon history. At a young age, Louisa Green put into words the pronouncement or pledge of her youthful, innocent heart.
4: I am only a girl in the cold, proud world, working from day to day. But this is my plan, wherever I can, to brighten the lonely way. I look around me, and where they stand, the weary, the sad, and weak, I smile and offer a friendly hand, and these are the words I speak. It is better to work than to idle be, as it's better to live than to die. To sustain oneself and thus be free, and it's better to laugh than to cry. I often think as the world moves on, and we trample and crowd and shove, that a world like this, full of loveliness, should be much fuller of love. We all admit that it must be so, when God shall all things restore. And this great, beautiful truth I know, and I love to keep telling it o'er. It is better to work than to idle be, as it's better to live than to die, to help each other and all agree, and it's better to laugh than to cry.
23: Louisa, or Lulu, as she was always known, was born in Canesville, Iowa, on April 8, 1849, the eighth child of Evan M. and Susan Kent Green. Lulu's mother, Susan, was 16 when the Mormon missionaries began teaching her family, which included her uncle, Brigham Young. During that time, Susan declared of her uncle, Joseph Young, who had saint-like characteristics and an angelic life, that if Uncle Joseph accepts those new teachings concerning religion, I shall know they are true. Susan was baptized in April 1832. 2 years later, Evan Green visited the area and secured a position as a teacher. Hearing Susan bear a powerful testimony, Evan was impressed and was baptized, and he began to court Susan. They married and then settled in Kirtland, Ohio, where they had a son and also a daughter, who died when she was two. Evan taught school and became a clerk to the Prophet Joseph in Kirtland and then in Nauvoo, Illinois. The Greens were among the first driven from Nauvoo after the death of Joseph and Hiram Smith. During the Exodus, Evan left his family in Mount Pisgah while he returned to help others on their journey. Susan watched her 11-month-old baby become sick and then die, with no neighbors nearby and no one to strengthen or help her. A young man, a stranger, came to her tent and helped her prepare the little body and then bury the child. This strong legacy of faith was passed down from Susan to her eighth child, Louisa, who was destined to play an important role among the women of the church.
4: Our mother, you are the dearest and the sweetest that children on this earth ever know. We long to make you joyous, glad, and happy, while gratitude and love we bestow. We think of you, a fair and lovely maiden, blushing shyly when our father came to woo, and we're grateful for that wise, blessed union that gained for us the mother love true. The lullabies you sang above our cradles, the lessons you taught us in our youth, breathe mother love like summer's richest fragrance and glow with the radiance of truth. And wheresoe'er your children may be scattered, still their trusting hearts will fondly cling to you, and in heaven a perfect family union will be drawn by that mother love true.
23: Lulu was born nearly 2 years after the saints had reached the Salt Lake Valley, and her parents must have been eager to complete their journey and make a new home for themselves. But as soon as the Green family reached Salt Lake in November of 1852, Brigham Young sent them to settle in Provo and open a school there. Evan was elected mayor and also served as a representative to the territorial legislature. He later served two additional terms in the legislature as a representative from Grantsville and as a city recorder in Smithfield, where their family had moved in 1864 after a harsh year spent in Bear Lake. Through these experiences, Lulu had learned what it meant to obey, to serve, and to get things done. Lulu loved children. She wrote many tender verses throughout her life, showing her awareness of how children think and feel and how important their needs are.
4: Encourage the children. Don't censure too much. 'Tis debasing to always be scolded. We train infant plants with such delicate touch. Should not hearts be as carefully molded? A strange, trying time is this great latter day. The children are vexed with temptations. Satan doubles his forces to lead them astray in this greatest of all dispensations. So parents must double their forces to guard, use every just scheme and invention. Think nothing too trifling, nothing too hard, if 'twill win a child's love and attention. Dear father and mother, let prayer but enhance all your counsel, and someday they'll heed it. And grandpa and grandma and uncles and aunts, encourage the children. They need it.
23: When Lulu was 18, she and her sister Melissa established a small school of their own. Despite her excited anticipations, Lulu found herself disappointed. She was impatient with the students and with herself. I need more education, she thought. So at the age of 20, she returned to school, at the same time beginning to write and to hone her literary skills. She submitted her poems to both the Deseret News and the Salt Lake Herald papers under the name of Lulu. Her poems were accepted and well received. Edward Sloan, the editor of the Herald, initiated a tremendous change in Lulu's life when he selected her to be the editor of a newly proposed newspaper for women called The Woman's Exponent. Lulu was stunned and unsure of her qualifications for such an arduous task. Sloan told her that the quality of her writing had inspired him and that if she turned him down, the project would probably be abandoned. How Lulu's heart leaped at the idea of being such a blessing to the women of the church. Yet she also had questions. In consternation, she approached Eliza R. Snow, with whom she had formed a close relationship. She confessed her fears, one of which was her unmarried state. Eliza responded, "To be sure, while unmarried, one cannot be fulfilling the requisition of maternity, but let me ask, is it not as important that those already born be cultivated and prepared for use in the kingdom of God?" Lulu decided to accept the position as editor, under the condition that Brigham Young, her great uncle, approve the appointment, which he did, making it a mission, for which he gave her a blessing and set her apart. Lulu served as editor for 5 years, breathing life into the infant dream, progressing from doing everything herself to establishing a qualified staff to assist her. In her editorial statements, Lulu noted,
4: "We have no special need to advocate woman suffrage in Utah, for it is enjoyed by the women of this territory."
23: The paper printed news of relief societies, home helps, the value of education for women, and examples of the importance of a woman's role in the home. It printed poetry and literature, history and testimony, and news of the world that would be vital to the overall education of the women of the church. The highest ideals of a saint were consistently advocated. At one time, Lulu wrote,
4: "To obtain the greatest degree of satisfaction from the performance of a benevolent and praiseworthy deed, it must be done privately, and afterwards kept by the doer, a self-sustained secret. The moment it is given away, its value diminishes, being divided with others."
23: In a poem addressed to Maggie Swan Hull, Lulu wrote these lines, vigorous in their sentiment.
4: "Be glad, O my soul, and rejoice. heed not the great world and its strife. Thou hast heard the still, small, holy voice. Thou hast drunk of the waters of life, of the river that flows from the throne, pure, precious as crystal, most clear. What mercy, what love to thee shown, and why shouldst thou falter or fear? Be patient, my soul, freely give. Be humble, yet bravely look up. God gave thee to drink and to live. Hold thou unto others the cup. To all

0: often attended the Prophet Joseph Smith. Joseph called him the best physician I have ever been acquainted with. Levi Sr. had married Sarah Griffith when he was 44, she 41, and they had one son, whom they were required to leave with his aunt while they served a 5-year mission to Great Britain. Levi was that son. He would go on to hold many positions of responsibility, including service as a member of the General Sunday School Board and as a patriarch. 5 years after her appointment, Lulu stepped down as editor of the Exponent in 1877. Emmeline B. Wells became the next and only other editor of this woman's publication, which ran until 1914. Since the Exponent was being read by several thousand women in the United States and Great Britain, what caused Lulu to give up her beloved work? She expresses it best herself.
1: My general health is good, but my head and eyes need recruiting, and I have decided to humor them. I have also decided that during the years of my life, which may be properly devoted to the rearing of a family, I will give my special attention to that most important branch of home industry. Not that my interest in the public weal is diminishing, or that I think the best season of a woman's life should be completely absorbed in her domestic duties, but every reflecting mother and every true philanthropist can see the happy medium between being selfishly homebound and foolishly public-spirited.
0: This wisdom from a woman who was not yet 30, and the light touch and gentle humor with which it was given, endears us to Lulu and impresses upon us the force of her convictions and of her spiritual strengths. She needed those strengths. Motherhood held many barbed arrows within its quiver that tried Lulu's heart to the core. Lulu bore 4 boys and 3 girls, and all of her daughters died in childhood. In a poem entitled The Children, Lulu clothes this hallowed experience with words.
1: If the earth would be dreary without them, the world all a desolate waste, what wonder bright angels about them oft call them to father in haste? O mothers, your treasures most holy, which seem not a virtue to lack, almost like the lamb, meek and lowly, what wonder God wishes them back? What wonder he chooses the purest, the happiest, dearest, most blessed? In his home all things must be surest, and he wants the truest and best. He plans for us immortal pleasures, as emblems our babies are given. He kindly secures us our treasures. He knows we shall want them in heaven.
0: The fire of poetry that lit Lulu's spirit never dimmed. In Lulu's early, busiest years as a mother, an idea would often come to her during the family's dinner, and she would rise from the table to go and write for hours, leaving the dishes undone. Lulu's poetry appeared consistently in the pages of the Woman's Exponent, the Young Woman's Journal, the Children's Friend, the Improvement Era, the Juvenile Instructor, and the Relief Society magazine. One of the pieces she worked on for years was a lengthy poetic treatment of the Book of Mormon in which she took great liberties, assigning names to Nephi's wife and other unnamed women, and portraying fictionally the romance and love that existed between Nephi's brothers and their wives. In the frontispiece of a copy of Lulu's poetry book, Anton H. Lund, at the time an apostle and member of the First Presidency, wrote,
2: "It is wonderful how well the Book of Mormon narration fits into blank verse. It must have cost you much labor to make your lines run so smoothly. I like your device of prefixing letters to show which lines are historical, which imaginary, and which contain comments on the text. I have enjoyed reading your composition and believe thousands will do the same. I sincerely wish it every success. Yours with highest esteem, Anton H. Lund."
0: Quoting fragments from this 50-page work, we offer the following.
2: "Among the people then went Lehi forth, telling them plainly of their wickedness, and testifying of the marvelous things which God had spoken and had shown to him, also of what the book he read contained, how it was manifest that a Messiah should come, by whom the world should be redeemed. The Jews were angry with the prophet then, and mocked him as did those of olden time. They even saw

0: to take away his life, but 'twas not thus appointed unto him. In tender mercy came deliverance. The Lord blessed Lehi even in a dream, because he had so faithfully declared the things which God commanded him to speak unto the people in their sinfulness. And in a dream was Lehi also warned, that for his words the wicked sought his life, and that his days might not be shortened thus, the Lord commanded him that he should take his family, and leaving all things else, depart into the wilderness and live. Nephi, the fourth son, was exceeding young, yet large in stature, and with great desires to understand the mysteries of God. Wherefore he cried unto the Lord, and lo, in tender mercy God did visit him, softening his heart, so that he did believe in all the words his father Lehi spake. And Nephi never did rebel against his father. And he taught his brother Sam the things the Holy Spirit showed to him. And Sam believed his younger brother. But Laman and Lemuel would not hear his words. Nephi was grieved for their hard-heartedness, and cried unto the Lord in their behalf.
1: After portraying the courting and marriages of the young men and women of Lehi's company, Lulu wrote what she called, Lehi Prayeth and Exhorteth.
2: After these solemn marriage vows were pledged, when all had feasted and were satisfied, Lehi arose, tall, dignified and grand, a mighty prophet of the Most High God. His hair and beard were long and streaked with gray. Bronzed were his cheeks with touch of wind and sun. A soft, supernal light shone in his eyes, and on his face the glory of the Lord, Almighty God, eternal, gracious Father, whose spirit is as boundless as the sea. As thy great sun enliveneth all nature, thy love doth warm and light the souls of men. Thy love, the greatest of all that existeth in all thou hast created by thy power, a portion of that holy love transmitted hath brought together and united these trusting hearts, these young men and these maidens of royal lineage from Joseph's house. Yea, branches of both Ephraim and Manasseh, which shall spread forth and overrun the wall.
1: In addition to the demands of Lulu's family and her writing, she served in the various organizations of the Salt Lake 20th Ward where she lived, on the primary and Sunday school general boards, and as a worker in the Salt Lake Temple from its dedication in 1893 until her death in 1944. Louisa Green Richards was recognized as the first woman journalist in Utah, and several of her prose pieces are contained in her volume of verse, entitled Branches That Run Over the Wall. This book was published in 1904 and is beautiful in presentation, with a scattering of illustrative artwork and two songs whose lyrics she had composed. Lulu was 54, nearly 55, when her book was published. 12 years earlier, she had composed a poem for the Relief Society Jubilee, held on March 17, 1892. The poem was included in her book.
2: My thoughts flew back like a shuttle to our first known record of time, and looping that thread with the present, I have woven them into rhyme. When the morning stars together sang out their joyous praise, and the new bright sun in splendor sent forth its cheering rays, we were there with God our Father, and voted, Thy will be done. And our Mother, Queen in Heaven, smiled on us, every one. Smiled on each Eve, each Sarah, Rachel, Rebecca, and Ruth, Elizabeth, Mary, and Martha, each daughter that stood for truth. We were all there, my sisters, and we loved each other well, and doubtless selected classmates with whom upon earth to dwell, with whom we would learn and labor, and our Father marked the course for each, and we all accepted. Nothing was done by force. Well, here we are, my sisters, in the classes we came to fill, learning our daily lessons, doing our Father's will. He will clasp our hands with welcomes when the mystic veil is drawn, and as conquerors we enter where we hailed the first great dawn.
1: Quoting lines from another specialized poem used as the primary officer's song, we feel Lulu's continuing tenderness for children. These verses were originally sung to the tune of Annie Laurie.
2: Our work is with the children. They claim our special care. For them we plan and labor. With them our lives we share. We cannot, dare not shrink, but humbly act our parts. For the children's eyes are on us, and we hold their trusting hearts. Most sacred is the mission our God hath called us to. No work requires more patience, more perfect lives and true. We seek not worldly wealth, our hopes are far above. We are rich in heavenly treasures, for we have the children's love.
1: An interesting piece of introspection is entitled A Christmas Thought.
2: Calm and peaceful be the thought, with our Christmas greetings fraught, tokens of that blessed day when Christ in the manger lay. Fair young Mary wept and smiled o'er the newborn Savior child, lowliest and humblest birth, yet the Lord of heaven and earth. Trace his life, that Savior King, man of grief and suffering. Ye who sorrow, ye who weep, from this thought may comfort reap. Ye whom worldly pomp embowers, look down from your pride-built towers. Mark the pattern Christ hath given for all who shall enter heaven. Shall we, can we cast aside man's and woman's foolish pride, that like little children we in Christ's home may welcome be? Can we with each other share, one another's burdens bear? Do away with selfish greed, that we may be Christ's indeed.
1: Lulu died on September 9th, 1944, at the age of 95. Her testimony sustained her and guided her through her life. Susie Young Gates had this to say of her lifelong friend. Extremely modest, if not diffident, she was naturally noble, broad-minded, yet with a rigid moral standard which amounted almost to what is sometimes called by worldly people fanaticism. Unmindful of such criticisms, Lulu Green possessed courage, initiative, and considerable fire of poetry and self-expression, modified greatly by a placid, obedient spirit, which often hid the steely strength of her will and determination to press forward always in the path of duty. Lulu's writings have stood the test of time, and so has her example of honor, integrity, happiness, faith, and obedience to Heavenly Father, whom she trusted and loved. In her own words,
2: "The high, ambitious one will often stumble where safely walks the lowly and humble. Oft falls the proudly dignified and grand, where modest, unassuming worth will stand."
1: Her life was a tribute and honor to those whose name she carried on. In the verse entitled Rest and Progression, Lulu wrote these words that could so easily apply to herself.
2: "The struggle is ended, the labor is done, the battle is over, the victory won. As fierce was the conflict, so sweet is the peace which comes to the wrestler as life's troubles cease. Sleep on, sleep on, take now thy rest, well earned among the faithful blessed."
3: An uplifting influence for good. From the Church of Jesus Christ of Latter-day Saints.
4: Achieving Oneness in Marriage by Alan J. Hawkins, Ph.D., Director of the School of Family Life at Brigham Young University, and Laura Waters Black. An arch consists of two pillars that curve upward and fuse together, forming a single architectural support that can carry enormous amounts of weight. In fact, Architects and builders know that an arch is many times stronger and can thus uphold far more weight than two separate pillars with a lintel, or crossbeam, placed between them. This is a beautiful metaphor for marriage. Just as two pillars in an arch lean in and fuse together at the apex to create greater strength, a woman and man truly committed and united to one another become stronger together than they could ever be apart. Christ taught this principle when a cunning Pharisee asked, "Is it lawful for a man to put away his wife for every cause?" Jesus responded, "Have ye not read that he which made them at the beginning made them male and female? And said, for this cause shall a man leave thy father and mother, and shall cleave to his wife, and they twain shall be one flesh. Wherefore they are no more twain, but one flesh." Marriage is more than a legal partnership between two people. It is two people reaching upward toward heaven, where they fuse together to form a union so complete and indivisible that they become one. Achieving that oneness, however, requires sustained effort from husband and wife. 1. Make your spouse's happiness your first priority. The first principle of becoming one is to make our marital relationship and the well-being of our spouse the most central element in our lives. Latter-day Scripture teaches, "Thou shalt love thy wife with all thy heart, and shalt cleave unto her and none else." President Gordon B. Hinckley said, "I have learned that the real essence of happiness in marriage lies in an anxious concern for the comfort and well-being of one's companion. Thinking of self alone and of the gratification of personal desires will build neither trust, love, nor happiness. Only when there is unselfishness will love, with its concomitant qualities, flourish and blossom." Many people lose this perspective and see marriage as something that will hold them back from accomplishing their dreams. In reality, a gospel-centered marriage enlarges rather than shrinks us. This enlargement comes because of the promise found multiple times in the Scriptures. "For whosoever will save his life shall lose it, and whosoever will lose his life for my sake shall find it." Putting our spouse's well-being and happiness above our own may mean rearranging our priorities and reconsidering how we spend our time. President Russell M. Nelson put it this way, "Months ago, I received a heartbreaking letter from a dear sister. She wrote, 'My daughters and I feel we are in fierce competition for our husbands' and sons' undivided attention, with 24/7 sports updates, video games, stock market updates, and endless analyzing and watching of games of every conceivable sport. It feels like we're losing our front row seats with our husbands and sons because of their permanent front row seats with sports and games.'" Brethren, your first and foremost duty as a bearer of the priesthood is to love and care for your wife. The instruction here is clear. In our list of priorities and duties, our spouse always takes first position. One newly married sister shared with us her experience. Both she and her husband led busy and successful lives before deciding to date and marry each other. Their biggest obstacle during their courtship and new marriage was learning how to give each other quality time and attention amidst their busy and ambitious lives. Eventually, they realized that a husband and wife can come together in a couple identity, what some like to call a we-dentity, while still maintaining their individual interests and strengths, and that couples should support one another's growth and development. This newly married sister shared, "If something matters to my husband, even if it is not a huge interest or passion for me, that thing matters to me because I love him. I may not love the thing, but I love him more than anything and want to support him." The importance of giving our spouse top priority is unmistakable in the context of the gospel. Indeed, becoming one in marriage is at the heart of the plan of salvation and is essential to becoming like our heavenly parents. No wonder marriage is ordained of God. 2. Commit completely, especially when challenges arise. Most marriages go through cycles of happy and hard times. Sometimes those hard times are caused by external stresses, Other times our personal weaknesses, immaturities, and underdeveloped relationship skills divide our hearts. Whatever the reason, it is wise to be patient and give ourselves time to mature and allow our marriages time to improve rather than abandon them when they are hurting. Jesus affirmed, "What therefore God hath joined together, let not man put asunder." A second principle of marital oneness, then, is that we remain together. Oneness means forever. Sometimes married couples run into unanticipated problems and doubt their choice to marry. Research shows that more than half of married couples in the United States have thought seriously about divorce at some time, and about 1 in 4 married individuals have thought about divorce recently. Clearly, there are legitimate justifications for divorce. But ending the marriage is not the right solution for most marital difficulties. We should work hard to repair our marriages. President Alan H. Oaks, first counselor in the First Presidency, taught, "Under the law of the Lord, a marriage, like a human life, is a precious living thing. If our bodies are sick, we seek to heal them. We do not give up. The same should be true of our marriages. And if we seek Him, the Lord will help us and heal us." 3. Seek oneness through fidelity and marital intimacy. To be truly one in marriage, we must refrain from developing or maintaining intimate physical or emotional relationships with anyone online or in person who isn't our spouse. We must never divide our sexual desires. We invest our affection fully and exclusively in our spouse. This includes shunning pornography. If our health and individual circumstances allow, we also need to nurture sexual intimacy in our marriages and not let that aspect of the marriage be neglected. Sexual inactivity robs a couple of one of God's most powerful gifts for uniting our hearts. As Elder Jeffrey R. Holland of the Quorum of the 12 Apostles taught, such an act of love between a man and a woman is a symbol of total union, union of their hearts, their hopes, their lives, their love, their family, their future, their everything. Sister Wendy W. Nelson, wife of President Russell M. Nelson, echoed this sentiment when she said, "As an important part of the expression of their love, the Lord wants a husband and wife to partake of the wonders and joys of marital intimacy." 4. Become equal partners. In the family, a proclamation to the world, we are taught that fathers and mothers are obligated to help one another as equal partners. As President Gordon B. Hinckley said, "In the marriage companionship, there is neither inferiority nor superiority." This side-by-side, equal partnership manifests itself in all aspects of the marriage relationship, including in how couples make decisions together. To be one, we must counsel with our spouse in all things and strive to come to a union of mind and heart on all matters. The blessings of becoming one. As in all things, Jesus Christ is our example. He is perfectly united with His Father in purpose, in mission, in mind, and in heart. Christ expects the same from us. As He taught the early saints, "If ye are not one, ye are not mine." As we strive for that oneness, as we, like two pillars of a marital arch, reaching upward to God, form a lasting union, great blessings result. President Russell M. Nelson taught, "Marriage brings greater possibilities for happiness than does any other human relationship." Achieving that oneness requires more than exchanging rings and vows. It is a long and challenging journey, but it is an exciting and fulfilling one. And because marriage is ordained of God and core to our eternal growth and development, God will multiply our fishes and loaves efforts in marriage to become one. End of the article, Achieving Oneness in Marriage, read by Wes Nelson.
5: 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We now present Elder Matthew O. Richardson, speaking at the 181st Semiannual General Conference of The Church of Jesus Christ of Latter-day Saints.
6: Many years ago, I was with my companion at the missionary training center when I heard the voice of a child say, "Grandma, are those real missionaries?" I turned to see a young girl holding her grandmother's hand and pointing at me and my companion. I smiled, extended my hand, looked her square in the eye, and said, "Hello, I'm Elder Richardson, and we are real missionaries." Her face beamed as she looked at me, thrilled that she was in the company of genuine missionaries. I walked away from that experience with renewed dedication. I wanted to be the type of missionary that the Savior, my family, and this young girl expected me to be. For the next 2 years, I worked hard to look like, think like, act like, and especially to teach like a real missionary. Upon returning home, it became increasingly apparent that even though I left my mission didn't leave me. In fact, even after all these years, I still feel that my mission was the best 2 years for my life. One unexpected carryover from my mission was that young girl's voice. Only now I was hearing in my mind, "Grandma, is that a real priesthood holder? Grandma, is that a real husband or a real father? Or Grandma, is that a real member of the church?" I have learned that a key to becoming real in every aspect of our lives is our ability to teach in a way that does not restrict learning. You see, real life requires real learning, which depends on real teaching. The responsibility to teach effectively is not limited to those who have formal callings as teachers. In fact, every family member, church leader, and church member, including the youth and children, have a responsibility to teach. While we are all teachers, we must fully realize that it is the Holy Ghost who is the real teacher and witness of all truth. Those who do not fully understand this either try to take over for the Holy Ghost and do everything for themselves, or politely invite the Spirit to be with them, but only in a supporting role, or believe that they are turning their teaching over to the Spirit when in truth they are actually just winging it. All parents, leaders, and teachers have the responsibility to teach by the Spirit. They should not teach in front of the Spirit or behind the Spirit, but by the Spirit, so the Spirit can teach the truth unrestrained. Moroni helps us understand how we can teach by the Spirit without replacing, diluting, or dismissing the Holy Ghost as the real teacher. Moroni said the saints conducted their experiences after the manner of the workings of the Spirit. This requires more than just having the Spirit with us. To conduct ourselves after the manner of the Holy Ghost means that we may need to change our way of teaching to emulate the way the Holy Ghost teaches. As we align our manner with the Holy Ghost's manner, then the Holy Ghost can teach and testify without restraint. This important alignment may be illustrated by the following example. Many years ago, my children and I hiked to the top of South Sister, a 10,358-foot mountain in Oregon. After several hours, we encountered a long 45-plus degree slope of tiny volcanic pebbles. With the summit in sight, we pressed on only to find that with every step, our feet would sink in the pebbles, causing us to slide backwards several inches. My 12-year-old son forged ahead as I stayed with my 8-year-old daughter. Fatigue and discouragement soon set in, and she was heartbroken, thinking that she might not join her brother at the top. My first impulse was to carry her. My spirit was willing, but sadly my flesh was weak. We sat down on the rocks, assessed our situation, and devised a new plan. I told her to put her hands in my back pants pockets, hold on tight, and most importantly, as soon as I lifted my foot to take a step, she should quickly put her foot in its place. She mirrored my every move and relied on that lift that came from hanging onto my pockets. After what seemed like an eternity, we made it to the top of the mountain. Her expression of triumph and satisfaction was priceless. And yes, she and her brother were, in my estimation, real hikers. My daughter's success was a result of her diligent effort and how well she hiked after the manner that I hiked. As she synchronized her movement with mine, we achieved a rhythm together, allowing me to utilize my full energy. Such is the case when we teach after the manner of the workings of the Spirit. As we align the manner of our teaching to match the Holy Ghost's teachings, the Spirit strengthens us and at the same time is not constrained. With this in mind, please consider two fundamental workings of the Spirit worthy of our emulation. First, the Holy Ghost teaches individuals in a very personal way. This makes it possible for us to intimately know truth for ourselves. Because of our different needs, circumstances, and progression, the Holy Ghost teaches what we must know and do so we may become what we must be. Please note that while the Holy Ghost teaches the truth of all things, it does not teach all truth all at once. The Spirit teaches truth line upon line, precept upon precept, here a little and there a little. Those who teach after the manner of the Spirit understand they teach people, not lessons. As such, they overcome the urge to cover everything in a manual or teach all they have learned on the subject and focus instead on those things that their family or class members need to know and do. Parents, leaders, and teachers who mirror how the Spirit teaches quickly learn that real teaching involves much more than just talking and telling. As a result, they intentionally pause to listen, carefully observe, and then discern what to do next. When they do this, the Holy Ghost is in a position to teach both learners and teachers what they should do and say. Second, the Holy Ghost teaches by inviting, prompting, encouraging, and inspiring us to act. Christ assured us that when we come, to the truth, when we live the doctrine and act accordingly. The Spirit leads, guides, and shows us what to do. It will not, however, do for us what only we can do for ourselves. You see, the Holy Ghost cannot learn for us, feel for us, or act for us, because this would be contrary to the doctrine of agency. It can facilitate opportunities and invite us to learn, feel, and act. Those who teach after this manner of the Spirit help others by inviting, encouraging, and providing them opportunities to use their agency. Parents, leaders, and teachers realize they cannot feel for, learn for, or even repent for their family or congregation or class members. Rather than asking, "What can I do for my children, class members, or others?" they ask, "How do I invite and help those around me to learn for themselves?" Parents who mirror the workings of the Holy Ghost create homes where families learn to value rather than just learn about values. In like manner, rather than just talking about doctrines, teachers help learners understand and live gospel doctrines. The Holy Ghost is unrestrained as individuals exercise their agency appropriately. With the current conditions of the world, we desperately need real learning and teaching in our homes, meetings, and gospel classes. I know that your quest to improve may seem overwhelming at times. Please do not become discouraged with your progress. I think back on my experience hiking with my children. We agreed that every time we stopped to catch our breath, rather than focusing exclusively on how much farther we needed to go, we would immediately turn around and look down the mountain. We would take in the scenery and say to each other, "Look how far we've come." Then we would take a deep breath, quickly turn, face uphill, and start climbing again, one step at a time. Brothers and sisters, you can parent, lead, and teach after the manner of the workings of the Spirit. I know you can do this. I know you can do this. And lives will change. My life has been blessed by real teachers who have taught with the Spirit and especially by the Spirit. I invite you to align the manner of your teaching after the manner of the Holy Ghost in all you do. I testify that Jesus Christ is our Savior and that His gospel is restored. Because of this, we must be real parents, real leaders, real teachers, and real learners. I testify God will help you in your efforts in the sacred name of our Savior, Jesus Christ. Amen.
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9: Today I'm joined by two wonderful guests. First, Matt McBride, who is a digital content manager for the Church History Department. Welcome, Matt.
10: Good to be here.
9: And again, we're joined by our good friend, Sarah Eyring. Sarah has recently read Saints Volume 1 and will be sharing her thoughts and questions in our episode today. Welcome, Sarah.
11: Thank you. Hello.
9: Today, we're going to be discussing Chapter 35, A Beautiful Place. This is a chapter that talks a lot about Nauvoo, and as the scene opens, it's really kind of a sad moment for just a minute. We lose a good friend. Bishop Partridge has been with us. He's the first bishop in the church. His family has moved to this swampy mess of a land, trying to get settled in Nauvoo. And his 18-year-old daughter, Harriet, passes away, and then Bishop Partridge. And I just wanted to just take a minute and sort of say goodbye. I love Bishop Partridge. He was faithful. He was tarred and feathered, and just nothing stopped him in his faith.
11: I loved what they say in his obituary about his faith. Can I read that? It says, "No man had the confidence of the church more than he. His religion was his all. For this he spent his life, and for this he laid it down." I thought that was beautiful.
9: It is beautiful, and what a great man he was, and a great example of enduring to the end. Matt, we were hoping today we could talk with you about Nauvoo, about the building of Nauvoo and the temple. First of all, Nauvoo. Where did the name come from? How did the city change its name? It was Commerce, right?
10: Right. It's Commerce, Illinois. Joseph Smith, at one point, this, as the story goes, is standing at a vantage and looking over the city and decides that he's going to change the name to Nauvoo. He said that Nauvoo was a Hebrew word that means beautiful. And you may recall that Joseph Smith in the mid-1830s in Kirtland had hired a man named Joshua Satius, who was a Hebrew teacher, to come and teach Joseph Smith and others in the School of the Prophets about Hebrew. It's a way of helping them understand the Bible better. And in Joshua Satius's Hebrew grammar that Joseph Smith had, we have this word Nauvoo that's there, and that appears to be where Joseph Smith got the name for the city.
9: Wow, I did not know that. So it's actually a Hebrew word.
10: It's a real Hebrew word.
9: So as the saints begin to settle in Nauvoo, before we get to the city, there's a story here about William W. Phelps. William had been a trusted friend, an advisor, and leader in the church. And then his testimony against Joseph and the saints had been part of the reason that Joseph was imprisoned in Missouri. William sends a letter to Joseph Smith. Can you tell us a little bit about that and what Joseph's response was?
10: Yeah, William had gone through this rough patch in 1838 and 1839, during which he was actually excommunicated twice. So once in 1838, he's rebaptized, but then, as you mentioned, he testifies against Joseph in 39. He's excommunicated again. He's feeling bad about what happened, feeling this loss, and wanting pretty sincerely to repent and to come back and to be a member of the church again and to have that fellowship that he enjoyed earlier. So he writes a letter to Joseph Smith, and it's accompanied by a letter by a couple of apostles, too, vouching for William's sincerity. William asks Joseph Smith for forgiveness in this letter, and just weeks later, receives a reply from Joseph, and it's this rather well-known letter in which Joseph Smith extends the hand of fellowship again to W.W. Phelps, his dear friend.
9: Can you share with us just that one line, that sure. sort of poetic line from the letter?
10: Yeah, it's the postscript to the letter. So Joseph writes this letter, and he's excited and happy to bring William back and to forgive him. And then at the very end of the letter, he adds this kind of poetic postscript. He says, "Come on, dear brother, since the war is past, for friends at first are friends again at last." And William comes back to Nauvoo and participates in all of the exciting things that happen there.
9: Pretty amazing. I mean, what do you think, Sarah? If your friend had, like, testified and put you in jail, are you as forgiving? I don't know if I'm that forgiving.
11: I don't think I could have been as forgiving. I hope I could have, but this is really very inspirational, Joseph's willingness to forgive. And not just in this case, but in several cases, and as described in this book, is really remarkable.
9: It does, I think, give us a picture into his character that he really genuinely believed in forgiveness, because it seems that once he's made up his mind, like, William's back in the throng of it, you know, and they're just moving along. So something we can all learn from. Joseph is lots of things in this burgeoning city. He's being called on to do many things. People even ask him to speak at funerals. He's a popular speaker, and he gives a speech at a funeral of a man by the name of Seymour Brunson. We learn some new doctrine as part of his speech there. What do we learn?
10: Well, at the funeral of Seymour Brunson, Joseph Smith introduces for the first time the teaching that we can be baptized by proxy for people who have died. It's an exciting moment. And one of the things that I really like about it is the way that it illustrates how Revelation works line upon line through the prophet. You may recall that Joseph Smith has had several experiences in his life up to this point where he and others in his family and in the church have wondered, been concerned about ancestors, friends, relatives who didn't have the opportunity to accept the gospel, to be baptized in the church in this new covenant that's been restored. Alvin, his brother, is one that comes to mind.
9: Our listeners will remember that Alvin was, you know, Joseph's hero. And then in the Kirtland Temple, he saw Alvin and is wondering, how did he get there? How is he saved? He didn't get baptized.
10: Yeah, and the vision's very reassuring, but it doesn't answer that question that you asked, the how question.
9: Right, right.
10: It says, Alvin is there, don't worry, and this is wonderful. And Joseph's very happy and very excited to talk about this, but at the same time, that question of how isn't really answered. And so for a few years, you have members exercising faith in that vision, but not knowing exactly how it's supposed to work. They'll speculate a little bit. They wonder, Joseph Fielding is an example. He wonders, well, maybe at the time of the resurrection, people who were faithful, who were righteous, who would have accepted the gospel will then have the opportunity to kind of line up and be baptized, receive the ordinances of the gospel. And then he says, though, that when he heard about the doctrine of baptisms for the dead, in one moment, all of these questions that he had were cleared up and everything was made clear to him. And this really begins at that moment in 1840, in August, when Joseph speaks at Seymour Brunson's funeral, introduces that principle for the first time and points out that it's a teaching that comes from the New Testament.
9: Yeah, Joseph is referencing Paul's letter to the Corinthians. "Else, what shall they do which are baptized for the dead? If the dead rise not at all, why are they then baptized for the dead?" He's referencing this teaching, and it seems that it's a pretty exciting moment. A woman by the name of Jane Nyman immediately, as I understand it, goes down to the Mississippi River to be baptized for her son, Cyrus. Now, did I get that right? She was baptized for her son?
10: That's right. Again, sticking with this theme of line upon line revelation, Joseph Smith is introducing a new principle and the saints embrace it and they're so excited. And yes, she's baptized for her son. She's a widow. She's lost her son recently. She's baptized for him. And Latter-day Saints today might look at that and say, well, yeah, why is this woman being baptized for a man? That's not how we do things in temples today. That was something that changed later in 1845. And Brigham Young says, you know, the Lord didn't reveal everything to Joseph Smith
9: right.
10: about this principle, but he continues to reveal truth to us line upon line, and Brigham Young announces this change later. But during this early phase, in the early 1840s, members are just excited, they're zealous, they really want to go out there and participate, they want to redeem their family members, they're so excited they'll go to their family Bibles, look for the names, they'll write their family members in distant cities and say, please send me the names, you know, of our ancestors so that I can do this work. I want to be of use, of help to our family.
9: It's just a couple of weeks later that at General Conference, Joseph again teaches this principle. And let's listen to a little clip here from the book that explains that and kind of the enthusiasm, this zealousness that you've talked about.
12: Between sessions of the conference, the saints rushed to the Mississippi River, where several elders stood waist-deep in the water, beckoning them to be baptized for their deceased grandparents, fathers, mothers, siblings, and children. Soon after, Hiram was baptized for his brother Alvin. As Valette Kimball watched the elders in the river, she longed to be baptized for her mother, who had died more than a decade earlier. She wished Heber was back from England to perform the ordinance, but since Joseph had urged the saints to redeem the dead as soon as possible, she decided to be baptized for her mother right away.
11: I think that's just an incredible image, and I love this example, which is one of many in these stories that we learn about, of people who immediately take action when they learn about truth. And that comes sometimes in the form of leaving for a mission right away, or, you know, getting married right away, or getting baptized for the dead right away. I just think it's so incredible. As you said, they're zealous, they're excited, and they are ready to do whatever is right. I love that image.
9: It reminds me of Lehi and the tree of life, right? You know, as soon as he partakes of the fruit, he looks around for his family.
11: Totally.
9: And it feels like these saints are doing the same thing. Like, we can do that. Grandma was never baptized. Let's go. Let's go down to the river right now. It's really an amazing moment. Now, we later have a revelation that comes that gives a bit of structure about this practice and also about a new building that we need to build in this city. Tell us a little bit about that.
10: Yes, everybody's excited. We want to do this. Where's the water? We'll go straight to the river. We'll do the baptisms. But yes, in January of 41, what happens that's really significant in this revelation that is now in section 124 of the Doctrine and Covenants is that Joseph Smith ties together the building of temples and the worship that we do in temples with this new and exciting practice of baptisms for the dead. Up to that point, they didn't talk about baptisms for the dead in conjunction with the temple. But beginning with this January 19th, 1841 revelation, those two concepts are tied together forever. The revelation says that baptisms need to be performed in a house that's been built for this purpose. And so this gives a new impetus to the temple project. The temple had already been contemplated. You know, the saints had tried to build temples in Missouri. They were driven from the state, but that only delayed this imperative to build a temple. And so when they get to Nauvoo, they're already in the early part of 1840 talking about it. In the summer of 1840, Joseph Smith gives this big, stirring sermon about the temple that we're going to build and how important this is, how the Lord wants this done, and that he has important things to reveal to us in this temple. And so they break ground for the temple in the fall. They assign some men to be part of a temple committee that's going to oversee the work. They find an architect, William Weeks. The story goes that Joseph Smith did kind of like a contest where he invited several people to submit designs for a temple.
9: Okay.
10: And when he saw William Weeks' design, he said, this is the man, this is the design, and embraces William Weeks. And then Weeks then becomes this important figure throughout the process of building the temple, and he and Joseph Smith work closely together, and they're the ones that kind of have the vision for it. Joseph as a prophet and William Weeks as someone with some architectural training.
9: On josephsmithpapers.org, there are some of these original drawings of William Weeks and the Nauvoo Temple sketches of what it, you know, architectural drawings. I mean, it's just pretty cool that we still actually have those actual drawings from William Weeks. Who's involved in the construction? We've got the architect, we've got a prophet. It's going to take a lot of work. How do they pull this off?
10: Well, that's the thing that I love about this story the most, and I feel like Yeah, the story of the temple really is in many ways the story of Nauvoo. It required everybody. And they had a connection to that temple that we don't always have as members of the church today, where, you know we pay our tithing and then that goes toward the construction of temples, but then that's handled and managed by trained architects and contractors and people who, you know, have expertise in those areas. This wasn't something that was available to the saints in Nauvoo. Every bit of the work that was done on that temple was consecrated work. Everything from the work that was done to save up a little bit here and a little bit there to make tithing contributions to the temple, to the work that is done by the stone cutters, the men who went to Wisconsin to raft lumber to Nauvoo to help frame the building.
9: The Wisconsin Pineries. There's a whole history of our saints that lots of people don't even know about, the Wisconsin Pineries. And
10: right.
9: Those logs just weren't hanging around in Nauvoo.
10: No, not a lot of lumber there. They had to bring it down from Wisconsin. They'd put all the logs on a river and just kind of tie them together in rafts, and then someone would just stand on these logs and float down the river and park them at Nauvoo, where they'd be available for building houses and, of course, the temple. But it's an amazing story, and everybody contributed. That's what's amazing about it. I did want to add that there, in some ways, were actually two temples built in Nauvoo. Hmm. And the reason I say that is I'm borrowing a little bit from Elder Boyd K. Packer, who in 1993 at General Conference, when they were commemorating the centennial, the 100th anniversary of the construction of the Salt Lake Temple, he said, "We love this building. We love the stones. It's a beautiful temple, and it's exciting to commemorate it. But the important thing isn't so much the stone and the wood. It's the invisible temple within." And he talks about this invisible temple that's the same in all temples. And, of course, what he's referring to are the doctrines, the teachings, the ordinances and covenants that are related to temples. And so the way I like to think about it is that in Nauvoo, that's when both the limestone Nauvoo temple was built, but also this invisible temple that now we all enjoy today. That's where it came into being. This is where it's revealed. It's where it's introduced for the first time. It's where members experience the endowment for the first time, marriage sealings for the first time, baptisms for the dead in a temple font for the first time. Everything we think about as temple work, as that invisible temple was built, was constructed in Nauvoo through Revelation.
11: That's really interesting. I didn't realize the history there. So how is it different than the Kirtland Temple?
10: It's a good question. I think if you were to ask a member of the church in 1839 or 1840, right at the onset of this project to build the Nauvoo Temple, you know, what do you do in temples? Mm-hmm. Well, they say, well, it's a place for congregational meetings and we meet. It's a place of education. It's a place of revelation. You know, of course, going off of their experience in Kirtland.
11: Sure.
10: But in Nauvoo, and some of that carries forward in Nauvoo, and even in the early temples in Utah, if you look at the way that the Nauvoo temple was designed, it accommodated congregational worship too. And the early Utah temples have large meeting halls in them as well. But increasingly, beginning in Nauvoo, the space in that temple is devoted more and more to some of the things that are talked about in that revelation in January of 41, these ordinances and covenants, of course, that we associate so much with the temple today. So I think that shift is what happens right in Nauvoo, and you see that happening as you look at the way that the saints interacted with that temple, worshipped in that temple.
11: That's so interesting.
9: What can you tell us about some of the iconic elements of the temple, the sunstones, the moonstones, the stars? You know, we see some of those even on the Salt Lake Temple. There's these really cool symbolic things. Where did that idea come from? What do we know about that?
10: Well, we know that this is something that originated with Joseph Smith. He talked a little bit about how he saw the temple in vision, and the symbolism of the Nauvoo Temple is really fascinating. We have one account only, I think, that Reinick might give us some insight into what those symbols meant to Joseph Smith and to the saints in Nauvoo, and it comes from a man who was a stone cutter that worked on the temple, and he left this in his journal, his autobiography, and I assuming that this is something he's learning from Joseph Smith, who spent a lot of time in the stonecutter shop. He didn't manage it from afar. He's there with them. We have accounts of him working in the quarry, get out of stone. But Joseph's interacting with these people, and this stonecutter, whose name was Wandel May, said that the symbols of the suns and moons and stars on the temple relate to the woman that's mentioned in Revelation chapter 12.
11: Wow.
10: Who has the moon at her feet, and whose face is shining like the sun, and who has a crown of stars over her head. And so sometimes we look at and we say, well, how come the sun's up here and the moon's down here and the stars are on top of the sun? That's not what I would have expected. I thought maybe this related to the 3 degrees of glory, and how come they're all out of order? And I think that this source from Wandel Mace maybe gives us the best information we have about maybe what this symbolized. And if that woman in the book of Revelation is representative of the church, and she gives birth to the kingdom of God. And really the temple is the place where church members, you know, can come and make those covenants that bring them in and help establish the kingdom. So I think that's kind of a cool source.
11: That's awesome.
9: Matt, you mentioned that there's people are donating of their time, they're donating funds. What were their experiences like working on the temple?
10: Well, here's one example. One of the people that I think is one of the heroes of this story of building the temple is a man named William Player. Now, he donates a lot of time, and he donates money as a tithe payer as well, but he also donates a lot of he brings a lot of expertise to the table. He's a convert to the church. He joins in England. And back then, of course, you didn't just listen to the sessions and agree to be baptized. You agreed also to migrate or expressed a desire to move. And he is told by the missionaries that his expertise as a stone cutter, a stonemason in England are needed in Nauvoo. They need him to consecrate himself and his life and his time to help build the temple.
11: Wow.
10: So he joins the church. He comes all the way across the Atlantic and to Nauvoo and joins the temple team in 1841. And starts setting stone. And apparently the first courses of stone weren't very well done. And so the first thing he did was to help bring his expertise and knowledge to the table in setting them right. And then he was there supervising the setting of all the stone in the entire building for 5 years. And there's this great story late in the project where Sidney Rigdon, who at that point had parted ways with the Quorum of the Twelve, as who were now leaders of the church after Joseph Smith's death. And he had prophesied publicly in Nauvoo at this little meeting that not another stone would be set on the temple. He said, "I prophesy in the name of the Lord that another stone will not be set." And William Player was standing there with a couple of his assistants. And he hears that, and he immediately turns around, leaves the meeting, and walks up the hill with his assistants and finds a stone. And they worked the windlass to bring the stone to the top of the building, and they put the mortar in, and they set the stone just to prove Sidney Rigdon a false prophet in that instance.
9: Wow.
10: And this is a story that I think gives you a little bit of insight into how the saints felt about the temple. They were not going to be stopped. They had people from the outside that are trying to stop them and get them to leave the state. They had dissenters from within. You had Sidney Rigdon and some of his challenges. But the saints had heard from Joseph Smith that they needed to receive an endowment, and they were not going to be stopped. And so I just think that's a really beautiful story, even though as soon as they complete the temple and receive the endowment, they have to abandon it and leave into the wilderness.
9: We're going to learn more about that in future episodes and future chapters. But it's amazing just to know of their, even though they knew, as you say, that they weren't going to be able to stay there long term, the commitment to finish and eventually receive their endowments. Over 5,000 people receive their endowments in the Nauvoo Temple is just a testament to their will and their faith. It's amazing.
11: So what happens after the saints leave Nauvoo? What happens to that temple? I have a vague idea of what happens, but do you have any details?
10: Well, one of the things that Brigham Young realizes as they're about to embark on this migration is that this is unlike other migrations where they can just leave a family here and a family there. He wants them to all come together. And there were many people in Nauvoo that were so poor they couldn't afford to make the trip. And so maybe, you know, one of the big priorities for Brigham Young as they're leaving Nauvoo is to try to find out how to fund it and how to bring the poor with them. And one of the possible ways that they think to do that would be to sell the temple.
11: Wow.
10: And so even as they're beginning to start the endowment in the temple and introduce it to the members for the first time in December of 1845. At the same, that same week, they're having discussions with some Catholics and a couple of other groups who are potential buyers for the temple. Now, they were never able to really sell it and realize the money. They had to find money in other ways to help get the poor and get others out to Utah. But that was what they did. That was their first thought. And of course, eventually the temple was burned by an arson a couple of years after the main body of the church leaves. And then the stone walls are still remaining after the fire. But a lot of the stone in those walls was toppled by a tornado.
11: Oh, interesting.
10: Shortly after that. And so then

0: real
1: paid money for it.
0: Yeah. It's a real stone from the temple.
1: Absolutely. There's still a lot of stones that remain. Some are big and some are small, but it's rare to find those really decorative stones, the sun stones or the moon stones that are complete and in good shape. But there are a few that are out there still.
0: Do you guys remember, I forget the date, but do you remember General Conference when President Hinckley announced that we were going to build a temple in Nauvoo again? It was electric. I was in absolute shock. I know this is a little bit outside of Saints, but it's thrilling for me today to know that once again, the House of the Lord stands in Nauvoo. Those very same ordinances are administered to the saints, and that the work that was started there, it wasn't all for naught. Yes, there are a lot of years in between, but we have a temple again where people can go and receive baptism for the dead for their deceased ancestors right there in Nauvoo on the very same piece of land.
1: Yeah. It's amazing.
0: Well, thank you both, Matt and Sarah, for joining us today. Thank you, our listeners, for tuning in. 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Thank you for listening.
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4: Come follow me, Helaman chapter 10 and 3 Nephi. How can I prepare to receive the Savior? Here are four ways you can receive the Savior into your life. The Nephites needed to prepare themselves to receive the Savior physically into their presence. What can we learn from their example to help us receive the Savior spiritually into our lives? Ponder the things of God. Then, when the prophet Nephi was feeling cast down, he pondered upon the things which the Lord had shown unto him. Helaman chapter 10, verses 2 through 3. Now, remembering what God has done for us, in both good times and bad, will give us strength and courage to stay close to Him and face the future with faith. President Henry B. Eyring, second counselor in the first presidency, suggested we reflect daily and record our impressions. He said, "You might pray and ponder, asking the questions, did God send a message that was just for me? Did I see His hand in my life or the lives of my children? How have you seen God's love, inspiration, or blessings in your life today? Take upon you the name of Christ." Then, Mormon was bold in declaring that he was a disciple of Jesus Christ. 3 Nephi chapter 5, verse 13. Now, Elder Jonathan S. Schmidt of the 70 has suggested that we can focus on Jesus Christ by taking upon us different titles of His. For example, Jesus is the same yesterday, today, and forever. 1 Nephi chapter 10, verse 18. Elder Schmidt suggests that we can take upon us this title by being consistent in living the gospel. What other names or titles of Jesus Christ can you think of and apply to yourself? Allow the Savior to gather you to Him. Then, in 3 Nephi chapter 10, verses 4 to 6, Jesus Christ likens Himself to a hen gathering her chicks. This is beautiful imagery because He is always beckoning us to come to Him so He can protect and nourish us. But we must choose to come unto Him. He said, "How oft would I have gathered you as a hen gathereth her chickens, and ye would not." Verse 5. Now, Jesus continues to gather us today but we have to let ourselves be gathered to Him.

0: him? Are you allowing yourself to be gathered to the Savior and find protection with him? Or are you refusing and staying exposed to danger? What invitation is the Savior extending to you? And what do you need to do to accept it? Look toward heaven. Then, it took the Nephites 3 tries to hear the voice of God. The 3rd time they did hear the voice, and did open their ears to hear it, and their eyes were towards the sound thereof, and they did look steadfastly towards heaven. 3 Nephi chapter 11 verse 5. Now, one way we can look steadfastly towards heaven is by, in President Russell M. Nelson's phrase, thinking celestial. He explains that one aspect of thinking celestial is being spiritually minded. What can you do to be more spiritually minded and look steadfastly towards heaven? This voice was created using artificial intelligence.
1: We are witnesses, the 12 apostles today. Modern apostles share their thoughts on their sacred calling. By Sarah Jane Weaver and Jason Swenson, Church News. In the 189 years since the organization of The Church of Jesus Christ of Latter-day Saints, 102 men have been called to serve as members of the Quorum of the 12 Apostles. Although the Lord has directed many changes in the Church since then, the fundamental duties of an apostle remain the same. From his office near Temple Square, President M. Russell Ballard, acting president of the Quorum of the 12 Apostles, spoke of the spiritual mandate given to the apostles to testify of the Savior around the globe, of the special connection they share with missionaries, and of some common misconceptions about being an apostle, seer, and revelator. When asked if there were other members of the Quorum of the 12 Apostles he would recommend to talk about their sacred calling as part of this article, President Ballard was quick to answer, "Yes, all of them." Being in tune. Vast challenges face today's apostles. They minister to worldwide congregations that are being tested by political unrest, breakdown of the family, relentless social media pressures, and economic uncertainties. It is important for the apostles to understand the challenges and circumstances that members face. As church leaders, the apostles must get to know the people and their circumstances to be able to serve them better. "We need to learn the things affecting the lives of people," said Elder Ulysses Suarez. "The apostles need to be in a constant process of learning, inquiring, and receiving inspiration and revelation." As important as it is to be in tune with what members face, it is even more important for the apostles to listen closely to God's guiding voice and to be in tune with the Lord's will, said President Ballard. "This is the Lord's church, and our major challenge is to be sure we are in tune with how He would want us to carry out His kingdom here on earth," President Ballard said. Special witnesses. As each apostle speaks about his calling, it quickly becomes apparent that administrative matters are not their primary concern. Their principal responsibility is exactly the same as it has always been. They are to be special witnesses of the name of Christ in all the world. See Doctrine and Covenants, section 107, verse 23. The Savior's last direction to his apostles, see Matthew chapter 28, verses 19 and 20, was to go forth to teach, to testify, to baptize, and to build and strengthen his church, said President Ballard. Today, the apostles' commission hasn't changed. First and foremost, all the time, we are witnesses of the living reality of the Lord Jesus Christ, said Elder David A. Bednar. We are not administrators. We are ministers of the gospel of Jesus Christ. Apostles are commissioned to be traveling witnesses who go to all the world, said Elder Jeffrey R. Holland. We want even the most distant unit of this church, geographically speaking, to feel that there is a very close link between them and the prophet of the Lord, he said. It is often said the church makes a very small world of it. In the case of apostolic contact, we hope that this is always so. Reaching every stake. Elder Quentin L. Cook explained that over a four-year period, every single stake and ward, district and branch in the church has a member of the 12 coming and meeting with its leaders and training them on prophetic priorities. Leadership conferences have allowed us to fulfill our doctrinal mandate to build up the church and regulate all the affairs of the same in all nations, under the direction of the First Presidency, he said. Collectively, the rich, deep, instructive experiences by members of the Quorum of the 12 Apostles help guide these local leaders as they make important decisions to encourage and support members through their challenges, Elder Bednar said. As we go different places, we feel the goodness of the members, said Elder Garrett W. Gong. We hear the experiences, and we learn things that help us to understand, as we counsel together as a quorum, about what is happening in the different parts of the world and in different groups within the church. Traveling to leadership conferences gives us the opportunity to interact with wonderful, sweet people, said Elder Cook. We go to their homes, and we have a chance to minister to them. It's the ministering to the saints that touches our hearts most deeply. We do it with guidance from the Holy Ghost and the Savior, and with the knowledge learned by experience, some too sacred to share, he said. To the One. After 43 years as a general authority and now in his fourth decade of service in the Quorum of the 12 Apostles, President Ballard's duties have taken him to most of the countries in the world, allowing him to minister face-to-face to countless members and missionaries. Millions have tuned in to hear his general conference and devotional talks. But while he has a global responsibility, the Holy Ghost allows him to connect with and bless individuals. This seeming paradox is the Savior's way, he said. I sometimes get a letter from someone saying, I was in a meeting and you said something that changed my life. That's the power of the Holy Ghost. The Lord micromanages his church. A countless number of sweet, simple experiences with the members of the church all over the world defines the apostolic ministry, said Elder Bednar. The Lord sends a member of the Quorum of the 12 to specific places at particular times where we encounter faithful Latter-day Saints and others who often are struggling or are in need of comfort and reassurance. God orchestrates those interactions, said Elder Bednar. Elder Ronald A. Rasband said that after his call to the apostleship, he learned that he needed to add extra time to every activity into his life so he can greet church members and others. It is not about me, he said. It is about the deference and the honor the members of this church hold for the office of the apostleship. Elder Rasband said that during his ordination to the apostleship, he was instructed, "We place you in a position to be a special witness of the name of Christ in all the world, at all times and in every circumstance." Those words were included in my ordination, "at all times and in every circumstance." An important relationship. The apostles of the church's 70,000-plus full-time missionaries share a sacred, even interdependent relationship. The word apostle comes from a Greek word meaning to be sent, explained Elder Dale G. Renland. Consider the Savior's defining charge to his apostles of old. Go ye into all the world, and preach the gospel to every creature. He that believeth and is baptized shall be saved. Mark chapter 16, verses 15 and 16. In following that command, the 12 are righteously engaged in missionary work and delivering the message of the gospel, said President Ballard. Like Paul of old, today's apostles prayerfully delegate their duties to share the gospel with others. And in apostle-like manner, the missionaries are sent across the globe to teach Christ's gospel. It is the 12 exercising the keys that they have who assign them to missions, said Elder Bednar. And so we send them. The Lord remains the guiding director of missionary work. He authorizes his living apostles, who are assigned at different times, to serve on the missionary executive council, to communicate his desires to the full-time missionaries laboring in the field. Such administrative duties go beyond simply running the organization, said Elder Bednar. The apostles hold priesthood keys for the gathering of Israel. We are providing spiritual oversight and direction so that the work is performed in the way that the Lord wants it, he said. Elder Dieter F. Uchtdorf chairs the church's Missionary Executive Council. Sitting atop his office desk is a small bronze sculpture of a missionary companionship, depicted as pedaling furiously on bicycles, perhaps rushing to a teaching appointment. Whenever he studies that bronze piece, he is reminded of the unbreakable connection between the apostles and the missionaries. Every one of the 70,000 missionaries are performing a sacred service and are called by the Lord with a letter from the prophet of God to be representatives of the Savior. They are the extended arm of the 12. Whenever we have time, we meet with them, President Ballard said. We let them ask questions. We try to help them find, teach, baptize, and strengthen our Heavenly Father's children. Working together, both groups are sent to share the gospel's good news throughout the world. We see the full-time missionaries as our companions, said Elder D. Todd Christofferson. Misconceptions. While some outside observers might think the church is led like a corporation, the apostleship is not like being a business executive. It is quite different, said Elder Gary E. Stevenson. The role of an apostle of the Lord Jesus Christ is really a ministerial, pastoral role. The role of being a witness of Jesus Christ to the world informs and defines us. Elder Neil L. Anderson said that in the Quorum of the 12 Apostles, there are no factions, lobbying, or power centers. There are differing opinions, but there are no egos. The Lord puts a lot of people together from different professions and backgrounds, Elder Anderson said, but they are alike in their testimony of the Savior and in their humility. They don't seek position. They are not trying to be the smartest person in the room. The Lord can work with that. I have never seen anyone in the 12 show anger, and I have never seen anyone put anyone down. Humility defines the apostleship, said Elder Uchtdorf. Their callings make them recognizable almost anywhere they travel. But we know it's not about us. It's about Him. We are representing Him. It's about His greatness. We are called to serve. After the Savior's death and resurrection, He instructed His disciples for 40 days and then ascended into heaven. Left with a vacancy in the Quorum of the 12 Apostles created by the betrayal and death of Judas Iscariot, members of the Quorum gathered and petitioned the Lord. Two men, Matthias and Barsabbas, were identified, and the apostles prayed that the Lord would show whether of these two thou hast chosen. And the lot fell upon Matthias, and he was numbered with the 11 apostles. See Acts chapter 1, verses 23 through 26. Then, and now, being called as an apostle is not an accomplishment or achievement, explained Elder Redland. It's not a calling that is earned. Matthias, in Acts chapter 1, was selected by God instead of Barsabbas. God didn't tell us why, but the thing we should know is that Barsabbas' testimony honoring the Savior and his resurrection was equal to that of Matthias. God chose, he explained, if Barsabbas fulfilled whatever calling he had, his reward was no different from that which Matthias would have received, provided he magnified his calling. Just as Barsabbas' testimony was equal to Matthias' testimony, every member of the church is entitled to and can develop an apostolic-like relationship with the Lord, said President Ballard. Service to the Lord and the church is a privilege and a blessing. It is an honor, said Elder Uchtdorf. The Lord shows His love for us, and we can show our love to the Lord by doing whatever He asks us to do. A sacred experience. Being part of a traveling high council is a sacred experience, said Elder Anderson. When we bear testimony, that testimony goes into the heart of the people, in part, because of our ordination. Elder Christofferson said that early in his apostolic ministry, he felt overwhelmed by perceived expectations. But then he received a simple message from the Lord. Forget about yourself and what people may think of you, whether they are impressed or disappointed or anything else. Just focus on what I want to give them through you. Focus on what I want them to hear through you. Several years ago, Elder Christofferson was visiting Mérida, Venezuela, where a little boy, maybe 7 years old, spotted him through a window and began shouting, "El apóstol, el apóstol," the apostle, the apostle. That is a very simple incident, but it illustrates to me the depth of appreciation that even children have for the calling, he said. It's not about the person who holds the calling. That child had learned that level of appreciation for the call and what it represents. End of the article. We Are Witnesses. Read by Wes Nelson.
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3: Joseph Smith left Kirtland on January 12, 1838, and never returned to the city. But Latter-day Saints had a continued presence there, and the House of the Lord remained the city's most prominent building and a place for church members to meet and to worship God. For those who remained in the city after Joseph Smith moved to Missouri and then to Illinois, and after he had effectively brought the headquarters of the church with him, Kirtland continued to be a site of religious devotion, a place for personal revelation. Yet the city had changed, and Latter-day Saints were faced with new obstacles, particularly financial and legal challenges. These challenges included the use and ownership of the temple. We'll talk about those challenges, about life in the city without the prophet, in this episode of Kirtland, City of Revelation, a Joseph Smith Papers podcast. I'm your host, Spencer McBride. Episode 7, The Fate of the Kirtland Temple. The months that followed Joseph Smith moving to Missouri were naturally a period of transition for residents of Kirtland, particularly for church members there. Elizabeth Keene, a historian with the Joseph Smith Papers, explains.
4: So things are very much in transition in 1838. And you have to remember that this is still a very divided community, right? We have this rival Church of Christ that's established. We still have a branch of the church that's there with the Kirtland Temple. And there is a stake presidency organized in January, about the time that Joseph is leaving, so that there is still leadership. So William Marks is appointed as the stake president. John Smith and Reynolds Cahoon are his counselors. But all three of those men will leave by the end of 1838. And so leadership from then on falls to Oliver Granger, who had been appointed an agent for Joseph, was very much the overseer of Kirtland. And later leaders would include Elman Babbitt, who has a difficult run of his time in Kirtland, and then Lester Brooks, who will take Babbitt's place.
3: A large number of Kirtland Latter-day Saints moved to Missouri in 1838, and still more moved the following year to join Joseph Smith and the Saints in Nauvoo, Illinois. While the prophet had designated Kirtland as a stake of Zion, difficulties stemming from the expulsion of church members from Missouri in 1838 initially made the formal designation of Kirtland unclear.
4: You have various individuals acting in this capacity. Church leaders in Nauvoo are also unsure of how best to balance the saints in Kirtland. There is this feeling that there should be no other stakes of Zion for a time. And so they withdraw that title for Kirtland, only to grant it again later as they realize that it is this midpoint for so many converts, especially those from the East, that they'll stop in Kirtland and then make their way to Nauvoo. And you have many members who had gone to Missouri with Joseph that instead of going to Nauvoo will go back to Kirtland. And so there is a fairly well-established branch of the church in Kirtland. Many will, of course, go to Nauvoo. So you kind of see this scattering of the Kirtland saints. When Heber C. Kimball and Orson Hyde come back from their British mission, they stop in Kirtland on their way to Missouri and say it's just a very contentious, divided community that seems to be true for Kirtland through the 1840s.
3: But the church in Kirtland soon stabilized. This occurred in part because of a fateful visit of a church leader in 1842.
4: There's a wonderful moment in 1842 where Apostle Lyman White, on his way back east, will stop in Kirtland and hold essentially revival meetings in the Kirtland Temple. And his initial meeting gathers probably less than 100, probably what were the strong remnant of the branch there. But as word spreads, he gets hundreds and hundreds to the point that he gets anywhere between 500 and 700 members, or at least interested parties coming in to listen to him preach. And we know that there are around 200 baptisms. Many of those seem to be rebaptisms. And so it seems to be that he's calling so many of those who had fallen away in 37 and 38 in this time of crisis back to the church and rebaptizing them, having them rejoin the church.
3: Latter-day Saints welcomed this revival of church participation in their community and the return to fellowship of so many friends with whom they had previously worshiped.
4: And so I think this moment in 1842 with Lyman White is really interesting in that we have this sense of revival and recommitment for so many of those that had felt the truth of the gospel but couldn't handle it in this moment of extreme disunity.

0: As for Joseph Smith, his relocation to Missouri and then to Illinois did not sever his connections to Kirtland and its surrounding communities. He continued to communicate with the Ohio Saints, and he still held property in the area, and he had outstanding debts there as well. To help him manage this work, he employed agents, a practice he started even before leaving for Missouri.
1: So Joseph establishes agents starting in 1836. There had been some specific agents who had acted on the church's behalf earlier, but it's really in 36 and 37 that Joseph feels the need for financial agents to act for him. And agents were a common need across the 19th century world. You can't be everywhere signing all the papers you need to, conducting all the business you need to. And so you essentially give someone else the right to act in your stead. That's what a financial agent is doing. So Joseph appoints William Marks and Oliver Granger in 37 to act on his behalf. William Marks is holding land for the church largely, and Oliver Granger is settling church debts. Marks, of course, becomes the next stake president of Kirtland before he leaves in 1838. And Oliver Granger, although he comes back and forth between Ohio and Illinois, will mainly live in Ohio. But throughout 38, especially, he's trying to settle local debts with Painesville merchants. And we have many letters written by these merchants praising him and praising Joseph and Sidney for fulfilling their debts, meeting their financial obligations.
0: Elizabeth explained to me that Joseph Smith's sustained efforts to pay his outstanding debts, as demonstrated by historical records, is an important point in a sometimes fraught historical discussion.
1: There's often this trope that we see, both in Joseph's lifetime and still to this day, from antagonistic parties, that one of the reasons that Joseph fled from Ohio was to escape his debts. And that simply is not true. He did everything he could to repay those debts. And part of that is establishing these financial agents. And so we have letters attesting to Oliver Granger's dutiful actions as an agent and Joseph's own honesty in repaying these debts. Of course, these local debts were a lot easier to settle than these large-scale debts in New York, which were tied to the temple. And those are tens of thousands of dollars of debt, and therefore harder to repay, harder to settle. And Granger works for the rest of his life to settle these debts. He passes away in 1841, but spends the remainder of his life acting on the church's behalf, trying to make good, trying to come up with compromises that will work for these merchants, often offering to exchange land. Often saints in the East would give their property in the East to an agent that they could then use to give to the wholesale merchants or to sell, and then those members would be granted land in Missouri or Illinois, wherever the church held land at that time. And so this transfer gave the church resources to then be able to sell or barter in other areas. And so that's mainly what Granger is doing. Unfortunately, Granger passes away rather suddenly, and he hadn't kept very good records. And his son, Gilbert Granger, inherits access to these agent records of the church, is very antagonistic to Joseph, and will not give these back.
0: The inability to access Granger's records made the work of his successor, Alman Babbitt, acutely more difficult, and he struggled in this role.
1: And so Joseph does not know what Granger has done. He doesn't know who he's paid, what compromises he's made, what agreements he's promised. And so this leaves Joseph in a very unsettled financial position, especially with these longstanding debts. And this will all culminate in Joseph filing for bankruptcy in 1842 because he has debts that he cannot pay and honestly doesn't know where they stand because of the situation with Oliver Granger. After Granger, Alman Babbitt will act as an agent for Joseph in Ohio for a time. His will be revoked because Joseph does not like how he is conducting business.
0: The next person to step into the role of agent for Joseph Smith in Ohio and in neighboring states was a man named Reuben McBride, who had moved to Kirtland within 2 years of his baptism in New York in 1834. McBride continued in his role as agent into the years 1843 and 1844, and found that he had to be especially watchful of Smith's property and the property of the church in Ohio to guard it against those who wished to take advantage of Smith residing outside the state. There's one incident that is particularly telling on this point. It had to do with the actions of a former church member named Joseph Coe. Historian Christian Heimberger of the Joseph Smith Papers explains.
2: Church member Joseph Coe was one of the three investors, along with Joseph Smith and S. Andrews, who purchased the Egyptian mummies and papyrus in 1835. In 1837, Coe was one of more than three dozen church members who were excommunicated for dissent. Coe remained in Kirtland while Joseph Smith and a majority of the Latter-day Saints migrated west.
0: But this did not end Coe's connection to Joseph Smith.
2: In 1842, Coe began renting Joseph Smith's farm in Kirtland, and he apparently failed to pay the full rent as well as the property tax. And in early 1844, Joseph Smith's financial agent, Reuben McBride, informed Joseph that the farm was liable to be seized and auctioned off. Now, for his part, Coe insisted that Joseph Smith still owed him money for the purchase of the Egyptian mummies, and he wrote a letter to Joseph in early 1844 proposing to excuse the debt in exchange for Smith's farm in Kirtland.
0: Joseph Smith asserted that he had already repaid Coe in full and declined to sell the farm to him. But McBride informed Smith that Coe's inconsistency in paying rent and taxes on the farm was part of an underhanded scheme to obtain it.
1: Coe is also working behind the scenes to make sure that he gets it one way or another, and that he stopped paying taxes on it. And when that happens, at a certain point, the sheriff will seize it for lack of payment, and it will go up for public auction and usually be purchased at a much lower rate than it would from just a direct transaction. And so Coe, behind the scenes, is doing this as well, probably to ensure that he gets the land that he wants.
0: McBride successfully evicted Coe from the farm, foiling Coe's scheme. But such was the work and vigilance required of Joseph Smith's agents in Kirtland. Just months later, in June 1844, a mob murdered Joseph Smith and his brother Hiram. The saints everywhere, including those in Kirtland, were devastated. They mourned the loss of Joseph, their prophet, and of Hiram, the church's patriarch. Yet, the work of the church went on, and that included the work of agents such as McBride. Eventually, in the wake of the martyrdom of Joseph Smith, the majority of church members made the trek to what became known as Utah, following Brigham Young. This included many of the saints who were living in Kirtland. McBride was among them, resolving what financial affairs he could before setting off to the Great Salt Lake Valley. The continued presence in Kirtland of saints who chose to affiliate with groups that did not follow Brigham Young West, and the continued ambiguity surrounding ownership of several properties, meant that the future of several important buildings, including the Kirtland Temple, was uncertain.

0: To better understand the history of the Kirtland Temple after 1846, I spoke with David Howlett, a visiting assistant professor of religion at Smith College and a world historian for the Community of Christ.
1: After 1844, a variety of Latter-day Saint groups would meet in the temple. Maybe it could be several times a year, maybe more than that. And those groups, while not necessarily legally the owners of the temple, were people who were caring for the temple. Maybe not always physically caring for it in this way, what they would hope they could, because they didn't necessarily have a lot of funds to do that, but they cared emotionally for the temple for sure.
0: Who were these groups meeting in the temple?
1: There was a group under Zadok Brooks by the time we're getting into the 1850s that's meeting there. Very small group. We're talking about seven people. One of those seven is one of the three witnesses, Martin Harris, who is a supporter at the time of Zadok Brooks. You have a group under, these are little known names, maybe James Colin Brewster, who is meeting in there. You have other groups that are in there at one point, and I think it'd be in 46. There is a meeting of some people who are loyal to the 12 that are there. In 1857, William Smith, Joseph Smith's sole surviving brother, launches a movement from Kirtland, hoping to be the leader of that movement. That movement falls apart by 1858. So you have a variety of people then who are meeting there in the temple, who again, care for the temple emotionally, but oftentimes don't have the means to care for it physically.
0: David explained that in 1862, a member of one of these groups tried to purchase the temple, but that it was a complicated transaction.
1: In 1862, one of Zadok Brooks' followers in Kirtland at the time, Russell Huntley, believes that he buys the temple at auction. Legally, he didn't, but he thought so, and the person selling him it thought so. It was for $150, but he buys it, and he spends $2,000 of his own money to put a new roof on the temple. He restuccos it, replasters it, repaints it. If he hadn't done that, the temple wouldn't exist today. So that's probably the most significant physical maintenance of the temple in those 30 years after many of the saints have left and gone on to other places.
0: Now, as we will explain in just a moment, Huntley did not actually purchase the temple. He just thought that he had. Around this time, Brooks was part of a new organization of a church.
1: And by the 1860s, this new group that initially calls itself the New Organization, and later they just go by the title the Reorganization, or the Reorganized Church of Jesus Christ of Latter-day Saints, a small group begins meeting at the temple. That small group meets off and on, and it's not necessarily a group that's all that big. But by the 1880s, a regular congregation that meets regularly is in the temple. That's an RLDS congregation, and that has no kind of break in terms of meeting in the temple from that point on. And they meet in that temple as basically what LDS would think of as a ward space. They meet in as a meeting space until all the way into the 1950s, when that congregation moves across the street to a new building, which is now the current Community Christ Kirtland congregation. So for a very, very long time, it is a meeting place. There's a few other small uses in between that didn't last very long. The Western Reserve Teachers Seminary meets for a very short time, for a 1 year, like a winter, in the Kirtland Temple for classes. They find that it's not a great meeting place because it's so big. It's really hard to heat. It's expensive to heat. And so they no longer then rent the space. But it's mainly used as a meeting space.
0: Many have heard and repeated stories of the Kirtland Temple being used to house animals. I asked David about the circumstances that brought about such a use of the building and asked him to comment on the historical sources behind such stories.
1: Now, there are stories, one by Joseph Smith III and one by a local Kirtland resident, that says that in this period of time in the 50s, that the temple's doors are sometimes open during the summer or during the day, and then the free-range livestock sometimes are wandering in. And one local resident, this is maybe 30 years after the fact, says something as to the effect of, and then sheep and hogs are penned in the basement. So that's probably the source of much later stories about the temple becoming like a stable for animals. These are kind of offhand remarks, but those are the sources that at least we can point to say, where do those stories come from? If that is the case, that occasionally happens, it is also the case that any of those years where that is happening, people are meeting in the temple too, to worship. So things are happening simultaneously if that is in fact true.
0: Our conversation then turned back to the question of ownership of the temple. Why did Russell Huntley think that he had bought the temple? Who actually owned it? And how did it come to be owned by the Reorganized Church of Jesus Christ of Latter-day Saints, a church now known as the Community of Christ?
1: It's much easier in the 1840s to 1870s period to talk about who is meeting in the temple rather than who is owning the temple. Because in fact, legally, the case about who owns the temple, it's clouded. Because in the 1830s, there are breaks in the chain of title. There is a clear break in the title in at least a couple places in the 1830s in that kind of like conveying the land back and forth. One of those, for instance, is when you have the building being conveyed to Joseph Smith Jr. and Emma Smith. Is this them as individuals or trustee and trust for the church? Probably trustee and trust for the church. But again, you can say what's the intention, but somehow a court of law has to adjudicate what exactly is going on here. This complex story with Russell Huntley, who believes he buys the temple at auction, it is sold in relief of the late Joseph Smith Jr.'s debts. It's something schemed by Grandison Newell, who is a familiar face in Kirtland as a public enemy number one for the saints in Kirtland. It's his scheme with an Ohio legislature to try to recover some debt. And basically, it's his business partner sells it to Russell Huntley for $150.
0: David explained to me that what Huntley actually purchased was the land upon which the temple was built. But even amid this uncertainty, Huntley, believing he owned the temple itself, sold it to Joseph Smith III in 1873. Joseph Smith III was the oldest son of Joseph Smith Jr., and at that time served as the president of the Reorganized Church. And in the 1870s, he was saddled with tremendous debt.
1: So he wants to sell the temple to the city of Kirtland as a public building. The city of Kirtland buys it, they think, and then they're like, whoa, whoa, whoa, this deed isn't all that legal. So that alerts Joseph Smith III that maybe there's something cloudy in this. So this initiates an investigation by the RLDS presiding bishopric. Man's Israel Rogers is his name. And he incorrectly thinks, when he looks at the chain of title, that clearly the church owns the building, not Joseph Smith III. And so he says, and so who is the church? And so he and others begin to think about maybe they can initiate a lawsuit to get a court of law to declare themselves as the church and therefore owners of the temple.
0: So Joseph Smith III pursued this plan.
1: At the same time, the RLDS church has written to a Lake County. Lake County is where Kirtland is, a Lake County, Ohio abstractor, and asked them about the chain of title. And he says, look, the chain of title is cloudy. The best way to clear this up is adverse possession. Adverse possession means in Ohio that if you are the possessor, where you have a cloudy chain of title, if you're the possessor of the building for 20 years, on the 21st year, you are owner free and clear. And that's how you clear it up. And he says, Russell Huntley is possessor by 1862. He has it for 11 years, conveys it to you. You can tack on your years, Joseph III. This is now 79. You can tack on your 6 years. So that will give you 17 years. You just need 4 more years. So by 1883, you're owner of the temple free and clear. Joseph Smith III chooses instead to do a riskier route. He says, we're going to go to a court of law in Ohio and sue potential claimants on the temple. The church, meaning the RLDS church, is going to sue the claimants.
0: Those claimants included Joseph Smith III himself, as well as the president of the Church of Jesus Christ of Latter-day Saints, John Taylor, who was unaware that this was all happening. But the lawsuit was the riskier route, and it did not work out the way that Joseph Smith III hoped it would. The RLDS Church sued for legal ownership of the temple in a local Ohio court. Judge Lyman Sherman heard the case and considered a finding of fact submitted by that church. He ultimately dismissed the case, finding that the RLDS Church could not sue as a plaintiff if it was not already in possession of the building. So the lawsuit became a dead end for Joseph Smith III. So the RLDS Church took the easier path to legal ownership that the county official had already advised, continuing to occupy the temple until the church could claim ownership by the law of adverse possession. This meant that by conservative estimations, depending on when one would count the start of the RLDS Church's possession of the temple, that church owned the temple by 1901. Yet today, members of The Church of Jesus Christ of Latter-day Saints, the Community of Christ, and a host of other religious groups all treasure the historical and spiritual significance of the Kirtland Temple. David described the building to me as a shared sacred space. I asked him to elaborate on that.
1: I think of the Kirtland Temple as a shared sacred space in the same way that I think about places across the world that multiple religious groups find significant.
0: David explained that the sacred sites in Jerusalem can provide a useful example of shared sacred space.
1: I think an easy analogy would be the Church of the Holy Sepulchre, where you have many Christians that aren't from the same group find the Church of the Holy Sepulchre significant. So Catholic, various groups that are Orthodox as well, find that as a very holy and sacred site. You probably know in the Church of the Holy Sepulchre, people don't always get along at that place. It's famous for some fights among monks occasionally. But the reality is most of the time, the groups that have interests in the Church of the Holy Sepulchre get along very well together, and they find ways to cooperate together. So I think of the Kirtland Temple as something similar in that way, in the sense that multiple groups that don't have the same headquarters, that don't have the same kinds of lineages of priesthood, or they're different, they've spread in different ways, find it spiritually significant, but not for the same reasons, or from parallel reasons, or from related reasons. So that creates it as a shared sacred space in that sense.
0: When I visit the Kirtland Temple, when I tour it and reflect on its spiritual and historic meaning for me, I cherish the mutual respect that exists at the site, that allows people of different faiths to be there at the same time.
1: So that other side, the cooperation is really necessary. That cooperation between hosts and guests and cooperation between different religious groups then to be able to literally navigate a site together.
0: In closing this episode, we've talked about how the Kirtland Temple today is a shared sacred space. It features prominently in the landscape of the city. Each year, tens of thousands of men, women, and children travel to Kirtland, not only to see the temple, but to visit the restored historic buildings throughout the city and to learn about the lives of the men and women who built their lives there, to hear about their troubles, and to be inspired by their faith. To these visitors, much of the city of Kirtland is sacred ground. But how did this come about? How did Kirtland become a destination for so many visitors each year? How did it become a formal historic site? We'll talk about that, as well as the lasting legacy of Kirtland in church history, in the next and final episode of Kirtland, City of Revelation, a Joseph Smith Papers podcast.
2: By small things, the Lord can bring about great things. From the Church of Jesus Christ of Latter-day Saints.
3: Faith at All Levels of Ability. By Marissa Wittison, Assistant Managing Editor, Gospel Living App. Every one of us can build God's kingdom in unique and powerful ways. Each person on earth has different strengths and weaknesses, areas of ability as well as limitations. This article features three members of the church who live with conditions that are medically defined as disabilities. Their good works prove that, especially when it comes to following the Savior, they are certainly able. Able to help build his kingdom, able to make a difference, and able to set an example for others to follow. Ministering with love. President Juan Medina is serving as branch president for the second time, but this experience is a bit different. This time, he can't see those he is ministering to. I lost my vision little by little, but I did not lose the capability to serve that the Lord has always offered me, President Medina said from his home in Sorona, Mexico. Being able to minister to my brothers and sisters is a privilege. During the COVID-19 pandemic, President Medina called each member of his branch to see how they were doing. He said that this not only helped others,
2: but also helped him feel less stressed and depressed. It is through ministering, whether someone has ministered to me or I am ministering to others, that I come to know the true love of Christ. President Medina said he especially loves working with newly baptized members. You can see a clear difference between their lives before and after baptism, he said. Love changes them. When asked about the challenges he faces, President Medina didn't mention his visual impairments at all. Instead, his comments focused on the people who are missing from sacrament meeting each week and how he wants them to know how much they are missed. The biggest blessing I have received is that my life has changed through the gospel, he said. Being blind has not changed that. Bringing hundreds to the temple. There are few places Heather Nielsen would rather be than at the temple. It's a wonderful place because it is literally the house of the Lord, she said. The Los Angeles, California temple is especially dear to her because it's where she served a mission. Much of the ordinance work she completed there was for members of her own family. I was never able to meet my grandfather in person, but I got to know him in the temple, she said. Living with cerebral palsy makes many aspects of life difficult. Sister Nielsen said she sometimes feels discouraged about what this birth defect prevents her from doing, like drive a car or sprint around the block. But her trust in God's plan gives her a hope more powerful than despair. She vividly remembers the day when she first learned about the resurrection. She was 6 years old at the time and had been adopted into a Latter-day Saint family. The things that I can't do now, I will be able to do later because of the atonement of Jesus Christ, she testified. In the meantime, Sister Nielsen continues to help God save souls using her talent for family history work. She has researched and helped complete ordinances for hundreds of people in both her adoptive and biological families. When hard days come, she reads her patriarchal blessing. It refreshes her mind and reminds her to view current challenges with an eternal perspective. Sister Nielsen said that she hopes every person who reads this article knows how much they are loved. If there's one message I would share, it's that you are not alone, even if it feels like that sometimes. Heavenly Father loves you. You are His child. Spreading confidence and encouragement. As Bridger Pons began looking forward to help bless the sacrament, there was something he was dreading too, reading and memorizing the sacrament prayers. Bridger has dyslexia, a learning disability where reading and spelling are hard to do. I've worked really hard to become a good reader, but I still get nervous when I have to read out loud in front of a group, Bridger said. When I'm nervous, I make mistakes, which makes me even more nervous. So, Bridger and his mother printed a version of the sacrament prayer that was easier to read. It used a larger font and was separated into short phrases. After lots of practice, he was able to recite the prayer without any mistakes. Being able to overcome the challenge of reading in front of a large group may not be a big deal for a lot of people, but for me, it was important, Bridger said. His extra effort ended up blessing others in unexpected ways. After the meeting, several ward members came to him and said that his slow, intentional speaking helped them focus on the Spirit during those sacred prayers. Additionally, while helping leaders understand his challenges, Bridger learned that other men in the stake needed similar help. A fear of reading was affecting their church participation and their confidence in preparing for missionary service. Now the Pons family shares reading resources with others whenever possible. Bridger says he hopes more people will realize that how well a person reads does not reflect their level of intelligence. He also shared these words of encouragement for those who have reading challenges like he does. You are not alone, and you are smart. Building Zion Together. The scriptures teach that every person has been given a spiritual gift from God. See Doctrine and Covenants, section 46, verse 11. This includes people of all ability levels. For example, Perhaps one day we will learn of silent prayers our brothers and sisters who are nonverbal offered on our behalf, or an extra portion of the Spirit they invited into our homes. We have the opportunity to continue building Zion together, contributing whatever abilities we have to offer. Only when all are included and appreciated will our church family be complete. Sidebar: Questions and Answers. What does the gospel teach about disabilities? In ancient days, Jesus clarified that having a disability is not the result of sin or any punishment from God. See John chapter 9, verses 1 through 3. Modern prophets and apostles have emphasized that diverse people, including those of all ability levels, are important and needed in the church. "We need your unique talents and perspectives," said Elder Dieter F. Uchtdorf of the Quorum of the 12 Apostles. "The diversity of persons and people all around the globe is a strength of this church." I'm a leader. What suggestions do you have for including people who have disabilities? Welcome those with disabilities just as you would any member of your congregation. Meet with them and, when appropriate, their caregivers. Get to know them, learn about their talents, and prayerfully identify ways they could serve in the church. Learn what needs they have, help them connect with others, and encourage a climate of inclusion and compassion in your ward family. Instead of viewing accommodations as a burden, view these requests as an invitation to learn how to better reach more of Heavenly Father's children. Often, accommodations made for one end up blessing the lives of many. My child has a disability. Are there any gospel resources to help me and my family? Some wards or stakes have disability specialists with callings to help support individuals with disabilities and their families. Additionally, many church resources, including accessible formats of church materials, inspiring messages, policy clarification, and more, can be found at disability.churchofjesuschrist.org. End of the article, Faith at All Levels of Ability, by Marissa Whittison. Read by Kristen Hawkins.
4: A little bird reminded me. I was 26 when my husband and I lost our first child. Kennedy was diagnosed with a brain tumor when she was only 13 months old. After 3 surgeries, 5 rounds of chemotherapy, and many medications and treatments, she passed away in our arms at 20 months old. I was devastated to lose my beautiful, curious, and energetic little girl. How could this happen? How could I move on? I had so many questions, but I didn't have any answers. A couple of days after the funeral, my husband and I visited the gravesite, still covered with beautiful pink flowers and ribbons from the funeral. As I thought about my daughter, I saw a tiny baby bird, too young to fly, hopping on the grass. This bird reminded me of Kennedy because she loved animals. The bird hopped over to the grave and played in the ribbons and flowers. I smiled, knowing this is exactly what Kennedy would have wanted. The bird then hopped toward me. I didn't dare move a muscle. The little bird hopped right next to me, leaned against my leg, closed its eyes, and fell asleep. I can hardly explain the feelings I had in that moment. I felt as if I was getting a hug from my Kennedy. I could not hold my daughter, but this little bird, a creation of our Father in heaven, could come and rest its tiny head on me, reminding me that Heavenly Father understood my pain and would always be there to comfort me and help me through this trial. Elder David A. Bednar of the Quorum of the 12 Apostles said, "When words cannot provide the solace we need, when logic and reason cannot yield adequate understanding about the injustices and inequities of life, and when it seems that perhaps we are so totally alone, truly we are blessed by the tender mercies of the Lord." I still didn't have all the answers to my questions, but this tender mercy reassured me that Kennedy and I are both loved by our Heavenly Father, and that through the atoning sacrifice of His Son, Jesus Christ. I have the hope that Kennedy, my husband, and I will one day be together again as a family. Laura Linton, Utah, USA. End of the article. A Little Bird Reminded Me. Read by Rena Nelson.
5: 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I was born and raised in Bulgaria. 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
4: The atoning sacrifice of Jesus Christ has been called the most transcendent of all events from creation's dawn to the endless ages of eternity. That sacrifice is the central message of all the prophets. It was prefigured by the animal sacrifices prescribed by the law of Moses. A prophet declared that their whole meaning pointed to that last great sacrifice of the Son of God, yea, infinite and eternal. Jesus Christ endured incomprehensible suffering to make himself a sacrifice for the sins of all. That sacrifice offered the ultimate good, the pure lamb without blemish, for the ultimate measure of evil, the sins of the entire world. In the memorable words of Eliza R. Snow, his precious blood he freely spilt, his life he freely gave, a sinless sacrifice for guilt, a dying world to save. That sacrifice, the atonement of Jesus Christ, is at the center of the plan of salvation. The incomprehensible suffering of Jesus Christ ended sacrifice by the shedding of blood, but it did not end the importance of sacrifice in the gospel plan. Our Savior requires us to continue to offer sacrifices, but the sacrifices he now commands are that we offer for a sacrifice unto him a broken heart and a contrite spirit. He also commands each of us to love and serve one another, in effect, to offer a small imitation of his own sacrifice by making sacrifices of our own time and selfish priorities. In an inspired hymn, we sing, "Sacrifice brings forth the blessings of heaven." I will speak of these mortal sacrifices our Savior asks us to make. This will not include sacrifices we are compelled to make or actions that may be motivated by personal advantage rather than service or sacrifice. The Christian faith has a history of sacrifice, including the ultimate sacrifice. In the early years of the Christian era, Rome martyred thousands for their faith in Jesus Christ. In later centuries, as doctrinal controversies divided Christians, some groups persecuted and even put to death the members of other groups. Christians killed by other Christians are the most tragic martyrs of the Christian faith. Many Christians have voluntarily given sacrifices motivated by faith in Christ and the desire to serve him. Some have chosen to devote their entire adult lives to the service of the Master. This noble group includes those in the religious orders of the Catholic Church and those who have given lifelong service as Christian missionaries in various Protestant faiths. Their examples are challenging and inspiring. But most believers in Christ are neither expected nor able to devote their entire lives to religious service. For most followers of Christ, our sacrifices involve what we can do on a day-to-day basis in our ordinary personal lives. In that experience, I know of no group whose members make more sacrifices than Latter-day Saints. Their sacrifices, your sacrifices, my brothers and sisters, stand in contrast to the familiar worldly quest for personal fulfillment. My first examples are our Mormon pioneers. Their epic sacrifice

0: sacrifices of lives, family relationships, homes, and comforts are at the foundation of the restored gospel. Sarah Rich spoke for what motivated these pioneers when she described her husband Charles being called away on a mission. "This truly was a trying time for me, as well as for my husband. But duty called us to part for a season, and knowing that we were obeying the will of the Lord, we felt to sacrifice our own feelings in order to help establish the work of helping to build up the kingdom of God on earth. Today, the most visible strength of the Church of Jesus Christ of Latter-day Saints is the unselfish service and sacrifice of its members. Prior to the dedication of one of our temples, a Christian minister asked President Gordon B. Hinckley why it did not contain any representation of the cross, the most common symbol of the Christian faith. President Hinckley replied that the symbols of our Christian faith are the lives of our people. Truly, our lives of service and sacrifice are the most appropriate expressions of our commitment to serve the Master and our fellow man. We have no professionally trained and salaried clergy in the Church of Jesus Christ of Latter-day Saints. As a result, the lay members who are called to lead and serve our congregations must carry the whole load of our numerous church meetings, programs, and activities. They do this in more than 14,000 congregations just in the United States and Canada. Of course, we are not unique in having lay members of our congregation serve as teachers and lay leaders, but the amount of time donated by our members to train and minister to one another is uniquely large. Our efforts to have each family in our congregations visited by home teachers each month, and to have each adult woman visited by Relief Society visiting teachers each month, are examples of this. We know of no comparable service in any organization in the world. The best known examples of unique LDS service and sacrifice are the work of our missionaries. Currently, they number more than 50,000 young men and young women and over 5,000 adult men and women. They devote from 6 months to 2 years of their lives to teaching the gospel of Jesus Christ and providing humanitarian service in more than 160 countries in the world. Their work always involves sacrifice, including the years they give to the work of the Lord, and also the sacrifices made in providing funds for their support. Those who remain at home, parents and other family members, also sacrifice by foregoing the companionship and service of the missionaries they send forth. For example, a young Brazilian received a missionary call while he was working to support his brothers and sisters after his father and mother died. A general authority described these children's meeting in council and remembering that their deceased parents had taught them that they should always be prepared to serve the Lord. The young man accepted his missionary call, and a 16-year-old brother took over the responsibility of working to support the family. Most of us know of many other examples of sacrifice to serve a mission or to support a missionary. We know of no other voluntary service and sacrifice like this in any other organization in the world. We're frequently asked, how do you persuade your young people and your older members to leave their schooling or their retirement to sacrifice in this way? I've heard many give this explanation. Knowing what my Savior did for me, His grace in suffering for my sins and in overcoming death so I can live again, I feel privileged to make the small sacrifice I am asked to make in His service. I want to share the understanding he has given me. How do we persuade such followers of Christ to serve? As a prophet explained, we just ask them. Other sacrifices resulting from missionary service are the sacrifices of those who act on the teachings of the missionaries and become members of the church. For many converts, these sacrifices are very significant, including the loss of friends and family associations. Many years ago, this conference heard of a young man who found the restored gospel while he was studying in the United States. As he was about to return to his native land, President Gordon B. Hinckley asked him what would happen to him when he returned home as a Christian. "My family will be disappointed," the young man answered. "They may cast me out and regard me as dead. As for my future and my career, all opportunity may be foreclosed against me." "Are you willing to pay so great a price for the gospel?" President Hinckley asked. Tearfully, the young man answered, "It's true, isn't it?" When that was affirmed, he replied, "Then what else matters?" That is the spirit of sacrifice among many of our new members. Other examples of service and sacrifice appear in the lives of the faithful members who serve in our temples. Temple service is unique to Latter-day Saints, but the significance of such service should be understandable to all Christians. Latter-day Saints have no tradition of service in a monastery, but we can still understand and honor the sacrifice of those whose Christian faith motivates them to devote their lives to that religious activity. In this conference just a year ago, President Thomas S. Monson shared an example of sacrifice in connection with temple service. A faithful Latter-day Saint father on a remote island in the Pacific did heavy physical work in a faraway place for 6 years to earn the money necessary to take his wife and 10 children for marriage and sealing for eternity in the New Zealand temple. President Monson explained, "Those who understand the eternal blessings which come from the temple know that no sacrifice is too great, no price too heavy, no struggle too difficult in order to receive those blessings." I'm grateful for the marvelous examples of Christian love, service, and sacrifice I've seen among the Latter-day Saints. I see you performing your church callings, often at great sacrifice of time and means. I see you serving missions at your own expense. I see you cheerfully donating your professional skills in service to your fellow men. I see you caring for the poor through personal efforts and through supporting church welfare and humanitarian contributions. All of this is affirmed in a nationwide study which concluded that active members of The Church of Jesus Christ of Latter-day Saints, quote, "volunteer and donate significantly more than the average American and are even more generous in time and money than the upper 20% of religious people in America," end of quote. Such examples of giving to others strengthen all of us. They remind us of the Savior's teaching, "If any man will come after me, let him deny himself. For whosoever will save his life shall lose it, and whosoever will lose his life for my sake shall find it." Perhaps the most familiar and most important examples of unselfish service and sacrifice are performed in our families. Mothers devote themselves to the bearing and nurturing of their children. Husbands give themselves to support their wives and children. The sacrifices involved in the eternally important service to our families are too numerous to mention and too familiar to need mention. I also see unselfish Latter-day Saints adopting children, including those with special needs, and seeking to provide foster children the hope and opportunities denied them by earlier circumstances. I see you caring for family members and neighbors who suffer from birth defects, mental and physical ailments, and the effects of advancing years. The Lord sees you also, and he has caused his prophets to declare that as you sacrifice for each other and your children, the Lord will bless you. I believe that Latter-day Saints who give unselfish service and sacrifice in worshipful imitation of our Savior adhere to eternal values to a greater extent than any other group of people. Latter-day Saints look on their sacrifices of time and means as a part of their schooling and qualifying for eternity. This is the truth revealed in the lectures on faith, which teach that a religion that does not require the sacrifice of all things never has power sufficient to produce the faith necessary unto life and salvation. It is through this sacrifice and this only that God has ordained that man should enjoy eternal life. Just as the atoning sacrifice of Jesus Christ is at the center of the plan of salvation, we followers of Christ must make our own sacrifices to prepare for the destiny that plan provides for us. I know that Jesus Christ is the only begotten Son of God, the Eternal Father. I know that because of his atoning sacrifice, we have the assurance of immortality and the opportunity for eternal life. He is our Lord, our Savior, and our Redeemer, and I testify of him in the name of Jesus Christ. Amen.
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0: I'm Nancy Hansen, and this is Everything Creative. This program explores a wide range of creative ideas, talents, and experiences through interviews and group discussions. Today, architect Curtis Miner interviews artist Lindy Mott.
1: Welcome back to Everything Creative. My name is Curtis Miner, and I'm here with Lindy Mott. Lindy is a painter and an artist, has been a good friend of our family for many years, and we'll get into how we met a little bit later, but
2: you bet.
1: Excited to be here with Lindy. Okay, first off, I thought it would be fun to maybe explain from your perspective how we met.
2: Oh, I would love to tell about that's my favorite story in the world. I was living in Lehigh and had come across a home plan that we really liked. We were in the process of buying some land and wanting to hopefully build our own design and everything. And I slowly came to realize that we wouldn't be able to purchase another ready-made plan, that we would need to customize our own plan. And I also came to understand, you know, the cost that would be involved in that. And just wasn't in a position where I felt like we could do that. So I thought we'd have to put everything on hold, you know, the whole project on hold. And the lovely fellow in my ward, who turned out to be your brother, recommended that I perhaps call you and see if maybe you may be interested in a barter. You know, he said, oh yeah, Curtis and Janine are interested in art. They're quite art connoisseurs and appreciators, and maybe that could work out. And I just didn't really presume that could work out, you know, calling a total stranger and, you know, saying, hey, you want to barter some artwork. But I guess he had followed up with you and showed you some of my artwork. It was right in the Ensign and so forth. And so when I called you, I believe it was just I called you at work and just was going to find out your fee, you know, because I wanted to see how much I need to earn, you know, to commission you. And I recall you saying these beautiful words, you know, you can identify moments in your life that somebody said something just charming. You said, oh, sure, Lindy, I'd be happy to, you know, consult with you and tell you about our fees and so forth. However, if you're willing to barter some of your wonderful artwork, then I'll do it. And I just was, oh, Curtis, you're my best friend. So I was grateful that you were interested in that. And I guess a longish story short, you gave me kind of carte blanche, you know, to come up with a idea. All you really wanted was you wanted your children in it, your adorable family in it. And I insisted that Janine, your lovely wife, be in it also. And we kind of did something historical because that's the vein of what I like to do. And I think Janine gave one little caveat that she wanted some cranberry red in it because right, she decorates with with a lot of cranberry red. So got that in there, and the opportunity to barter skills is just marvelous, isn't it?
1: Mm-hmm.
2: And the definition of a good barter is when both sides feel like they got the better end of the deal. And I think that we met that definition.
1: Definitely. I definitely feel like we got the good side of the deal because we ended up with that painting and all I had to do was a house design.
2: So. Gee.
1: All right. Okay, so I wonder if you could spend a minute and explain the type of art that you're involved in and maybe point out some of the paintings that you've done that people might recognize.
2: Oh, you bet. You bet. My gig, the thing I'm going to do till the last breath I take on this planet, is women and children, mostly in church history. And right now, my interest has mostly been early church history, you know, the Kirtland and Nauvoo eras. Just been a real bright, you know, interest of mine for a long time. And so my artwork is based in those eras and based in the women's perspective. I wonder, because of my intense interest in church history, I feel like my art is quite almost a secondary interest. You know, if I couldn't paint, I'd have to express this love of history in some other way. You know, I'm grateful I can paint, you know, just so I can get what only exists in my mind out onto into a tangible place where maybe we can all enjoy it and it can be of service. But that's mainly the kind of work that I do and will do for a long time. My work has been published in a few different venues, but I think the place that people would most recognize it is in the Ensign on inside covers. For a while, I had kind of a running opportunity to have the March inside cover for something like 3 or 4 years in a row, 2002, three, four. And I think, of course, the reason why it was specifically in March is because that's the anniversary of the Relief Society founding meeting, right. Yeah, in March. So the Ensign kind of wants to do something appreciating the contribution of women in early church history. Mm. So, yeah, I got that running total for a while. Have further been commissioned to do illustrations and so forth for the Ensign. Right now, my work is available through a terrific company called Altus Fine Art. And if people are interested in seeing some of it, they could go to altusfineart.com, A-L-T-U-S, Fine Art, one word.
1: Great.
2: Sure.
1: Okay, the next thing I wanted to talk about is just to get an understanding of how you got to where you are, the interest that you have in art, in history, and expressing your love of history through art, as you talked about. Where did that start?
2: Where did that start? Boy, we all gravitate to certain things, don't we? Even from maybe a young age. You know, I remember being enchanted with the idea of Nauvoo, you know, when I was a kid. I remember learning about how it was on a uniquely prospected on a bend of the Mississippi River, mm-hmm. you know, and how it was, I think, the only place on Earth where its only city where its main street begins and ends on water. Which I remember thinking was fascinating. Of course, the temple rising like a sphinx from the ashes up on the hill, you know. And this fascinating situation in American history, you know, it's not, sometimes I think that as church members, we think Nauvoo belongs to us. Mm-hmm. You know, it's our church history. It is a unique situation in American history when this uniquely American religion, you know, this gathering, you know, happened to both Kirtland and then Nauvoo. And in both situations, the people beautified the city and it became known all around as, you know, Nauvoo, the beautiful, the garden city, the English immigrants that came in knowing how to hedge and the orchards were gorgeous. And, you know, just even Brigham Young talks about even the bells on the horses, you know, had lovely designs, you know. And so just that this idea, which again, I think is unique to the church and uniquely American, that the spirit, the gospel is infused in all of our temporal existence, that it's not separate. You know, I think that traditionally there'd been kind of maybe a Protestant tradition of trying to put off this natural man, you know, put off the things of this world to reach to things of a spiritual nature. Well, I think the psychology of, you know, that Joseph Smith kind of advocated was he saw that it's all one, you know, things need to be spiritually created first and then they're temporally created. So in other words, everything has a spirit, everything has an intelligence. So, you know, this I'd always been drawn to this idea and the opportunity that is ours to see how specifically how the gospel came into being. You know, it seems that other things in history are clouded, you know, by myth or perception or evidence, where, you know, this was only a 170 years ago or so, you know, that the church came into being. We know a lot about it. We have documentation. We have evidence. We can still go and visit Nauvoo and see some of the buildings and so forth. So it's just so visceral. It's so here and now, you know. And I think I'd always gravitated towards that. And then also always had been drawn toward the arts from a early age. And I'm grateful that I can use these two interests in tandem to express what I love.
1: Hmm. We've worked together for many years, and I guess I'd always seen you as an artist first and a historian second.
2: Sure, sure.
1: But it's obvious the way you talk. In response to that question, you went into history. You didn't go into art. Art is kind of a secondary thing. It's
2: kind
1: a way
2: of.
1: To communicate what your love of history.
2: I like to say I'm a historian with a brush. I like to say that.
1: Good. All right. Next thing I'd like to talk about is the similarities between what I do, architecture, and what you do, which is painting.
2: Sure.
1: And in thinking about it, the thing that is most common, the common ground between the two of them, seems to be the control of light. Beautiful buildings, almost always you can recognize how the architect has really controlled light, and they've understood, you know, solar angles and how light enters a building and what it does throughout the day and how it affects the users of the building and so forth.
2: Certainly.
1: That definitely exists in the world of painting. So I'd like you to talk about that a little bit and also kind of relate that back to the gospel. How is light significant in the context of the gospel?
2: Sure, sure. I feel like, and I'm having good memories come back to me of when we would, you know, talk about our projects and find so many connections, so many ways that architecture and art, you know, correlate. And surely all things in the arts and in creativity have such connections, you know. I feel like the first thing I want to do is say, you know, if your eye be single to the glory of God, then your whole body shall be filled with light. Your whole body shall be filled with light, and there shall be no darkness in you. And that light conceiveth, or comprehendeth, rather, all things. So again, it speaks to this idea of intelligence, that everything, all of our temporal existence is infused with intelligence. You know, every organ, every cell in our body has this light, this intelligence, you know. And I'm just enamored with that idea. And so, in other words, things need to be spiritually created again before they are temporally created. And I see that so intimately in my own process that oftentimes there'll be an image that will be in my mind. It will, in other words, be spiritually created in its wholeness, you know, in my mind for years before I actually am able to arrange the temporal, you know, conditions and the photography and the clothing and the artifacts and then just the process, you know, of getting this idea that's only in my mind out into a temporal, you know, a tangible state, you know, so we can all enjoy it and hopefully be served by it. So this idea of light, you know, it occurs to me that, of course, everything that I do when I'm painting is in imitation of light. And there's times that it is nothing short of excruciating to use this oily, plasticky, opaque substance that is paint and try to communicate something as effervescent, you know, as light. And all I can say is that it's a beautiful lie that tells the truth. You know, art is a beautiful lie that tells the truth. It's a lie because it's a two-dimensional canvas and there's no light in it. It's opaque, but you are communicating three dimensions. You're communicating distance and ultimately soul, you know, through this lie, you know. But then going on to the last part of that saying, that it tells the truth, boy, light and the gospel and how it increases our understanding and helps us to comprehend, all things are illuminated by God. And in my process of trying to walk together with Him as a creator, together with the Creator, all I can say is it causes me tremendous respect. All I feel I can do is imitate right now, you know. But as I do, as I study the you know, structure of the human form, or as I study the nature of, I remember painting some hollyhocks, and I had to really look closely at how these hollyhock pods were designed and how each pod was its own, you know, unit, and then it opened up, burst forth in a flower, and how that flower complemented the whole. You know, I just realized how sublime the creation really is, and how how wonderfully, thoughtfully, conscientiously designed everything is in the creation. It gave me a real, real deep respect for the Lord and how He has made sure that everything that He has created has both a pragmatic and an aesthetic function. I have real respect for that.
1: Great. That was very good. That was profound.
2: I hope so.
1: Maybe we should say a prayer after that. I don't know. In the painting that you did for us, you know, the one that we referred to earlier, the in exchange for the house design.
2: The fabulous barter.
1: That's right. There is a lot of symbolism in that painting. And there are some things that we talked about. My recollection is that we talked about some principles and ideals and things that were important to us as a family.
2: Yes.
1: And we kind of gave you the liberty, the flexibility to communicate those through the painting. And there were some very specific things that you came up with and you did in that painting that communicate those ideals.
2: Yes.
1: So talk, if you would, for just a minute about how maybe it's that painting, maybe it's some other painting that you've done, but how is meaning communicated through art?
2: Oh, boy, that is loaded, Curtis. You're just taking it easy, aren't you? Define the universe and give five examples. How is meaning communicated in painting? Well, I guess I would need to focus on just my experience, you know, with that. And specifically with the project that we did. There's so many opportunities in the visual arts. There's so many layers, you know. It's like an onion, you know, and there's things that are obvious, that are apparent right at the beginning, that fulfill the assignment, you know, use a little bit of cranberry red, mm-hmm. you know, yep. Use our family, you know. But then you start to peel away the layers, and we've talked before, I think, about how the project speaks to you. Right. Not the other way around. It tells you what it wants to be.
1: You have to be smart enough to listen, though.
2: To listen, yeah. And there were several things that kind of revealed themselves over time in your project and in others. Something I remember specifically that was quite delightful with your project was I had a general idea that I just wanted this family to be a kind of a turn-of-the-century family out sharing a picnic together on a quilt. You know, I must have a quilt because my paintings, I just love quilts. So if it's a quilt, it's an immediate improvement, yeah. you know, in my mind for a painting. And you know, I had a general idea that I just wanted maybe your oldest son to be reading, and some general ideas for the other children. But your youngest daughter sat on her mother's lap just very naturally, and during the photography, I noticed that to keep her kind of still and not being too active, you know, you would come up and give her a gummy fruit, right. I happen to remember, yeah. Right. And so I ended up having two or three shots of this little baby, little toddler, reaching up to take this little gummy fruit, this right. little piece of candy. And there was just something so lively about it, something natural, you know, about it. So we ended up incorporating that. I hadn't planned on it, but we incorporated it and had her reaching up to a kind of blue butterfly that was kind of floating above her in the painting. Anyway, right. you know, I decided not to put the candy, you know, right. and 19th century gummy fruit, you know, in the painting. But there was something really a charming about that, and it occurred to me that for a long time, you know, the butterfly is an ancient symbol of eternal life. You know, think about how the caterpillar, which progresses to as far as it can in that state, and then goes into a place where it's covered with a veil, you know, but yet it's growing and changing very rapidly. And then after this experience of in the cocoon, you know, then it bursts forth in an entirely different life form, a butterfly. So, you know, the beautiful correlations of that to our pre-earth life and our mortal life and then our eternal life. So the idea that she was reaching up to eternal life, And then even making the color of the butterfly blue, which is, again, an ancient kind of color representing the heavens and the covenants that we've made with God and so forth. It just was too good to not do that. And it really worked for the composition and everything also. So, you know, you asked about meaning, you know, in painting. There's just layers and layers of it. But I think I've prescribed the school of thought that I learned from Jim Christensen, who would always, we'd always try to dig out of him, you know, what does this mean? What does that mean? What does this represent? Because it's interesting to know the mind of the artist that way. But he would always say, well, what do you think? What does it mean to you? And that's the most valid meaning that comes to the painting, what we bring to it. You know, artwork is so intensely personal. And I think that we've got to keep that in mind, that what, how it speaks to us is the most important meaning. Does that make sense?
1: Yes, that's great.
2: Sure. Thanks.
1: So art specifically speaking and creativity generally speaking, a lot of people view that as a spiritual process.
2: Sure.
1: And talk for just a minute about what spiritually goes into, you know, preparing to paint or actually completing the painting. Or by extension, doing anything that you do. How is the spiritual process connected to the creative process, whether it's in art or in any other part of your life?
2: Wow, what an interesting question. For some reason, the first phrase that comes to my mind is one of my favorite quotes by Jack London. He said, "You can't wait for inspiration. You have to go searching for it with a club." Isn't that good?
1: Yeah.
2: Kind of implying that, you know, you not only need to go out and find it, you know, not just expect that it will distill upon you like the morning dew, you know, that you have to go work for it, but then you also kind of have to have the means to knock it out and drag it home, you know, to will something into existence. It occurs to me that, you know, the church only existed in Joseph Smith's mind for years and years until he willed it into existence through the strength of his character, through the help of the Lord, through the Spirit, and through the faith and work of the members. They willed it into existence, you know, and so I find a similar process with artwork that I do. You know, I think that there's a misconception, frankly, with artists, with painters. I think that Bob Ross has done us a tremendous disservice, because I cannot create a nice, lovely painting in a half hour on Saturday morning. Yes, yeah, exactly. A happy little world, you know, in a half hour on Saturday morning, and it's relaxing. And let's just put this little guy here, you know. That is not the way most artists work. It is, frankly, a mildly horrifying process in some ways. Again, this idea of you've created it in your mind, now get it into, will it into existence through your skill, through your training, through your commitment to the project, even when you're terrified of failing. You know, that's what creativity is to me. I think maybe some people think of that creative people have bursts of the imagination, you know, bursts of light where ideas, you know, come to them. And that may be a small part, you know, of it. I'm sure you've experienced, you know, moments like that.
1: Mm-hmm.
2: When you don't feel like it comes from you. You feel like you somehow are able to connect, you know, to this conduit that is the human consciousness, that is, you know, God. And that comes to you as a gift. I think it's rare that creative people would say that they come up with it. You know, it comes to them.
1: Mm-hmm.
2: You know, but the rest is work. I've always kind of been taken. In fact, in a talk or two, I've talked about the parable of the unfinished painting, and the parable goes that. I'm so grateful that in school they showed us demonstrations of, you know, demos of a teacher would actually sit and paint something right in front of us. I'm so grateful that they would show us that, because it showed us the natural process that that is involved in creating a piece. You know, it's created line upon line, precept on precept, one thing building upon another. It's created one brushstroke at a time, you know, just like our lives, you know. But then there are moments in the creation of at least what I do that I sit back and I want to throw it out, you know. I'm so grateful that my teachers did these demonstrations for us, because if my painting had looked like theirs did halfway through, I would have thrown it out, you know. Paintings don't look good halfway through. But that's where you have to have the courage and the commitment to continue even in the absence of success. Keep going. Keep trusting in yourself and trusting in this creative process. So the parable of the unfinished painting goes that sometimes we see our own lives and we see that this just isn't working, you know, and we want to throw ourselves out. But we need to have trust that we are participants in this great artwork that is our lives, and we need to let go and let God take over. He is the artist. He knows what the painting needs to be. He has that in his mind. He knows what our lives need to be. So letting God take that over, because he is the master, you know, a creator, the master artist. I think that's a very important thing to remember. I know that I need to see the end from the beginning. And so I'm not worried when the painting isn't looking good. I'm not worried about it. I know that I'm going to finish this area, and I'm going to put several layers of glaze over this area, and I'm going to work through, you know, I'm going to put, you know, the eyes on either side of the nose, not both eyes on the same side of the nose. You know, I'm going to work out these problems. I have that in my mind. I'm not worried. So, I hope I'm communicating this idea that you know, we need to trust God. That he's going to make a masterpiece of our lives. And I guess my own opportunity to participate in that creative process allows me to trust him even more. Boy, does that make sense?
1: That's great. Yeah.
2: I hope
1: Thank
2: so.
1: Thank you. Okay. Next question. I'd like to learn a little bit more about your parents and your background and how you became interested in art. Tell me a little bit about that.
2: Oh, sure. You know, my parents aren't awfully artistic, you know, at least not in perhaps the obvious ways that you would think of. I always kind of felt like the black sheep, you know, of the family. But they've always been encouraging, always encouraged what I was interested in, and no matter what it was, you know. And I'm kind of a person who flits from interest to interest, but they always supported that. My own children, it's fascinating, isn't it, to watch the personalities of your children evolve. And I'm seeing that they are artistic and creative in their own ways. I happen to be educating them at home right now, and so I kind of am an intimate observer, you know, of these things. They'll be creative in how they solve a math problem. I have twin boys who are 11 years old right now, and I'll observe that they both solve the same problem in vastly different ways, you know. And I'm enchanted by that. And forgive me, you asked about perhaps my own background more, how I got involved, or...
1: No, that's good. I wanted to kind of understand, you know, in a... My experience is exactly like yours, where it's not so much that, you know, your dad was an architect in my case, and so you're the architect and your son's an architect and so forth.
2: Oh, sure.
1: It's more there's creativity in everybody, and it comes out in different ways.
2: Yes.
1: And so it's interesting to learn that your parents were not necessarily painters.
2: No.
1: But creative, nonetheless, and that your expression of your creativity happens to be painting.
2: Yes. So. It is kind of fascinating to observe that. It kind of the phenomenon of different flowers from the same garden, you know. And I'm grateful to them for, you know, always encouraging what I was interested in, whether or not it fit in with what they happened to know about. Kind of a thing that we laugh about, my parents and I, is when I would, you know, as a child, you seek, you yearn. return for a validation. Mm-hmm. And so I would come and show them, you know, a piece or something, a drawing, you know, that I'd done. And I remember they just kind of, you know, look at it and furrow their eyebrows and say, "Now, what does your teacher say about this?" You know, because they didn't know, you know, how to evaluate it or so forth. And but I think that parents can be a tremendous influence for good by simply being interested. You know, some parents ask me, you know, about art lessons or how did you develop your skill and so forth. And what I can honestly say is don't necessarily worry about the art lessons. Just get them stuff. And what I mean by stuff is art supplies. You know, get, you know, in as much as you can, get them crayons, get them colored pencils, get them, you know, a little set of bunny paints.
1: Right.
2: You know, just provide the materials. Provide them raw materials. You know, I mean, isn't that where it all begins? There's two substances in the earth, intelligence and matter, you know, and it's our opportunity to make cohesiveness of the two, you know, infuse one into the other. And so just give them the matter, and they'll take it from there.
1: Great. Okay, that's good. Let's see. The next question, and this is a kind of a philosophical question, and I'll just state it as I've written it here and let you do what you want with it.
2: Oh, nice.
1: Did you always draw inside the lines?
2: Oh, that is a philosophical question. You know, no. I, you know, art, the visual arts, you know, with what I do, it's there's nothing magic about it. It's all about what happens in your mind. You know, I'm sure you'd agree that even though, you know, you use wonderful tools and programs and computer programs and drafting implements and other things, there's no magic in the tools. There's no magic in your hand. The magic is in your mind and how you perceive and the unique combinations that you make. You know, again, this infusing intelligence onto matter idea, you know. Draw within the lines. I have a memory burst into my mind of being in kindergarten, and we lived in Orem. My dad was in the Air Force, so we moved around a lot of places, but we lived in Orem when I was in kindergarten. And I remember sitting at the window late at night, and all the lights were off, and I was watching the full moon, and the clouds were drifting, you know, through the moon. And I couldn't figure out what was moving, the moon or the clouds. You know, as a child, you don't know, you know, astrophysics.
1: Right.
2: Astronomical physics. Yeah, I don't know what it is. But I just watched that and was fascinated by it. And the next day... you know how it is in kindergarten. You draw the flower, you know, with the five petals, and you draw maybe the grass and the strip of sky at the top, and, you know, the kind of typical kindergarten drawing that you kind of see a variety of throughout the room, but basically the same thing. And I remember getting my piece of manila paper and drawing the moon, the yellow moon in the center, and the blue clouds drifting through it, and I colored the rest of it black. It took me like a half hour, which is a real time commitment for a five-year-old, you know, getting all that black sky in there and everything. And I even have a memory of the other kids just looking at me cross-eyed, you know, just, you know, what in the world are you doing? You know, what an outcast. And I remember, though, the delight in... Again, getting into tangible form what only existed in my mind, what I've observed the night before. And that those observational skills, I think, are maybe what makes artists unique, that they observe the world maybe in a careful way and try to record it. I have another memory of, I think, in second grade, drawing a cow with both the horns and the udder. So, you know, those observational skills went a little far. but nonetheless, I think it's important to encourage children to, you know, you need to learn the rules. You need to draw within the lines. You need to know the elements of design. But you also need to know that it's your opportunity to control those elements. And I think that's important.
1: Well, Lindy, appreciate you coming down and spending some time to talk about art. And
2: you bet.
1: Yeah, it's been fun to learn a little bit more about what goes on in the mind of a painter.
2: Well, it's been my pleasure. Thank you.
1: Thank you.
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4: Doctrine and Covenants 63. What comes from above is sacred. By Elder Jorge M. Alvarado of the 70. The Lord's commands should not be treated casually. When I was 15 years old, I decided to put the law of tithing to the test. I was working as a grocery bagger in Ponce, Puerto Rico. Every 2 hours, I got a 15-minute break. During the break, I would count how much I made in tips. Then I would place my tithing money aside. After I started doing this systematically, I noticed that the amount of my tips increased. I don't know that this was a result of divine intervention, but I knew that I was keeping a commandment, and that when we keep commandments, sooner or later, we receive blessings. Of course, blessings don't always come in quite the way we think they will. After I had been paying tithing for a while, I knew that what I was doing was sacred. It wasn't just donating money to the church. I was treating what the Lord had said with respect, and I was making sure my tithing was paid regularly and promptly. I was excited to do what I could to help build the kingdom of God. I left my tithing behind. Then one Sunday morning, I took longer than usual to wake up. My parents wanted to get to church early, so when I finally did get up, I was in a rush. I didn't realize until we were at the meeting house that I had left my tithing money behind. I'll just pay it next week, I thought. But I felt bad. I wanted Heavenly Father to know I was obedient. After the meetings, we arrived home to find that our home had been burglarized. Jewelry, a video camera, pretty much everything that had value had been stolen. I rushed to my room and went through the drawer where I had left my tithing. It, too, was gone. Now I felt particularly bad. I felt that if I had remembered to bring my tithing to church, it would not be missing now. Then I felt prompted to say something to my father. Don't worry, everything is going to be okay. The person who robbed us took the Lord's money, so he took something that is sacred. I didn't think the Lord would let that go unnoticed. But I think the Lord wanted me to learn to be more careful with what belonged to him. Soon the thief was apprehended and everything was recovered, except my tithing money. To make things right, I took the same amount out of savings and took it to the bishop the very next Sunday. Ever since, I have always tried to pay my tithing in a timely manner. I know that tithing is a law from God, and that means I should take it seriously. Don't treat sacred things lightly. In Doctrine and Covenants, section 63, the Lord teaches a sacred principle, obedience. I, the Lord, utter my voice, and it shall be obeyed. Verse 5. What he says is sacred and must be spoken with care. Verse 64. At the time this revelation was received, Joseph Smith was being criticized by several who had turned against him. One of them was Ezra Booth. Booth had been a minister of another faith, but decided to be baptized after he saw Joseph heal a woman's arm through the power of the priesthood. However, Booth soon lost faith in that which he had witnessed. He became critical of the prophet. He didn't understand that signs or miracles alone do not produce lasting faith. When he began to treat sacred things lightly, he lost his way and became one of the wicked and rebellious. Verse 2. It is interesting to me that when the Lord talks about our obedience, he also talks about his choices. His choices are not random and arbitrary. They are based in doctrine and principle. In section 82 of the Doctrine and Covenants, he declares, I, the Lord, am bound when ye do what I say.
5: verse 10. To me, what this means is that he promises that if we will be obedient, he will always keep his promises. He will protect us. He will guide us. And while we should not look for signs to convince others of the truth or to prove our faith, signs and miracles do and will occur as a result of faith in Jesus Christ, in combination with the will of God. See Doctrine and Covenants, section 63, verses 9 through 10. Our obedience actually has a bearing on the Lord's ability to bless us. This is profound to me. His judgments are just. Another principle of obedience is that the destruction and judgment meted out upon the wicked, though difficult to hear about or imagine, will be just. Without obedience taught and expected, this could not be so. But because eternal laws have eternal consequences, even the recipient of the consequences will know that the Lord's judgments are just. See Mosiah chapter 16, verse 1. All flesh shall know that I am God. Doctrine and Covenants, section 63, verse 6. The rewards and punishments are the Lord's to give. When he warns those who rebel, he does so out of love for them, to encourage them to return to the right way while they still can. For without faith no man pleaseth God. Verse 11. He that endureth in faith and doeth my will, the same shall overcome. Verse 20. And unto him that keepeth my commandments I will give the mysteries of my kingdom, and the same shall be in him a well of living water, springing up unto everlasting life. Verse 23. By word and by flight. In fact, the Lord says that not only should we be obedient ourselves, but we should encourage others to do the same. He says, every man and woman should take righteousness in his or her hands and lift a warning voice unto the inhabitants of the earth and declare both by word and by flight that desolation shall come upon the wicked. Verse 37. Both by word and by flight. I love this phrase. Those who are obedient will flee the world and gather in Zion. That used to mean to gather to the headquarters of the church. Today it means to gather together in places of righteousness, including the temple. As President Russell M. Nelson has said, each one of us needs the ongoing spiritual strengthening and tutoring that is possible only in the house of the Lord. As we gather to Zion, that should be a message to others. In other words, people should notice that we don't participate in certain things. We remove from certain places. We flee to the temples, to chapels, and to our homes. It should be clear to others what we consume and don't consume, what we watch or don't watch.

0: Sir Dieter F. Uchtdorf of the Quorum of the Twelve Apostles said, I am not asking that you stand on a street corner with a megaphone and shout out Book of Mormon verses. What I am asking is that you always look for opportunities to bring up your faith in natural and normal ways with people, both in person as well as online. I am asking that you stand as witnesses, Mosiah chapter 18, verse 9, of the power of the gospel at all times, and, when necessary, use words. Do what is right. When I began paying tithing many years ago, I didn't realize the full significance of what I was doing. But I knew that it was right and that I should take the commandments of God seriously, because what comes from above is sacred. It is interesting to me that section 63 also talks about financial decisions and donations to the church and gives this promise from the Lord, He that is faithful and endureth shall overcome the world. He that sendeth up treasures unto the land of Zion shall receive an inheritance in this world, and his works shall follow him, and also a reward in the world to come. Verses 47 through 48. Read by Rich Gramillion.
1: You know, it took me a while to understand how I hear him. Remember the first time I shared my testimony, I was 12 years old, and it was in Minnesota. And it was one of those wards where you sit in the congregation, they bring you the microphone, and my heart started to pound, and I knew I had to stand up. And I was just petrified, but I couldn't stop it. And so that was the first time I stood there and waited for that mic to come, and my knees are just shaking. And I shared a stumbled through a very simple testimony, but I felt so warm, so good, so affirmed that Heavenly Father loved me in doing that. And so that was maybe one of the first times I realized that for me, one of the ways that I feel the Spirit and I hear His voice is that warm assurance that I'm doing the right thing.

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1: Come follow me. 1st through 3rd John and Jude. How can you seek God in your life? The Joseph Smith translation of 1 John chapter 4 verse 12 reads, "No man has seen God at any time, except them who believe. If we love one another, God dwelleth in us, and his love is perfected in us." Various disciples, including John, Stephen, Lehi, and Joseph Smith, have seen Heavenly Father. Many more have seen Jesus Christ in the flesh. But we don't need to see God with our eyes to have seen him in our lives. Light the world. When we give Christ-like service, we may help others see the hand of the Lord in their own lives. How might you help others see the Lord's image shining in your countenance? Here are some ideas to brighten someone's day. Ask your ministering family how you can help. Let someone with small children go ahead of you in line. Write a card for someone who is lonely or visit him or her. As we contemplate with reverence and awe how our Savior embraces us, comforts us, and heals us, let us commit to become his hands that others, through us, may feel his loving embrace. Elder Dieter F. Uchtdorf of the Quorum of the Twelve Apostles, "You Are My Hands," Liahona, May 2010, page 75. Discussion. How do you see the hand of the Lord working in your own life? How can you be the hands of the Lord in someone else's life? Read by Elodie Pitello.
2: Young adults, overcome in spiritual aimlessness. What do I do now? By Diego Torres. When we are moving toward Jesus Christ, we are never aimless. Stepping into young adulthood was so exciting to me. I was prepared to start building the life I always wanted. I served a mission in Brazil and then attended university when I got home. I finished my degree, found a good job, and strived to live as a disciple of Christ.

0: and I'm still in this stage of life, just doing my best to follow him. I'm so grateful for the opportunities and blessings I've had so far. Yet as I look back and see that I've made all the covenants I can to this point, apart from marriage, and reached the big milestones I always planned for, sometimes I feel a bit stuck, unsure of how to progress, especially spiritually. I've watched young adults around me struggle too. Some have even left the church because they're feeling aimless or facing unmet expectations. Their actions have often added to my list of questions for life. However, right now, my biggest questions for Heavenly Father are these. How can I overcome this feeling of spiritual aimlessness? What do I do now? As I've grappled with these questions, I've learned a few important truths that have helped me navigate this time of uncertainty. Don't let distractions derail you. During this time of not knowing where to turn next or what to expect, I've noticed how the distractions of the world can easily start to take precedence over spiritual things. Sister Rebecca L. Craven, second counselor in the Young Women General Presidency, said, "The world is laden with distractions that can deceive even the elect, causing them to be casual in living their covenants." I have seen other young adults struggle with their testimonies after returning from their missions. I've also seen how some reach milestones like graduating university or getting married and eventually get derailed from the things that matter most when they don't allow room for the gospel of Jesus Christ in their new routine. I have also gone through spiritual ups and downs. It's been hard at times to have motivation and not be lazy when it comes to spiritual habits, especially when certain blessings aren't coming as soon as I had hoped. I always want to progress and improve. I don't want to be spiritually stagnant, but sometimes I feel like I am just going with the flow without a purpose. However, when I set aside time for Heavenly Father and Jesus Christ each day, especially in the small and simple ways, I feel the comfort and stability His gospel brings me, even when the world is so unstable. President Russell M. Nelson said, "I plead with you to let God prevail in your life. Give Him a fair share of your time. As you do, notice what happens to your positive spiritual momentum. When I consciously choose to have faith in Jesus Christ every day and make time for those spiritual habits that connect me with Him, I remember my spiritually defining moments and feel a renewed sense of purpose, hope for the future, and faith. Seek good influences. Another time when I was feeling aimless was during my final year of university. Life was tough. It was during the pandemic, so I was depressed while I was stuck at home finishing classes. There was such a lack of direction and connection in my life. I even struggled with church at this time. I often had to make myself roll out of bed in my pajamas to listen to sacrament meeting online, because that's all the motivation I could muster. During this dark period, I reached out to family and friends and explained to them how aimless and depressed I felt. I didn't feel like I had any hope for the future and didn't know how things were going to work out. And that's when they told me they were praying for me and supporting me, even though they were far away. As I reached out to loved ones who have deep faith, and as I prayed to Heavenly Father with just an inkling of spiritual motivation, I felt sustaining support and love. I've noticed that when I'm hyper-focused on my unfulfilled expectations, my doubts, or my struggles, my faith is thrown in disarray. I lose sight of the blessings in my life. But by actively surrounding myself with good, by reading my patriarchal blessing, listening to general conference messages, and spending time with loved ones who influence me for the better, I refocus on the miraculous difference the gospel of Jesus Christ makes in my life. Even if you don't have a clear path ahead of you, at times things aren't going as planned. There is still so much goodness in your life and so many opportunities available to you to help you progress on the covenant path. There is always more to learn and more room to grow, especially spiritually. Ask Heavenly Father for direction. He will help you seek and find the good influences and opportunities for growth and learning that are around you. Keep striving. Our personal spirituality can sometimes go in waves, up and down. At times we might feel firm in our faith and the joy of the gospel, but at other times we might struggle to know where to turn next. We might struggle when challenges come, questions arise, or blessings are delayed, especially when we are doing our best to live the gospel. In these difficult times, I often see people take one of two paths. One, where they reach for the Savior, and one where they do not. I sometimes compare these moments to the story of Moses and the brass serpent. When the Israelites were desperate to be healed after being bitten by venomous serpents, Moses gave them an easy way to be saved. Simply look at the brass serpent that represented Jehovah. That's all they had to do. Just one glance, and they would live. But so many chose not to, and perished. The story makes me think about how we carry the venomous weight of disappointment and resentment from our unmet expectations at times, when the cure is right in front of us. The key to feeling hope, peace, and faith for our future is simply to look to Jesus Christ. I have always been a harsh critic of myself when I make mistakes. But because I have truly strived to learn about and believe in Heavenly Father and Jesus Christ, I know I can always count on them for forgiveness, growth, and healing in difficult times. I know that when I am looking to them through prayer, studying Come Follow Me, spending time in the temple and magnifying my calling, I feel a sense of gratitude and renewal. As I seek them, I see the gospel of Jesus Christ for what it is, a refuge that offers us comfort, safety, and healing from the serpents of the world. Elder Jeffrey R. Holland of the Quorum of the 12 Apostles lovingly testified, "A perfect brightness of hope, born of love of God and all men, that is what we want for you. Accompanying that bright hope will be the undeniable whisper that God loves you, that Christ is your advocate, that the gospel is true. Its brightness will remind you that in the gospel there is always, every day, every hour, a new chance, a new life, a new year. What a miracle. What a gift. And because of Christ's gift, the best things in life are ours. If we steadfastly keep believing and keep trying and keep hoping." Move toward Jesus Christ. Young adulthood brings a lot of changes, a lot of uncertainty, and yes, even unmet expectations at times. But Jesus Christ's gospel is always certain and always steady. And His and Heavenly Father's promises are sure as we continually stay on the covenant path. The world can make it so hard at times to keep our focus on Him, but taking any step forward that brings us toward Him is progress. When we are moving toward Christ, we are never aimless. We are moving toward hope, peace, and joy. The author lives in Manchester, England.
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3: $8 a ticket times 2 equals $16. 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
5: 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Isn't it about time?
1: Hey, I'll buy a chocolate pie.
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7: Book of Mormon Art, Prepared for Battle. While Amalekiah had thus been obtaining power by fraud and deceit, Moroni, on the other hand, had been preparing the minds of the people to be faithful unto the Lord their God. Yea, he had been strengthening the armies of the Nephites and erecting small forts, or places of resort, throwing up banks of earth round about to enclose his armies, and also building walls of stone to encircle them about. Alma, chapter 48, verse 7 to 8. This voice was created using artificial intelligence.
1: Book of Mormon Art. Christ blesses the Nephites. Have ye any that are sick among you? Bring them hither, and I will heal them. And it came to pass that when he had thus spoken, all the multitude did go forth with their sick, and their afflicted, and their lame, and with their blind, and with their dumb, and with all them that were afflicted in any manner, and he did heal them. 3 Nephi, chapter 17, verses 7 and 9.
8: Portraits of Faith, A Spiritual Impression of Creation, by Stefan Siebel, Oregon, USA. The atonement of Jesus Christ took on a deeper meaning for me as I sculpted the story of Abraham and Isaac. Scan the code in the print version of the magazine to read more. This voice was created using artificial intelligence.
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10: From the Conference Center in Salt Lake City, this is Conversations, featuring discussions with members of The Church of Jesus Christ of Latter-day Saints with a unique perspective or an interesting story. This interview is with Elder Ben B. Banks and his wife, Susan. Elder Banks is an emeritus member of the First Quorum of the 70 of the Church. In addition to his assignments as a general authority, Elder Banks served as a mission president, temple president, and director of church hosting. His wife, Susan, has worked alongside Elder Banks on many assignments throughout their life together. The host for this episode is Heidi Swinton. Heidi is the author of numerous books and documentaries on church-related topics, including the biography of President Thomas S. Monson.
11: Welcome to Conversations. I'm Heidi Swinton, and we're excited today because we have Elder Ben Banks and his wife, Susan, here with us. Elder Banks has served extensively in the church. He's been a temple president. He's been a member of the presidency of the Quorum of 70. He's been a bishop, a stake president. He's been the director of church hosting. The list goes on and on. But I think if we get to the heart of the matter, the real experience in their life is that of raising a family and being close to family. So, welcome. We're glad you're here.
12: Thank you, Heidi. It's nice to be with you.
11: Let's start at just the very beginning. I know, Elder Banks, that you were the youngest of seven children.
12: Yes.
11: And you had an unusual childhood because your father died when you were just 2 years old, so you really didn't know him.
12: He actually died as a result of a construction accident, and so I really have never known my father other than what my older siblings have told me. That's correct. I was raised by my mother.
11: Raised by your mom. Talk to us a little bit about that environment of being raised by a mom who was hearty and faithful. And
12: well, thank you, Heidi. Having never known my father, I didn't know what it was like to have a father. So really, mom was kind of a father and a mother figure both, and she was my best friend. Even through my teenage years, she was my best friend because we were very, very close. And my being the youngest and the fact that I had two older brothers, one who went on a mission to Argentina, came home and went back to Argentina, went in business, wasn't home. My other brother went into World War II and was shot down on his 49th mission and taken a prisoner of war. So I was her person to be there with all the time. So that's how we grew very close together.
11: Other than your mom, were there other people in the ward or the neighborhood, friends, associates, that had a significant impact on you growing up?
12: My bishop did, Silas Burton. He kind of took me under his wing knowing that I didn't have a father and kind of nurtured me. He had a profound impact on my life, as did another bishop and a stake president, Carmen Black, who I succeeded as a bishop. Those two men had a powerful impact, but other than them, it was my mother.
11: What was it that made her so remarkable?
12: Never complained. Hard worker. She was a Relief Society president while I was growing up. And I was kind of the mascot to the Relief Society. And the sisters, all the Relief Society sisters took me under their wing because I was the baby and she was the Relief Society president. But I was with her every place. We didn't have a lot. She spent her life raising myself and the rest of the family. And we went places together. She was upset with me one time when I felt I needed to earn some money, and I went down and got a job selling newspapers on the corner downtown and didn't tell her and didn't get home till that night. She was ready to call the police on me, but she was just a wonderful, wonderful person. There was never a crossword between us or her, and I don't feel she ever reprimanded me or I ever was disgusted or upset with her. She was just my best friend, has been my whole life.
11: You had other jobs besides being a paper boy. What else did you do?
12: Well, after for a couple of years selling newspapers down on the corner downtown at the old Center Theater and the bus depot, so forth, I got a paper route early in the morning, and then I got a job bagging groceries in a grocery store and stacking shelves in a grocery store, and I did that till I went to high school, and then my brother came home after he escaped from being a prisoner of war, bought a service station, and I worked for him in the service station. Then we went in partners in the service station while I was going to college. My mom and wife became good friends because when we got married, she went to my wife and said, Sue, I've raised him thus far in his life. I'm turning over to you to raise him the rest of his life. And she's been doing it ever since.
13: She told me that night, she says, we'll just be the best of friends. I've raised him thus far. Now I'm turning him over to you.
12: I don't mean to talk so much, but the two most important people in my life have been women, my mother and my wife.
14: Tell us, Sister Banks, about your childhood and what experiences you brought to this marriage.
13: Well, my father was in the sheep business, so he was gone a lot. He started out as a sheep herder as a young man, and then finally it developed into kind of a broker. He would buy them, mm-hmm. and then he would raise them, fatten them up, and then he'd take them to California and sell them on the market in California. So he was gone a lot, so my mother as well was kind of the primary authority in the family. Daddy had a big influence on us. We always looked forward to him coming home, but he only came home about every 6 weeks. Mm. He'd come home, he'd be home for a day or two, and then he'd listen to us argue about who was going to do the dishes, and he'd say, well, I guess I'll have to go to the hotel if you kids aren't going to get along with each other. And he didn't like the confusion. Mm-hmm. But there was a lot of love in our family. My father and mother had a great deal of love for each other, and I could see that growing up. I felt very secure in our home.
14: How did you meet?
12: We were attending the University of Utah when we met, because she went to East High School and I went to West High School. President Moss and I went to the same high school.
14: Okay.
12: And she went to East High School, but we met at the University of Utah. I was dating one of her sorority sisters, and she was dating one of my fraternity brothers. And we met at a party that night, and we ended up with each other, and I took her home, and I think our dates went home with each other, and that's how we met at a fraternity party up in the canyon.
14: Oh, isn't that wonderful?
12: And that started it. And we really met, first of all, though, in the mixed choir class at the University of Utah with Richard P. Conde, who was teaching mm-hmm. the class, mm-hmm. and who I, at the time, was taking private vocal lessons from Richard Conde.
14: Really?
13: Uh-huh. He has a beautiful voice.
14: Oh.
12: I always mm-hmm. had a desire to be in the Tabernacle Choir. That was my lifelong dream and planned on it. But then when I was calling the bishopric at age 22, I knew that ended any hopes of ever being in the choir, so...
14: Yeah.
12: That went out the window, but I used to love to sing.
14: Well, you probably still love to sing.
12: Well, I've kind of lost my voice now, but...
13: He says he has, but it sounds good to me.
14: So, into this marriage came a bunch of children. 7 children altogether, 1 girl. Just give us a little overview of your children and came and where they came and mm-hmm. and who they are.
13: Well, my husband Ben's father is a Ben, but he wasn't in the picture for very long. So we had a son, our first child, and we named him Ben. Hmm. But he wasn't Ben Jr. He was Benjamin Edwin. My father's first name was Edwin. So Ben was born, and 2 years later, his brother Brad. And they were the best of friends. They got along very well. And then David came into the picture. David, and soon after David was born, Marty came in. And Marty was born on New Year's Eve. Then we waited 5 years. We had those 4 little boys, and they were wonderful. We had a young man in our ward that was raised by his grandparents, and they were lovely people. And his name was Holger. And he used to sit with me in church and help me with these little boys. Mm-hmm. Then he was also began dating and would borrow our car. We would offer it to him, mm-hmm. and he would borrow our car and then bring it back on Sunday morning at church. Then I became pregnant with our first daughter and only daughter. She came into in February, and that was about the time that Holger lost his grandparents. Hmm. He had his aunt, but had never been very close with her. So we invited him to come and live with us, and he was happy to do that. Hmm. And then 2 weeks later, Nanette was born.
12: The doctor came and said, well, your wife's giving birth to another baby. I said, what was it, a boy or a girl? And he said, you better come and see. He wouldn't tell me. And as I walked out and they were wheeling her out of the delivery room, she was crying and crying. She says, honey, we got a girl. I got my girl. She was so tickled. And I'll tell you, those boys and that daughter worship the ground she walks on, because yeah. I was always sitting on the stand and gone.
14: Who came after Nanette?
13: Steve was born. And then Steve had a younger brother. So Nanette had 5 older brothers and 2 younger brothers. So she really didn't ever act like a girl. She didn't whine, she didn't cry, she didn't beg. She just carried on with her brothers worshiping her. I had told the children that we can make this little girl anything we want. We can tease her and be mean to her and she'll just be a little brat. Mm. Or we could just love her and play with her and treat her like a little angel, and she'll be just a sweet little sister. Mm. And that's exactly what they did. They could hardly wait to take her for show and tell.
14: Oh, that's great, isn't it? Well, you know, you're pointing to something that I think is interesting. You had a particular parenting style, I'm sure, that worked for you and obviously worked for your children, who have been strong and contributing members of the community. What did you do?
12: We always believed that, and still do, it was very important to follow the counsel and the advice of our prophets. We truly believe that they're the mouthpiece of Heavenly Father here upon the earth. And they always talked about the importance of scripture study. And we always did 2 things in our home. We always had family home evening every Monday night, irregardless. And we always had scripture study every morning early before we had breakfast. Mm. The boys didn't necessarily like getting up early, but we had scripture study every morning before we had breakfast till they left home, and we had family home evening every night. It wasn't just an hour or so. We were together as a family every Monday night, and they didn't go off with their friends and play. Even occasionally, as young youth would do, how come the other parents don't have to stay home all Monday night? I said, well, because we're a family. And
13: he used to think that the ward members were so obedient because they never called him. But we would just slip upstairs and take the phone off the hook.
12: And family home evening was a time for spiritual lessons, fun activities, games, and teaching about just life itself.
14: What was the biggest challenge for you? Did you have one particular issue that reared its head over and over again with your raising your family, or was what did you struggle with?
13: I would just like to say that Ben was the priesthood leader in our home, and my father didn't have that. I didn't grow up with that father figure, so I always wanted him to lead us, and he always did. And sometimes the boys would come to me and say, you know, Dad's this or Dad's that, and I would tell him. I says, the children aren't happy about that decision. And he says, honey, he says, I'm not out to win any popularity contests. I'm raising children. Yeah. I'm raising boys.
12: I loved outdoor activities. I loved sports. And so while the boys were all growing up, I coached all of them in Little League football. I coached them in Little League baseball. I coached them in Little League soccer. Hmm. I would come home from work. I would call her and say, I'm coming home, have the boys ready for all the equipment. I'd pick them up. We'd go to ball practice or we'd go to games. I'd be with them every game, every practice, coaching them. I just felt my time had to be spent with the boys and with our daughter.
13: They never saw him read the paper either. When he was home, he was a father.
14: Let's just give a brief reminder to all of you that are watching and listening that this is Conversations. We're so grateful that you'd be with us today. We're talking with Elder Banks and his lovely wife, Sister Susan Banks. You were in the lumber business.
12: Yes.
14: How'd you get into the lumber business? How did a paper boy get into the lumber business?
12: Well, Prior to the lumber business, I was worked in the heavy construction machinery business. I was taught how to operate all construction equipment and demonstrated it for salesmen while I was in the university also. And then they asked me to stay on and be a salesman for them. And Sue had some friends in college that they decided they'd get together when we all got married and have a dinner Book of Mormon study group. And we did that, and one of the couples there, his father had started Intermountain Wood Lumber Company, John Simonson, and that's how we met, and he enticed me to come to work for him, which I did when there was just he as secretary and one person, and I became the third employee. And the father came home from the mission, and by this time, their son Bob, who owned and ran the company, was getting involved in land developing and asked me if I'd be interested in buying the company. And I said, I'd love to, but I can't afford it. And he said, would you be interested if we can work it out? I said, of course. So it took a year, and it was what you call once-in-a-lifetime opportunity. In fact, Deseret News came and interviewed me and entitled the article in the business section, Once in a Lifetime. Yeah. And I was able to buy that company, and it just went from there, and that's how I got in the lumber business.
14: How did you teach your sons and your daughter to work? What were the things that you employed?
12: I had a philosophy in my mind, Heidi, that if I was ever going to get ahead in the business world or in life and providing for a family, that I had to be willing to work harder than anyone else. And I tried to instill that in our sons and our daughter. It was always work day, Saturday morning, until work was done. They had a weed garden, they had to cut lawns, they had to do all the chores around the house, and then after it was all done, they consequently...
13: Well, and then in the summer, it was before he went to work in the morning, he'd put down the job chart. And when they'd get up, we'd let them sleep in. And then when we'd get up, they had their little job chart.
12: Which they had to accomplish before they went off with their friends. And they didn't become upset about it. It's instilled within them a work ethic also, to where we've always been told by people, boy, your sons sure know how to work, and your daughter, and that it just came natural to them.
14: Well, did they work at the lumber business?
12: Every one of them, including our daughter, worked at the lumber business, even while they were in junior high school and going to college.
13: She never learned to drive a forklift. But those boys, they knew how to drive a forklift before they ever learned how to drive.
12: Yeah, but that's true. But Nanette went around and distributed all the displays of different products in cabinet shops and so forth in high school. So she even worked there.
13: They're all hard workers. Sometimes they still tease me about some of the things that they had, weeding the rock garden. They didn't like what they had to do, but they did it.
14: It sounds to me like you also played hard. As a family, you did a lot of things in the outdoors. As we were talking before this interview began, we started out thinking that you were outdoors people, and then we decided you are rugged outdoors people because you climb mountains and ride bikes across the country, and you do all kinds of things. So talk to us about that.
12: It's interesting, Heidi. We love to camp. We love the outdoors. And a few times we wanted to take them to Disneyland, but they said, we'd rather go camping, Dad, than go to Disneyland.
13: Or church history.
12: We want to go camping.
13: Yeah, and they love
12: so
13: camping.
12: We went camping every summer. And one time when she was expecting one of our children.
13: Yeah, I was pregnant with Nanette. And I really didn't want to go camping.
12: But anyway, they pled, Mom, if you go, we'll make a special bed with you. We'll make straw. We'll take care of you. Please go, hot water bottle. And they made all, because they wanted Mom to go camping with them. And so we went camping all the time. And
13: they would fish, and they just had a good time playing in the fire and in the dirt and in the creek.
12: And even when they got older and wanted to take up hunting, we would go hunting. Mom would go, Nanette would go, and they would sleep in the morning while we got up early. We'd come back, and they'd fix breakfast, and then they'd go out hunting with us even.
14: Wow.
12: As a family. And
14: now, you were a skier in college on a ski team at the University of Utah, so you taught all of your family to ski, including
12: yes.
14: your husband.
13: Well, yeah, I did.
14: And so now that skiing has translated into bike riding.
12: Bike riding.
14: Talk to us about this adventure that you've got ahead of you.
12: Well, we've gone bike riding all our life, but in many of my church callings, it's kept me so busy I can't keep up with our boys. But What I'm planning to do now, we've been released from this latest church calling next spring. I would like to continue a bike ride that I started with one of our sons and granddaughter to ride my bike across the United States to Virginia. I finished in Yellowstone, so next spring I'm planning on driving to Yellowstone with my wife. She said, if you're going alone, I'm going to follow you in a car to make sure you're okay and see if I can finish riding that bike from Yellowstone to Virginia. The last segment I did was Missoula to Yellowstone, and the boys and granddaughter have gone on without me. So I'm going to go by myself and see if we can finish that bike ride across. And she's going to take her bike, and she may even do a little riding along with me, but not a lot. This all started years ago when our oldest son's, we were going to have a family reunion out at Flaming Gorge Dam, and
13: Ben.
12: Our oldest son Ben said, Dad, why don't those of us have bikes ride our bikes out there? And I thought he was talking about motorcycles, and I said, we only have one motorcycle. He says, no, Dad, I'm talking about pedal bicycles. And so I didn't have one, but Nanette did. And so I took her bicycle. He said, I'll set up training for us, and every Saturday. Now, I only went on one training run and up to Pardee's Canyon. I thought if I can do that, I'm okay, but at far, that was wrong. Because that first day when we went from Heber to Roosevelt, I was so miserable, and I called my wife, and I said, I feel terrible, and she says, you sound terrible, and I said, if I sound terrible, I look worse than I sound. And next day, we went from there up to the top of Flaming Gorge from Roosevelt, and I said, I can never be this unprepared before, so after that, I went home and bought a bike from also for our two youngest sons, started riding every year to Lake Powell after that. And my very first conference talk was on that first bike ride and the importance of being prepared. After that talk, I had Russell Nelson, Elder Nelson, come up to me and said, Ben, you've made life miserable for me. My grandsons want me to have a bike and go bike riding. And President Monson came up and he said, you can talk about bike riding, Ben, but you're not getting me on a bicycle. And Elder Scott says, I need to take up a bicycle. So I went with Elder Scott to help him buy a bicycle, but it didn't last too long. I mean, he tried it for a while, but and so it's had some far-reaching effect also, but it's still something I love to do. And Sue rides with me occasionally, but not on the open highways.
14: Well, you know, you mentioned that first talk that you gave at conference, and we'd like to listen to just that description of that three-day ride from Montana down to Yellowstone.
15: After careful planning and preparation, two of my sons and our only daughter and I set out on the first day to cycle to our overnight stop in Big Sky, Montana. The morning was perfect, and we expected a delightful journey. However, as we traveled along, dark clouds gathered and brought rain, which eventually became sleet and hail, and made us extremely cold and wet and miserable. As we concluded day one of our journey and reached our overnight destination, I was reminded that life can be just like that day. Fortunately, we had prepared for all types of weather conditions. Had we not done so, it would have been difficult to complete our journey that first day. At each stage of life's journeys, we should set out full of hope and optimism, but we should be prepared nonetheless to face opposition or hardship at some point.
14: Now, that's the first day. Did it get better, or did it get more difficult on the second and third day?
12: Actually, it got better because the weather was so bad on that particular bike trip. The weather, as I mentioned, it was snowy and windy, and it was just miserable. And Nanette, that was the first long bike trip she went on, and we finished. She stayed with us in the cabin we were staying in Big Sky, and she came in and she says, I just don't know if I can continue on. But the next day was much better because the sun came out, and the third day was a culmination. Once you know it's the last day and you're finishing, it gives you renewed energy. And so we were able to finish that. And that's just one of several bike trips that we went on. But they're all difficult because a lot of the bike trips we go on, we try to do anywhere from 70 to 100 miles a day. Mm. And that's difficult even when you think you're in physically fit condition to do that many miles a day.
14: The pioneers would be proud of you. So you had a day that it wasn't as hard as that first day. I love how you describe needing to be prepared and needing to have, you know, everything lined up and ready to go because you don't know what you're going to face. But then you get the second day and the sun comes out. And so do you just ride along and say, oh, this is really quite easy? Or how do you apply that to life?
12: Well, life is a challenge. The scriptures tell us that we're going to be tried and tested to see if we're worthy of the glory of our Father in heaven. And he further goes on to say, he that will not bear chastisement is not worthy of my glory. And so even though there are hard times, we need to know that there will be better times ahead. Rather, it's doing something physically or in life's journey when there's disappointments, rather in work or health or with family, that you have to keep persevering because the Lord has made us, told us that he will always make us equal to the challenges if we will keep covenants we make with him. And I think it applies in life just as much as it does in physical activities, Heidi.
14: Well, now you've, in the midst of all of this, you had a host of callings for serving in the church. You were a bishop three times, three different wards, I'm guessing.
12: That's correct.
14: Stake president. And then you were called as a mission president.
12: Yes. Went to Scotland.
14: So that was a new adventure for you,
12: wasn't it? Left the business in the hands of our two sons with the idea we'd come back in 1987, but I've never been back.
14: But you've never been back.
12: Never been back.
14: So tell us about going to Scotland. What was that like for the two of you?
12: It was wonderful. I have to tell a cute story about my wife. She said, honey, when we finish this mission, we ought to go home and learn a foreign language because the brethren say they need couples to learn foreign languages and serve missions. I said, fine. We're in Scotland for 1 month, and she said, I'm learning my foreign language. I don't need to learn another. And she couldn't understand.
13: I couldn't even answer the telephone. I couldn't understand what they wanted.
14: It's intense, isn't it?
13: It is.
14: Yeah. We served a mission in England, and we'd have missionaries come into our mission from Scotland, and I'd look at them and I'd say, now say it very slowly, because I have a clue what you're saying.
13: Oh, yeah.
12: Well, and yeah, missionaries coming from England to Scotland couldn't understand them either.
14: Yeah.
12: But it was a marvelous experience. People have often asked us, because we've been to so many countries and so many places, where was your favorite place? I'm much more diplomatic than my wife. I said, I love them all. She said, Scotland, because that was her first love.
13: That was my first experience away from home. So it was difficult.
14: Yeah.
13: It was difficult. And I just, I can remember going into the office one day. The office was right in our home. It was
14: That beautiful home.
13: Big, beautiful place, yes. Yeah. And I went in and I closed the door and I went up to his desk and I stood in front of him and I said, how do they expect two people to do this? And I was really serious. You know, it was birthdays and zone conference and speaking and preparing food. And he said, I don't know, honey. He says, but there's a lot of people doing it. So I'm sure we can work it out. And he gave me a lot of support. And I had a lot of help from a sweet Scottish lady that was helping me in the home.
12: It was a wonderful, wonderful experience to be involved with those young people. And to be so close to them and feel of their spirits and see their growth in the gospel and their commitment to the gospel.
14: And then you got called to serve in the Quorum of 70.
12: Yes. Went directly from Scotland to Australia, where we had the opportunity of traveling. The area at that time consisted of Australia, New Zealand, Tahiti, Samoa, Tonga, Fiji, and Papua New Guinea.
14: Wow.
12: So we lived in airplanes, and that was a marvelous experience also among the Polynesian people and the wonderful people of Australia. And we still have many people we keep in contact from Scotland and from the South Pacific. I mean,
13: you know, your friends are your family when you're away from home.
14: Yeah.
13: And so we really drew close to people, and they were so supportive and so helpful. And our family was just, you know, having all the boys, they just supported us in everything we wanted. They were proud of their parents, and they were happy to support us in any way that they could. And we got visits from our children too, so that was nice. And we took our daughter with us, so she spent the first 6 months.
12: When we went, I told her, I said, honey, we're going to be invited to eat a lot of food we're not used to eating, but we need to eat it anyway. And she said, what if we don't like it? I said, eat it anyway, because we're out there to build relationships. Just eat it and don't complain about it. And so she did everything we've served,
13: we
12: very
13: did.
12: Odd food.
13: We
12: she learned, ate it without complaining.
13: We learned to love haggis and nips and patties.
14: Nips and patties.
12: But mm-hmm. a lot of different food in the South Pacific, a lot of different food in the Philippines, where we served also.
14: Now, you were the area president in the Micronesia,
12: Philippines area.
14: Mm-hmm. That huge,
12: it is, huge
14: amount
12: area.
14: Of water with little islands in between.
12: Yes. Mm-hmm. Our very first meal, I just have to share with you, in Samoa, she saw something on the table because we didn't know what we were eating, and she asked for that, and they brought it down and put it to me because I was the presiding authority, and I didn't ask for it. She thought it was short ribs or something. Mm-hmm.
13: And as I
12: took one and cut it cut very easy, and I put it in my mouth, started to chew it. The woman sitting next to her said, "Sister Banks, my husband and I don't think you really ought to be eating that." She said, "Why?" She said, "They're deep fried turkey tails." So I had that big glob of turkey tail in my mouth, chewing it up. I kicked her under the table. I said, "Will you quit asking for these things? I'm the one that gets them first."
14: Well, you served in Micronesia, Philippines area as the president of that area.
12: Yes.
14: And it's an expansive area, lots of islands, all connected by water. Did you fly between most of those?
12: We did. I mean, to tour the Micronesia Guam mission alone from one island, one expanse to the other, would be like traveling from New York to California. It was that big. It took 2 weeks to tour the Micronesia Guam mission. Huh. And each island speaks a different language. Which means that the missionaries really, either they're brought to Guam occasionally where they speak some English, but other than that, they don't get transferred to different places mm-hmm. on those little islands because they would have to learn a whole new language. So they're really stalwarts that serve there. And the Philippines are wonderful, sweet, spiritual people. They are really ready to hear the gospel as well as anyone we've ever been around. But there's so much poverty in the Philippines and just wonderful, wonderful, sweet people. We had wonderful experiences there as well. We lived in airplanes traveling all of that area virtually. Had a lot of interesting experiences on airplanes sometimes where they weren't functioning all that well. And I remember once we were up in Rabaul, way north, and as we were flying from there back to Australia, we got on the plane and she looked over and the escape door we were next to was wired shut with baling wire. And she said, "I wonder if they give you pliers to undo this in case we have an accident." So we had a lot of interesting experiences.
13: And
12: flying to some of the little islands in the South Pacific, they would weigh the people before you got on the plane to see how much weight it could have. And we had times where they even took some people off the plane because they were too heavy to make room for the mission president we were with in some of those islands.
14: Oh, my goodness.
12: And that was embarrassing for us to see where they would come on and take a heavy-set woman or a heavy-set man off. So you've got to get off. You'll have to wait for the next plane because they were just small and could only hold so much weight. So we've had a lot of interesting experiences, but love the people every place we've been.
14: It's often said that the Filipinos are so warm and engaging. What were the things that those people in particular really resonated?
12: Coming close to understand Jesus Christ and the family. Those two things resonated with every place we went, but especially with Polynesians and with Filipinos. That really resonated with them. To feel the spirit of Jesus Christ and talk about it, because they all felt they knew Jesus Christ and they loved him. When it was explained to them, the plan of salvation, they just resonated with it. And it was much easier to baptize people when they resonated with it than if they didn't.
14: Yeah.
12: And that was true in both Polynesia and the Philippines and in Micronesia. And the work was very successful in all of those areas.
14: Talk about the growth of the church in those areas.
12: Samoa has about 250,000 people when we were there, but they had about 350 missionaries. Mm. And about 25% of the people were members of the church, and so the missionaries didn't have a lot to do. I mean, they could run out of things to do. And the same in Tonga. Tonga had about 100,000 people when we were there, and we had a little over 225 missionaries there. And about 40-50% of the people were members, so they could see everyone within a few days. And so when we were in the Philippines, we could use more missionaries there. Mm-hmm. I asked the missionary department if they could maybe consider sending some of the Tongan and Samoan missionaries to the Philippines, which they did, which was wonderful influx because we could use more missionaries in the Philippines than we had missionaries for because of the growth of the church there also. And they do very well there as well. I guess Tonga probably has the highest percentage of members per capita than any place in the world. Samoa wouldn't be far behind. Of course, Philippines is growing very fast there too, but Philippines is a much bigger country. I mean, with millions and millions of people in the Philippines, but the church is growing very well there also.
14: You've just got friends all over the world now,
13: don't you? We do. Like I say, when you're away from your family, your friends are your family.
14: Well, now, many of us will remember when the conference center was completed, President Hinckley got up and talked about the pulpit and talked about you and your influence. We're going to listen to just a little clip from President Hinckley.
16: And now, my brothers and sisters, I would like to tell you about another feature of this wonderful building. If I get a little personal and even a little sentimental, I hope you'll forgive me. I love trees. When I was a boy, we lived on a farm in the summer, a fruit farm. Every year at this season, we planted trees. I think I've never missed a spring since I was married, except for two or three years when we were absent from the city, but I have not planted trees. At least one or two fruit trees, shade trees, ornamental trees, and spruce, fern, pine among the conifers. I love trees. Well, some 36 years ago, I planted a black walnut. It was in a crowded area where it grew straight and tall to get the sunlight. A year ago, for some reason, it died. But walnut is a precious furniture wood. I called Brother Ben Banks of the 70, who before giving his full time to the church was in the business of hardwood lumber. He brought his two sons, one a bishop and the other recently released as a bishop, and who now run the business to look at the tree. From all they could tell, it was solid, good, and beautiful wood. One of them suggested that it would make a pulpit for this hall. The ivy excited me. The tree was cut down and then cut into two heavy logs. Then followed the long process of drying, first naturally and then kiln drying. The logs were cut into boards at a sawmill in Salem, Utah. The boards were then taken to Fetzer's woodworking plant, where expert craftsmen designed and built this magnificent pulpit with that wood. The end product is beautiful. I wish all of you could examine it closely. It represents superb workmanship. And here I am, speaking to you from the tree I grew in my backyard where my children played and also grew. It is an emotional thing for me. I have planted another black walnut or two. I will be long gone before they mature. When that day comes and this beautiful pulpit has grown old, perhaps one of them will do to make a replacement. To Elder Banks and his sons, Ben and Bradley, and to the skilled workers who have designed and built this, I offer my profound thanks for making it possible to have a small touch of mine in this great hall where the voices of prophets will go out to all the world in testimony of the Redeemer of mankind.
14: Talk about what it felt like for you. President Hinckley called you on the phone and said, come out and look at this black walnut tree. Tell me what went through your mind.
12: I was excited. I mean, he called me actually to his office and told me he had planted this tree in his yard 36 years ago and the tree had died. He said, would you bring your boys up to look at that tree, Ben, and see if it has any value? I said, I'd be happy to, President. This was on a Friday afternoon. I called our sons and they called Saturday morning and said, we're free, Dad. I called President Hinckley to make sure he'd be up there. And the boys driving up there said, Dad, we have a suggestion. The conference center was under construction at the time. And they said, if the wood in that tree's any good, Dad, maybe he might want to consider making the pulpit out of that tree for the conference center that he planned in his own yard. We arrived up at his home there in East Mill Creek, and he had had a little home built on the back of the property where one of his daughters lives now with her family. And he took the boys to introduce them to his wife in that little home. She was there that weekend, and he had a little garden up there, and he had a little orchard up there he loved to work in. And we went over to look at the tree. And I said, President, Ben and Brad have a suggestion for you to consider. And he said, what's that? And I said, well, first of all, you need to know when you cut a tree down, you have to keep water running on it to keep it wet so it doesn't drought and chick and crack and split. And this tree's been dead since last fall, so the lumber may not be any good. But if it is, the boys have suggested, Ben and Brad, that maybe you might like to make the pulpit out of this for the conference center. He said, oh, that's a good idea. I hadn't thought of that. And so we let it go at that, and I said, well, the boys will bring a professional tree cut here and cut it down because it was so close to the house. So the next Saturday, our son Brad called and he says, Dad, I was up here with a professional tree cutter. We got the tree cut down. We were just loading it on one of our trucks when President Hinckley drove up and said, Brad, I want you to know I am really, really, really excited about that suggestion that you and your brother Ben made to make the pulpit out of this tree for the con. I'd never thought of that, he said. That is a wonderful idea. And so it went from there, and that was exciting. But one thing that the membership of the church and are not aware of, during the course of that, the boys said, Dad, we have these little short pieces of walnut that cannot be used in the pulpit. It's too little, but we think we can make some mementos for his children. We're going up to meet with him. Come with us. We went and met with President Hinckley, and he was hesitant and said, I'd love to have you make something. And finally, the boys said, President, leave it up to us. We'd like to make something for your children. I asked them if there was enough to make for their grandchildren. They said, yeah. So what they did, they took this wood and they cut it out and they made like a little jewelry box out of it, one for each of the children and grandchildren. And on the top, they lasered in a walnut tree, and you lift up the lid of each box, and lasered in is the wood for, it was the individual name of each child or grandchild. It says the wood for this box was made out of a tree that Gordon Bittner Hinckley planted in his yard the year he planted that tree. Then they said, Dad, why don't we do something for his counselors and the 12 apostles? So they got some granite from the conference center, polished it beautifully. They got on a lathe, they milled a little beehive of walnut out of his tree and put on top of granite from the conference center. And on the other end, they put in a pen holder, and then they had a walnut pen made on it and put in there for each of his counselors and the 12 apostles with their name on top. And they said, well, Dad, if we're doing it for his counselors and the 12 apostles, we ought to do something for him. I said, be my guest.
14: This must have been a pretty big tree.
12: And so then they got a big piece of granite, drilled two holes, put two silver poles in it, and they took and cut a cross section out of the tree about an inch, inch and a half thick, and left the bark on it, and polished both sides to a beautiful walnut desk finish, and mounted that between these two silver poles on top of the granite, and put a plate on top with some scriptures about Gordon B. Hinckley's tree. And it sits down at the Hinckley Alumni Building in BYU now.
14: Oh, nice.
12: And we called and told President Hinckley, his secretary, that they had all of this material ready for him. And he called back and said, he wants you to bring it to his office and bring your family. And we took all of that over there. As they took all this out, he wept and could not thank the boys enough. And it was just an experience that was wonderful. And if you went into any of the 12's office today, the ones that were serving there, you'd see that desk pen on their set. So it was a wonderful experience. The interesting thing after that was all done, and he spoke about it in conference, I started getting phone calls, and the boys got phone calls from other people saying, we've got a tree in our yard. Can you come and look at it?
14: You became specialists.
12: He even had some as far as North Carolina call and said, we've got these trees. Do you think your boys could take it off our hand? We've heard about how they do hardwood lumber work. It was far-reaching.
14: Great.
12: It was a great story for our family.
14: That is
12: great experience for our family.
14: Yeah. Well, another experience that you have talked about in conference, but we just love to go back to, is the experience that you had with Elder Scott when the two of you went out in a canoe. And we've got a clip of this from one of your messages that you gave at conference.
15: 2 years ago, Elder Richard G. Scott of the Quorum of the 12 Apostles and I had the opportunity to go on a canoe trip into the Quetico Wilderness area in Ontario, Canada, portaging from lake to lake. As we reached the halfway point across one of the larger lakes, the weather turned very bad, and the once tranquil water turned angry and perilous, tossing our little canoe to and fro. We had a decision to make. Do we try to reach our planned destination, or do we head for the nearest island and wait for the storm to pass? The answer seems obvious now, but at the time it was not an easy decision to make. By carrying on, we might arrive at our planned campsite. By delaying our journey, we would arrive very late and may have to travel in the dark.

0: Christians, the outcome of which can have a lasting effect upon our spiritual future. I encourage you to always be worthy to seek for the Spirit to help you to always choose the right.
1: I love that here you and Elder Scott are out in a canoe. This is your rugged outdoors experience yet again. What did you learn from it?
2: Well, first of all, this was after his wife Janine had passed on.
1: Okay.
2: And he'd asked if we could go on someplace and do some kayaking, if Sue would mind, if I spent part of vacation time with him. And she said, you need to go with him.
1: Yeah.
2: He's lonely. Our older son Ben said, Dad, don't the two of you go in kayaks. You two will tip upside down. So we went in those canoes, in a canoe, and it was a choice experience. It was a hard experience because we had a canoe from lake to lake, portage from lake to lake. I had to carry the canoe to each place we went, plus the packs that we had. And it was a wonderful experience. And he said, make sure we take our scriptures and we'll study the scriptures at night out in this setting. But the problem was, bless his heart, and he wouldn't mind my saying this because I've kidded him about it ever since, he tipped us over out in the lake.
1: Oh.
2: Everything got wet in his pack. It ruined his camera and ruined his scriptures, so we didn't do much scripture studying. Another Scott is a marvelous swimmer. He loves to swim. He swims just like a dolphin. I've never seen anyone that's a more graceful swimmer than Elder Scott. And every night, he would go out swimming. And it was a wonderful experience. And we grew together. We grew close with each other. And when we got back, the first thing he did was call my wife from the airport, Sue, and thank her for letting me go.
1: Sweet.
2: And I was worried being there, having a member of the 12, you know, and feeling responsible for me, because there's only those apostles and how important they are to the kingdom and to the world.
1: Yeah.
2: And so when he said, that was so much fun, let's go again next year, Ben, okay, you think Sue will care? And I thought, no, she'll be fine. And so we went again the next year, up in the same area, went to some different lakes, had the same kind of experience. And he's just been a dear friend on those canoe trips. It's bound us very close together, and I had a lot of wonderful experiences with Elder Scott. He's such a spiritual giant.
1: Yeah.
2: And he has such an insight to the Spirit, and you can just learn so much by being around him how the Spirit works. And then we talked about going again another time, and I thought to myself, I'm not sure I'm up for that again. So I suggested, why don't you let Susan and I take you and your family down to Lake Powell on our houseboat? He said, that would be fun. So we took he and many of his family and grandchildren down to Lake Powell with us another year. And that was fun, too.
1: Mm-hmm.
2: Now he's asked me to go canoeing again next year. So I told him if he really wants to go, I'll go with him again. So we may be going canoeing again.
1: You know, I think it's wonderful the sense of reverence and respect that you share with all of us, that you've had for the working so closely with the brethren and getting to know them on such a personal basis, and yet being able to recognize who they are and what they've been called to do.
2: Can I share a little experience about that with you?
1: Yes, that'd be great.
2: And thought of this, but come to mind, Elder Ballard, who I've known for years, he used to double date with my sister when they were in high school. So I've known him since he was a teenager. In our home a lot at the time. Didn't date my sister, but they double dated. So I've known him for years and years, and he and Barbara came to visit us in the Philippines shortly after he was there, and he stayed with us in our place there. And he said, Ben, just call me Russ. I said, I can't, Elder Ballard. I says, though I've known you all these years, you're an apostle. And I said, you carry a mantle that I just cannot bring myself to call you Russ. He said, please, we've known each other, we're friends, I know that, but I said, you're a spiritual apostle, and I can't do that to you. And he said, well, do me one favor then. While I'm here just alone with you in the apartment, will you call me Russ, and outside you can call me Elder Ballard. I said, I'll think about it, Elder Ballard. But, I mean, it's just the reference you have in being around the 12 apostles and the three members of the First Presidency who are apostles, prophets, seers, and revelators, and they carry such a reverence, I cannot do anything but call them by a righteous name as apostle or elder, so-and-so, because of the spirit that they manifest, even in the case of Elder Ballard, who I've known all my life practically.
1: You've been so many things in the church.

0: Church, but after you were released as a full-time general authority and put it on emeritus status, they called you as the president of the Jordan River Temple and the matron of the Jordan River Temple. Was there anything about that experience that surprised you?
1: I don't know any calling you can have in the church that would be more spiritual than being in the temple and serving that capacity as a president and a matron. And to meet the wonderful people that are so dedicated and so spiritual and so worthy to be. There's just a special spirit that radiates in the temple.
0: Yeah.
1: And if I just may say, in conjunction with that, probably the most spiritual experience that I and we have ever had in our life was a temple experience when I was given the assignment by the First Presidency to speak at the Nauvoo Temple dedication in that first session. I thought that would never happen to me. The temple that President Hinckley referred to as Joseph's Temple.
0: Yeah.
1: And to be able to speak in that first dedicatory session there was, I could hardly contain myself. It was such a spiritual experience. And perhaps that helped me prepare when I became emeritus to be called as the temple president, because it was such a humbling experience. As I talk about it, I get a little teary-eyed right now. I'm sorry for that, Heidi, but it's a wonderful spiritual experience to serve in the Lord's house and to be asked to perform weddings and sealings for time and for all eternity.
0: Yeah.
1: And that's been a wonderful experience to be able to do that for our younger children and all of our grandchildren mm-hmm. that are married in the temple now.
0: And to be serving together.
1: And
0: what
1: to serve together.
0: Like? Yes, Sister Banks.
2: That was wonderful.
1: I just have to interrupt her and say the sisters at the Jordan River Temple, they loved her to pieces. I mean,
2: we loved them.
1: I mean, she had such a sweet spiritual experience and influence on them that sometimes I thought, well, don't you appreciate me? All I did was hear about how much they loved and appreciated her because of the powerful influence. Just her spirit radiated with them in the temple.
2: Well, we had the opportunity of speaking to them in preparation meeting.
0: Yeah.
2: And setting the tone for that experience each day.
1: And being able also, honey, to occasionally, maybe once a quarter, we would have a meeting in the temple where we would talk about a spiritual subject to all our mm-hmm. temple workers in the temple.
2: And then we'd also have an opportunity to prepare them the first time they came to the temple.
0: Mm-hmm. Well, and I think one of your greatest assets is that everywhere you've gone in the world, your wife has just drawn people
1: she
0: to
1: has.
0: Her and they just love her.
1: They do.
0: This last assignment that you've had, after you served in the temple, then you were called to direct church hosting. And you've been there a long time.
1: 6 years.
0: 6 years, just completed that assignment. And you've met with people who are famous from all over the world. You've met with dignitaries and statesmen and educators. And I imagine the list, I don't know if you even know how many people you've hosted.
1: Over those 6 years, we would typically host anywhere from 600 to 700 people and from 80 to 100 countries every year. And there is no country in the world that I know of that we have not hosted people from. And it's been like an advanced degree education with all of them, because they've been religious leaders, political leaders, business leaders, educational leaders from all walks of life. It's been a miraculous experience for us.
0: Given the variety, is there one impression that seemed to stay with them and that they would comment on about the Church of Jesus Christ of Latter-day Saints?
1: Great question, Heidi. Some never even have heard of our church, interestingly enough, which is surprising to some members in the church. Some come with misconceptions about the church, misunderstandings about the church. All those thousands of people we've hosted over those years, we've never had one leave that hasn't left with positive feelings and expressions about the church and what the church does. Even those that we don't agree on doctrine, mm-hmm. but what the church does in helping people and blessing people worldwide, not one person, even those that are different religious viewpoints.
0: Isn't that remarkable? Mm. Are there any in particular, any individuals that you might share with us?
1: Well,
0: some experiences?
1: There's one. I have to share this before we finish this interview. This happened just within the last year. We hosted a large group from Nigeria. They were religious leaders. Half of them were Muslim, half of them were Christians. And we first of all hosted them to visit the Tabernacle Choir broadcast Sunday morning and then on a tour after. But they asked so many questions about our doctrine and our organization of the church. I couldn't answer them all before they had to leave for their next appointment. The next day they were going to down to Brigham Young University to meet with the religion department professors. And we usually don't ride down with people. In fact, it's the only time we ever had, but because they asked so many questions, I said I would ride down on the bus with them and hope to answer the rest of their questions, which I tried to do. Coming back home, one of the Pentecostal ministers was so expressive in gratitude for the church and all they do and the experience he'd had in the few days we'd spent here with him. He said, Elder Banks, he said, I just brought a little gift for you and your wife, but it's back in my hotel room. They were staying at the Little America Hotel. And I said, well, my car's at the Little America Hotel. We can wait in the lobby for you and you can go to your room if you'd like. Oh, thank you. I want to do that. This was at 5:30 in the afternoon. That lobby was full of people. So he went up to the room, brought down this little trinket. Didn't amount to much, but it was the thought behind it,
0: sure,
1: which we appreciated. We thanked him for it, bid him goodbye, and he said, can I just ask one favor of you as you leave, Elder Banks? And I said, of course. He said, would you be sure and pray for me? I said, I'll be happy to pray for you. He said, thank you. With that, he dropped on his knees in the middle of the lobby of the hotel, and I thought, oh my goodness, what am I going to do? I dropped on my knees. She didn't know what to do. She dropped on her knees. So there's three of us in the lobby of the Little America Hotel with all these people looking around at us. What is going on here? It's the shortest prayer and blessing I ever gave to anyone in my life. He thanked me, and I jumped up, and he jumped up. We both helped her get up off the floor, and all these people looking at us, and by this time he was calling us Mama and Papa. We've just never had an experience like that. And he said, can I keep in touch with you when I get back home? We said sure, thinking nothing would ever happen. And he called a couple of days later. He's in New York. He said, I'm just leaving to go back to Nigeria, and thank you again for everything. Your church is wonderful and so forth. And he said, I'd like to keep in touch. We said, okay, thinking it would never happen. And about a week later, our phone rings at 3 o'clock in the morning. And I get out of bed and go to the phone. Papa, how are you? This is so-and-so. And I said, do you have any idea what time it is? And he said, oh, I forgot there's a time change, isn't there?
0: Oh, my.
1: I said, please call another time. And so he said, okay. And so a week later, it rang at 2:30. And I said, it's your turn, honey. So whenever he calls at 2 or 3 o'clock in the morning. But that's an experience I've never had before, is in the middle of a lobby of a hotel to give a blessing to someone. But there's been wonderful experiences different than that. But that is also a calling that we shall be eternally mm-hmm. grateful for. And so many have invited us to come and meet in their country. In fact, just a couple of months ago, we hosted the head of state of Samoa, his wife, and entourage. Mm. And we spent 8.5 days with him, hosting him.
0: Wow.
1: And as we finished, they were so gracious, they were so kind.
2: You really develop a friendship.
0: I'll bet you do.
1: We invited him to come back again, he and his wife. He said, we'd love to, Elder Banks, but only under one condition. I said, what's that? And he said, that you and your wife come and visit us in Samoa and stay in our presidential suites and let us host you. Then we'll come back, but if you don't, we won't. So we think maybe we'll go and visit them.
0: Nice.
1: And then the last one I share with you, just within the last month and a half, we just hosted Nikita Khrushchev's son.
0: Whoa.
1: And he looks just like his father, but a sweeter, more delightful man and wife to be around you could never be around. They were just delightful. And he lives in America now, and he's an American citizen, and he teaches at Brown University in Rhode Island and has his permanent home there, has been teaching there for 26, 27 years. I'm just hitting on the highlights of some of the interesting people we've hosted.
2: But there is one thing that many, many of them ask about in this. How do you get the people to volunteer? Mm-hmm. Everywhere they go, they see all the volunteers.
0: All the volunteers.
1: So we can't get our people to do that.
2: They say, how do you do that?
0: Mm. And what's your response?
2: I say it starts when they're very young.
0: Yeah.
2: Our children always would come home from school and they'd see all these nice things out on the counter. They'd say, oh, what are we having? And I'd say, well, it isn't for us. We're taking dinner in to someone. Or we'd spend family home evening, maybe preparing someone's yard for a garden. Mm-hmm. We just, you just volunteer and do things for other families.
1: But the last thing I share with you is paying a tribute to her again and how she even affected these people. We were hoping a group down at BYU one time, they were from Pakistan and Afghanistan, right on the border. They spoke Farsi, the Farsi language. And they were dressed in their typical costumes in the area they were from and didn't speak very good English, but they spoke English. And as we finished the tour, they thanked me for all the time spent with them, and they turned to my wife and they said, "It's been wonderful to meet you, Mother Teresa. We hope we'll see you again someday." That's what they thought of her. So it was
2: never been called that before.
1: So it's been a wonderful time and wonderful to be in service of the Lord and do whatever they want us to do.
0: How would you communicate with people that spoke Farsi and didn't speak
1: well,
0: much English?
1: Well, anyone that comes here that doesn't speak the language, the State Department if it sends a translator with them.
0: Oh, okay.
1: They always have a translator with them.
0: And a lot of these visitors are sent by the State Department, too?
1: There's an organization here in Utah called Utah Council for Citizen Diplomacy. The acronym is UCCD. It's a nonprofit organization. There's 94 of those around the United States in major cities. They work in conjunction with the State Department in Washington, D.C., who invite people from international countries to come in America and have an experience about America. Mm. These different organizations then compete to get them to their state to visit, because according to how many people they get budget from the State Department to help them, because they're nonprofit organizations. Mm-hmm. And the Utah organization is one of the most prolific and effective ones, and that's where a lot of our visitors come from.
0: Interesting.
1: And when any of those visitors come, the State Department always sends either translators with them or facilitators with them to be wherever they go.
0: Yeah, okay, that makes sense. Well, now just to follow up on that, you take them in to see the president of the church often.
1: It depends
0: on how does that work?
1: It depends on who they are, Heidi. Okay. Everyone would love to meet the first presidency, but if they are ambassador level or higher and the first presidency is available, then we've been able to take them in and introduce them to the first presidency and sit in the meetings with them, which is also just a great blessing to us to be able to sit in the presence of the first presidency in those meetings. Yeah. But they have to be that stature, or the first presidency would never get anything done. But we take them, sometimes we'll have them meet with different members of the 12 or the 70, mm-hmm. or different department heads, mm-hmm. or the presiding bishopric, or the Relief Society, or Young Women, or Primary Presidency. But depending on how much time they have, we will take them to see the Humanitarian Center, Welfare Square, Temple Square, Family History Library, Church Museum, Church History Museum, BYU, the Missionary Training Center. Hmm. This is the place. It just depends on how much time they have available where mm-hmm. we take to see them. Hmm. And then we usually always host them to either a lunch or a dinner also. And as I mentioned before, they have never, ever left not feeling a positive feeling and complimenting the church for what they do, even religious leaders of other faiths.
0: Isn't that nice? And there mm-hmm. is a spirit on the temple block and on
1: there
0: the
1: is.
0: Church administration block that I think people feel when they come. Do they ever comment on how things feel?
1: The thing they comment mm-hmm. most on Temple Square is when you talk about the temple and the principle of eternal marriage. It's new to them and families being sealed together. They want to know more about it. Mm-hmm. And there are probably more questions asked about that on Temple Square than anything else. Is a principle that when you talk to them about what temples are for and the principle of being married and sealed for time and all eternity and families being together and the importance of families in the church, that intrigues them.
0: Yeah.
2: And sometimes they'll say, "What is this feeling that I feel?"
1: Mm-hmm. It's been a wonderful time in our life and one we'll cherish all the days of our life as well.
0: Well, there are a lot of people who will call your names blessed for what you've introduced them to. In the many different assignments that you've carried, it has just been such a tribute to your strength and your testimonies. And I wonder if we could close today by just asking you to share with us your testimony of the Lord Jesus Christ and His work.
1: Be an honor, honey.
2: Yeah.
0: Would you like to start?
2: I should say, my testimony has grown so much throughout my church experiences. To come to know that God lives and Jesus is the Christ. To know that there's someone there that really cares, knows you, loves you, wants the very best for you. It's been such a blessing in our life to have this opportunity to share our testimonies and the love that we have for our eternal Father.
0: Thank you.
1: I shall never forget the experience I had years ago when I was called into the quorums of the 70 and had a prophet of God lay his hands upon my head and set me apart to be a special witness of Jesus Christ to all the world, to the Gentile world and the rest of the world, the rest of my life. I'm humbled as I speak about it, testify of it. But I do testify, first of all, that we have living prophets today here upon the earth. Every one of the 12 apostles and the first prince are prophets, seers, and revelators. And I hope that our family and our posterity will always remember their dad and grandpa and grandma as I've told them to follow the words of our living prophets. They will never lead us astray, of which I testify, and especially of the prophet Joseph. I love them. I would do anything the brethren would ask me to do, even to this day, till I die. But it is my Father in heaven, even God the Eternal Father, and his Son Jesus Christ that I worship, and who I testify of. I know that God so loved us that he was willing to let his only begotten Son in the flesh and the firstborn of the Spirit to come to this earth and be offered as a sacrifice to fulfill the atonement that we can be together as an eternal family and all mankind can be. And I testify that Jesus Christ, that God himself, came to this earth to fulfill the atonement. I testify that he lived for us, he died for us, and as surely as we sit here in this beautiful environment today, he lives again and shall come to reign in his millennial reign for time and all eternity as the King of this earth, of which I so testify in his holy name, even Jesus Christ. Amen.
0: Well, thank you for spending time with us and helping all of us to draw closer to the Lord through your experiences.
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3: This is Enduring It Well, a production of The Church of Jesus Christ of Latter-day Saints. In a moment, a life can change. All that was suddenly feels strangely different. Life isn't easy. It was never meant to be easy. It was meant to give us wisdom, even when life's lessons sometimes seem unbearable. Welcome to this week's edition of Enduring It Well with host W.A. Christensen. The relationships we form in this life are important. We share those early years with brothers and sisters, cousins and friends, each participating in our experience as we participate in theirs. As our pool of loved ones expands, so too does our capacity to appreciate and savor those relationships. Our fellow man is all around us, even in the strangers we meet. We are social beings by nature. There is so much to be learned from one another and so many opportunities to interact with those all around us. But life is fragile. The peace and enjoyment we feel sharing time with a loved one or friend can suddenly become heartache and longing as a life we love is completed here, a separation man calls death. What did we learn while sharing precious time with a loved one, a friend? How can we incorporate the good traits of our recently departed into our own life, thus ensuring that their good memory remains meaningful and valuable to us personally? The Savior gently admonished his followers, "As I have loved you, love one another." He knew the value of being engaged with those around him, ultimately expressing his love through the selfless act of his atonement. As we lovingly invest in the relationships of our lives, we begin to feel a bit of heaven on earth, even if we become separated for a season. This is Enduring It Well with host W.A. Christensen.
5: On June 1st, 2006, the Henry family arrived home from China with their newly adopted baby daughter. She was given a name and a blessing on June 11th. The next day, June 12th, their beloved son James, the second of four sons, and his best friend Eric Fogg set out to hike Twin Peaks, a beautiful and challenging trail in the rugged Wasatch Mountains of Utah. Thrilling in the open vistas and the fresh air, the two friends were at the top of the world, and life was good. These two 17-year-old boys, avid hikers, had conquered many of the highest peaks of Utah together. After reaching the top, the boys began the difficult climb down, when Eric suddenly slipped over the precipice, falling over 200 feet, sustaining serious injuries, including a broken back, multiple skull fractures, broken arms, and a sheared-off kneecap. James saw Eric fall and desperately called out to him. Knowing his friend was in peril, James took off, running a more treacherous but faster route to reach Eric. Sadly, James lost his own footing and fell nearly 300 feet to his death. Eric was eventually rescued by search and rescue teams and airlifted to the hospital in critical condition, but would recover, eventually serving a mission. James's body was recovered the following day by courageous rescue teams using a specialized high-altitude helicopter. Erin Henry, James's mother, joins us today on Enduring It Well to talk about her good son who lost his life while reaching for another. Erin, welcome to Enduring It Well.
6: Thank you. Thank you, Bill. I'm glad to be here.
5: Tell us a little bit about James.
6: Oh, we were just crazy about him. He was tall. He was 6'4". He was a really funny person. When he was a little bit younger, sometimes he was a little bit snarky, but as he grew, he became genuinely funny. And he was kind, a very loyal friend. He had many, many friends. He has three brothers and a little sister, and they just adored him. He was just full of fun. He was a really bright child. He had a 4.0 at school. He was very athletic. He played rugby, and he loved to run. He loved to be outside. He was outside every minute that he could, and hiking and playing. He was a joy. We just could count on him to do the right thing almost all of the time.
5: When you look back at his life and you think of the kind of son that he was, tell us one of your favorite memories.
6: He had missed some seminaries and some seminary classes, and he needed to make them up. So my husband, we were in China a few weeks before he passed away, adopting a little daughter to bring home. And my husband told him that when we returned home that he needed to have those seminary classes made up. So he read some articles from the Ensign and wrote just some beautiful and wonderful things in a journal, a little paper notebook that he had, and we were able to read those. When we got home, he was just overjoyed with love for his little sister. He thought she was so cute, and he taught her fun little things, little peekaboo, and he wanted to take her outside and show her the world, which he did. And he was only with her for 12 days, but it was so much fun to watch him with her.
5: He loved having this new little sister in his life.
6: He just loved her, and he kind of wanted everyone else to meet her and love her too.
5: So tell us a little bit about what that was like, going to China and adopting this little girl, and why you did that and how it all took place.
6: My husband John and I are the parents of four sons, and we just felt for a long time that there was another little child. And my husband went on a mission to Taiwan, so he spoke Mandarin, and we just had a lot of love for that culture and that country. And And so we decided that we would adopt this little baby, and it was just so exciting. Our family, our whole family, and all of our friends were just right there with us. And we traveled to China, my husband and I, and were able to meet her in a civil affairs office in a small little place in China. And it was just such a joyful, wonderful thing for our whole family.
5: What did you think when you first saw her?
6: I was just in wonder and awe. My husband had the video camera in the elevator going up, and I said, I think you should turn it on. And when the elevator opens, I think that the babies will already be there. And he said, oh, I don't think so. I think we might have to wait for them to come. But when the elevator opened, we heard crying of these eight little babies. And I wish I had a video of my husband, because he just stood there with his eyes so big looking at that baby. We were just so excited to meet her. And she felt we just felt like her parents instantly. I said to my husband later, was it any different to you being in that little room, being given this baby, than it was in the delivery room? And he said, not at all. The same exact emotions. And I felt the same way too. It was just a joyful, wonderful thing.
5: So
6: it still is.
5: So you came home from China and introduced her to the boys and to your neighbors and friends, family. And the family was really on a high at that point.
6: We were on a high. In fact, James said to me when we got back from China, he said, Mom, I have so many fun things to look forward to. He said, I feel like the happiest kid. And he bore his testimony two Sundays before he passed away, which he hadn't done very many times in his life. He was still at a tender age. And he walked up to the pulpit, and we were just so happy to see him up there. And he talked about his brother on a mission. He talked about his baby sister and his other two brothers. And he said, I feel like I'm on top of the world. That's what he told our ward and Heavenly Father. And he said he talked about wanting to go on a mission, that he was really excited about that. And it was just a really wonderful feeling as his mother to see him growing and becoming the person that I was so excited about seeing him become.
5: So describe for us what happened that day.
6: James and his best friend, Eric, they had spent many, many days hiking the mountains of Utah, many times with their scout leaders and their young men leaders, their fathers, and each other. And so,
5: and this is something he really loved to do.
6: He was passionate about climbing mountains. He just loved to hike, and he loved the challenge. He lived for challenges. So they left in the morning, telling us that they would be hiking Twin Peaks, and we said goodbye. And I told him a time for him to be home, and that time came and went. And so I was becoming a little bit worried, but still I felt really confident in their abilities. Our home teachers called and asked if they could stop by that day. They had one of their, our home teacher's wife had made a special little quilt for our baby. So he and his wife came over, and they were at our house, just meeting the baby and talking for a moment, when the phone rang, and our little 10-year-old son brought me the phone, and he said, Mom, you need to take this phone call. And it was the sheriff, and he told us that they had received a call from Eric and that he had fallen and hurt his leg, was what he told us. And so our home teacher quickly went down to Eric's parents' house and got them, and we started to rally people in the ward and my husband. So it was really, I think, very tender mercy that they were there at that very moment. I've thought about that many times. And so there was a lot of confusion and a lot of back and forth calling and trying to figure out exactly where they were. And we began to we kind of went in different ways in cars to try to figure out where they were. And everyone had left our house for a moment. And I was waiting for a further call. And the sheriff called again. And I was told that I needed to go directly to the mouth of Big Cottonwood Canyon. And I just felt just terror at that moment. It was becoming, I think, more and more real to me that something was terribly, terribly wrong. So I called my husband, and he brought our other boys home to pick me up, and we drove to the canyon. And when we arrived, there were lots of emergency vehicles there. There were helicopters and the police, and search and rescue was there. Big motorhomes were there. And I saw Eric's parents, and we embraced, and I felt calmed just by having them with us. Our family and our ward began to arrive in order to help search. And then it just became very confusing and terrifying. And the search and rescue workers would leave and come back, and we were kind of being shepherded to a certain area by the sheriff's department. And there was a point where they couldn't really tell us much, because though they had seen our son's body, they had not physically gone to him, and so they did not know whether or not he was still alive. So there was a lot of confusion. But finally, after a time, we really just thought that our son was lost, that Eric had hurt his leg and that our son was lost. And then a helicopter appeared overhead, and they had Eric in a large sling below the helicopter. And we were told that he was in critical condition. He was actually just hurt terribly. So Eric and his family left to go to the hospital in an ambulance. And then the sheriff walked over to my family and our friends who were gathered around us. And my husband asked him again what had happened, and he said that our son was unresponsive. And it was just like it was a terrible, terrible blow, like being hit, I guess, with a rock or a battering ram. I just was so horrified. But we still had hope. We still had hope that he would be okay. And then time went on, and they sent a really brave search and rescue worker to go to him and physically be with him and to take his vital signs. And then they came back and they told us that he had passed away.
5: What did you feel when you heard those words?
6: It's hard to describe that feeling. It was just, it was so surreal and so terrible. I couldn't imagine my life, our life as a family, without this son. I really couldn't even comprehend it. I was heartbroken. I felt inconsolable, really.
5: And John, how did he respond?
6: The same way. He was so, so sad. He was very brave and strong. My husband is a very doting father, and he was very concerned for all of us and held us up. But he suffered terribly. He told me after a few days of those long nights in the early part of grief, he said, "Aaron, every morning I wake up and I'm surprised that my heart is still beating." And I think that's a good description of how grief feels. It's just hard to believe that you can keep living, that your heart can keep beating without that person that you love so much. I think every person in our family makes up 99% of our family. That's what I've learned. They just fill the space. Each person is so important.
5: Did you, in those early hours and days, trying to comprehend what had happened and trying to get your arms around what you were, your new life was like now that James was gone, did you ever find yourself going about normal activities, trying to be normal, but realizing you were anything but normal?
6: Yes, nothing feels normal, and it's hard to imagine that it ever will again. And I think that does feel a little bit hopeless sometimes. It's hard to face the rest of your life and hard to imagine how you'll go about even caring for the other people that you love when you feel so raw and so so lost.
5: Why don't you take us for a minute, Aaron, and then tell us what it is that they think happened? And recognizing, of course, that we don't have all the facts and really won't ever for in this life, but tell us as best you can what they think happened.
6: Well, we know from Eric that they were in a really treacherous place at the top of this mountain, and they had a hard time getting to the top, harder than they had expected. And Eric told us that James was just a very physically strong person, and he lifted Eric and helped him over some parts, and I'm sure Eric helped our son as well. And they got up to the top and back down to a place where they felt much more secure. And Eric looked at James, our son, and he said, "Oh, James, I didn't know if we were going to make it. I was really scared." And he said that our son gave him a big grin and told him, "Eric, you're going to be okay. I just said a prayer for you." And those were the last words that these two best of friends shared. And at that point, Eric slipped and fell down a very icy kind of a field. And he fell 200 feet over the edge off of a cliff. He was injured terribly, just terribly. He had many, many broken bones and lost a great deal of blood. And he heard our son call to him, and then he went unconscious. When Eric regained consciousness, he had lost so much blood, and there was a tiny little stream next to his head, and he was able to drink a little bit of water, and that enabled him to just think more clearly. So that was a real miracle that water was there. Our family took great solace in the knowledge that Eric had seen our son, because we were able to determine that our son had passed away in an instant, and that he had not suffered.
5: So the rescue, the sheriff's department comes to you, tells you that he's unresponsive. Did they remove his body right away? Were they trying to get him out? What happened from there?
6: Because of where he was, it was such a really precarious place. They had to get a different helicopter in order to take his body down that was able to fly in higher altitudes. And so his body stayed on the mountain that night. And it was really hard that long, awful night, thinking about our son in such a place. But I do know that he had angels around him. I do feel that. Many people watched that night with us, stayed awake all night, and mourned with us.
5: How valuable is the admonition from the Savior to us to mourn with those that mourn? Being the recipient of that, how valuable was that for you?
6: Sometimes, lots of times people will tell us when we lose someone who love that we love, and maybe in particular a child, other people will say, I could never do that. I could not do it. That would just be impossible for me. And I believed that too. But now I know that as we have people who love us and who grieve with us and cry with us, we learn to see ourselves as the Savior sees us, as capable of enduring that. We can't do it alone, though. We need other people, and we need our Heavenly Father. We need the Savior, and we need the Holy Ghost. I've learned so much from our family and our friends and the members of our ward family about what that really means to mourn with someone who mourns. They have prayed with us and wept with us. They have remembered our son so many times, and they talk about him. One of my beloved friends said a little prayer before our son's funeral that she would be able to take away some of the pain that we felt. And her prayer was answered. And I remember glancing over at her in the funeral and seeing her grief-stricken face, not knowing that she had said this prayer. And I know for sure that Heavenly Father let her take away some of the pain that I was feeling so that I could find solace in our son's funeral. There is just no other way to get through it but with other people and with the help of the people that Heavenly Father sends to us to help us.
5: I'm always amazed at that role that the Holy Ghost plays in our lives as the Comforter. And that it's often perhaps one of his roles that we underestimate the power of it. And the fact that he then steps into our lives, comes into us personally, and helps us through those hard times. When did you feel his influence? Was there a particular time, or was it gradual? When did you feel his influence?
6: It did take a few days, I think, before I was able to open my heart to that a little bit. At first, I just felt, as I said, inconsolable. But then gradually, I was able to feel comforted, and have felt comforted so many times since. Our children have been blessed in so many ways by the companionship of the Holy Ghost, and changed, really, changed. I think they see the world in a different way now than they did before. Losing a member of your family, a brother, a child that you are with every day is just such a void. It was so sad for our children. They were really, really sad. They cried a lot. We talked about him, it seemed, constantly. I feel like they are so much stronger because of going through this, and they have more empathy for other people's feelings. One of my sons even told me that when he sees people get hurt in a movie, it feels different to him now. He knows what that really is like, to have someone you love be harmed, and he doesn't even like to watch movies like that anymore. And I think that's a good thing that's come from their experience. They're very close to each other. They've pulled together. They were close before, and now they have a real deep bond, I think, from having gone through this together.
5: What was the last time you saw James? What was your last moment with him?
6: I was standing at the top of our stairs, and he was in the entry, he and Eric. He was telling me that he was going to go hiking, and when I think about it, it just sums up so much of who he was. I was a little bit worried, you know, as every mother always is, and he was reassuring me, "It'll be great, we'll be fine." And then he just breezed off out the door on a beautiful summer day with his best friend, and that's the last time I saw him.
5: Tell us what happened to Eric after that. Obviously, he was in the hospital. Last time you saw him, he was being airlifted in critical condition. Tell us what happened to him.
6: Eric had many terrible injuries. He had many, many broken bones, and he had to spend some time in a rehabilitation hospital. And then he was able to come home and recuperate for several months in his home. He clearly had, it was a terrible trauma for him, and so he had to work through that. Eric is a remarkable person, and he is a really strong person and a really brave person, and he has, he's been able to serve a mission since then, a very successful mission. And his family has rallied around him. They really, really loved our son, and they were a second family to him in many ways. And so it's helped us to know that they've grieved for our son too. It's been a blessing, and they've been able to share many things with us.
5: Do you keep in touch with Eric?
6: We do. We do. We see him. We're very proud of Eric. We're really grateful for his life and that he has been able to achieve so much. It just really speaks to, I think, his relationship with our son and what good kids they were.
5: As you've been describing this very personal and very dramatic story of what took place with your son and with Eric, I couldn't help but imagine the two of them on the mountain, best of friends, helping one another over rocks, you know, James helping Eric over a rock and then Eric helping James, and just back and forth and back and forth. And as you described it, as they reach down into this ice field and they think they're done, and wow, that was a scary moment. I'm sure glad we're okay. And then Eric slips and falls. And then you later are able to see tracks up around where James was trying to get to his best friend to help him. And then some of these spiritual moments that took place, the arms around Eric and the warning, You have about 10 minutes to get yourself out of here. Mm-hmm. And the warning to get into a place where the helicopter can see him. I can't help but see in my mind two good young men concerned about one another. And as you've told this today and as I've prepared for this, I could not help but think of the value of being in one another's lives that we have, that we reach out to one another, that we make a difference in one another's lives, that we're there for one another. How has the way James died affected your family, you and your family and Eric's family, in the fact that James was helping Eric and Eric had been helping James? They were taking care of one another in this mm-hmm. difficult circumstance.
6: We have been so comforted by the knowledge that our son was prepared to meet his Heavenly Father. I think in many ways Eric helped to prepare him and all of his dear beloved friends. He had many, many friends, and they were just really tight. His brothers, his little sister, his family, I mean, He was very prepared, and that has been a great comfort. I mean, sometimes people will say when you lose a child that it's the worst possible thing that could happen, and it does feel that way at times, but the comforting part of our story is that our son was, he was really earnestly preparing to go on a mission, and without knowing it, he was preparing to meet his Heavenly Father. I've thought many times about his young men's leaders and how impactful they were on his life when his life was so short, each person had so much, such a role to play in helping to prepare him to meet his Heavenly Father. And they just did a remarkable, beautiful job of doing that. And he... he was so good. He was at a point in his life where he was so good. I know that no one is perfect, but he just was at a place where he was so happy and so filled with joy and when with confidence. I think he had a lot of confidence in himself. And I think the reason was that he had tried really hard to just do what was right. And so we just were so grateful. We have been so grateful for that many times.
5: There's real peace in that, I would imagine.
6: There is real peace. And, you know, I know that many parents struggle with children who aren't at that place. And I guess I would just say that their story isn't over. That Heavenly Father doesn't want it to be over yet, and that they have a chance. And that's the beauty of our gospel, our knowledge that we have these chances to make things right and to correct our path so that we can be prepared.
5: I love your description that he was prepared to meet his Heavenly Father, and I couldn't help think that isn't that what we're all supposed to really be doing? Mm-hmm. In essence, we really all are trying to prepare to meet our Father in heaven. And we can get distracted by the things that go on in life. What role did faith play in your grief as you went through this?
6: Our faith has helped us to just keep getting up every day and going on when we didn't think we could. Because of our knowledge of the plan of salvation, we've been able to have hope. I know many people who don't believe, they don't have an understanding that we can be together forever as a family, and I think that their pain is deeper. I think if that's even possible. We've been able to, I think attending church for me has been such a powerful part of healing. It's kind of hard at first after you have a tragedy to be able to go back to church because I think we feel so tender and the hymns are so poignant. They make us cry a lot. We feel teary. I did. And at times it was a little bit hard for me to return, but it has been just such a powerful tool to have people rally around us and be there for us every week and just to hear the doctrines of salvation and of the next life and hear about the plan and just to be able to sing those songs and hear other people bear their testimonies for me has been really, really important. I think probably the most important thing.
5: Is there a particular scripture or hymn, perhaps a quote from a general authority or something that has particularly been powerful to you that carried you through this loss?
6: I don't know the reference, but I love the scripture, "What can separate us from the love of God?" And I've thought about that many times, that no matter what we're enduring, our Heavenly Father loves us, and we can always go back to that and find that. I have felt that. I felt great love from my Heavenly Father many times.
5: Erin, you're no stranger to grief. You lost a mother-in-law. Your father, being a bishop, drowned while he was a bishop. How did the loss of your son differ from the loss of your father and your mother-in-law?
6: I think having a child who passes away is a different relationship. I was his mother. I was used to always knowing where he was and what he was doing and watching over him and keeping track of him. I just adored my dad. And I was was rather young when he died, and I've just missed him so terribly. I think the night that my son died, I said to my husband, "How can this be? How can I go through this? How can we go through this without my dad?" And I just felt almost the same grief all over again for my dad's loss. But as time went by, through many sacred experiences, I've been able to realize that my dad is there for my son, that they have this very special, a very special job to do together. I believe that. And I know that

0: It feels like it should, but it really doesn't.
1: Yeah.
0: You almost have to start all over again.
1: Because as you say, each person has a unique relationship with you.
0: Mm-hmm. Yeah. Mm-hmm.
1: So tell us how you and your husband, John, have been able to recover, to put James's death into perspective.
0: We have, as I said, we've had so much love and support from our families and from our dear friends. We have immersed ourselves in our family, just tried to really pour ourselves into our children and into each other. It's really hard to watch someone you love in that much pain. That's, I think, such a hard part of grieving as a family. But we've learned a lot, and we've learned to talk about it as much as we possibly can. We talk about it a lot, actually. My husband loves the scriptures, and he reads the scriptures every chance he gets and has found great comfort in the scriptures. And we have been able to have prayers, many prayers that have helped us, attending the temple. We were able to be sealed as a family to our little daughter. And that was a really healing and special experience. We felt very much the presence of our James with us on that day. And it was just wonderful to see our children and be together. And I think that was just such a powerful day for our children. They had never experienced anything like that. And they've talked about it so many times. It's a real motivator for them. Our son had these special group of friends, these wonderful boys. And just this last June, on the 5th anniversary of his death, we went to his grave as a family. And it was a little bit late in the day. And when we pulled up to the cemetery, there was a large group, a circle around his grave, and each person had a flower. And my husband said, "What should we do?" We didn't want to intrude on this time that they had, but at the same time, we really wanted to listen and hear what they were talking about. So we walked up, and we had two of our children with us, and one of our sons was on a mission at the time, and our oldest son is married. And so we walked up and we said, "Is it okay if we listen?" And we were able to hear some really, really beautiful things that they shared about special spiritual experiences on their missions where our son had been able to influence them from the next life. And just their love for him was so comforting. And to hear our 16-year-old son express his feelings was really, really special and wonderful. He, at the end, we said, "Marshall, would you like to say anything?" And he said, I love that that my brother was such good friends with all of you, but what I love most about my big brother was that I was his favorite." And I thought that was so wonderful that he feels that way. So we've been able to just really have some sacred experiences over time, as mm-hmm. time has gone by, as we have gotten less raw, mm-hmm. more able to have a little bit of a perspective. And I think over time, after we lose someone, my husband said to these wonderful kids at James' grave, he said that when we went to see his body at the mortuary, it was so hard, and yet it was such a spiritual experience. And we each were able to spend a minute alone with him, and it was really, really spiritual and sacred. And my husband said he was there with our son, and he said, "Whatever it takes, James, we will do whatever it takes." And he told these young adults, he said, "That's what I want for you to take away from our son's life, that you'll do whatever it takes to get back with your loved ones and with him. And I think over time we've come to sort of, it seems less and less like we're getting further and further away from him and more like we're moving toward him as time goes by. And that's a relief to start to feel that way.
1: Do we take others for granted in our fast-paced life sometimes?
0: We do. We really do. That is something that I have learned, just how

0: how much each person gives to us and how much their life is intertwined with ours. That beautiful hymn, "Each Life That Touches Ours for Good," that hymn was sung at my father's funeral, and I love those words. And if we can just remind ourselves of that and remind ourselves of how important each person is to us and how much we would miss them if they were gone.
1: If you could advise others on the importance of slowing down and appreciating those lives around us, what would you say? Recognizing, of course, that you didn't take James for granted. He was very much a part of your life, and I'm not implying that, but what I'm just wondering, you have a perspective now where you can see the value of they're here one day and they're gone the next. And what advice would you say to others?
0: Just to smile at your children, to laugh at them, the funny things they do, to hug them, to listen to them, to see them for the child of God that they are, for the gift that they are, to appreciate how much strength our husbands and wives give us, how much we need each other, and how much just the smallest thing that we do for each other matters so much. I've learned that through the people that have helped us. We really feel as though we were guided to live in the ward that we did for the particular people that were there who could help us through this. And I just have so much gratitude and love for the people around us who have put aside so much of their lives to help us, to serve us. I mean, day-to-day life gets in the way and we become so busy, and sometimes we get frustrated with each other. But losing someone you love, losing a child, really puts it into sharp focus how much every day is different when that person is there.
1: You know, when we are deep in grief, it's difficult to see the normalcy of separation. We have a tendency to fear death. How has your faith balanced that natural tendency to fear the unknown, to fear death?
0: Well, we've studied a lot. I have tried really hard to look up things that the prophets have said and apostles so that I can sort of get to the core of what the truth is about the life after this. And it's helped me to really find truth. I remember being out shopping one night. It was really cold. It was in the winter time. And I came outside of the store and I looked up at the sky and it was just ablaze with stars. And I felt, I asked myself, where is my son? Where is he? And as a mother, that's just such an unfamiliar feeling. Where is my child in this whole universe? And I knew that I had to find out. And I have always had a testimony. I grew up with in a loving home and I was taught well. But there are, like as you said, so many questions that come up. And I just really, I wanted to know the right answer. I didn't want to hear what an opinion, or I really worked hard to go to the source and to find what the prophets and apostles have said. And that has been really helpful to me. And I find a lot of times that thoughts come into my mind from all of that reading that I did. When we talk about the plan of salvation at church, I have answers in my mind, and I know who said it and what they, and I'm really grateful for that.
1: We all must die. Death is a part of life. You've had to put James's death into perspective. How valuable is it knowing the plan of salvation?
0: I can't even imagine my life without that knowledge. It allows us to keep moving forward, to keep doing everyday things and to keep strong as a family. I don't fear death anymore. I want to be prepared to die. I feel motivated, I guess, to prepare myself so that I will be ready when I do see my son again. I look forward to that day, but our family has a really happy life now, and we don't take that for granted for 1 minute.

0: You know, if I could, I'd like to just sort of step back a minute and go back to that image of those boys helping one another over those rocks up on that mountain. You know, the Savior said, be aware of your fellow man. Be part of one another's lives. I think sometimes in those separations, we really begin to understand just how important we are to one another. You mentioned that your family will never take one another for granted, not that you did to begin with, but what have you learned as you've faced your life and its heartaches?
1: I have a new understanding of the scripture that says, inasmuch as ye have done it unto the least of these, my brethren, ye have done it unto me, because I've been the least of these, my brethren now. I've been that person, and I know what that means. When someone acts in the Savior's stead, that's exactly how it feels to the person that's being helped. Just feels like, it feels as though our Heavenly Father and His Son, Jesus Christ, and the Holy Ghost are right there with you. And so it makes me yearn for that feeling more and more. And it makes me more aware, I think. I hope it does, of other people around me who need that feeling. We just never know. You know, you see someone at the grocery store and they look like they're having a great day, but we just have no idea what's going on in their lives. It's been said, and I think Elder Holland said, we all go through our own Gethsemane. And there are people all around us all the time. I know that now, more than I did before, who are literally going through their own Gethsemane. And we can be that person that reaches out to them, that gives them a lifeline to help them come out of that terrible place.
0: Yeah, the gospel really does mean good news. That day in June, you received the worst news any mother can receive. And so hold that in your mind a minute, how you felt that day. And contrast that now with us to the good news that the gospel is. Worst day ever. Now you're in the temple sealing this new little Chinese daughter to you. How important is it for us to know the opposites, the good and the evil, the dark and the light? How helpful has that been to you personally to have had that horrible news, but to recognize how valuable the good news of the gospel is?
1: It's hard to even describe. When I read the story of Joseph Smith and his questions and how earnest he was in wanting those answers, I think when we lose someone we love, we get a little sense of that. We just want to know so badly what is the truth. And because he asked those questions and Heavenly Father gave him the answers, all of us, the answers through him, we don't have to wonder anymore. We can find out for ourselves. Each one of us can find out for ourselves. It truly is such good news. I mean, it's such an understatement to even think of. That I think when we go through these things, we gain such a greater appreciation of the atonement of the Savior, our knowledge of that, how loved we are, how very, very loved we are, that we can be with these people that we need and love so much. No one is replaceable. We can't replace a single person, not a single one of Heavenly Father's children. And so just knowing that we can be with them again makes life bearable after something, as you said, that seemed so unbearable at the time.
0: You know, when you were talking, I couldn't help but think of this story of when the Savior was called upon to come to Lazarus. He was dying, and he took a little time to get there. And of course, we know the reason that he did that was he needed to be able to prove to them that in fact he could raise him from the dead 3 days later, which in the time and their way of reckoning things, it would have clearly been proven that he was gone. And yet as he approached the village and they came out to him and said, "Why weren't you here earlier?" And they were weeping, he wept with them, even though he knew that in a minute he was going to raise him. And even though he knew that ultimately they would all rise from the dead because of what he was about to do as the Savior of the world, still he wept. That's a tender image to me of a Savior who went through everything he did and still knows the feeling and the emotion and is willing to and able to express that emotion. You've done that today in such a beautiful way that it's very touching to me to watch you go through this experience of this interview. And I can see that it has not been easy, but I can see that your heart has been very full as you've talked about this good son. As I have that image in my mind of the Savior weeping at the death of a friend, I have this question for you. How has the Savior healed your broken heart?
1: My knowledge of the atonement, of his love for me. The story of Lazarus is such a beautiful story. His empathy, his deep feeling for our sorrow. And I know that because I felt answers to my prayers. Sometimes when we're so grief-stricken, it seems as though all we have to do is just think a thought, and it's like a prayer. Our grief is like a prayer. And it seemed at that time, it was a very sacred time in many ways, that my prayers seemed to be answered. I could recognize answers more quickly sometimes, and that was a great blessing. I have felt a new confidence in myself, in my abilities to do hard things. That has been a blessing through just the companionship of the Holy Ghost. What a power that is. I know that the Book of Mormon is the Word of God that has many, many truths in it that can help us in our day-to-day lives and through really, really hard times. And I know that families can be together forever. I know that Joseph Smith was a prophet, that he was able to go into a grove of trees and see for himself Heavenly Father and his Son, Jesus Christ, that they really came to earth to bring this good news. I feel really blessed that I live in a time where that is available to me. I know that our Heavenly Father loves us, that he looks over us and watches out for us, that he sends people into our lives to help us be stronger when we can't be strong on our own. I know that he puts us in families for a reason, that the people in our family are there for us so that we can become the best person possible. I know that he sees in us sometimes things that we can't even see in ourselves, and that he can help us to get to that place. I know that heaven is a real place. I know that our loved ones have a great work to do there, and that they look forward to us joining them.
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4: Welcome to History of the Hymns, brought to you by The Church of Jesus Christ of Latter-day Saints. My name is Tamalisa, and I am here with Mary Lou Cunningham Levitt. Mary Lou, thanks for joining us today in the Mormon Channel studio.
5: Thank you for inviting me.
4: So today we have a special program because Mary Lou was the lyricist for one of our hymns. Mary Lou, will you tell us what hymn you wrote?
5: 22. We listen to a prophet's voice.
4: Well, I'm excited that you're here. This is a special opportunity for us to learn about you and how that song came about and how the lyrics came about. I have it with me here today. I wanted to read through the words.
5: All right.
4: If you don't mind.
5: No, I don't.
4: It says, "We listen to a prophet's voice and hear the Savior too. With love, he bids us do the work the Lord would have us do. The Savior calls his chosen seer to preach the word of God, that men might learn to find the path marked by the iron rod." So that's verse 1. Here's verse 2. "In every land, in every tongue, our prophet will be heard. How swiftly round the world his voice reveals the gospel word. The sacred message that he brings will witness and agree with every prophet called of God throughout earth's history." Verse 3, "Hosanna, let our praise ascend unto the Savior's throne. Rejoice, the prophet has confirmed that by him we are known. Attend, ye earth, the prophet speaks, come listen and obey. He is the man who holds the key of priesthood power today." I want to talk to you about the lyrics. I want to talk to you about how this hymn came about, and how the composition came together with the lyrics. This is pretty exciting to be able to have you here, that we can actually talk to you about this. So first of all, before I ask those questions, let's take a listen. This is the Mormon Tabernacle Choir.

0: I just love that. I love that song. I love hearing the Mormon Tabernacle Choir sing it. So Mary Lou, you wrote a hymn. How does that feel? And how does it feel that it's in the hymn book?
1: Well, you'll probably be surprised at this answer. But if you have the hymn book in your hand, it is a textbook that the brethren prepared. It is the last gift that President Kimball left for us. The greatest gift is the encyclopedia that he asked to be made so that every member of this church would have in their home all the knowledge they needed to understand the scriptures with the topical guide and the Bible dictionary and all these wonderful things. It was at his behest. It was one of the many things he did. But he is the one that wanted the hymn book redone. In it is how to direct a hymn. It is the purpose of the hymns. There's an article in there. There's the name of all the people who've written hymns. It's marvelous,
0: right?
1: Marvelous book. But when I think of my hymn and I look at the name of the people, and I know a very simple man, Evan Stevens, people would think it's Eliza R. Snow or Isaac Watts. It is he who wrote the most hymns for one person,
0: right,
1: in there. For me personally, it's a big thing. But from the worldwide view, it's a small thing. And that's helpful because we need to be appreciative of what we can do, but without climbing a ladder beyond where we are. Of course, for my grandchildren, it's different. You poke your neighbor and say, look, Grandma wrote this.
0: Oh, yes. Oh, absolutely. There's the bragging rights.
1: It was in
0: rights.
1: The Liahona 1 year because the primary had it as their theme song for that year.
0: Wow. Tell us a little bit about yourself in general.
1: I am from Italian parentage. My father was born in Italy. My mother is first generation Italian American. I attended Catholic school until I was about 9. I was a very religious little girl. I didn't find the LDS Church until I was a young woman. I started writing poetry very young, when I was 9. I would write to about my mama. I always wanted to be a writer and have many opportunities to do that in small ways at school.
0: Great. Tell me just briefly a little bit about your conversion and how you came to find the church.
1: I needed to find a place to live, so I was looking for an inexpensive room to rent, and I found these people. They were LDS. They're still my dearest friends. He's in his 90s now. I attended the LDS church with them, and someone sicked the missionaries on me. And they came to that room and taught me, and I just loved them. And they were telling me all these things, and I was very interested. I had absolutely no intention of joining the church, but I liked them. And then my mother became ill, and it's a very sensitive story, so I'll just make it brief. But as I say, I had no intention of joining the church. I was married. We were living with my mother. I was helping her. So we were there just before Christmas. And they were talking to me, and I wanted to have children. I hadn't had any children yet. It was something that was on my mind. And all of a sudden I said, I don't think I'll have any children until I decide whether I should join this church or not. They immediately perked up and said, oh, there's going to be a first baptism in the first stake center in Seattle, Washington. Mm-hmm. And I said, yes. Thereafter had 10 children.
0: Wow.
1: I can testify that they were there. I didn't know that then, but many years later I realized the children were waiting. And then I had to start on the learn the line upon line, precept upon precept.
0: Right. So this was about what year?
1: Well, I was baptized in 1950. This happened in 1949 in December, and the first baptism was in January. And I had my first son 9 months later.
0: That's a beautiful story. Well, Mary Lou, I wanted to go back a little bit to your schooling, and you talked about poetry. And
1: I wanted to be a writer more than anything. I wanted to be famous. I wanted to write novels. And it's not what the Lord wanted me to do. And I came to accept exactly what he wanted me to do, and I wouldn't trade it for anything. But my education then, we mother and I moved to Seattle from California. There I began to attend public school, and I graduated from high school. I had a wonderful experience in my senior year. I always worked with the newspaper at school, you know, doing things or writing little scripts, different things like that. And the teacher in the creative writing asked me to submit a poem to a contest with the Northwest Airlines. And there was a poetry division. There were several divisions. And I won the top prize and went to New York.
0: Wow.
1: Which was a big experience. Had my picture in the paper. But I was, then became later a very busy mother. But I always was writing scripts for the church, writing programs, roadshows, plays, just constantly throughout my life. One of the reasons I think the Lord let me do the things is that I never said no.
0: You were always willing.
1: And sometimes I would be ill, and that's how the Lord would help me. Somebody would call up and say, will you write something?
0: Wow. Where do you think your love for writing and being dramatic came from?
1: My father, probably, and my mother's side, too. My biological father. My parents were divorced when I was quite young. But he was a writer, a newspaper writer, very well known in Los Angeles. And I have many writers in my family. I have daughters. All my daughters write either essays or poetry, and it's just in the family. I always had the opportunity to write. I did let go of being famous. That didn't seem to be very important to me then. But when I was at home with the children, you know, I'd be in my room writing away. I took time to do it. The first published article I ever had, I did while my son was the age of my great-grandson that's here today. Mm-hmm. He'd sit in my lap and I'd type away my article, and it was on childbirth, because in those days, natural childbirth was a big talking thing. So I always wrote. So you see, I had opportunity that was meaningful. To me, it was meaningful. I knew the Lord wanted me to do it.
0: Right.
1: And I like doing it.
0: That's wonderful.
1: Yeah.
0: Would you just tell us a little bit about, we listen to a prophet's voice, first the lyrics, and then the composition, and then how they came together.
1: To be a lyricist, it's very rare that a piece of beautiful music happens and words are put to it. It happens, but for a song but particularly for something that is a hymn and having to be meter perfect, the composer absolutely has to have the lyrics. Darwin and I had years of working together.
0: And you're talking about Dr. Darwin
1: Wolford, who is head of organ studies at Ricks College, retired just fairly recent years.
0: Mm-hmm. Okay.
1: And we had known each other for a long time. And when he called me and he said, we are going to have a new hymn book, and so we're contacting poets, and would you send me some things? You see, the point was they weren't writing musicians. They had writers of music. They needed text.
0: Right.
1: So in every case where I have done something like that, where it wasn't myself doing the music, I was asked to do a specific thing, a specific text, for a specific purpose. But you see how important it is for poets
0: to have
1: been called. Yes, that's
0: right.
1: very, very significant. And they just received many, many, many, many things. And Karen Lynn Davidson mm-hmm. was head of the poetry committee at that time. And for the hymn book committee.
0: I see.
1: A committee was established. Well, at that time that I'm telling you about, the first time, it was not carried through. They stopped. They didn't go on. Then in the 80s, they started again, and they found some of those hymns, and Darwin had some I had sent to him. And that's when President Kimball said, now we're going to do this. I want this done, and I want it done by so-and-so. And when the prophet speaks, that we'd all do.
0: That's
1: you know,
0: right.
1: Not being me, because I wasn't in charge. And I was on this little subcommittee for a little time. We went through every single hymn. Everybody was assigned to go through every single hymn that was already extant, and then work from there and make changes. And the priesthood was in charge of that and choosing, and they had a list of things they wanted. And I'm so glad that we have some prophets in there. We have President Hinckley in there and Joseph Fielding Smith in there.
0: You mean as writers of the songs?
1: Uh-huh.
0: Oh, yes.
1: Uh-huh. And it's just so wonderful. And Karen Lynn, my favorite hymn is one by her.
0: What is your favorite hymn?
1: It is, O Savior, Thou Who Wearest the Crown.
0: Hmm.
1: That hymn just means so much to me because it talks about the Savior's suffering. I sang it every night to myself before I went to sleep for a long time and still sing it up. And I had to write and tell her.
0: That's a neat story.
1: You need to know how it almost didn't get in to understand.
0: Yes, I was going to ask you that story next. Will you tell us about that?
1: Well, when President Kimball was made the prophet and they had the solemn assembly, it was the first conference where he spoke. President Kimball was a great poetic man, and he spoke in poetic terms. And there was a very difficult time in my life. And he spoke of the sea and the storms that happen. But down deep below the sea is quiet, calm. The Spirit said, Mary Lou, you have a testimony of the gospel of Jesus Christ. You've taught gospel doctrine, the Bible, and so forth. Of course, I'm paraphrasing. The Spirit doesn't talk like that, but that's what was in my head.
0: Right.
1: Do you have a testimony now? Can you have a testimony when things are hard? And President Kimball's words inspired me. And I called Darwin Wolford, who I knew well. And I said, this is so beautiful. And he says, write a song, which I did. And we dedicated it to President Kimball. It's still used. It's in a book of sacred songs by American composers or something. So that was the first published work, okay. And we did other things. So the years later, Gerald Ottley said to Darwin, we want to commission you to write a hymn that the congregation at conference will sing, we thank thee, O God, for a prophet, and the choir will sing this new hymn.
0: Oh, I see.
1: That was
0: at the same time, you mean?
1: Well, you know, as a discant afterward.
0: Right.
1: They would come in and do their part.
0: Right,
1: okay. All right. And so we were commissioned to do that. Of course, it was a great honor to be asked to do that.
0: Oh, yeah.
1: But I had had an experience a few months previous which happens to me quite often. I was having another hard time. I was then working at Rick's College, and I was walking to my office, and a song came to me, just out of the blue. And it was very touching to me and very, very helpful. It's very sweet. It's actually, you would call it a lullaby. I don't call it a lullaby. I call it a doctrine of babies. It's still sung a lot in Rexburg. But it was a very spiritual experience. So when they asked me to do this, I felt drained. I just didn't think I could do this wonderful thing for Gerald Ottley, you know. It's a great honor.
0: Right.
1: So I had to do a lot of fasting and praying about it. But they came. It came. And I wrote it. But it had four verses.
0: Oh, really?
1: Oh, yes. And it was published by Sonos, sung by the choir, and used.
0: Huh.
1: When then, years later, the hymn book was being put together, it was one of those chosen. But they wanted me to make it three verses. No, no, no, I won't. And I thought, you know, I'm not going to be proud. Let somebody else be in the hymn book. Darwin, you have many songs. Something else. I went on and on like that. That was really pride. And
0: well, that's hard, I would think, to give up one of the verses,
1: that.
0: You know?
1: Yeah, no, it's like your child. And I said things in it that they didn't approve of. I mean, The four verses, it really makes more specific the technological means of hearing the prophet's voice. How swiftly round the world was left in. So I had to pray about it then, because Michael was a friend and an associate in this situation, and he called me. He says, oh, please do it, Mary Lou, please do it. I don't want to do it. Do it for me. Do it, do it. So I talked to Heavenly Father about it, and obviously wanted it in the hymn book, so I changed it. And I learned a great lesson. We all have to learn lessons that we think we're not proud. And I was being prideful.
0: But I love it the way it is.
1: You have to be willing to give up things.
0: Yes. Yes,
1: yes you do.
0: I love it the way it is. I think it's wonderful. You knew that you needed to write something about the prophet.
1: Yes.
0: And that's basically all the criteria that you had, though.
1: That's all I had, and that's all I needed, because I had a testimony of the prophet. But it did seem to me, I was pushed somehow in my thoughts to explain how now was different because of the technological advances, because of all over the world, there's right. television, and right. there's so many things.
0: The ability now
1: yes.
0: that we have to hear
1: and so
0: the
1: that
0: prophet.
1: Was in there, you know.
0: Right, right.
1: And then the fact that he holds the keys, and it's so important for us to respect the prophet. And if, you know, if we follow the prophet, that's what we're taught, and he is the one.
0: Right. Well, and the hymn, you know, it goes further than that, because it says, if you listen to the prophet's voice, he will lead you to the Savior.
1: Yes, it's a, you know, who listens to the prophet's voice will hear the Savior too.
0: Exactly.
1: That's exactly right. Just like through the scriptures. What the prophet speaks is scripture. It says so in the Doctrine and Covenants. So whatever you speak under the power of the Holy Ghost, you know, at conference, that's scripture.
0: Right.
1: The Ensign Conference issue is scripture. It
0: right.
1: should be read. Treated like it.
0: I would love to hear your testimony of the prophet and how you chose to write. Was it maybe in regards to a specific prophet that was in your mind at the time?
1: Yes, a prophet did come to mind. It was David O. McKay. There's no question about it. And now how I feel about prophets, as a new convert, you know, I told you how I became a member of the church.
0: Mm-hmm.
1: It wasn't with really knowledge about the Holy Ghost or
0: right.
1: The things that I had to learn. It was a spiritual prompting to tell me to join the church, and then all these other things would happen. So Joseph Smith, I believed, was a prophet, but I did not know he was a prophet until many years later. It happened when I was reading one of my children's seminary books, and it was talking about him in Liberty Jail and all the horrible things that happened to him. And when you read Revelations and his letters and what he says, he taught his people in the most agonizing of situations to love their enemies, to love all mankind. That is the commandment a father has for us. So when I read those words by the prophet Joseph Smith, I received my testimony of the prophet Joseph Smith. Our prophet today, President Monson, has just recently told us specifically to pray for all mankind. And it is a responsibility, and we need to do it. We are all children of a Heavenly Father. The sad thing is that most of the world doesn't know that. They
0: it's
1: don't
0: true.
1: Have any idea who they are.
0: Right.
1: The light of Christ is a gift to every person. The gift of the Holy Ghost being different as we understand it. But the light of Christ is for everyone. So every good thing that happens, it doesn't matter who does it or what country it is, it's through the light of Christ. That is the gift. And so I don't want to give the impression that when I'm in trouble and get on my knees writing something, because I've done a lot of writing, that an angel comes down and writes it for me.
0: Right, right, sure.
1: It's a difficult balance to try to understand, because we know so little about who we are. But I know that I was taught. And that when I get in trouble with something, I'll give you an example. One of the things Darwin asked me to do, I couldn't find a word. It had to rhyme. I just couldn't do it. So I knelt down, as I often do, all of us do when we have a problem, to ask for help. And I went to the dictionary, I think I did, and came upon a word that fit perfectly, that I was not familiar with. The word is comity.
0: Comity.
1: And it's a beautiful word.
0: Hmm.
1: I was using it as an expression of, say you drive up into the canyons and you see groups of trees all together.
0: Uh-huh.
1: They're like a group in agreement, in comity.
0: In common.
1: Yes.
0: In common.
1: And so there was that word given to me. That was given to me to use. But the strength that comes from prayer for anybody who creates. It doesn't matter what they're creating.
0: It's true.
1: We were prepared, but unless we so live, we don't have access to the door.
0: It's so true, and I love how the scriptures teach us that.
1: That is right.
0: Over and over. As the narrator for History of the Hymns, I've been able to learn a lot about each of the hymns, and the common thing, it seems to be, that they go through this struggle or illness, and I mean, a great illness or struggle.
1: Oh, yeah.
0: Or hardship, and then the song will come.
1: This is true, because we are mortals, and we've been placed here to learn how to be like our Heavenly Father in Jesus Christ. And everybody has a different trial. You may not think someone has one, but they do. I wouldn't trade my life for the little girl's dream that she'd be a famous author. Without my trials, I wouldn't be. What I learned so much from that very first opportunity from President Kimball, that's been my blessing. When I write poetry, quite often I write poetry that has a little verse of scripture above it.
0: So, Mary Lou, will you read us some of your poetry
1: now? I would love to. This one is from the scripture with it. It's from Moroni, where he says, "Have angels ceased to appear unto the children of men? Or has he withheld the power of the Holy Ghost from them? Or will he, so long as time shall last, or the earth shall stand, or there shall be one man upon the face thereof to be saved?" That's Moroni 7:36, and this is the poem. And it's entitled, "If There Were Only Me." Would the Savior come to save me if I lived on earth alone? In his charity and tenderness, would he leave his Father's throne? Would he in his condescension brave harsh mortality? Would he pay the price of justice if there were only me? Would the Master still have suffered all within Gethsemane? Would he stagger bruised and bleeding to the top of Calvary? Would his brave heart burst with anguish if none but I could see? Would he do it all because of love if there was only me? I have found the answer, for God has shed his light. Jesus came to save me, for he is a God of might. Oh, yes, for every person, Jesus braved Gethsemane, but I know that he would do it all if there were only me.
0: That is beautiful. I love that. Thank you so much for sharing and being willing to talk about your testimony. And I've personally just been so pleased to be able to meet you. And you have the unique opportunity to be talking to so many of our listeners. Is there anything else that you would like to add or share with them?
1: I have loved all the prophets. God lives. He is our Father. And if you have any doubt of it, ask him to let you know, and he will.
0: Well, once again, thank you for joining us for this special episode of History of the Hymns, a program brought to you by The Church of Jesus Christ of Latter-day Saints. I'm Tamil Lisa, and I've been here with Mary Lou Cunningham Levitt, who wrote our hymn, "We Listen to a Prophet's Voice." Mary Lou, thank you so much for coming.
1: Thank you for inviting me.

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1: The Priesthood's Vital Role in the Restoration by Elder Gary E. Stevenson of the Quorum of the Twelve Apostles. Without the return of the priesthood to the earth, the restoration would not have been possible. By April 1829, Joseph Smith had been receiving divine visitations for nearly a decade. The father and son appeared to him in 1820 in a grove of trees near his home when he was 14 years old. Joseph Smith History 1, verses 5 through 17. The angel Moroni's first visit occurred in 1823, followed by annual visits, during which Joseph was taught and mentored until 1827, when he received the ancient record written upon plates that would become the Book of Mormon. See Joseph Smith History 1, verses 30 through 54. For 18 months after obtaining the plates, however, Joseph struggled to translate the record because of harassment from locals, revolving scribes, and the loss of a portion of the manuscript. It was a frustrating and painful time for Joseph. See Joseph Smith History 1, verses 58 through 62, and Doctrine and Covenants, section 3. But everything changed in April 1829 with the arrival of a schoolteacher named Oliver Cowdery, who became Joseph's full-time scribe. The translation of the Book of Mormon then accelerated at a rapid pace. After spending much of his time during the fall of 1828 working his farm in Harmony, Pennsylvania, to provide for his family, Joseph turned his full attention in 1829 to the translation of the Book of Mormon. For a brief period, Joseph's wife Emma and his brother Samuel acted as scribes. At the same time, Oliver Cowdery was boarding at the home of Joseph's parents in New York. Having heard about the plates and their translation, Oliver became intrigued and desired to know if these things were of God. One night, after he retired to bed, he called upon the Lord to know if these things were so, Joseph recorded, and the Lord manifested to him that they were true. Oliver immediately traveled the 145 miles, 225 kilometers, to Harmony to meet Joseph. Oliver was an answer to Joseph's prayers. 2 days after they met in April, the translation of the Book of Mormon resumed at a rapid pace, nearing completion in an astounding 60 to 65 estimated working days. The whole translation was complete by June 30th. The prophet Joseph may have considered that his whole work was nearing completion, having performed his divine mandate prescribed by the angel messenger to translate and publish the ancient record. Little did the prophet know then that he was not completing, but rather just beginning, his fundamental role in the restoration of the gospel of Jesus Christ. Few events in history compare in significance to what occurred in the spring of 1829. Oliver described this remarkable chapter of the restoration as days never to be forgotten. Joseph Smith History 1, verse 71 note, beyond the miracle of the translation of the Book of Mormon, angels soon appeared and conferred priesthood authority on Joseph and Oliver. This revelatory season of translation and restoration redirected and expanded Joseph's view and paved the way for the formal organization of the church 1 year later. Restoration of the Aaronic Priesthood. While translating the Book of Mormon, Joseph and Oliver encountered numerous passages regarding baptism and authority. Joseph had previously been told that the Lord would give the holy priesthood to some. On May 15, 1829, Joseph and Oliver retreated to a secluded spot in a nearby sugar maple grove to inquire of the Lord by prayer His will concerning me. As they prayed, the voice of the Redeemer spoke peace to them, while the veil was parted, and the angel of God came down, clothed with glory, and delivered the anxiously looked-for message and the keys of the gospel of repentance. Joseph Smith History 1, verse 71, note, the angel introduced himself as John, the same that is called John the Baptist in the New Testament, and that he acted under the direction of Peter, James, and John. Joseph Smith History 1, verse 72. Joseph and Oliver knelt as the resurrected John placed his hands upon their heads and conferred on them the Aaronic priesthood, which holds the keys of the ministering of angels and of the gospel of repentance and of baptism by immersion for the remission of sins. Joseph Smith History 1, verse 69. See also Doctrine and Covenants, section 13, verse 1. They were promised that additional priesthood authority would be conferred upon them in due time. Joseph was named the first elder of the church, and he, Oliver Cowdery, the second. Joseph Smith History 1, verse 72. They were also instructed to baptize one another, Joseph to baptize Oliver first, and then Oliver to baptize Joseph. At some point that day, the two repaired to the water along the banks of the Susquehanna River to be baptized. They were forced to keep secret the circumstances of having received the priesthood and their having been baptized owing to a spirit of persecution which had already manifested itself in the neighborhood. Joseph Smith History 1, verse 74. The river served as a main thoroughfare for commerce and transportation during the spring floods, with a steady flow of watercraft. It is possible that Joseph and Oliver waited until after dusk, or took advantage of higher waters and found a more secluded spot on the floodplain. After baptizing each other, Joseph ordained Oliver to the Aaronic priesthood. Oliver then ordained Joseph as the angel had commanded them. President Joseph Fielding Smith taught that it was necessary to reconfirm the initial ordination received under the hands of John the Baptist, to reconfirm the initial ordination received under the hands of John the Baptist following their baptisms, to reseal those blessings in the proper order. Restoration of the Melchizedek priesthood. We have less detail regarding the visitation of Peter, James, and John to Joseph and Oliver to restore the Melchizedek priesthood. Various interpretations based upon reminiscent accounts place the event from the spring of 1829, perhaps late May or June, to months later. Joseph and Oliver never dated the appearance of Peter, James, and John, as they did for John the Baptist, and the restoration for the Aaronic priesthood. They may not have fully comprehended the nature of the priesthood or its divisions early on. Joseph's understanding of the priesthood came incrementally. From 1830 to 1835, priesthood offices were clarified, and quorums, councils, presidencies, and bishoprics were formed. Even the term Melchizedek priesthood was not used as a name for the high priesthood or greater priesthood until 1835. See Doctrine and Covenants, section 107, verse 9, section 84, verse 19, and section 107, verses 2 through 4. Joseph did not provide rough details about the location. In 1842, he recalled hearing the voice of Peter, James, and John in the wilderness between Harmony and Colesville on the Susquehanna River, declaring themselves as possessing the keys of the kingdom. Doctrine and Covenants, section 128, verse 20. This suggests that the restoration of the Melchizedek priesthood occurred somewhere along a 28-mile, 45-kilometer stretch of road between the Smith home in Harmony, Pennsylvania, and the town of Colesville, New York, where the Joseph Knight family lived. The Knight family were early church members and devoted friends of Joseph Smith. They supplied paper and provisions during the translation of the Book of Mormon and later formed the core of the Colesville branch of the church. In addition to receiving the Melchizedek priesthood from Peter, James, and John, Joseph and Oliver were ordained to be apostles and as special witnesses of the Lord, Doctrine and Covenants, section 27, verse 12, and received the keys necessary to usher in the dispensation of the fullness of times. They now had the authority to administer all priesthood ordinances, including the bestowal of the gift of the Holy Ghost. They also receive the keys of all the spiritual blessings of the church, essential to organize the church in April 1830, and receive revelation to restore all things in their proper order. See Doctrine and Covenants, section 107, verse 18. Spiritual blessings were manifested through miracles, healings, and ordinances performed by the authority of the priesthood. In 1836, additional angelic messengers delivered priesthood keys related to the gathering of Israel and temple work. See Doctrine and Covenants, section

provides the framework for governing the Lord's church on earth. Joseph formally organized the church on April 6, 1830. Over the next few years, the first presidency and the Quorum of the 12 Apostles were organized. Under the direction of the president of the church, priesthood keys are delegated to local leaders worldwide, allowing the gospel to roll forth unto the ends of the earth. Doctrine and Covenants, section 65, verse 2. The restoration of the priesthood was central to the divine call of Joseph Smith as the first prophet of this dispensation. In the preface of the Doctrine and Covenants, the Lord explained, "Wherefore I, the Lord, knowing the calamity which should come upon the inhabitants of the earth, called upon my servant Joseph Smith, Jr., and spake unto him from heaven, and gave him commandments." Doctrine and Covenants, section 1, verse 17. Before the visit of John the Baptist in May 1829, Joseph focused on translating the Book of Mormon. With the restoration of the Aaronic and Melchizedek priesthoods, he realized that his call included much more. Receiving authority from heaven further prepared Joseph to shoulder his responsibilities as a seer, a translator, a prophet, an apostle of Jesus Christ. Doctrine and Covenants, section 21, verse 1. Elder Robert D. Hales, 1932 through 2017, of the Quorum of the 12 Apostles described what our lives would be like without the priesthood. If the power of the priesthood were not upon the earth, the adversary would have freedom to roam and reign without restraint. There would be no gift of the Holy Ghost to direct and enlighten us, no prophets to speak in the name of the Lord, no temples where we could make sacred eternal covenants, no authority to bless or baptize, to heal or comfort. Without the power of the priesthood, the whole earth would be utterly wasted. Doctrine and Covenants, section 2, verses 1 through 3. There would be no light, no hope, only darkness. Receiving priesthood ordinances is central to the Lord's work in bringing to pass the immortality and eternal life of man. Moses chapter 1, verse 39. Baptism and confirmation, the temple endowment, and sealing for time and eternity are essential to our salvation. The ability to bind and seal families and temples for those on both sides of the veil is possible only through priesthood authority and keys, as directed by the president of the church. The ongoing restoration. How might priesthood authority inspire your participation in the ongoing restoration of the church? We may not know what the future holds, but it is clear that the restoration is ongoing. The Lord did not reveal every doctrine or ordinance or impart all instructions to Joseph in the sacred grove through Moroni on Cumorah, or at the organizational meeting of the church. The restoration did not occur as a single event. Rather, the Lord revealed things line upon line to Joseph, just as he continues to reveal things to his prophets today according to his purposes and timing. See 2 Nephi, chapter 28, verse 30. An unbroken line of prophets since the days of Joseph Smith has spoken on behalf of the Lord and continues to make known his will. Prophets see the wider view and receive specific direction for the challenges of their day. President Russell M. Nelson proclaims that we are all witnesses to a process of restoration. If you think the church has been fully restored, you're just seeing the beginning. There is much more to come. The restoration and you. May each of us be willing participants in the ongoing restoration of the gospel by enthusiastically embracing and practicing what has been revealed to modern-day prophets. Examples include living the higher and holier law of ministering to our brothers and sisters. And may each of us find enduring gospel joy through the home-centered, church-supported plan to learn doctrine, strengthen faith, keep the commandments, and foster greater personal worship, including a home evening that meets individual and family needs. We can

0: prepare for the second coming of the Savior by accelerating the gathering of Israel on both sides of the veil. We can do better at making the Sabbath day a delight, both in our Sunday worship services and at home. We can stay more closely attuned to the Holy Ghost by doing the spiritual work necessary to receive daily personal revelation. I testify that the heavens remain open and that there is much more to come as the Lord prepares us for the exciting days ahead. The restoration of the priesthood allows God's children to administer and receive saving ordinances, and it authorizes modern prophets, seers, and revelators to direct the Lord's kingdom. Countless blessings come daily to the church and its members because of the accessibility of the Lord's priesthood. May we express our gratitude daily for the appearances of John the Baptist and of Peter, James, and John, and for the return of the Aaronic and Melchizedek priesthoods in this last and final dispensation, preparatory for the return of our Lord and Savior, even Jesus Christ. End of the article, The Priesthood's Vital Role in the Restoration, by Elder Gary E. Stevenson of the Quorum of the 12 Apostles. Read by David Shaw.
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3: Brothers and sisters, do you have any idea? Do you have any notion or inkling whatsoever of how much we love you? For 10 hours, you watch, fixed on one face at this pulpit sequentially. But for those same 10 hours, those of us seated behind this pulpit are fixed on you. You thrill us to the center of our soul. Whether that's the 21,000 here in the conference center, or multitudes in meeting houses and chapels, or finally millions around the globe in homes in some distant location, maybe huddled around a family computer screen. There you are. Here you are. Hour after hour. In your Sunday best. Being your best. You sing and you pray wherever you are in the world. You listen and you believe. You are the miracle of this church. And we love you. What another remarkable, wonderful general conference we've had. We've especially been blessed by President Monson's presence and his prophetic messages. President, we love you. We pray for you. We thank you. And above all, we sustain you. We're grateful to have been taught by you and your marvelous counselors and so many of our other great men and women leaders who have come to this pulpit. We've heard again and again, always incomparable music. We've been urgently prayed for and pled with. Truly, the Spirit of the Lord has been here in rich abundance. What an inspirational weekend it has been, again, in every way. Now, I do see a couple of problems. One is the fact that I am the only person standing between you and the ice cream you always have ready at the close of General Conference. I feel the weight of that burden. The other potential problem is captured in this photo that I saw recently on the internet. Now, my apologies to all the children who are now under the sofa. But the fact of the matter is, none of us want tomorrow or the day after that to destroy the wonderful feelings we have had this weekend. We want to hold fast to the spiritual impressions we've had and the inspired teachings we have heard. But it's inevitable that after heavenly moments in our lives, we of necessity return to earth, so to speak, where sometimes less than ideal circumstances again face us. Paul warned us of this when he wrote, "Call to remembrance the former days in which, after you were illuminated, you endured a great fight of affliction." That post-illumination affliction can come in many ways, and it can come to all of us. Surely every missionary who has ever served soon realized that life in the field wasn't going to be quite like the rarefied atmosphere of the missionary training center. So too, for all of us, upon leaving a sweet session in the temple or concluding a particularly spiritual sacrament meeting. Remember that when Moses came down from his singular experience on Mount Sinai, he found his people had corrupted themselves, it said, and had turned aside quickly. There they were at the foot of the mountain, busily fashioning a gold calf to worship, in the very hour that Jehovah, at the summit of the mountain, had been telling Moses, "Thou shalt have no other gods before me, and thou shalt not make unto thee any graven image." Moses was not happy with his flock of wandering Israelites that day. During his earthly ministry, Jesus took Peter, James, and John to the Mount of Transfiguration, where the scriptures say, "His face did shine as the sun, and his raiment was white as the light. The heavens opened, ancient prophets came, and God the Father spoke." After such a celestial experience, what does Jesus come down the mountain to find? Well, first, an argument between his disciples and their antagonists over a failed blessing administered to a young boy. Then he tried to convince the 12, unsuccessfully it turns out, that he would soon be delivered up to local rulers who would kill him. Then someone reminded that a tax was due, which was forthrightly paid. Then he had to rebuke some of the brethren because they were arguing about who would be the greatest in the kingdom. All of this led him to say, "O faithless generation, how long shall I suffer you?" He had occasion to ask that question more than once during his ministry. No wonder he longed for the prayerful solitude of mountaintops. Realizing that we all have to come down from peak experiences to deal with the regular vicissitudes of life, may I offer this encouragement as General Conference concludes. First of all, if in the days ahead you see not only limitations in those around you, but also find elements in your own life that don't yet measure up to the messages you've heard this weekend,